0: Now with me to take part in our quiz is, of course, Isabella Kelly and Janae Madden. Good morning to you both.
1: Good morning, Tom.
2: Good morning.
0: Now, so people can have a guess at the final question of the quiz if they know what animal was tracked by feeding it glitter and putting the glitter in the poo. That text line number again, 0467 922 783. We'll get to that question, but we're kicking off today with a world record, as is a classic of the Friday quiz. And a British man, he's broken a world record for eating 15 of what foodstuff in 1 minute?
1: Foodstuff.
0: Yes, so a food. I'll give you the options. Foodstuff, I think, you know, certainly.
2: It's a common term.
0: Yeah, common term, yeah. So did he eat 15 chicken nuggets, 15 slices of pizza, 15 fish fingers, or 15 hash browns, all in a minute to beat the world record?
2: My initial thought is that, and I haven't eaten a chicken nugget for quite a while, vegetarian things, but a minute 50, like, it doesn't really sound that, like, that many in that long.
1: No,
2: like, I just don't think it would be that hard.
1: I think you could do so many. I think what would be tricky would be the hash brown or the fish finger. I feel like those coats are quite scratchy.
2: I was thinking, yes, I think fish finger would be harder than chicken nugget, but of all of them, I feel like pizza stands out as the hard one because there's so much bread and, like, you'd have to swallow, you know?
1: Mm-hmm. I also feel like pizza would be, like, well-established in the food competition, realm.
2: True.
1: Like, I feel like that would be up there with, like, hot dog and
2: I don't know,
1: cherry pie or, like, whatever. So I feel like someone would have really honed in their skills on
2: pizza
1: eating.
2: Yeah, been training.
1: They've been training. So I don't think 15 is enough, given where I think it sits in the food competition realm.
0: Interesting.
2: But 15 in that would be
1: 15 pizzas or pizza slices?
0: Oh, slices. Yes.
1: Well, then there's another question.
2: Yeah, depending. Is that like how many slices per pizza?
1: Yeah.
0: Well, eight. I know. Obviously, like pizzas. Obviously, you know, you can get different sizes, but you can get different sizes of everything. And I think if you think of your average pizza, the normal person would think, okay, 12-inch, eight slices.
2: Sorry, I didn't realize we had a pizza expert. So you know, a pizza and almost another pizza in 1 minute. I would call that when you just. I'm just thinking. Think about the swallow. Swallow all that bread.
1: Yeah. Okay, I'm happy to go with pizza, actually. You've won me over.
0: Going with pizza?
1: Yeah.
0: That is incorrect. I'm so sorry. It was, in fact, fish fingers.
1: Oh, my God.
0: 15 fish fingers. It was broken for a British TV show. The guy got $130,000 for being able to break a world record.
1: $130,000?
0: As part of this game show. And he says, I think I could have done more if I let them cool down longer. So I find that interesting that he ate 15 freshly cooked fish fingers as well. I think that would be, an incredibly challenging thing to do. Now, athletes who are competing in Glasgow, they've been warned to prepare. Now, it is a downsized event, as we know, because what won't be present in the athlete's village? So laundry, shower, stovetops, or private toilets? What are athletes having to prepare because this won't be accessible in the athlete's village?
2: Now, my initial thought, and I don't know if I can say this, but, you know, we've heard of a lot of condoms get used to the Olympic Village, but they probably don't take out that much space. Maybe like a stove top. That was one of the options.
0: Mm-hmm. Stove top.
2: Surely they've got private toilets.
1: Yeah.
2: Even if, you know, private just being like per room, like sharing a room, but like.
1: Sure. Yeah. I feel like it would be bigger news if it was something so fundamental. Could be laundry.
2: Yeah.
1: Maybe they do group laundry. Like, I don't know. That doesn't seem that controversial to me. But stovetops do seem the most useless. But I guess most of what they do when they build these, like, athletes' villages is they assume that, you know, once the is Commonwealth Games, would they do that? Would they build full, like,
0: there is an athletes' village.
1: Yeah.
0: Yes. Yeah.
1: Okay. Well, usually they would expect, you know, that to empty, and then they can bring in actual tenants after the game. So, I mean, you'd hope they're the stoked in your real life house.
2: This is true. But then I guess thinking Commonwealth Games, I just always assumed it as like a hotel, and then they just go down and get their buffet breakfast. Like, they're like, you know, healthy version of a buffet breakfast.
0: So what are we leaning towards?
1: I think laundry.
2: Yeah, laundry.
0: Laundry?
2: Lock it in.
0: Laundry is correct. So ordinarily at a Commonwealth Games, there'd be a daily laundry service for the Australian team, but that is not something that has been available at this year due to budget constraints. So the athletes were warned to bring extra undies, essentially, because there is only going to be basically a couple of services over the whole of the 10 days for the Commonwealth Games. So, yeah, a little bit more downsized, a little bit more mellow in terms of maybe slightly larger packing. Now, question three, a lawsuit is being brought to McDonald's after a customer was served what they allege was overheated and caused burns to their mouth. Which of these potentially burned their mouths? Now, we're going back into similar territory. Was it a burger, fries, chicken nugget, or hash brown?
2: Oh, gosh. Well, famously, I don't know if this is famous outside of law student. I think it is. McDonald's famously did get sued because their coffee was too hot. Mm. So you'd think they'd learnt their lesson. I guess they did for liquids, and now they're realising that food can be hot as well. Mm. I feel like a burger would, you'd struggle to have a burger burn you because you'd have the bread casing, the top, I feel like chicken, one of the nuggets or hash browns even, because they're they really soak up the oil.
1: It could be hash brown. I feel like he's put hash brown in here twice.
2: Don't try and understand the workings of Tom.
1: Why have you done that, Tom?
0: Why have I done that?
1: There must be a reason.
0: Was it limited store options? Was it I'm trying to psych you out?
1: Hash browns on your mind.
2: He was craving hash browns.
1: Yeah, I see. It could be. It's either the fry or the hash brown. Happy for you to take this one.
2: Okay, I'm going to say hash brown.
0: I'm going to say hash brown. Oh. It was, in fact, the fry. I'm so sorry, which I think is really surprising, given how small the fries are. But it is being alleged that this woman sustained serious and severe personal injuries and burns to the mouth and tongue as a result of being served extremely hot fries and was not provided with a safe order of fries.
2: That had to have been the quickest move from fryer to customer of all time, because they don't stay hot for that long. Like you said, they're quite thin.
0: Now, question four. This is a really curious one. In Austria, the birthplace of Adolf Hitler, it's being transferred into what to deter people from visiting it as a pilgrimage site? What have they turned it into? Is it a police station, a recycling plant, a public toilet, or a sex shop? What do you think Hitler's birthplace is being turned into?
1: I actually think it could be toilet, and I'm saying this, I visited Berlin 3 years ago, and I went on this walking tour.
2: You went to the car park?
1: Went to the car park.
2: Oh, I've been to the car park.
1: Isn't that incredible? They just, at the end, they lead you to this car park.
0: And the car park was...
2: We're getting there, Tom.
1: Yes. Sorry. Beautiful tour, you see the gates, see all the sights, and at the end they lead you to the car park, and they go... Hitler is buried under this car park, but there's just no desire to have anything that might lead people to commemorate his death. There's no room for a wreath or whatever someone, maybe would put.
0: Or a plaque or something.
1: Yeah, so it is simply just this, pothole-ridden, boring, nothing there car park. So I wouldn't be surprised if it was something as innocuous, as a public toilet.
2: And I've actually forgotten all the other options, so I'm just going to say it was a toilet. Mm.
0: Do we just want to lock in toilet?
2: Yeah.
0: Yeah, absolutely. That is not correct.
1: Oh, what?
0: It is, in fact, actually, something a little bit more, I would say aggressive, a police station to neutralise the toxic legacy, to allow police to really, watch if people are trying to, commemorate or create it as a pilgrimage site or, center around this space and put off Nazi displays, which are, of course, illegal in Austria. Now, finally, an animal here in South Australia was fed glitter and they were tracking it through their poo to aid in fertility research. Now, which of the following animals was it? Was it baboons, giraffes, hyenas, or rhinos?
2: This did cross my desk.
1: I do know this. I know the answer.
2: I really, really, really appreciate you choosing, an actual local, slightly relevant, not just some random, random news site no one's ever heard of, and you're like, oh, and who ate 100 tons of cheese this week? God. Anyway, it was the rhino.
0: It was the rhino, yes. Isabella Janae, thank you very much. We've got weather coming up very shortly. But first, here's America. This is Sister Golden Hair.

0: Thank you to Martin and Krista Brooke for suggesting that one from America, Sister Golden Hair. From our song request topic today, we are asking for and have been asking for songs on gold winning. We've got a few more to squeeze in before we say goodbye for the day, before 10 o'clock. But first, check in on the weather.
1: ABC North and West and ABC Eyre Peninsula. Weather update.
0: Now, Helen Reid is with me from the Bureau of Meteorology. Good morning.
2: Yes, good morning. I hope we're all thawing out. That sun's coming up and doing its thing of bringing us up below, above the zero mark and getting through to our bones, because it's been a brisk start to the day again. But like, come on, sun, do your thing.
0: Absolutely. Yep. We're certainly starting to do it. You know, a little bit past sunrise now, Helen. What's the picture at the moment?
2: Well, yes, we do have that sense of sunshine across so much of the state. We do have a bit of low cloud still needing to lift from the eastern Eyre Peninsula and into some of that northeast pastoral, northwest pastoral areas and Flinders sort of region. Hopefully that'll lift into more sunshine than not, sooner rather than later. But yes, we are expecting it to be a predominantly sunny day. Top is not looking very, very inspiring. Really, we're looking at the mid to high teens across the region. So 16 is probably the number for lots of places, including Port Pirie, Woomera and Lee Creek. So 16, either side of that is where you're looking at today for your top temperatures.
0: And how about into the weekend? What are we expecting?
2: Well, we're expecting another chilly start tomorrow, possibly a little less in that sense of, a little less in the sense of fog where it is today, and just more of a frosty sensation to be nice and crisp. So don't put away your warm layers. You'll need them.

0: tomorrow morning. And yes, we'll be having a sunny day of it again tomorrow. Top temperatures similar to today. And then on Sunday, we'll get a fraction warmer just as a northerly flow picks up ahead of it, a cold change to sneak through. Now, we're not looking at any rainfall of note to come through from this change early next week for a couple of those southern locations. It's really just going to be a movement in those temperatures, give us a couple of clouds and give us a slightly less opportunity for a frosty morning by the time we get to Sunday and Monday mornings.
1: Fantastic, Helen. Thank you very much for your time.
0: You're welcome. Have a great weekend.
1: We'll do. You too. Helen Reid there from the Bureau of Meteorology.
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1: Good morning now. Thank you so much to everyone who has contributed to our song request topic. We do it every Friday and giving you a chance to write our playlist. Now, a little bit earlier in the show, we did have for our Warp Speed remix song, this one from Hot Chocolate, but clearly a few of you missed it, and I'm sure even if you did hear it, you wouldn't mind hearing it again.

Thanks to David for that one and everyone who has contributed to the playlist for this morning. But to really leave you pumped up this morning, a perfect one from Tina Turner. Before we check in on the markets, this is simply the best.

0: That's one certainly getting a run with the Commonwealth Games athletes there, the Aussie contingent who've been doing incredibly. And thank you to everyone who has been contributing to our playlist on winning and gold in light of their performances in Glasgow. It's 5 minutes right now to 10 o'clock.
1: 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Finance Update.
0: Toby Grimm is with me from Baker Young Limited. Toby, good morning.
2: Good morning, Tom.
0: Now, we've got any wins to celebrate this Friday morning?
2: Absolutely. A complete change, really, in sentiment from this time yesterday. Overnight, a far better session with money flying back into technology companies, particularly those associated with the hardware around AI. Look, mixed reports from some of the biggest, as they call them, hyperscalers, so those spending the most on building data centres and crunching numbers through AI circuits, the likes of Microsoft, Meta, and then overnight, just after the Wall Street closed in the last few hours. We also had quarterly results from Amazon, one of the world's biggest cloud operators, and also Apple. And mixed results amongst them, but I guess the underlying theme being true, that demand certainly for cloud services and computing power continues to rise exponentially. Both Microsoft and Amazon beating market expectations for their cloud divisions, and both of those stocks being rewarded by investors. Microsoft shares up 16% in trade yesterday, their biggest day since 2008, I believe I read. And then aftermarket, we had Amazon shares putting on about 9% in trade. Now, the flip side to that coin is it's not all good. And as I said, Meta, for instance, the owner of Facebook, was down by about 8% in trading last night, spending too much without seeing the earnings growth, according to investors. And then aftermarket trade, Apple shares at one point falling by about 8.5% at the moment, down by a little over 5%. Apparently, shortages of computer chips and memory chips are constraining Apple's ability to sell phones. So that's limiting their sales forecast, and Apple was down. But I guess under the surface, Tom, US companies as a whole are delivering extraordinary earnings growth. The S&P 500, one of the large, I guess, benchmarks for the US market, expected to, on a combined basis, deliver earnings growth of about 37% in the recent quarter compared to the same quarter a year ago. That is obviously being driven by the AI spend, but it is broader than that. And last night, markets were very favourable, turning around from heavy selling in the previous session. The Dow Jones finished last night up by about 613 points, 1.25%, so roughly half of what it lost in the previous session, whereas the NASDAQ surged 2.75%, recovering more than it had lost in the previous session. And nowhere, Tom, has the recent volatility in AI computer chips and such like been more visible than in South Korea. The South Korean main index, the KOSPI, at the moment up 13.5%, while the likes of SK Hynix and Samsung surged 20% in trading today alone. Super volatility, and we're seeing it around the world.

0: Indeed, we're even seeing it in Australia. The Aussie market as a whole this morning, Tom, is responding to the gain overnight. The All Ords putting on 72 points, about 0.75%. But if we look at some of our, I guess, AI-related sectors, whether they be copper miners who produce the materials that go into these data centres, or whether it's some of those more directly involved, the likes of Megaport up by 9% at $17.70. While the copper miners enjoying a 3% gain in the price of the red metal overnight, we've got Capstone Copper up 8%. Fire Resources putting on about 4%. So resources in general are helping move our market. They are a big part of the index, but across the board, not a bad session. The banks moving higher. News today, HSBC has called it a day for Australia. Moving on, and on the Aussie dollar front, just quickly, the Aussie dollar up at 70.3 US.
1: Excellent, Toby. Thank you very much for your time this morning.
0: Thanks, Tom.
1: Toby Grimm there from Baker Young Limited. And that is all the time I have left with you on this Friday morning. Thanks again for contributing to our playlist, which you do every single Friday. Now, Rory McLaren will be up on your radio next. And he'll be chatting a bit about responsible cat ownership and how that is causing some challenges across council areas. More on that to come after the news. I'll catch you Monday morning.
2: Every community has stories worth sharing. 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

0: ABC News with Matt Coleman. Just under 200 customers are now affected by a large power outage in the Adelaide CBD. A burst water main on Grenfell Street flooded a nearby substation. It says the outage occurred before 2 a.m. The flooding has left a large hole in one lane of Grenfell Street. SA Power Network says there's still a substantial amount of water in the Coromandel Place substation. It's urging affected workers in the city to work from home if possible. External Affairs Manager Cecilia Schutz has told 891 ABC Adelaide they've sent a special permit to SA Water to get tanks to the site to remove the water.
1: We are not going to be able to fix the substation in the short term, so what the focus is at the moment is working to progressively provide alternate supply to customers throughout the day.
0: The State Emergency Service says the 12 crews are at a Grenfell Street car park. State Duty Commander Ian Benithan says crews are expected to continue working to remove the water over the next few hours.
2: So we've got our submersibles working pretty hard at the moment to get that loading bay pumped out, but there may be some other areas that we need to go into as well that haven't been informed.
0: The Education Department says Adelaide Botanic High School will be closed for the day to ensure student and staff safety. Power was affected at the Calvary Hospital but has now been restored. Police say a 17-year-old McLaren flat boy has been arrested after reports of a large group of youths riding e-bikes and motorbikes dangerously overnight. They say the group attempted to block roadways and were throwing objects at passing cars. The 17-year-old was seen doing sustained wheel spins and stands on a motorbike and attempted to evade police. A 14-year-old boy has also been reported for riding a modified e-bike. Senior Constable Matt Brown has told 891 ABC Adelaide that both will appear in the youth court at a later date.
3: So we're continuing to target dangerous road users, including those riding illegally modified e-bikes and unregistered motorbikes. So anyone that sees them, please call 131444 when you see them.
0: The Federal Environment Minister says there's now been 33 confirmed cases of bird flu in Australia, as well as another 22 suspected cases. Murray Watt has provided the update after revelations of local transmission of the disease within Australia. He says it's likely those numbers will escalate.
4: We have been the last continent in the world to have bird flu reach our shores, and what that has meant is that it's given us time to work with industry, environment groups and the general community to make sure that we are well prepared.
0: A report shows that human-made climate change has fueled wildfires which have devastated large parts of France and Spain, the BBC's Tom Bailey reports.
5: Analysis by the World Weather Attribution Initiative found that climate change, mainly caused by humans burning fossil fuels, had made wildfires at least twice as likely in France and at least 20 times more likely in Spain. Researchers looked at the hot, dry and windy conditions that fuel wildfires and used historical weather observations to see how they had changed over time. They said increasingly wet winters helped more vegetation grow, but during hotter, drier summers, these plants became fuel for fires.
0: The son of the Australian music journalist Glenn A. Baker says his father was someone who absolutely grabbed life. Baker has died at the age of 74 after a long period of illness. He was crowned BBC's Rock Brain of the Universe three times, becoming known for his vast music knowledge and working as the editor of Billboard magazine for over 20 years. Glenn A. Baker's son Orson says his father shared his passion for music with him and his siblings.
6: He was always very keen to bring his children along as a plus one to, you know, concerts, and he'd drag you backstage and say, hey, meet Mariah Carey or whoever it might be. And we felt that, you know, that we all had our special experiences with him.
0: Australia has completed an historic 1-2 in the women's 5,000 metres at the Commonwealth Games. With Rose Davies pipping Jess Hull to gold in Glasgow, it's Davies' second gold of the Games after her triumph in the 10,000 metres, making her the first Australian woman to complete the double at Commonwealth Games. It's also the first time that Australian women had claimed both gold and silver in the 5,000. South Australia's weather: Renmark cloudy 14, Mount Gambier cloudy 14, Port Lincoln partly cloudy 15, Port Pirie partly cloudy 16, Adelaide cloudy, a top of 15 degrees, currently 12 degrees. Tomorrow partly cloudy 15, Sunday showers increasing 17, Monday a shower or two 14, Tuesday cloudy 14. ABC News.
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11: Is that the great challenge, that you can't stop these birds from interacting?
12: Exactly, yep. So not looking too good if it hits.
11: I guess on that, Adrian, is there anything that can be done to protect the colonies?
12: Not really. I wouldn't think so. We can't do too much in terms of being out at sea. You know, it's pretty open out in the land as well. Yeah, there's not much we can really do, I don't think.
9: Rory McLaren.
13: Has time come to consider a statewide approach to cat containment? 1300 222 891 is the number. What are your thoughts on this? What happens in your street or council area? Are you a responsible pet owner who keeps your feline friend indoors at night? How difficult is it for councils to manage cats? The president of the local government association is here to talk to you. You'll hear from her very soon. Also, a growing catastrophe. That is how the Governor-General has described Australia's failure to understand and engage with and feel proud of the civic underpinnings of the nation's democracy. Sam Mostyn's comments have come in The Guardian's Australian Politics podcast. Federal political reporter for the outlet, Krishani Danji, she will be your guest at 10:30 today, and it's Friday. So it's What's the Story Morning, Rory. We know that it has been a particularly difficult week on the news front here in our state. So you may have missed one story that has appeared throughout the course of this week, and it actually comes from the SA Ambulance Service. They've released some data linked to its Good Sam app. How this basically works is if you have it on your phone and you are in distress, particularly when it comes to heart issues, you activate your app and this alert goes out to people in the area who might be able to come and provide you assistance, be they off-duty first responders, people with, you know, training, first aid training in particular, and have the app on their phone. Well, since this app was launched more than 3 years ago, 2,000 people have been affected and helped by this particular app when it comes to the number of people who have responded. So it got us thinking today, we want to acknowledge good work in the community, good things that happen, and the acts of good Samaritans. So for your chance to win on the morning's program, we want to hear from you. You can brag on this as well. Like, when have you been a good Samaritan? Or what is your story when it comes to receiving assistance from a good Samaritan? 1-300-222-891 is the number to call. Like I said, you can brag here. You can, this is not a, like, if you have been there, you have helped out and you have done good for someone else, let us know. This is about a good news story today as a part of What's the Story Morning, Rory. Really want to hear from you over the next hour or so with your stories coming in. Some breaking news as well from primary industries when it comes to bird flu cases. A silver gull, commonly referred to as a seagull, found at Robe in the state's southeast, has returned a suspected H5N1

0: bird flu detection, following testing at PERS's facility at Glenside. The samples, as is the process, have been sent off to the CSIRO's Australian Centre for Disease Preparedness in Geelong for further testing. This result comes as that particular site confirmed H5 bird flu in four greater crested terns, reported as suspected cases back on Wednesday this week. On all four of those, actually, from Kangaroo Island. So there we go. Some confirmation there. There have now been 19 confirmed positive H5 bird flu cases in South Australia. It takes this latest development this morning. Again, there's multiple numbers here, so stay with me. The case this morning takes the suspected H5 bird flu cases in South Australia to 21, with further results to confirm everything expected in coming days. Someone who is very much at the front line of this is Mish Simpson. She is with the Southern Koala and Echidna Rescue. Mish, welcome back.
1: Hi, thanks for having me.
0: Mish, what's been happening with your particular site?
1: Obviously, by the name, we started out working with koalas and echidnas, but we run a full-time wildlife clinic. So we have a full-time vet and vet nurse dedicated solely to wildlife. And we are now, we've helped over 70 species in the last year, but we're now really starting to feel the pinch because a lot of private clinics have closed their doors because for various different reasons they're not accepting birds. And even since the latest developments in the last few days, I'm aware of other clinics that were previously still seeing birds and now they're not seeing birds. We're just getting inundated with ones that need our help. And at this stage, when we don't even have bird flu in the metropolitan area, and we're already starting to feel the pressure, and these are birds that have been hit by cars, attacked by dogs or cats, or just orphaned, it's because of humans that they need our help. And yeah, we're just not getting any support.
0: Because when we've previously spoken, you were hoping to set up, dedicated sort of separate facilities, as quickly as you could.
1: Yeah, and thanks to a local business, Go Heating and Cooling, they have actually hired us a transportable building. So we have got that set up at the top of our property. We're still trying to set up a PPE station. But for high-risk birds, we do thankfully have a safer space where we can do basic assessments and triage. And at the moment, we're still seeing low-risk birds in our clinic, basically business as usual, because we consider the risk for birds like a lorikeet or... your little parrots and stuff like that would be very, very minimal that they're going to be next on the list. So just so that we can keep up with the workload, we're doing what we can and just seeing the low-risk ones in our normal clinic. But we're going to get to the point we're going to need more space up there, we're going to need more resources. We have all our equipment to do x-rays down in our clinic, our main clinic, and we can't have high-risk birds in there. So,
0: And just, Mish Simpson, we've obviously just brought that breaking news regarding seagulls. You've also touched on...
1: I didn't know that.
0: Yeah, well, we've only just been made aware of it ourselves here on the Mornings program, Mish. Given your expertise and experience in wildlife care, if it's in seagulls, does that raise your level of anxiety about how quickly this could potentially move into other species?
1: Well, I guess with any flock birds, so crested terns, they all hang out together and then they all travel different distances along the beach. I saw Victoria yesterday had their first case in a greater crested tern, which has probably most likely come from our southeast. So it is only a matter of time before it starts getting here. And I don't know what it's going to look like. It's coming very quickly. South Australia is definitely in the thick of it right now, and we're very under-resourced to begin with when it comes to wildlife hospitals compared to other states that have some much larger, better resourced ones. So it is looking very dire for a small charity like ours.
0: Mish Simpson, thanks for being available again.
1: No worries, thanks.
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0: We're going to pick this up also with the local government association in a moment. How prepared is the sector for what is being, you know, what we are starting to see when it comes to detections of bird flu? It's also going to be talking about cats. And is it time for a cat containment strategy here in our state?
1: Florals for spring? Never out of fashion. 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
0: We are, of course, keeping an eye on this power situation in particular, which is affecting areas of the Adelaide CBD. We know that this is all driven by a burst water main that that happened overnight in Grenfell Street. It has had a huge impact on the Coromandel Place substation, which, as you were listening to before, potentially before the 10 o'clock news with Cecilia Schutz from SA Power Networks, water is still up to chest height as they try to get water out of that particular substation. Warning that there'll be impacts when it comes to that particular site for potentially days. They are making efforts to redirect power to affected customers where they can. They've also flagged the potential of needing some external power supplies if and where needed. We do have a statement from Adelaide Zoo as well. If you look on the SA Power Networks, if you're wondering what is going on to get a sense as to where these outages are, the outage map is there for you to see on their website. It stretches across areas of North Terrace as well, but SA Power Networks, they're working as hard as they can, as they do in these situations, to try and restore power where they can. The Adelaide Zoo, though, has put out a statement. It says, while parts of the area are experiencing a power outage, the Adelaide Zoo is open and operating as normal. So some confirmation of some good news there if you were planning a trip to the zoo, because just up the road at Adelaide Botanic High, they are having issues. They have closed the school for the day. So stay tuned to 891 ABC Adelaide throughout the course of this Friday to get the very latest on this developing story in the Adelaide CBD. Heather Holmes-Ross is the president of the Local Government Association. She is the mayor of the city of Mitcham. She joins you every second Friday. Heather Holmes-Ross, welcome back.
3: Thanks, Rory.
0: Heather, I want to actually pick up on bird flu, the conversation we just had with Mish Simpson there, and this confirmation of another suspected case. What role does local government play when it comes to being a service provider at a time like this?
3: Yeah, that's a really good one, isn't it? And we saw during the algal bloom when things just washed up on the shore, that councils had a role, and presumably if this becomes more extensive, it will be the same type of thing. If we have, you know, sick birds and a lot of them being stranded on beaches, councils and all over the place, councils will be called upon to do their bit. Are we ready? I would imagine we'd be talking about it in within councils, but I don't think it's a thing that we have contemplated on a large scale just yet. So I think various councils will now, as the numbers start to increase, be starting to think, well, what is our role? And presumably the state government will be the lead agency on this and will let us know what it is that they need us to do.
0: Can I talk to you then, staying in the wildlife space, let's talk about cats and cat containment. Why do you argue there is a need for a statewide cat containment strategy? What would that look like? What are councils doing in this space already, and who's doing it well? Lots of questions there.
3: Lots of questions. I'll probably forget a couple of them along the way. But essentially, cats don't know which council they're in. And so it's for, unless we have statewide cat laws, at which we don't, at present what we have is kind of a hodgepodge of laws or bylaws in different councils. So when you go from one council area to another council area, the rules change. And that's confusing for residents and for, you know, people that are moving. It's not confusing for the cats because they don't know, but what it means is that there is more protection, for example, for wildlife in some areas and not in others. It also spreads to registration of cats. So some councils require that that cats are registered, some don't. And what that means is that we don't even have a view, an overall view of where the cats are in the state, because, you know, there's a heap of data that we're missing out on. So, as I said, some the bylaws differ in different councils. Mitcham, is the one I'm most aware of. So in Mitcham, we passed some bylaws a couple of years back that say that any cat that was born or brought into the area after January 2024 must be confined to the owner's yard. So that's a grandfathering type thing. So if you had a cat and you still have a cat and it was born before January 2024, you don't have to do anything. But many, many people are containing their cats to the area and also keeping their cats indoors, because of course it's better for the cat as well. Yeah.
0: It's interesting because as you'd expect, this is a really hot topic with so many people out there. Terry has written in to say it's the Wild West in his council area with cats, which he says the Mid-Murray Council. They roam everywhere with no regulation. Another view here, we have what we suspect is a feral cat hanging around at night. We rang the Alexandrina Council to see if we could get a cage to catch it and find out if it had a microchip or not. The council said they're no longer allowed to use cages. So what are we meant to do with feral cats that are killing our birds?
3: And that's really problematic, because we're not allowed to trap a cat if it's owned. But you don't know it's owned until you trap it. So that's a real catch-22 situation. And of course, councils are responsible for nuisances and cats, you know, urinating and howling and all those types of things fall under the nuisance legislation. So we do have a role to play there. You know, if people have cats that are spraying in their yard or defecating or all those type of things, they have a right to not have that cat do that. But it is tricky, and the bylaws are different. And sometimes it's very difficult to locate the problematic cat. So councils do have a difficult task. It would be easier if the rules were the same across the state, if everybody's rights and responsibilities were the same, no matter what council area they were in, and if councils knew exactly what it was that they were supposed to be doing, particularly with, you know, when you're on the borders and you've got cats coming in from other councils.
0: So where would this sit? Would this sit with the Minister for Local Government? Does it sit with the Minister for Environment? Because, I guess it depends on, given your advocacy and what you're saying here from your sector's perspective, it depends on what mechanism the state government could use where the relevant legislation could sit.
3: Absolutely. And I have to fess up here. I am here in my role as President of the Local Government Association, but another hat that I wear is I'm the chair of the Dog and Cat Management Board. And that would be the organisation that would oversee cat management. If it were to become a statewide thing, and that's who oversees dog management at the moment.
0: That sits with the Environment Department.
3: Yeah, that sits within the Environment, within DEW. That's where it's housed, and it is a responsibility of the Minister for the Environment. But it's on the board is a mixture of state and local government representatives, so it is a shared responsibility. What we find when we go out and talk to the communities, there's really high support for cat containment laws. You know, people are really quite keen to see this happen, and so we think, on with both my hats on, that there is a good possibility that the state government will allow these laws to go through.
0: That is the voice of Heather Holmes Ross. She wears multiple hats, as she has just pointed out, between being president of the Local Government Association, her association as well with the Dog and Cat Management Board, and also as the mayor of the city of Mitcham. At almost 23 minutes past 10, we are going around the councils as we do every second Friday. Another text here from Lynn. She writes, my cat is an inside cat. When he goes outside, it's on a harness that's attached to a rotary clothesline by about a 20 metre line, so he cannot get out over the fence, but is still able to move around the yard, and of course we only while we are at home in case

0: More reports of rats, particularly in and around the Adelaide area. Greg has texted in, my cameras reveal how many cats are straying. It's frustrating as bird numbers plummet.
1: Absolutely, and that's one of the major reasons that we want to see cats contained, is that we do know that they do horrific damage to native wildlife, you know, to little critters and birds and those types of things. And if you're a cat owner and your cat does wander at large, you know that they bring you gifts of dead things. You know, they come and leave them by your bed or by the, you know, the back door. So we know as owners that they're out there doing that.
0: And so many people texting in on that very issue on 0467922891. Another example here, cats need to be contained. They cause huge damage to our wildlife. It's a no-brainer. That's from Deborah. I want to move on if we can, but keep your perspectives coming through on 1300 222 891. If you think South Australia needs a statewide set of rules, regulations and laws when it comes to cat management in particular and cat containment, you can text too, 0467922891. Yesterday on the morning's program, we were joined by David Leach. He is the mayor of Mount Barker District Council. Now, it was interesting because we were talking about the proposed school. Mm-hmm. Or that we know that this has been a discussion that has been raging for a number of weeks now, and work on this particular proposal goes back years. Now, we had David Leach on talking about a site and a proposal that his council area had been progressing, and he told us that the council, or in this example, was being asked to do a lot more heavy lifting than councils typically are.
2: What's happened is that, and I'll be pretty blunt about this, the Mount Barker District Council is virtually been handed the job of doing all of the planning for Mount Barker that in most other places is done by state governments. We were a medium-sized council. We're soon to become a slightly larger council, but we're smack in the middle of size of councils in South Australia. We've been doing all of the heavy lifting for the planning and implementation of certain infrastructure. For example, the wastewater system. We're spending well over $150 million to build a wastewater treatment plant. And so if we're taking on major projects like that and doing that sort of heavy lifting, we would expect the state government to do the other things that can be done, like siting schools, like siting park and rides, social and affordable housing. These are responsibilities of the state government.
0: That was David Leach, Mayor of Mount Barker, on the program yesterday. Heather Holmes Ross, is Mount Barker out on its lonesome there?
1: Ah, yeah, that's, again, you always ask really good questions. It does. So if we take the water treatment works at Mount Barker as an example, in the metropolitan area, of course, SA Water would take over that. And that, but we see in smaller, particularly areas, that we have the council running those type of things. And I think David's question is quite valid. You know, Mount Barker isn't a small outpost. You know,
0: it's not going to be getting any smaller over the coming years.
1: No, and so I think that their question about water treatment is valid. And when is it that the state government do take over these roles, and when don't they? And we at local government have an idea that perhaps we should be combining what we call them SWIM systems, community wastewater infrastructure systems. SA Water is paid a certain amount per connection. This isn't the same for the SWIM systems, and so there is an inequity that's happening here, and we're thinking of ways that we can help councils overcome this. But the state government funding probably needs to be more equitable in this case.
0: But what about when it comes to things like planning? You know, as we were discussing with David Leach, we know that the council had developed a proposal for what would be a state government school site and with other facilities attached to it, you know, park and rides, some, you know, sort of social housing. Should that be core business of council? An argument could be made. They need to have a seat at the table. But is that necessarily core business for council?
1: I would think the location of schools isn't.

0: Possibly in the past it could have been, but the state government took over the planning in, I think it was 2019, and so now what councils do is create their own plan and then submit it to the state government, and the state government okays it. But so councils are responsible for what we call social infrastructure, so for parks and ovals and, you know, sporting areas, those types of things. But I wouldn't imagine that we're responsible for siting schools. That would be a state government responsibility.
1: You'd expect to have some input, but yeah. Let's go back to cats, if we can, at almost 10:30. Lots of people texting in, including Susie at Goolwa. Hi, my daughter's neighbour left 13 cats behind. RSPCA, AWL, council not interested. After 5 months, we managed to rehome ourselves. It took 5 months. Kudos to my daughter's tenacity. Andrew wants to jump in on this. He's up in the Riverland. Hi, Andrew.
2: Oh, hi, Rory. This gets me going. I've been teaching this... I studied environmental science as a student teacher, and Don Burt did an outstanding documentary in the 1990s about the destruction of these lovely cats. I've got a couple of pet cats. They live inside, and they've got what we call a catio, which is sort of an outside enclosure. But I cannot believe councils can't trap a roaming cat. This is incredible. It's just ludicrous. It's not a jaw trap. It's not a 1950s cruel thing. And I'll just give you an example if you don't mind.
1: Yeah.
2: I had the privilege of teaching young Aboriginal students up in the north of South Australia, the far north, and somehow we were talking about bush food, and one of them said, Mum caught a cat the other day. So this is how bad it's got. Mm. There is no natural bush food up there. The cats have eaten everything, and this a feral cat is now considered bush tucker by Indigenous folk. How wrong is this?
1: Andrew, thank you for your call on 1300 222 891. More texts coming in as well. My elderly parents live in Parafield Gardens, and one of the nearby neighbours has at least 15 to 20 cats that roam the area. The neighbours are a bit wary of this person, as he said that if he finds anyone has harmed his cats, that he'll kill them. What do my parents do about this? You know, that's a difficult situation for clearly these residents to find themselves in. So at what point does council get involved in a situation like that?
0: Absolutely, and this is one of the reasons that we do need this statewide legislation, so everybody is aware of what can be done, what the expectations are. I mean, we have to remember that cats are an introduced species. You know, they're not native to Australia, and they're very resilient. You know, they keep on keeping on, and we know that there's, as I think it was Andrew was the caller, has said, there are huge feral populations, and they are ruining our wildlife. So what we would really like to see is at least the discussion about statewide laws, and then that would allow the councils.
1: Are you getting the sense though that the government is open for that to have that discussion?
0: Yeah, we are. Absolutely, they are. We are. Certainly, in my other role, I know that the minister is open to having these discussions. What they want to make sure of is that it is widely supported. You know, they don't want to be putting in legislation that's unpopular or unhelpful. But I think that the numbers are stacking up, and we can see that the community really, really wants someone to take control of this, because, you know, 15 cats is irresponsible. If you're going to have 15 cats, they have to be inside. Like, they have to be contained. I would think they can't. It's unfair to your neighbours to have these cats, you know, roaming about and peeing on your front lawn and screaming in the evenings.
1: Heather Holmes-Ross, thank you for your time again this morning.
0: It's an absolute pleasure, Rory.
1: 27 minutes to 11. Keep your stories coming in. 1300 222 891 is the number for your chance to win. What's the story, Morning Rory? When have you had a good Samaritan come to your aid, or when have you been the good Samaritan providing aid? We're happy to hear you blow your trumpet this morning. Tell us your good news story, or when you have been on the receiving end of

0: some kindness, a moment of assistance in a time of need from a good Samaritan. 1-300-222-891 is the number to call. A growing catastrophe. That is how the Governor-General has described Australians' failure to understand and engage with and get proud of the civic underpinnings of our nation's democracy. Where's this all come from? You'll hear from Krishani Danji next.
1: You meet the most interesting people on Sunday morning.
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4: 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South Australia.
0: Krishani Danji is a federal political reporter with The Guardian. Welcome, Krishani.
5: Good morning, Rory.
0: Talk us through this podcast, the Guardian's Australian Politics podcast, and why you sat down with the Governor General.
5: Yeah, so my colleague Tom McElroy, political editor, had a sit down with Sam Mostyn early this week. The full podcast is coming out in about an hour, but she really talks about the importance of civics education and the fact that we really just don't have a lot of it in Australia. Mm. I mean, there were some stats out last year amongst school kids that showed that just 28% of Year 10 students and 43% of Year 6 students were proficient in civics. So that's understanding how the government works, how the different levels of government work, what the Governor General does. And so our Governor General, Sam Mostyn, who has been, you would say, a lot more sort of approachable in her role than Governors General past, sort of talks about the fact that, like, a lot of this kind of the issues that stem from it, from not understanding the way that government processes work, which, you know, you might not think are super important, but actually are, she says, like the fact that some of these things aren't understood, particularly online, and when it comes to a lot of the inflammatory language that we see online, when it comes to sort of frustrations or attacks on people within the government, people within departments, the Governor General herself, she says we really need to kind of come back to basics and actually understand, you know, why these systems are so important and why they work and how they work, which would to some degree improve social cohesion around the country as well.
0: It's fascinating, Krishani, reflecting on the Governor-General's time already in her post, because it was in October last year, Jill Schiller and myself, as a part of the Breakfast Program, we had an opportunity to interview her. And this topic of civics, it very much came in as a part of that discussion as well. It is clearly something that she feels passionately about and is trying to do something about as well.
5: Yeah, absolutely. And she hosted a roundtable on social cohesion and civics a little earlier this month, and I think is really trying to sort of create more awareness of civics and, you know, why we should be proud of the way that our system works and what the Governor General actually does. And I think she talks in the podcast about the fact that people will sort of go to her and say, like, why are you passing these bills that are no good? And she's sort of like, well, that's the job that I do. Mm-hmm. And here are the sort of parameters and the remits of the role that she has. I mean, she's a pretty fascinating Governor General. I think a lot of people, like Tom mentions, the fact that Chris Kenny, who's a Sky News commentator, was pretty critical of her taking on the role and the choice of her to take on the role at first, but has sort of eaten his own words and said she's actually been pretty good. I mean, you know, earlier this year she was at a pub in Canberra with locals celebrating the Socceroos in their game against Paraguay. She's there, she's out there kind of talking to people. So really that sort of hands-on, on-the-ground approach, grassroots approach, just sort of talking to people and making them understand the role that she does as well is a pretty core part of, you know, what she sees as this role of being Governor-General as well.
0: Yeah, being seen, absolutely. Another example of that, for people who follow Australian rules football and the AFL, her participation in the Queen's birthday Big Freeze, you know, raising awareness for MND, obviously a cause championed by the late Neil Danaher. Like, to see her in the middle of the MCG.
5: It's pretty amazing getting, like, dunked into an ice-cold ice bath.
0: Like, that is certainly, that. If you were thinking about the stereotypical Governor-General, you probably wouldn't see that. That is

0: to talk about private health, because we actually started, well, one of the first people we spoke to on the program today was Dr. Rachel David. Now, for people who are not quite across and might be just joining the program now, what is going on with this stoush between private health providers, the federal government, the states, and then the private health rebates for people aged over 65?
1: Yeah, it's an interesting one. So essentially during the Howard era, they kind of put in place these extra rebates for people aged over 65 to incentivise them getting private health insurance. But it costs a lot of money. And so earlier this year, a few months ago, Mark Butler, our health minister and NDIS minister, when he announced at the same time those huge, huge changes to the NDIS's big reforms, he also announced changes to this rebate that would mean that the rebate for private health insurance would basically equalise between those over 65 and those under 65. He was basically saying that it's not fair that if you have two people on one street living next door to each other, one are a young couple that are aged around 30, the other who are retired and in their 60s, over 65, they should receive the same amount of rebate as the other. One shouldn't be treated better than the other. And so he announced this. The sort of modelling that came in was that only 44,000 people, would dump their cover, which, you know, in the sort of scheme of things, when I spoke to health experts at the time, they basically said, like, that's an achievable amount. And really what this does is save a huge amount of money so that you can put that into the aged care sector where things cost a lot more. And if you're able to get people out of the hospital who should be in aged care, that saves a huge amount of money and does a lot more good. And so that's sort of where the balance is. What's kind of happened today is the Australian reported that the health ministers of New South Wales, Queensland and Tasmania say that they're pretty concerned about these changes that have that are coming into effect, and they believe that it would put further pressure on their public hospital systems. So essentially what it would be is that those people who would drop their cover or drop their level of private health insurance cover would then be coming into the public health system, which of course is run by the states, though a lot of money does come from the federal government. But they're basically raising concerns that it'll put further pressure on the hospital system that they can't really manage.
0: Krishani Danji, it's going to be fascinating to see how this plays out as well, particularly this sort of tension that is clearly there with the states and the Commonwealth when it comes to a reform like this.
1: Yeah, absolutely. I mean, there's a few kind of intersecting issues there at the moment because, of course, there's the pressure on the public hospital system as well as the aged care system as well as the NDIS too. And so at the same time that all of this is happening, of course, the government is trying to get the states to pick up more of the slack around creating foundational supports so that for people who either come off the NDIS or no longer eligible for the NDIS, those people that have, high functioning, lower level health issues, that they would have state-funded and state-supported services for them, which, of course, the states have said, well, hang on, we need more money for that. And the government has said, well, here's more money for your public hospital system. But then at the same time, this is all happening. So there's a lot of kind of tension, as you say, between the states and territories and the federal government at the moment that encompasses all of these issues and all of these kind of programs.
0: Krishani, thank you.
1: Thanks, Rory.
0: 18 minutes to 11. What's the story? Morning, Rory. When have you been assisted by a Good Samaritan, or when have you been a Good Samaritan? I want to hear your Good Samaritan stories for your chance to win here on the morning's program. Get sharing them now.
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0: As we get the stories ready for you to hear, from 1980, from their debut album, Boy, it was released in October 1980. This is I Will Follow by U2.

0: I Will Follow by U2, that is the only song the band has played on every tour since they released their first album back in 1980. 13 minutes to 11. What's the story? Morning Rory next.
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0: It's been a heavy news week, so we want to end the Friday on a positive note. We want to hear about your stories where you have either been a good Samaritan or whether a good Samaritan has come to your aid. Let's go to Heather. Hi, Heather.
1: Hi. Excuse me. Yes, hi.
0: Heather, what's your story?
1: I was walking along Grenfell Street near Cregan Corner, on my way to work, and there was this woman standing against the wall crying. So, I couldn't walk past. I had to ask her what was the problem. And she said her son was getting married that morning in the birthday marriages office, but she had absolutely no idea where to go. So I took her up to the office, went up to the counter and asked, you know, about where the marriage was going to be and took her to the right spot where she could wait for her son and watch him get married. You know, it was just something simple, but, you know, I just couldn't walk past a woman crying.
0: Heather, that is a great act. Thank you for bragging.
1: Okay. Thanks for all.
0: Heather, thank you very much for calling and sharing that wonderful tale with us. Let's go to Tom. He's in Fullerton. Hi, Tom.
2: Hi, Rory. I was a good Samaritan as well. Back in the early 70s, I was, only about 19 or 20 myself, and I was having a drink with a few of my friends at the Eagle on the Hill Hotel, and all of a sudden I heard this awful screaming outside. So I ran to the window and looked out, and a girl was being dragged. This is in the car park.
0: Oh,
2: a girl
0: dear.
2: Was being dragged towards a car by a thug. So without really thinking about it, I just rushed, I went down a flight of stairs, rushed outside, ran into the car park and ran towards him, and he then threw her onto the ground.
0: Oh, God.
2: Jumped into his car and tore out across the road. Across the median strip and back towards the city. That was my story.
0: That's definitely the act of a good Samaritan. Thank you for sharing it. Let's go to the southeast. Hi, Patrick.
3: Oh, hi, Rory. My story goes back to January. I was in my coffee van and robe, and I heard that the house of some friends in Victoria was lost to a bushfire. He was actually, he's a fire himself, and he got the call, and the house was burning anyway. I opened it to put a picture of the house burnt and just help our friends, Kathy and Michael, a little tin, and little kids were giving me $2 and $3 and whatever, and I collected $456, which I sent to them, and that was paid back in spades when our own house burnt in May.
0: Yeah.
3: I really believe in karma. You do something good, it'll come back to you.
0: Yeah, and you have definitely been on the receiving end of a lot of love in recent months, Patrick, that's for sure.
3: But anyway, so people keep on doing good.
0: Yeah. Patrick, thank you for sharing that with us. Always lovely to hear from you. Let's go to Strath. Hey, Marjorie.
4: Oh, hello, Rory.
0: When were you a good Samaritan, or when did you receive the help of a good Samaritan?
4: I got the help of a good Samaritan last month. Went to shopping, parked my car, locked it up as I thought, went off, shopped, came back, search in my pocket, no keys. Horrified. Then I saw a crumpled bit of paper under my windscreen wiper. Took it out, there was my keys. Obviously, left the keys hanging in the door. So thankful to that person because someone could have jumped in my car and driven away with it.
0: It could have been anywhere.
4: Oh, silly. A silly old woman.
0: No, Marjorie, we all have moments. Don't worry. Lovely.
4: Thank you.
0: Lovely to hear from you. Thank you for sharing your story. We're staying in the hills now. Hello, Kirsten.
5: Kirsten.
0: Hello, Kirsten.
5: Hello. Yes, so I went on a foolish endeavour to Bunnings at Marion to get another aira to dry baby clothes because they had a 2.5-year-old and a quite young baby. And so I went on this mission to get another aira.
0: Yeah.
5: And didn't think really very intelligently of how I was going to get the aira back to the car with the little one in the trolley and the other one, thinking he'd stay close, but he was a runner.
0: Yeah.
5: Like, and so he just bolted. And I kind of like, what do I do? And I had to kind of let go of the trolley.
0: That feeling in the pit of your stomach?
5: Yeah, and I'm just like, oh my God. And a lovely person, a lovely woman, just grabbed the trolley. She said, you just go and get him. And so I did it, and I brought him back, and all was well and safe. But yeah, at that moment, yeah, I was just like, and also, I'm never doing that again.
0: Yeah. Lesson learned.
5: I'm on the air home.
0: Kirsten, lovely to hear from you. Thank you. G'day, Jim.
6: Hey, g'day, Mel. I'll make it as quick as I can. In the 70s, we had an end-of-the-year Watts picnic, and one of the young men at the picnic got pretty drunk, so I decided I would drive him home, leave him at home, come back and get my car with a taxi. I got him home. He went to the toilet and collapsed in the toilet. I told his mum to get an ambulance.
0: Yeah.
6: I managed to squeeze into the toilet, give him CPR, and I brought him back to life.
0: Oh, my goodness, Jim.
6: But the thing that infuriated me the most was his mum cancelled the ambulance.
0: So left you with it?
6: Yeah, she just cancelled the ambulance. She said, oh, if you've got them, if you've resuscitated them, you may as well cancel the ambulance. I said, well, you've got to know why he collapsed, why his heart stopped beating. But she didn't. She just cancelled the ambulance.
0: Wow. Jim, that's an amazing story. Thank you for sharing it. Let's go to Rhonda out at Gawler at 6 to 11. Hello, Rhonda.
7: Hello, Rory. As a soul traveller, I was visiting friends in Portugal, and I had everything else pre-booked except a few nights accommodation in Lisbon. So I had done that before I left my friend's place. On the train heading up to Lisbon, I tried to contact the number on my printout. Nobody answering. I got a taxi round to where it was. The taxi understood me well enough, and there's a closed door and a keypad, and I still couldn't contact anybody. I've never been in Lisbon before, so I'm travelling my
0: it's a beautiful city,
7: down
0: though.
7: The street, thinking I need somebody who can speak good English to understand my problem, and I saw a man outside a flower shop rearranging things, so in my best Portuguese I said, I'm Australian, do you speak English? He said, yes. So he spent 3/4 of an hour trying to find me a bed for the night. And would you believe, in a city of 10 million people, his family had contacts with the hotels in Lisbon. And he managed to get me at least 2 nights, and that helped me through the next couple of days. So I'd been quite calm until then.
0: Yeah.
7: And when I got to the hotel, I sort of fell to pieces a little bit. But I couldn't explain it in Portuguese, but I tried to say he was an angel.
0: Yeah.
7: Thank you very much.
0: Well, Rhonda, it is a lovely story. And thank you for all the texts that have been coming in on this one as well. Phil, thank you for your offering. What a lovely segment. Rory, maybe you could do this on a semi-regular basis. I think we could all do with hearing a lot more good news stories. Well, we'll certainly file that away. Thank you, Phil, for your contribution. And this text from Jim there in Onca Hills, what a lovely story. Reflecting back on Heather's offering at the start of What's the Story Morning. Rory, we will confer as a team to try and work out who the winner is. We want to bring you the very latest with what is happening with power in the CBD. We know that outage focused around the Coromandel Place substation is affecting lots of people right now. Cecilia Schutz is the External Affairs Manager with SA Power Networks. What's the latest, Cecilia?
8: Hi, Rory. Look, the latest is I'm here at the moment, and there is still a lot of water in the substation, so there's no safe access still to the substation. In the meantime, we have managed to get all but around 40 customers on through providing alternate supply through our other substations in the city. But when I say 40 customers, I mean some of those are big customers.
0: Yeah.
8: Like, you've got the whole of Rundle Place out, as I understand it. And I mean, I'm told here by a few people that some of the shops within there are flooded themselves. So, look, there's a lot of work to be done, and, you know, you've still got a lot of people who are impacted by this. But, you know, the crews are working to progressively restore. I think the question's really going to come down later on in the day to whether they can get water. We may restore some customers, but they may still have flooding on their premises. So, yeah.
0: Cecilia, thank you. Let's go to Troy Sincock, who remains in the city. Troy, what can you tell us?
9: I'm on Leaperman Close. That connects Ebenezer Place with Grenfell Street, close to East Terrace, where workers have just released litres of yellow water over the footpath, the walkway down Ebenezer Place to Rundle Street. Speaking to local cafes, Adelaide University students have been coming in really concerned about exams today. When I visited the university campus, it was a ghost town, as was Adelaide Botanic High. I went to speak to the principal. She wouldn't speak to me this morning, but of course students not attending school today due to that power outage.
0: Troy, thank you for all your work this morning covering this story. Joe Laverty is in the studio. We'll be passing the baton over to you to pick up and continue to provide coverage of the issues in the CBD on the afternoon's program.
10: Yeah, I'll be live with you from 12:30. We'll find out. Hopefully quite a bit's been repaired since then. I expect it to go for a little bit longer, but we'll get you the latest at 12:30.
0: Well, obviously the update there from SA Power Networks around the restoration of some customers, which is clearly good news. What else have you got on afternoons today, though?
10: We have our News of the Week quiz, which is happening today, Rory. I'm just putting the final touches of that together right now.
0: It's been I feel like this one's going to be a sharp one.
10: I've got so much content to choose from. Some weeks we have slow news weeks. This week I've got a lot of questions. I was going to be hard narrowing.

0: it down. And I need help from the listener. I want to talk about some of the greatest cheating scandals of all time in light of Clicky Ponting. Great name. I spent way too long trying to think of other puns around the word click. Is this just clickbait? That's the only one I could come up with. So is he a bit of a clickhead? I don't know. If help me with my click puns.
1: You have spent a little bit of time on this. You're downplaying how long you've been about this, Joe Laverty.
0: I spent a lot of time. So, that's what I'd like to talk about today. Great cheating scandals, either just in your own life or maybe at the international level. Let me know, 0467922891.
1: You can text. Get those texts coming through right now. Joe Laverty is back in the afternoon's chair from 12:30 today. I'll be back in the morning's chair on Monday. Thanks for your company. It's news time.
2: ABC News with Matt Coleman. SA Water says it's working closely with SA Power Networks to restore power to CBD customers. A water main on Grenfell Street burst early this morning, causing a nearby substation to be inundated with water. SA Water's David Coombe says Rundle Plaza is currently without water supply. He says the repairs are complex but could be completed by tonight.
3: It looks as though the pipe is split, but we'll certainly understand what's caused this. But the priority at the moment is to get that repair done as quickly as we can.
2: SA Power Networks says it's exploring alternative supplies of power for affected city customers. External Affairs Manager Cecilia Schutt says a large volume of water remains at the site despite SA Water crews working for hours to remove it. She says they've called on additional emergency services to assist.
4: As soon as it is safe to access, we'll be getting in there and surveying the damage and then, of course, working on a plan to fix that damage up. But it is impossible to say at this point what kind of damage we're going to encounter.
2: The Federal Environment Minister says there's now been 33 confirmed cases of bird flu in Australia, as well as another 22 suspected cases. Murray Watt has provided the update after revelations of local transmission of the disease within Australia. He says it's likely those numbers will escalate.
5: We have been the last continent in the world to have bird flu reach our shores, and what that has meant is that it's given us time to work with industry, environment groups and the general community to make sure that we are well prepared.
2: And SA's Primary Industries Department says a silver gull-founded robe on the state southeast has returned a suspected positive H5 bird flu result. Samples from the sea gull have been sent into state for confirmatory testing. Authorities say the death toll from an earthquake that hit southwestern Japan earlier this week has risen to 34. Rescuers are still working to find survivors from the magnitude 6.8 earthquake, which hit Kumamoto Prefecture, causing widespread damage to houses and power lines. Several people died when part of a shopping center collapsed and an explosion ripped through the mall about an hour later. Thousands of displaced residents are now staying in evacuation centers, though the challenge is to keep them cool and hydrated as the region battles sweltering heat. A report shows that human-made climate change has fueled wildfires which have devastated large parts of France and Spain. The BBC's Tom Bailey reports.
6: Analysis by the World Weather Attribution Initiative found that climate change, mainly caused by humans burning fossil fuels, had made wildfires at least twice as likely in France and at least 20 times more likely in Spain. Researchers looked at the hot, dry and windy conditions that fuel wildfires and used historical weather observations to see how they had changed over time. They said increasingly wet winters helped more vegetation grow, but during hotter, drier summers, these plants became fuel for fires.
2: The 26th annual Garma Festival is getting underway, and while some are disappointed at the Prime Minister's absence from it this year, it hasn't dampened spirits. Nate Woodall reports from northeast Arnhem Land.
7: Despite the Prime Minister's backflip on his promise to attend every Garma while sitting in the top job, Denise Bowden, CEO of the Yothu Indy Foundation, has welcomed the chance for fresh faces.
8: We'll respect everyone's opinions regardless of whether their schedule makes it or not.
7: This year we'll see thousands of attendees gather on Gulkula for the traditional Bungle dance, as well as keynote addresses from National Commissioner for Aboriginal Children and Young People, Sue Ann Hunter, Shadow Indigenous Australians Minister Julian Lisa, and a screening of Bluey episodes filmed in the Yolngu Mutha language.
2: Music journalist and broadcaster Glenn A. Baker has died at the age of 74, with his family remembering him for his absolute passion for music.

0: Music. Baker was known for his vast music knowledge, forming part of a research project that resulted in the creation of 2JJ and working as the editor of Billboard magazine for over 20 years. Glenn A. Baker's son Orson says his father died after a long period of illness.
1: Music was obviously his absolute passion. He lived a somewhat nomadic life as a child, travelling frequently around regional New South Wales, and subsequently I think music became something that he could cling to.
0: South Australia's weather: Renmark, cloudy 14, Mount Gambier, cloudy 14, Port Lincoln, partly cloudy 15, Port Pirie, partly cloudy 16, Adelaide, cloudy, a top of 15 degrees, currently 13, tomorrow, partly cloudy 15, Sunday, showers increasing 17, Monday, a shower or two, 14. ABC News.
2: So there I was in Auntie Jean's frock.
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9: My guest today is a 6 foot tall, pink haired ray of sunshine. Hannah Maloney is the Tasmanian presenter for Gardening Australia on ABC TV. She's the author of 3 books about gardening. The most recent, Why We Garden, is based on conversations that Hannah had with thousands of people about why it is they choose to spend all this time and hard work planting and weeding and fertilising. Growing up in a big family in inner city Brisbane, Hannah learned firsthand the many gifts that gardening can bring. Things like fresh food, income, community connections, and other things that are less tangible, more of the spirit. Things like what her dad was experiencing when he would go and sit in the late afternoon with a beer in the place that he called his church. Hannah's own early years of growing things were focused more on functionality and activism. But then one day, a dahlia unexpectedly lit up her heart and introduced her to the importance of beauty. Hi, Hannah.
10: Hello, Sarah.
9: I want you to tell me about your garden at home in Hobart. What does it look like and smell like at the moment?
10: Oh, well, it's a beautiful place. It's full of colour, and we happen to live on an incredibly steep 30-degree slope. So it's a series of terraces and staircases connecting all the levels together. But the garden is always pumping, even though right now it's midwinter. There's lots of food. There's fruit and nut trees. There's a huge amount of herbaceous floral plants and natives. And so every morning we're out there watching, you know, the spinebills, the New Holland honeyeater birds, all these native birds coming in and doing what they do best. And we've got 2 milking goats and honeybees and a very enthusiastic little puppy running around.
9: What sort of edible plants or veggies are growing at the moment?
10: Yeah, so we have everything. So people often say, oh, you can't grow food in Tassie winter. I'm like, come and check it out then. We've got lots of broccolis and broad beans and garlics are on the way, and all the leafy greens and turnips and carrots and beetroots. And so we eat really well down here.
9: You mentioned 2 milking goats. I spent some time as a woofer on a goat farm in Chile, and I feel I'm still recovering from my encounters with those goats. What are the temperaments like of your 2?
10: Look, we've got some real sweethearts. And look, goats can, like just like us humans, there's all different types of characters. And they do have a pretty big reputation for being escape artists or cranky old buggers. But our goats, we've got 2 Nigerian dwarf goats who the mum's called Darling and the daughter is called Daisy. And they are just absolute 2 little angels. And so they're very soft and gentle, these creatures. And I have lived with some pretty gregarious goats in the past, so I feel your pain, mate.
9: Did you name them that with the hope that would create certain kinds of character? Or was that a reflection of what you could sense in their spirits?
10: A bit of both.
9: And they're not just sort of, you know, they're not just visitors to your garden. They're kind of part of the way it works. What role do they play in the garden?
10: Oh, there are the number one nutrient cyclers. So we actually really rely on our goats to process a lot of the weeds or old plant matter. So they love to eat green stuff. So they eat all those things and turn them into manure, which we then channel into our compost systems, which then goes back onto our garden. And so without the goats, you'd actually have to do a lot of mulching or take away a lot of green matter. And that to me just is work. I'm like, I don't want to have to do that. So the goats are incredibly important in making our garden function, but also just delightful.
9: You have a few different structures in your garden as well, Hannah. Tell me about the greenhouse that your husband built for you.
10: Oh, it's basically like a little fairy house. It's beautiful. So it's a timber frame, pitched roof, glass house, and Anton, my husband, built it over a few months. And we, for many years, we've had this bit of stained glass in a window that his grandmother, Dorothy Smith, had made, and it's of this beautiful bird. And he's like, oh, Hannah, I'm going to put it as a feature window in our greenhouse. And so now we've got this gorgeous stained glass window feature in our greenhouse where we grow our tomatoes and basils and ginger plants. And it feels spiritual in there. It's so gorgeous and you know, productive, but also incredibly special and beautiful.
9: What about your actual house where your family live? Does it blend in seamlessly with the foliage and, you know, delicate greens and browns?
10: Oh, no, it's the opposite. We live in a 100-year-old timber cottage, and having travelled a little bit through parts of Asia and remote islands, one time sailing with Anton's parents, we went to this one island which had every colour house you could possibly imagine, the rainbow. And we said to each other, if we ever get a house, it's not going to be beige. And so we've painted our house hot pink with green trim. And to us, it just says love and happiness. And it definitely sparks that every time you look at it.
9: So where's your favourite place in the garden, if you had to name one spot that you love?
10: Yeah, I think it's just next to the campfire, Sarah. It's just the campfire is just a circle of bricks and with some chairs gathered around it on our little patch of lawn. It's next to the greenhouse. It overlooks our goats in the garden and Nipaluna Hobart. And it's just a place to gather and be and just to soak up the goodness. And it's a simpler space, and it's also one of the specialist space.
9: Tell me about the very first garden you created, Hannah, back when you were a kid.
10: Oh, so I come from a big gardening family, so there was always a garden, but my personal first garden was in an old rusty wheelbarrow, and my dad would just, you know, once my wheelbarrows wore out, he's like, all right, can be turned into a little flower patch, and my wheelbarrow was just full of pansies, and, you know, it was, I say my garden, but Dad would plant it and supervise it and make sure it was watered and that it didn't die, but it was very
9: you
10: proudly mine.
9: You had a supervisorial mine. Role yeah. in that. He was
10: Correct.
9: The worker.
10: Yeah, and I had like an irrational amount of pride and joy about it. I was like, check that out. You know, I love that. I think it's the best thing we can give to kids. Like, I think I was around 7-ish at that time. It's just like that sense of accomplishment and connection to nature and outside and our role in producing life. Like, what a gift.
9: Just the magic of seeing something come up through the soil is pretty extraordinary at any age, I think.
10: It never gets old. Never.
9: You're the youngest child in your family. So where did your parents and siblings live before you came along? What kind of life were they up to?
10: They actually lived in quite a few places across Australia. And my mum and dad come from a Catholic worker background, so really strong in social justice in particular.
9: What does that mean? What's Catholic worker?
10: To me, there's many flavours of religion, and Catholic workers are people who they walk the talk. So mum and dad met in Melbourne where they both grew up, and they were running open houses for homeless people and prostitutes to live in with them, alongside them. So an open house was, you know, the doors are open to anybody in need. So they support people of all walks of life just to get back on their feet or give them a feed or just, you know, a friendly cup of tea. And they worked a lot in in Aboriginal communities across Australia as well, just running local shops and supporting people. But basically it's like, be a really good person, share everything you have, including your house. And so that's the kind of houses they had with, like, you know, one kid, two kids, three, four kids. I was number five. Apparently I just tipped it over the edge. They went, you know what, we're going to sort of close the door a little bit. And so I didn't grow up with such an open home, but my siblings remember just that, you know, constant thoroughfare of people coming through, which I think has, you know, its challenges, but also its absolute beauty as well. So even though I grew up in more of a nuclear family situation in Brisbane, the community is so strong where I grew up in West End, Brisbane, and that social justice element of how to be in the world is, this, I think, threaded through all of us kids in different ways.
9: When you picture your childhood house and its garden, Hannah, what do you see?
10: Oh, a sprawling Queenslander with, you know, verandas wrapped around most of it and big trees out the front, native trees that Dad planted. It, apparently when we got there, I was, you know, a tiny baby born there, but it's a mechanic's yard. But all I remember is rainforest out the front, herb nursery out the back, kids everywhere. And just being in Queensland, you know, the house is never closed because it's so hot. And so just this inside-outside life, which I think a lot of Queenslanders and top-end Australians can relate to, where, you know, you don't really wear shoes until you go to school. And even when you do that, you take them off when you get to school. And just that absolute outsideness I love. And you're always playing on the street with the kids down the road. And as long as you're home before dinner, you know, the street lights come on, you've got to be inside. Like all these wonderful rules from parenting in the 90s, it seems, which aren't so applicable now.
9: This free-range childhood. So what kind of stuff in particular in the garden did you and your siblings and your mates get up to in that house?
10: Yeah. So in our garden, there was definitely the herb nursery my dad ran, which we weren't allowed to, like, ruin or play in. But we had incredible tree houses. And we had one tree house and the macadamia tree. When I say tree house, it's maybe too elaborate. It was just like some plank of wood banged into the tree. Sorry, to the trees. But we just like play up there for ages and push the trampoline underneath the macadamia. And then you jump out of the macadamia tree onto the trampoline, which had no sides to it. And you just like prayed and whirl off into the bushes and break something. Never broke anything. But then we had a second tree house complex next door. This old guy let us make tree houses and his two mango trees, which we built a really dodgy bridge between, and we just eat mangoes all the time. Like, I just can't even believe it. Like, how good was that?
9: And then your grandma moved into the street as well. Does that mean her garden became part of your room to roam too?
10: Oh, absolutely. So by the end of that era, we had three gardens in that street, which were full of herb nursery and kids. But my dad and mum eventually bought the house next door to expand the herb nursery. Then my dad's mum moved across the road and he's like, oh, you've got a backyard too. And so the herb nursery jumped the road and expanded. And we ended up with around half an acre of herb nursery in the middle of the city. So incredibly unique, but at the time just very, you know, normal and boring.
9: And so your dad was growing herbs to sell as a business. What about food to eat? Did you guys eat food from what was planted in that garden?
10: Oh, absolutely. So we had chickens and ducks for the eggs. We had banana trees, macadamia, mango trees, obviously. But we had lots of, salad greens and more of those high turnover crops as opposed to garlics and things. But we also had what we called the pumpkin house, which is a massive pergola. And Dad would grow pumpkins across it, so it'd become this seasonal shade. And the pumpkins would hang down like old lady boobs. They're just like boobs everywhere. And we loved it, just like all these things. So it was very much integrated into what was a working space for my father, but it's absolutely a playground and very edible when you look back on it. So much food woven throughout it.
9: Were your parents strict about what you ate when you were growing up?
10: So strict. Like there was no sugar allowed in the house. Like one time my mum caught me eating the carob powder by the spoonful and she was so angry, she banned carob powder from the house.
9: It
10: was
9: dark.
10: Horrible. So it was, you know, very healthy, very wholesome, but for kids, it was agony. And they sent us to a primary school where there was a no sugar rule, no lolly rule. And so, you know, being kids, though, you find it was always a way. You go to your friend's house or, you'd find 50 cents and go down and buy, you know, 51-cent lollies from the corner shop and, you know, just swallow them all.
9: Sometimes late in the day, Hannah, you'd see your dad out in the garden, not necessarily doing chores, but just sort of hanging out. What was that about?
10: Yeah, so he had this place called the back paddock, which is on, you know, a quarter acre property. So it's not a real paddock, but it was a patch of the garden where he could put a chair and all he could see was the nearby citrus trees and gum trees. And he could look up and not see any power lines or house roof lines. And so to him, who he's, you know, spiritually, he just wanted to be in the bush. That's just that's his place in the world. And so it's like, this is my back paddock. And you'd find him there most evenings with a beer, just quietly, just, you know, listening to the birds or watching the leaves. And he calls that's his church, essentially, just being in the back paddock.
9: My guest on Conversations today is Hannah Maloney, gardener extraordinaire and one of the hosts of Gardening Australia on ABC TV. Sounds a pretty magic environment to grow up in as a kid, but by the time you were a teenager, were there, you know, what sort of responsibilities did you have helping out in the herb nursery?
10: Yeah, I think like, you know, like a lot of kids growing up in the family business, it can become a chore. And for me, I was like, oh, mate, you know, if you'd hear Dad come in the front door, you'd just hop to and run out the back door before he asked you to help out with the herb nursery. Because, you know, I wanted to be a kid and be a rambunctious teenager. So, like, you know, by the time I finished high school and moved out of home, as soon as I could, I was like, I am never working on a herb nursery ever again. It's relentless. It's hard work. But within 6 months of travelling Australia, I was working on a herb nursery in the Adelaide Hills and loving it.
9: What else was going on at home that made you wanting to move out of home?
10: I think that, you know, teenage years were, I was not an easy teenager. I think I had a pretty tough time just navigating the world and not an easy fit at the traditional education in high school. And unfortunately, when I finally did graduate, my mum got diagnosed with motor neurone disease, like very quickly after graduating. And I think, you know, and within 11 months, she was dead, unfortunately. And so that year directly after high school, I obviously stayed home and my older siblings moved back home. And, you know, looking back, what a thing to be able to do. We were able to keep my mum at home, nurse her there and have palliative care, eventually come and help look after her. But gee, it was just rotten. It was just, how can you say it? Like, you know, that disease is nothing good about it. It steals people's, you know, integrity and dignity as well as their bodies and eventually their life. And so I think, you know, I'd always wanted to travel and get out in the world, but after our beautiful mum passed away, she was such a legend. I was like, you know what, I've got to step out and shake things up and make the most of life, because she was only 54 when she died. Like, that's just, it was too much too soon for her. And as an 17 and 18 year old, I was like, wow, you know, if that's the case, I better crack on with this life thing and make the most of it.
9: Was your mum someone who spoke openly about her illness and her death with you and your brothers and sisters?
10: Oh, absolutely. She grew up and came from a very religious kind of Catholic upbringing, to the point where it wasn't very healthy. Like, they weren't allowed to play with the Anglican kids across the road. They had to go inside and sit down and not have too much fun. Like, not a good scene. And so I was so proud of her to be able to, you know, hold on to her version of religion. And eventually she became really interested in Buddhism as well. And she would, I would go to church with her. The local church at St. Mary's in West End was a beautiful, radical church run by Father Peter Kennedy, who was, you know, since been expelled from the church because he's too beautifully radical. And I love going to church with her because it was full of all the oddbods in our community. The singing was amazing. As a young kid, I got given a Freddo frog instead of the bread of communion. Yeah, I was like, yes, this is sick. I really love Father Peter Kennedy. Like, to this day, I respect him so much. And Mum would talk to us really openly. It sounds a bit strange, but she'd talk to us openly about death, like, as a, well before she was sick. But just, like, you know, it's healthy to think about death. It's healthy to think about your loved ones dying. And I remember this, you know, I was in my bedroom thinking about the people I love most dying, which was my mum and dad, and, you know, crying. But and it's a horrible thing to think about. And I'm really grateful she kind of just gently put those things into my brain, at least, because when she was sick and when she did die, there was an understanding that this is, you know, a natural thing. We will all die. And it doesn't take away from the tragedy and the hardness and, you know, the sense of injustice around it, but it also gives you a bigger picture of how we are in this world. And I'm really grateful for those lessons. Yeah.
9: It seems such an obvious kind of echo with gardens and the cycle that you're immersed in if you're with plants and with soil and watching that happen on that different scale. As you were working in gardens after leaving home, did that kind of also help soothe the loss of your mum? There's a phenomenon called grief gardening that you write about in the book. Was that true for you? Do you think, even if you weren't aware of it maybe at the time?
10: Yeah, I think it was absolutely true, but I don't think I was aware of it really much at all. And grief gardening is only something, a term I've only learnt of more recently. But I think we intuitively, us humans, we seek out what helps us. And for a lot of us, that's being in nature. So I think, I bushwalked and gardened and farmed all over Australia for, a good few years, really, Sarah, while I just let that grief move through me. And grief isn't a linear process. It comes and it goes and it evolves and it morphs and meshes. And I think having time in nature, time in the garden, just allows things to just move. And I think I say that again because grief

0: that's had kind of amazing results for you in the garden. Tell me about some a particularly successful crop of eggplants related to a tricky period.
1: Oh, yeah. Look, I'm looking back on young Hannah in my early 20s, and I had this, you know, earth-shattering breakup from the, you know, the first love of my life, a big love. And, you know, I actually initiated that breakup. So the irony was brutal, and I was so shaken, and I just absolutely left, just heartbroken. And in that season, I grew the best eggplants I had ever grown. And I'm looking back, it's because I was always in the garden, because I was just walking around in circles at a loss of what to do with myself. And I was just found myself in the garden again and again, just nourishing the soil, nourishing the plants, and just trying to breathe some life back into me while I was doing that. And that took a lot longer than one season, by the way. But at the end of that season, you know, I just poured what is effectively heartbreak onto my garden, and all I gave it to was my sadness, and it gave me perfect eggplants in return. And from that moment on, I was like, wow, you know, I've always loved gardens, but I just looked at it with a new level of respect and awe as well. I was like, isn't this incredible where, you know, this garden, I've given it not much goodness and it's only given me goodness back.
0: Tassie is home for you now. What first brought you to Tasmania?
1: Oh, well, it was that boyfriend, actually, that heartbreak. But when I first came here, we came here to get on a bike riding holiday, and we're going to stay for 1 month only and then get back to South Australia, where we were based at that time. And we came for 1 month, ended up staying for 1 year, because we just, you know, I fell in love with it, and we got really engaged and really involved in the community down here and looking after the forests down here, beautiful old growth forests. So we did a lot of work just supporting campaigns around, you know, educating people about the role of old growth forests in our ecosystems, and thinking about just transition for industry workers and all those wonderful things. But I just fell in love with Tasmania, and I've never been able to shake it. So even though I was here for just a year that time, I knew when I left, I knew I was going to come back.
0: And when you and your partner found the house that you're in now, was starting from scratch with a garden something that you wanted, or what factor did that play in when you were looking for a home, what state the garden was in?
1: Yeah, my beautiful husband Anton and I, we both come from, you know, long gardening backgrounds, so we're very experienced and skilled. And by the time that we were able to buy this house, with a modest budget that we had, we're like, look, we're going to get what we can get. We need to have really good sun and decent soil and a house with good bones and everything else we can work with. And so when we were open to, you know, whatever we could get. And so we got this very steep landscape, and mostly it was grass with some weedy shrubs. And eventually we bought the neighbouring half acre, which was 100% pure weeds. We started from scratch, essentially, where we cleared and terraced it. And so it looks like a moonscape, and that's quite confronting. But because we have so much experience with excavators and landscaping, we knew what had to happen, and we did it as quickly as we could and our budget allowed. And within a few years, it transformed. And these days, we're, you know, a good 10 plus years in now, it's an absolute oasis.
0: How did Gardening Australia enter your life?
1: Oh, what a dream. I love this. It's dreams come true sometimes. Look, like a lot of people, I was one of the people they called and said, hey, can we come to your garden for one day of filming to showcase what you're doing? I was like, absolutely, you can come over. And so they came for that one day, and then they called me after that and said, hey, do you want to do like a guest stint of hosting just for like, you know, 6 mini stories on sustainable food production? I'm like, absolutely.
0: Yes.
1: And then based on that, they said, hey, do you just want to be like a sporadic guest presenter? Like, you know, we'll just come to your place every few months. I'm like, yep, I'll take whatever I can get. And then when beautiful dear Tino Carnevale decided to step out, who was the Tasmanian host for the show, they asked whether I'd be the new Tino, which I was beyond honoured. So, you know, having grown up in a household where we weren't really allowed to watch TV, but we were allowed to watch Gardening Australia. So growing up watching the gorgeous late Peter Kundle just be his great, weird, talented self, and to be able to, you know, slide in on that show with incredible colleagues that I have there now is an absolute honour, and just a beautiful, incredible gift to be part of such a great national community. Everywhere I go, I'm welcomed into people's gardens and their homes. I'm like, thank you so much.
0: Have you met a different kind of gardener than you were familiar with through working on that show?
1: Yeah, and I love

Yes, I think I've come from a really functional gardening background where it's a commercial approach. You grow what you can eat and you can sell, or and so growing a garden for just beauty, for example, is a really foreign concept for me, and one that I had to get my head around. I was like, what do you mean you don't have a productive patch? What do you mean you just grow roses and lawns? Like, what are you wasting your space for, in inverted commas? And over the years of, working on the show, I've been to many hundreds of gardens with the show and without that show, and just learning just that all gardeners, we're actually the same. We're cut from the same cloth, or we've made in the same compost pile, where the love that we have for our gardens, the care that we put into our gardens, is the same. And that's just really opened up my heart to loving all gardens. Like, I love the roses. I can spend hours with someone who maybe we come from really different walks of life, and have, I don't grow roses in my own garden personally, but I can geek out on anybody's garden and just really appreciate it, because we have the same type of love for land.

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1: My guest today is Hannah Maloney. Hannah's latest book, Why We Garden, draws on responses that thousands of people gave her when she asked them that question, why they garden. And there are plenty more reasons to come after the news headlines. 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
2: Matt Coleman in Adelaide with ABC News. SA Waters says it's working closely with SA Power Networks to restore power to CBD customers. A water main on Grenfell Street burst early this morning, causing a nearby substation to be inundated with water. SA Waters says the repairs are complex but could be completed by tonight. The Federal Environment Minister says there's now been 33 confirmed cases of bird flu in Australia, as well as another 22 suspected cases. Murray Watt has provided the update after revelations of local transmission of the disease within Australia. The Department for Primary Industries says a silver gull-founded robe on the southeast has returned a suspected positive H5 result. And music journalist and broadcaster Glenn A. Baker has died at the age of 74, with his family remembering him for his absolute passion for music. Baker was known for his vast music knowledge, forming part of a research project that resulted in the creation of 2JJ in the 1970s. More news at midday.
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1: My guest on Conversations today is Hannah Maloney. Hannah is the Tasmanian host of Gardening Australia on ABC TV. And her latest book, called Why We Garden, looks at the history and purpose of gardening. Let's go back to the beginning with gardens, Hannah. When did humans start planting things in the soil and growing them?
4: Well, tens of thousands of years ago, you can look across the globe and fascinatingly, you'll see, you know, different versions of gardening happening at you know, similar-ish times. But if you go back to what's called, you know, what was known as the Fertile Crescent, which we call now the Middle East, all these different regions would garden in incredibly natural, inherently fertile soils with, you know, abundant waterways. And so it made sense for people to settle there and to grow food there because of the abundant natural resources. You'll see different versions of this in Asia, in Papua New Guinea, all these different types of gardening develop in isolation of each other. And some of these transported across the world. And in Australia, it's interesting because, you know, many years later, we have inherited what's kind of a European or English kind of agriculture to the oldest soils in the world, which is what Australia is based on. It's not necessarily, it's not a natural fit. If you look at Aboriginal and Torres Strait Islander culture here, it's a different type of agriculture, which is moves with the landscape, and it has soft-footed animals, and it's got perennial crops and all these different things. It's an interesting thing where agriculture is at its best when it's of that place, and it doesn't necessarily transfer itself very well to all climates and all soil types.
1: In terms of the sort of settled agriculture that took off in parts of the Northern Hemisphere, what kind of consequences did that, you know, gardening that then becomes farming, what sort of consequences did that have for society and culture, which we might not necessarily automatically connect with growing things in the soil and harvesting them?
4: Well, what comes to mind when you ask that, Sarah, is like we have these kind of cultural legacies, if you like. So we've inherited these cultural legacies of agriculture, but also how we relate to land. And a big one in Australia is the lawn culture. And so lawn has this really strong history of being associated with the upper class. And so in England, for example, if you're doing well in life, you've got a big house, a big manor, and you have meadows of lawn, and you don't have a veggie garden or a market garden site because other people of lower class will grow food for you and just deliver it to you. And you have your lawn and your roses and your hedges and that's it, maybe a fountain. And so it became an aspirational aesthetic for people of all classes. And in Australia, we have the aspiration to have our lawn and our roses in the front of our gardens. It's you're keeping up with the Joneses. You're doing a beautiful presentation of who you are. And if you do happen to have a veggie garden, it's behind the house. It's out of sight because, heaven forbid, someone knows that you grow food. But this is a cultural legacy we have, and it's a really fascinating thing how deep it is in us as a culture. And so,
1: and you even went on a deep dive into something called lawn porn.
4: Yeah.
1: Hannah, what is this?
4: Oh, my God. I still get teased by my family about this. But there's this thing, like, you know, some of your listeners will know about this, but if there's a corner of the internet that you can go to watch your lawn porn, and it's basically videos of people mowing lawn and doing really crisp edges. And often it's got, like, their voiceovers as, like, a really calm kind of meditative voice, just talking through their techniques and which tools they're using. I have spent like an embarrassing amount of hours.
1: Why? What are you getting out of that, this sort of wild, organic, permacultural gardener? What do you like about that?
4: Look, I cannot give you a straight answer. There's a weird bit of my brain which loves the order they're imposing. Mm. Like, wow, look at that straight line. Look at that shade of green. I have watched videos of people spray painting brown lawn green for that instant satisfaction. These are things I would never do, but it fascinates me. Like, I think it's like I'm watching aliens. I'm like, wow, look what they're doing
1: and
4: now.
1: Maybe there's something, you know, in humans it responds to the bringing of order and of sort of symmetry and structure to a landscape as well.
4: This is what I've landed on. I think we love to make a footprint, and whatever type of footprint that is, we like to do it. And so, you know, I'm not against lawns inherently. I have a little patch of lawn. It's a bit of a clover diverse meadow, but I'm still a lawn. And I think we like to kind of carve ourselves into a landscape, and how we do that will manifest differently. But lawn porn is like my extreme version of that happening.
1: In terms of growing plants for food, growing veggies for food, which, as you say, traditionally in our houses goes at the back behind the house. I mean, in earlier generations in Australia, that was something common because it was needed financially, and then it kind of fell out of favour. It's come back now. Is it still around something to do with the cost of living, or is there more at stake with why people grow their own food now in gardens?
4: Yeah, so when you test this question at certain times, you get different answers. I think the cost of living, of course, is a real issue for so many people across the country. Well, I asked hundreds or thousands of people why they gardened, and I gave them some multiple choice questions. And the number one answer was people garden for joy. And that was, I was like, oh, that's a bit simplistic. But when you really dig deep into that, it's around feeling connected to yourself, to nature, and feeling good and strong in the world, which is, you know, or everybody would like. And so people are absolutely still growing. And of course, you dive into other the other answers, they're all incredibly still substantial in how many people will grow food to save money. It's a real thing because we do have this cost of living crisis. And while gardens can cost a little bit of money to set up, they don't have to, but they can. Once established, it's a significant saving you can make, and people have, you know, it's well documented about how, you know, how many dollars you can save per week and how helpful that can be.
1: There's something the writer Tim Winton mentioned to you.
4: Yeah, he mentioned a great thing. He's like, oh, one of the reasons he gardens is that for that sense of safety and security. And he's like, you know, it's like having a couple of rain tanks full of water. So, and he said it's like a memory from, you know, having young kids and strapped for cash. And he's like, yeah, I haven't got much cash, but, you know, if I've got some veggies in the ground and I know I can go fishing, I'm going to be okay. So it's that security thing. So it's a real thing. Like, I share that sense of desire for security as well that Tim Winton mentions. And when COVID ripped through all of us all those years ago now, both my husband and I just looked around and went, oh, we're okay, because we had this amazing veggie garden. And even though the shops had run out of all fresh veggies, we didn't go without. And people think those, you know, we hear these stories about, you know, world wars or immigrants having to travel and be displaced. And we feel, I think in Australia, a lot of us feel disconnected from those hardships, but those hardships are coming and going, you know, with things like COVID and climate scientists tell us to expect more of these disruptions, whether it's a pandemic or a natural disaster or all these things, which, you know, they're big and scary. And I think we can be prepared for them as a community and have fun in the process. I don't think this has to be a doom and gloom scenario. I think it can be one of full of opportunity and joy.
1: Well, gardens are a means for connection often. I mean, not just connection with the earth, but connection with other people. That's something that many of your respondents mentioned to you. Tell me about an example of that in your own life, the Flower Power Project. What was that?
4: Yeah, my beautiful friend Nadia Dante, it was her idea actually, and she noticed one year, because I come from a functional gardening background, I never really used to grow lots of flowers unless they were edible or functional. And my young daughter, when she came to the nursery with me one day, said, "Oh, Mama, can we get that beautiful flower?" And it was a dahlia plant. I was like, "Oh, yeah, cool, whatever." Bought one, whacked it in the garden, in the corner, forgot about it. And then it proceeded to grow and just overwhelm me with its abundance and beauty. And my whole heart lit up. I was like, "Oh, my God." And I was talking to my friend Nadia, because I wouldn't shut up about it, about how beautiful dahlias are. And she came up with the idea. She's like, "Hannah, next season, do you want to, we'll squeeze as many dahlias and other flowers as we can into our urban gardens, and we'll start something called the Flower Power Project, which is where we grow flowers, and then once they're producing, we'll cut bouquets every week, and people can nominate people in the community that they want to say thank you to for doing good work for the community. So people like the local shopkeeper, teachers, lawyers, single parents, whatever that might be."
1: Such a beautiful idea. I love this.
4: And so we grew so many flowers and delivered so many bouquets with these love letters. People would write love letters and we'd print them out and then we'd deliver them to their workplaces or their home addresses. And it's just a way of, you know, giving back to the community. And who... Yeah, you know, when someone gives you a flower, let alone a bunch of flowers, it's an incredible conduit of love and joy. And then the next season we did a different version where we did set up a flower stand on the local footpath outside our playground, and we just encouraged people to come and write letters and pick a bouquet and take it to whoever they wanted to. And that was great again, because you never knew who was going to walk by, and you built all these community connections, which, you know, sometimes you'd know the people, but most of the time you didn't. Mm. And I think people often say, "Oh, yeah, that's lovely, Hannah. Good for you. That's just a little soft project." But I actually push back. I'm like, these projects are so savvy and so strategic to build, what some people refer to as a critical infrastructure of the times, which is community fabric to hold us all together through good times, but potentially maybe some hard times as well. And knowing your community and building local geographic community is everything. And flowers can be a way of doing that.
1: So in your own garden, have you, you know, gone against the presumptions of young Hannah and had some outrageous excess of plants that are there just because you think they're beautiful?
4: Oh, yeah. These days, look, I think at my peak, I had a rack over 100 dahlia plants. I've now gone down to a more modest 40 plants. And so, but we've got flowers everywhere. We've got a really good veggie garden. But underneath and around my fruit and nut trees, I've got lots of salvia flowers and geraniums. Like, geraniums are often like poo-pooed for being, "Oh, they're old lady plants." I'm like, "Mate, they're just plants. Like, they're awesome." So, I don't get it when people say, "Oh, that plant's really trendy at the moment," or "That one's not in style." I'm like, what is this weird human thing that we put onto plants? Like, they're just all fantastic.
1: I think about you describing

0: Your dad sitting out there in what he called his back paddock, is that being his church or his kind of version of spirituality? Is that something people talk to you about too, that there's a that kind of less tangible but really important sort of connection to land through being in their gardens?
1: Yeah, and for so many of us, like most Australians live in cities or towns, and so for most of us, our gardens are our connection to nature. Through that garden gate is our doorway to remembering that cityscapes are still landscapes. And I think people might not call it spirituality, but it's like that, you know, that invisible something, you know, oh, I just feel better. And I've talked to so many people where they go, you know, it's just that, is that something, you know, that special something. And I think it's what we're all talking about, whether you call it, you know, I call it fizzy links of love that connect us all. some people just call it spirituality. My dad calls it the back paddock, you know, and I think it's whatever you call it, it's that non-tangible goodness that kind of feeds you. It fills you back up when maybe you're feeling tired, depleted, sad, whatever that is. It just kind of lifts you back up a little bit.
0: Can you feel it for more than one place? Because, I mean, you're really rooted in your garden now, but lots of us move about from town to town, house to house. How do we carry that connection to a garden when we leave it?
1: Yeah, and I think about this too, because I grew up in Brisbane, and when I go back there, I was like, oh, I just feels like, you know, it's home is in your bones. I'm like, oh, yeah, the subtropical air is humming with cicadas. It's like, yeah. so, of course, you can have it for more than one place, and that's a beautiful thing to hold on to, that you have this, you can accumulate these connections across the country and maybe even across the world. And I don't think it takes away from any of the other connections you have. I think it just helps give you this beautiful understanding of planet Earth, and that, you know, it's all connected, and how beautiful that you can build these relationships with country and landscape everywhere you go.
0: My guest on Conversations today is Hannah Maloney. Artists, you know, writers, painters, of course, are always taking inspiration from the landscapes that surround them, including their own little plot of garden, whether that's just a window box or a suburban garden. You encouraged Anton, your husband, to really get stuck into a creative project in your garden, to bring the art into the garden. What was that?
1: Yeah, my beautiful husband, he actually broke his hip one year in a very bad way, where he had to basically lie down for 3 months. And it was not a good time. And for people who are very, very active, it's really hard to suddenly not be able to be active. So happened to be summer. I was like, okay, we're going to do this giant garden project where we're going to mosaic this 10-metre by 2-metre wall. And so,
0: had you done much mosaicking before, Hannah?
1: Oh, no. I think, you know, in primary school, you mosaic a cup and stuff. But, you know, like, we're big believers of just having a crack. But we spent, like, you know, we said it was very much a group project, but Anton was driving it. And over 3 months of that summer, we called it like an unofficial kind of art therapy project, because he just would sit there most days and smash plates and smash tiles and then piece them all back together again. And we now have this incredibly gorgeous mosaic wall, which is white and yellow stripes with black grout. And it's so in your face and outrageous. And it's really beautiful, because you can see who did what sections. Like, my friend, bless you, Marcella, isn't very good. She's got the bumpy section. My sister Caitlin is intricate, and her set is really intricate and perfect. And then mine's, you know, good enough, you know, and Anton just comes and weaves it all through. And I love the art that tells stories, and I love the art that can also help heal bones but also heal spirits.
0: Anton even went one step further than this mosaic. What else did he create?
1: Well, after his hips healed enough that he could start walking around and get a bit more strength, I was like, okay, now we've done the wall, because he had to still have some time off work, can you please weld me a life-size unicorn sculpture for the garden? And he's like, yeah, all right. And he had never welded before, but he borrowed a welder from our gorgeous friend DC, and he went to the local tip shop, South Hobart tip shop, and just got scraps of metal. And Anton's an incredible natural artist. He thinks in 3D. So whether it's building a greenhouse or mosaicing or making a dinosaur cake for our daughter, he's really good at just making things happen. And we now have this beautiful unicorn sculpture with perfect proportions. I just don't even know how he does it. But I think it was so great, because it reminds me of, you know, the love that we have for each other, but It was during a pretty tough time where he

0: was really struggling, you know, physically, but also just to come back to himself and his strength of spirit. And he credits that time of, you know, just being outside and just being creative and remembering what he's good at and being able to contribute to the goodness of the world. And I think art is such an incredible way that we can, you know, help bring people back to themselves.
1: You write about something called gardening for time travel. What does that mean?
0: Yes. Well, this is my favourite type of gardening. But it comes from this term, was inspired by a term called being a time rebel, which is from social philosopher Roman Krznaric. And time rebels are people who believe in working towards intergenerational justice, which basically means everything we do now can be a gift for future generations. So I live now thinking, okay, how can what I do now benefit my children's, children's, children's, children's, for all of us? And so I see gardening as a form of time travel, because what I do now with my soil health, with the trees I choose to plant, it's going to live on beyond my short lifetime. So everything I do now, I'm like, how can I time travel? We're bending time here. So the trees that I plant now, how can I make sure they're still around in 100, 200 years, whatever that might be? And I'm time traveling into the future to think about that. And I love that, because being a time rebel, it's also informed by the past. So you're thinking about what people have done, your ancestors or other people, other ancestors have done in the past that have benefited you. And then you're taking that, standing on their beautiful shoulders and building on it. And gardening and landscape management more generally, whether it's with large farms or public spaces, is an incredible way we can give back to the present, but we can lay some incredible ground for the future as well.
1: These ideas informed a cabaret show that you created, Hannah. What was that? Describe that. What would we have seen if we were lucky enough to be in the audience for your cabaret spectacular?
0: Yeah, so I made a one-woman climate justice cabaret with like a 50-strong community choir behind me, and they would have seen me in my wedding dress on stage in gold sparkly boots. My wedding dress is like a green dress full of nasturtiums, which my husband Anton made me because he can make anything. And they would have come and seen me share a story about what activism can look like and how activism is for everybody. And for me, my version has involved lots of different things, but really I use gardening as a form of solution-based activism. We all have our own version of how we can care for our beautiful world and for one another, and to find it and do it. And so the key takeaway from that show is that we are the leaders that we've been waiting for. People have the power. We can collectively do anything when we choose to. And what a wonderful thing to remember. They would have smiled. They would have definitely laughed at me when I had to sing, because I'm not
1: on stage before.
0: No. And, you know, everyone can sing, but everyone's not a natural singer. I'm not a natural singer.
1: Everyone can sing well.
0: And I can't sing well, but we just wove that into the story.
1: So why did you want to sing on stage if that's not a talent you have?
0: Great question. I wanted to do it because I wanted to show people that even when things are hard and that we might not be very good at them, you can still do them. So the moral of the story was that even though I'm a pretty shit singer, I'm going to do it anyway because I'm going to be brave and have a crack. And just like, you know, when we think about activism, we can be brave and have a crack, you know. And I think it's about getting outside your comfort zone and just seeing how far you can just stretch your beautiful head and heart to be of use in this world for this world. I think that's a wonderful thing that we can all do our own version of singing. You don't have to sing a cabaret song though.
1: As you're describing your activism, Hannah, there's so much happiness and sort of delight in that. Is that sort of a strategy as well?
0: Oh, look, being an activist makes me happy, because once you're aware of, you know, the big hard truths of the world, you can't turn it off. You can't ignore them.
1: But how does that not leave you feeling kind of overwhelmed and depressed and exhausted?
0: Well, I absolutely have felt all those things, Sarah, but the key thing for me is to move through that and get active instead. So don't just get anxious. Get active. And being active is what brings me joy. And that's where you meet people doing something similar. And that's where you find solutions. And that's where you can make a difference. And suddenly you realize, hey, you know what? I'm not dwelling in my gloom and doom. I'm actually moving through that, because it comes and goes. That's natural. But I am absolutely focusing on the solutions. I want to throw all my energy behind the solutions. I don't want to waste time focusing on the problems. We know they're there. What are you going to do about it?

0: And I think we can have fun in this process because, you know, we do ourselves a disservice if we only focus on the hard things and be really serious all the time. We need to craft the love and joy in this world as well, because that's why we're here. Bob Brown, who I interviewed for this book, he really emphasises that, former Greens leader, lifetime environmental activist and defender. He's like, we have to make time for love and joy. Otherwise, A, we won't be able to keep going because you'll run out of oomph and, you know, motivation. But B, it's why we're here. Humans, we want to feel good. We want to connect and we want to craft joy. And I think for me, that's been a really easy thing, because living like I do, gardening, central part of my life, and building community is a big part of my life. These are joyful things. And once people see, you know, lead by example, all those kinds of things, like, oh, actually, that looks like pretty good time you're having, Hannah. Maybe I'll do something similar.
1: and I guess the gardening is itself a joyful thing, from the way that people described about all the benefits it brings, from that connection to land to just a sense of beauty to feeling physically active. I mean, the fact that so many of the hours of your day are spent involved in gardening, I guess that's nurturing all that energy that you have.
0: Yeah, definitely. And, you know, I've got to be honest here. Sometimes gardening is hard work and inconvenient. So it's not all just like frolicking in the flowers and all that. Like, sometimes it's like shoveling mulch in the rain, or, you know, it's like you've got to do some task which you don't feel like doing. And it's all those things. But I find that fascinating that I, like, over the years, when you know, you might have a failed crop of tomatoes, or the blackbirds came and got all the cherries and you're crying and you're like, oh, why do I do this? And like, oh, well, I'd never not do this. Of course I'm going to keep going. Like, it's never occurred to me to stop gardening despite some of the challenges that I've had. And I think that's beautiful because, you know, life is full of ups and downs. And I think holding on to the things that overall give you goodness is really important, and that comes in all different types of ways, but gardening is definitely a key way for me.
1: Your dad, who introduced you to gardening right at the very start of your life, he's ended up following you to Tassie. Mm-hmm. What's his relationship with his garden like now that he's older, you know, in his 80s?
0: Yeah, so he's in his 80s and he's moved from 40 acres to around 600 square metres in urban Hobart. So you know, his spirit does miss the bush, and that I absolutely understand that. But it's been a fantastic thing for him to be closer to some family, because it's myself and two other siblings who now live in Hobart. And so that's been a really beautiful thing. His relationship to his little patch there, it's, you know, all consuming. He's planted an inappropriate amount of gum trees in a small space. He's like, I don't care.
1: Is that your opinion? That's my professional opinion.
0: Yeah, and he knows it, but he's like, I don't care, Hannah. It's not my problem. But I love that for him, and I've helped plant those trees as well. I'm like, okay, Dad. But I love it, and it's his garden's spilt out into the front verge area now, so he's converted that grass lawn into more gum trees and shrubs beneath them. And his relationship, I think, it's very much based on, you know, witnessing native birds move back into the landscape. He recently had a paddy melon, like a little wallaby, come into the garden, which is a big deal for where he lives. And that to him is, you know, I think it gives him a lot of joy. And while he does miss being in the bush, I think he can just find those pockets in the city that you can craft, you know, your new back paddock, if you like, where you're surrounded by the trees. And I was over there recently, and from a certain angle, he has a view of factories, but no more, because the gum trees have grown up tall enough to screen them. And I love that evolution.
1: When you asked all these people this question, why do you garden? And part of the question was motivated by, like, we don't need to. We can choose just to go and get our eggplants or our tomatoes from the shop. Mm. We can choose to look at our screens rather than out the window. There's something maybe about the fact that it's not necessary to our survival individually that makes it so beautiful. Like, it's like we're out of that transactional system that, you know, we can think our whole lives operate in. We're connecting with some other way of being.
0: Yeah, I just love that. You've put it really well, Sarah, that despite the world we live in, like, we garden despite it, you know, because technically we don't have to, but like millions of us choose to, because we know there's something special in there. And I love that. It's a gorgeous example of the human spirit going, no, I will continue to be human. So I love that.
1: It's been such a delight to speak with you, and I'm going to let you go now and get back to your garden. But thank you so much for being my guest on Conversations.
0: Absolute pleasure. Thanks, Sarah.
1: Hannah Maloney's most recent book is called Why We Garden. And you can, of course, see Hannah.

and often her beautiful Hobart garden on Gardening Australia on ABC TV. This story was recorded on the lands of the Turrbal and Yagara peoples and of the Muwinina peoples. It was produced by Maggie Morris. Our executive producer is Nicola Harrison. I'm Sarah Kanoski. Thanks for listening.

0: ABC News with Matt Coleman. SA Water says a burst water main on Grenfell Street could have escalated from what appears to be a split in the pipe. The damaged main has caused a nearby power substation to be inundated with water, leaving hundreds of businesses and households without power and water in the CBD. Adelaide Botanic High School is also closed for the day. SA Water's David Coombe says changing soil conditions and movement could have contributed to the split.
1: It's certainly a fairly unique situation. This is a larger than normal water pipe, as you can expect, feeding a number of properties within the CBD area. But yes, it's a fairly rare occurrence.
0: South Australia's Southern Koala and Echidna Rescue says it's being inundated with birds. Due to a rise in private clinics turning sick or injured birds away, the rescue's Mish Simpson says they've hired a temporary building from a local business to manage patient flows and a separate area for high-risk birds. She's told 891 ABC Adelaide that she's concerned that a rising number of positive H5 bird flu cases in SA could put the rescue service under even more pressure.
2: These are birds that have been hit by cars, attacked by dogs or cats, or just orphaned. It's because of humans that they need our help, and yeah, we're just not getting any support.
0: Police say a 17-year-old McLaren flatboy has been arrested after reports of a large group of youths riding e-bikes and motorbikes dangerously overnight. They say the group attempted to block roadways and were throwing items at passing cars. They say a 17-year-old boy was seen doing sustained wheel spins and stands on a motorbike, and he attempted to evade police. A 14-year-old boy has also been reported for riding a modified e-bike. Senior Constable Matt Brown says both will appear in the youth court at a later date.
3: We're continuing to target dangerous road users, including those riding illegally modified e-bikes and unregistered motorbikes. So anyone that sees them, please call 131444 when you see them.
0: The US President Donald Trump says a deal has been reached for Hamas to disarm and for Israel to withdraw its forces from Gaza, but many hurdles and long timelines remain to wind down the war. Twee Ong Fitzpatrick has the details.
4: Neither Hamas nor Israel have given immediate indication that they've agreed. In a post on social media, Mr. Trump says the agreement will be carried out in carefully structured phases. He adds that as disarmament is completed, Israeli forces will withdraw and the International Stabilization Force will work with a new Palestinian police force to take responsibility for keeping Gaza safe. Israel's military now controls more than half of Gaza, leaving Palestinians confined to squalid tent camps and heavily damaged urban neighborhoods.
0: Education has been the focus of the Garma Festival this morning, including an update on plans for a new educational institute in the Top End. Nate Woodall reports from Northeast Arnhem Land.
5: Garma has kicked off with an education fair, with the Yothu Yindi Foundation highlighting plans to build a new multi-million dollar Garma Institute. The Foundation's treasurer, Japiti Munin Guric, says Yolnu culture is not in competition with education targets.
6: The two must meet. The two must walk together.
5: The forum also heard from leaders at Dupu Mabaka, a Yolnu community-led school where enrolment has tripled in the past 5 years. Afternoon sessions will see keynote speeches from the Northern Territory Chief Minister Leah Finocchiaro, as well as Shadow Indigenous Australians Minister Julian Lisa.
0: Australian music journalist and broadcaster Glenn A. Baker has died at the age of 74. In the mid-1970s, he was part of a research project which resulted in the formation of 2JJ, which later became Triple J. Glenn A. Baker was also the editor of Billboard magazine for more than 20 years, wrote 17 books as well as sleeve notes for more than 600 albums. Wales lone Lee Hoffman has led the men's sprint cycling team to gold in Glasgow, defeating England by half a second. Hoffman was set to cycle against former teammate Matt Richardson, who defected to the English side. Richardson was unable to cycle due to injury. Renee Hoffman says he's proud of his son for making it so far on the international stage. South Australia's weather, Renmark, cloudy 14.

0: Mount Gambier cloudy 14, Port Lincoln partly cloudy 15, Port Pirie partly cloudy 16, Adelaide cloudy a top of 15 degrees, currently 13, tomorrow partly cloudy 15, Sunday showers increasing 17, Monday a shower or two 14. ABC News.
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2: Hi there, Selena Green bringing you this Friday edition of The Country Hour. Coming up, when was the last time you reviewed your farm biosecurity plan? Well, it's been a while. You'll hear from the National Farmers Federation why they say it's urgent that you get it up to date and up to speed as this H5 bird flu spreads across the Australian mainland. If you have decided to implement any changes to your biosecurity plan or your practices on the farm to try and reduce the risk of spread, please do let me know what changes you've made. My talkback number is 1300 160222 or the text line 0467 922 783. Speaking of bird flu, you'll find out how veterinarians across regional areas are being trained up to deal with this new threat.
3: We've had other strains of avian influenza in Australia previously, but they've generally only impacted the poultry industry. This disease, which has impacted wildlife in addition to poultry overseas, is a whole new area for us to deal with in Australia, and those impacts in wildlife requires a whole new range of people to be trained in how to deal with that disease in the field.
2: That story is coming up a little later on the program today. And stick around. In this half an hour, you'll hear more about changes to the transport of grain on South Australian roads ahead of the upcoming harvest later this year. But first today, the most recent bird flu update that we have today is one new suspected case of H5 bird flu in a silver gull, or a seagull, as most of us would refer to them, which has been found at Robe in the state's southeast. Now, that test sample has been sent off to the CSIRO's Australian Centre for Disease Preparedness, the ACDP, which is in Geelong over in Victoria, for confirmatory testing. The ACDP has also confirmed H5 bird flu in four greater crested terns that were reported as suspect cases on Wednesday this week, three of those from Destries Bay and one from Seal Bay. So that means there are now 19 confirmed positive H5 bird flu cases in South Australia and 21 suspected cases. The results of those suspected cases are expected to be known in the coming days, we're told. There remains, importantly, no H5 bird flu detections in poultry or other livestock, that we're told. No evidence of mass mortalities in any animals anywhere in Australia. And authorities have again reiterated that the risk to human health of H5 bird flu is low. Well, the National Farmers Federation says it's now super important for producers to urgently update their biosecurity plans as this bird flu spreads. Chris Groves is the chair of the National Farmers Federation's Farming Systems Committee. Chris, thanks so much for making time for The Country Hour.
4: Yeah, good afternoon, Selena.
2: And I guess one bright spot that we have this is in that we're yet to see any detections in agricultural settings, and obviously that the hope is that it stays that way, or at least for as long as possible.
4: Yeah, it certainly is. We've been lucky so far that we've had no commercial production enterprises affected at all. I guess what you've said about biosecurity, though, that is what we have to be vigilant with to keep it out of the flocks.
2: Yeah, as you say, we've been lucky so far. It won't be luck that keeps it out of agricultural settings. It is going to be planning and preparedness.
4: It is. It's preparedness. It's making sure that your birds are contained. It's making sure that anyone who has the ability to do it, keep their animals, keep their poultry away from open water sources and things like that. But people also have to be vigilant about who's coming and going from their farm. Someone like an electricity meter reader, for example, he might have been down near Robe and then come to a chicken farm. People have to be super vigilant and know who's coming and going from their poultry operations.
2: You've mentioned poultry there. Obviously, from an ag perspective, poultry is the main concern. But does this discussion about the threat and biosecurity, does this apply across other ag sectors?
4: Look, it does. We know this can transfer to mammals. We haven't seen any of that in Australia yet. But the thing is, it's basically everyone has to be vigilant. If people see a sick bird somewhere, don't go near it, but take a video or a photo of it and report that to the Emergency Animal Disease Hotline. Because this is not a practice run. This is testing out our biosecurity. This is the real game now.
2: Yeah.

0: you covered off some of it there about what that might look like, looking at ways to reduce the risk of spread. That is going to look differently depending on your farming system and your setup.
1: It certainly does. People with free-range poultry, they have a bigger problem than someone who has a fully self-contained poultry operation. And that's just one example. The key is make sure your biosecurity plan is up to date, and you probably limit the comings and goings from your farm, but make sure where people have been previously before they come near it.
0: Is it something that, you know, individual farmers or farm enterprises might set up a biosecurity plan and then maybe set and forget? Is it need to be constantly updated as we see these new threats rolling out across the country, as we've seen so many different ones in recent years?
1: Yeah, we have. I think this is a good driver for people to make sure that their on-farm biosecurity plans are up to date. Anyone in the beef or the sheep industry, they need to have a biosecurity plan written out as part of their livestock production assurance certification. Other industries, they just have to have a biosecurity plan. Know who people are to report to. Make sure there's a sign on your front gate that says, please phone before you enter. I know the government in New South Wales do provide farmers with those signs. I dare say other governments probably do as well. So it's just about making sure you know who's coming and going, what access to water or external sources your poultry or your animals for that matter have access to, and keep a record of any comings and goings.
0: I'm speaking to Chris Groves today. He's the chair of the National Farmers Federation's Farming Systems Committee. So Chris, I understand that committee, you know, biosecurity is part of what you look at. So someone like yourself working on a committee like this around biosecurity planning, with local transmission now happening between wild birds on the Australian soil and suspected cases now in Victoria, I think we had another one this morning. Is anything about how this is playing out surprising you at all?
1: Not yet. Everything is working as we would have planned. I guess it poses a lot of questions moving forward about funding biosecurity. This is in native animals, or wild animals. There is obviously some need for public funding to come back to biosecurity. Farmers spend millions and millions of dollars making sure their biosecurity plans are up to date. At some stage or other, for food safety and food security, we need to make sure that there are others that contribute to the biosecurity planning.
0: Yeah, we are expecting the Federal Ag Minister, Julie Collins, to do a press conference sometime in the next hour. She may make some announcements around how authorities respond to this bird flu outbreak. From a National Farmers perspective, are we prepared? Are we ready? Is there anything else we should be doing? Is it really a matter of funding the system to work properly?
1: It's about making sure the system does work properly. You mentioned earlier in the segment about the Australian Centre for Disease Preparedness at Geelong. That is a world-class laboratory that gives us the ability to diagnose things here. That's in action now, working on HN5. We've got government agencies, the LLS in New South Wales, the State Department in South Australia. They're well across it. We just have to make sure that there is no shortcuts taken, because, gee, we can't afford that. We have to make sure whatever we need to keep this disease under control is thrown at it, and that is our best chance to stop it from spreading into production animals.
0: Chris, we appreciate you making time for the Country Hour today. Thanks for joining us.
1: No, thank you, Selena.
0: That is Chris Groves there from the National Farmers Federation, and, his role. He is the chair of their Farming Systems Committee. Now, if we hear anything, as I mentioned, the Federal Ag Minister, Julie Collins, we are expecting a press conference from her sometime in this hour. So if we do hear anything while we're on air, I'll bring that to you. In regards to the latest suspect case here in South Australia, as I mentioned, that is in a seagull at Robe. This statement from the Invasive Species Council CEO Jack Gough was just sent through to us, and it reads, he says, "This is a watershed moment. A seagull, one of the most common Australian seabirds, has now likely been infected, and the government has declared that this deadly bird flu strain is here to stay. He says politicians are going to be surprised by how quickly public opinion changes on environmental issues when pelicans and seagulls start dying in large numbers on beaches across the country. He urged the federal government to get out ahead of what he says the inevitable public outpouring of concern and grief by announcing a serious wildlife resilience fund of at least $200 million. The South Australian Chief Veterinarian is going to join me live on the Country Hour just after the 12:30 headlines. So we're getting an update from her on the advice that she's been giving, particularly to poultry and egg producers here in South Australia. So stick around, that's coming up. Right now, it's 14 minutes past 12.
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0: With Selena Green on the Country Hour today. Well, tomorrow brings a brand new month, and with the 1st of August come some changes for the transport of grain here on South Australian roads. The National Heavy Vehicle Regulator has updated the notices that direct how grain's moved on state roads ahead of the 2026 harvest, when millions of tonnes of grain starts moving off farm and around the state. So what do you need to know about what's been changed? Well, Stephen Miller is the Regulator's Service Delivery Director. He's here to run through it. Stephen, thanks for joining me.
4: No worries. Always a pleasure to join you, Selena.
0: So just, is there an easy way to sort of summarise what will change as of tomorrow, what will be different this harvest?
4: The changes that we've done to the notice were brought about because of the HQNL changes that come into effect tomorrow. But we took the opportunity to really look at the notice to say, how do we make it easier for operators to understand and make it easier for them to comply? Ultimately, we've moved away from percentages a lot in the notice and actually given exact mass and dimension limits so operators can comply to that. There is a small mass increase that operators are getting as part of the HQNL changes, which means that they can carry higher mass in their vehicles, which reduces the opportunity for underloading, which I know costs industry a lot of money because we appreciate the grain sector in Australia drives a large percentage of the economy down here. So if I really, really summarise it, it's the HVNL changes have come in, which include the mass limits. We've gone to really prescriptive masses and dimensions and timeframes rather than percentages to make it really easy for operators to understand how to use this notice.
0: Does this change anything in regards to the type of vehicles that operators can use or the setups that they're allowed to use?
4: No, not at all. The combinations you can use under the current notice are exactly the same as the one that is coming out as of tomorrow. It just does include those increases in mass in particular for operators.
0: And what's the reasoning why these changes have been made?
4: The heavy vehicle law change has been happening for quite a few years. It's been driven by the NTC, and it was an opportunity for the National Transport Commission to look at modernising the law. And part of that was removing some of the mechanisms under the law, which really created differences for industry. So one of those was concessional mass limits, higher mass limits, and general mass limits. We had all these different mass limits in the law. So basically what they've done is raised general mass limits to concessional mass limits and said for specific vehicle types, everybody now gets that new higher mass limit.
0: So hopefully this should be a change that makes life a bit easier for operators?
4: Yeah, I think so. Not only in being able to operate at that increased mass, but also I think the opportunity we've taken to simplify means that it's much easier for operators to understand where they can go and what type of vehicles they can use.
0: And this is something what you've been working with industry. Should operators be sort of well across what changes as of tomorrow?
4: Yeah, correct. We've been working with industry and industry bodies. We've been working with the South Australian Government as well, and also local road managers to make sure this gets implemented in a way that everybody understands. If anybody does have any confusion, all the details are on our website of what's changing these notices and what the new limits are. And alternately, anyone can give the NHVR a call as well, and both our contact centre and access teams are there to help out with any information that operators need.
0: And is there any tension around looking at compliance to make sure that everyone's sort of following the new regulations?
4: No, not at all. Look, for ongoing responsibilities for operators, nothing changes. And that includes compliance with the HVNL, compliance with chain of responsibility, load restraint, mass and dimension requirements. The onus is still there on operators to make sure that they understand what vehicles they can operate at what mass and dimension. And that's always been there. And that remains. And that's where we look at what we have said is let's make it easier for operators to comply.
0: How significant is this to, I guess, have it, in place ahead of harvest and to have the setup sort of right to go, given the volume of grain that's going to be moved around South Australian roads come harvest?
4: Yeah, that's right. We appreciate how big industry is. 7.9 million tonnes is what we've got in our book of grain each year, $4 billion contribution to Australia's gross food revenue. I mean, the grain markets and the grain sector in South Australia is incredibly important. And that was on our minds, not only to get this in place by the time the HQNL changes come in, but to give industry as much time as we could to have a look at the new notice, have a look at what's changed, and be able to contact us to get any clarity they need whatsoever.
0: Well, Stephen, if operators are still looking for some clarity, as you say, what this is all available on the vehicle regulator's website, or people can give you a call?
4: Yep, all available on our website or any of our internal teams are there to help. So call the NHVR contact centre. If they can answer your query, they will, or they will get one of our access experts to help you out.
0: Stephen Miller, thanks for joining us on the Country Hour today.
4: Always a pleasure. Anytime, Selena.
0: Stephen Miller, who is the National Heavy Vehicle Regulator's Regulator Service Delivery Director. And that takes us to 20 minutes past 12. Well, here's a question. How much water is left in the Menindi Lake system? Well, it's currently under the control of the Murray-Darling Basin Authority. Management of the lake system will actually change once it drops to 480 gigalitres. Well, Basin Authority CEO Andrew McConville explains if it's close to that level.
5: The Menindi Lake system is part of the Murray system overall, and what we've got to try and do is manage the lakes along with the storages on the Murray to meet, you know, obligations along the system. And certainly as things get drier, it's very understandable that people get concerned, but, you know, we've been in these places before, and it's just about carefully and actively managing the system to meet the needs across the basin.
6: Are there many flows sort of coming into that region, or are there many flows predicted to come down into the lakes?
5: Yeah, look, it's pretty dry. So unfortunately, no, there's not a whole lot predicted coming in. And what we see is once the lakes get down to a 480 gigalitre level, and they're still a bit above that at the moment, sort of in the mid 500s. But once that happens, the lakes revert to New South Wales control, and then they don't come back into the control of the MDBA until they reach back up above 640. We haven't been in that scenario for several years because we have had good flows, but it is looking a bit dry, but nothing to be terribly concerned about. We're pretty good at actively managing the system in with the storages at Dartmouth and Hume and Lake Victoria. So, we'll do that. But, yeah, it is dry, and we're not seeing big volumes of flows expected anytime soon coming into, you know, most parts of the basin.
6: Does that change your management approach heading towards that 480 gigalitres?
5: Oh, yeah, look, it does, Bill. We're very actively managing. We work with New South Wales, with Victoria, South Australia to actively manage all of the storages in the system. And, of course, we look to Menindi often first because it's a less efficient storage. Now, what we mean by that is it's very broad, it's very hot out there. So it evaporates more quickly, and we'd rather be using that water in the system than it be evaporating. So we tend to use Menindi first as we manage across the system rather than the likes of Dartmouth and Hume, but making sure also we've got water in Lake Victoria to meet the needs down into South Australia. So we're doing that every day. We're very good at doing that, and we make sure that we're actively managing it. So I think people can be alert but not alarmed that we're on top of it.
6: The Commonwealth Environmental Waterholder obviously is drawing on an amount of water at the moment, and people are fairly concerned about that. But are you in conversation with him as well?
5: Oh, very, very, very much so, Bill. I mean, you know, what we see is you've got obviously environmental water, you've got water demands from irrigation, and general flows as well. And so, again, you know, people have expressed concern around, you know, some of those flows. I do understand that as the lakes get lower, but, you know, it's important that we continue to make sure that the system is healthy from an environmental perspective as well, because, you know, we all benefit from that also. So it is about actively engaging and making sure that we're looking at it literally every day to see that we've got what we need. And yeah, so we'll keep talking with the CHU, we'll keep talking with the states to make sure that we can manage the system as well as we can. I do think it's important to say here that it is getting dry, and you know, it becomes more challenging. We haven't seen dry conditions like this for probably several years. So I do understand people's concerns, but I also want to say that, you know, we'll be very active in managing it with the CHU, with the states, and keeping the community informed, which is really important as well.
0: Andrew McConville there. He's CEO of the Murray-Darling Basin Authority. He's currently touring the basin, and he was speaking there with Bill Ormond. Some of the basin review submissions are now published. You can view them if you head to the Murray-Darling Basin Authority website. It's 23 minutes past 12. We're going to head to the Weather Bureau in just a sec. But first, well, there's been a project underway here in South Australia to try and speed up the adoption of drought-resilient pasture systems, particularly legume-based systems. And that work's about to carry on and spread into other other states with some new federal funding. We heard a bit about this yesterday. This one is one of three South Australian projects funded under a recent round of the Future Drought Fund. Adelaide University Associate Professor Matthew Denton's leading the team on this particular project.
7: This Scaling Success project is going to be an amazing opportunity because it allows us to expand the work that we've been doing on pastures in South Australia and really to scale that out across four different states.

0: And so this project will improve the resilience of pasture systems to improve overall farming system resilience, particularly in the face of climate change and drought.
1: You touched this a bit before, but what will change, or what will you be expanding on from what you've already been doing to now receiving this next round of funding?
0: So this project really allows us to expand and work with world-leading researchers in pasture science and to really expand some of the activities across different states. We'll be looking at a range of different pasture species. So there's new genotypes of pastures coming out. We'll be looking at five different pasture legume species, including Cerradella. We'll be looking at improved annual medics, Trigonella, arrowleaf clovers and bladder clovers, and seeing what sort of potential that they have across those different regions across New South Wales, South Australia, Victoria and Western Australia. In addition to that, we'll also be looking at different technologies and pasture management and how these interact to provide a better pasture feed base. So we'll be looking at some innovative root nodule bacteria inoculation, how these pasture species respond to grazing, how weed control will be best affected in the pastures, and we'll be looking at some dormant summer sowing techniques. So so there'll be some very novel treatments that we're going to apply.
1: Do you think it'll differ much between the four different states?
0: What the advantage we have in scaling out is that it enables us to explore these opportunities for pastures in environments that are vastly different. So we, in some of the regions, we have some acidic sands. In other areas, we have more calcareous soil. So the soil constraints, the rainfall constraints will change quite a lot. So by working across this large region, we'll be able to have regionally specific responses. So farmers in particular regions will be able to identify the results that are of most relevance to them, the pasture species and the management of those pastures that is most specific to their requirements.
1: Professor Matthew Denton there, Associate Professor Matthew Denton. He's from Adelaide Uni and he was speaking there to Brooke Neindorf. It's 27 minutes past 12. We were talking earlier about roads, and particularly changes to the transport of grain on South Australian roads from tomorrow, some of the rules that the National Heavy Vehicle Regulator has announced. On the text line, which is 0467 922 783, this texter says, the South Australian road network's rapidly approaching third world goat track and will never be restored. Another text says the National Heavy Vehicle Regulator needs disbanding. This texter believes they create more problems than they ever solve.
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1: Let's go to the Weather Bureau now and our forecast for today. Ursula Connor. Hi, Ursula.
3: Hi, Selena.
1: And, yeah, another cold one. We really need some rain to help warm things up and take the edge off it.
3: Yeah, that's right. We've got this ridge of high pressure very dominant over us at the moment. Still plenty clear skies around this morning. And yeah, you're right. We saw some pretty cold temperatures, plenty of inland frost through especially those sort of eastern border districts, but even over through parts of the west coast as well. We saw some cold starts sort of around zero or even just below 0 degrees this morning. There was a fair bit of valley fog through eastern parts as well, and some fog and low clouds sort of hanging around Spencer Gulf and those coastlines around there as well, but that's sort of broken up as we've moved through the day today, and we're now seeing those temperatures sort of in the low to mid-teens across most of the state at the moment, Selena.
1: All right, then if we head into the weekend, is it going to be a very similar story?
3: Look, tomorrow, yes, a pretty similar story. That ridge is becoming very well established over us today. So we'll see another cold start again tomorrow. That frost even possibly a little bit more widespread, especially across sort of the northern agricultural area and into the pastoral and Flinders districts, but patchy as well through parts of the southeast on Saturday and then again on Sunday. So tomorrow, there's a bunch of places that are looking to see possibly their coldest day so far this year. Maximum temperatures, they'll be starting to warm up a little as we move into sort of Sunday.

0: The northerly winds will start picking up a little bit ahead of a front to cross sort of later on Sunday. So we'll start to see those plenty of sunshine and those temperatures reaching sort of mid to high teens for much of the state on Sunday, even up into the low 20s through parts of the north.
1: Okay, and any sign in the near far horizon that some rain or good rain worth writing about might be on its way?
0: Oh, look, the next cold front is going to move across the state sort of early Sunday. So we'll start to see a few showers about sort of western parts of the southern agricultural area in the morning, and then making their way across sort of those central and southeastern districts during the late afternoon and evening. But there is another high pressure system which quickly moves in sort of late Sunday and Monday. So we see those settled conditions returning. So not a lot in the way of rainfall total. To the end of Tuesday, we're looking at less than 1 millimetre about the northern agricultural area, and then between 1 and 5 millimetres about the southern agricultural area. There could be a few isolated falls, possibly up to 15 millimetres about those sort of windward facing coasts and ranges through the southeast, but not terribly much coming through with this front, Selena.
1: All right. Thanks, Ursula. Have a good rest of your Friday.
0: Thanks, you too.
1: That is Ursula Connor there, our forecaster today at the Weather Bureau. So a quick look at the western inland parts of New South Wales for tomorrow. Sunny in both the upper and lower western districts, both with areas of warning frost possible. In the upper western district, light winds becoming east to northeasterlies, 15 to 20 k's an hour in the morning, becoming light in the early afternoon. Overnight, it'll be a cold one, falling between -1 and 3 above zero. During daytime, those temperatures should reach 18 to 21 degrees. In the lower western district, there's also the chance of morning fog near the Victorian border. There'll be light winds becoming northeasterlies, 15 to 20 k's an hour in the morning before becoming light in the middle of the day. Overnight, temperatures will fall between -1 and 1 above 0, so extra blankets on tonight. And during the day, they should reach up somewhere between 16 and 19 degrees. It is 28 minutes to 1.
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1: Great to have your company on this Friday. Now, do you have an old tractor in the shed? How old is it? Is it a classic that is built to last? I ask because if you are a vintage tractor enthusiast, there's going to be a heap on display here in South Australia this weekend, so we'll find out where you need to head to check those out. As I mentioned earlier in the program, I'm going to be joined very shortly by South Australia's Chief Veterinary Officer. We've had, obviously, a number of updates throughout the week of new and suspected confirmed cases of bird flu here in South Australia, but also now in Victoria. And as I mentioned, we were also expecting the Federal Ag Minister, Julie Collins, to hold a press conference sometime in this hour. She has just done that. So let's just hear a couple of minutes of what the Federal Minister had to say.
9: We now have 10 in Western Australia, 19 in South Australia, 2 in New South Wales, 1 in Victoria and 1 in Queensland. But we also have a further 22 suspect detections, 21 of those in South Australia and another suspect detection in Victoria. Given the evolving situation, this morning I hosted a meeting of Australia's agriculture ministers and environment ministers together with my colleague Minister Murray Watt, the Minister for the Environment. This was an opportunity for ministers across the country to discuss Australia's preparedness and response to the H5 bird flu outbreak, reinforcing our coordinated response. Ministers were briefed by the experts by this week's decision to enact the H5 National Management Agreement. This was based on the advice of our experts that the H5 bird flu in wildlife in Australia is not technically feasible to eradicate. Enacting the H5 National Management Agreement, it builds on our swift and coordinated response to the H5 bird flu. Together, the ministers today confirmed our commitment to continued collaboration and to do everything that we can do as governments, industry and wildlife experts together to

0: help protect Australia's wildlife, our agricultural industries, our communities and our national economy from the impacts of the H5 bird flu. States and territories continue to undertake significant work on the ground in their jurisdictions to help manage the impact of the H5 bird flu, particularly surveillance and monitoring at the moment. This has been backed by a further $24 million in funding from the Australian Government and the States and Territories together, and this is in addition to the $113 million that the Federal Government has provided in preparedness and response capability. I do want to reiterate that at this time there is no evidence of any mass mortalities. There's also been no detections in our poultry or agricultural systems, and that the risk to human health remains low.
1: That is the Federal Agricultural Minister, Julie Collins, there speaking to the media just a short time ago. Well, as I promised, I'm joined by Dr. Sky Frewen, who is the South Australian Chief Veterinary Officer. Dr. Frewen, thank you very much for your time on the Country Hour today.
2: Thanks, Selena.
1: Obviously, we've just only had this announcement by the Minister, Julie Collins, there about a national management agreement. From your perspective and your role as Chief Vet Officer, does that, I guess, change much about the response and messaging here in South Australia?
2: I guess it was an important decision in terms of that transition to recognising that we are indeed seeing that local transmission. So that was obviously announced earlier this week, that we are now seeing really strong evidence through our both our epidemiology and our lab work that this disease is spreading through local or resident birds. And that's important because that was a critical part of our decision making in confirming that this is here to stay. So up to that point, we were just getting detections in individual birds that were unrelated cases. So we are now moving into a phase where surveillance has been our primary focus and will continue to be a key part of our response. But now looking at what else we need to be doing to prepare for that future state where this is likely here to stay.
1: Yeah, well, as the Minister mentioned there, I guess it is an acceptance that it is here now to stay. So there is a shift from trying to eradicate this to managing and slowing its spread?
2: Yeah, so I mean, the language around eradication is one that's bound up in that national management agreement. But I mean, there was never intent to sort of actively try to eradicate this from wildlife. We weren't going to be going out and killing wildlife to try and get rid of this virus. But so it was more looking for that evidence that it was in fact spreading amongst our local birds. So, like I said, up to that point, we had only had individual cases that were unrelated. But once we started to get that really strong evidence of that transmission between the crested terns, that does change things in terms of our decision making. And now we are sure that it is here to stay, which is, of course, what we always anticipated would be the future. But until we have that evidence, you know, we shouldn't be acting on assumptions. We need to act on the evidence at hand.
1: Mm. And as you say, that local transmission and having the evidence of that, obviously, you know, is a turning point in this. The latest case we had this morning, a suspected case at this stage in a seagull, though, that is the first suspected case of H5 in a seagull here in Australia. Is that correct?
2: Yeah, that is correct. So that was also announced this morning. So we do have a suspect case in a single silver gull or seagull from Robe. So obviously that's quite concerning. We do need to wait for that confirmation, of course, to come through. But yeah, we are quite concerned about that case because that is, of course, if it does come back as a confirmed case, evidence that it is now spreading potentially into other species as well.
1: Yeah, this is a new species and also a very common species that everyone is very well aware of. So if that is a confirmed case, that is, another significant step in this progress of this virus.
2: Yeah, and look, it's a very dynamic situation. So, like I said, we can only act on the evidence we have to date. It is a single suspect case. I expect that will change and we will have new information within days. So we will continue to keep the community updated as how it is progressing and how our response is adjusting accordingly.
1: Mm. Well, would you be surprised by that? I mean, is that sort of part of what you would expect, you know, with the progress of a virus like this, that is the next logical step, that it would be spreading into other species?
2: Yeah, absolutely. So we've done a huge amount of work both before this response started as well as now, obviously, during the response to understand and make our best guesses of how this may spread through knowledge of the different bird species and how they interact, particularly at different times of year in terms of breeding cycles and things like that. So we're really lucky to have an excellent collaborative relationship with our colleagues within the Department for Environment who have a lot of that expertise, as well as external expertise outside of government that we're tapping into. So through that science, we can have an idea of how this might move through different populations, but broadly speaking, we know it is going to spill over into more species. We just don't know exactly when and where.
1: Speaking to Dr. Skye Frewen today, who is South Australia's Chief Veterinary Officer, and we heard the Minister mention there reiterating that there are no suspected or confirmed cases in poultry or commercial chicken flocks at the moment. Does this all, though, increase the likelihood of that happening?
2: Look, potentially, like I said, it's a very dynamic situation and we are remaining really closely engaged with our poultry sector. We did just meet with them only 2 days ago. We're meeting with them at least every week and obviously we can pull them in for a consultation at any point in time if there's a significant development. We have been discussing what this means for the poultry sector, you know, prior to the response. So we've been engaged in preparedness in close consultation with the poultry sector for years now. They're very engaged because obviously this is a significant threat to the poultry sector. The messaging has adjusted as the situation has adjusted. So early on when we were dealing with these individual migratory species cases, the broad message was to remind producers to be paying attention to their biosecurity, making sure they have good biosecurity in place and basically getting ready. That messaging continues and continues to be strengthened. So we have had in place now for a number of weeks a recommendation around what we sort of colloquially term a voluntary housing order, which essentially means it's our strong recommendation that those producers who have free-range poultry, that they do look to house their birds as a precautionary measure to protect them from the risk of bird flu from wild birds, if they are able to do that in a safe way that's not compromising animal welfare. And so that messaging has been reiterated as recently as 2 days ago for a period of 28 days, and we will continue to revisit that at least every 28 days, if not sooner. And we are also talking to the industry about whether we need to strengthen that with mandated housing orders. We are not doing that at this point in time, but that's an ongoing discussion.
1: Is there, a tipping point in the process of when that order is likely to be made mandatory?
2: So there's been a lot of discussion about exactly this point at both the jurisdictional as well as a national level. There's been a lot of work under the committee that I sit on at a national level, which is all the technical leads, looking at what are those triggers for when we might implement mandatory housing orders. That has been endorsed at a national level, and essentially it suggests that at this point in time where we have that evidence of local transmission, it is an option open to jurisdictions at the end of the day to make their own decisions, but the recommendation that's been endorsed by all is that mandatory housing could be implemented in the situation we find ourselves in South Australia, based on risk assessment. So we're working through that really closely with the poultry industry and with our experts to understand whether that is necessary, and we'll be putting options to both our minister as well as the poultry industry for consideration over the coming days to weeks.
1: So I know this has certainly been discussed before, but this is a risk reduction measure, the idea of bringing those free-range hens inside, so it reduces the risk of them coming into contact with those wild birds that may be carrying the H5 strain?
2: Yeah, that's the purpose of it, essentially, is to, exactly as you just said, reducing the risk of them coming into contact either directly with wild birds or with their waste products, so with bird poo, essentially, is usually, particularly if they're out on pasture, for example, or shared water sources. So it's just reducing that risk. It's not going to fix the problem. So that it does, biosecurity does need to be looked at holistically, so that the producers are making sure they've got good biosecurity in place in other ways to mitigate that risk. But it is an option that we are recommending for free-range producers who do have a higher risk of coming into contact with wild birds just through the nature of the production system.
1: Dr. Skye Frewen, we really appreciate you setting aside some time for us today. Thanks so much for coming on the Country Hour.
2: No worries. Thanks for having me.
1: That is South Australia's Chief Veterinary Officer, Dr. Skye Frewen there, just confirming that there is this latest suspected case of H5 in a seagull or a silver gull found at Robe. That test has now been sent off for confirmation, but that would be if it is confirmed that it is a H5 strain, that would be the first time it has been detected in a seagull here in the Australian mainland. So we'll wait to hear in the coming days any confirmation around that test. But yeah, the directive at the moment is for free range egg producers to consider housing their birds. So we heard from the Australian Competition and Consumer Commission that they have paused taking enforcement action for breaches of the free range labelling standards if farmers voluntarily house free range eggs. I think July 17 that pause was meant to end, but it has been extended, our understanding, and we hope to hear further on that from the ACCC, perhaps on the Country Hour next week. Right now it is 15 minutes to one. You're with Selena Green on the Country Hour. Well, speaking of veterinarians, as we've just been speaking with the chief vet here in South Australia, they're very much, as we know, at the forefront of Australia's bird flu response. They are getting ready for the possibility of handling and caring for sick wildlife that comes into their clinics or that they're called out to treat. Dr. Janine Gagan works as the Senior Veterinary Policy and Project Officer at the New South Wales Ag Department. She's been helping train up vets in Broken Hill.
3: I've been mostly involved with preparedness in wildlife, so I had a six-month role and it's extended this year into ensuring that we work closely with the other environmental agencies such as Department of Climate Change, Energy, the Environment and Water, or DQ, and EPA, and there's other agencies, and also various stakeholders when it comes to preparing for H5 bird flu in wildlife. So that's included training, development of a range of resources and other workshops.
4: Well, can we dive into a bit about the training itself? What does it entail?
3: We've done face-to-face training out in the field and also prepared some online modules for H5 bird flu training. And we've had a large number of people jump online and do that training. The training's covered some main key aspects, such as what to look for, the typical signs you have with H5 bird flu, how to report any sick or dead birds or wildlife to the emergency animal disease hotline, field officer guidance on sample collection from wildlife if you're testing for H5 bird flu, field officer guidance on submission of those samples to the EMAI government lab near Sydney, and then field officer guidance on safe carcass disposal options. So they're the main aspects we've covered, and then just looking at some other sort of local impacts as well, potential impacts.
4: That's quite a serious amount of training.
3: It is, and it's certainly new to a lot of people. I mean, we've had other strains of avian influenza in Australia previously, but they've generally only impacted the poultry industry. This disease, which has impacted wildlife in addition to poultry overseas, is a whole new area for us to deal with in Australia, like other countries have had to deal with. And those impacts in wildlife are very significant and quite confronting, but requires a whole new range of people to be trained in how to deal with that disease in the field.
4: And how many from the far west have been trained?
3: We've had about 30 across the western region, so that's a combination of our agency staff from DPIRD and also local land services. But we also have had a really great uptake from the National Parks and Wildlife Services, as I said, the DQ agency, EPA, and also some council staff have jumped on and done that training. So it's been a really diverse group. And I think as people understand the impacts of bird flu, both in poultry and in wildlife, they're seeing the importance of doing that training and being on the front foot as far as, you know, correct use of PPE, what to expect and how to sort of keep their own local region safe and how to deal with bird flu when it turns up in their area.
4: Now, Ms Gagan, that is a serious amount of training, as we've just discussed, and those involved who are taking it are, well, some of the best of the best to be learning it. What about the general public and the awareness that you would want to put out there for how for them to handle themselves?
3: I think the media has done a great job of spreading the word, the basics on H5 bird flu, how to keep yourself safe, not to touch sick or dead birds, to report to the hotline as quickly as possible so that we can identify possible cases of bird flu and jump on them and have those investigated as quickly as possible. And a lot of the fact sheets we've made, it's great to see them go through social media, turn up on the socials, turn up on various other sort of media and social avenues, which is really great to see the word really spreading across the public. And obviously we've had a huge spike in calls to the hotline And so that word is obviously getting out to the public, and they really are doing the best they can to report quickly about any sick or injured wildlife that they see.
1: That's Dr. Janine Gagan there. She's a Senior Veterinary Policy and Project Officer working with the New South Wales Department of Primary Industries, and she was speaking there to Patrick Reinke. So remember, if you find a

0: Sick or dead wild bird or wildlife with signs of H5 bird flu. The advice is to avoid contact with sick or dead wild birds or wildlife and their environment. Record what you see and report it to the Emergency Animal Disease Hotline, which the number is 1800 675 888. And there's plenty more that you can read about bird flu at abc.net.au/news.
1: It's been another troubling week as bird flu spreads. On Country Breakfast, we talked to our reporter on Kangaroo Island in South Australia and Victorians dealing with the first case in that state. Listen live on ABC Radio National, Saturday, 6 a.m.
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0: Well, let's turn our mind now to the weekend and much more pleasant things. If you're someone who loves a tractor, a vintage tractor in particular, and you're looking for something to do this weekend, you'd do well to head to the Mundurra Mud and Dust Vintage Tractor Pool. Should certainly tick the boxes. It'll be a weekend full of all sorts of classic machinery on display. To tell us more is organiser Jason Darling. Hi, Jason. Thanks for coming on the Country Hour.
3: No worries at all. Thank you.
0: And so this isn't the first time you've held this, or this is a reasonably regular event?
3: Every biannually, every 2 years, yeah. So third one.
0: Fantastic. Yeah. So pretty popular?
3: Very popular, and getting more and more popular by the year, by the way it seems. So, yes.
0: So your third tractor pull this weekend, how many tractors are you expecting to have on display and there for the event?
3: We've got 71 tractors here to do the actual pull. There's probably a good 10 or half a dozen or more on display. A heap of old engines and shearing plants and all sorts of stuff. So, yeah.
0: And what sort of vintages are we talking? I mean, some of these machines have been around for quite a while now.
3: Yeah, that's right. Yes, yeah, so we've got 1909 Fowler steam traction engine. And then our oldest actual fuel-driven track would be a 1922 Celltrac right through to 1978. So, yeah.
0: And I've heard some of these are pretty much almost like they've rolled off the factory floor still. They've been well-loved and built to last, some of these.
3: Oh, yeah, some of them are immaculate. Like they've been restored, you know, probably better than they come out of the showroom, some of them. So, yeah, but some of them are quite dirty and old and rusty, and that's the way I like them.
0: Yeah. So yeah. Depending on your preference, you're gonna be appeased. So with the tractor pull itself, just, you know, if someone's coming along and saying, well, I've never seen a tractor pull before, I mean, what are they going to see?
3: They're going to see tractors pulling a sled, a weighted sled, yeah, over 100 metres, and just to see how far you can get it. So, yeah. It's sort of hard to explain. As you pull on the sled, there's a weight that slides up a chassis rail and puts more weight on the tractor itself, and just eventually making it work until it's worked no more.
0: So obviously, Jason, there are people who are very passionate about their tractors and people who love to come along and have a bit of a look. What is the appeal, do you reckon, to a vintage tractor?
3: Oh, it's just getting these old girls out. Like that, you know, you're talking tractors 90 years old, some of them, and they're still... Well, this morning, me and a mate, I got a 1936 Oliver, and we put petrol in it. Hadn't been started for 2 years. We put petrol in it and towed it. Within 3 metres, it was running. I guarantee you won't be doing that with an electric vehicle in 90 years' time.
0: Well, you know what they say about things that were built to last.
3: Dead right.
0: Not necessarily the case so much anymore. And so, yeah, you can definitely understand why if people have got ones that are still working while they're hanging on to them. So if people want to head along this weekend, what's the details they need to know?
3: Mundurra is 15 k's east of Broughton and 15 k's west of Highway 1. Bitumen Road's all the way. $5 entry. We've got food vans, market stalls, heaps of kids, you know, kids-friendly things to do, remote control vehicles, you name it, it's here. Oh, and we've got the unveiling of the Mundurra pie cart replica that we've had built. So, yeah, no, it's going to be a good weekend for sure.
0: Fantastic. Well, sounds like it'll be some good weather and hopefully a big crowd. Jason, thanks so much for joining us.
3: Yeah, hopefully the rain can hold off till next weekend, and looks like then she's going to let us have it again, hopefully.
0: I think so. Hopefully that's the case. That is Jason Dowling there. He is from the Mundurra Mud and Dust Vintage Tractor Pool. So if you're looking for something to do this weekend and you're a bit of a rev head and you love your tractors, well, that is where you need to be. The time here on The Country Hour is 1:05.
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0: You with Selena Green. It's not too far away from the 1 o'clock news. Now, we do not often talk footy here on The Country Hour, but if you tuned into last night's game, you watched Geelong burst out of the gate and hold off Collingwood's fight back to record a critical 25-point win at the MCG. That's not all you saw, because you also saw, if you were watching, a young man from a farm at Penong on the far west coast of the Eyre Peninsula kick three of those goals that helped the Cats to the winning score. Jay Polkinghorne made his AFL debut on the top level just 3 weeks ago. He's already racked up 3 wins with the Cats and 7 goals from his 3 appearances. It's a pretty good record. He spoke with ABC Sport straight after the game about life in the AFL and his life back home here on the farm in South Australia.
8: Must have been nice to be 3 on the G.
9: Yeah, absolutely. Walking out on the G, you're crapping yourself, really. Well, I am. I'm sure the boys have been out here more times than me, but yeah, like I said, it was great to get on the end of a few and get the win, so it was great.
8: What sort of gets you when you get out there on the MCG? Is it the size? Is it the crowd? What were you sort of feeling?
9: I think the first time I was here, it was just the size of it. You walk out and you're like, holy moly. And then the crowd tonight, it was up and about. Like, Collingwood fans are crazy, as well as the Cats fans. They're up and about tonight, so yeah, it was unbelievable.
10: Give me your thoughts on when Sean Manor gets a ball from 70 out. Are you thinking, I've got a lead here, or I'm just going towards the goal line because he's most likely shooting?
9: Yeah, I'll stop leading because I know he's going over my head.
10: I don't reckon he got caught holding the ball 4 or 5 times tonight.
9: Yeah, I'll have to hit him up about that.
10: I think you should, mate. I think you should.
9: You boys are a bit angry.
11: The place that you're from in regional South Australia, can you tell us a little bit about that and where your footy journey started?
9: Yeah, so it's a little town called Penong. I live on a 20,000 acre farm. Well, I did live, and I want to live there when I'm older. 20,000 acre farm of wheat and sheep. And yeah, so there's a little club in Penong, just with under 14s, under 17s, and I just played all my footy through there.
10: So, Jay, you're a legitimate farmer. Have you got any advice for those fake farmers in Tommy Hawkins and Jezza?
9: No, Jezza's a real farmer. He says he is anyway.
10: Oh, jeez, mate, I'm not sure about that.
9: No, I'm not a real farmer. I'm a city boy now.
12: So I imagine, Jay, as soon as the season finishes, you're straight back home, straight on the farm, helping mum and dad out?
9: Yeah, a few boys are going to Europe, and I've said no. I want to go back and sit on the header, if you know what that is. I just love work, and I get so much enjoyment out of it. It's just so relaxing. It's hard to train, though, when you're on the farm.
12: So is that where you see if you hopefully you have a long and successful career, but do you see yourself back on the farm?
9: Yeah, absolutely. Yep, I do. My older brother, he's probably starting to work. Well, he is starting to work there at the moment, and he's keen to take it over. But hopefully, he lets me come back there and do it with him. But I would love to go back on the farm one day. But I'll stay here for as long as I can.
0: There you go. Hopefully a very long and successful footy career there for Jay Polkinghorne from Penong. Speaking to ABC Sport right after last night's win for Geelong against the Pies. And if his last few games are anything to go by, that's looking very likely that he'll be there for quite a while. But great to know he still sees a future back here too on the family farm in South Australia, and maybe sooner if he is back on the header for the upcoming harvest. That is it for me for today. Selena Green bringing you The Country Hour today, but Cassie Huff will be back on Monday at noon for a whole new week. In the meantime, you can find all the episodes on ABC Listen, or if you just search for South Australian Country Hour, you'll find our website with all of our episodes as a podcast there as well. Thanks so much for your company today and all throughout the week. It's coming up to 1 o'clock, and then you're off to the world today. Have a great one.

0: Are there any winners in the cost of living crisis? What's causing the algal bloom?
1: Questions. They've never been more important. So the one thing we'll never question is our duty to keep asking. ABC News. Keep asking.

BBC News with Isabel Damon. Good afternoon. SA Power Networks says mobile power generation is being moved into the CBD to supply customers.

0: affected by a burst water main. It happened on Grenfell Street early this morning, flooding a city-based substation. The issues caused widespread disruption, initially leaving hundreds of businesses and households without power and forcing the closure of Adelaide Botanic High School. SA Power Network says 29 customers are still affected, down from about 500. External Affairs Manager Cecilia Schutz says the incident is unusual.
1: The city is set up with a lot of contingency for these kinds of unique circumstances. Having said that, this is the first time that I have seen in many years a flooding incident in a substation in the CBD.
0: The Federal Agriculture Minister and Federal Environment Minister have met with their state and territory counterparts to help reinforce Australia's coordinated response to the deadly H5 bird flu. 33 cases of the bird flu strain have now been confirmed in five states, with a suspected case discovered in Victoria yesterday now being confirmed by testing. This week, the National Management Group of Government and Industry Representatives agreed to further strengthen Australia's response to the avian virus. Minister Julie Collins says protecting wildlife and communities remains the top priority.
2: Together, the ministers today confirmed our commitment to continued collaboration and to do everything that we can do as governments, industry and wildlife experts together to help protect Australia's wildlife, our agricultural industries, our communities and our national economy.
0: The SA government has increased penalties for petrol stations that fail to comply with the state's real-time fuel monitoring scheme. Retailers must report price changes and availability within 30 minutes to a central database to be reflected in an app for customers. The maximum court-imposed penalty has increased from $10,000 to $20,000, while expiation notices have risen from $550 to $5,000. SA Consumer and Business Affairs Commissioner Brett Humphrey says retailers can expect more frequent inspections.
3: CBS is out actively ensuring compliance with this, with inspectors conducting over 1,000 inspections since the start of March, and we'll be doing 150 inspections, proactive inspections a month moving forward.
0: US President Donald Trump says his Board of Peace has reached an agreement for the complete disarmament of Palestinian Hamas militants and other armed groups in Gaza. However, there's no clear timeline specified yet. America's editor John Lyons has more.
4: The Board of Peace has not got many credibility runs on the board. The one thing, though, that gives this announcement some credibility is not Donald Trump, but it's that he thanked three countries for being mediators: Egypt, Qatar and Turkey. The fact that these three countries from the region have allowed their names to be used as mediators strongly suggests that something positive is happening. Hamas as well has acknowledged that it's accepting this agreement. Spokesperson Ghazi Hamad told the AFP news agency that it was prepared to make concessions for the sake of our people in the Gaza Strip.
0: Member countries of soccer's European governing body, UEFA, have unanimously agreed to boycott all FIFA competitions, including the World Cup, in protest at a controversial private equity plan. Nick Parmeter has the story.
5: UEFA says it unanimously and unequivocally rejects FIFA's proposal and that the World Cup cannot be treated as an investment product. The proposal, championed by FIFA president Gianni Infantino, would see stakes in competitions sold off to private investors, with an approval deadline set for September 19. Joshua Kushner, the brother of US President Donald Trump's son-in-law Jared, is expected to lead talks on the privatisation. The next major FIFA tournament is the Women's World Cup in Brazil in mid-2027, but the boycott could be put to the test as soon as September, with Poland, a UEFA member, due to host the under-20 Women's World Cup.
0: And briefly in the AFL, Collingwood has confirmed the departure of small forward Bobby Hill from its playing list. The 26-year-old hasn't featured at all this season as he battled off-field problems. South Australia's weather now: dry conditions across the state. Port Lincoln 15, mostly sunny. Port Pirie 16, mostly sunny. Renmark 14, partly cloudy. Mount Gambier 14, partly cloudy. Adelaide, a top of 15 expected and mostly sunny today. It's currently around 14 degrees. Tomorrow 15, mostly sunny. Sunday 17, a shower or two developing. ABC News.
6: Good afternoon. Welcome to The World Today. I'm Andy Park, coming to you from Gadigal Land in Sydney. Nice to be with you. This Friday, FIFA's plan to partly privatise the World Cup meets with protest. And a music obituary.

0: To the man who gave so many music obits himself, Glenn A. Baker dies at 74.
1: Think Chisel, Easy Beats, Loved Ones, Oils, Aztecs, AC/DC, INXS, Angels.
2: I just recently he shared with me his memories of growing up. The most exciting thing was to go out and purchase a new record, to bring that record home, to open it up and to read, you know, the inner sleeve.
0: First today to some breaking news. Reports of a major breakthrough over the war in Gaza, with Hamas and the US releasing details of a deal that would see the militant group disarm in the Strip while Israel withdraws. Negotiations for an end to the fighting had recently become bogged down. Meanwhile, Gaza's health ministry earlier this year recorded more than 70,000 deaths since October 2023 when Hamas launched its terror attack on Israel. The deal was first announced by US President Donald Trump, who declared on his Truth Social platform a major milestone in the implementation of the Trump 20-point plan. Israel is yet to respond. You can stay tuned to the ABC for more on that developing story. Spain is deploying the military to the tiny territory of Ceuta to help manage a crisis on its border with Morocco. Hundreds of migrants have surged into the North African enclave in recent days, many swimming around a breakwater to reach Ceuta's shores. At least 9 are known to have died in the attempt. Senior correspondent Barbara Miller prepared this report.
3: Some arrive in Ceuta, a Spanish territory bordering Morocco, full of joy and energy. A tough and dangerous journey now behind them.
4: We're happy to be here. It's been a very tough experience to go from the ocean. It was very tough. The police officers tried to stop us, but our will and our determination, we could came here.
3: How do you feel? A journalist asks a recent arrival. Very bad, he says. How long did you spend at sea? More than 4 hours. Most of those making the journey by sea are young men, but there are women too. And there are kids. A video captures a father wearing a life vest, struggling into shore with a baby in his arms. Behind him, a woman and a young child. As they reach shallow waters, the mother places her head on the floaty that has helped them survive the journey. It's not clear if she's just exhausted or is praying. Perhaps it's both. As throngs of people make their way along the shore, behind them emergency workers can be seen carrying stretchers with the bodies of those who didn't make it, covered in white cloths. Ceuta and another Spanish enclave on the North African coast, Melilla, have seen periodic surges of migrants attempting to reach Europe. It's not entirely clear what's behind this latest spike. Spanish authorities have suggested it could be linked to a recent Supreme Court decision that migrants intercepted at sea while trying to reach Ceuta or Melilla cannot be summarily returned to Morocco. The government says it's traffickers attempting to exploit this ruling that has led to the surge, rather than its moves to give hundreds of thousands of undocumented migrants residency and work permits. Either way, Spain's neighbours are not amused. In a social media post, the Italian Prime Minister Giorgia Meloni has said that the images from Ceuta are shocking and show that uncontrolled illegal immigration poses a real threat to the security of European borders. Prime Minister Meloni says Italy will not stand idly by, and she's threatening to suspend the Schengen agreement with Spain, which allows free travel between the two countries. There's an urgency about the people arriving, some of them literally running past the military vehicles now arriving there. Some locals are shutting up shop amid chaotic scenes. Others welcome the arrivals.
5: I'm happy for them. They deserve it. They've got to make a living for themselves. Those poor people have nothing back there in Morocco. They come here to make a living. That's lovely. It's lovely. I think it's lovely.
3: The streets of Ceuta are now lined with migrants. History has shown that many will be sent back. Others will languish here, unable to make it to mainland Spain or find work. but some will likely prosper.

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1: 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Just search for The World Today. Well, do you want to live a rich lifestyle of glamorous travel and enviable beauty as part of a successful entrepreneurial sisterhood? That's the promise behind Monate Australia, which describes itself as a global leader in naturally based anti-aging skincare and wellness innovations. But beneath highly choreographed multi-level marketing business models like these, all driven by the power of social media, are legal battles, disgruntled sellers, and claims of misleading sales tactics. Dr. Lauren Guerreri is an associate professor in the School of Economics, Finance and Marketing at RMIT University. She researches gender and marketing and joins me. Lauren, femvertising is not necessarily new, nor is multi-level marketing. So why are these kinds of ideas seemingly so compelling for women right now?
2: When we think about femvertising, it's not just advertising that's targeted at women, although that's an important part of it. It's advertising that is attaching a product to these ideas of women's empowerment or feminist messaging. So often it will be communicating ideas of confidence, independence, solidarity, breaking barriers, those sorts of things. So it's not just that you're being sold a product, you're being sold a particular version of yourself. And what we saw with this type of advertising was the appeal then became shifted from what the product does to who the buyer is becoming. It's aimed at people who don't have that same, they've got lower margin for loss, if you like. You know, these are mothers who are struggling to balance work and home. They're single mothers. They're women out of the workforce. You know, people who might be a little bit more short on options in the midst of, a deep concerns around money that's available at the moment in a cost of living crisis. So I think, what's different about this is you've got an audience that's being targeted that's already financially stressed, potentially a bit socially isolated as well. So the potential for being targeted with this type of femvertising is, its potential for exploitation and the potential for real harm is much higher in this case.
1: Do we see the same kind of twisted rhetoric and tactics on other kinds of demographics, for example, on men and those sort of wannabe influencers and entrepreneurs and their ability to influence male consumer choice?
2: Yeah, look, I think we're seeing that same type of technique being sold to young men and older men as well through the manosphere. So, we'll have people like Andrew Tate with their Hustle University that is asking for people to subscribe to their private communities. It's a similar sort of play in that there's a grievance that's named. In the case of the manosphere, it's men feeling stalled or purposeless or unwanted and selling this idea of belonging and, in the case of the manosphere, status back to them, but in the subscription form. Earlier on, that was also a referral-driven model, but obviously has been shut down since. But it's that same kind of architecture, if you like, with that sort of gendered packaging. For women, in this case, they're getting sisterhood, flexibility, independence. Men are getting hustle and hierarchy. But it's this idea that you're selling an identity to people who feel the system isn't working for them, but then you're charging them a monthly fee for that. I think if we apply that back to this case here, what's particularly concerning is if you take that promise that's being offered to women here, independence, flexibility, and sisterhood. The problem is the structure of what this is offering completely undermines each of those marketing messages, if you will. So it's selling this idea of independence, but these women, they're not setting the prices, they're not controlling the pay plans, someone else is doing that. They're being told that they'll have flexibility, but the income that they're generating depends on them constantly recruiting. So the work's never going to switch off. And it becomes particularly uncomfortable when they're working in their friends and their family as the sales pipeline for this as well. And that promise of sisterhood is completely undermined by the fact, it's a hierarchy where women above them are earning off the women below them. So, you know, the promise of sisterhood is quite an empty promise in that way.
1: There'd be people listening to this who've perhaps seen the early signs of getting pitched by a woman in their life. Maybe it's a sister or a friend or a mother, certainly part of the early signs of being involved in these sorts of multi-level marketing schemes is lots of posting on social media. So what is your advice to people in terms of if they themselves are becoming quite persuaded by some of these schemes? But also if it's someone in your life who you think perhaps might be starting to fall for some of these tricks.
2: Look, you need to move past just reading the testimonials. You know, look at income disclosures. So ask some good questions about where the money's coming from. You know, are these, who's this being sold to? What's the recruiting schemes and pipelines that's being demanded of you? I'd say watch for business if it's being described in this language of friendship. You know, it's not about warmth. It's a very deliberate sales technique. But, you know, as trite as it sounds, often if it's too good to be true, it possibly is. So, you know, I'd really say to people, do your research. And if you're involved in something like this already, be really acutely aware that a lot of this framing is really individualizing this idea of failure. So if a product is selling confidence and self-belief, if you're not earning, then the potential is that you might start to think about that as a personal deficit, as opposed to possibly quite a predictable outcome of the compensation structure of these schemes. So, you know, sitting back and thinking about those sorts of things would be really helpful.
1: Great advice, Dr. Lauren Guerreri from RMIT University. Thanks for your time.
2: Thank you so much.
1: Veterans groups have long called for action to investigate brain injuries amongst current and former service personnel. In fact, it was one of the more than 120 recommendations handed down by the Royal Commission into Defence and Veterans Suicides. A new study being undertaken by the Australian Defence Force and Monash University will now use blood tests to detect potential brain injuries from weapon blasts. Here's Tanya Dendrinos.
3: Video footage from Defence Australia of a direct fire support weapons course. It's one of many promoting various roles within the Australian Defence Force.
4: Whenever you need us, we'll be there. Bring the noise.
3: But bringing the noise means repeated exposure to low-level blast pressure. Matt Keogh is the Minister for Veterans Affairs.
5: If you're using a large gun like a howitzer, it can be the use of things that are commonly referred to as a flashbang when breaching into a building. There's a whole range of things that our Defence Force personnel use on a reasonably regular basis.
3: So what impact does this repeated exposure have on the brain? It's a question many veterans advocates have long asked. The Royal Commission into Defence and Veteran Suicide handed down its final report in September 2024. Recommendation 61 was the establishment of a brain injury program to better understand and mitigate the impact of repetitive low-level blast exposure on brain processes and to assess and treat neurocognitive issues affecting serving and ex-serving members. The final report finding traumatic brain injury from blast exposure is common in active duty military personnel. Almost 2 years on, a study is underway, with the ADF working in collaboration with Monash University.
5: We started phase one was just with Army, and with phase two now we're moving to doing this study across 400 defence personnel. That's going to start with an expansion in Army, but also moving to Navy and Air Force as well.
3: Professor Sandy Schultz from Monash University is a lead researcher on the study.
6: We know in other settings such as sports concussion and domestic violence that repetitive head insults can or are associated with long-term neurological problems. And so we want to figure out if this is the case in military personnel.
3: Gauges on the helmets of personnel involved in the study will record blast pressure readings during training exercises.
6: Shortly after that training, we collect blood biomarkers where we can look for indications of brain injury. And then we follow them up with cognitive testing and balance testing and other signs that might indicate brain injury. And then we follow them up long-term to see how they recover and if there are any long-term repercussions.
3: The project began in April and is expected to run for 3 years. Professor Sandy Schultz says current policies and procedures around this type of training have been informed by existing evidence.
6: So what we're hoping to see is that the current guidelines are sufficient and we're not seeing evidence of brain injury. But it could be the case, as I said, that even with this low-level exposure, if it happens repeatedly, there could be some form of cumulative effect and we might find some evidence of brain injury.
3: If that is the case, he says there's a silver lining.
6: We'll have that blast pressure data and we'll be able to determine what that threshold is so that training guidelines can be even further optimized.
3: It's hoped the first lot of data will be analysed early next year.
1: Tanya Dendrinos there, and the RSL and veterans charity Soldier On were approached for comment. And if that story raised any issues for you or someone you know, you can call Open Arms Veterans and Families Counselling on 1800 011 046. A major power play is underway in the world of international football amid growing resistance to a FIFA plan to sell off stakes in the World Cup to private equity investors. FIFA President Gianni Infantino wants to invite investors linked to the family of his friend Donald Trump to underwrite the sport's global commercial operations in return for a share of the profits. But opposition to the plan is being led by European clubs who've threatened to boycott the World Cup and other international fixtures if the plan goes ahead. Here's Nick Grimm.
7: At last! At long, long last!
8: Beloved by players and fans, resistance to the idea of private investors taking a slice of the billions of dollars generated by football's World Cup has been steadily building. Bayern Munich Football Club board member Max Eberl summing up emotions, saying, "I'm ashamed that we're talking about such ideas. It disgusts me."
9: Let me say this very clearly. Football does not belong to investors.
8: Political leaders like UK Prime Minister Andy Burnham have been buying in too.
9: Dress the deal up however you like. Once you have sold a piece of it, you have sold out.
8: Now the proposal has also been sharply criticised by the Asian Football Confederation, and it's also been rejected outright by the body known as CONCACAF, which represents North America, Central America and the Caribbean. But the biggest kicking has been delivered by the powerful Union of European Football Associations, which has threatened to pull out of the World Cup and other FIFA-organised events. Laura McAllister is UEFA's vice president.
10: I very much hope it won't come to a boycott, and I find it hard to imagine that FIFA would want to push us into that situation. And there are a number of reasons for that, one being the status of the European nations in world football. A World Cup without Europe isn't a World Cup at all.
8: Under the proposal pitched by FIFA's mercurial president, Gianni Infantino, a $30 billion subsidiary would be set up to run the World Cup and its related events, while offering minority stakes to private investors, including an investment firm set up by Joshua Kushner, the brother of Donald Trump's son-in-law, Jared Kushner. The FIFA boss insisting it would be to the benefit of soccer fans everywhere.
11: More revenue returned to the member associations means more investment in better pitches, stronger national teams, and more pathways for young girls and young boys everywhere in the world.
12: It's unprecedented. It's quite extraordinary. It's amazingly brazen. And I would hope that it's the end of his presidency.
8: Former Socceroos captain Craig Foster is another fiercely opposed to the concept. But as he points out, Gianni Infantino has already won support for the idea from South American and African governing bodies, eager to accept the financial incentives on offer.
13: Of course, when you bring external investors in, there is a real concern that the game itself is going to be changed. We saw what happened with the inverted commas Americanization of football during this World Cup. We had sponsor breaks, we had quarters instead of halves. You had the concert, of course, at halftime, which went to almost half an hour when the players have a halftime of just 15 minutes. So all of these changes have been occurring in order to over-commercialise the game, and now, of course, you're talking about, you know, extreme commodification and commercialisation of our beautiful World Cup.
14: I think the idea is one of the most appalling ones to ever come out of FIFA and out of Zurich. Basically, he's selling the soul of football.
8: Benita Mersiades is a former FIFA whistleblower who exposed corruption and governance issues surrounding Australia's bid for the 2022 World Cup. She now sits on the advisory board of Reboot FIFA, an advocacy campaign seeking reform of the governing body and an investigation into its president.
14: What Infantino has tried to do with this proposal is basically put so much money on the table more or less presented people with an ultimatum that if you sign up to this, you'll receive $40 million US on the 1st of January, and completely reversed the logic of what football's about. And he's basically willing to sell it to the highest bidder.

0: I've met most of my heroes, and I engineered it. Shamelessly, I arranged to meet people I wanted to meet.
1: Glenn A. Baker lived a life enmeshed in the music industry.
2: Think Chisel, Easy Beats, Loved Ones, Oils, Aztecs, AC/DC, INXS, Angels, Men at Work, Skyhooks, Clapton.
1: A music journalist, historian and broadcaster, Baker had a vast knowledge that saw him named the BBC's Rock Brain of the Universe three times in the mid-1980s.
3: If there's anyone in town who really knows all about rock and roll, it's Glenn Baker.
4: I feel very strongly about the fact that rock and roll to me, when I was growing up and indeed now, was something that was sort of an exhilarating buzz. It was something that means more to me than probably anything else. The whole.
1: In a 2006 episode of the ABC's Talking Heads, he explained his love of music came from a childhood spent voraciously reading.
2: I love words. I love the sound of words, and whether the words were coming at me from a record player or whether they were coming at me from whatever I could lay my hands on to read, I was just lapping it all up.
1: Baker was part of a project that ultimately led to the formation of Triple J. He hosted a trivia program before moving to Triple M. He was also involved with leading bands and musicians, including as a manager.
5: This is Glenn A. Baker, manager of Old 55 and Punks on Double J Rock. And in the month of October, if you buy an Australian album anywhere in the metropolitan area, you'll get the best of Double J free. Long live the evolution.
1: He edited Billboard magazine for more than 20 years and compiled an extraordinary collection of about 80,000 records and 30,000 CDs, as well as a collection of the brimless hats that made him instantly recognisable.
2: The hat was really, look, I'm going to just say because I was like follically challenged. And I picked up one in like a travel overseas and I wore it on television or on the cover of one of my books or something, and people went, hey, that's really good. When you come do my show, can you wear the hat? So one way or another, the hat just became part of the persona, I suppose.
6: Was, I guess, somebody who absolutely grabbed life, throttled it, and did everything that he wanted to do in the 74 years that he was alive.
1: Glenn A. Baker's son, Orson, remembers being drawn into his father's world.
6: I guess I grew up surrounded by, my other five siblings, six of us did, we were a house full of music and chaos. You know, he was an avid record collector and collector of all things music. So, you know, it was hectic. The strongest memory I think all of us children will have of him was when we were all young, he took it upon himself to take each child overseas and enjoy an experience into his world. I think he was always very keen to bring his children along as a plus one to, you know, concerts, and he'd drag you backstage and say, hey, meet Mariah Carey or whoever it might be. You know, and we felt that, you know, that we all had our special experiences with him.
1: Orson Baker revealed his father had been unwell for some time and previously experienced a stroke. His death was announced this morning on social media by fellow music journalist Stuart Coop, who wrote he was beyond sad.
7: Yeah, we've really lost our greatest music nerd there, Alex Humphreys reporting. And that's all from the World Today team this week. The program's supervising producer is Matt Bamford, associate producer Barney Porter, and technical production by Kem White, David Sargent, and farewell Nick Drakoulis. I'm Andy Park. I hope you have a great weekend. I'll see you Monday. Bye for now.
8: South Australia and Broken Hill. This is Joe Laverty.
9: Wonderful to be with you, especially on a Friday. I hope you are feeling good and relaxed and excited about the weekend to come, whatever it is that you may be up to. Excited to be alive. We are actually saying goodbye today to someone who passed after a period of illness, someone who we've had on the radio countless times over the decade, and that is Glenn A. Baker. Glenn A. Baker was one of those that we would just go to, we being the media, would go to if ever there was a conversation to be had about music, old or new. He was just the font of knowledge. And those who knew him the best, his friends, those he interviewed, have got the loveliest things to say about him. Leo Sayer says, I'm very sad to hear that

0: My dear friend, Glenn A. Baker, has passed after a period of severe illness. And the post goes on to talk about the wonderful merits of Glenn A. Baker and his contribution and so on. So I'm going to be speaking to another absolute legend, Rod Quinn. You'll know him from ABC Overnights. Rod's going to join us and tell us a bit about why Glenn A. Baker was the best and why he was so loved. I am also, I had this story a little earlier. There was a story which is being reported in ABC News, and it was about a library in New South Wales, and they recently had a library book returned after 150 years. 150 years it finally came back. And so it got us talking about either the book that we borrowed, and I mean, it was so long ago, you're almost too embarrassed to return it now. And maybe it wasn't a book. Maybe it was an item that you borrowed from a friend, or maybe a friend owes you something and you know they've got it, and they know they've got it, and you want it back, and you're just waiting. And maybe you've been waiting for years. 1-300-222-891 is my telephone number. Malcolm, you borrowed a book. You've returned a book, is that right, from some time ago?
1: Yes, Joe, I've finally returned the book.
0: Finally? I mean, when you say finally, how long have you been waiting to return this book?
1: Well, I borrowed it in 1954 from the Murraybridge High School Library.
0: Yes.
1: And it's been on my conscience for many, many years to return it. And one of those things, you never get around to doing it. But the day inspired by your article, immediately at 1 o'clock when you went to news, I hopped in the car and the book is now back at the Murraybridge High School.
0: Malcolm, you absolutely. And how does your conscience feel now that after so long it's been returned?
1: Well, it feels much better, but it feels a bit nervous because I've never spoken on the radio before.
0: Oh, well, you're doing so well, Malcolm, and what a glorious moment to make your radio debut. What was the book that was so good you held on to it for all this time?
1: It was called The Kon-Tiki Expedition.
0: Mm-hmm. Any more information? Did you ever read it?
1: Oh, many times. And I was greatly inspired by it. And I've never—I don't think I've ever read a fiction book in my life. I all read non-fiction books and books like that. And that particular book has inspired me to do many things. So, it has done some good, even though I borrowed it, but I have now returned it. So,
0: wow! So it had a profound impact on you, Malcolm. And when you say,
1: well, I think it has. Yes.
0: What did you do that the book inspired you to do?
1: Well, I don't know. I've always loved the outdoors, and I've loved seeing places and loved walking and walked the Heisen Trail and much more than that up in the Flinders Ranges. And, and my daughter's just walked the Larapinta Trail in Alice Springs, and she reckons she was inspired by Dad. So,
0: oh, wow.
1: So it's done some good.
0: Yeah, I'll say. When you returned it, did you quietly put it into the returns chute, or did you go and give it to a librarian?
1: No, I went into the wrong door at the high school, and but eventually found the office and gave it to the receptionist, yes.
0: Did you then leg it? Did you explain anything about the book, or did you say, oh,
1: yeah. No, I just said that I was a student here a few years ago, and she chuckled. quite a few years, she said. And I said, well, look, I'd just like to return this book. And the book, of course, being over 70 years old, looked a little bit old, but it's in still reasonable condition. And she had a big grin on her face, and a couple of other ladies that were there thought it was a bit of a joke. But anyway.
0: This is going down in legend, Malcolm. For years, the receptionist, the school librarian will be talking about this moment. Thank you for sharing it with us.
1: Oh, that's wonderful. But I thought 150 years is pretty amazing. But, you know, 70 years is, it's a long time to have something on your conscience, isn't it?
0: It is. And you've done it now. And you feel better for it?
1: Oh, much better. Thanks, Jo.
0: See you later. Bye.
1: Yeah, see you later. Bye.
0: See ya. Oh, this text, Malcolm, says, oh, Malcolm, you deny.

0: great book as a former student at Murray Bridge High School in the 1970s. Never mind, I wouldn't have read it anyway, says this text. Thank you very much. Peter's from Happy Valley. You borrowed a book from high school some time ago as well. What was the book you borrowed, Charlie?
1: Oh, hello.
0: Hello.
1: Am I on?
0: You are.
1: I missed the, bit of it fell out there.
0: I feel like that all the time, Charlie, a bit of me fell out. But we're all back on the same page.
1: Right. I've got a borrowed book story. And also, can I comment on the South Beach matter?
0: Oh, yes.
1: With South Beach, it isn't alone in that sort of description. We have a West Beach, mm-hmm. North Haven, South Adelaide, North Adelaide. And I got a suggestion for West Beach.
0: Yeah.
1: It could be renamed Glenelg North North.
0: It's so easy to understand what's going on, Charlie. Where you're going.
1: I also pointed out on Facebook that there are a lot of beaches south than South Beach.
0: So the not quite as south as other beaches.
1: It's not the southest. No. Anyhow,
0: that aside,
1: my book stories are that last fellow picked me on. Mine's only about 58 years old. I borrowed a book from the Strathmore High School, which is in Melbourne, 1968, and the book was Captain Blood by Jack Dyer.
0: And do you still have that book, Charlie?
1: I still think I do. I think it's around somewhere, unless someone borrowed it from me and forgot to bring it on. I think it's still at home.
0: You must go and find it and post it back. Are you going to return it, Charlie, or taking this to your grave?
1: I'm not sure that school exists anymore. There is something there, but I'm not sure it's the same one.
0: Righto. Well, you do have a dilemma on your hands to try and resolve it. 0467 922 891. This one says, what a ripper you are, Malcolm. Just terrific. And the Contiki is legendary, says Marg. I think there's going to be a run on this book now. The Contiki is legendary for a lot of reasons now. Have you ever read it? Did you feel inspired by it as well? If you went to Murray Bridge High, maybe you never read it because Malcolm had it all this time. It's 20 to 2 on 891 ABC Adelaide, South Australia and Broken Hill. One of Australia's most reputable and reliable music journalists has died, and we'll have a look at the life of Glenn A. Baker right after this.

0: Katie Tunstall, suddenly I see. Oh, God, I'm still reeling on Malcolm's story about returning that book to the Murray Bridge High School after 70 years just today. I feel like the ABC needs to do a bigger story about that. I want photos. I want more of the story. My text number is 0467922891. Robert from the truck says, my dad borrowed duck decoys in 1979 from his mate. I returned them to his mate in 2019, after my dad died, only to be told off by my dad's mate's wife for bringing back the stuff he didn't need or miss for 40 years. Sometimes you cannot win, says Robert from the truck.
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0: Glenn A. Baker has been one of Australia's most entertaining and trusted experts on all things music and music history for decades. And you have heard today his past. And all the musicians that he has interviewed, well, they're starting to send tributes. Jimmy Barnes wrote, Glenn A. Baker loved Australian music. He was the first person I'd turn to whenever I needed to know anything about our music history. Marsha Hines writes, a man to whom music was more than music. It was part of his lifeblood. Leo Sayer said Glenn was a walking, talking, broadcasting encyclopedia of rock and pop, the likes of which will never be seen again. We talk so many times. He's one of the very few journalists I ever invited to my home. Now, for as long as I've been at the ABC, he's had regular segments on so many different programs. And to remember him, we go to another absolute legend, and that is Rod Quinn, who you know and love, formerly of Overnights on ABC. Hello, Rod.
5: Oh, Joe, it's a sad day, isn't it?
0: Yes. I mean, you spoke to him often on Overnights, didn't you?
5: Yeah, well, absolutely. Not only on Overnights, but I would see him out all the time because it was more than just music that Glenn loved. You could not go to a movie preview or a first night at the theatre without seeing Glenn there. He was everywhere, which was an amazing thing because, if you know Sydney, he lived up in the Blue Mountains. So it was a big effort for him to come in just to see a movie that might go for 90 minutes or something, but Glenn would always be there.
0: Indeed.
5: Because he liked to keep up with everything that was going on.
0: He had such an energy about him. And, Rod, in the radio, we would often go to Glenn A. Baker when a celebrity musician died, and now it comes full circle.
5: I know. It's terrible. And this is something I think really I hope will happen because, yes, people would talk to him on air, but he would write long, full-page obituaries for, say, the Sydney Morning Herald if somebody did die, some great Australian musician or somebody from overseas, and I hope that somebody writes a great obituary of Glenn too, because he deserves it.
0: We're seeing so many Australian artists in particular coming out and saying, like writing their own online obituary, Masters Apprentices, Wilbur Wilde, Kate Ceberano, and so many more. Why did musicians love him so much, Rod?
5: Well, because he loved them. He loved music. He wasn't about finding out all the intimate details of their personal lives and then sort of confronting them with it. He loved what they did. He loved going to concerts. He loved that live experience. He loved meeting them. He loved celebrating them. He loved collecting their music. He had this amazing 80,000-piece collection, about 50,000 LPs, they reckon, 30,000 CDs. I mean, there's no way he could listen to them all, except I reckon with Glenn he probably did, because he was into it so much. He loved music. He was

0: not about the gossip and all that other rubbish. He just wanted to celebrate their abilities.
1: I've got a text from Greg on 0467 922 891. I remember Carol Whitlock talking to Glenn A. Baker and his awe and envy every time she revealed she had seen the Beatles at the Cavern Club, but she didn't enjoy it and was unimpressed, says Greg.
0: Wow, okay. Well, Glenn was a big Beatles fan. It was when the Beatles came to Australia in 64 that he kind of really got into music, I suppose. But then he wrote the book, which is, well, it was for 30 years or so the standard work, and it's still a fantastic book, The Beatles Down Under, all about their tour of Australia, visiting Adelaide, of course, in 1964, and their trip to New Zealand during that tour of Australia as well. And it's a great book. You might still find it in an op shop, but there is so much detail because he wrote that less than 20 years after the Beatles toured here. And so he was able to talk to everybody who was involved with the tour. It's a great, great book. And he was a very engaging writer. He was more than just a journalist. He wrote dozens of books, and not just about music, but he was an award-winning travel writer. He wrote about film, he wrote about theatre, and he did it with this joy, this passion that was really unbounded. There was something about him. He just loved what he did. And anytime you met him, he was, what's new with you? What have you done? What have you seen? And then you'd ask him what he'd seen, and he'd tell you. And he just knew all the stories about all the songs and how they were recorded and who wrote them and all that. His brain was, I would say, almost unmatched. I think, as you know, Joe, there is one person that I trust even the same as Glenn A. Baker, and that's the great David Kilby.
1: Oh, my.
0: So, they were the two, as far as I'm concerned, they're the two greatest repositories of music in their brain in Australia.
1: Yes, well, I was wondering how Glenn A. Baker's music collection compares with David Kilby's, and I was trying to imagine what 80,000 records even looks like, and do you have your own special room? I mean,
0: and the interesting thing was just a couple of years ago, and perhaps as his health was failing and he wasn't collecting as much as he used to, because it's more than just the LPs and the CDs, he had thousands of books and newspapers and magazines as well. He wanted them to go to a good home. He was going to auction them off, and he did not want it to go to a whole lot of different people buying this, that, and the other. So it all went to one person, and it hopefully will be on display at some place. I think near Lake Macquarie in New South Wales, it was bought by one person for a significant sum, and it will all be kept together, which is a great thing because it took a lifetime to collect it. It shouldn't just be dispersed, to a whole lot of different people.
1: You don't know who that one person was. It wasn't David Kilby, was it?
0: It was not David Kilby. But David has a great collection as well.
1: Yeah, because I despair, you don't have any more room, David Kilby. It's 11 minutes away from the news, and Rod Quinn is with you, our own ABC legend, our own endless fascination and understanding of music and history and everything. Glenn A. Baker actually also made music, didn't he, Rod?
0: He wrote a couple of songs because he was there at the start of Triple J, or Double J as it was then. In fact, he was working in the media. These days they call it Communications Department of the Federal Government. He was working for the Minister of the Media in about 1973-74. The Labor government had just come in under Gough Whitlam, and the idea was, floated, let's have something for young people, and that's how Double J began in 1975, and he was one of the people that put together This Is What It Should Be Like. And so he was there creating a radio station. He then, not long after that, ran into an out-of-work drummer, or a bloke who's working in this retro 50s band. His name was Jeff Plummer. And they got this idea together, okay, here's what we're going to do. We're going to form this retro band. And that became Old 55. Glenn A. Baker found, the guy's name was Peter Bryan, became known as Frankie J. Holden, and they had hits for the next few years, including a couple that Glenn A. Baker wrote, including Rockin' Christmas, which is a great Christmas song, which he, with no false modesty, he put together a lot of compilation albums, especially Christmas compilation albums. And Rockin' Christmas tended to turn up on
1: I've got a little bit of Rockin' Christmas here. I wanna-

0: banger. It's a banger.
1: Absolutely brilliant. It's a fantastic song. He tried to do it again with the 1960s. So Old 55 was like a 50s retro group. He tried to do it again with a band called Punks, P-U-N-K-Z, to do to the 60s what he did with the 50s, but just didn't work. He was famously the rock brain of the universe three times. This was, I think the BBC did it. They got these music experts from all over the world. They fired questions at them, and three times he was proclaimed to be the smartest rock brain of the universe, which is fantastic. He was editor of Billboard. Oh, well, he was the Australian editor of Billboard, the music industry Bible, the entertainment industry Bible, for many, many years, 20 years or so. He ran a record shop called Time Warp Records, which is still available online. The store is closed down, but it's all online now. He ran a record company, Raven Records, which specialised in compilations and reissues of great Australian music. He wrote all those obituaries. He put together hundreds of compilation albums, whether they be, you know, greatest hits albums for bands or, you know, all sorts of compilation albums. He loved his movies. I spoke to him once about his favourite film, which was The Knux Brothers, A Night at the Opera. And I suppose when I first got to really know Glenn was, back in the 80s, I guess, when he was on 702 ABC in Sydney, 2BL as it was then. He was on every Friday night with the great Bob Hudson, and they would do music trivia. They'd play music for 3 hours, take calls, talk music trivia. And for somebody like me, that was absolute heaven. He was fantastic. He was a great broadcaster. So he was a great writer. He was a great broadcaster. He wrote songs. And when Bob Dylan came to Australia in 1986, who did he want to meet because he loved something that he'd written? He wanted to meet Glenn A. Baker. Wow. And that was pretty much the highlight, or one of the sort of career highlights for Glenn, that Bob Dylan liked something that he wrote. Because Bob is, as you know, notoriously hard to please.
0: Oh, yeah, he's very cranky. He wasn't universally loved, though. Apparently someone poured a bottle of water on his head at the Enmore Theatre. What, do you know what that was about?
1: No, yeah, that was actually a moment of great fun for Glenn, because when the Rolling Stones came to Australia, I think maybe the last time, they played a bit of a warm-up gig at the Enmore Theatre, which is not the, for those who may not know it, it's a smaller theatre, only holds 1,000 or so, a couple of thousand. It's not like one of the stadiums the Stones perform at. And there was Glenn in the front row. And, of course, Mick Jagger is doing his thing. He's strutting his stuff. He's got that bottle of water because it's pretty sweaty work. He gets the bottle. He sees Glenn. He recognises him. Boom. The bottle of water over Glenn. Glenn loved it. It was not done out of any malice. It was done. It was a hot night, and Mick was having a bit of fun.
0: Oh, that is a great story. Rod, it's 5 minutes away from the news, and the other thing that I know you're very, very good at is cricket trivia. And there is this the Clicky Ponting story. You've heard that, haven't you? Clicky Ponting.
1: I love the name Clicky Ponting.
0: Where does it sit in the best cheating scandals in cricket or even sporting history, do you think?
1: Joe, I've been following cricket for 50 years. I've never heard this. You don't even hear about it at, like, grade cricket or, you know, junior cricket or whatever, you know, suburban cricket. You never hear about it. It's the first time I've ever heard of it. And my first reaction was, yeah, cheating. The more I think about it, I think, you know what, it's unpleasant, but is it cheating? It's not actually illegal in the laws of the game. You cannot you can deceive the batsman if you're a fieldsman. You cannot deceive the umpire, which is what they're trying to do. So whether they're going to change the laws of cricket, I don't know. It seems minor, but it seems like if this is the case, it may have been going on for quite a while, for the last few seasons. I don't know. Sounds like it's more than just this one person involved. Sounds like the whole team is going on. However, cricket is a sport that allows for this kind of cheating. You know, like, teams will get together and decide we're all going to appeal whether we think it's out or not. That, to me, is cheating. Right. If you're a batsman and you hit the ball and you don't walk and no one appeals and you don't walk, why is that not cheating? You know that you're out. You should leave. But you leave it up to the umpire. If they're deceiving the umpire, that's a different thing. I mean, it is. It seems major. Is it as bad as sandpaper gates? Maybe. Is it as bad as diving in soccer? You know, where people dive for a penalty or staging for free kicks in AFL or, you know, going down and staying down for a penalty in league or union? I don't know. It's nowhere near as bad as Lance Armstrong or Ben Johnson or salary cap or steroids or peptides or the 2000 Olympian Spain Paralympian team, basketball team, that claimed to be Paralympians, but they weren't. They were all able-bodied and they won the gold medal.
0: Right.
1: Or the hand of God, you know, which these days, because of VAR, Maradona wouldn't have scored that goal. It would have been disallowed, but that was cheating. The underarm bowling, well, that wasn't cheating either, even though people see it as not in the spirit of the game.
0: I reckon Clicky Ponting needs to hear from you, Rod, because I think he's probably having a very bad time right now.
1: He is, Mr. Divine. Brian Divine, is that his name?
0: Yeah, that was it.
1: The name is Divine. Yeah, I think he might be about to not play cricket.
0: Yeah, I'd say so. Rod, we love you. I've got texts coming in from people saying how much they love you. Mark said, great to hear Rod Quinn on the radio. I've missed him, says Mark, and we miss you. Rod, thank you for joining us.
1: Well, thank you for giving me the chance. Thank you, Joe.
0: Bye-bye. Rod Quinn there on 891 ABC Adelaide, South Australia and Broken Hill. Just a few minutes away from the latest in the news. You are with Joe Laverty.

0: 891 ABC Adelaide, South Australia and Broken Hill. Thank you to our callers, including Deb Tribe, who have called in to say that there's a traffic incident on O'Connell Street, North Adelaide at the Tint Street intersection. A lane has been closed in both directions, causing delays. It's just about time for the latest in the ABC News. I have your song quiz. Yesterday's song quiz with Lee Radford was ridiculous. I was listening. I went, this is impossible. Apparently, half a dozen people actually got it right. Today's is a bit easier than that. So if you found yesterday's ridiculous, today you'll find it a little bit easier. And if you thought history was a little dry, you're going to hear from a local historian whose research ended up with a visit from the bomb squad. That's coming up after the news.
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4: ABC News with Isabel Damon. Good afternoon. A burst water main in Adelaide's CBD has caused widespread disruption to homes and businesses, including major power outages. As Bethany Cody reports, power's now mostly been restored to roughly 500 customers.
5: An underground water main on Grenfell Street burst just before 2 o'clock this morning, flooding a nearby substation. The issue cut water and power supply to nearby homes and businesses. Supply to Calvary Hospital was affected, but has since been restored. Adelaide Botanic High School has been closed for the day. SA Power Network's External Affairs Manager Cecilia Schutz says a large volume of water in the substation has hampered crews' ability to assess and repair it.
6: Electricity and water never mix.
5: She says crews are working to connect customers to other power sources.
4: The Federal Agriculture Minister Julie Collins says a seagull in South Australia is suspected of having bird flu. There are now 33 confirmed cases of the deadly H5 bird flu strain in Australia, with 22 suspected cases. Victoria is the latest state to detect it, with a greater crested tern testing positive to the strain yesterday. Minister Julie Collins says testing's underway to confirm if the strain has been officially identified in the South Australian seagull.
7: The CSIRO Animal Centre for Disease Preparedness undergoes further tests. They're usually within a day or two.
4: SA's Chief Vet Officer Sky Fruin has told ABC's SA Country Hour that the suspected detection in the seagull is concerning.
8: We do need to wait for that confirmation, of course, to come through, but yeah, we are quite concerned about that case, because that is, of course, if it does come back as a confirmed case, evidence that it is now spreading potentially into other species as well.
4: The Australian Federal Police says inflammatory comments Pauline Hanson made about Muslims don't meet the threshold for prosecution under new hate speech laws. Jack Mackay reports from Parliament House.
9: The One Nation leader made the remarks in an interview earlier this year on Sky News, in which she suggested there were no good Muslims. Senator Hanson subsequently partially apologised for the remarks. The AFP has previously confirmed it received reports of a crime following the comments. But in a statement, they say it's finalised the matter, noting the remarks don't meet the threshold for any relevant offences, including hate speech laws introduced earlier this year. The ABC has approached Senator Hanson for further comment.
4: Hamas says it's agreed to a plan put forward by US President Donald Trump's Board of Peace to completely disarm in Gaza. The BBC's Shaima Khalil reports.
10: The BBC has obtained the text of the four-page roadmap, which sets out a phased process linking Hamas's disarmament to a gradual Israeli military withdrawal and the deployment of a new Palestinian transitional authority backed by an international stabilization force. U.S. officials have said the plan was deliberately built on what they described as zero trust and verification, with neither Hamas nor Israel moving to the next phase until the other has fulfilled its commitments. They said smaller groups in Gaza would disarm first before Hamas begins dismantling what they described as its state-like military infrastructure of tunnels, weapons depots, and production facilities.
4: Israel's yet to comment. Anthropic says its AI model, Claude, hacked into the systems of three companies during testing after it was accidentally given internet access. The company says a misconfiguration allowed Claude models to reach the internet from testing environments that were supposed to be isolated, leading to unauthorized access to three organizations' systems. It says Claude compromised the impacted organizations' infrastructure using basic techniques such as exploiting weak passwords and unauthenticated endpoints. In the AFL, Collingwood has confirmed the departure of small forward Bobby Hill from its playing list. The 26-year-old hasn't featured at all this season as he battled off-field problems. Collingwood says it's been working with Hill to help him overcome some personal matters. The Magpies say that despite this, he's struggled to meet his commitments to the club, and it's agreed that it's in his best decisions for him and his family. Hill says he'll take a break to work on himself and regain his passion. Hill kicked four goals in Collingwood's 2023 Grand Final triumph over Brisbane to win the Norm Smith medal. South Australia's weather now, dry conditions across the state. Port Lincoln a top of 15, Port Pirie 16, Renmark 14, Mount Gambier 14. Adelaide a top of 15 degrees and mostly sunny today. Tomorrow 15, mostly sunny. Sunday 17 degrees, a shower or two developing. 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
0: You've seen a pretty great plane, have you, Jeff?
12: I happened to be in Tullamarine when Concorde landed the one and only time. A little instamatic camera, and I captured the paper dart just before it landed.
0: Were you really into planes, Jeff? Is that why you were there?
12: No, I was catching a plane to Brisbane.
1: Joe Laverty.
0: Your song quiz is coming up. I promise it's easier than yesterday's, which was so frustrating. I was playing at home going, is this what it's always like? Is it always this frustrating? I don't think it is always this frustrating. I think it's just when Stephen's on the job.

0: think you put it together, didn't you, Stephen? Well, it was ridiculous, Stephen. It was ridiculous. Too short, too hard. Although, how many people actually got it right? About 8. So you absolute legends who got yesterday's song quiz right, well done. It's a little bit easier today. So stay with me. If you usually find it very frustrating, today might just be your chance to win. You know, when someone retires from a job they've been doing for a really long time, they take with them decades of memories of the workplace and how things have changed over time. Well, today the people of Whyalla, who describe Glenn Clayton's workshop as an institution, are saying goodbye to Glenn and the workshop. It's been a family-run auto workshop for the last 52 years. 52 years they've been in the community. And it's shutting its doors for the last time today, taking so many memories with them. So people are popping in and out to say goodbye. We're going to catch up with Glenn a little later. He did say, some of the boys are coming past with beers, so just so you know, when you call, those are the conditions under which you call, so we'll try and get to him sooner rather than later. But if you have any stories about Glenn Clayton's workshop in Whyalla, let me know, 0467 922 891. And as Homelessness Week draws to a close, roving reporter Troy Sincock was on the streets after a very cold night and morning. And Troy caught up with some people on the front lines who have been living this reality and would give you a little sneak peek into that life, which if you've never lived it, what a blessing that is, and might move you to contribute in some way or another, maybe donate some extra things if you can afford to, maybe make a financial donation or a donation of, dare I say, toothpaste, canned goods, deodorant, that kind of thing. So stay with me for that. Here is your song quiz. It's 0.6 of a second. It's quite a juicy one. Here you go. Do you know what that is? And I'll give it to you again. What is that song? Do you know, Stephen? Nope, I'm getting the eyebrows. Great. Stephen doesn't know. Do you know? 0467 922 891.
1: Live across Adelaide, South Australia and Broken Hill, this is Joe Laverty.
0: There's some Friday afternoon chaos on the roads. There's a crash on Tint Road across with O'Connell Street in North Adelaide, and a lane has been closed in both directions, causing delays, and there are the emergency services on the job helping to clear that away. And BK, thank you BK, says a big accident on the corner of Victor Harbour Road and Hind Marsh Tiers Road. Cars can get through slowly. Emergency services are in attendance. Have I got that right? Hindmarsh Tiers Road? So the Victor Harbour Road and Hindmarsh Tiers. Cars get through slowly. Emergency services in attendance, says BK. 2:10. It isn't often that a trawl through some of historical research materials can lead to you being at risk of a mass explosion hazard. Our friend Sam Dering found himself in exactly that position in the gentle setting of the Yudunda Family Heritage Gallery. And he's with you now, Sam. What is this story? Where were you and what was going on?
2: Good afternoon, Joe. I was at the Yudunda Family Heritage Gallery on last Friday afternoon, going through a donation that had been received back in January of this year. We had a bit of a backlog there because there's lots of donations that come in with some fabulous stuff. But I took this box of stuff, didn't know what it was, to the front of the gallery where one of our volunteers, Bev, it was her first day. We thought we'd have a go through it and see what we can find. And that's where the surprise was.
0: So Bev, it's first day on the job. You've invited her into the wonderful world of going through history. And what is this surprise that you found in the box?
2: So in this box, there was a whole host of stuff. This donation came from a man called Fred Levitsky, and he was born at Point Pass and graduated in dental anaesthesia from the University of Adelaide back in the 1920s. He had practiced for many decades and died in 1981. And one of his relatives donated this big collection of medical equipment, including scales and lots of family photographs and papers and even a tobacco cutter. But in this box was a bottle with a gauze strip label on it saying picric acid. And I wondered, what on earth is that? And it turns out it's quite explosive.
0: Oh. Did you discover that by looking it up on the internet, or did

0: have someone come in and tell you, yes, this is exactly what it is?
1: Yeah, so it looked odd. I thought, what is this bottle? I did Google it, and so did Bev and one of her family members that was there that day as well. We all were sort of Googling at the same time and came to the conclusion it is highly explosive, not only in its liquid form, but also in its solid form as well. It's even more volatile in its solid form. And this bottle had spilled, so it was... We had both. It was quite dangerous. The police were called in and our local constable came to the gallery to see what this material was, this picric acid. Made a few phone calls to some authorities with SA Police and discovered that it was, in fact, highly explosive, highly volatile, and the bomb response unit were required to come and dispose of it.
0: So once you've been told, yes, this is very, very dangerous, what are the instructions? Do you all have to step away? Do you have to evacuate?
1: So basically it was hands off. I mean, I'd sort of been not trying to touch the material anyway because it had spilt and you don't know what this sort of material was, but it was basically step away from it. Constable Ashley Bittner, who was our local constable at Yeadunda, she did take this. It was in an ice cream pot, so it was taken from the front room of the gallery where it was sitting to one of the rooms at the back where the public were not able to go. So it was isolated just to make sure that if it did go off, it would be hopefully fairly safe. I mean, we were fairly confident that it wasn't going to go off. You can never say never, of course, being that it had come from Victoria in the back of a car and it had sat in our archive room for about 5 months before it was sorted out and it didn't go off. So we're lucky that it didn't go off while it was at the gallery.
0: I mean, how explosive is it?
1: Well, I've heard from neighbours around the area, in the Yeadunda area, that it was quite a large explosion that you could hear echoing through the hills in the region. So,
0: when they exploded, they actually detonated it?
1: Yes. So the bomb response units did arrive at about 2 o'clock in the afternoon on Friday, and they came to safely take the bottle of picric acid out of the building, wrap it up in some protective material in this unassuming-looking white van, and then they took it away from the town. I don't exactly know where. I sort of know roughly, but don't exactly know where, and detonated it. They had to explode it, essentially, to safely dispose of it.
0: And it echoed through the land.
1: Yes, yeah.
0: I'm just doing my own research now, and apparently it's considered more explosive than TNT.
1: Yes, so in other words, we basically had a grenade sitting in our archive room. I know that picric acid was used in hand grenades during the First World War and in heavy artillery shells as well. So, you know, they were throwing these things or launching these things over the Western Front in the First World War, and we had it in our archive room. But we also know from a medical point of view that they were using the liquid form to cauterise burns and other skin conditions over many years. It's had a long medical history. We believe, though, that it was in this collection belonging to Fred Leditschke, the dental anaesthetic surgeon, to clean some of his dental equipment. So that's how it may have come into that collection.
0: And how did Fred Leditschke die? It wasn't being blown up or anything like that.
1: I've not been able to find out how he died, but I know that he died in 1981.
0: Okay. People would know if that was how he died. You're hearing here from Sam Dering, who's an historian and has quite the tale to tell. What else did you find in his stuff there? All the really old scales and medical equipment. As an historian, it just must have been fantastic to go through all of this.
1: It was a treasure trove. I mean, we actually got Fred Leditschke's doctor's bag. So it's a beautiful, a bit scuffed, but still beautiful doctor's bag made of leather. And there are these most beautiful stainless steel canisters with perfectly formed glass bottles on the inside that were empty, thank goodness. But there's even beautiful glass syringes and needles in there too, which may go on display behind glass screens. We'll see what happens. But there was a blood... a heartbeat monitor, I suppose you'd always call it, blood pressure monitor as well. A big, huge set of scales, which would have been used for weighing people, assuming that that's probably how ratios of certain medical equipment or certain medical dosages were administered. We even found some stainless steel, I suppose you'd call them guards, that go over your mouth. We imagine they would have been used or filled with chloroform. So you basically put this quite frightening-looking guard over your mouth and nose to inhale this material as you'd be knocked out during dental surgery. There was lots of fabulous stuff there.
0: What do you mean? I'm trying to envisage the mouth that you put over the mouth and nose, and all I can come up with is, what's that movie where the guy likes to eat people and he has that thing over his face? Silence of the Lambs. Thank you, Stephen. All I can think of is the Silence of the Lambs mask. Is that what it looks like?
1: Not quite. It doesn't go quite the whole way around. It's almost like a half of a COVID mask or a facial mask. It's sort of, but it's stainless steel. And it's quite bulky, so I don't think it'd be very comfortable on your face.
0: No.
1: It's half designed to sort of go over your nose and your mouth, but we did try it. It didn't go over my face very well.
0: Did you try it, Samuel? That's very fun.
1: It was clean. It was okay. It was all right. wouldn't have tried it otherwise. Certainly, if there's not any picric acid on it.
0: Yeah. And what else do you know about Fred Leditchke?
1: So we know that he was born at Point Pass, and he studied at the University of Adelaide. He also went to St. Peter's College in the late teens of those years. He then served on a ship, the SS Kamara, which sailed between New Zealand and London for many years. So he was a ship's surgeon. Then he eventually met his wife, Molly, in London, and they married in Adelaide in 1928. It was after that they married that he formed a practice on Grote Street for most of his life. He had his practice there. But he was also a lecturer at the University of Adelaide in the 1940s and 1950s. So quite a sterling career in the dental anaesthetic field.
0: Wow, what a great story. Is there anything else in his box that you're looking forward to going through, or have you done that and you're moving on to the next thing?
1: There was a lot of family photographs relating to the Leditchke family, and they were quite a prominent family in the Dunder and Point Pass area. But one thing I'm really looking forward to going through is a man called Carl Friedrich Leditchke. Now, this was Fred's father. He wrote a shipboard diary when he came out to South Australia in 1884, 1885. I know that there have been partial transcriptions made which feature in Victorian and National and South Australian state libraries, but we've got the full version now. It came in this big metal chest full of material, the medical equipment and the family photos and documents, so I can't wait to start reading this. German Kurzschrift, hard to read, but I'm looking forward to getting stuck into that.
0: I'm so jealous of your job, Sam Dering. Thank you very much for sharing a little bit of it with us.
1: Thank you, Joe.
0: See you later. Oh, how about that? Did you ever find anything weird like that when you were going through other people's stuff? Like going, oh, I wonder what this is. Give it a shake. No, you wouldn't, hopefully, not to do that. If you've ever had to go on through maybe an older relative from long ago and you're going through all the stuff, did you ever find anything and just go, what the heck is this? And you had to call someone in and say, can you explain what this is all about? My text number 0467 922 891. My phone number 1300 222 891. It is 2:20, and a little later we're going to be saying farewell and good luck for the rest of your life to a local legend who is retiring after 54 years. And already the afternoon Friday knockoff has begun, so we're going to have to get to him pretty quickly, I would say. But if you have memories of going to this Glenn Clayton's workshop in Whyalla, 52 years he's been there. It's a long time, and they're shutting up shop. I did get this text from Anne at Woodcroft who says, my friend Sharon Richardson is happily retiring today as well after 54 years with Anderson Solicitors. That is fantastic. That speaks volumes about a good workplace culture, doesn't it? If you've been anywhere for longer than 3 or 4 years, then they're treating you well. It's a good place to be. 54 years. That's a family. What a life. Well, good luck to you, Sharon Richardson, and thank you very much for sharing that story, Anne. Just on the traffic, Paul's from Davern Park, and it does seem to be quite a bit going on at the moment. So what's happening where you are, Paul?
2: I've just caught the bus in from Davern Park into the city. It normally comes down Brentford Street. It diverted around Flinders Street, but there's many people on Grenfell Street waiting to catch that bus. So they are not aware, no signage, no information about where they should be catching the bus.
0: Oh, dear.
2: Yeah, so just needs a bit of signage to let people know to walk to the next bus stop or back one or something.
0: Yes. If you have a look at the outage map on the South Australian Power Network and SA Water Network, you can see that there's lots of public transport routes right where they're working. There are actually people standing at the bus stop for a bus that will not be coming anywhere near there.
2: Well, that was the bus that I caught. There's a couple buses still going the other way, but I reckon the ones going eastbound are being blocked. I'm not 100% sure. It's what I've witnessed. Yeah.
0: Okay. Thank you very much, Paul, for the heads up. We might get in contact with the transport network and find out exactly whether or not they've told anyone, or make the gentle suggestion that maybe they should, if there is no bus coming because of the work that's happening there, because of the burst water main that's gone into the transmission area, and they're still working on the power, and they're hoping that by tonight, late this afternoon tonight, it'll be all fixed. 891 ABC Adelaide, South Australia and Broken Hill. We'll have a go at your song quiz right after this.
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0: 22 past 2. Here is your song quiz, 0.6 of a second. Shell has given me a call. Hello, Shell. How's your Friday afternoon going?
8: Oh, what day is what day? I don't know.
0: It's definitely Friday.
8: Always,
0: I checked.
8: It's always work. I'm glad you guys have Friday.
0: Yeah, it does.
8: You'd never be able to knock off.
0: What sort of work do you do where you just can never, ever knock off?
8: Oh, farming.
0: Oh, yeah, I understand.
8: And trying to have a peaceful life.
0: Mm.
8: Just moving at the moment.
0: Oh.
8: My first ever house.
0: You've just bought your first ever house, did you say?
8: Yes.
0: That is busy,
8: yes.
0: But congratulations.
8: And moving a whole farm is very difficult.
0: So are you moving the farm, the whole?
8: Yeah.
0: Are you?
8: Yeah, but that's the geese in the background, by the way.
0: I can tell. I can tell. I love the sound of the farm in the background.
8: I don't sometimes at a certain time in the morning or in the evening.
0: You don't what, sorry?
8: Don't like the sound.
0: Of the geese.
8: Sometimes early in the morning and late in the evening. But they're warning bells.
0: Yeah,
8: they're
0: well,
8: great.
0: For me to just pop in and hear a little bit of it sounds lovely. So, yeah. I mean, how much stuff have you got to move from one farm to another, Shell? That sounds like a big task.
8: Well, I a lot.
0: Yep. Well, good luck to you and the geese.
8: Sorry?
0: I said good luck to you and to the geese and to
8: you
0: for hopefully getting the song quiz right. Here's your clue.
8: Yes?
0: What do you think it is?
8: It sounds originally like More Than Words, but I'm being guitarist and all that.
0: Yeah.
8: Back in the day.
0: Mm-hmm.
8: Yeah.
0: Let's have a listen and see if it's More Than Words. Alas, Shell, it is not. Maybe the geese in the background got in the way of you being able to hear it more clearly. Thank you, and good luck with the move, and congratulations on your first ever home. That's wonderful. Lou in Exeter reckons it might be Angie by the Rolling Stones. There it is. No, I'm afraid not. Dave of Hectorville reckons the mystery song is Hats Off to Larry by Del Shannon.
9: Once I had a pretty girl.
0: Hey, that's good.
9: Her name, it doesn't matter.
0: Let's have a listen again. Yeah, no, it's not. Dave, thank you for playing along. If you think you know what it is, 0467 922 891. 25 past 2. With Joe Laverty, this is ABC Adelaide, South Australia and Broken Hill.

0: Sweet tune. Fleetwood Mac, you make love and fun. It's nearly 2:30. ABC Adelaide, South Australia and Broken Hill. We were talking earlier to Sam Dering, who's an historian who is going through the medical historical equipment from a dentist who I think he said he graduated in 1920. So some of the equipment that they've got is really old, old scales, the old bag, the old jar of picric acid that when they exploded, it could be heard reverberating around the hills. Anyway, we're talking about old dentistry. And Christina at Fairview Park says, "Hi, Joe, I am 78. And when we visited the dentist in England, instead of injection for filling and extraction, we used to have the gas mask. I remember having to count backwards from 10 and then we will be knocked out," said Christina at Fairview Park. Yeah, a lot of people still prefer to go under for dentistry, get completely knocked out. My mother-in-law, for one, she cannot, any sort of procedure must be knocked out for the dentistry, can't stand it. Mm-hmm. I had my wisdom teeth taken out, and because I wanted to save a bit of money, it could have cost quite a bit of money to go completely under the general anaesthetic, but if I just used the gas, it was going to be a lot cheaper. So I opted to do that. And someone had told me that if you take in your little device with your headphones, you can listen to that instead of all the grinding and the pulling out of the teeth and so on. And I had the gas, which was awesome, and like a heap of Valium and a bunch of other things. It was like the best day. I had the best fun. And then slowly actually recovering from getting all those wisdom teeth out. Sometime later, I didn't realize it, but they'd kind of made a bit of a mashy mess in my mouth. And like a few weeks later, a shard of tooth that they hadn't pulled out properly made its way through my gum a few positions away from where the tooth came out. I was like, what is that? What is that funny feeling? And I pulled out a shard of tooth. I was like, oh my gosh. That gas does a good job if they had cracked my teeth so much, left bits in, and I walked out going, I had a great time. Sorry, Penny's producing the program. She's giving me the sign I should not be telling this story on the radio. Sorry if you've got a little bit of a queasy belly.
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0: It's Homelessness Week drawing to a close, and our roving reporter Troy Sincock was on the streets after a very cold night and morning. I mean, if you're listening to 891 Breakfast with Sonia and Jules, you will have been hearing them talk about how incredibly cold it was around the region. And you would have known that waking up and feeling it yourself. And as Troy Sincock was out and about, he caught up with some people who

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1: Well, I'm at the offices of The Big Issue on North Terrace. It's Homelessness Week taking place on Monday through until the following Sunday. And that's all centred around the national theme, Homelessness in Action, to raise awareness and advocate for housing solutions. There's a lot of activities, things like the Frontline Workers Forum, Walk a Mile in My Boots on Friday, and the Homelessness SA Annual Memorial Service. I'm here with Matt Stedman, the State Operations Manager for SAWINNT. Have you had power this morning? Because it seems like half of the city hasn't.
2: The lights are on, so it seems to be working. So.
1: That is good to hear. Vernon, you're one of the vendors, and you've sold The Big Issue all over Adelaide. Blackwood, Stirling, Adelaide Arcade, Cumberland Park.
3: Mount Barker and a few other places as well, yes.
1: Wow, you really get around.
3: I do, yes, definitely.
1: Now, what does Homelessness Week mean to you? You've experienced homelessness.
3: I've experienced homelessness some time ago. I spent 12 years on the streets in Perth quite a few years ago, and also couch surfing from relatives' houses and other people. I've also lived in abandoned buildings, in parks, under bridges and things like that.
1: What's that like for you? I mean, you think about that during winter. It was cold for me this morning. I had fingerless gloves on. I felt like the end of my fingers were going to fall off.
3: I used to remember it was freezing cold and you could hardly move some mornings. Thankfully, I'm not in that situation right now, though. But as a homeless person, it was really hard. You just didn't know where you were going to be sleeping next, and you didn't know how long you'd be allowed to stay there. And watching the city of Perth at night closing down, all the office lights going off and people going home to their families and friends, but you didn't have anywhere to go type of thing.
1: What's it like for you now, getting to be with people, making friends?
3: I was suffering agoraphobia for quite a while, and it took me a long time to sort of get to trust people, to know what people are like. Even on the first time I signed up for The Big Issue here, all those years ago, it took me another year to actually come back, didn't it, Matt? Mm-hmm. And because I wanted to do it, but I was too scared at the same time of mixing in with people. There's a saying with me, you used to be able to not get a word out of me, now you can't say it.
1: I think you've really demonstrated that here this morning, Bernard. It's lovely to meet you. Now, Matt, the new issue of Big Issue is out. Can You See Me, written boldly on the front cover. This cause is relevant any day of the year, but this week there's particular focus on homelessness.
2: Yeah, so I guess, you know, Homelessness Week is next week from the 3rd to the 9th of August, and I guess we're also highlighting the census, you know, which is coming out. What we've been doing for 30 years is we've been giving our vendors a chance to tell their story, you know, I guess with lived experience, and we want people to be heard, and we want them to be heard, and we're asking the question, is that, are they being counted? Are their voices being heard? Is what they're saying going to be really counted in the census? Is that going to be put into action, I guess, is what we're trying to say.
1: So, and what have you experienced as time goes on? Are you seeing any improvements, or is it just looking different?
2: Look, it does seem to be bad out there, but I think that there's a lot of societal parts as to why homelessness is really, you know, really bad at the moment. I still think it's a fixable problem. So I think that we need, if there's a call to action, I think that we can solve it. It's not that hard. So, yeah.
1: What do you see as the kinds of solutions that might exist on the horizon?
2: It's going to sound really simple and cliche, but we need more housing. Like, it's really that simple. But our job is not to provide housing, but I guess we're just trying to put the messages out there to the people that we support and have their story told, and in the hope that that can lead to action and have more housing and more support out there, because I think we need it, you know.
1: Yeah. Well, I think it's about making it human, isn't it? You know, and being relatable to people. We hear stories where, you know, people's circumstances are a certain way and it literally changes in a moment. People that, you know, never expect to find themselves in these situations.
2: Yeah, and look, we tell the story of all vendors. So, like, as well as Vernon, all of our vendors here have told their story, and literally you think of all the things that have happened in their lives, it can happen to anyone. That's our message. And I think a lot of people in society think that this won't happen to me, it can never happen to me. But I can tell you now, with the inflation and the way that things are going, the shortage of housing, a lot of people have found themselves into poverty and out of homes that thought they weren't going to find themselves there. And that's the point of our story here, is we want to tell their story and get people to understand, is can you see the people in the street, can you see what the issues are going on? And that's really what we want to say, I guess.
1: And in this most recent issue of The Big Issue, we can read some of those stories.
2: There's antidote vendors telling their story, telling their experiences. Vernon's got some amazing experiences. Have you just heard about his, you know, his lived experience being on the streets and about what that means? And I think people can understand, you know, what, you know, what that's like. And you were telling your story about how cold it is this morning walking in, and I think you can understand and feel for those people on the street right now. So,
1: Vernon, any last words from you in regards to people doing it tough, or how we can contribute to those that are doing it tough?
3: Don't give up hope.
0: Troy Sincock, who is a roving reporter for ABC Adelaide, South Australia and Broken Hill. And Homelessness Week begins in earnest next week. And so just a little reminder, if you have an extra $5, maybe more, if you can buy a little extra when you go to the supermarket and donate it, it goes to a very good place.
4: This is Afternoons with Joe Laverty, 891 ABC Adelaide, South Australia and Broken Hill.
0: It's coming up to 20 to 3. The people of Whyalla have described Glenn Clayton's workshop as an institution. Clayton Crash Repairs has been a family-run auto workshop for the last 52 years. And today, it is shutting its doors for the very last time. Glenn has spent the morning cleaning out the workshop and joins you from there now. Glenn, what time are you actually knocking off?
5: When am I thinking of knocking off? I've knocked off already. How about that?
0: That's it. Business is closed.
5: When the last of my visitors leave this afternoon, so that could be anywhere from 6 o'clock to midnight. Who knows?
0: But don't be coming now if you want a wheel changed or if you want to try and book a service. It's too late. Am I right there?
5: That is correct. Yeah, you've missed the boat. Yeah.
0: How's your day been?
5: The day has been fantastic. I woke up this morning thinking, like, this is probably the last time I have to get up and do something. I can now pick and choose when I want to get up. And so I came to work this morning and I was very stress-free. A few people came in looking for a couple little bits and pieces, and I said, no, nope, we're finished. And so I handballed a couple of jobs to a couple of my lads, which are going to sort of continue on a few things next week. So I'm sort of giving jobs away already, but no, the day has been fantastic so far.
0: So when you get to say, no, nah, I mean, does that must feel so good, Glenn?
5: It is, yeah. Like I say, running your own business and employing people, yeah, there's lots and lots of stuff that people don't see behind the scenes. A lot of hours that you do, which other people don't have to do. So it's it gets to a point where you've just about had enough, and you start to look at that end line and think, oh, I hope it comes soon.
0: Yeah, have you been counting down the days?
5: I have. I started counting. I had a little counter on my phone, and I started at 550 days.
0: Oh, gosh.
5: And I stopped counting after about 50 because it was depressing, because it was going too slow. And then all of a sudden, it was like, oh, it's only 100. And then all of a sudden, it's like, it's only a month. And then all of a sudden, it's like, wow, like, this is the last week.
0: So, yes.
5: Yeah.
0: And now it's just hours.
5: It is. It's just hours. Lots of people were coming in and wishing me well in retirement. It's very, very pleasing, very gratifying. So, yeah.
0: Well, as I said at the beginning, Glenn, Clayton Crash Repairs has been going for 52 years. How many of those years have you been there?
5: I've been here for 49. My father has had crash repair businesses before. But he started Clayton's Auto Roof Finishes in 1974. I left school in 76 and started with him then. Basically, my mother and father run the business until 2000, and then they retired and I took over the business from there in full. So yeah, 49 years.
0: So how old were you when you started working?
5: I was 16 when I started working here. I started as an apprentice fitter and turner down at the BHP. I loved the work down there, but I found the environment to be almost like a prison back in those days. So I thought, it's got to be something better. And I thought, I've got to be better off out with Dad. He always said there was a job for me if I wanted it. So I decided after 3 months down at the BHP, I said, no, I'm gonna have to give it a go with Dad. So I started in 76 with my father. And, yeah, pretty much that was the start, and this is where it finishes.
0: Was Dad a good boss?
5: He was a great boss. He was, I would say, he wasn't a hard boss. He wasn't a soft boss, but he was a very, very fair boss. Taught me everything I know. And it was one of those things, you know, he'd always have great It great pleasure in walking past and going, I've forgotten more than you'll ever know. And I sort of think about that these days and think, yeah, it's probably true. he was a brilliant tradesman himself. And, he taught me everything I know. Yeah. So.
0: Now, I know what 16-year-old boys can be like, Glenn. So when you started working with Dad as a 16-year-old, what kind of worker were you?
5: I was fairly conscientious. I do remember one day I had been out with a few friends during the night and we'd had a lot of drink. And I did go to work the next morning and I felt terrible. And I remember walking out to the ute parked out the side and I hopped in the workshop ute and I laid down. And my father came out and I sort of had my eyes half open. And he came out and looked and shook his head and walked away. And he was a fantastic father and he was a great boss. We were fairly conscientious most of the time, but yeah, we did have times where we played up a little bit.
0: That when you said your dad was fair, I didn't know he'd be that fair.
5: I think he knew that he wasn't going to get the best out of me that day. That was for sure.
0: Yeah.
5: Let him sleep it off.
0: Glenn Clayton is retiring. This is it. He's only got a few more hours left. Don't go in there asking for him to do anything to your car right now. He's just accepting farewells at this stage. Clayton Crash Repair in Wyala. It's been there for 52 years, and things have changed in the automotive business over those 52 years, Clayton. So what sort of changes have you seen?
5: The changes have been massive. The automotive industry is probably one of the fastest moving industries. When I left school, you had to be good with your hands and you could probably be a good panel beater or spray painter. Now you have to be very, very smart. You need to be almost a computer genius. People buy a car now for $120,000. They have a little dingle. It is very hard to repair, and they want it perfect. So the challenges for the automotive industry are extreme at the moment. When I started my trade in Wyala, there were 28 repair shops, like crash repair shops. Now there are two. So we finished today. Now there's going to be one. So that is the difference between back then and now. It is an extremely hard industry to do well in, and the big will get bigger, the small will just get phased out, simple as that. So that's the challenges we face going into the future with mechanics, panel beating, all that sort of thing. It's just so much harder now than what it used to be. So I don't know where it's going to end. I really don't.
0: Has the other repair shop been over to congratulate you and say, thanks for shutting up shop, now it's all mine?
5: I would probably say they would be cursing me for shutting up because they're going to get a whole lot more work over the time now. So, yeah, but like I say, it is, a lot of all the smaller people sort of, it all gets phased out over time, so, yeah.
0: Have you got any other stories while you're sitting there and enjoying your cold beer and are you telling stories with everybody else? Is there one story in particular that the shop is famous for, that you're famous for?
5: Oh, there's many, many, many. There's lots of things over the years where people think things are wrong with their cars and they're not. I've had people come in and like, my car's been scratched right down the side, I've got to make an insurance claim. And you go down and there's all these black scratches down the side and you go, hang on, you walk back in the workshop, come back out with a solution and go, rub it all off, go, there it is. And they go, that's amazing, what have you done? It's just tar. You've gone over the road where they've done an e-patch mark and it's flicked some gravel up and it's these long, thin streaks of black, which looks like scratches, but yeah, and they're quite prepared to go ahead and make an insurance claim. And you go, give us 5 minutes, I'll get there. And away they go. But offhand, no, there's lots of things over the years, but too many to mention. But yeah.
0: So what's next then? What are you doing tomorrow?
5: Tomorrow, a bit of sleeping on I'm going to have a few beers with the boys, not too many because I've got to umpire football tomorrow.
0: Ah, so you won't be sleeping in the back of the ute tomorrow.
5: I've got to keep myself pretty tidy.
0: Yes.
5: Yeah, so I'm going to play a bit of golf, a bit more tennis than I normally do. I've inherited my father's fishing boat, so I'm going to get back out fishing. And basically potter around my back shed.
0: Gold. That sounds like the perfect retirement, Glenn. Congratulations.
5: It is. Yes, it is. Thank you.
0: See you later. Bye-bye, Glenn Clayton, 891 ABC Adelaide, South Australia and Broken Hill. Hello to Shah, who says, Happy Friday. Just going back to the big issue, which we were talking about earlier ahead of Homelessness Week, I thought it might be good to let listeners know, says Shah, the big issue is available by postal or online subscription for those of us outside Adelaide who might want to help out. That is a very good message, Shah. Thank you. It's 13 minutes away from 3. It is a Friday, which means the chill out is happening today. Nikolai Balhartz is going to be here. Deb Tribe will be here. Deb Tribe, every time she's on the chill out, I learn more and more about her. And she's just got this. She was such a rebel. And she has like a real rebellious, naughty streak in her back catalogue. And the tales are fantastic. So we've got Deb Tribe. I'm looking forward to seeing what she brings to the table today. And, of course, songs for you to choose from. It's always a popularity contest. Narelle always wins. Narelle's not here. So it's just a little bit more of an even, fair playing field. But we do have to resolve this song quiz first. So here you go. What is that song? We'll take a crack right after this.
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0: Okay, let's see how close you can get. 0.6 of a second. Hello, Wiley. Wiley reckons it's Free Falling by Tom Petty. No. His text says, is it Take It Easy by the Eagles? No. Tessa, now you've suggested this song, Tessa, I'm thinking, I bet this sounds a lot like it. Tessa reckons it's Torn by Natalie Imbruglia. Yeah, except for the whole slow cymbal thing going on at the beginning. That's pretty close. And Felicity at Nara Court thinks it might be Cat Stevens, Father and Son. Afraid not. Andre's in Kalangadu. Hello, Andre.
6: G'day, Joe. How are you?
0: Good. What are you up to right now?
6: Well, I'm in the ute. I was just about to go up to Mount Gambier, but I had to turn the ute off so I had clear reception, but yeah.
0: Oh, thank you. And yeah. Have you got anything planned for the weekend that you're looking forward to?
6: I'm involved with the Klangdee Football Club, so we're going to a little town called Tongarong. We play them this week. And I do the timekeeping for the B grade, so that's probably about the extent of the excitement for me for the weekend.
0: That sounds pretty nice. That sounds like a really relaxing weekend, Andre.
6: Mm. Yeah.
0: Well, go into it knowing that you are a winner. Give the song quiz away.
6: All For You by Sister Hazel.
0: Well done. You're very good at this song quiz, Andre. Thanks for playing along.
6: No worries.
0: Did you get yesterday's with Lee Radford?
6: No, I missed that. I was busy. I didn't have the radio going at the right time.
0: Oh, well, lucky. It was impossible. Anyway, but a few people did get it. You got it today. See you, Andre.
6: Thanks, Joe.
0: Bye-bye. Yeah, bye.

0: And Andrew at Kalangadu, congratulations, because you were the only person to get it right. The only person to get it right. You absolute legend. It's 5 minutes away from the latest in the news, and we'll catch up with Deb Tribe and Nikolai Balhartz in a moment to find out what's on the chill out. But I got a lovely text message on 0467 922 891 saying just that interview about the retiring panel beater from Whyalla. I just want to express my appreciation for it, says this text. No agenda, no bias, nothing but an honest, simple Australian story. A very nice change from the usual story. So there's a bit of a barb down the back end of it, but I'm really pleased that you enjoyed that story. We do love our local stories here on 891 ABC Adelaide. 5 minutes away from the latest in the news. Deb Tribe, you are going to be joining us on the Chill Out today.
1: Thank you so much for joining us.
0: I'm looking forward to all the juicy tales that you come out with, because you have quite an interesting past. You were naughty at times.
1: You could say I was naughty. I prefer to say I was free. You know, it's all in the eye of the beholder, isn't it?
0: I suppose it is.
1: Oh, and it comes with growing up quickly. Some people have a lifestyle where they can enjoy a protracted childhood. I wasn't one of those people. So I think that, you know, depending on what sort of upbringing
0: you had.
1: Live
0: hard and fast or free, depending on your view of
1: exactly
0: the world.
1: Exactly right.
0: But that's
1: exactly
0: what makes you the broadcaster and the friend that we love, is someone who is kind and compassionate and has experience, or a world of experience, and can see things from all points of view.
1: I do have a lot of experience. There's no doubt about that. Mm. But, yeah, I'm looking forward to the chill out big time with Nikolai
0: Balhartz. Hello.
2: Hello.
0: So we'll start with you again, Deb. So what's your topic for today?
1: Well, very sad to hear of the passing of Glenn A. Baker, of course. I know probably all three of us had an opportunity to speak with him over the years, and he really loved Australian music. And I would like to hear your number one most iconic, memorable Oz music moment. Maybe it was seeing Johnny O'Keefe.

0: Heath in a club back in the day. Maybe it was being in a Midnight Oil concert. You know, whatever it is, I would love to hear your most iconic Aussie music moment.
1: Perfect. I think we've all got a story there. So you can get that in now, 0467 922 891. Nikolai?
2: Well, I've actually been inspired by a story that you will explain in full after the news, Joe. But in short, really, what I want to talk about is the food that was so good that you just had to take it with you if you were either, and it can be on the small scale. It could be, you know, you ask for the leftovers at a restaurant that you've gone to. It could be that you transport that food within the proper rules and regulations, of course, back to Adelaide, or even the food that you've had maybe overseas that obviously you can't bring back, but that you then try and replicate. You know, you have those kind of memories of particular meals and you think, oh, that was so good. Can I make it again at home? And have you succeeded or failed?
1: You know, there was a place in Canberra, there still is, I think, called the Luxor House, famous for its Luxors. And it was run by someone who, it turns out, used to be a member of the Lao royal family.
2: Oh.
1: And I think his family had to abscond for some reason. And then they were in Canberra and started this Luxor House. And I was eating the Luxor, and it's famous. It's so good. And I said, oh, I wish I had the recipe. And he goes, well, I'll give it to you. He just gave it to people.
0: Wow.
1: Yeah. I didn't have a pen or paper with me. So I had to use my memory.
2: Photocopied pieces of paper.
1: No. He said, oh, you get, you've got to have stock. You've got to have this, that, and the other, and a bunch of other ingredients.
2: And there'd be a lot of them, I imagine. It would have been a long list.
1: It was probably, maybe half a dozen and told me how to do it.
2: Okay.
1: And I was just desperately trying to remember it. And I got most of it. But it could never be the same. Yeah, I went back there. The Luxor wasn't the same. I think he'd moved on. And I'm going to be referring to an article which is in the Tyser today, and it's about girls at a school who have been – they're revolting around – the length of the skirt.
0: The girls aren't revolting.
1: No, I said probably should for them. They are fighting back against rules around the length of the skirt that they've been asked to wear. So it's a certain length, an appropriate length in my view. Although if you'd asked 16-year-old me, I would have said, no, that's too short. We should be allowed to wear it however long we want, which is precisely what these girls are doing. So we'll be talking about the school uniform hacks you had when you went to school. Did you have any school uniform hacks, any cheats that used to go by, anything that used to do to your bag, your socks, your shoes, your skirt, what you used to do to your school uniform? Let me know. 0467 922 891. And we also have a song for you to choose from. It's the biggest popularity contest of the week. Join us after the news. Thank you to Stephen and to Penny for producing the program. It's time for the news.
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4: ABC News with Isabel Damon. Good afternoon. SA Power Networks says mobile power generation's been moved into the CBD to supply customers affected by a burst water main. The pipe burst on Grenfell Street early this morning, flooding a city-based substation. It's caused widespread disruption to businesses and households and the closure of Adelaide Botanic High School. Hundreds of customers were initially affected, but power's now mostly been restored. SA Power Networks External Affairs Manager Cecilia Schutz says the incident has been unusual.
5: The city is set up with a lot of contingency for these kinds of unique circumstances. Having said that, this is the first time that I have seen in many years a flooding incident in a substation in the CBD.
4: SA Water's David Coombe has told 891 ABC Adelaide the agency's early detection system wasn't triggered prior to the pipe bursting.
6: In this case, there was no early warning, so it looks as though the pipe has given way or cracked instantaneously, and so we haven't had the advantage of that early warning in this case.
4: South Australia's chief vet officer says the first suspected case of H5 bird flu in a seagull has been detected in the state's southeast. Samples from a single silver gull from Robe have been sent interstate for further testing. Chief vet Sky Fruin has told ABC's SA Country Hour the suspected detection in the seagull is concerning.
7: We do need to wait for that confirmation, of course.

0: to come through. But yeah, we are quite concerned about that case because that is, of course, if it does come back as a confirmed case, evidence that it is now spreading potentially into other species as well.
1: US President Donald Trump says his Board of Peace has reached an agreement for the complete disarmament of Palestinian Hamas militants and other armed groups in Gaza. However, there's no clear timeline specified for it yet. America's editor John Lyons has more.
2: The Board of Peace has not got many credibility runs on the board. The one thing, though, that gives this announcement some credibility is not Donald Trump, but it's that he thanked three countries for being mediators: Egypt, Qatar and Turkey. The fact that these three countries from the region have allowed their names to be used as mediators strongly suggests that something positive is happening. Hamas as well has acknowledged that it's accepting this agreement. Spokesperson Ghazi Hamad told the AFP news agency that it was prepared to make concessions for the sake of our people in the Gaza Strip.
1: Authorities say the death toll from an earthquake that hit southwestern Japan earlier this week has risen to 34. Rescuers are still working to find survivors after the magnitude 6.8 earthquake. Thousands of displaced residents remain in evacuation centres. Two Melbourne women will face trial accused of keeping a teenage girl as a slave while living under Islamic State rule a decade ago. Here's court reporter Christian Silva.
3: The mother and daughter were among a group of women dubbed the ISIS brides after they travelled to Syria and lived under Islamic State rule. When the women returned to Australia in May, they were charged by the federal police. Prosecutors allege the pair, Corsor and Zainab Ahmed, kept a teenager as a slave while living in Syria. Today the pair pleaded not guilty, opting to fast-track their cases to the Supreme Court. A number of preliminary hearings will now take place before the case is put before a jury to decide. Lawyers for both women have said they no longer support Islamic State.
1: In the AFL, Bobby Hill's departure from Collingwood is now official, with the club announcing today they've mutually parted ways with the small forward. Hill was awarded the Norm Smith Medal for Best on Ground in the club's 2023 Grand Final win over Brisbane, becoming one of just five players in Magpie history to have achieved the feat. Hill hasn't played for Collingwood at AFL level since round 21 last season, as he's dealt with personal issues off-field. Collingwood Executive General Manager of Football Charlie Gardner says the club wishes him well.
4: There's been a lot of people involved, including some fantastic cultural leaders and First Nation leaders that we've got involved in our club. And again, I just want to reiterate, we've come to this decision mutually, and we're agreeing that it's the right thing for everyone right now.
1: South Australia's weather now. Dry conditions across the state. Port Lincoln 15, mostly sunny. Port Pirie 16, mostly sunny. Renmark 14, partly cloudy. Mount Gambier 14, partly cloudy. Adelaide, a top of 15 expected and mostly sunny today. It's currently around 12 degrees. Tomorrow 15, mostly sunny. Sunday, a top of 17 degrees with a shower or two developing. 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
9: Where it is 3:05, and welcome to another edition of the Friday Chill Out this afternoon with myself, Nick and Joe, and Deb Tribe is with us as well. Thank you for being part of the Friday Chill Out.
10: Great to be here.
9: And good to have you back, Joe.
10: Oh, thank you very much. Yeah. Friday. I'm a fair weather friend, really. Spend most of the week
9: That's
10: sick.
9: What drew you back.
10: Come back and go Friday.
9: The opportunity to come for the chill out
10: exactly.
9: Could not be resisted.
10: Hanging out with my mates, having a good time.
9: So we've all got things we want to talk about. We really want to hear from you over the course of the hour as well. Well, right across 891 ABC Adelaide, South Australia and Broken Hill this afternoon. Joe, you want to talk about?
10: Well, the length of a skirt in high school, but stories around what you used to do to your uniform when you went to school. Or maybe you didn't. You went to a school where there was no uniform and so you have had other ways of expressing yourself, which today you'd look back and go, oh, that was a bit, I don't know, how's your father, so to speak?
9: And Deb, you want to talk about?
11: I want to talk about iconic Aussie Australian music moments, whatever that is to you, your iconic Australian music moment, and that is to mark the sad passing of Glenn A. Baker, yeah. Great rock and roll

0: historian, believer, author. You know, he was an all-rounder. Yes, he was. We'll miss him.
1: And I want to talk about the food that was so good that you either had to take it home with you if you went to a restaurant, or maybe even interstate, you thought, this has got to come back home with me. Or the overseas meals that you've enjoyed and you've thought, that was so good, how can I possibly replicate that back at home? Maybe you found a place here in Adelaide that could do just that. So I'd love to hear your thoughts on that as well. Of course, we do have each chosen a song that we want you to hear this afternoon too. 0467 922 891 is the text number for your votes. I went smooth.

0: Santana and Rob Thomas with Smooth. Jodie, your selection?
1: Well, this song I was going to put into my own program. I thought, no, I'll hold on to it for Nikolai. So hopefully you'll vote for it. Otherwise, it's all been wasted. It's Dream Police, Cheap Trick.

0: Cheap Trick with Dream Police. And Deb, your choice.
1: I love that song. They reference so many other bands in
0: it. You're not meant to say that someone else's song is good.
1: But we don't want referential. We want someone that's a complete original.
0: Okay, good. I like
1: an original, a serious subject, but soaring vocals make it perfect for a Friday sing-along in the car on the way home from school pickup. And it's South Australian made as well. Ooh. Sia Furler and Chandelier.

0: who, as we were talking about earlier on in the week on Drive, is going to get her own Hollywood Walk of Fame.
1: So. Well, well deserved.
2: Absolutely.
1: That is so fantastic. And that the clip that goes with that is one of my favourite clips ever in the history of video clips. Maddie Siegler dancing in it. If you've never seen it, do yourself a favour, as Molly would say.
0: Well, get your votes in 0467 922 891. 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
0: Joe, you want to talk about uniforms?
2: Yes. Well, in the advertiser, an argument that we were having it when I was at school, and my mum was having it when she was at school, and that is the length of the school uniform, skirt or dress. This headline from Charlotte Bond and Susie O'Brien: "Boys can't focus," is the quote. Australian girls at a private and public school launch petitions against sexist skirt length rules. Now, that, I mean, we could argue and argue and argue that there's a lot we could talk about just on that, but we're not going to go there. We're going to have a look at the things that you did to your uniform, maybe the fight that you had about the way your uniform worked. Maybe you didn't have a school uniform. Maybe you did something else to what you were wearing when you were at school. Did you go through the whole what length skirt am I allowed to have, Deb?
1: Oh, look, everybody goes through that. And certainly all the cool girls would always wear a super short skirt. But I would never have got past my mother, with it on. And believe me, she was scary. So I'd never really got into that. I had mine just above the knee. And also I was comfortable with that. You know, I wasn't really into having my knickers flashing around. I kind of liked not showing my whole legs. So, yeah, it wasn't really an issue for me.
2: As soon as I read this story, I was taken back to high school when I went to a college where they had long, ugly green skirts, and they were just dowdy. And so all the girls would take them and roll them up to a certain length. And even just one roll too many, the teachers would come over and go, wrong, unwise.

0: behind that skirt, Ms. Laverty, and so you'd have to pull it back down. But there was the war for what sort of skirt, what sort of shoes, what kind of socks, what kind of bag. Nikolai, did you have school uniform?
1: No, I did not.
0: Really?
1: No. I went to a high school where I'll get to the uniform side of it in a second, but it was up to the teacher's discretion as to how you referred to them. So you could probably... 3/4 of them was calling them by their first name.
0: Good Lord.
2: Wow.
0: Golly gosh. What is this school?
1: So it was in Melbourne. That's where I went to high school, a place called Princes Hill Secondary College, which was kind of an artsy-ish, so it kind of fit that cultural
0: vibe.
1: Yeah, it's a good way of putting it. But it's funny how at the time it seemed it was what I knew, so it was just normal. But now looking back on it, it does seem a bit unusual because we had, and as part of that, we didn't have uniforms. And we had... a really interesting mix of people that ended up at that school. It wasn't the most, I think it's changed now, but when I went, it wasn't the most kind of academically renowned school. So it was kind of a bit of a catch-all for people. And sometimes, not for everybody, but for some students that didn't fit in particularly well at other schools, they'd come to Princes Hill. So as a result of that, we had some real punks, that had the fluoro mohawks that were super glued into place, that had the safety pins through their nose, the studded leather jackets, like the full Doc Martin boots, and there weren't many of them. There were probably
0: half
1: a dozen of them.
0: Your teachers would have had a heart attack.
2: Oh, absolutely.
1: Yeah, and that was you know, that was fine, that was allowed, and then kind of not at the other end of the spectrum, but we had... some homies as well. I don't know if homies still exist, but they
2: were... low pants.
1: Yeah, like the snap pants and like big baggy hoodies and expensive sneakers and all that kind of stuff. So, yeah, it was a real... But what was interesting was you might think if you have all those different groups that, you know, high school can be fractious at the best of times. And if you've got groups that are kind of into punk and anarchy and rebelling and all that kind of stuff, and homies who are probably rebelling as well in a bit of a different way, and then everyone else that was kind of in the middle, like I was, despite not having to wear a uniform, think I basically was pretty ordinary.
0: Yeah.
1: Cargo pants and skate shoes and jumpers and, you know, just kind of normalish stuff.
2: Great music T-shirts, I bet.
1: Yeah, lots of music T-shirts. It was a big music school. There were a lot of musicians that went through there. And... everyone actually got on quite well. Like you'd have, because, you know, the punks would be in class with the other kids and it was kind of, despite the visual appearance, you know, kind of go, woof, like big yellow and fluoro pink hair and a bit menacing, but they were kind of quite nice,
0: sounds
1: actually.
0: Like the original Degrassi Junior High.
2: Yeah, do what you want to do, be what you want to be,
1: It actually worked quite well. Like I say, I don't know that it had, at that point in time, the best academic output in the world, but... everyone got on.
2: Yeah.
1: Most people. Yeah.
2: I like that. You see, I'm a uniform person because I don't like having to make decisions about what to wear.
1: It is.
2: So I have work uniform. I've got a stack of clothes. Sometimes I wear the same clothes for weeks and weeks and weeks because, you know, you wear them, you wash them, and there they are hanging to go away. I'll just put that one on for work. And at home, it's always the same thing. Black jeans, black top. And a summer black T-shirt, black
0: certainly
2: shorts.
0: Is easier,
2: that's
0: isn't it.
2: I never have to think. The only time I have to think is if I'm going out somewhere. Mm. That's it.
0: In Darwin, the uniform has to be just right in order to get through certain seasons.
1: Yeah.
0: And so the college that I went to is called Camilda College. It was a really heavy fabric, and so everybody stunk.
1: Why would they do that?
2: Yeah, that's crazy.
0: Who knows? That was just what it was.
1: Yeah.
0: And and like you know what teenagers are like when they sweat in the armpits and the fabric goes all yellow. So everyone's got this terrible. It was terrible. Really terrible. Like I said, we'd be hacking rolling up the sleeves so that we could have a little bit more shoulder and a little bit coolness there. And I think actually lifting up the skirt was as much about, can I just get a little bit of air, please?
2: Yes.
0: For me anyway, it was more about that than how many boys can I distract with my scandalously short skirt. And then I went to a public high school after that, and there was no uniform at all. And so I sometimes look back at pictures of what I was wearing, and that's just
1: Oh, go on. Oh. You're like what?
0: Oh, and just, well, I was wearing these, I was going through a real no bra stage. And so I look at it now as
2: a middle-aged
0: woman. And I look back and I go, I would not let my child dressed, I would not let her out the door dressed like that. A little sort of skimpy singlet. I'm going, that's right, you can't stop me from wearing what I want to wear. I'm a woman. I'm a feminist. And now I think, could you just put a little, just something, put a bra on. And some sleeves, please, and just like really ratty shorts and no shoes. That was my thing. Just
2: wow,
0: like really.
2: You're painting a picture there.
0: Yeah,
1: that's a bit more of a Darwin picture.
0: Squalid.
1: Really.
0: Yeah, well, that was my vibe. It was squalid vibe.
2: No way do you have a squalid vibe at all.
1: So Deb, you know how you were saying you didn't want to kind of challenge the uniform particularly when you were at school. Did other people? Was it a real
2: definitely
1: how far can you push it before you get the attention of a teacher
2: exactly.
1: or a parent?
2: Yeah. Well, the Rockers really didn't go uniform at all. So they'd have their black ripple-soled shoes and they'd have their black jumpers on and it'd be, get that jumper off and put the, you know, proper, it was dark green as well where I went to school, Brighton High. And, but I never bought into it enough. It just didn't matter to me enough to care about.
1: We've got a number of callers, 1-300-222-891. Let's start with Emily at Victor Harbour. Emily, what can you tell us about?
3: Well, I went to a very prim and proper all-girls school, and like you guys were talking about, cool girls always had the short skirt.
0: Yes.
3: And my mum bought me for senior school this really long, baggy, basically down to the ankle summer dress. And I just thought, this is not okay. And so I would sneak the dress that I got in year five. So when I was in junior school, I'd sneak that into my bag and wear that when I got to school just because I wanted to be cool, not because I needed to, like, be pretty or anything. I wanted to be cool.
0: That you wore in grade five. So how old were you when you were wearing your grade five dress?
3: Oh, 13, 14.
0: Wow. Yeah.
3: 16, 17.
0: Right, so it was super short.
3: Oh, yeah. I mean, I am short anyway, but still.
1: Did you get in trouble, Emily?
3: In year 12, I became a prefect and the deputy principal said, you are going to need to dress a little bit more appropriately, otherwise we're going to strip you of your title.
1: Ooh.
3: So, you know, yeah.
0: And you did?
3: I had to in the end. Had to look gooby.
1: Very well put, Emily. Thank you so much. Philip from Nord's with us as well. Philip, what did you want to tell us about?
4: Okay, so we didn't have skirt inspections. It was an all-boys school. However, we did have haircut inspections.
0: Oh.
4: So they'd line 800 kids up and go along and check that your hair was tapered to the back, up over your ears. Some of the boys used to actually rub some talcum powder across the bottom of their necks to make it look like just been cut.
0: Oh.
1: What, Philip,
0: the lengths you go to.
1: What would happen if someone was deemed to have an inappropriate haircut?
4: Off to the barber's to get a cut.
1: Yeah,
2: right. Okay. Get a haircut and get a real job.
4: Don't come back till you had your haircut.
1: 800 students, that would take a fair bit of time.
4: Oh, there was a lot of teachers.
1: Yeah. Mm. Okay, yeah. Wow. Philip, thank you very much. There you go. Not just dresses, but haircuts as well. Yeah.
2: Oh, gosh.
1: Which has become, I think from memory in the past couple of years, that's been an issue with mullets. I think there have been a few schools that had suggested, you know, maybe mullets is not the most appropriate hairstyle.
2: If you banned the mullet when I went to school, there'd be very few people, very few boys going to school, that's for sure.
1: A couple of texts as well. Carol says, I'm flabbergasted that schools would use reasoning in the formation of uniform rules. Check what you were in. 2026, girls are still being held responsible and accountable for boys' behaviour.
2: Yeah, outrageous.
1: Daniel says, my school uniform hack was not being able to wear it because I had an allergy to bees. Not sure. Tell us
2: more
1: about
2: it. Was it bright yellow or something?
1: Yeah. Tell us more, Daniel. Was it to just have a lot of pollen in it? And John says, I remember the old school shoes that had animal footprints on the soles and a compass hidden inside the
2: shoes? Yes, they were Clarks. Yeah. I don't know if they're... I don't think they've been making shoes for many, many years, but they were classics.
1: 0467 922 891 is the text number if you want to keep your stories coming on that front. At 3:20 is the time. You're on the Friday Chillout with Nick, Joe and Deb. Just a reminder, Matt Stevens filling in for Narelle Graham on Regional Drive. He'll join you after 4 this afternoon. Let's hear some music. This is Alicia Bridges. I Love the Nightlife. Action.

0: Alicia Bridges, I Love the Nightlife on 891, ABC Adelaide, South Australia, and Broken Hill, Barter Scouts. Deb.
1: Oh, that was them. Yeah. I got it wrong. It's Barter Scouts.
0: Yeah, well, thanks to Roland and Bob for that. Oh, and a awesome. Couple of people too, a number saying that they remember one person in the is going back to the 70s in Enfield High saying teachers used to make some female students kneel over and then measure the length of the skirts. How did that work?
1: I think it might mean kneel on the ground. They used to measure the knee, the distance from the knee. So they might have a ruler and they'd run the ruler, and as long as it was like no more than 2 inches above the knee or whatever,
0: gotcha.
1: Then you'd pass.
0: It's such a process.
1: Oh, that, all to control how women look. And they're still doing it. Oh, yeah.
2: Teachers anyway. Today would be like, we do not have time to measure.
1: Yeah. We've got enough. Yeah.
0: We're trying to ban phones. We've got other things to deal with. It's 25 past three.
3: I'm Sana Qadar. 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
0: Now, I want to talk about the food that you've treasured. So the food that you've either loved at a restaurant and maybe thought, dare I ask for the recipe? Dare I bring some home? Maybe you've brought some back from a different part of Australia. Or when you've been overseas and had a meal and you think, this is amazing, I've got to give it a go. Were you able to replicate it when you came back home? And that's actually inspired by some a quick comment you made to me, Jo.
2: Yeah, so my mum went to Melbourne for a day conference. And because it was such a short amount of time and she was trying to think, how do I make it worthwhile to go all the way to Melbourne for this thing, she invited me along. So she paid for my airfares.
1: Wow.
2: And she put us up in a hotel, and we met my son for Chinese dinner, and what a huge amount of food, like way more than we could possibly

0: I presented it to the family and I said, I brought you honey chicken from Melbourne. And Tim said, we're not eating that.
1: Yeah.
0: And I said, you are eating that. And I reheated it and served it to everyone and they really liked it. It was good.
2: Mm.
0: Anyway, so that's what I did.
2: It's real dedication though. Like it must have been really good.
0: It was really good.
2: To not go, and I understand the whole not wanting to waste food, but there were various points at which you probably could have gone,
0: not worth it. But
2: too
0: it was.
2: Much hassle. What if you spill some and it gets all over the rest of your luggage?
0: No, it was worth it. Everyone agreed when we were eating it, this is too good just to throw in the bin. So, yeah, I hauled that all the way back to Adelaide.
1: See, there would be nothing left if it were me. I don't have an off button. You know, if something is truly delicious, I don't get full.
0: Yes.
1: I just finish it.
0: Just keep going. Yeah. Yep.
2: And as was pointed out earlier today when we were talking about this, there is a certain brand of donuts that for a while did not have any outlets in Adelaide. And so all the overhead bins, all the flights between Melbourne and Adelaide would just be filled with trays and trays. It was really...
0: And so, those donuts are not that great.
1: No,
0: I don't care
1: agree.
0: What anyone thought at
1: Go
0: the
1: to
0: time
1: a bakery.
0: Or what they think today. They're not that great.
2: It's one of those things, isn't it, where the hype, I'm sure, plays a big part in it. Of like, and scarcity, that scarcity mentality of, oh, well, I can't get it, so I'll bring it home, a treat for the kids or whatever it might be. But is that the only time you've done that? Or have you done stuff like that? At other points in life?
0: Well, I travel often when I was living in Darwin, from Darwin to Adelaide, which is where our family lives. And you'd get onto the flight and lots of people would be going back home down south or whatever. And they would have eskies full of things that they got from the Perap markets, for example, like stuffed chicken wings, Luxes, Paul's iced coffee, that kind of stuff. And they'd just jam it full and carry all this stuff with them. People were insistent on having their Darwin food that we have in the Darwin markets that really can't be replicated, and taking it down south for people who they, you know, maybe they're ex-Darwin people and they're looking forward to having a stuffed chicken wing, or they're just thinking, I can't go for too much longer without, I'll have to take some home with me.
1: Well, I had a favourite dish. I never leave anything behind, but I had a favourite dish from a favourite restaurant called Salon Hut, which was downstairs on the corner of Bank Street and Hindley Street. I think it's called Bank Street Social now.
2: Oh, yeah.
1: And I had so many birthdays there for many decades, let's just say. And the best meal, I know you'll be horrified, was their oxtail curry. It was the best curry I've ever eaten in my life. And if anybody knows anyone who has ever replicated, people that know the Salon Hut will know what I'm talking about. It was their signature dish. It was delicious. If anyone knows how to replicate that, or they've gone to a restaurant where it's been, let me know, please.
0: Right.
1: Text it's through. Call out.
2: It's one of those really intriguing things, isn't it, that even if sometimes even if you have the recipe, you can't replicate. So like my grandma on my dad's side, who died a long time ago now, made like the best German potato salad in the world. And we got the recipe pretty much. We knew how she made it. We watched her make it, all that stuff. No one can do it.
1: Magic ingredient.
2: There's something in it. Something in it that was just like, you cannot replicate it, and it sticks so deeply in your mind as well as
1: I'm
2: a result
1: a
2: of that.
1: Terrible cook. I could not replicate any good food experience, so I wouldn't even try.
0: Okay.
2: Wendy wants to know, and I guess we know the answer to this, but you did get food through security. They didn't try and stop you.
0: It wasn't fresh, so it had all been cooked.
2: Yeah.
0: So that was fine.
2: Yeah. Tony says, we were in Mooloolaba. They had the very best prawn cocktail that we'd ever had. I asked to see the chef and he kindly gave me the recipe and told me how he made it. And now we like to have a prawn cocktail every Sunday from that day forth.
1: Is it the sauce that the special recipe is? A bit of Worcestershire. Bit of
2: paprika? No.
1: Worcestershire and back in the old days, the old seafood sauce was mayonnaise, Worcestershire sauce, and I can't remember the other ingredients.
2: A bit of pickle or something? Maybe.
0: Tomato sauce. Isn't seafood sauce like a reddy colour?
2: Yeah, pinky.
0: Pinky colour?
2: Yeah.
0: It's got to be tomato sauce.
1: I don't know. Someone can answer that question, I'm sure.
2: Very quickly, 0467 922 891. And Joe, you were saying about a Luxa recipe that you got as well.
0: So this was at the place called the Luxa House. And the fellow who was there, who ran the place famously for decades, it was one of those places where people would line up out the front, and it didn't matter how bitterly cold on a Canberra night it was, you would

0: wait your turn to get in and get a seat. And I said, oh, I just love to be able to make this Luxorini at home. And he gave me the recipe. He said, oh, I'll just give it to you. Yeah, I can tell you what it is. It's this, this, this, and this, and then a bit of this. And you put it together, and that's what it is. And the recipe he gave me, I was able to memorize it because I had to, because I didn't have a pen and piece of paper with me. I was able to memorize it and go home and make it. And I got it pretty close, but it's still not quite the same, not quite the same as what he gave me. And he was a member of the Lao royal family as well. So he'd been there for some decades in exile. From Lao for whatever reason.
1: What a great story.
0: Yeah, yeah.
1: We've got a royal recipe.
0: Yeah, yeah, exactly.
2: Stephen from Overfall Park, you may know this spot, Joe, says one of the really good meals that's stuck with me, a barramundi chips and salad at a place on Stokes Hill Wharf in Darwin.
0: Yeah, famous.
2: A couple of weeks ago, 5 days there, 31 degrees every day. It was really good, Joe.
0: Yeah, would have been. Yeah. At the wharf on a dry season night. Mm. Would have been hot but dry. Lovely. Perfect. Mm.
2: Seafood sauce, mayo, tomato sauce, Worcestershire and lemon.
1: Hey,
0: okay. Look at us
2: go. That was pretty close.
0: Between the two of us.
1: Yeah, just the lemon was missing. Perfect.
2: Yeah. The one I wanted to mention, which is a weird one, and feels a bit like, oh, look at me, the seasoned traveller. But I was in Egypt and their national dish, which I had no idea about, is this thing called kashari. And it's really unusual because I think it's one of those mixtures of like East meets West kind of, if that makes sense. So it's pasta, Egyptian fried rice, vermicelli, brown lentils, but then it's topped with chickpeas, a garlicky tomato sauce, and crispy fried onions.
0: I want that right now.
2: So there's a whole
1: lot
2: of stuff.
1: A lot of carbs
2: there. Yeah, it's pretty. I think basically it's carbs.
0: Is that your first thing that you think of?
1: Pasta and vermicelli and rice.
2: Yeah. It's an odd, a really odd mix, but it's one of those things that you look at and you think, what's this going to be like? And it's amazing. Mm. But for one, it's a lot of effort to try and make it. And you just can't do it. You just can't emulate what it's like eating it over there compared to here.
0: Yes. Yeah.
2: 0467 922 891 is the text number if you'd like to keep your thoughts coming on that front. 26 to 4 is the time on 891 ABC Adelaide, South Australia and Broken Hill. Keep your votes coming in for your Nick, Joe or Deb for which song you want to hear. I want you to hear Smooth, Santana featuring Rob Thomas, Joe, Dream Police, Cheap Trick, and Deb wants you to hear Chandelier by Sia. You're in the lead, Deb.
1: Oh, yay.
0: I'm happy with that.
1: Go SA. Go SA.
2: And thank you to Lachlan as well, who voted for, in quotes, Narelle's song.
0: Lachlan.
2: Hope you're listening, Narelle, and hope you know that you're still getting votes. It's pretty. That says it all. 24 to 4 is the time. We're going to talk iconic Australian music moments very soon. After we hear from Dire Straits, this is Twisting by the Pool.

0: Dire Straits with Twisting by the Pool on 891 ABC Adelaide, South Australia and Broken Hill. We have been talking about the food that you've treasured so much that maybe you've taken it a very, very far away to home. Val is with us on 1300 222 891 from St Agnes. Val, what did you do?
1: Well, we were going back to Port Moresby. We'd been working up there and we lived in Sydney, and my sister cooked a pavlova, or made a pavlova. It was one of the old ones with the shell with the cream and fruit, the whole works, and had it all, you know, in a small, well, a box. It was fairly big. And we took it to the airport and we thought, we won't get it through. And the fellow just looked at it and he says, yeah, that's all right. And away it went. And we went through Brisbane and they looked at it. And, yeah, that was okay. It was back in the day when you had to go through Brisbane as well. And got to Moresby at 2 o'clock in the morning, which was great because it was cooler then. We took it home and put it in the fridge.
0: So it survived.
2: Well done.
0: Did you have to nurse it the whole way? Was it on your lap? Did you put it in the overhead bins?
1: I can't remember now, but I think that the hostess might have taken, you know, control of it or put it in the top floor so it wouldn't get destroyed or anything. But the fellas, all these security people didn't think anything of it at all.
0: And Val, was it delicious when you ate it in Port Moresby?
1: Oh, beautiful. Absolutely beautiful, yes.
0: I'm glad it was worth it, Val.
2: Wouldn't have made it to Port Moresby if I'd been nursing it, that's for sure.
0: And Char says, years ago while travelling in the USA, I ate at the iconic Rainforest Cafe at Niagara Falls, the New York site, home of the incredible hot spinach and avocado dip. I've tried for years and have gotten close, but there must be a secret ingredient.
2: Yeah.
0: Must admit, I've never heard of a hot spinach and avocado dip before.
2: Neither have I. And avocado, when heated, really changes its structure. It was baked avocado and cheese was a thing in the 80s, and it never quite tasted right.
3: Was it hot temperature or hot, like chili, maybe?
2: Maybe. Oh, right. Yeah.
0: Possibly, yeah. And another person says a kokoda from Fiji, a raw fish soaked in lime juice, coconut milk, cucumber capsicum, coriander and chili.
2: Oh, yum.
0: Perfect for summer nights.
2: Yum.
0: And Lachlan saying kangaroo island counts as overseas. I think that fits.
3: Technically, yes.
0: My mate Matt and I made a laksa at his place. It had yabbies, marin, razor rush and mullet that we'd caught ourselves, cooked over coals on the fire on his block where he lived in an old army tent for a couple of years, and that was the best meal ever.
3: What a life.
0: There we go. It's the memories too, isn't it? Keep them coming, 0467 922 891.
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0: And Debbie, you want to talk music?
2: I do. Glenn A. Baker, of course. What an amazing Australian music journalist, broadcaster, lover of music, and died at the age of 74 today. And I heard you talking about him on your show, and that song that he co-wrote for Old 55, I Want a Rockin' Christmas, still one of my favourite Christmas songs. I went out and bought the single, which I still have, with Little Saint Nick on the B-side. I just wanted to ask you, what is your most iconic Oz music moment? I'm sure we all love our music, and I'm sure we've seen a lot of Oz music, but what is it for you, Nikolai?
0: Can I do a couple if I do them quickly?
2: Oh, yeah. Do as many as you can think of.
0: I'll do them quickly. So one, I don't know if they still do this. Remember there used to be secret gigs where a band that was pretty big would play under a different name?
2: Oh, yeah.
0: I don't know if that – I wonder if that still happens or not. But anyway, my favourite band, unsurprisingly, you and I, they played a gig in a tiny little bar that probably held, I don't know, 70 people or maybe 100 people under the name The Question Fruit, which is
2: Fruit.
0: Don't ask. But it was amazing because it was to the hardcore fans. Like, you had to know about this or get word of this that it was going to happen. They didn't have to play the hits. You know, I think sometimes bands feel like, oh, you have to play Heavy Heart, they have to play Berlin Chair, whereas they knew that this was the real fan. So they just played all these weird album songs and singles and B-sides that a lot of people wouldn't have heard of. And that room was like so appreciative and so hot. It was just one of those like low ceilings, just stinky hot things. I still saw The Living End do a similar thing with under as a secret gig as well.
2: Wow.
0: That was pretty cool too. But the other one that jumped to mind was Midnight Oil at Sydney Meyer Music Bowl. I think it was their, might have been the last big, or maybe the second last big tour that they did. And that was just one of those feelings of collective awesomeness.
2: Yeah. I mean,
0: everybody was kind of there. Open venue, but it didn't matter. It still had that sense of intimacy.
2: Yeah.
0: And just seeing them like power through, like the energy of Rob Hurst, something
2: and
0: to behold.
2: Peter Garrett.
0: So you were
2: talking about the hot, sweaty, low ceiling. I saw them at the Old Lion when it was the underground bit back in the 80s. And I think it's fair to say that nobody had their shirt. No man had a shirt on. I think most women had as little as possible on, and it looked like they'd put the sprinklers on because everybody was soaked with sweat, and that's certainly one of my faves.
3: I've never been to a Midnight Oil gig, but I have a friend who loves them so much. He has the lyrics tattooed on his chest, but he would tell these stories of Peter Garrett climbing through the scaffolding on the roof all over the place. And yeah, they were quite legendary, those Midnight
2: Oil
3: gigs.
2: Amazing. And I mean, I saw Johnny Farnham and Colleen Hewitt when I was a very, very, very young, pre-kindy maybe even.
0: Oh, wow.
2: When he was King of Pop in a production of Pippin here in Australia. I was at primary school. It must have been around mid-70s. And I also saw Jimmy Barnes, you reminded me, thinking of Peter Garrett swinging. I saw Jimmy back in the day, literally climbing from speakers onto the balcony at the Thebe Theatre in the middle of winter. Once again, everybody just saturated with sweat, dancing so hard. And also I went to a Go-Betweens gig, and, you know, there's that lull and you yell out a song and you go, "Can you please play blah?" And they look up and go, "What did you want?" And you say it and they go, "Sure."
3: Oh,
2: and then they played it.
0: Wow.
2: That was so excited.
0: Do you remember what song it was?
2: You know what?
0: Oh, no.
2: I don't. Isn't that terrible?
0: No, it's not terrible at all.
2: It was a lot of years ago, too long ago to remember. But I've had so many. And in the 80s, we were so lucky because you could go to any pub in Adelaide pretty much on any night of the week and see a great band like the Screaming Believers or the Checkers or Speedboat or a thousand others. Mm. Yeah, so very many. And if you've got an iconic, you know, Aussie music moment, I'd love to hear it. So call in, tell us.
0: 1300 222 891. Ruth in Port Elliot has done that. Ruth, good afternoon to you.
6: Hi, everyone. My iconic moment, never to be forgotten, going to the Maiponga Festival at the end, probably the end of January 1971, and all roads led there. We left Moorhead Vale, and just hitched all the way down there because we thought there wouldn't be much parking there, which was the case. So people were just piling in. The big word was that Cat Stevens was coming, and there would be updates on where he was on his flight, which, of course, was all complete and utter nonsense. So the highlight was Daddy Cool. Hadn't heard of them, hadn't seen them. They just emerged, and they were so crisp and clear and really, really made the whole show go.
2: Great.
6: So there was rain overnight. We just slept out in sleeping bags. A few people had tents, but plenty of dampness. It was soon after Sunbury. And at that time, there was an expectation that these festivals would just keep going. But as far as I know, that was probably really the last one.
2: Mm.
6: But the thing for me, I'd been teaching new teacher for a year, and just by fluke, they photographed me going through the gate, put it on the front of the advertisement.
0: Oh.
6: You can't believe the impact that had when I turned up to school a week later.
2: Were you the coolest teacher on the planet?
6: Oh, my God. That lasted for about 3 days.
2: Yeah.
0: Ruth, there's some great memories. Thank you.
2: That's rock and roll history.
0: Yeah,
2: that's fantastic.
0: That is. Others on the text line. Ellen says, late 70s, I went to the Apollo Stadium to see the Kinks, and, surprisingly enough, the support act was the then unknown Daddy Cool.
3: Hey. Yeah, that's pretty cool.
2: Two for two.
0: Everyone went crazy when they finished their set and screamed for them all through the very average Kinks concert.
2: Ooh.
0: Never to be forgotten.
2: Oh,
0: and,
2: average.
0: Yeah. And Sheila from Lower Mitchum's with the Sheila. Hello.
7: Hello. Well, 1979, Tasmanian Longford Folk Festival. I went because I was desperate to see John Schumann and Red Gum in action. And they also had Peggy Seeger, Eric Bogle, Vin Garbutt. And it was just the best time. And everybody camped, and then there were big campfires at the end. And I sat there and I'd memorized this song from Vin Garbutt, and I let loose and sang the whole thing, only to have him put his hand on my knee around the campfire and say, "Not bad."
0: It's pretty good. I'd take it. Oh, Sheila, wow. Thank you.
2: That's great.
0: John says, Johnny O'Keefe gave me a 5-cent tip in my parents' tea rooms in the 1970s.
2: Oh, where were the tea rooms?
0: Yeah, let us know, John.
2: Yeah, 5 cents could buy a lot in the 70s. Yeah. A lot of mixed lollies.
0: Kay says, the best Australian music moment anytime Chris Chaney stands on top of the double bass to play a guitar solo during any Living End gig. I mean, they're a band
2: fantastic.
0: That have just done. And even I think it's one of those bands that even if you're not that into them, you go see them live and you are that into them.
2: Oh, look, you know, they are so good. And their music, the energy in their music, you think, I don't really feel like a Living End song. And then it starts playing and you just love Living End.
0: All of a sudden I do. Alan from Wavell. Alan, good afternoon.
8: Good afternoon, guys. My iconic moment is not actually a musical moment as such, but I think it's formed Australian music, and that is the meeting of Harry Vanda and George Young at the Villawood Immigration Centre, which gave rise to the Easy Beats, AC/DC, Ted Mulry Gang, Vanda and Young Productions, etc., etc. Without that, Australian music would not be what it is.
2: I agree.
0: Yeah,
2: those guys are amazing.
0: Yeah, Alan, thank you. That's a really good way of putting it, because, I mean, it is one of those what-ifs, right, but closing sliding doors moments. If they'd one ship had been delayed by, I don't know, 6 months, or if one of the families had said, no, we'll change our minds, not travelling, then we wouldn't have had the Easy Beats. Maybe we wouldn't have had AC/DC.
2: And those two together, they are two of the great songwriters. They are really a Lennon and McCartney of Australia, just so talented.
0: Mm. Mary from Karakalinga says, Skyhooks in the early days.
3: Oh, doing, lucky.
0: Pub sessions at the Centennial Bloke in Melbourne. That was really fabulous.
2: Wow, that would have been wild.
0: Any others you wanted to mention, Deb?
2: No, well, for me, there's so many, I wouldn't know where to start. But what about you, Joe? I mean,
3: the one I was going to mention was, again, growing up in Darwin, with our choices of being able to go and see gigs was pretty limited back in the day. You had to be very lucky to get some of the big acts come over. But at one point we had Super Jesus, The Living End and Jebediah all come on the same ticket. And it was just such a huge deal. And I took my young cousin Brendan along with me. So I would have been about probably 17. And Brendan would have been maybe 12.
0: And you were responsible.
3: I took him along, and I caught up with him. Now he's a proper man. And he said, remember when you took me to that gig, and it was Jebediah and Living End? And he said, that shaped the way that I listened to music for the rest of my life. And those are, to this day, my favourite bands, just about. And so when I got to see Kevin from Jebediah and Sarah from Super Jesus do 27 Club. Mm. Oh, just for such a fangirl. I'm seeing these stars from my youth just going, oh, I love you. I just love you guys.
2: They're so talented. Well, I mean, I went to this great gig. It was about 42 degrees on the Friday, the 13th of February, 1981 at Febby. I'll never forget it because someone had a blood nose. It was just boiling hot. And there was Paul Kelly and the Coloured Girls, or maybe the Dots. The Swingers, who they're from New Zealand, but we claim them as ours. The Flowers, when they were the Flowers. And, can't think
0: that
2: of the other.
0: That in its own right was pretty good.
2: It was such a good gig. Just so good once again, those ones where you leave and you look like you've been in the shower because you've just been dancing so many hours.
0: A couple more on the text line. Another person says, I've got a wonderful Daddy Cool memory too. Early 70s, I was in year 11. I went to see them at headquarters in Grote Street. That was amazing. Mm. And Rosie says, my first concert, Midnight Oil, when I was 15 in 1985 at the Kooyong Tennis Centre in Melbourne. There were mats down to protect the court surface, but people were using them to throw at the support act to try and get them off. And the support act was Hunters and Collectors.
2: Oh, you're kidding.
0: That were not
2: rubbish.
0: Particularly well known then.
3: Oh,
0: wow.
3: How about that?
0: 7 to 4 is the time, 891 ABC Adelaide.
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5: 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Call 1-300-222-891. That's 1-300-222-891.
0: Deb, Joe, thank you for being part of the Friday Chill Out this afternoon.
2: Thank you. It's been fun.
3: Miss it. That's pretty much why I came back from sick leave, by the way. So it was worth it.
0: Was it worth it?
3: Yep.
0: Deb, you get to do the honours of introducing the winning song.
2: I get to be Narelle for once. Narelle, well, this is Sia. She's South Australian. She's awesome. She's, I've only learnt today, getting her own star on the Hollywood Walk of Fame. So well deserved. Chandelier.

0: That's the winner of your Nick, Joe or Deb Sears chandelier. Thank you for all your votes. If you're in the regions, you'll be joined by Matt Stevens presenting Regional Drive.
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5: A couple of minutes away from the news at 4 o'clock. Well, you said 5 o'clock. It's Friday and we'll be saying cheers after 4 and you'll find out why you want to do that with mates as well. Your local pub is the heart of town. Whether you're celebrating the footy grand final or solving the world's problems in the front bar, we've all done that. You're going to hear why your pub needs you after 4 o'clock. The Agtown finalists have been announced this afternoon as well. Very exciting. Out of the 10 shortlisted, 3 have made it through to the last round. You'll hear where has been chosen and what happens from here just before 5 o'clock this afternoon. Can't wait to talk about that and let you know if it's where you live as well. That's coming up before 5 o'clock. Plus, we're going to play a scratchy 45 today. I've got 2 records ready to go, and you can vote for the one that you want me to play just before 6 o'clock. I'll let you know what they are after the news at 4 o'clock. Plus, we'll catch up with the Weather Bureau and just generally get ready for the weekend, which is just around the corner. Oh, it's the last day of the month as well. August starts tomorrow. Good grief.
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7: ABC News with Isabel Damon. Good afternoon. SA's Urban Development Minister says unforeseen water mains breaks are inevitable. 1,200 CBD businesses and households, including a school, were left without power earlier today after a pipe burst on Grenfell Street and flooded a substation. SA Power Network says power has now been restored to all but 4 properties: the Rundle Place Shopping Centre, the Bendigo Bank Building, the Australian Tax Office Building and a commercial office on Piri Street. Minister Nick Champion says SA Water runs a program to identify potential breaks every year. He says today's events have been unfortunate but couldn't have been prevented.
8: What we do is have a sensible program. We roll it out every year, but you will get mains breaks. Any system has mains breaks. They can't be totally avoided because of pressure, because of faults, because of age, because of other factors.
7: SA's chief vet officer says local transmission of the H5 bird flu indicates the virus is here to stay. Authorities earlier this week confirmed local transmission among greater crested terns in SA and say further spread among wildlife is expected. The Federal Agriculture Minister and Federal Environment Minister have today met with their state and territory counterparts to help reinforce Australia's coordinated response to the deadly strain. Chief vet Sky Fruin has told ABC's SA Country Hour that response measures beyond surveillance are now being considered.
9: We are now moving into a phase where surveillance has been our primary focus and will continue to be a key part of our response, but now looking at what else we need to be doing to prepare for that future state where this is likely here to stay.
7: The Board of Peace says an agreement for the complete disarmament of Hamas and other armed groups in Gaza represents an historic breakthrough. Chelsea Hetherington reports.
10: The deal was first announced by US President Donald Trump, who declared on his Truth Social platform a major milestone in the implementation of the 20-point plan for Gaza. The Board of Peace, which is the body established to oversee Gaza's governance, says Hamas has committed to an actionable plan for relinquishing

0: all of its weapons, which will be followed by Israel's withdrawal from Gaza. The deal was brokered with the help of mediators from Qatar, Egypt and Turkey. A senior Hamas official has told news agency AFP that an agreement has been reached, but the timeline looks uncertain and Israel is yet to respond.
1: The Australian Federal Police says inflammatory comments Pauline Hanson made about Muslims don't meet the threshold for prosecution under new hate speech laws. Jack Mackay reports from Parliament House.
2: The One Nation leader made the remarks in an interview earlier this year on Sky News, in which she suggested there were no good Muslims. Senator Hanson subsequently partially apologised for the remarks. The AFP has previously confirmed it received reports of a crime following the comments, but in a statement they say it's finalised the matter, noting the remarks don't meet the threshold for any relevant offences, including hate speech laws introduced earlier this year. The ABC has approached Senator Hanson for further comment.
1: The SA government has increased penalties for petrol stations that fail to comply with the state's real-time fuel monitoring scheme. Retailers must report price changes and availability within 30 minutes to a central database to be reflected in an app for customers. The maximum court-imposed penalty has increased from $10,000 to $20,000, while expiation notices have risen from $550 to $5,000. Port Adelaide coach Josh Carr has called Collingwood arrogant after the club's chief executive publicly encouraged power star Zach Butters to join the Pies. Speaking to ABC Sport before yesterday's game, Craig Kelly said Butters is coming back to Victoria and he wants him to consider Collingwood. There's long been speculation about whether the Victorian midfielder will return home, and Butters has said he'll make a call at the end of this season. Carr has slammed Collingwood's comments.
3: It's disrespectful to the competition, I think. It's disrespectful to Zach in particular. I'm sure he would be disappointed in those comments, just to, you know, throw it out there like you know what's going on.
1: South Australia's weather now. Dry conditions across the state. Maximums average to below average. For tomorrow, Port Lincoln 16 sunny, Port Pirie 16 sunny, Renmark 16 morning frost, cloud clearing, Mount Gambier 14 and cloudy. Adelaide down to 6 degrees overnight, but for a mostly sunny day with a top of 15 tomorrow. Sunday 17, a shower or two developing. Monday 15, a shower or two. 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
7: Across South Australia and Broken Hill, cheers to Friday. For those who get to take a break over the weekend, I know there are a lot of people who don't. Actually, if you are someone who doesn't get a break, let me know what you're doing. 1300 160222, whatever it is. Might be working still. Maybe you're doing something else. 1300 160222. Love to have a chat this afternoon. Matt Stevens in for Narelle Graham today and for the next few weeks as well. Been a ton of fun so far, and we'll keep it up over the through August as well. Not all of August, though. There's only a couple of days left of the Commonwealth Games. If you missed what happened last night, you'll get a catch-up soon. Fuel prices. That was in the news. Did you hear that? Yeah, not reporting correctly and some fines coming in there. Monday, the fuel excise goes back on as well. You'll hear about that after 5. And the other thing we're going to do is play Scratchy 45 today. I've got the two records right here. Yep, they're ready to go. And I'll run through the choices fairly soon. 1300 160222. Get in touch, especially if you don't get a break over the weekend. I'd love to know what you're doing. And when you do get a break, if it's not the weekend, do you get some other break somewhere along the line? 1300 160222. It's 4:07. A new campaign is kicking off from tomorrow, and it's giving you an excuse to head to the pub, as if you needed one. SA Cheers Together is happening this August. It's a statewide movement which is encouraging you to reconnect at your local hotel. It's being organised by the Australian Hotels Association, who reckon that pubs are having a bit of a rough trot lately. Anna Moller is the Chief Executive Officer at the Australian Hotel Association South Australian branch. Hello, Anna.
6: Hello.
7: Tell me about SA Cheers Together. This is a brand new campaign. How did it come about for you?
6: It is a brand new campaign, and, you know, probably for a couple of reasons. So one of which is we know that, you know, people are becoming increasingly isolated. We know that people are under increasing pressure as well at the moment with, you know, cost of living and that kind of thing. So this was really something to get people out and about, sharing their stories together, catching up with mates, reconnecting with people that, you know, life gets busy and we don't always take the time to catch up with the people that really matter to us. But it's also to support the pubs during, you know, the colder and often quieter winter months. We know that it's really important to support your pub, particularly in regional communities. They're often the heart of that community. So, yeah, for a few reasons, but it starts tomorrow, as you said, and it runs for the whole month of August with a highlight on the 7th of August, which coincides with International Beer Day. So there'll be a lot of, yeah, we unashamedly took the opportunity to make coincided. Yeah.
7: Yeah, great idea. But you mentioned there, you know, winter being a slower time and, you know, country pubs needing support as well. Is winter the only reason we're a bit quieter at the moment, Anna?
6: Oh, look, I think there's a lot of pressures. There's the cost of living crisis, obviously, and then that's been further impacted by global things, so the fuel crisis. And people are doing it tough, and pubs are doing it tough as well, so they try very much to not increase their prices and make sure that they're accessible to everybody, but, you know, they're not immune to the cost of living crisis because they're also suffering a cost of operating crisis. So, you know, energy costs have gone up, insurance costs have gone up, cost of product, cost of transport, all of those things are playing into it. And I heard you mention before about the beer excise, and that goes up as well. Coincides on the 1st of August, and that's a tax that just goes up by CPI every 6 months, like clockwork. So all of these things are squeezing the margins for pubs.
7: Right, okay. That's interesting. Anna Moller is the Chief Executive Officer at the Australian Hotels Association in South Australia. It's interesting you mentioned that because I've got a text through here from John this afternoon. A jug of beer at his pub is $31.50. He reckons it's a bit pricey there. Do you think the higher prices like that are putting people off from going to pubs?
6: I don't think it's putting them off from going to pubs. And, you know, as I said before, it would be a terrible shame if it did, because it is the place that people can go and connect and share stories, particularly during periods of time where people are under some level of stress and pressure. It's certainly impacting on, you know, the number of rounds, for example, that people are buying. So, you know, shouting your mates in rounds and stuff, we're probably seeing a decrease in that. So it's not stopping people going, but it's certainly changing behaviours.
7: Right, okay. So maybe not so many jugs being sold, not at that price anyway.
6: Yes, that's right. That's right. And people tend to, you know, when you look at the food side of things as well, you know, in some respects, it's been good for pubs because rather than going to the restaurants that might charge more for a meal, you know, that they can go to a pub and get really good value for money. But certainly there's a bit of, you know, thriftiness and trading down the menu and that kind of thing as well.
7: Right. Anna, SA Cheers Together, the campaign for August. How many hotels are getting involved with this?
6: So we've got nearly 150 hotels across the state all together, and we continue to have pubs signing up. In regional communities, we've got 50, so which is fantastic to see that this is not just, you know, an Adelaide-centric or Greater Adelaide area initiative. This is being embraced right across the state. And I said before, in regional communities, pubs are just so important. They're often the largest employer in the town. They're the places where people go in times of crisis. They often support the local community clubs and footy

0: teams and netball teams. I was having a conversation with somebody the other day, and they said, and that was in a regional area, and they said, give me a pub and a school and you've got a town. And but you know, you lose either one of them and you're in trouble. And I think they're absolutely on the money.
1: Yeah. Do you think that pubs still get the recognition of being the centre? Because I can remember years ago when there used to be, say, more pubs in a main street, that they would all be patronised and they would all be doing some sort of service for the community. Do you think that's still there?
0: Yeah, definitely in the regional areas. So we do a lot of travel throughout South Australia to the regions, and yeah, they're the heartbeat of the community. There's absolutely no doubt about it. I grew up in a small country town, and for me, I walk into these pubs now and it's still the same feeling. Really positive. People go there. It's either the footy club often or the pub that people go, and everyone knows everyone, so it's just a lovely environment to catch up.
1: Mm, I think you've got a lot of people enthusiastic for this evening as well, being Friday as well, Anna, to get out as well. So this is running right through August. Anything special that we need to know, or just head along to a pub and be part of, even if they're not taking part in this?
0: Yeah, head out to your local, whether they're taking part or not. But as I said, a lot are. So you'll find that there's lots of special deals. Those things will be advertised. So if you look on social media, if people jump on and search their area, they'll be able to see what pubs are participating and what deals they've got on. So I think Palmy and a Pint has been the most popular because they've been registering what they're doing through us. So we're tracking it. So Palmy and a Pint's leading the way, but then there's lots of things like quiz days and quiz nights and other competitions as well. So another food and drink specials. So yeah, social media is probably your best bet. We'll be putting stuff out as well, supporting the pubs that are doing it to make sure that the communities know what's going on in their area. But look, it's a great opportunity. I know it's colder. I know it's harder to go out, but you know, there's no such thing as bad weather, just unsuitable clothing. So get rugged up and get to your local.
1: Thanks, Julie Connolly, for that one as well. Anna Moller, really appreciate your time this afternoon. Thank you.
0: Thank you.
1: Anna Moller is from the Australian Hotels Association in South Australia. Why don't we do a shout out for your local? Yeah, call out your local pub and maybe even the publican that runs it as well. We'll give them a hoy this afternoon. 1300 160 222 is the telephone number, because a Friday afternoon is when you really start thinking about that as well, to go and catch up and have a relax and an unwind potentially, even if you're not drinking, and you should drink responsibly as well. 1300 160 222 is the number. Let's give a shout out to your local, where it is, and maybe even the people running it as well. We'd love to hear from you. 1300 160 222. 4:15.
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1: Yes. We're going to do Scratchy 45 today, and now is the time to find out what are the songs that you are voting for. There's two records in my hand. They are right here. I won't tap them too hard because they're very old. I can actually remember buying one of these. That's how. Anyway, moving on. You know how we play this? You just vote for the song. Simple. Get on the phone, 1300 160 222. The two that have been chosen today, we've got one from 1984, which is Lamal and The Never Ending Story.

0: You could go with one from 1966, Spencer Davis Group, Give Me Some Lovin'. Righto, 1300 160 222. You decide. It's up to you which one we play before 6 o'clock tonight, and you need to vote now because there's not a lot of time between now and then. The two choices: Lamal, Never Ending Story. You could go with Spencer Davis Group and Give Me Some Lovin'. Jump on the phone. I've got the records ready to go. It's up to you which one we play before 6. 1300 160 222.
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0: Temperatures right now, Mount Gambier and Robe sitting on 12 degrees. Cape Willoughby, 14. Loxton on 13. Maree, 16. Port Pirie, 13. And Ceduna right now, 17 degrees. There's only a couple of days left of the Commonwealth Games. If you missed it last night, you're going to hear what happened after Dire Straits. Twisting by the Pool.

0: On air, online, and on ABC. Listen, ABC South Australia and Broken Hill, Dire Straits. Twisting by the Paul Ash and Mickey, who produced this show at Loggerheads this afternoon over the Scratchy 45 choice. See, I didn't tell them what it was before we started. And now Ash is desperate for Neverending Story to get the win. And Mickey's keen for Spencer Davis Group. Give me some loving. It's up to you, though. You get to choose. 1300 160 222 is the number to vote. And you can do that up until 6 o'clock tonight. We will play the winner just before the news at 6. The Aussie cyclists have started their Commonwealth Games campaign in fine form, and Rose Davies has made the Scots track her own. Here's the highlights from Glasgow with Niamh Owen.
1: This is a 2026 Commonwealth Games update.
2: Plenty to celebrate after day 7 in Glasgow. Niamh Owen's with you to wrap it all up. At the track, after almost 5,000 metres of racing, it was two Aussies neck and neck down the home straight.
3: And Howell gets up alongside Davies. Rose won't give it away. She's fighting hard. She's going to do what nobody has ever done. 5 and 10 of the Commonwealth Games. She is a true champion.
2: So Davies gold, Hull silver, and so much to celebrate for Rose Davies.
4: I knew I might have been in trouble leading with Jess on my shoulder with 150 metres to go. She's so fast, and I just thought, give it everything. I just can't believe I crossed the line in first. I'm so happy.
2: Rose's father, Paul, was also stoked speaking to ABC Newcastle from the track in Glasgow this morning.
5: Yeah, we're pinching ourselves. We sort of just can't believe it. It's amazing. It was a huge field, so she could sort of hide a little bit. A lot of the time, Jess, you know, follows Rose, but Rose got to follow Jess a bit, and Rose got it this time. So, and Jess has beaten Rose plenty of times, so it's good to get one back.
2: Tori Lewis won bronze in the 100 in a new national record earlier this week. Today, in her pet event, the 200 semi-final, it went right down to the wire.
3: Lewis going up to her. Does she go past her? Edelman and Reed and Lewis. It's going to be oh so close. Oh, oh, you pick it. I reckon Tori might have just got there. She's into the final.
2: It was a photo finish, but Bruce called it. Lewis threw first and qualifying fourth fastest for the final.
6: I feel like I got out really well. I think I relaxed too much coming off the bend, which is where they caught up a bit. So tomorrow I'll have to stay on the pedal the whole time.
2: In the biggest meet of her career so far, Monique Hanlon ran her second fastest 200 ever to finish fourth in her semi, and Mia Gross ran fourth from the edge in lane 8. For the men's 200, Lockie Kennedy set a new PB to progress.
3: Dan Billy and Brown are getting away. Can Lockie push through? It's so quick. He'll be in the final, I reckon. It's 1980, 1990, and Lockie smashed his own personal best, and he's into another final.
2: All three Aussies are through to the final of the men's 800 metres. Peter Boll had to do it the hard way with a stellar finish.
3: Can he get through? No, he didn't get through. He's got checked again here, Pete. He's given himself a big job to do. All Boll's going well. To do what he's done tonight with two checks, that's a super run.
2: It's been a blustery old day in Glasgow once again, and Boll said that did have an impact.
7: Yeah, it plays a lot, and you just have to kind of stay calm. I thought I'd get to the front, and the boys fought for it, so I didn't want to fight back. I just wanted to stay calm and come through at the end, and I think that was all right, wasn't it?
2: Luke Boys and Peyton Craig have joined him in the final. Boys running second in his semi, and Craig clinching his final automatic qualifying berth in that race. And during that race, Jamaican Navaski Anderson was so desperate to finish strong, he half fell, half dived over the line to post the best time he could. It paid off. He clinched a spot in the final by just 0.13 of a second. All three Aussie women are through to this weekend's mile final. Jess Hull, after that silver in the 5K, Claudia Hollingsworth and Abby Caldwell will be there as well. 15-year-old Lexi Brown ran her best time of the season in the women's 100-metre T47 final. She finished 7th, and Australia's Desley Owusu finished just one spot off the podium in the women's triple jump final. Michelle Jenicke finished 5th in the 100-metre hurdles final. Our cyclists have picked up where our swimmers left off with 3 golds overnight. The men's sprint team took out their final over England.
8: And it's Dan Barber, the man from Dubbo, flying down the back straight. Hamish Turnbull trying to do everything he can to get back over the top of Barber. But Australia will take gold in the men's team sprints.
2: Tara Nayland gave her mum the ultimate birthday present, nabbing gold and a new world record in the women's C4, C5, 4,000-metre individual pursuit, and the women's 4,000 team pursuit took top spot against New Zealand, with team member Felicity Wilson-Haffenden already looking to the future.
9: The last few years, we have been on a bit of a rebuild, and I think this is the first major milestone of that rebuild. We're showing that we are coming back to the top, and the intention is to be champions in LA, and this is a great step towards that.
2: While Jess Gallagher won silver in the women's tandem B sprint with her mum in the stands, oh so excited.
10: It's not how many times you fall down, it's how many times you get up. And I hear my mum fell down twice while cheering because her seat flipped up. But yet again, she got up and here we are. So happy days.
2: Ellen Fife's bowls title defence is back on track after an unbeaten day that saw her move to the top of Section A. Corey Wedlock and Aaron Tees remain undefeated in the men's pairs, and the para men's pairs are on the cusp of a semi-final berth as well. The Diamonds have finished netball's group stage unbeaten, topping

0: Brings us to that medal tally. We have cracked the half ton for gold, nabbing top spot 51 times. That's all part of 110 total medals with 24 silver, 35 bronze and 3 days to go in the games.
1: Neve Owens after day 7 in Glasgow, and thanks to Channel 7 for the audio used there as well. There's still a big weekend of Commonwealth Games action to come. The closing ceremony happens in the early hours of Monday morning. 1300 160 222. We're getting votes through for Scratchy 45. Tony, thank you. Voted for Gimme Some Lovin'. Righto. Thank you, Tony. 1300 160 222. Keep them coming. He said, all is forgiven. You can come. I'll be back on Brekkie in a couple of weeks, Tony. Thank you. Headlines soon. This is Bob Seger and the Silver Bullet Band.

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0: Take a trip to the newsroom to see what's happening. Ash Bagshaw, good afternoon.
2: Good afternoon, Matt. South Australia's chief vet officer says the first suspected case of H5 bird flu in a seagull has been detected in the state's southeast. Samples from a single silver gull from Robe have been sent interstate for further testing. Chief vet Sky Fruin has told ABC's South Australian Country Hour that the suspected detection in the seagull is concerning. A roadside assistance company is calling for major upgrades of the Augusta and Wilkins highways as part of a new regional road assessment. A new report highlights the need for more road maintenance funding across the region, with key corridors including Augusta Highway and Horrocks Highway all showing fatigue cracking, rutting and

0: potholes. A spokesperson from the RAA says duplicating the highway between Crystal Brook and Port Pirie is the clear next step in reducing fatal and serious crashes. The state government has increased penalties for petrol stations that fail to comply with the state's real-time fuel monitoring scheme. Retailers must report price changes and availability within 30 minutes to a central database to be reflected in an app for customers. The maximum court-imposed penalty has increased from $10,000 to $20,000, while expiation notices have risen from $550 to $5,000. A government spokesperson has said it is not up to the Minister for Local Government to ensure that councils operate within their means. It comes following Peterborough Council's record 12% rate hikes yesterday, amid revelations that previous administrations redirected $2.5 million worth of community wastewater management system funds towards other council businesses. In a statement, a government spokesperson said, "Councils are responsible for ensuring that they remain financially sustainable and operate within their means, including the community wastewater management system." It said it will continue to monitor the District Council of Peterborough's performance and financial management. And an Adelaide University researcher has found that wine tourism is a valuable way for women to look after their well-being and sustain friendships. Janine Ojard from the School of Society and Culture spoke to 29 women between the ages of 22 and 73 over a 14-month period while they were touring wineries in McLaren Vale. Ms. Ojard says wine tours were found to be an environment where women could discuss maternal identities, experience pleasure, and provide emotional support to their friends. There'll be more news coming up at 5 o'clock.
1: Sort of harks back to what we were talking about just after 4 this afternoon, Ash.
0: It does, doesn't it? I saw that story and I thought, great, now I've got an excuse.
1: You're going to book that wine tour now, aren't you?
0: I definitely am. Now, there's research now, Matt. It's telling me that I have to go do that this weekend.
1: It's almost prescribed, really, isn't it? Oh, love it. Thanks, Ash. It's 25 to 5.
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1: Oh, it's been a wait, I tell you. But the release has happened this afternoon and we know which three towns are going to be up for Ag Town of the Year. Communities from the Eyre Peninsula, Mid-North and Riverland have reached the final round for the 2026 Ag Town of the Year Award program. You're going to meet them after D-Light. Groove is in the heart. ABC South Australia and Broken Hill.

0: Download ABC, listen now, and stream for free. ABC South Australia and Broken Hill Delight. Groove is in the heart. It is 21 to 5. Over the years, there have been quite a few places that have picked up the Ag Town of the Year award. Starting back in 2019, there was Cleve, then Pinneroo, then Kimber, Maipalonga, Woodner, Panola, and Lamoroo came up with it just last year. There were 10 finalists of a little while ago, and you were being asked to vote. They had to put in a submission for why they should be considered as the Ag Town of the Year award. Burrough, Kubawi, Cowell, Crystal Brook, Cummins, Kimber, Moonta Bay, Stockwell, Oraru, and Wakery. Well, the final three have been announced that are in the running to win the Ag Town of the Year. We have Burrough for the Mid-North, Cummins for the Eyre Peninsula, and Wakery in the Riverland. Trevor Norton is the Mayor of the Loxton Wakery Council. G'day, Nobby.
1: How are you, Matt?
0: Good, thank you. How are you and, everyone else around Council feeling now that the top three have been announced?
1: Oh, look, I think we're pretty chuffed this year. Having been in the top five in 2022 and the top 10 in 2023, It's great to make the final and be a part of the judging coming up in August.
0: Yeah, there's a bit to do. What did you have to do in order to get to this point?
1: Well, not so much me, Matt, but the community have put up a strong case and listed a whole lot of experiences and facilities in the town, and also the positive moods and have submitted it. Council, of course, have helped, but mostly staff, not the mayor. The mayor has done his bit in trying to encourage people to contribute. But, it's been great. A great community effort.
0: For sure. And what does this do? I mean, having this sort of competition around the state, you know, everyone going up against each other, it's friendly competition. But why is that important, do you think, particularly for somewhere like Wakery?
1: Oh, look, it's fantastic. When you consider, and I know this has happened across the state, but when you consider the droughts we've been in and in the Riverland, the current wine grape crisis, which also affects growers in the Wakery District and the Loxton Wakery District, Council District, it's been fantastic. But we are Wakery is the citrus capital of Australia, so greatest citrus producing area. It's the gateway to the Riverland, so I like to think that the community of Wakery are punching well above their weight and representing not just Loxton Wakery Council, but the Riverland overall.
0: Yeah. Trevor Norton is the Mayor of Loxton Wakery Council. And it's not too far. There's actually been two winners already just down the road for Pinneroo and then Lamoroo as well last year.
1: Yeah, on the southern border of our council, which is great. And both those places are lovely places. I went through Lamoroo just last week and it was really thriving. And I think what it does, it being involved in these friendly competitions to promote basically your town, I think it gives the community and all the people a purpose. It brings them together, makes them realise just how lucky we are, most of us, to live in places like Wakery and Lamoroo and Pinneroo and Cummins and Burrough. Lovely places to live in, and I think we all like to let people know just what we have and why you should come and visit us.
0: Yeah, but who do you reckon's going to win?
1: Well, you know what, I'm going to say that. I think Wakery are well deserved. Firstly, to make the final, to be a finalist, and I think with what goes on in Wakery, and looking at some of the criteria, it's a pretty diverse agricultural area for production. Like I said, citrus capital of Australia. There's some really interesting other activities there. There's one local company grows potato tubers for over 60% of the 60% of Australia's mini tubers, which go to the national industry to grow potatoes, which is innovative. And then, of course, you've got all the riverfront. We've got lifestyle villages and all sorts of things happening. And I think it's not just a great place to visit, but it's a really, really great agricultural community.
0: All right. Well, you'll have your chance with the judges when they travel through as well. But you put up a pretty good fight there, Nobby. Thanks for your time this afternoon. Have a good weekend.
1: Cheers, Matt. Thanks for asking.
0: No worries. Trevor Norton from the Loxton Wakery Council. Cummins is another place that has been whittled down into the top three, and George Pedler is an agronomist in Cummins. G'day, George.
2: How are you going?
0: Good, thank you. Now, talk me through Cummins as an ag town. What's it got to offer?
2: It's more of a community, I would say, than a town. Cummins is we've got a lot of farming communities that use as a bit of a hub. Fantastic town. The town is basically built around agriculture, everything around it. So there's a lot of machinery, dealerships. We've got a Cummins mill there as well. The whole town thrives off of the local farming community. So, good to be recognised.
0: Yeah, and now Cummins did reach the top 10 in 2024 and 2025, so last year as well, but didn't take it out. Do you reckon Cummins has got what it takes to do it this time?
2: Yeah, well, who knows? And I'll say this early, I've actually had nothing to do with this. So I work in the town, I'm involved in lots of things within the community, but I definitely, I can't take any credit for the nominations or any of the hard work that I'm sure a lot of people in our community have been helping out with. So.
0: Yeah. But you've been feeling good that they're in the running at least, particularly with your line of work as well.
2: Yeah, absolutely. Yeah, fantastic place to work and, great communities, farming communities, very can-do community is what we claim to find, or what we like to claim, and lots of fantastic things within our community. And like I said, it's not just Cummins to town. The farming communities come from lots of different districts, and especially this time of year with footy season, they potentially don't say they're from Cummins, but we are a Cummins hub. So.
0: Yeah, right. Got it. George Pedler is an agronomist from Cummins as well. So why do you think, George? I mean, no, you haven't had much to do with what's been happening as in the applications and things like that, but why do you think Cummins deserves to win the crown this year?
2: Yeah, it's a very interesting one. I think probably the fact that we are a lot of communities that come together and, do a lot of great things together, like the community bank and different things like that, and support each other has probably actually been one of the hardest years in with a few different tragedies. So, we've all come together and for the greater good and done a lot of great things in the last 6 months to try and help each other out. And, I don't know. I think we are just such a great farming community. Who knows? That's up to the judges to work out. But
0: it really is. But we've got hoping for Cummins as well. Our fingers are crossed. And George, you can tell Emma that you did a better job on the radio than her today.
2: Oh, thank you very much. Emma's favourite brother. She tells me that quite often.
0: So. I can imagine she would. Thanks, George. Have a good one. George Pedler there is Emma Pedler's brother from Brekkie at ABC Air Peninsula as well. Love you, Emma. And Tom Quinn is from Burra. That's the other place that's in the top three for the Ag Town of the Year Award. G'day, Tom.
3: Yeah, g'day. How you going there?
0: Good, thank you. Tom Quinn, farmer from Burra here. Now, tell me a bit about what you farm out there in Burra.
3: We're your sort of simple mixed farmers, I guess you'd say, which

0: quite a few farmers are around here running sheep and cropping, basically, yeah.
1: Okay, righto. There's nothing simple about that, Tom, I assure you.
0: Oh, well, yeah. No, it goes all right at the moment.
1: It's certainly the job. Now, for you, what is it makes the town of Burra special? What do you think is deserving there?
0: Oh, I think it's just, you know, pretty good community all around, really, and it's, you know, there's a lot of farmers around and we're all sort of in the same boat, and, yeah, and it's not just the farming, there's a fair bit of tourism, but it's the farming history, I guess, along with the mining history that draws everyone to Burra, and, yeah, Burra is a hub, I guess you'd say, for the area, and especially a lot of eastern pastoral-type country as well as, you know, inside cropping country, so...
1: Yeah.
0: It's got a real mix, if that makes sense.
1: Yeah, no, it absolutely does, yeah. And I suppose the mining part of it's something that the history there is not something we often think about with Burra.
0: No, that's sort of what brought it, made Burra what it was sort of thing. It was a huge deal in the late 1800s, yeah.
1: Yeah, for sure. Tom Quinn is a farmer from Burra. That's one of the towns that's in the top three. How'd you feel when, or did you feel a bit excited when you heard that Burra had made the top three here?
0: Well, to be honest with you, I'm a little bit like George there earlier. I didn't know much about, I knew that Burra was in the running for it, but I didn't realise until just here a little while ago that Burra was in the top three.
1: Yeah.
0: And, yeah, but I think it's well-deserved and, yeah, hopefully it can go well, especially after the sort of the tough years like a lot of people have had in the last few years. This would be a bit of a morale booster for the area, I would have thought.
1: Yeah, no doubt. And, Tom, you've heard the pitch from the other two, from Wakery and also from Cummins as well. So for you, why do you reckon Burra should win? If you were going to be talking to the judges when they come through, what would you say?
0: Oh, I think Burra is a small town with a big heart, and there's you know, there's not heaps and heaps of people here, but the people that are here are very passionate about the area, and yeah, I think we should be in with a pretty good chance.
1: Yeah, fingers crossed as well. Tom, great to chat. Have a great weekend.
0: Yep, you too. Thanks a lot.
1: Tom Quinn out at Burra. So there you go. The top three that have been announced as the finalists for the Ag Town of the Year Award for 2026. Burra in the Mid-North, Cummins on the Eyre Peninsula, and Wakery in the Riverland. And a shout-out to Kimber as well. They may not have made the top three, but they put a post up on the socials this afternoon to recognise all of the community effort that went into showcasing what makes Kimber a great community as well. They've also put some support behind their lower Eyre neighbour Cummins as well for making the top three. Talk about being a good sport there. Good on you, Kimber. And the Ag Town of the Year Award winner will be announced at the 2026 South Australian Regional Showcase Awards a little later this year. It is 9 to 5.
2: 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Weather update.
1: Leading into the weekend, it's been a cold couple of days, but it doesn't look like there's going to be much, well, in the way of rain or anything like that over the weekend. Let's check in. Ursula is your forecaster at the Bureau of Meteorology. G'day, Ursula.
3: Hi, Matt.
1: Now, what is in store for the weekend? It looks like it's been a lovely day through my window anyway.
3: Yeah, we've certainly had lots of sunshine around the state today. Most places sort of warming up into the mid-teens, which was lovely after what was quite a chilly start to the day. But tomorrow we'll see an even colder start again. We're looking at pretty widespread frost across much of the sort of central and eastern districts especially, but also extending right up through that northwest pastoral district as well. But we will see some sort of lighter northerly winds starting to pick up tomorrow. So there should be plenty of sunshine for our weekend and hopefully not seeing that frost hang around too long tomorrow morning. And especially by the time we get to Sunday, you know, those cold mornings should be behind us for the most part. They'll just be hanging on through sort of those very eastern border districts on Sunday, but the daytime temperatures on Sunday are looking quite lovely, mid to high teens across most of the state, even low 20s through the northern parts, but that is ahead of a bit of a front approaching, so that's looking to cross sort of central and eastern districts.

0: later on Sunday. So possibly starting to see some showers developing about sort of the KI and the Eyre Peninsula, middle part of the day on Sunday, and then they'll gradually make their way across the central and eastern districts through the afternoon and evening. But we're really not expecting too much in the way of that, only a couple of millimetres or so for our Sunday evening.
1: Yeah, I feel like the big deluges that we had a few months ago are well and truly gone now.
0: Yeah, that's right. They've been not as strong, these frontal systems, more recently. It does look like maybe towards the end of next week or next weekend we could hopefully see a little bit more in the way of some decent rainfall totals, but of course we'll have to see how that shapes up as we get into next week.
1: Yeah, for sure. Ursula, have a great weekend. Thank you so much.
0: You too. Thanks, Matt.
1: Your forecaster at the Bureau this afternoon, Ursula, is on duty. Heading over to the hill, 13 degrees today in Broken Hill. It's going to be cold tomorrow morning as well, zero to get started. 16 during the day, that's not too bad. And then Sunday, again with those warmer temperatures, getting up to 19. Right now in Broken Hill, it is 11 degrees.
2: Are there any winners in the cost of living crisis? What's causing the algal bloom?
3: Questions. They've never been more important. So the one thing we'll never question is our duty to keep asking. ABC News, keep asking.
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1: All right, we're going to be playing a record on the turntable, which is just behind me before 6 o'clock this evening. And I've got two 45s in my hands, one of which will go on the turntable and be played. Which one would you like to hear? It's your chance to vote. 1300 160 222 as we play Scratchy 45 this afternoon. And I assure you, both of these are suitably scratchy to be putting on the record player. First choice is Lamal, Never Ending Story.

you could go with Spencer Davis Group and Give Me Some Lovin'. The votes coming. 1300 160 222 is the number. And Never Ending Story is ahead, but it's only a couple of votes within it at the moment. Yeah, it's fairly even. Your pick though. 1300 160 222. Lamal, Never Ending Story is inching closer towards the turntable to be played at 6. But if you'd prefer the Spencer Davis Group, now's the time to call and get your vote in. 1300 160 222. News at 5. This is In Excess. It's called Kiss the Dirt.

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2: ABC News with Isabel Damon. Good afternoon. SA Power Networks says it's working on solutions to supply four buildings that are still without power after a burst water main flooded a substation in Adelaide CBD. The affected locations are Rundle Place Shopping Centre, the Bendigo Bank Building on Grenfell Street, the ATO Building on Franklin Street and a commercial office space in Pirie Street. The burst pipe inundated the substation in Coromandel Place early this morning, initially leaving hundreds of businesses and households without power. SA Power Networks' Cecilia Schutz says it's not clear how much damage the substation has sustained.
3: But within the next 24 hours, we hope to make good progress with those four sites. We'll have to turn our focus after that to the work that's involved with the Coromandel Place substation, which will be significant.
2: SA Water says Grenfell Street will reopen for two lanes of traffic for this afternoon's peak hour, though traffic control will remain on site overnight. US President Donald Trump says Hamas has agreed to lay down its weapons in Gaza, a key concession in the pathway to a lasting peace in the Strip. Middle East correspondent Matthew Doran reports.
4: President Trump made the announcement on social media, heralding it as a major development 9 months after the ceasefire between Israel and Hamas was agreed. He says Hamas will hand over all of its weapons, and in return, an international stabilization force will take over security control of the Strip, and Israel will withdraw its troops. Israel is yet to respond, and Hamas has repeatedly said it will only disarm if Israel upholds its side of the deal. Gaza's health authorities say that Israeli attacks against claimed Hamas fighters and facilities since the ceasefire in October have killed more than 1,200 people, many of them civilians, including children.
2: SA's Honorary Consul of Estonia has described the death of Helena Wright and her two young children as a terrible tragedy. The 36-year-old dual Australian-Estonian citizen was found dead on Monday with her 23-month-old daughter in the state's southeast, an incident police are treating as a murder-suicide. The body of her three-month-old baby boy has not been found. Honorary Consul Matthew Sorrell says Estonian police have contacted Ms. Wright's family and echoes the family's calls for privacy.
5: So this has just been a horrific circumstance. I remain quite shocked by what's occurred, and my heart goes out to the family. It's just such an awful thing to have occurred.
2: Failed Senate candidate and anti-vaccine protester Raina Cruz is back in custody after being released on home detention almost a year before she was eligible for parole. Cruz was sentenced to 3 years and 9 months in prison in June 2025 for assaulting a pregnant police officer and two security guards at a hotel on Rundle Street in October 2021. The 43-year-old posted a video to social media on Wednesday announcing her release on home detention and thanking her friends and family for their support. However, the Correctional Services Department has today said the decision's been made to revoke Cruz's home detention and says she's been taken back into custody. She'll be eligible for release in June next year. South Australia's chief vet officer says the first suspected case of H5 bird flu in a seagull has been detected in the state's southeast. Samples from a single silver gull from Robe have been sent interstate for further testing. Chief Vet Sky Fruin has told the Country Hour the suspected detection in the seagull is concerning.
6: We do need to wait for that confirmation, of course, to come through, but yeah, we are quite concerned about that case because that is, of course, if it does come back as a confirmed case, evidence that it is now spreading potentially into other species as well.
2: Port Adelaide coach Josh Carr says comments by Collingwood's chief executive publicly encouraging power star Zach Butters to join the Pies are disrespectful. Speaking to ABC Sport before yesterday's AFL game, Craig Kelly said Butters is coming back to Victoria and he wants him to consider Collingwood. The Victorian midfielder has long said he'll make a call on his future and whether he'll return home at the end of the season. Carr says Craig Kelly's comments are disrespectful to the competition and to Butters.
7: I just feel like the arrogance of certain football clubs, you know, like in Collingwood in particular, like he's a leader of their football club. if that's the way that they want to lead. As I've said, it's not us, it's not who we are as a football club, it's not the way we carry ourselves.
2: South Australia's weather for tomorrow: Port Lincoln 16 and sunny, Port Pirie 16 sunny, Renmark 16, morning frost, cloud clearing, Mount Gambier 14 and cloudy. Adelaide down to 6 degrees overnight before a mostly sunny day with a top of 15 tomorrow. 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
0: Still an hour to go for a Friday afternoon, the last day of July as well. How are you coping with that news? At least there's only a month of winter to go, so, you know, swings and roundabouts. We're going to be talking about travelling to regional areas, particularly when you've got an electric vehicle. Actually, we're going to be covering a lot of fuel this half hour, so stay listening for that. And if you love your tractors as well, that's a head spin, then we're going to be talking about them after half past five. The other thing we're going to be doing is Scratchy 45 will reveal the winner of the voting for that just before 6 o'clock this evening. And I will play one of these Scratchy records on the turntable before 6 o'clock this evening. Lamar, Never Ending Story, and Spencer Davis Group, Give Me Some Lovin'. Still going well for Never Ending Story, just ahead by one vote at the moment. So it's your chance to vote and change it if you want to. 1300 160 222 is the telephone number to call. I want to know what you're seeing when it comes to fuel prices this afternoon. Has it already started to go up ahead of the excise change that happens on Monday? I'd love to know what you're seeing as you're heading through this afternoon. 1300 160 222, the price and where it is. Just having a look on the app, I've got the cheapest, the diesel is Walker Flat General Store for $2 a litre. That's pretty good. Berry is next with $2.20. And then Mount Gambier is $2.20 as well. I'll just flick this over to Unleaded. These apps are great, by the way, if you're looking for fuel prices and want to get the best price. For Unleaded, what do we got? Tumby Bay, $1.76. That's pretty good, if you can still get it there. Mount Gambier next with $1.79.9. So, yeah, it's the price is still reasonable, but it is going to change. What is it where you are? What have you seen as you're heading out and about today? 1300 160 222. We are going to pay more for fuel with the Treasurer Jim Chalmers this week confirming that the current 16 cents a litre fuel excise discount will end at midnight on Sunday, which is going to make a change to your hip pocket. Theo Fakari is the Chief Executive Officer of the Australian Association of Convenience Stores. Theo, good afternoon.
10: Good afternoon, Matt.
0: What are you hearing from your members? Are people filling up to try and beat any increases?
10: Yeah, look, it's interesting. You know, I think for consumers that are looking to save some money, it makes sense. If you're at half a tank, maybe to top it up to a full tank. But what we are hearing is predominantly, you know, the price on Monday isn't going to go up from what we understand by 16 or 17 cents.
0: Okay.
10: Yeah, we're hearing that it'll probably only go up by 2 or 3 cents, and obviously that'll vary by area. Now, what everyone has to remember is most retailers have the fuel that's in the ground is actually being purchased at the pre-excise increase price. And it's a competitive market. Everyone, like, is trying to maintain their customer flow. So the last thing that I think we'll see is a sharp increase in the price. It will increase over time, but there are a lot of variables with that. You know, as we know, there was some sort of peace in the Middle East, and then there wasn't, and then the price of oil went up, and then the price of fuel went up. So, We're sort of hostage to what's going on overseas. But, you know, my message to motorists is, Firstly, there's no need to panic buy. There is plenty of fuel in the country. We're now carrying more fuel in the country than we were pre this conflict started. Secondly, just be kind to retail staff. You know, if you're in there and the price has gone up, because it will in some instances over time, remember the person behind the counter has nothing to do with setting the price. So, you know, just go be kind to all of the retail staff when you're visiting our member stores. And everyone's just got to behave like they normally would, put fuel in as you need. And that's all our messages are, to be honest.
0: Theo Fikari is the Chief Executive Officer of the Australian Association of Convenience Stores. So it would be logical, though, to think, Theo, that we will see some places put the full 16 cents on come Monday, surely.
10: I would be very surprised if we see any retailer, you know, put the full 16 cent up. And that's anything's possible. As I said, it's a competitive market. Everyone sets their own pricing. But I would be surprised, given that, you know, I think at the end of the day, the South Australian government, as well as other governments, have got a close eye on what retailers are doing. And, you know, retailers have to compete in the market. If they don't compete, they don't have business. So if I was a retailer, I definitely wouldn't be putting my price up the full 16 cents on Monday, because your forecourt's probably going to be empty and someone down the road is going to have a lot more customers than you on that day.
0: Yeah, it just makes me wonder, though, how that excise or tax actually works then, because when we had the fuel excise taken off by 32 cents, that disappeared overnight.
10: Yes, it's a statement, but that didn't happen everywhere. Okay, so like I think what happens is, you know, retailers are managing their inventory in the ground. So what happens is when the 32 cents came off, some retailers chose to drop it immediately. Now, they would have been losing money on that, because the stock that they had was actually more expensive than what they were selling it for. So retailers now are filling up their tanks again, but they will have stock in the ground that has cost them less than what it will be. So as they work through their stocks and take into the ground more expensive product with the full excise, the prices will increase gradually. And that will depend on location, depend on, exactly how much stock each of the individual stores has in the ground, because that's what dictates the price.
0: Okay, yeah. And so you're confident that we do have enough fuel to get through? There's no need to rush in? I mean, you said that before, but you're confident that fuel
10: absolutely.
0: Supply will keep up?
10: Yeah, absolutely. So I think we've got 45 days of unleaded, 38 days of diesel and 32 days of jet fuel. And there's guaranteed supply for the coming at least 2 months plus orders in place post that. So, I mean, supply chains have adapted. The importers have worked out that if there's instability, there are other places to source fuel from, not just our traditional sources. So I'm very

0: very confident that the last thing anyone needs to do is panic buy, because it's not going to help anyone.
1: All right. Theo Fakari, really appreciate your time this afternoon. Thank you.
0: Thanks so much.
1: Theo Fakari is the Chief Executive Officer of the Australian Association of Convenience Stores. Now, you might have been hearing in news today, the South Australian government has increased penalties for petrol stations that fail to comply with the state's real-time fuel monitoring scheme. And that's what I was looking at before, getting those fuel prices. And incidentally, if you have seen prices this afternoon, I'd love to know what you've seen and where. 1300 160 222. Under the fuel monitoring scheme, retailers have to report price changes and availability within 30 minutes to a central database that's reflected in the app for customers. This is Acting Minister for Consumer and Business Affairs Nadia Clancy announcing these penalties this morning.
2: Tougher penalties for petrol stations who do not, in a timely manner, update the database for our real-time petrol price monitoring scheme will now face much tougher penalties. Instead of it being $550, they'll be facing penalties of $5,000. This is a huge increase to ensure that petrol stations know that if they don't do the right thing, they will be penalised. We've also significantly increased the inspections being done across our state to improve compliance, because we know that household budgets are tight. The cost of living is really difficult for families right now, and fuel prices are a big part of that. So we want to make sure that families and households in South Australia are able to ensure that they can access the information that is real time, is accurate, and means that they can make the right decisions for them to ensure they can get the cheapest petrol available.
1: Nadia Clancy, the Acting Minister for Consumer and Business Affairs. The Consumer and Business Affairs Commissioner, Brett Humphrey, also spoke to the media and said that retailers can expect more frequent inspections.
3: If you're a purchaser of fuel and you're not using one of the fuel pricing apps, you're costing yourself money. Just this morning, looking over the western suburbs of Adelaide, there's up to a 7 cent a litre discrepancy across fuel prices, so consumers can make informed choices on the app about where they want to buy their fuel. Under the fuel pricing scheme, the service stations are required to update the availability or price of the fuel within half hour of it changing. CBS is out actively ensuring compliance with this, with inspectors conducting over 1,000 inspections since the start of March, and we'll be doing 150 inspections, proactive inspections a month moving forward. In addition to that, we're responding to consumer complaints. We have two extra inspectors starting next week, and one started last week, who will be actively out in force across the state undertaking this compliance activity. But the fuel pricing scheme only works if there is compliance from the service stations, and we think these increasing penalties will improve compliance and subsequently mean consumers can be more confident that the price they see on the app will be the same when they get to the service station.
1: Yeah, Brett Humphrey there. So what are you seeing where you are this afternoon? 1300 160 222. Is the price of fuel starting to creep up, or is it pretty stable?
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1: I said earlier that Neverending Story was leading in the voting for Scratchy 45 this afternoon, which one we play in the next 45 minutes. Text coming through, not Neverending Story. Spencer Davis Group, please. Righto, putting your vote in there. A dead heat at the moment between the two. Can we break the deadlock? 1300 160 222. Spencer Davis Group and Neverending Story. Spencer Davis Group's song, by the way, is Give Me Some Lovin'. The other one is Lamal, Neverending Story. So if we've got level pegging, which one do you want to hear at just before 6 o'clock this evening? 1300 160 222. Let's break the deadlock now. 17 past 5. Considering how much we've been talking about fuel prices recently, it might not come as that much of a shock to hear that some people are actually switching to EVs. That's electric vehicles. And it seems more people are charging up their cars for regional road trips as well. Talk about that after Hall & Oates. Kiss on my list.

0: and on ABC Listen. ABC South Australia and Broken Hill, Daryl Hall and John Oates, The Kiss on My List. It's 21 past 5. Temperatures at the moment, Edithburg on 11, Pandana 10, Coonawarra also 11 degrees, Port Pirie on 12, Clare 9, single digits, oof, Mount Gambier 11 and Whyalla right now 13 degrees.
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0: Electric vehicle usage sped up in South Australia last financial year, with charging sessions through the RAA charge network up by nearly 40%. That's a big increase. Almost 50,000 additional charging sessions were recorded on the charge network from the RAA in the last 12 months. So regional road trips and interstate travel drove some pretty big demand there. And it turns out there was the biggest growth in demand for regional charging at sites like Burra, Clare and Renmark. Peter Natras is the Principal Advisor for Energy and Future Mobility at the RAA. G'day, Peter.
2: Good afternoon, Matt.
0: So talk me through what you've seen. More people charging up their cars. Does that mean we've actually got more EVs on the road?
2: Certainly. And I think many people have heard that in June, we had in South Australia 32% of all new vehicles sold were actually plug-in. So they were the plug-in hybrids or they were full electric vehicles. And so we now see over 24,000 just pure battery electric vehicles on our roads, which is really significant growth in the last 12 months.
0: Yeah, for sure. The big argument, though, has been that, you know, range anxiety, I think, is the term for it in EV circles, in electric vehicle circles, traveling to regions. And a lot of people in regional areas saying they wouldn't have an electric vehicle for the reason that they can't go as far. But it looks like this might actually be bucking that trend, this information.
2: Yeah, we're seeing that the people who are buying these electric vehicles have certainly the confidence to really get out and explore the regions. And I think that, when we look at that, most charging occurs at home, so 80 to 90% of charging would actually be occurring at home. We're seeing that these electric vehicle charging spots that the RAA have built throughout South Australia are really providing that extra cover people need. So, you know, people in country areas would have, good access to home charging, which would then, you know, give them really good, affordable motoring throughout the regions as they take their children to sport and, make their way to Adelaide or other regions.
0: Is it really more cost effective to be charged? I mean, we've got the price of electricity at the moment, and given the price of fuel, are you really winning with an electric vehicle?
2: Well, when we look at home electricity rates, there's a few plans out there that offer charging like electricity at even 8 cents a kilowatt hour. So when we look at a comparison between a petrol and an electric vehicle, if you were doing, say, 19,000 kilometres a year, which is a lot of kilometres, but you'd be doing, that'd be costing you about $2,500 in petrol, and it's only about $250 in electricity. So
0: Right. It
2: really is a compelling, proposition to people if they can charge at home. And three quarters of South Australians have detached or semi-detached houses where they can.
0: Peter Natras is the RAA Principal Advisor for Energy and Future Mobility. Is there enough charging infrastructure to accommodate someone being able to drive their vehicle, their electric vehicle, anywhere in the state?
2: Oh, well, certainly through all of the metropolitan and into the regions that have got the SA Power Networks coverage, the RAA charge network is all the way across to Ceduna and through the Eyre Peninsula. When we get into the remote areas, it certainly gets more difficult, but there are charges that have been put at Cooper Pedy and Glen Dambo that are helping people to make their way up to Alice Springs even. So they're brave when they do that, but yes, certainly within the SA Power Networks grid, that's very easy for people to move around.
0: Yeah. Is it something that we haven't quite caught on to yet? Because I know in the States, electric vehicle charging is integrated within service stations these days with traditional fuel. So do we kind of need to jump on board that a little bit more?
2: Well, certainly the RAA, this is part of the reason why we and the Automobile Associations of Australia, we're supporters for an electric vehicle road user charge, because we feel that all road users need to make their a fair contribution to the cost of maintaining roads. And what we're supporting is for that road user charge initially to go into the provision of more electric vehicle charges to make it even easier for people to move through the regions. So more charges are required. When we see that the growth of electric vehicles right now, our concern is that the main petrol station operators and the like are not building this infrastructure into the region. So Ampol has a brand called AmpCharge. You've got BP has BP Pulse. We see them building out into the eastern states. We'd love it if they would come to South Australia and really build out some more infrastructure into South Australia.
0: Right. So it needs more private investment as well as what we're seeing through the Royal Automobile Association at the moment.
2: Yeah, so we see that there's a failure at the moment, that there's certainly financial challenges into the regions, and we're calling upon the South Australian government, Australian government, to support more investment from the private sector into the regions. That's really the key area we see there's still a need for more government support. Metropolitan area, there's no need really to support charging infrastructure build out anymore. That'll pay its way. Very much into the regions, we're advocating for more government support to get more choice, because ultimately choice means competition, and that's what motorists need to ensure they get the best prices.
0: Well, these figures certainly show that it's growing and people travelling in the regions more with electric vehicles. So let's see what comes in the future. Peter, great to chat. Thanks for your time.
2: Thank you very much.
0: Peter Natras is the Principal Advisor, Energy and Future Mobility at RAA. If you've got an EV, do you like it? Do you travel?

for the best town. Righto. Yeah, it's going to be a tight race, I reckon, between those three. But we'll see. We'll see. Headlines in a sec. This is Boston. More Than a Feeling. ABC South Australia and Broken Hill.

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0: Oh dear, let's check into the newsroom. Ash Bagshaw, good afternoon.
2: Good afternoon, Matt. South Australia's chief vet officer says the first suspected case of H5 bird flu in a seagull has been detected in the state's southeast. Samples from a single silver gull from Robe have been sent interstate for further testing. Chief Vet Sky Fruin has told ABC's South Australian Country Hour that the suspected detection in the seagull is concerning. A roadside assistance company is calling for major upgrades of the Augusta and Wilkins highways as part of a new regional road assessment. A new report highlights the need for more road maintenance funding across the region, with key corridors including Augusta Highway and Horrocks Highway all showing fatigue cracking, rutting and potholes. A spokesperson from the RAA says duplicating the highway between Crystal Brook and Port Pirie is the clear next step in reducing fatal and serious crashes. The state government has increased penalties for petrol stations that fail to comply with the state's real-time fuel monitoring scheme. Retailers must report price changes and availability within 30 minutes to a central database to be reflected in an app for customers. The maximum court-imposed penalty has increased from $10,000 to $20,000, while expiation notices have risen from $550 to $5,000. A government spokesperson has said it is not up to the Minister for Local Government

0: to ensure councils operate within their means. It comes following Peterborough Council's record 12% rate hikes yesterday, amid revelations that previous administrations redirected $2.5 million worth of community wastewater management system funds towards other council business. In a statement, a government spokesperson said, "Councils are responsible for ensuring that they remain financially sustainable and operate within their means, including the community wastewater management system." It said it will continue to monitor the District Council of Peterborough's performance and financial management. And the Cave Divers Association of Australia has developed a sinkhole trail to showcase Limestone Coast's diving sites to locals and to visitors. The association says it will add a new cave or sinkhole every few weeks until it's completed. There'll be more news coming up at 6 o'clock.
1: I have immense respect for cave divers and I wish them all the best, but I shan't be participating in that, I can tell you.
0: I could not agree more, Matt. I see those videos online. I don't know if you've ever seen them where they map out what it's like to dive through some of those caves. And they, It makes me claustrophobic and I've never been claustrophobic.
1: Yeah, underwater and in tight spaces. I'm not a fan of that. But like I say, all the best to them, and I hope they enjoy the trail that they're putting together there. It is 25 to 6.
2: We can build a stronger future for our people.
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5: 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Weather update.
1: We're heading to the weekend and need to know what's going on so we can make our plans appropriately. A little earlier we spoke to Ursula, who's the forecaster at the Weather Bureau. This is what she had to say.
6: We've certainly had lots of sunshine around the state today. Most places sort of warming up into the mid-teens, which was lovely after what was quite a chilly start to the day. But tomorrow we'll see an even colder start again. We're looking at pretty widespread frost across much of the sort of central and eastern districts especially, but also extending right up through that northwest pastoral district as well. But we will see some sort of lighter northerly wind starting to pick up tomorrow, so there should be plenty of sunshine for our weekend, and hopefully not seeing that frost hang around too long tomorrow morning, and especially by the time we get to Sunday, you know, those cold mornings should be behind us for the most part. They'll just be hanging on through sort of those very eastern border districts on Sunday, but the daytime temperatures on Sunday are looking quite lovely, mid to high teens across most of the state, even low 20s through the northern parts, but that is ahead of a bit of a front approaching, so that's looking to cross sort of central and eastern districts later on Sunday. So possibly starting to see some showers developing about sort of KI and the Eyre Peninsula middle part of the day on Sunday, and then they'll gradually make their way across the central and eastern districts through the afternoon and evening. But we're really not expecting too much in the way of that, only a couple of millimetres or so for our Sunday evening.
1: Broken Hill getting down to zero overnight. 16 is forecast for tomorrow and 19 on Sunday. Not bad at all. Right now, sitting on 11 degrees in the hill.
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1: Yeah, it's going to be a lot of fun at Mundora tomorrow. I'm not going to tell you why just yet. You'll find out. After the Stranglers, Golden Brown, ABC South Australia and Broken Hill.

0: 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ABC South Australia and Broken Hill Stranglers Golden Brown. 19 to 6. If you reckon you've seen everything that country South Australia has to offer, I assure you, you haven't. This weekend, the community of Mundora, about 16 k's inland from Port Broughton, is going to be hosting its Mud and Dust weekend. Think family, fun, vintage cars, classic cars, and the star of the show is the 2026 Mundora Tractor Pull. Vintage tractors will be battling it out to pull the heaviest load. Phil Harris is from Wakurna on the York Peninsula, going to be cranking up his beloved old tractor this weekend. G'day, Phil.
1: Oh, g'day, Matt. How are you?
0: Good, thank you. Oh, sorry, Harry, I should be calling you, isn't it?
1: Yeah,
0: Harry?
1: Yeah.
0: Everyone calls you Harry?
1: Yeah, everyone knows me as Harry Harris. So,
0: all right.
1: Yep.
0: I'll do that from now on. You're at Mundora right now. How's the oval looking?
1: Well, the oval's looking, I can't believe, like, it's 2015 was the last time they played footy up here at Mundora, and a group of blokes, I think probably at the Mundora Club, where all problems of the world are solved, came up with this idea to have a tractor pull. So what better use for an old oval? And I can't believe it, like, there's probably 20 or 30 caravans parked here at the back. There'd be another 20 or 30 in the main part of the town. There's tents and heaps of tractors. Actually, I don't know if it was intentional, but that song Golden Brown was quite fitting, because quite a few of these tractors are golden brown, which is a flash way of saying a bit of rust.
0: Yeah, exactly. Tell us about your tractor. It's almost 100 years old, is that right?
1: Yeah, my dad's tractor is, as far as we know, there's a bit of a science to trying to work out the date by the plates that are on them. But as far as we know, we think it's a 1932. So, yeah, it's post-World War One, and that was back when they made things to last, because it's amazing, these things. And most of these tractors are all that 80 to 90 years of vintage. And apart from the rubber tyres and the radiator hose and perishables, these things are exactly the same as they rolled off the factory floor, and they still go. And
0: wow.
1: It's just unreal. It's unreal. So
0: you don't have to do much work to them? They just, apart, like you say, apart from the perishables?
1: You drain. Most blokes park them up, and we all intend to use them, but we tend not to. And and by the time you come around to use them, the fuel's gone off. So you've got to drain the fuel out, put clean fuel in. But honestly, you give them half a dozen cranks. And I said to someone, they're a bit like a faithful old dog. If they could carry a lead, they'd bring it to you and say, can we go do some work? Can we please go do some work? I just want to go do some ploughing. They just love it. They were made to work, and I'm just amazed that something that's nearly 100 years old still runs.
0: So would you reckon it still have the power to get out in the paddock and do something?
1: Well, the bloke that this tractor was in my family. It got traded in on another tractor. Someone bought it, a local farmer come engineer at Butte, and when his dad passed away, he was good enough to ring me and say, look, your dad's old tractor is coming up in my dad's estate sale. So I said, gee, I wouldn't mind. So I bought it back, and I tell you what, that was pretty good. When the final bid got knocked down to me, I thought, wow, dad's tractor's coming home. And I bought it back, and I had to put new tyres on it, but this thing hadn't probably run for 30 years, and my neighbour, Charlie Dolling, said, it'll go. And anyway, sure enough, cleaned the fuel out, and, a few cranks, and away she went.
0: Wow, that's amazing. Harry Harris is at the Mundora Vintage Tractor Pull, which is on this weekend. You're going to have to go down and have a look at it, if not just for this old girl as well. You mentioned Golden Brown. What sort of condition is it really in, Harry?
1: As is like most of them, as luckily it's been in a shed. But see, they didn't, compared to the new tractors today, which look all, very glamorous.
0: Yes.
1: They pretty much didn't have much of a paint job. So they were pretty basic. So a lot of them have got a little bit of rust. Some guys have done them up, and they're actually probably restored better than they actually rolled off the factory floor, like with the modern paint. But most of them are like ours, are fairly authentic. But still works on them. Yeah,
0: I suppose back in the day, they were made to work. They weren't made to be showpieces.
1: Well, they were made to work and they were practical. Like this tractor will run on, it'll run on petrol, kerosene, light diesel, furnace heating oil. And as my neighbour Charlie said, he said, I reckon if you filtered all the burnt chips off, they'd run on fish and chip oil. There you go.
0: So. I've heard people joke about that before, but I've never seen it in real life.
1: Well, you see, you got to remember, these things were made after the First World War, so they were smart back then. They thought, well, we've got to make things that can run. If we can't get this fuel source, we can perhaps run on this fuel source. So everything was practical. On the air cleaner is a classic. On the air cleaner, it actually says, please replace the air cleaner oil with used crankcase engine oil.
0: Now,
1: they don't waste anything. So you used to use the crankcase oil in the air cleaner, and in the instruction book it said, if the oil is a bit thick, you thin it down with kerosene to the consistency of milk.
0: Can you imagine now you go.
1: How practical is that? Can you imagine today plugging a computer in and it comes up with, have you thinned the oil down to the consistency of milk? Like, really? Wow.
0: Oh, I love it. Harry Harris is at the tractor pool in Mundura this weekend. For those who aren't aware, Harry, just quickly, how do the tractor pool actually work?
1: So what they do, I'm looking at the track now. There's a 100-metre long track, and it's pretty much like an unsealed gravel road. A local farmer and one of the guys that... one of the instigators of the tractor pull, Kelvin Stringer, has made up what they call a sled. So if you can picture this sled, it's got a heap of weight on it that rolls on rollers. So as you go with the tractor, the weight increases the load onto the sled. So the way that the competition has worked is you all start from the same starting line. And as the load increases, of course, the tyres and everything, you start to lose traction. And then you're judged on how far you can actually drag this sled.
0: Right. Got it. Okay. I was going to ask how a winner is decided, but does it really matter?
1: No. Someone asked me that. They said, have you ever won it? I said, we're not planned for a sheep station here, so it's all just a bit of fun, really. And it's just good to see these old tractors out and about. And I always say to someone, it does you good. Like, I reckon every generation, because sometimes farming, you don't feel like you're getting anywhere. You sort of, droughts and you don't think you're progressing. And I say to people, every generation should keep something from the previous generation, because it's very hard to work out how far you've come if you don't know where you started from. So, you know, as tough as you think things are today, you look back at these old tractors. Now, I jokingly said to my neighbour this morning when she was polishing the truck that we brought it up on, I said, how clever were these old tractors in their day? I said, they had a heated seat and a heated steering wheel. And she sort of looked at me and I said, well, the seat's made of steel. The steering wheel was made of steel, so in the winter it was as cold as charity, and in the summer it was as hot as hell. So
0: it was just the wrong seasons there.
1: How tough were our ancestors? Can you imagine on those cold mornings sitting out on a tractor with a steel seat and hanging onto that steel steering wheel? And oh my God.
0: Wow. Yeah, no, she'd be an experience, that for sure. Hey, Harry, before I let you go, do you recognise this?
1: That sounds like a Model L case.
0: Yep, that's yours.
1: Wow, that's pretty cool. So this is you've been able to get that off the archives. That's unreal. Wow.
0: Yeah, that's from the tractor pull back in 2024 when you had it out there. She's a really throaty sort of sound, isn't it?
1: Look, they've got a sound of their own, and there's a few guys here that have got tractors that have got the Detroit GM motors, and they're quite unique. They're a two-stroke diesel. Wow, and those things, a lot of them have got straight-out exhaust, and they just sound like, wow, they really do sound the part. So, but you can understand today back in the day when they drove these tractors, you can understand why a lot of our ancestors didn't have real good hearing towards the end.
0: For sure, for sure. Harry, it's been great to chat. I'll say best of luck, even though I know you're just going to have a lot of fun over the weekend.
1: I tell you what, congratulations to the guys that have organised this, because it's brought life back into an oval that hasn't been used. It's brought life back into a town. We normally say if you're in Mundura, you're lost, but all roads lead to Mundura this weekend, and it's just going to be huge, and a lot of people are going to have a lot of fun, and there's going to be a lot of smiles on people's faces watching these old tractors do their bit. So.
0: Yeah, for sure.
1: And,
0: all right.
1: Thanks for the interview. It's been awesome.
0: So. No, my pleasure. Harry Harris there, who's at Mundura at the moment, going to be taking part in the tractor pull. Let's listen to that thing one more time.
2: Oh, sounds good.
0: That's Harry's 1932 case when it went out in 2024. You can have a listen to it 2026 over the weekend. We are going to reveal the winner of Scratchy 45 shortly. Aaron in Mount Gambier. It's got to be Give Me Some Lovin' Every Day. Righto, we'll tally up the votes. You'll find out the winner. After Dan Hartman, I Can Dream About You, ABC South Australia and Broken Hill.

0: 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Australia-wide after 6 o'clock.
1: Hello, Alex Barwick coming up with Australia-wide. The federal government's fuel excise relief ends this weekend with no extension in sight.
2: It's just really, really difficult. Like, I have my trucks do 3,500 litres they use per trip each week. And so when it rises to the extent that it does, it quickly adds a couple of $1,000s per truck per run every week.
1: And we revisit one of Australia's earliest acts of eco-terrorism.
3: We're setting all the charges up and wiring everything up. And along comes the night watchman and comes up to us and says, what are you doing? So we're just in the process of blowing this thing into the harbour.
1: Coming up on Australia Wide.
0: Thanks, Alex. Australia Wide on your radio after 6 o'clock tonight. Right, the votes have been tallied. Let's find out.
4: What we're going to do right here is go back, way back, back into time.
5: Diving deep into music history and Matt's record collection, this is Scratchy 45.
0: The Scratchy 45 you've chosen comes from 1966, the Spencer Davis Group, Give Me Some Lovin'. Spencer Davis Group was a huge band with some big names that went on to have their own solo careers as well. One of the biggest was Stevie Winwood, who actually co-wrote this song. His brother Muff helped with the song, and according to legend, it was conceived, arranged, and rehearsed within half an hour. They were also under pressure to come up with a hit after their previous single flopped, so that might have had something to do with it. Song made it to number 7 in the US, 2 in the UK, 5 in New Zealand, 1 in Canada, and 6 in Australia. This is your Scratchy 45, the Spencer Davis Group. Give me some lovin'. Oh, why isn't that working? Hang on, something's broken with the record player.

0: You voted Spencer Davis Group. Give me some love and have a great weekend. We'll catch you Monday afternoon.
1: ABC News with Isabel Damon. Good evening. SA Water says it's repaired a burst water main that impacted hundreds of residents, businesses, commuters and workers in the CBD today. The damaged main flooded a substation early this morning, cutting power supply to about 1,200 properties. SA Water General Manager David Coombe has apologised to the community for the impact of the burst pipe. He says crews began repair work in the early hours, but the pipe's proximity to other underground infrastructure has made it a difficult job.
2: High voltage power, storm water, gas services, fire services. So we work really closely with SA Power Networks, particularly around the high voltage power, to make sure that our crews were excavating that site safely.
1: SA Water says Grenfell Street has reopened for two lanes of traffic for this evening's peak hour, and traffic control will remain on site overnight. SA Power Networks, meanwhile, says power's been restored to all but four properties: the Rundle Place Shopping Centre, the Bendigo Bank Building, the Australian Tax Office Building, and a commercial office on Peary Street. The US president has announced that Hamas will completely disarm as part of the process to get to the next stage of the troubled ceasefire in Gaza. Here's Middle East correspondent Matthew Doran.
3: The truce was announced in October last year, but both Hamas and Israel have accused each other of breaching the deal. Palestinian health authorities in Gaza have reported more than 1,200 people have been killed in Israeli strikes over the last 9 months, most of them civilians, including children. Donald Trump's announcement makes clear that Hamas has agreed to lay down its weapons, and that would then lead to the withdrawal of Israeli troops from Gaza and an international stabilization force moving in, along with new Palestinian police. Israel is yet to formally comment on the announcement, and Hamas has consistently argued it would only move down this path if Israel upholds its side of the deal.
1: Failed Senate candidate and anti-vaccine protester Rayna Cruz is back in custody after being released on home detention almost a year before she was eligible for parole. Eva Blundis has more.
4: Cruz was sentenced to 3 years and 9 months in prison in June 2025 for assaulting a pregnant police officer and two security guards at a hotel on Rundle Street in October 2021. The 43-year-old posted a video to social media on Wednesday announcing her release on home detention and thanking her friends and family for their support while in custody. However, today the Department for Correctional Services said the decision had been made to revoke Cruz's home detention, adding that she has been taken back into custody. She'll be eligible for release in June next year.
1: A man and a woman in their 60s are being treated in hospital after being stabbed at Salisbury Downs in Adelaide's north this morning. Police were called to the incident on Thompson Avenue just before 7:30. Police say officers confronted the suspect on the Salisbury Highway, drawing a firearm on him and tasering him. Police say the 29-year-old was safely arrested and has been charged with several offences. Port Adelaide coach Josh Carr has called Collingwood arrogant after the club's chief executive publicly encouraged power star Zach Butters to join the Pies. Speaking to ABC Sport before yesterday's game, Craig Kelly said Butters is coming back to Victoria and he wants him to consider Collingwood. There's long been speculation about

0: about whether the Victorian midfielder will return home, and Butters has said he'll make a call at the end of the season. Carr has slammed Collingwood's comments.
1: It's disrespectful to the competition, I think. It's disrespectful to Zach in particular. I'm sure he would be disappointed in those comments, just to, you know, throw it out there like you know what's going on.
0: And Bobby Hill's departure from Collingwood is now official, with the club announcing today that it's mutually parted ways with the small forward. Hill etched his name into Collingwood's history books in 2023 when he was awarded the Norm Smith Medal for best on ground in the grand final win over Brisbane, becoming one of just five players in Magpie history to achieve the feat. Hill hasn't played for the Magpies at AFL level since round 21 last season, as he dealt with personal issues off-field. South Australia's weather now, dry conditions this evening. For tomorrow, Port Lincoln 16 and sunny, Port Pirie 16 sunny, Renmark 16, morning frost, cloud clearing, Mount Gambier a top of 14 degrees and cloudy. Adelaide down to 6 degrees overnight, but for a mostly sunny day with a top of 15 degrees tomorrow. Sunday 17, a shower or two developing. Monday 15, a shower or two. Tuesday a top of 14 and cloudy. 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
2: Good evening and welcome to PM. I'm Samantha Donovan, coming to you from the lands of the Wurundjeri people of the Kulin Nation in Melbourne. Tonight, Donald Trump says an agreement has been reached for Hamas to disarm and for Israel to withdraw from Gaza. Also, thousands of people celebrating the Garma Festival in Arnhem Land, and women's baseball goes professional in the USA for the first time in more than 70 years.
3: We're fighting this myth that baseball is for men and softball is for women, but you can now see that there's 25 countries with national teams. There is growth at the high school level here in the US and in Canada, and there's just more girls playing baseball than ever.
2: Donald Trump is heralding a major breakthrough in the peace process in Gaza, announcing the militant group Hamas has agreed to lay down its weapons and hand over security control of the strip to an international force. But the supposed deal is contingent on Israel upholding its side of the bargain by ending its attacks in the strip and withdrawing its forces. So far, there's been no official comment from Israel. The ABC's Middle East correspondent Matthew Doran is in Jerusalem.
4: He's made this announcement on social media, his usual approach to these sort of things, and he has said that Hamas has agreed to the complete disarmament, not only Hamas but all other armed groups in Gaza. He's describing that as a monumental step towards lasting peace and security. He's also saying that as disarmament is completed, Israeli forces will withdraw from territory inside Gaza and the International Stabilization Force will begin its work with a new Palestinian police force. So these are two elements that are really important here. This new Palestinian police force, Palestinian police officers being trained by some regional partners, including Jordan and Egypt there, and this International Stabilization Force. This is a force which is going to be made up of soldiers from a number of countries around the world. Indonesia is one of those countries which has pledged its support for it. Morocco in the last couple of weeks or so. Uganda is another. Albania is another name that's been thrown into the mix there. And Donald Trump is saying that they will be responsible for taking responsibility for Gaza being safe and its residents, for its residents and its neighbours. Donald Trump has also paid tribute in making this announcement to three countries, Egypt, Qatar and Turkey, for their role as mediators here. These talks have been held in Cairo for on and off for many months now. Qatar has been a key player in this throughout the entire period, as Qatar generally hosts some of the top leaders of Hamas in their country. And Turkey has also taken a key role now, not only a close partner of the United States, but also having those open channels of communications with Hamas. And that has continued over the course of the last couple of days. Indeed, the Turkish foreign minister had actually met with Hamas's leader in Cairo yesterday, local time, just a couple of hours before this announcement was made.
2: Well, we've seen Donald Trump make these announcements on social media before, only for things to fall in a heap. Do you think this announcement is as significant as he's making it out to be?
4: Look, it certainly is

0: significant in terms of Hamas agreeing to disarm, but it is conditional from Hamas there. It is saying that it will only do this if Israel upholds its side of the bargain. And we know that this has long been a sticking point between Hamas and Israel as to who is undermining or which side is undermining the ceasefire deal, which was signed back in October last year. If we think about even calling it a ceasefire, Hamas has argued that it is not a ceasefire because what has happened in those 9 months since are continued, sometimes daily, Israeli attacks on various parts of the Strip, certainly not to the same scale and intensity as we saw during the height of this war. But according to Palestinian health authorities inside Gaza, more than 1,200 Palestinians have been killed in that 9 month period. And many of them are civilians. Many of those civilians are including children there as well. We know that Israel, when this truce came into force back in October, it controlled just over 50% of territory in Gaza. It has continually expanded that. It is now controlling just over 60%. And Benjamin Netanyahu, just a couple of weeks ago, gave orders for the IDF to expand that again to 70%. So Hamas saying it's not going to hand over its weapons if Israel doesn't start to withdraw its troops. And Israel, in turn, while it hasn't commented specifically on this announcement from Donald Trump, has said in the past it will only withdraw its troops if Hamas does hand over its weapons. So we could be in a bit of a state of flux here while both sides are trying to figure out how the other is acting. So it is certainly significant, but as Nikolai Mladenov, who is the high representative for Gaza under Donald Trump's Board of Peace, has said, this agreement means a lot, but what means even more is what happens from here.
1: Matthew, elections are coming up in Israel in just a few months. How do you think this situation is going to play out in Israel?
0: Well, Gaza remains an incredibly hotly debated political topic in Israel, not only because of what happened back on October 7, 2023, when Hamas launched its attacks against Israel, killing around 1,200 people, taking around 250 hostage. The failures that have been identified there, or indeed haven't been necessarily taken responsibility for, that is a key theme within this election campaign and something that Benjamin Netanyahu is finding himself the subject of ongoing political attacks over. The ongoing security of Gaza and the security of those border communities inside Israel, which were targeted by Hamas back on that fateful day in October 2023. That is also a situation which is playing into this political debate. And some of Benjamin Netanyahu's critics, and also some within his own coalition at the moment, saying that he needs to go much harder. He shouldn't be accepting any deal. People like Itamar Ben-Gvir, the far-right national security minister, still pushing the idea that people in Gaza should be encouraged to leave the Strip and that Gaza should be resettled by Israel as opposed to any sort of peace agreement there, regardless of how much he tends to back in what Donald Trump has to say here. So we are 3 months out from an election that's due on the 27th of October. There had been a sense to this point that perhaps Israel was pumping the brakes on these negotiations, noting that political uncertainty and that Hamas was doing the same. So how this plays out in the next couple of weeks and months ahead of that poll will also be crucial.
1: The ABC's Middle East correspondent Matthew Doran reporting from Jerusalem. The Garma Festival is officially underway in Gulkula in northeast Arnhem Land. The event is hosted by the Yothu Yindi Foundation, and this year's theme is Bukmak, a Yolngu word meaning everyone. It's an invitation for us all to engage with and listen to Indigenous Australians. The ABC's National Indigenous Affairs correspondent Dana Morse is at the festival.
2: Well, Sam, I'm actually just standing on the edge of the Bungal grounds here at Gulkula on the northeastern peninsula of Arnhem Land. And if you can hear some booming dulcet tones behind me, they're the words of Jack Thompson, a famous Australian actor who comes to Garma pretty much every year and he's part of basically the Gumaj clan and the Yolngu family up here. This is marking the opening ceremony of the 26th Garma Festival. Things have been slowly ratcheting up here over the day. People have been filtering in, and this is the opening ceremony sort of taking place here. What we're going to see over the course of the afternoon is this special bungal, and that's when the dancers come out onto these sandy grounds and do their traditional customary dances.

0: towards the senior elders who sing and play the yidaki, also known as the didgeridoo. So this is the big moment opening up this festival. There are some people here that you'll know of: Foreign Minister Penny Wong, Indigenous Affairs Minister Melindiri McCarthy, and the Shadow Minister for Indigenous Affairs and Education, Julian Lisa, all sitting in the front row, all ready to be part of this boongal.
1: Dana, last year at Garma, the Prime Minister, Anthony Albanese, promised that he would attend every year that he was Prime Minister, but he's broken that promise and decided not to go this year. What's the feeling among locals about that?
0: It's certainly been a talking point in the lead up to Garma and here on the festival grounds. In private discussions, Yolngu people have told me that they are very disappointed that the Prime Minister broke that promise that he made last year. And it's been a point of contention, the reason for which he's not coming, which is that he's taking annual leave. He has sent some of his senior cabinet ministers in his place, but as Larissa Baldwin-Roberts put it to me earlier today, she said that the Prime Minister should be here, not because the Yolngu leadership need him to strategise or make decisions, but because it's a signal about where Indigenous Affairs sits for this government. The Shadow Education and Indigenous Affairs Minister, Julian Lisa, gave a rousing speech earlier today, the first of that kind that he's made since he re-stepped into the portfolio of Indigenous Affairs, where he basically said the Prime Minister has not gotten off the mat since being knocked down over the voice referendum. And he said that the Indigenous Affairs policy is currently adrift. So it has been a big talking point here at the festival, but there are other discussions happening too. Among them is the talk about truth-telling and whether there should be a national truth-telling process to help bring the country together and understand the history of Aboriginal and Torres Strait Islander people, and so they can understand the challenges that they are still dealing with as a result of colonisation. And one of the Ruritingu clan leaders, a woman named Mayatili Marika, spoke to me about that earlier today.
2: I think truth-telling is a really, really important part of understanding our past, present and future, to be able to have the foundational education and acceptance that we are who we are today because of those that have come before us. And the world over, history is written by the colonisers, by the conquerors, by the people who, for whatever reason, have the ability to write those history books. And so I think truth-telling is also unlearning and relearning. And I think that is so powerful. And it should be something that we all unite as Australians to understand where we came from in order to know where we're going in the future.
0: That was one of the Ruritingu clan leaders and Yolngu traditional owner, Mayatili Marika, speaking to me about truth-telling. And Sam, just as I speak to you now, there is another group of dancers from a different clan group entering the boongal grounds, ready to take part in this ancient ceremony, putting it on show for modern Australia. The theme this year is Bookmac, which means everyone, and everyone is here at the boongal grounds right now.
1: It sounds fantastic. Dana, thank you, and enjoy the rest of the weekend.
0: Thanks, Sam.
1: National Indigenous Affairs correspondent Dana Morse at the Garma Festival in northeastern Arnhem Land. At the Queensland Inquiry into the Construction Union, the CFMEU, a well-known anti-corruption expert has refused to withdraw his allegations that notorious Melbourne gangland figure turned businessman Mick Gatto controls a network of labour hire companies. Geoffrey Watson SC has written a report on alleged criminal conduct on Victorian government building projects, and he was under cross-examination at today's hearing by the lawyer for a company linked to Mick Gatto. David Sparks has been following the hearing.
3: If you're investigating corruption, you probably expect some level of conflict. And today, Geoffrey Watson faced fierce questioning.
4: I suggest to you that that is a blatantly misleading statement concocted to create drama and suspicion when it's just patently untrue.
5: I reject what you're saying.
3: At Queensland's Commission of Inquiry into the CFMEU and misconduct in the construction industry, Geoffrey Watson was questioned about his report on alleged criminal conduct on the Big Build, which is the name given to the multi-billion dollar series of infrastructure projects by the Victorian government. Mr. Watson, who has a long history as an anti-corruption lawyer, was commissioned by the national head of the CFMEU to conduct the investigation. His final report was titled Rotting from the Top. In it, he found Mr. Gatto controlled

0: a network of labour hire and traffic management firms that benefited from corrupt activity on the projects. Those companies were part of the M Group, which Mr Watson alleges used so-called dummy directors to hide the involvement of Mick Gatto. At today's hearing in Brisbane, a lawyer representing M Group, Simon Wilson, disputed that, arguing Mr Watson had exaggerated Mr Gatto's involvement in the companies.
1: You say when the original, in paragraph 852, when the original M Group entities were set up, they were established and owned by Gatto's company, Arbitration and Mediation Services. Well, that's not true, is it? That's just not true on the face of the company records.
2: You've got to remember that what I'm dealing with are the facts and drawing inferences from a wide range of circumstances.
1: It is true.
2: If the word ownership is too loose for you, control will be enough.
1: We can only go with what's in your report and what the public read when they read your report.
0: This question of whether Mick Gatto owns the companies or to what extent he controls them was hotly disputed by the two men, at times frustrating the inquiry's commissioner, Stuart Wood.
1: Yes, that is all right, recorded. Can we rephrase it.
3: We can't go on with this talking over each other. The questioner asks a question. The witness responds to the question. If the question's relevant, it's allowed. If the answer's responsive, it's allowed. So let's just play by the orthodox rules.
0: Responding to Mr Wilson's claims that he'd exaggerated Mr Gatto's control over M Group, at one point, Geoffrey Watson said,
2: I think we've been at cross purposes all along. Are you basing this on the fact that Gatto fills out forms accurately for ASIC, for the company's register?
1: I'm basing it.
2: Because if you are, I think you're making a terrible mistake.
1: I'm basing it
2: upon facts. Things which demonstrate his ownership or control.
0: This hearing in Queensland discussing alleged crimes in Victoria comes at a time when Victorian politics is dominated by the issue. The new Victorian Premier, Ben Carroll, who stepped into the role on Tuesday, has agreed to hold a Royal Commission into corruption on government worksites. That came after his predecessor, Jacinta Allen, refused to do so despite growing calls for a major inquiry. It's seen as one of the factors behind her plummeting popularity and her ultimate demise. Under questioning today from Mr Wilson, Geoffrey Watson refused to retract his claims that $1 million worth of payments to Mr Gatto for mediation services were suspect. But Mr Wilson argued it was a fair price.
1: And I'm suggesting to you that yes, even though $1 million over that period may seem a lot, it's actually could be argued to be commercially worthwhile if that's the only way you can protect your contracts if you're being kicked off the, or blocked from sites by heavier and bigger unionists.
0: Mick Gatto was arrested and released without charge in June by a police task force investigating corruption on government infrastructure projects in Victoria. Details of the Royal Commission announced by the new Victorian Premier Ben Carroll have not yet been set, but he says he wants exhaustive terms of reference that will leave no one outside the scope of the investigation.
4: David Sparks reporting. This is PM. I'm Samantha Donovan. You can hear all our programs live or later on ABC Listen. Well, there's been more drama in the world of artificial intelligence today. The American AI company Anthropic has revealed its Claude AI model hacked into three other companies during safety testing after it was mistakenly given internet access. Today's revelation follows another incident earlier this month when a model from the other company OpenAI hacked into another AI platform. Well, to help us make sense of it all, I spoke to Professor Toby Walsh, the chief scientist at the AI Institute at the University of New South Wales.
5: It's troubling. It's perhaps not as troubling as some of the reporting on it. It's not in either case that the AI has gone rogue and has decided to start its own nefarious hacking activities. In both of these cases, the AI was doing, as far as we can tell, exactly what it was asked to do. It was just going about it in a rather mischievous way. In the case of Anthropic, they had accidentally given it full access to the internet. And so it was using the access it had to the internet to try and steal some information from, as we are told, three other websites.
4: Professor Walsh, this is really hard for a lot of us to understand. How does AI think to even have that motivation?
5: Well, it's been trained on lots of human traces of doing similar things. So there's lots of examples that it was being trained on where humans have gone about and broken the steps and the little commands you have to do to try and hack into someone's system and steal.

0: some information, and it's learned from that to be able to do itself. What's troubling here really is that it's now got that capability itself, and it's got the capability to do it without any oversight. And of course, it's working at machine speed, not human speed. And it means that that capability is available to bad actors who might not have had the IT skills to be able to do it themselves. Well, now they could just access one of these AI models and launch a hacking attack on your website.
1: Has there been any damage from this latest Anthropic incident?
0: No damage, indeed. It may have actually improved. And there's a bit of rivalry between OpenAI and Anthropic as who's got the most capable model. So since OpenAI revealed that their model was hacking other people's websites, it's a bit funny that Anthropic have shortly afterwards discovered that theirs has too. So there's a bit of competition between them too, who can claim to have the best cyber hacking capabilities.
1: So with these two recent incidents, how concerned should we mere humans be about these sort of developments?
0: Well, it's troubling not because the AI is going off and doing its own thing, but cyber attacks are probably now going to be on the rise. These tools are available, as I said, to lots of people. And it means that our banks, our financial institutions, our hospitals, anyone really with computers these days is going to have to be a bit more careful about finding the cyber vulnerabilities and protecting systems and identifying there have been intrusions. And so you can unfortunately expect to see a lot more incidents where things are stolen and cyber criminals are at play.
1: Professor Walsh, the federal government announced plans earlier this month to regulate artificial intelligence. Do any of its proposals cover this type of security incident?
0: We haven't seen much detail to that plan. But probably the most significant development in Australia is the new Australia Safety Institute. And this is exactly the sort of thing you would expect the Safety Institute devoting a lot of its time and attention to, measuring and identifying these capabilities and helping our institutions to protect themselves against such AI-enabled cybercrime.
1: That's Professor Toby Walsh from the University of New South Wales. To the United States now, where competition in the new Women's Professional Baseball League is getting underway this weekend. ABC Sports' Amanda Shalala filed this report from Brockton, Massachusetts.
2: Go Beacons!
3: Since girls can't play baseball.
2: The All-American Girls Professional Baseball League ran from 1943 to 1954 and was immortalised in the classic movie A League of Their Own.
3: Then stand back and get out of their way.
2: Since then, women have not been able to play at the professional level until now.
4: We're really standing on their shoulders, and we know that with great, deep appreciation, we're here today to keep growing the game and to remember the legacy that they've built.
2: Justine Siegel is the co-founder and commissioner of the Women's Pro Baseball League and a pioneer herself as the first female coach of a pro men's team.
4: We're fighting this myth that baseball is for men and softball is for women, but you can now see that there's 25 countries with national teams. There is growth at the high school level here in the U.S. and in Canada, and there's just more girls playing baseball than ever.
2: In Brockton, Massachusetts, on the outskirts of Boston, players from some of the inaugural four teams are gathered for a fan day to give them a taste of what's to come, including Boston Hunters first base, Sabrina Robinson.
5: I didn't think this day would come in my lifetime. I thought I'd be in the stands supporting the next generation and the next generation. So I'm really grateful that I'm able to be a part of it and that I made it this far, and I'm just really excited.
6: When is it going to come on off?
2: Boston pitcher Nyla Ramirez has played for the Puerto Rico national team and feels the same.
7: It means everything. It means, you know, my life's work is finally being paid off, you know, to be a part of it and to know that young girls currently who are at the beginning of their baseball career now have a place to be.
2: Anna Palmer is an investor in the Women's Pro Baseball League and also a co-founder of the new National Women's Soccer League franchise, Boston Legacy. She sees the growth potential in women's sport.
8: The money that is now going into those teams through private equity and really sophisticated investors means that there's going to be the resources there to have the fan experiences that these women deserve and to pay the athletes the way that they should be paid, which is exciting. And then finally, I think on the sponsorship level, you're seeing companies realize that women's sports is a big business. And

0: where girls are often told they don't have a future in baseball, but now they do, and they can have the same dream that their brothers do, and that's to be a professional baseball player.
1: Justine Siegel is the commissioner of the new Women's Pro Baseball League in the USA. Amanda Shalala reporting from Massachusetts. And that's PM for this week. PM's producer is John Stewart, associate producer Tanya Dendrinos. Technical production by David Sargent and Joram Toth. I'm Samantha Donovan. We'll be back on Monday evening. I hope you have a lovely weekend. Good night.

0: ABC News with Isabel Damon. Good evening. SA Water says it's repaired a burst water main that impacted hundreds of residents, businesses, commuters and workers in the CBD today. The damaged main flooded a substation early this morning, cutting power supply to about 1,200 properties. SA Water General Manager David Coombe has apologised to the community for the impact of the burst pipe. He says crews began repair work in the early hours, but the pipe's proximity to other underground infrastructure has made it a difficult job.
1: High voltage power, stormwater, gas services, fire services. So we work really closely with SA Power Networks, particularly around the high voltage power, to make sure that our crews were excavating that site safely.
0: SA Water says Grenfell Street has reopened for two lanes of traffic for this evening's peak hour, and traffic control will remain on site overnight. SA Power Networks, meanwhile, says power's been restored to all but five properties, including Rundle Place Shopping Centre. US President Donald Trump is heralding his announcement that the Palestinian militant group Hamas has agreed to lay down its weapons as part of the Gaza ceasefire, but it's contingent on Israel ending its attacks and withdrawing its forces. Middle East correspondent Matthew Doran has more.
2: It is conditional from Hamas there. It is saying that it will only do this if Israel upholds its side of the bargain. And we know that this has long been a sticking point between Hamas and Israel as to which side is undermining the ceasefire deal, which was signed back in October last year. If we think about even calling it a ceasefire, Hamas has argued that it is not a ceasefire because, according to Palestinian health authorities inside Gaza, more than 1,200 Palestinians have been killed in that nine-month period.
0: Israel's yet to comment on the announcement. Failed Senate candidate and anti-vaccine protester Rainer Cruz is back in custody after being released on home detention almost a year before she was eligible for parole. Eva Blandis has more.
3: Cruz was sentenced to 3 years and 9 months in prison in June 2025 for assaulting a pregnant police officer and two security guards at a hotel on Rundle Street in October 2021. The 43-year-old posted a video to social media on Wednesday announcing her release on home detention and thanking her friends and family for their support while in custody. However, today the Department for Correctional Services said the decision had been made to revoke Cruz's home detention, adding that she has been taken back into custody. She'll be eligible for release in June next year.
0: Police are investigating the theft of several memorial plaques and other metals stolen from around Adelaide this week. SA Police says seven small brass war memorial plaques were stolen from a school in Kingswood between Tuesday night and Wednesday morning. The plaques were mounted on stone bases and police say they appear to have been chiselled from the mountings. A second brass commemorative plaque was stolen from another site in Hawthorne. Port Adelaide coach Josh Carr has called Collingwood arrogant after the club's chief executive publicly encouraged power star Zach Butters to join the Pies. Speaking to ABC Sport before yesterday's game, Craig Kelly said Butters is coming back to Victoria and he wants him to consider Collingwood. There's long been speculation about whether the Victorian midfielder will return home, and Butters has said he'll make a call at the end of this season. Carr has slammed Collingwood's comments.
4: It's disrespectful to the competition, I think. It's disrespectful to Zach in particular. I'm sure he would be disappointed in those comments, just to, you know, throw it out there like you know what's going on.
0: Bobby Hill's departure from Collingwood is now official, with the club announcing today that it's mutually parted ways with the small forward. Hill etched his name into Collingwood's history books in 2023 when he was awarded the Norm Smith Medal for best on ground in the grand final win over

0: Brisbane, becoming one of just five players in Magpie history to achieve the feat. Hill hasn't played for the Magpies at AFL level since round 21 last season, as he's dealt with personal issues off-field. South Australia's weather now, dry conditions this evening. For tomorrow, Port Lincoln 16 and sunny, Port Pirie 16 sunny, Renmark 16, morning frost and cloud clearing, Mount Gambier 14 and cloudy. Adelaide down to 6 degrees overnight, but for a mostly sunny day with a top of 15 tomorrow. Sunday 17, a shower or two developing, Monday 15, a shower or two, Tuesday 14, cloudy. 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
1: The federal government's fuel excise relief ends this weekend, sparking concern among trucking companies.
2: I have my trucks do 3,500 litres they use per trip each week. And so when it rises to the extent that it does, it quickly adds a couple of $1,000 per truck per run every week.
1: And a story that reads like a Hollywood script. A gunpoint hostage, a car full of explosives. We'll revisit the 70s and the brazen attempt to stop the export of wood chips from WA's native old-growth forests.
3: We're setting all the charges up and wiring everything up, and along comes the night watchman and comes up to us and says, what are you doing? We said, oh, we're just in the process of blowing this thing into the harbour.
1: My name's Alex Barwick. You're listening to the weekend edition of Australia Wide, coming to you from Urrindah Country in Mbantwa Alice Springs. Australia's biosecurity defences are facing a critical test following this week's confirmed local transmissions of the deadly H5 bird flu among greater crested terns in South Australia. Victoria also saw its first bird flu case. The discovery of an infected greater crested tern in a residential yard near Portland brought the total national detections to 29 across SA, WA, New South Wales, Queensland and Victoria. Alex Hyman reports.
4: This week, authorities have confirmed that local transmission is now occurring within resident seabird populations. Federal Agriculture Minister Julie Collins explained the discovery of transmission in birds in South Australia.
5: While there remains no evidence of any mass mortalities at this point in time, we do expect, with this local transmission, that there will be further detections in Australian wildlife. I do want to reiterate, at this point in time, there has been no detections in any poultry or agricultural industries in Australia, and that the risk to human health remains low.
4: Australia's chief vet, Dr. Beth Cookson, says the confirmation of local transmission in Australia is disappointing but not unexpected in birds that share the same coastal habitat.
6: We do know from the overseas experience that once the virus becomes more widespread in wild bird populations, it will not be possible to avoid losses in susceptible wildlife in the natural environment. This small shift in the situation will be very disappointing to many, but is certainly not an unexpected development. As the last continent to detect H5 bird flu, we have learnt from the experiences abroad and invested in our preparedness so that we are well positioned.
4: The poultry sector is on high alert. Many large producers are increasing their biosecurity by building housing infrastructure that allows free-range birds to be locked indoors during an outbreak. This ensures that feed and water are kept isolated from wild migratory birds to prevent contact and virus transmission. However, small pasture-raised farmers lack the physical capacity for those lockups. Nick Holliday runs Belvedere Farm in the South Burnett region of Queensland, about 200 kilometres from Brisbane, where he has 2,000 laying hens out on pasture.
7: As a small-scale operator, we have eyes on our birds all the time. You know, we are very aware of their health all the time. We're very aware of any biosecurity risks. So we continue to monitor things, but we're not changing our practices at the moment.
8: In our pasture-raised setup, our birds are out on grass, surrounded by electric netting. They roost and lay their eggs in a mobile shed caravan arrangement. We don't have any capacity to lock up birds, so it's just not an option for us, even if we wanted to, which we don't. So yeah, that will be interesting. Certainly in previous outbreaks of bird illnesses interstate, pasture-raised producers have been allowed to continue as they are, and there is no other option for us, essentially.
4: Beyond agriculture, conservationists fear devastation among native carnivores like Tasmanian devils and quolls if they scavenge infected carcasses. In Tassie, where there hasn't been a case of H5 bird flu yet, rangers in the state's northeast are stepping up their beach patrols as part of their general surveillance.
9: Yeah, well, as soon as I heard that it was here in Western Australia where it turned up, I just thought, well, straight away I was just going to tie that in with our program. If we saw a bird, it was going to be, you know, straight on to Biosecurity TAS. So we're constantly doing beach cleanups anyways, but I just thought, well, we might do a few more beach cleanups and just to keep an eye on if birds are washing up. So we've been doing that.
10: How often would you see a migratory bird, you know, washed up on the beach? Is it a regular occurrence?
9: Not really. Like last week, there was a albatross that had washed up, and that's where we met up with Biosecurity TAS. Like I just sent Jake and Arnica, I think, down to Pedal Point, the beach down there, and they were just about to head off to do a check, and Biosecurity were there because someone had reported this bird, and we'll be working with them if this all turns pear-shaped. Then yeah, it'll be all coordinated with parks and them, and yeah, will definitely be a big effort to keep on top of it.
4: That's Tebra Kuna Ranger Jake Cameron speaking with Larissa Smith. Queensland's Channel Country is one of the biggest bird breeding spots in Australia, and a big wet season has attracted birds rarely seen to the area this year. Despite the sheer scale of this bird gathering, University of Queensland avian ecologist Elise Ng says the virus could only spread inland if there is transmission between oceanic and coastal birds.
11: The disease is being transmitted by seabirds, which usually should not be in the middle of the country. Currently, you have to have the birds encountering birds on the coast, which is probably where they will bring in the virus. And then birds that encounter this infected birds on the coast before it hits the inland areas. Currently, we're having seabirds moving up north from the subantarctic islands. And currently, the suspicion is that you have subantarctic birds moving up, and hence they may get washed up on the coast. And if it actually makes it inland, it will be through some birds that are on the coast already interacting with these dead carcasses before bringing it into the inland areas for now.
4: In the meantime, Dr. Graham Cook, Victoria's acting chief vet, has reiterated that early detection relies heavily on public vigilance.
12: I would ask members of the public to report birds that have five or more dead of any species, or single birds in long-range migratory birds, marine birds, shore birds. A tern is an example of that. And also birds of prey who can feed on other birds. And as well as that, single marine mammals such as seals, dolphins, grey seals and so on.
1: Dr. Graham Cook reminding us to avoid, record and report. That story from Alex Hyman.
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1: Now to the southwest of WA for a story that feels straight from the script of a Hollywood blockbuster. It involves a gunpoint hostage, a car full of explosives, and a plan to blow a regional city's port to smithereens. Reporter Louise Mylan's been digging into the little-known history of the Bunbury woodchip bombing, which happened 50 years ago, and she's made a special Australia-wide episode about the bombing. Hi, Lou. Who on earth tried to blow up the Bunbury port and why?
16: Yeah, this is a crazy tale. So the people at the centre of it are two guys who in 1976 were in their 20s. Their names are Michael Habjohn, he usually goes by Fudd, and John Chester. And at this time in southern WA, particularly around the town where these guys were living, Manjimup, the timber industry had been a big industry for a long time, but wood chipping had just sort of been established as a part of that industry. So that's chopping up old growth forests to make paper, basically. And these guys, Michael Habjohn and John Chester, they were part of the group of people who were against this industry. Conservationists, hippies, people who didn't agree with the pulping of old growth forests. And I've actually tracked down Fudd, Michael Habjohn, so this is exactly how he felt about the industry at the time.
3: When you go out the bush and you see, you know, 20 monkeys with chainsaws knocking down huge big carries in 10 minutes, you know, a tree that's been there for 500 years, some bugger knocks it down in 5 minutes, and then within 5 hours it goes through a chip mill, and then within 5 days it gets loaded on a ship, and within 50 days it becomes a cardboard box.
16: So clearly not happy about it, Alex. And FUD was part of a kind of informal conservation group. They weren't sort of formally established, more just a group of mates. They weren't violent or anything. They just got together and they wrote letters to the editor of the local paper because they were really passionate about stopping the wood chipping industry, or at least drawing attention to it. But that also angered a lot of pro-timber industry people because it obviously employed a lot of people around these towns. And so all this was getting pretty tense in Manjimup in the 70s.
1: And when did that tension come to a head?
16: Well, there was this meeting, right? So I've heard both from FUD and from another person at this meeting that the conservationists sort of held. And it was just supposed to be 30 or 40 people talking about conservation. They had an academic, they had some other speakers, but hundreds of people ended up turning up. And a couple of people have told me that most of those were from a local mill. And they've also told me that the owner of that mill gave his workers a keg of beer and encouraged them to go and disrupt this meeting. So it basically turns quite violent. The mill workers are drunk. And by FUD's account, they've actually beat him up. I've had that described to me, that meeting, as the beating that led to the bomb.
1: So tell me about this decision to use a bomb and the bomb itself.
16: Yeah, so after that meeting, things are pretty tense, but that little conservation group, they still wouldn't kind of dream of doing anything like a bomb. So the bomb just came from FUD and John Chester. It wasn't anyone else in their group, and it certainly wasn't part of the broader forestry movement. But they were feeling really impassioned and they wanted to disable some of the wood chip export facilities at the Bunbury port a couple of hours away. And Alex, the way they pull this off is like, honestly, it's like something out of a movie. They steal gelignite explosives from a quarry in Perth where FUD used to work. And then they steal a car and they hide that car in the bush near Manjimup. And then in the dead of the night, they hightail it back to Bunbury.
3: We were driving around with a car full of gelignite and detonators and all the wiring and the whole shooting match. So, you know, one mistake or one accident and we would have been minced meat, you know, on our way to heaven or hell or whatever.
16: So it's pretty crazy. And they get there, they cut a hole in the fence, but then there's someone they're not expecting.
3: We're setting all the charges up and wiring everything up, and along comes the night watchman. And comes up to us and said, what are you doing? We said, oh, we're just, you know, we're in the process of blowing this thing into the harbour.
16: So that night watchman, that security guard, a guy called Trevor Morritt, now he's since died, but I have spoken to his family, and they reckon he didn't actually talk about that night much. FUD has told me that Trevor knew they were never going to hurt him, and there were newspaper reports at the time that highlighted that as well. But I imagine this night is actually quite terrifying for Trevor Morritt because FUD and John Chester, they have a gun and they tie up Trevor's hands and they end up driving Trevor and his car out of the area that they're going to set the bomb in. And they drive Trevor's car out at his insistence, actually. It's a kind of a funny detail because he had borrowed his wife's car that night and he really didn't want it blown up. So that's how they lay the bombs and they get out of the port.
1: It is a wild story. So then the bomb is set. Does it go off properly?
16: Trevor eventually frees himself. He calls the cops. And then, yes, the bomb goes off. It goes off at about 5:20. However, they had actually set three bombs and only one goes off. Because of Trevor's call, the cops are pretty quick to the scene, including a bomb specialist from Perth, and he defuses the other two bombs. And then basically a week later, Trevor helps the cops identify the bombers and they're caught.
1: And Lou, what was the fallout of this huge saga, this huge scheme?
16: Well, I mean, as you can imagine, it was front page of the paper, not just in the southwest of WA, but all across the country. The bombers are jailed. And it's quite interesting because the then Premier, Sir Charles Court, he calls this a gross act of terrorism. And that's, like, terrorism is a big word to use, and that we weren't using it a lot in the 70s, so that's quite significant. Other scholars in years since, academics, have called it Australia's first act of eco-terrorism, But the media at the time, they don't use that terror word. They treat it like a crime. The newspapers treat it like a crime, albeit a serious one. And initially, Michael Habjohn and John Chester are sentenced to 7 years in jail with 10 months minimum before parole. But there's actually criticism that that's too lenient. So the sentence gets ramped up and now they have to serve 3.

0: years before parole. Fudd gets out, and then in a tale that needs its whole own other story, John Chester actually escapes, but he then goes back to jail. So that's what happens to the bombers. And the broader forestry movement, including their little conservation group, they never claimed this bomb as their own. In fact, a lot of people actually think that it set the forestry movement back because it allowed it to be seen as radical and violent. And so it's kind of a complicated legacy. And then, nearly half a century later, back in 2022, the WA government does actually ban native timber logging. And so that kind of puts this violent act of protest in a sort of interesting position historically, Alex.
1: And Lou, you've actually got a bit of a personal connection to this story, don't you?
0: Yeah, so I actually grew up in Manjimup and I heard this story from my dad years ago. And I tracked down Fudd through a friend of my family. Turns out Fudd was actually just living a couple of K's away from my parents. And the friend that led me to him, he's actually in this episode that you can go and listen to. He told me that after that initial meeting where Fudd gets beat up, when he was so fired up, the first time the bomb was ever mentioned was actually in the house that I grew up in. Before my family lived there, they were having an informal meeting and someone was angry and said, you know, let's bomb the bastards. And they all dismissed it, except for Fudd and John, who went ahead and did it.
1: It is such a wild tale. Lou, thank you so much.
0: Thanks, Alex.
1: Reporter Louise Mylan. And if you want to hear the whole story, head to the ABC Listen app and you'll find it in the Australia-wide feed. My name's Alex Barwick. You're listening to the weekend edition of Australia Wide. This is the last weekend you'll be able to fill up the tank with fuel with a reduced fuel excise. Foreign Affairs Minister Penny Wong says the federal government won't be extending the fuel relief, which was implemented a few months ago to help motorists and trucking companies with soaring costs as a result of the war in the Middle East.
2: Currently, the plan is for the fuel excise to step down. As you know, it's come down, it's halved, and the intention is for that to discontinue as of this weekend.
1: Sharon Middleton runs trucking business White Line Transport. Sharon, thanks for speaking to Australia Wide. The government has confirmed it won't be continuing the fuel excise relief beyond August 2nd. What will that mean for your operations?
3: It's just diabolical. It's just really, really difficult. Like, I have my trucks do 3,500 litres they use per trip each week. And so when it rises to the extent that it does, it quickly adds a couple of thousand dollars per truck per run every week. So suddenly go, over $70,000 more in diesel than I was the day before.
1: Do you bear all of that cost, or does that some of that then flow on to customers?
3: Well, what you've got to do when it comes up so rapidly, you've got to go through the whole negotiation phase, because your customers, their customers and the end user, it's a dominoes effect. Everybody is impacted. And so all the way down the chain, you have to work with all your customers and your suppliers and, you know, try and make the best of what is a really challenging situation for everybody. And none of us in day-to-day business have the ability to control what's going on overseas, yet we're very much impacted by it. And it's not like it's a luxury commodity that we can do away with. Without fuel, we're buggered.
1: I know you can't forecast exactly, but can you anticipate what products consumers should probably prepare for a bit of a price rise on?
3: Well, trucks deliver everything in this country, to all the supermarkets, to building sites, our hobbies, everything that we do in life. So, you know, end consumers can expect that as this domino effect that I just spoke about goes through the chain, it will ultimately impact on mum and dads. And, you know, they've just been sold the wage increase they all got on the 1st of July. Well, guess where that money's going to go? It's going to go into fuel. And the businesses that are having to pay more in wages, more in payroll tax, more in workers' comp levies, all of this sort of thing that's based on wages, we're just paying good money for bad, and just for people to be able to afford to drive their cars to and from their jobs.
1: Because fuel prices have come down a little bit from those record highs, do you think many motorists might have been lulled into a false sense of security that the worst is behind us?
3: Probably there for a couple of weeks, but the false sense of security, you only just got to drive around and look at all the billboards at the moment, and they're back at those dizzy heights they were.

0: when, you know, we're in the thick of this problem. So reality, you know, is definitely coming crashing down, and we're certainly seeing it with our invoicing, obviously, for our diesel. So, yeah, we're not under any illusions that that things have got better. We're actually, you know, really concerned that we're where we're at now, let alone wait till the end of the month when the additional excise is added. It's pretty scary.
1: Are you surprised to hear this, that there won't be an extension beyond the end of the week?
0: The government have to look at the crisis that's at hand, and, you know, everyday Australians, you know, we're not able to have impact on what's happening around the world. You know, I think the government need to look at the very reason they implemented the relief in the first place is because Australians were doing it so tough. We're all going to be doing it tough again, and we're all starting to do it tough again. So, you know, the assistance needs to continue.
1: Sharon, thanks so much for joining Australia Wide.
0: Thanks very much. And, yeah, just hang in there, everybody.
1: Sharon Middleton there. She runs a trucking business, White Line Transport, just responding to that news that the federal government won't be extending the fuel excise cut beyond the end of this week.
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3: Bush kids, they've got the benefit of seeing a lot of things, you know, and understanding how the environment works. They know where their meat comes from.
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1: And finally, on this weekend edition of Australia Wide, we head to central Queensland. Sporting clubs are often the beating heart of rural and regional towns. It's where lifelong friendships are forged and communities are built. At one footy club in central Queensland, it's also a family affair. Vanessa Jarrett has this story.
4: The town of Moranbah is nestled in between dozens of coal mines in the Bowen Basin. But while the economic heart of the community is found in the ground, the cultural heart is found on the footy field. The Darryl Burke Oval is home to the Moranbah Miners Rugby League Club. 18-year-old Ma Tahiko moved to the region early last year with her family.
5: When I first moved here, I started with footy, and that's how I made all my connections, made all friends. Yeah, honestly, footy was rather more priority than school. Did really bad in school when I first came. But now it's just been so indulged into it, I've been able to adapt.
4: Alongside her and the team is not just Ma's newfound friends, but also her mum, Gwen.
5: Like, majority of the times it's parents watching their kids, but when I play with my mum, it's like I'm watching her, and it just makes me so proud, like, seeing her run on the field alongside me. Like, I don't know, for a moment, I just watch her. That's it.
6: Defenders to pass the ball forward. Mox, can we just stop you?
4: The pair debuted together earlier this year, both mother and daughter playing for the A-grade women's team.
7: That was a good day, yeah. I think we won that day as well, so it was really cool. I didn't play much minutes just because I was a little bit unfit, but, you know, as you train, you get fit and fit every game.
6: We get our breath back.
4: It's been quite the journey for mum Gwen, learning a new sport.
7: I've had a lot of coaching tips given to me. I've learnt a lot through the coaching.
4: And while the team has helped them find connections in town, there's still another goal.
7: Hopefully win a grand final. Yeah. Together. That'll be another, the next dream.
6: 40, 60, rest until the time is up. 5, 4...
4: For coach Pony Ripper Perry, it's also a family affair. When she isn't on the sidelines, she also throws on a jersey for games, just like every other member of her family.
8: So my husband, he plays in the reserve grade at the moment. He's been trying to step away from A grade for a couple of years and just enjoy Reggie's. And then our son, he just started this is the club's first ever year that they've had an under 20, so he's in the under 20s. He transitioned from the juniors here, and he plays a bit of Reggie's too. And then Pep, she plays under 17 girls, and then we have Bella, who plays under 11.
6: Open up, stride out, and hold. Nice, keep working.
4: Footy is something Pony has always loved, ever since she can remember.
8: Funny story, I actually used to sneak out when I first met my husband when we were teenagers and watch him play, and that's something I still enjoy watching him play to this day. So, I don't know, we've just always done footy. It's just one thing our family's always done, so we continue to do it, and I enjoy being here most times.
4: Even her 10-year-old Bella gets involved by tackling the huge pile of dirty uniforms.
8: Most times on a Saturday morning, everyone's looking for their clothes because she hasn't either put them away or there's a sock missing from others, but I don't worry about the clothes.
4: Having a mum and daughter on her team is special to see, along with all of the other family moments.
8: That's been amazing. It's been really cool. It's not actually the first time the club's had it. We have had a few over the years, but it is really cool to see such a big age difference. We have a couple of mums in our club that have just had babies.

0: It's just really cool to see the mums and the kids playing.
1: Miners on three! 1, 2, 3, Miners!
2: Moranbah Miners Rugby League women's coach, Pony Rupaparee, ending that report from Vanessa Jarrett. And that's Australia Wide for this weekend. My name's Alex Barwick. Thanks to the program's producer, Lisa Herbert, and thank you for listening.

0: ABC News with Isabel Damon. Good evening. An Adelaide CBD business says it's lost a day's worth of trade after a burst water main caused a power outage today. The burst pipe flooded a Coromandel Place substation early this morning, cutting supply to about 1,200 properties. Power has since been restored for all but five sites, including Rundle Place Shopping Centre. SA Water says traffic control will remain on site overnight. Co-owner of East on Peary Street, Shay Kelly, says they weren't able to open for their busiest trade hours.
1: Fridays are generally our busiest day as well, so we've lost a massive chunk of trade this week. And the CBD is already difficult as it is these days.
0: SA Waters apologised to the community for the impact of the burst water main. The US president has announced that Hamas will completely disarm as part of the process to get to the next stage of the troubled ceasefire in Gaza. Here's Middle East correspondent Matthew Doran.
2: The truce was announced in October last year, but both Hamas and Israel have accused each other of breaching the deal. Palestinian health authorities in Gaza have reported more than 1,200 people have been killed in Israeli strikes over the last 9 months, most of them civilians, including children. Donald Trump's announcement makes clear that Hamas has agreed to lay down its weapons, and that would then lead to the withdrawal of Israeli troops from Gaza and an international stabilization force moving in, along with new Palestinian police. Israel is yet to formally comment on the announcement, and Hamas has consistently argued it would only move down this path if Israel upholds its side of the deal.
0: Gina Rinehart has put the ABC and its board on notice for comments made about the mining magnate in an episode of Race Around the World, a television show which follows six Australian filmmakers across 10 countries over 100 days. In the episode, aired on July 12, contestant Kate McGuinness portrayed a fictional scenario that involved a violent attack on Miss Rinehart, including using a stick to turn her into a big sausage roll. Miss Rinehart's company, Hancock Prospecting, wrote to the ABC board on July 23 regarding the continued publication of the episode. However, a company statement said the ABC board and senior management had provided no substantive response. An ABC spokesperson confirmed it had received correspondence from lawyers acting for Ms. Rinehart and would respond in due course. A man and woman in their 60s are being treated in hospital after being stabbed at Salisbury Downs in Adelaide's north this morning. Police were called to the incident on Thompson Avenue just before 7:30. Police say officers confronted the suspect on the Salisbury Highway, drawing a firearm on him and tasering him. Police say the 29-year-old was safely arrested and has been charged with several offences. Major policy announcements are underway on the first day of the Garma Festival in northeast Arnhem Land, which has finished with a sacred dance ceremony. Nate Woodall reports.
3: Thousands gathered to watch the Bungul dances that brings Yolngu clans together on sacred dance ground as the sun went down. It came after Northern Territory's Chief Minister Leah Fenocchiaro announced an in-principle land deal with the traditional owners group in northeast Arnhem Land, while Shadow Indigenous Affairs Minister Julian Lisa called for regulatory change, allowing native title holders to generate wealth from their land. But politics wasn't the only agenda, with Bluey, Australia's most famous cartoon dog, making a special visit to Yolngu country, meeting dancers and children on the Bungul ground for photos.
0: Port Adelaide coach Josh Carr says comments by Collingwood's chief executive publicly encouraging power star Zach Butters to join the Pies are disrespectful. Speaking to ABC Sport before yesterday's AFL game, Greg Kelly said Butters is coming back to Victoria and he wants him to consider Collingwood. The Victorian midfielder has long said he'll make a call on his future and whether he'll return home at the end of the season. Carr says Craig Kelly's comments are disrespectful to the competition and to Butters.
4: I just feel like the arrogance of certain football clubs, like in Collingwood in particular.

0: like he's a leader of their football club. If that's the way that they want to lead, as I've said, it's not us, it's not who we are as a football club, it's not the way we carry ourselves.
1: South Australia's weather now, dry conditions this evening. For tomorrow, Port Lincoln, a top of 16 degrees and sunny. Port Pirie, 16 and sunny. Renmark, 16, morning frost and cloud clearing. Mount Gambier, 14 and cloudy. Adelaide, down to 6 degrees overnight, before a mostly sunny day with a top of 15 tomorrow. Sunday, 17, a shower or two developing. Monday, 15, a shower or two. Tuesday, a top of 14 degrees and cloudy. 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
2: I can understand, but it's not. And the answer, I think, is going to surprise you, Kelly, when you hear it. Hey, great to play the quiz with you. Nice work and good to talk to you too. Thanks a lot.
3: Yeah, thank you.
2: Have a good night.
3: Bye.
2: Ray's in Yeronga. Hey, Ray.
4: Hi.
2: Hello. Sorry. Your favourite fake flavour?
4: Yeah, well, mustiques and bananas and...
2: Oh, we're in Lollyville.
4: They're the best.
2: Oh, mustiques.
4: Yeah.
2: That's another interesting flavour, isn't it? Musk. Yeah. That's got to be a fake flavour, right?
4: Yeah.
2: Yeah.
4: Aniseed, like black...
2: Like licorice?
4: Licorice. Jelly beans and that, you know, the aniseed...
2: Oh, I don't like it at all. So if we were sharing jelly beans, we would get along very well because I don't eat the black ones.
4: Yeah. And caramel is rainbow is caramel.
2: You say it too. Another person, Tom in Ultimo, also texted in saying caramel for sure. My daughter did blind taste testing to prove it. So I think we've got an answer here. Rainbow ice cream is caramel flavoured. You agree too, Ray? All right.
4: Yeah, and I just ate a whole packet of strawberries and cream.
2: Say again. So you just ate
4: just
2: a whole
4: ate
2: packet?
4: A whole packet.
2: The whole thing?
4: Of strawberries and cream, yeah.
2: Ray, that's a lot. Why'd you have the whole packet?
4: I'll give the dog a couple, but he wouldn't eat them.
2: Okay. I mean, they are yummy.
4: I had lunch and that, but I mean, I just been eating lollies.
2: Yeah,
4: you know?
2: Well, they're Moorish, aren't they?
4: I just ate the whole packet.
2: Yeah, they are Moorish. They are.
4: Yeah.
2: Hiya. All right, to the quiz. UB40's first number one was a song called Red Red Wine. Who wrote it? It wasn't Bob Marley. Do you know?
4: Well, yeah, like it's sort of reggae, but I think it's something weird, like maybe. Can't decide between like someone like John Lennon or Paul McCartney or something, or Prince.
2: Who?
4: Which one will I go? Yeah, I'm gonna go like Paul McCartney.
2: Paul McCartney. Yeah. Wasn't Paul McCartney either. There you go.
4: No, it's all right.
2: Absolutely. Always good to talk to you, Ray. Have a good night.
4: Bye.
2: Bye. Tegan is in Telangana.
5: Close. Telangana.
2: Telangana. Far out. But I was close. I'll take it. Tegan, your favourite fake flavour?
5: Turkish delight.
2: No. Is it?
5: Yes, I like it because no one else eats it, so it's always left in the face.
2: Yes, it is. So you and I would get along. I do not. You know what, though? Oh, see, we shouldn't be talking about brands, promoting the brands. I like it when it comes in a block form as opposed to individual wrapping, and it shares in the block form, it shares its flavours with other flavours like pineapple and orange and strawberry.
5: Yeah, yep.
2: You know which one I'm talking about?
5: Yeah, yeah.
2: So I'll have it there, but on its own in the individual wrapper. No way.
5: No, I love it.
2: You love it. You and I would definitely get on. Now, have you had real Turkish delight, though? Come on.
5: When you buy it, when it's coated in like icing sugar, it is very sickly.
2: It's what, sorry?
5: It's very sickly.
2: Find it too sweet.
5: Yeah, that one's a bit rich, but in the chocolate bar form, it's pretty good.
2: Oh, man. All right, Tegan, I'll just have to remember that next time, because I have them left over, I'll be like, I remember Tegan, one of our listeners. This is who I'd share it with spiritually through the universe. All right, Tegan, let's do the quiz. UB40's first number one was a song called Red, Red Wine. Who wrote it? Wasn't Bob Marley and it wasn't Paul McCartney.
5: Well, you made me think because Neil Diamond has released one. So did he

0: Write it or was here the cover as well?
1: Oh, come on, Tegan, go with that instinct.
0: Yeah, it's my only thought.
1: Yeah, you're right. Neil Diamond. Gosh, I would not, if I was on your end of the, if I was on the other end of the phone, I'd be like, nah, no way.
0: No, that's not played at all. Totally different.
1: No, right, completely. And yeah, but UB40's version, I like it. Do you like
0: Oh,
1: it?
0: much better. Yeah, much better.
1: Yeah. Joe doesn't like it. There you
0: Oh.
1: go. Joe does. Oh, that's right. I remember you mentioning this, Joe, in the past. Yeah, he's not a fan. I don't mind him. Do you like Neil Diamond's version, Joe? Oh, I don't think he's heard it. You know what? I don't think I have either. We're going to have to take a listen. All right, Tegan, next question. Which Australian politician wrote the memoir Weatherboard and Iron?
0: Oh my gosh, this has got to be before I was born. I have no idea.
1: I reckon you'd know the name if you heard it, kind of thing. Which Australian politician wrote the memoir Weatherboard and Iron? Okay.
0: What about Kevin Rudd?
1: Kevin Rudd.
0: Yeah.
1: Yeah, unfortunately not Kevin Rudd, but hey, you gave us Neil Diamond. Well done and great to talk to you. I have a texter who disagrees on your Turkish Delight, says it isn't fake, mentions rose water, but I'm going to agree with you and I think that it's fake in that chocolate bar.
0: I just have no idea what that is.
1: And another texter says that Turkish Delight sometimes tastes like soap.
0: Yeah, I see that, but
1: Do
0: it's
1: you?
0: good soap.
1: That's because of the rose water. Because, you
0: Yeah.
1: know, yeah. All right, Tegan, have a good night.
0: You too,
1: Good to
0: thank you.
1: talk to you. We're playing the National Weekend Evenings quiz. Question we're up to. Which Australian politician wrote the memoir Weatherboard and Iron? It's not Kevin Rudd. If you know the answer, you've got to call to play the quiz with me. I still can't believe Neil Diamond wrote. װװװװװװװװװװװ=====================================================================================================================================================================================================================================================================================================================================================================================================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==============================================װװ================================================================================================================================================================================================================================================================================================================================================================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

0: So there's Neil Diamond with Red Red Wine. What do you reckon, that or UB40s? Which one do you think is better? Hey, where are you? We've got to play the quiz. I need callers. Question we're up to. Which Australian politician wrote the memoir Weatherboard and Iron? Not Kevin Rudd. If you know the answer, you've got to call to play the quiz with me. 1300 800 222. Let's do this.
1: What's really in the food we're eating?
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1: A major Australian food investigation yields shocking results. Duped, a two-part special from Four Corners. 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
0: We're playing the National Weekend Evenings Quiz. We're also talking about your favourite fake flavours. Hayden in Ashfield, whenever I'd eat cheese and bacon balls, similar to chips, Mum would always tell me that there is neither cheese nor bacon. Dad would always tell me to not tell Mum I was eating them, but then I would anyway. It was hilarious. It is. Yes, cheese and bacon balls. That's right. No cheese, no bacon, like burger rings, barbecue flavoured chips, just like barbecue sauce, barbecue flavoured chips. What is your favourite fake flavour while we play the quiz, while I'm waiting for you to call me so we can play the quiz? 1300 800 222. I know someone knows the answer to this question. Which Australian politician wrote the memoir Weatherboard and Iron? Wasn't Kevin Rudd. Come on, come on, come on. We've still got time and we do need a winner tonight. We can have more. We've still got time to have more than one winner as well tonight. We don't have to wait to the news. No, no, no. Text us saying, Joe doesn't like UB40. Joe, no, UB40, go. And in brackets, I feel like I'm writing like Dr. Seuss. To UB40, another text, same, to UB40 are a no-go for Joe. Sorry, yes, they're a no-go for Joe. Dear, oh dear, because, yeah, we just heard a bit of that Neil Diamond singing it there, and he is the one that wrote Red Red Wine. There you go. But that's not the question I want the answer to. I want the answer to which Australian politician wrote the memoir Weatherboard and Iron. Leanne is in Taree South. Hey there, Leanne.
4: Hi.
0: What's your favourite fake flavour?
4: Not sure if it's fake, but I love peppermint crisps.
0: Oh, yeah. That would have to be the fake peppermint flavour, I reckon. Would, yeah. Like the peppermint they put in, like peppermint choc chip ice cream or something like that, which I've been banging on about all night. But, yeah. Peppermint crisps are yum.
4: They are. They're great.
0: I do like that mint flavour in there. You know what? It makes me think of like mint in like the chocolate biscuits, like the mint slices and things like that. That's kind of the same mintiness.
4: I do like them. They're the only dark chocolate I do like. Yeah. Mint chocolate. Yeah, mint slices.
0: Yeah. Yep. And even like what are they? They called dinner mints. You know those?
4: Oh, the after dinner mints.
0: Yes, after dinner mints. Oh, I love after dinner mints.
4: They're pretty good too.
0: All right, Leanne, to the quiz. Do you know which Australian politician wrote the memoir Weatherboard and Iron? It wasn't Kevin Rudd.
4: I think it was Malcolm Turnbull.
0: Oh, no, it wasn't. There you go. It wasn't.
4: Okay, thank you.
0: Hey, really good to talk to you. Thanks for calling in and playing the quiz with me, Leanne.
4: Okay, bye.
0: You have a good night. Bye-bye. Richie's in Yamba. Hey there, Richie.
5: Hey.
0: Hello. Tell me about your favourite fake flavour.
5: Oh, I did hear you mention it. I think the mango Wheeze bars, actually, over the mangoes.
0: Oh, the fake mango flavour. Yes. Yeah. Actually, my daughter's favourite fake flavour is mango. She loves mango slushies and anything mango flavoured. But then to come to eat the fruit, she's like, meh.
5: Yeah, I know. It's a tough one.
0: But yes, I know the Wheeze bars you are referring to. And the mango flavour is pretty yum. Cool. Thanks for bringing that one. But look, fruit seems to be dominating tonight. But on the savoury side, we've got a lot of flavours that don't exist, like especially chip flavoured stuff. There's no such thing as a real thing, like barbecue sauce and burger rings and cheese bacon balls and all that kind of stuff. There you go. All right, Richie, do you know which Australian politician wrote the memoir Weatherboard and Iron?
5: Yeah, unfortunately, I think I do know. Everyone's favourite, Barnaby Joyce, I think.
0: Yeah, that everyone. Barnaby Joyce is correct. Richie, nice work. Which river runs through the New South Wales town of Wagga Wagga?
5: It has to be the Murrumbidgee.
0: It is. Murrumbidgee is correct. Who played Dr. Watson in the TV series Sherlock?
5: Oh, the dude from... The dude, John... No, that's his name. He's from...
6: Is it the movie or TV show?
5: Was that the movie or the TV show?
0: No, the TV show, the TV show.
5: Yeah.
0: He's good. You can see his face, can't you?
5: Yeah, he's in Fargo.
0: Yep. Oh, come on.
5: Is it Tim?
6: Yeah.
5: Oh, sorry.
0: I hate it when this happens. I feel for you.
5: Oh.
0: Come on, brain.
5: Yeah, I can see him.
0: Yeah. And you got a brains trust there as well. Both of you are racking your brains.
5: Yeah. I can see him. He's next to Benedict Cumberbatch.
0: Yep.
5: He's in the English office.
0: Yeah. Oh, is he? Hang on.
5: Yeah.
0: Yes, okay. He is.
5: Yeah. Oh, my God, that's so bad.
0: That's annoying. I'm annoyed for you. What do you reckon?
5: Yeah. Oh, I don't think it's coming.
0: All right. Pass it on.
5: Thank you.
0: No, not a problem at all. Well done on Barnaby Joyce and Murrumbidgee. Good to talk to you and good to play the quiz with you. Thanks a lot. Have a good
5: Thank
0: night,
5: you.
0: Richie.
5: Bye.
0: Luca's in Barrel. Hey there, Luca.
7: Oh, hello.
0: What is happening? Hi. Are you okay?
7: Hi. I'm
0: you seem
7: so
0: excited.
7: Sorry. We got so excited. We've never played the quiz before.
0: Well, hello,

0: First time caller. Well, I'm excited too. Always love a first time caller. So first and foremost, tell me about your favorite fake flavor, Luca.
1: We couldn't really think of anything original, but we...
0: That's all right.
1: Our mind went to the shapes, like the pizza-flavored shapes.
0: Oh, yeah.
1: You know, the Arnott's biscuit ones?
0: Yes.
1: They're so good.
0: Yes. Those are some nice, massive fake flavors happening there.
1: Yep.
0: Yeah.
1: Massive fake flavors.
0: For sure. And did you say the barbecue flavor or the... Which one?
1: The pizza one.
0: The pizza one.
1: It doesn't taste like a pizza at all.
0: Absolutely not. Nothing to do with it.
1: No, salty and good.
0: I wonder how they get away with this stuff.
1: I don't know, but I'll buy them.
0: Yeah. All right, Luca. Do you know who played Dr. Watson in the TV series Sherlock?
1: I feel like it's David Tennant, but we could be completely wrong.
0: It's not David Tennant.
1: No! That is embarrassing.
0: No, it's not. Do not let this discourage you. Always, dust it off, try again, call again to play the quiz. It's been really fun to talk to you, Luca. Thank you.
1: Thank you.
0: Have a great night. Bye-bye. Miriam's in Rushcutters Bay. Hey, Miriam.
2: Oh, hello. I'll take you off speaker. Hello.
0: Hello. Tell me about your favourite fake flavour.
2: Well, it's the strawberry in strawberry milkshakes because it's much nicer than real strawberries.
0: I'm with you. I'm the same with banana milkshakes, fake banana syrup. That's strawberry syrup.
2: Strawberries are so often disappointing.
0: Yes, they are. And strawberry milk, oh, my goodness. I'll even get them in, you know how you can get the bottled milk-flavoured drinks?
2: Oh, yes, yes.
0: I'll favour the strawberries over the chocolate.
2: Me too.
0: Yeah. Oh, so yum.
2: Gosh, when I was young, we used to have straws for the school milk that would come round that tasted vile. And my mother got me strawberry-flavoured straws. So you'd suck the milk up through it and it made it taste like strawberry milk.
0: Oh, how much does your mum love you? That would be the best.
2: It really was.
0: Oh, for sure, Miriam. That's awesome. Wait a minute. Where on earth would you get strawberry flavored straws?
2: They used to sell them because all the kids threatened to throw up if they gave us the warm school milk again.
0: Gap in the market. Yes. Oh my gosh. That's fantastic. All right, Miriam, to the quiz. Do you know who played Dr. Watson in the TV series Sherlock? It wasn't David Tennant.
2: Look, I'm thinking of the right Sherlock because there were two of them at the same time almost. And one had Lucy Liu, but I think it's Martin Freeman you're looking for.
0: That's who we're looking for. Nice work. Yes, the British one with Benedict Cumberbatch. That's right.
2: Yes. Yeah,
0: Martin Freeman is correct. What's the current time difference between Sydney and Perth?
2: Oh, my God. And you say it every night. Is it 2.5 hours?
0: Oh, Miriam. Not
2: you.
0: Oh, man, I'm so disappointed. But you gave us. Hey.
2: Me too.
0: Nice work on Martin Freeman. Well done. Really good to talk to you too. Have a great night.
2: Okay, thanks.
0: Okay, bye. Michael's in Wellington. Hey there, Michael.
3: Hi, Sarah.
0: Hello. Tell me about your favourite fake flavour.
3: I've got a quick story, if that's okay.
0: Okay, yeah, sure. Go ahead. About a fake flavour?
3: Yeah, well, I know we've had chicken sold already.
0: Yep.
3: My story, very quickly, was I served in Afghanistan in the army in 2011.
0: Yep.
3: I was in a coalition cell with a British sergeant. Soldiers discuss food all the time. So it came up, the chicken salt came up in the conversation. He said, what are you talking about?
0: The Brit?
3: Yeah, he was going, chicken salt. And I'm going, yeah, man, chicken salt. Look, I confess, I don't even like chicken salt. I didn't realise at the time that it was an Australian invention. But anyway, my Brit mate, was saying, chicken salt? What are you talking about? I'm going chicken salt, man. You know, so.
0: And he didn't know. Oh.
3: Well, I think, you know, to the point, he thought I was, I was pulling his leg. You know, he didn't even believe that there was such a thing as chicken salt, right? So he was going, no, you know what? So anyway, I had my beautiful brother in Australia send over a bottle. I said, mate, send me a bottle of chicken salt, which he did, which presently arrived in 2 or 3 weeks, and I presented it to my British mate, and he was just over the moon. He was walking around the op cell with this bottle above his head yelling, chicken salt, chicken salt, chicken salt.
0: Loved it. He loved it. Oh, wow. We are so fortunate. And you know what? You're right, because, it is Australian. I think we're going to have to get down to the real story behind the invention of this Aussie icon. We're going to have to do it. How good's that?
3: It was pretty funny, very funny. And even like just the fact that he, you know, that it actually existed and I wasn't pulling his leg, there was actually an invention of chicken salt.
0: Chicken salt. There you go. Oh, what a great, what a fantastic story. That's awesome. All right, that's the gong, which means this question's going to be our last. You get it right. You're tonight's winner, Michael.
3: That's a bit scary.
0: I know. No pressure. Let's do this. I reckon you'll get it, though. What's the current – where are you, Wellington? Okay, New South Wales. Okay. What's the current time difference between Sydney and Perth? It is not 2.5 hours.
3: You know, I'm torn, but I'm just going to have to have a guess, and I'll go 3 hours.
0: Oh, no, Michael.
3: I was tempted, but yeah, that was my go. So.
0: Oh man, it's not 3 hours, but hey, all good. And thanks so much for that awesome chicken salt story. Thanks a lot, Michael. John is in Corinda. Is that right?
4: Yes.
0: Hello there, John.
4: How are you?
0: Very well, thanks. Your favourite fake flavour?
4: It would have to be the bananas from the banana lollies.
0: Yep. You know what? I feel like that is a very divisive lolly. The people that I know that don't like it really don't like it quite emphatically. And then the other side is they love it. I haven't come across anybody that's in between.
4: Oh, there is no other lolly.
0: All right, John. I know, it's a great fake flavour. I'm with you. All right, we need a winner tonight. To the quiz. What is the current time difference between Sydney and Perth? It is not 2.5 hours and it is not 3 hours.
4: It is 2 hours.
0: It is 2 hours. Woohoo, which means... John in Corinda, congratulations. You are tonight's quiz winner. Nice work. I'm going to pop you on hold. Joe's going to take down your details so we can send you the ABC Evenings quiz fridge magnet as your prize, along with a book. So congratulations. Nice work, John.
4: Thank you very much.
0: No, most welcome.
4: Chicken salt was invented in Adelaide.
0: It was. That's right. It was in Adelaide. How good are we? I mean, seriously, how good are we? All right. Good on you, John. Congratulations. We got a little bit of time before the news. So here's Van Morrison's Into the Mystic.

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1: ABC News with Melanie Scott. Hamas has agreed to a plan for its disarmament in Gaza in what US President Donald Trump has called a monumental step towards peace and security. Middle East correspondent Matthew Doran has more.
2: He's made this announcement on social media, his usual approach to these sort of things. And he has said that Hamas has agreed to the complete disarmament, not only Hamas, but all other armed groups in Gaza. He's also saying that as disarmament is completed, Israeli forces will withdraw from territory inside Gaza and the International Stabilization Force will begin its work with a new Palestinian police force. Donald Trump has also paid tribute in making this announcement to three countries, Egypt, Qatar and Turkey, for their role as mediators here.
1: Gaza medics say several Palestinians have been wounded on an Israeli airstrike hours after the announced deal, which Israel is yet to comment on. Spain's Prime Minister and Interior Minister are travelling to the North African enclave of Ceuta, where almost 50,000 migrants have entered illegally from Morocco in the past 24 hours. Troops are arriving from the mainland to help the struggling local civil guards maintain security, as the BBC's Nick Beek explains.
3: There has been this big attempt for people to get across, but the question is, what happens to them once they're there? You've got the authorities that run this Spanish territory saying that they're overwhelmed, that there are reception centres which are already full up, that if anyone needs medical treatment, that the hospitals will be full. And also they say they're worried about the security side of things.
1: Major policy announcements are underway at the first day of the Garma Festival in northeast Arnhem Land, which is finished with a sacred dance ceremony. Nate Woodall reports from Gardakol.
4: Chief Minister Leah Finocchiaro used her address at the Garma Festival to unveil the agreement with the Riratingu Aboriginal Corporation, mapping out a new long-term land model for the town of Nullarbor in East Arnhem Land once Rio Tinto's mining leases expire in 2029. It comes as the Shadow Indigenous Affairs Minister Julian Lisa called for changes to native title policy so that landholders can unlock capital. The first day of the festival also saw Bluey, the cartoon blue healer, receive a warm welcome from Bungul dancers before thousands gathered to watch the Yolngu clans brought together through dance.
1: Details of Federal Labor MP Luke Gosling's alleged assault of Northern Territory's Administrator David Connolly were aired in court this afternoon during a bail hearing for the Member of Solomon. Joseph Hathaway-Wilson reports.
5: Luke Gosling has been prohibited from going within 50 metres of Northern Territory Government House and must give 48 hours notice to the Administrator's Office before attending public events, following a bail decision handed down today. While details of the two charges were scarce, the court heard the alleged incidents took place 30 minutes apart from each other at the NT Thai Festival. The first assault, one the Administrator didn't see coming, and the second, a hip and shoulder collision followed by an elbow jab to the ribs. Mr. Gosling's lawyer, Marty Ost, questioned the basis of the allegations, saying there was no corroboration for either of the claims and no independent witnesses.
1: A former captain of the Matildas says she'd boycott upcoming international tournaments if soccer's governing body sells stakes in its events to corporate investors. FIFA president Gianni Infantino has recently announced a bid to form a commercial subsidiary that would grant private buyers control over competitions, including the World Cup and Club World Cup. The next major tournament that would be impacted is the Women's World Cup in Brazil in 2027. Melbourne City legend and Olympian Melissa Barbieri says she'd support any efforts to defend the game's integrity.
6: If it's the right thing to do, then I think I would stand with any player or member federation once all the information comes out. If they decide to boycott, I would stand with them.
1: A man who won the World Paddleboarding Championship weeks after rescuing a woman bitten by a shark in Sydney says her messages of encouragement spurred him on. Charlie Verco helped save 34-year-old Leah Stewart at Coogee last month after she was mauled by a shark. Earlier this week, he went on to claim the Molokai Tu'awohu Paddleboard World Championships in Hawaii. The 24-year-old volunteer lifeguard says he even came home to some words of appreciation.

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2: Hello, hello. It is great to be with you this Friday night as we're going to get into our mixtape very soon. And I called out what our theme is tonight, songs with a name of an item of clothing in them. That's going to be our mixtape theme tonight. Why? Because I want to know if you hold on to your clothes and wear them until you can't any longer. Or are you a sucker for the trends? Maybe you just can't help yourself from buying the newest thing you see in the catalogue. Give me a call, 1300 800 222, or send me a text, 0467 922 702, to let me know. If you fall into the latter category, it seems you're not alone. Culture writer Melissa Hoyer joins me now to break down Australia's obsession with fast fashion. Melissa, welcome to Weekend Evenings.
3: Hi there, Serene. Lovely to be with you.
2: Yeah, how would you define fast fashion?
3: Well, I mean, I guess the first word is cheap.
2: Yeah.
3: I mean, anything inexpensive and is sort of the moment is a trend that maybe we're all seeing, but we sort of think, I can't really afford to buy the, you know, the expensive version of the trend. So I'll go for the less expensive one. But of course, you know, when people start doing that, they spend then lots and lots of money on a whole lot of crap, and then all that sort of crap ends up in landfill. So it's this, you know, dreadful kind of vicious cycle that, you know, so many of us are in or have been in, but I think, you know, more of us are becoming aware of it. But that said, Australia is one of the biggest, well, it is actually one of the biggest consumers of fast fashion per capita. I mean, it's pretty scary figures.
2: Oh, far out. Yeah, it is. And yeah, you mentioned it going to landfill, but also, Melissa, are you also noticing, because, I mean, I've noticed, but I'm wondering more broadly, it's also going into op shops and secondhand shops, so which is a place I love to go. I'd rather go to an op shop and a secondhand store and see what I can find, just spend some time. But now, I just noticed that just slowly it's being a bit, I suppose, dominated by by these, and you can pick them. No, I've already seen that.
3: You can. Well, and also, I mean, look, you know, and we have to be sort of really, you know, look, we've all probably fallen under the spell of getting onto an app and, you know, at 10 o'clock at night going,
2: oh, absolutely,
3: I mean, I'm going to have that, and that. I mean, you know, like none of us are holier than thou at all, me included. Yeah. But, you know, when it does arrive, you sort of look at it and think, oh my God, that's a lot of rubbish. You know, I mean, it's, you know, this sort of bag arrives and it's, you know, there might be one thing. There's a couple of things that I've gotten over the years and I thought, you know what, that's not too bad. But the vast majority of it is pretty crappy. As in, the fabrics aren't good. The, you know, the colours are not quite what you saw online, or, you know, all those things, you know, the length mightn't be right, the size isn't right. And because it is relatively inexpensive, people don't end up sending it back. So for those sort of five items you might get, one might be okay, but the other four that aren't okay, you sort of think, oh, can I be bothered going to the post office, sending it all back, and, you know, maybe saving 60 or 70 bucks? So it's, you know, this sort of dreadful kind of, you know, cycle in our brain is telling us, oh, I'll just hang on to it. Then I'll take it up to Vinnie's or to an op shop. But then a lot of those stores aren't accepting a lot of fast fashion stuff anymore because there is so much of it out there.
2: Yeah. Do you find just how are you when it comes to this? Because you're right. Like you said, you know, we're all guilty. I'm guilty of it as well.
3: Yep.
2: I think we're talking about this in the office, like shoes I'll try to avoid buying online because I really need to try them on. I need to, you know, give them a go. Probably pants is probably another one. But, you know, tops and that I've fallen for it as well. And then, yeah, the color comes. And it, because it's cheap, you convince yourself or you tell yourself, because I don't want to go through the process of refunding them and going to the post office and sending it back and printing out the label. I mean, I think it's deliberately arduous so that you, in your mind,
3: you
2: tell yourself,
3: exactly,
2: you won't do it. It didn't cost me much. Just leave it.
3: That's right. And probably if you did add it all up, the stuff that maybe, you know, that you didn't wear, you know, you could have, you know, got some money back, but often too the process of refunds, you know, with just day-to-day stuff, that's a nightmare. So if you're trying to then send back something that's maybe worth $50 or $60, I think in our mind we just go, oh, you know what, forget it. It's not worth it. And I think probably the one thing that sort of the take-home that I sort of, you know, take out of a lot of this, and I've been writing about fashion for like a million years and just observing it, but we sort of have to learn that it is ultimately much better to buy quality. And I know that always sounds like such a you know, an indulgent thing to say, but you're actually better to buy that beautiful, you know, woolen jumper as opposed to buying sort of maybe five really cheap acrylic ones, you know, from a fast fashion shop, because, you know, the real wool will last longer. But then often we think, oh, but do I really want to spend, you know, $200 or $300? Why don't I just get five jumpers? That'll be $100, you know. So we just have to get that kind of sort of wanting mentality out of our mind. But it is hard because when you look at all these apps and you sort of go, oh, I want one in that colour and that colour and that colour, it's really hard to sort of get that out of your mind. And also people are wanting to showcase stuff on social media. So each time they put a shot up of themselves, they want to be wearing something different. I mean, it's a crazy world we're in now.
2: Yes. And we haven't even brought children's clothing into the equation. What do you think with that regard? Because I have a child who's now sort of turning 13. So we're slowly getting into the adult sizes, which means they last longer. But growing children, every half, like every season, basically, you're having to change.
3: And also, with kids, because, you know, they are looking, they're on their computers, they're looking at trends and things. And maybe, well, certainly, you know, when I was growing up, and I mean, not so much you because you're younger than me.
2: Oh, but, you know, I wouldn't say that much, Melissa, but come on.
3: We weren't throwing all of the trends and all the online sort of stuff that we can, that kids are looking at now and going, oh, I want that, I want that, I want that. So, you know, they're wanting to buy more, you know, as opposed to maybe when we were that age, when we didn't need or want to buy as much as they are now. So it's, we're creating this sort of crazy sort of fashion beast.
2: You mentioned it pretty much at the beginning of this conversation, but I just want to bring it to the fore. What are some of the environmental impacts of opting for fast fashion over something more sustainable?
3: Yeah. Well, I mean, you just look at, I mean, there have been some extraordinary documentaries on the effects of just like huge tips of fast fashion in India, in like a whole lot of, you know, I will say sort of the third world countries where, you know, a lot of the tips, that the fast fashion tips are, and they don't break down. I mean, so many of these fibres do not, they're not like a wool, they're not natural fibres.
2: Synthetics, yeah.
3: So they do not break down. And you know, we can sort of all, and I think we do this, we all sort of say, oh, well, you know, well, I'll just buy one. My one won't get noticed, but, you know, you can multiply that by 26 million people and it becomes a hell of a lot of potential landfill. So it's just it's a process that we really have to start to learn more about it. But I think, you know, while we're still having so many fast fashion apps that are thrown in our face, it's very hard to sort of learn to buy better.
2: Yeah. And Beck from Boronia on the text line says, I've never bought clothes or shoes online. I prefer to see the garment and try it on.
3: Good Beck.
2: Yeah, exactly. If you're like Beck or maybe on the other side of it, can't help yourself from buying the newest things you see in the catalogue, what do you think it is about fast fashion and feeling that need for you to, you know, get the latest version of whatever it is we're buying? We are talking about fast fashion. I'll be hitting up culture writer Melissa Hoyer with that question in a tick, but keep your thoughts and any even questions that you have coming. You can give me a call on 1300 800 222 or send a text to 0467 922 702.
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1: Across ABC Radio, this is Serene Damaki.
2: So, Melissa, how does fast fashion trick us into thinking we need the latest version of whatever it is we're buying?
3: Oh, boy. Well, I mean, if you've been on, and I'm sure a lot of our listeners would have been on some of these apps, I mean, they treat you like it is like, you're like on a poker machine. I mean, it's very, you know, once you get on there, they're quite sort of seductive and they really sort of seduce you into buying that because you won't get it this price again. So there's a lot of those kind of games that they play. I mean, that's probably the main thing. But it also, then they start spinning wheels and saying, okay, well, if you buy five of these,
2: we'll
3: throw another two in. And, you know, so it's that sort of like that, you know, out they go. You know, you used to walk past these shops when you're in the city. I remember years ago, you'd walk past those sort of, you know, cheap, you know, the reject stores, and there'd be a guy out the front yelling out, okay, you know, out they go, you know, two for four, you know, two for $4 and all that stuff. That's kind of the stuff we're seeing now, but we're just seeing it all online. So yeah. It's the same mentality, but they're just dragging you in with, you know, bargain, bargain, bargain.
2: And yes, my favorite, I'm putting that in bunny ears for you, is the when you get an email saying, oh, have you've forgotten something in your cart?
3: Yes, that happened to me the other day, to be honest. And I went on to a particular site and I just was looking up stuff. I was looking up things and I put things in the cart. And I actually thought, you know what, I don't need any of that, so I didn't.
2: Yeah.
3: But as you said, that email came and it said, okay, you know, we're still waiting on you basically to finish your card.
2: Yeah.
3: So, I mean, if I was sort of feeling vulnerable, I probably could have gone, oh, okay, I better get back to the car because they're really waiting for me. They are so not. Yeah. They just want those bucks.
2: Yes. Melissa, you've spent more than 25 years writing on fashion and its place in pop culture. It's incredible.
3: Yep.
2: How have you seen the role of popularity of fast fashion change in that time?
3: Yeah.
2: You mentioned the shopping example of, you know, someone standing outside and calling out. Just, yeah, I suppose elaborate on that for us.
3: Yeah. Well, I think, I mean, the one thing about shopping, and I think everyone, you know, people either love it or they hate it. But, you know, the experience of shopping is something that I think everyone always used to look forward to. You know, you'd go to the shops, you know, whether it was Thursday night shopping or Saturday. And then when shops started to open on Sunday, it was like, fantastic, I'm going to go to my local, you know, whether it's your local shopping town or whatever it was. And you'd spend the whole day just wandering around. But I think once then fast fashion stores and the stores and the apps kind of hit, those shopping experiences, we weren't sort of desiring them as much. Mm. So I think a lot of stores now and a lot of designer labels and a lot of designer brands are trying to make an experience going into a store much more of an experience. So they're trying, you know, some really smarty pants stores will give you a glass of champagne. They'll do all that stuff to really, really get you in.
2: Yeah, because they have to compete. They have to compete with the online world. And I will say, unfortunately, because I love the experience of getting out and sometimes just window shopping. Our producer Joe does not buy online.
3: Jove.
2: He's the person.
3: Isn't he good?
2: Isn't he good? He never has. It all,
3: wow.
2: You touch, you feel, you all of it. And I just want to bring in Effie from Frankston into the conversation. Effie, yep. Go ahead. You also prefer the physical experience.
6: Yes, yes, definitely. Good evening, ladies.
3: Good evening.
6: And Joe. I'm the same, yes. I would rather feel the fabric. And for me, I want it to fit well as well, you know. I'm particular about that. I want the clothes to look nice. And I've never bought clothes online and never shoes. Shoes is another thing.
2: I mentioned shoes as well earlier. I've never done that too. But yes, I think it's very admirable the fact that you haven't bought any
3: succumbed.
2: Clothing. Yes, succumbed, a perfect word, Effie. Thank you very much because... And it's a bit refreshing to hear that, unlike myself and you, Melissa, who have...
3: It is. But I think it's also, Serena, it's also a time thing. You know, you've got a 13-year-old. You know, we've all got, you know, lives and things to do. If you're in bed and it's 9 o'clock, 10 o'clock, you'll get out your computer, you'll get out your phone, and you'll sort of go bing, bing, bing, bing, bing. And that's kind of... You know, a bit of shopping time might be 15 minutes before you go to bed, but you can kind of then tick that off your list. Oh, okay. Well, I've bought that. You know, I've got a new outfit, or I've got a new, you know, accessory or whatever you've bought. Oh, that'll be with me in the next, you know, week or two. So, it's you know, all of our lives. It's sort of pace, and sort of the fast fashion world sort of fits into that crazy pace of our lives. But you do get to a point where you think, how much longer can I sustain that kind of pace?
2: That's right.
3: And also, in my life.
2: Yeah. And also an element of, oh, you know, I suppose passing down to the next generation that not to, because I think I'm conscious of that. I think my, what I'll continue to try and do rather than, you know, if we're just everyday conversations and something comes up and we need to buy an item of clothing, the first instinct isn't to pick up the phone and say, okay, let's see where we can find it. It's a let's go to the shops. So there's still – the default is still that as opposed to the default being let's look it up
3: online.
2: I think the other component, I would love your thoughts on this one, that I noticed is, again, this was a particular item. This isn't clothing though. It was something, an item that we wanted to buy. And it wasn't available in the shops, so we did go online, a big department store, an Australian department store, and funnily enough, it came up, but not in store, online only. So it's when the big retailers have their physical shop that you can obviously also go online because you can click and collect. That's sort of another thing in terms of that. But they also have an online only marketplace. A lot of the DIY, massive DIY chains will do that as well. So I got a little bit cranky. I'm like, just put it in your store.
3: No, I've noticed that often it will just say, oh, you know, this is an online only
2: item,
3: you know, purchase.
2: Yeah.
3: I sort of think, well, why? Because, you know, if I did, as you tried to do, if you wanted to go into that store, why shouldn't it, why wouldn't it be on the floor in the store?
2: Yeah.
3: I mean, like, so this is where that fine line in between sort of the, of shops, like retail store and online, it's just becoming more blurred. But yeah, so I think a lot of stores, maybe they just can't literally afford to be placing everything on the floor in stores. So they just keep it all in a huge factory and just hope it gets sold one way or the other.
2: Yes, I love Tom from Newcastle. I hang my clothes online but don't buy them online.
3: Tom, clever Tom, I love that. That's really good.
2: Melissa, you mentioned cost of living and the pressures of cost of living. They're hitting harder than ever. How can ethical fashion compete with the low price point of fast fashion?
3: You see, and this is that kind of point that we sort of vaguely brought up. I mean, for an ethical company to say, well, this, you know, this suit jacket is going to be $500. It's fully lined it with silk and it's wool and it's going to last you for 15, 20 years. We all would love the ideal of that. And I think, you know, everyone, there'd be very few people who'd say, oh, no, I only want to buy crappy fabric clothes. I mean, not many people would actually want to do that. Mm. But we have been sort of, you know, pushed into a corner that we have to, because it's just not feasible. And let's face it, clothing is the one thing, while we are all struggling with cost of living, that you're not, you don't have that extra money to spend extra on. I mean, we're trying to, you know, our electricity, our gas bills, all of that stuff, our car, our insurances, all that stuff takes priorities of being paid for, as opposed to you and I buying a cashmere sweater as opposed to an acrylic one from a fast fashion chain. So, you know, it's certainly, you know, I think when we had this discussion about fast fashion, it's certainly never about bagging people because they're buying inexpensive clothes, because that's not the issue, you know, because most of us are being sort of, you know, bashed into this corner of having to do it.
2: Yeah, but that's what's interesting, isn't it, Melissa? You've brought up something that is just sort of percolating in my mind a little bit there, is that it forces a societal, it has a societal impact there in terms of classes, you know.
3: That's
2: those
3: right.
2: Who can, like the haves and the have-nots, yeah.
3: Yeah, it does. And then, you know, the beautiful irony when you look at then the people that own these huge fast fashion chains or online marketplaces, you know, they are the multi-trillion, billion, jillionaires, and they wouldn't wear any of the stuff that they're flogging on their sites because, you know, they're wearing the $10,000 designer jacket.
2: And it's so only $10,000 because of the system and how it's, yeah.
3: Yeah, exactly. So I wish we all had some kind of way to. I wish there was a kind of light
2: to
3: at the end of the tunnel.
2: This or to even combat. Yeah.
3: Well, that's it. But the one way that in France, this is an interesting thing. They they've actually put a levy on clothes from some online retailers. So the fast fashion retailer has to pay, I think it's like 5 or 10 euro for each garment. But that isn't passed on to the customer. That is purely, well, it actually would be ultimately passed on to the customer. But at least France have actually done something a little bit sort of, you know, substantial. You know, we've got something in Australia called, I think it's called Seamless, which only fashion companies can opt into it if they like. And they pay 4 cents out of a dollar on each garment they create, but it's not compulsory, you know. So it's, you know, it's a bit of a half-hearted sort of attempt at the government saying, okay, well, yeah, no, we're conscious of this. It's a bit, well, yeah, 4 cents isn't really going to make much difference on each garment. So, you know, I think that there needs to be a proper sort of fiscal conversation about the rise of fast fashion and how it is going to be combated, because, you know, it'll just go on and on and on and on and on and on, and we're just going to have more and more crap sort of in the world.
2: Yes, but hopefully to end this on a high note, and it's picking up on Tony's text that's just come through, and a thought that I was just also marrying up with Tony's is the next generation. So Tony says, hi, Serene, my 21-year-old daughter buys secondhand clothes online and she's conscious of fast fashion and adding to the landfill. That, and I'm hoping that, this is maybe where we can, like I said, end on a bit of a high note, is that the next, I suppose, yes, these future generations, so we're kind of the generation that you and I are, Melissa, and what we're kind of seeing and what we're into. However, with that awareness and that consciousness, these future generations can hopefully affect change.
3: Yep. Well, I've got a 24-year-old son, and he's living in London, and he only buys secondhand clothes. Like, he's not someone who thinks, I need to go online and buy sort of, you know, 10,000 things, which I really appreciate that. But he's not doing it because he's sort of has been, you know, kicked into a corner to do it. He just prefers that because he sees all the rubbish and the crap. He just doesn't want to be part of that kind of culture, which I think is a really great sort of mindset for that age group to be in. It's like your listener's daughter at 21. I mean, that's a great thing to hear, that there are kids, young people out there who are sort of going that way as opposed to the getting online at 11 o'clock like you and I used to do.
2: It is few and far between, I will say it. I will definitely.
3: Absolutely.
2: It is.
3: Yes. Me too.
2: I even took up crocheting a few years ago so I could make my own garments, Melissa.
3: That is brilliant. Well, I'm going to take up pottery, but I mean, I don't know whether that's sort of quite the same thing.
2: It has been wonderful.
3: I can't wear a pot.
2: No, but it's still something that is made by hand. It's wonderful.
3: That's right. Exactly right.
2: Power to that, Melissa. Thank you for your generosity and time. It's been so great to talk to you. Thank you so
3: much. Pleasure, Serene.
2: All right. Have yourself a great weekend. Take care. Culture writer there, Melissa Hoyer. All right. Let's get into our mixtape. We've been talking about clothing. So songs with an item of clothing in the title. You're bringing us some beauties tonight. Keep them coming. 0467 922 702 is the number to text in your best song suggestion. Or songs with items or an item of clothing in the title for our mixtape.
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Dolly Parton, Coat of Many Colours for our mixtape tonight. Songs with an item of clothing in the title. 0467 922 702 to send us your song suggestion. Next up, this has come through a couple of times on the text line. Nancy Sinatra, these boots are made for walking. Thank you to texters for sending it through.

From Nancy Sinatra with These Boots Are Made for Walking to David Bowie, Let's Dance. Put on your red shoes and dance the blues. Yes, indeed. Thank you for that texter for also bringing us that one for our mixtape, our theme tonight, songs with an item of clothing in the title. I love this next track.

David Bowie with Let's Dance. Another great track to add to our mixtape. Songs with the name of an item of clothing in the title. I mean, that Bowie song still works, doesn't it? Because what comes right after it, huh? Put on your, was it blue suede shoes? Yeah. Keep your suggestions coming. 0467 922702. Paul Simon. Someone texts in, Paul Simon, diamonds in the soles of her shoes.

And Paul Simon, diamonds on the soles of her shoes for our mixtape, songs with items of clothing in the title. You want to add a song to our mixtape? Text it to us, 0467 922 702. Neil Diamond's come up a couple of times. Leather and Lace Stephen in South Yarra say Neil Diamond forever in blue jeans. Stevie Nicks and Don Henley also called out. And Tegan also says Forever in Blue Jeans by Neil Diamond.

And there's the Kinks with Dedicated, Follower of Fashion, to wrap up our mixtape tonight with songs with an item of clothing in the title. Coming up a couple of times on the text line from Stuart from Albury and KB, Raspberry Beret by Prince.

0: and Prince with Raspberry Beret, wrapping up our mixtape. What a great playlist we put together. Thank you for all your song suggestions. They were awesome. All right, the news is next. Then from fast fashion to, well, not quite fast food, but not too far away. We're talking food labelling.
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2: Coconut.

0: First of all, have a new leader, Khalil al-Haya. I interviewed Khalil al-Haya a year into the Gaza war in Doha, and he's a savvy political kind of guy. And I think that what Hamas have been doing is adopting more of the traditional strategies used by the Muslim Brotherhood. Now, the Muslim Brotherhood is an organization founded in Egypt a century ago. It's still very influential in many countries. And they use a strategy of using religious instruction, social and welfare services. So I think Hamas are trying to relaunch themselves ultimately as more of a political organization.
1: Israel is yet to comment on the announcement. 13-year-old Layla Jeffrey, who was allegedly murdered by a 16-year-old boy in Western Victoria earlier this month, has been remembered as a social girl at her funeral today in the town of Donald. Tamara Clark reports.
2: 300 people attended, creating a sea of pink ribbons, black hoodies and Hello Kitty pants, which were Layla's favourite clothes. Senior Pastor Lisa Woods led today's service, and Layla's aunt Caitlin presented her eulogy, describing Layla as a moth who attracted friends wherever she went. And Layla's father, Aaron, also presented a poem in Layla's honour. Layla was allegedly murdered at the start of July. Her family declared her missing to police on July 4th. Her remains were found days later in bushland near the Richardson River.
1: Gina Rinehart has put the ABC and its board on notice for comments made about the mining magnate in an episode of Race Around the World, a television show which follows six Australian filmmakers across 10 countries over 100 days. In the episode, aired on July 12, contestant Kate McGuinness portrayed a fictional scenario that involved a violent attack on Miss Rinehart, including using a stick to turn her into a big sausage roll. Miss Rinehart's company, Hancock Prospecting, wrote to the ABC board on July 23 regarding the continued publication of the episode. However, a company statement said the ABC board and senior management had provided no substantive response. An ABC spokesperson confirmed it had received correspondence from lawyers acting for Miss Rinehart and would respond in due course. Victorian teachers are threatening a third statewide strike in mid-August if the state government doesn't meet its enterprise bargaining demands. Members of the Australian Education Union's Victorian branch had a state council meeting today to discuss what next steps to take amid a stalemate over pay, conditions and school funding. Union President Justin Mullally says members are demanding Premier Ben Carroll come back and negotiate.
3: If that doesn't happen, then members will stop work right around the state for 24 hours on Wednesday, the 19th of August. This is a critical time for the Carroll government.
1: The Victorian opposition is pledging to expand the number of crimes covered by adult crime, adult time laws. Last year, the state government introduced sentencing reforms for children aged 14 and over, meaning those who commit serious crimes such as aggravated home invasion and carjacking now face adult sentences in adult courts. The opposition is proposing to add five more offences to the crimes covered by the laws if it wins the November state election, including theft of a motor vehicle and attempted carjacking. Shadow Attorney General James Newbury wouldn't rule out adding more offences to the list.
4: 87 cars are stolen every single day. We are seeing a crime crisis in this state. Frankly speaking, Victorians are sick of offenders being let off without a punishment.
1: A senior advisor to FIFA, President Gianni Infantino, has resigned effective immediately in protest at proposals to sell a stake in the Soccer World Cup. Carlos Queiroz has called the plan a bad deal for football, saying he had no involvement in this proposal and he opposes it unequivocally. The Asian Football Confederation, along with its counterparts in Europe and North Central America and the Caribbean, have all opposed the plan. FIFA has blamed incorrect media reports for the hostile reception its plans have received. ABC News.
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6: Hello, I hope you're enjoying your Friday night, wherever we may find you across our country. 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

0: TV shows and space and more. So for our weekend watch, Ehab's bringing us a review of the new Spider-Man movie. Yep, there's another one. Remember the last one left off with Peter Parker's life basically reset at the end of No Way Home? You know, no friends, no MJ, no Aunt May, just him. Tiny apartment, new suit. We're going to see what this new one brings. It's called Spider-Man Brand New Day. So, yeah. But he's also reviewing a new British sci-fi series with Emma Thompson and Rory Kinnear, which should be fun. I think I'm going to say fun, but it's confronting, that's for sure. And an intense cat and mouse thriller between an FBI agent and a female serial killer. That's a very much so a cookie cutter show, but nonetheless one to please. Then in space with Dan Lambeth, he has an update on the Swift Space Observatory, which is slowly descending back to Earth and needs a rescue mission to boost its orbit. But in the meantime, we have some science that has come from data collected by Swift, and it's about supermassive black holes. That's later. First up, food labelling in Australia. Evenings. Think about the last time you went grocery shopping. How much attention do you remember paying to a food label? Maybe you were contemplating buying something new. Do you remember how it grabbed your attention? Do you remember the label? Did it say 100% natural or something like that? A Four Corners investigation has uncovered products whose labels did not match independent scientific testing, and food industry insiders have told Four Corners that Australian shoppers are being deceived by marketing and labelling that makes ultra-processed foods appear healthier than they really are. One of those is Min Sheen Tan. Min is a former food technologist who spent years developing products for some of Australia's biggest food companies. What do you think of those kinds of labels? How much are you consciously, intentionally buying into them, literally, figuratively? What do you reckon? We'd love to hear about your buying experiences and how you approach product, like food labels. You can give me a call on 1300 800 222 or text 0467 922 702. Min, welcome to Weekend Evenings.
1: Hi, Serene. Thank you so much for having me.
0: What are some other food label examples that we often see? I mentioned 100% natural.
1: Yeah, so 100% natural. Any words that use words like natural, real, wholesome, these are marketing words that they love to throw out on food products, particularly ultra-processed food products, because they get a free pass and there's no legal definition around natural, real, or wholesome. And basically, it gives the consumer the perception that basically they're either healthy or they're more inclined to be in their natural state. And also, basically, when it comes, so it's like there's the front of pack claims, and then there's the
0: fine print,
1: what we call fine print, yes, yeah, of like your ingredients list, your nutritional information panels.
0: We also see these labels in baby food products, right?
1: That is correct. You see them a lot on baby food products.
0: How are these types of labels deceiving? You mentioned because there's no definition for natural. So do they just have to put a little bit of natural to say, how? How are they deceiving? 100% natural isn't 100% natural, even though it says it's 100% natural?
1: So, a great question. The thing is with the word natural is that it's up to your interpretation, right? Okay. So basically, if you say, hey, look, it contains fruit, right? But the fruit could be processed. It's no longer in its natural state.
0: Form. Yeah.
1: Right? Natural form. But you could say fruit is natural, right? So you could say, oh, it's like a natural like product, or it's got like a natural ingredient in it. But basically, it's going to give a consumer the perception that, oh, that must be healthy for me. So,
0: oh my goodness, even though that just sounds dodgy, Min.
1: I know.
0: Oh my gosh. Okay. I'm listening.
1: And you see it a lot with like products like real fruit. I mean, okay, here's the thing. What is real? Everything's real. You know what I mean?
0: Oh, man. But, yeah, but in context. So we're not taking it out of context.

0: And look, I'm putting my hand up. I've done it. It's not. I'm maybe going more likely to go down that side rather than something I know is just complete junk. I don't know. This is why I'm really curious to talk to you about it. And I want to get to that psychology side maybe a little bit later in the conversation in terms of work that you do in your profession as a form of food technologist. But in context, if I'm looking at real, I'm thinking about real food and natural as in the natural form of a food in the context of me being at a shopping center, picking up a food product, far out. You've got me thinking. So, but it works and it's deceiving, even though the food is not real and it says real food.
1: Yes. And here's the thing. So basically, with these food products or ultra-processed food products, they are legally compliant, right?
0: Okay.
1: They basically, they are having their right ingredients. They are listing it out correctly. They have their right allergens. They are showing the nutritional information panel. So all the information is there, but it's just on the back of pack. So that's why I always tell consumers to basically take the front of pack and always check it at the back.
0: So literally take it at face value.
1: Yes, take it at face value, literally. And then basically make sure that you actually check, okay, look at your nutritional information panel and how much sugar is actually in this thing? How much fat is in this thing? How much sodium does this product have? And I talked about basically in the documentary that there's the trifactor or the bliss factor. And I've written a book about this. It's called For Food's Sake. And basically I go into deeper detail about how this works to actually get consumers to keep coming back.
0: Yes.
1: Because with any food business, the whole idea is that it is a volumes game. And it's a volumes game that depends on repeatability. And repeatability comes from being consistent. So your product has to be consistent in terms of how it's delivering those sensory properties. That includes fat, sugar, salt, your mouthfeel, your texture, your crunchiness, right? So it's the bliss point plus what is happening inside your mouth, right? So that's why you can't stop at eating just the one chip. I don't know anyone who can just eat one potato chip, right?
0: Yeah, even the small packet, I'm like, that's where I'll go. You can just have one small packet. That's enough.
1: Exactly, yeah.
0: But I can't stop it. Yeah, not one chip. I need a few.
1: Yes.
0: I don't need a few. I want to eat a few, Min.
1: Oh, yeah, don't get me wrong. I'm the same too. Like, I love a good potato crisp, like, get me a salt and vinegar bag, right? But I try my hardest not to, like, eat the whole thing. But that's the thing. Me, like, I'm a food technologist. I know this stuff. Mm. Like, when it's happening to me, I can, like, oh, my gosh, I actually need to stop. But this thing has been engineered to keep you going, right? So, and it's really funny that, you know, let's say, for example, 25 grams is one serve. And it'd be, like, for example, a 170-gram bag. But you know, we know people that would eat the entire bag of crisps, right? And that is technically the one serve, but how many calories is that? How much sodium is that? That is like a lot of fat too. Mm. And I think that's the other thing, which is a completely different topic about serving sizes, which I can go on.
0: Yes, like I was just going to say, oh, wow. Hours. Then we've got serving sizes versus that is a whole other topic on its own. Yeah.
1: Oh, yes. Yes. Which I don't think it was covered in the documentary, but I think we'll save that for another time.
0: Yeah, we can save that for another time. And you did mention that, you know, the aim here for the food comps is to keep consumers coming back. The main driver for that is that the competition is just so intense.
1: Oh, yes. It's so intense. And, like, when you're walking down a supermarket aisle and basically, like, what you have – what you call category managers that, you know, they're making sure that, you know, like what's the average height of a consumer? You know, what is going to be at eye level?
0: Yeah.
1: You know, products at the eye level are actually, basically it means that that's what the supermarkets want to sell, or they're going to be in high demand from consumers and they're able to get more margins from them. Mm. So you will probably notice that products on the top shelf or the very bottom shelf of the supermarket, and depending on which one, it typically means that they might be outdoor the supermarket, or their products they are about to no longer be around for very long. Yeah. And that's why everything on eye level is super important.
0: Yeah. Yes. Tony on the text line says, hi, Serene. I read the food ingredients on the food package rather than the food label, as I don't trust the food labeling. So there you go. Tony's definitely doing the right thing here. Would love to hear from you. Keep your thoughts coming. Any questions that you have? How do you approach food labels? Do you think unconsciously you're buying into the sell? Do you think we're telling ourselves they're healthy when we know they're not, because it's better than buying something, and this is kind of what I mentioned earlier, that you know is just straight out unhealthy? You can give me a call, 1300 800 222, or text in 0467 922 702. I'm speaking with former food technologist Min Sheen Tan, and in a bit we'll find out, we'll talk more in terms of the food technology side of things and how food products are developed.
2: Okay, let's do it.
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0: So, Min, you're a former food technologist. What does that actually mean?
1: Oh, I love this question. Basically, the food technologist is the person responsible for creating the different types of processed food, ultra-processed food. So anything that's manufactured, we're responsible for the taste, the packaging, and how it's presented, how it's going to be stored, how it's going to be transported. So basically everything that is surrounded about in particular for the product of the food product, that's what we're responsible for. And also right. How much it costs. Basically we're the Oompa Loompas of the food factory.
0: Well, I have to ask you then, because in our show earlier tonight, during our quiz, we usually chat with our listeners just about something. It's sometimes just linked and related to, you know, what we're kind of talking about on the show. And tonight during our quiz, we asked our listeners what their favorite fake flavor was in the lead up to our conversation with you tonight. So I want to ask you what your favorite fake flavor is as a sidebar question, Min. So I called out my own. I love the fake peppermint flavor in the peppermint choc chip ice cream. I love the fake banana flavor in banana milkshake, so the syrup rather than the real banana itself. Do you have a favorite fake flavor?
1: Oh, yeah, I actually do. I actually do enjoy the fake strawberry flavors.
0: Uh-huh. Like a strawberry donut? Strawberry milk?
1: Yeah, like a strawberry donut, strawberry milk.
0: Yeah.
1: Because it's actually quite different from an actual strawberry.
0: It is.
1: Right? So, like, your strawberry flavors are actually taking in, like, the sweet note of a strawberry. Because strawberries can be quite tart. They can be, and they can be quite acidic. So it's not that super sweet from what you get from like a strawberry milk. But yeah, that's kind of like my kryptonite. I do like a strawberry donut every now and again.
0: Yeah, I'm with you. I like the fake strawberry flavor as well. Now, you mentioned processed foods and ultra processed foods. What's the difference, Min?
1: Oh, yes. I love this question. So technically, basically, every food product that we get is processed, but it's the degree of processedness. So there is a classification called the NOVA classification by a group of researchers who basically broke down the types of food that we consume as consumers. So processed food can be anything that is like, for example, washed cut vegetables that would be considered minimally processed, right? So it still has, like, you know, for example, your washed spinach, your oranges or whatever. They have gone through some kind of processing.
0: Okay.
1: Yeah. Right. And then you have your secondary processed food, which is your food ingredients such as butter, flour, oil, things that you're not going to eat by itself. Basically, they need some form of transformation, like heating or mixing before you actually consume it. And then you have tertiary processing, which is, for example, like your canned fish, your canned tomatoes. I don't know, that was mentioned on the documentary. And your, just basically that has been your natural form or the food matrix in those products is still somewhat intact.
0: Okay.
1: Right. And then you have ultra process, where basically you cannot tell what was the natural form, or the food matrix of how it's being derived is no longer basically recognizable.
0: Wow. Okay.
1: So that's, you know, talking about potato crisps, your protein bars, your donuts, your muffins, your cookies. Basically, it's all like the great yummy stuff.
0: Yeah. Wow. Right? But yeah. You can't even track it back to its source. Like you said, the matrix in terms of its natural form. It's been processed that much. Wow.
1: Yes.
0: So what was clear to me when hearing you talk there, Min, of the secondary, you know, okay, we washed it, we cut it, we've added butter. So how far along the line do I stop understanding what you're saying when it comes to ultra processed foods? Like, so, what's an example of a process that is just foreign? Like, it wouldn't sound, because, you know, I'm with you. Adding butter, adding things you wouldn't eat on their own, great. What else can happen? What other process can take place? Oh, preservatives?
1: Yes. So preservatives. And so typically ultra-processed foods, they typically would have additives such as preservatives, emulsifiers, flavors, thickeners. And these are all things to basically ensure that that specific food product is hitting a certain shelf life, a certain taste profile, a certain texture. Because without those additives, like, you won't be able to achieve it in its natural form, or it needs to survive the processing.
0: Yeah, right. Okay.
1: So typically, when I was a food technologist, we would only want to add those additives if we really needed to, right? If we didn't have to add them, we wouldn't want to add them at all.
0: Right.
1: Because at any point you're adding those additives, you're going to be adding cost. And also, obviously, a lot of consumers are becoming more aware of additives. And I have to preface as well that there's a lot of fear-mongering around additives. The thing is, additives have actually been around for hundreds of years, but just in different forms. So salt is a very common additive, right? I mean, we've had salted foods for, like, centuries. And then, obviously, there'll be some additives such as thickeners. So corn flour is a very common thickener. But then when you go to the industrial scale, you will have things like xanthan gum, carrageenan, which is derived from seaweed. And basically, that's used in such a scale that is basically, you wouldn't typically use it at home.
0: Right. So it's getting to a point where if you get into the ultra process, that's kind of a last resort, and that's okay, even if it means that that will result in a shorter shelf life, and that's okay. That should be the approach.
1: So here's the thing with shelf life. Supermarkets want, like, a long shelf life as much as possible. Hence why there's products that have preservatives, and also there's some products that literally will not last without a preservative. An example of this is hummus. You walk into your supermarket and you will find that a lot of hummus or spreads, they will have a preservative, because without them it will just go off. And the supermarkets will be like, well, we can't stock your product because it's only got, like, a 2-day shelf life.
0: Yeah,
1: as an example.
0: Really does. So, the fresh stuff doesn't last at all. You've really got to have it immediately. Okay. Yeah. All right. I'm looking at the time and, oh my goodness, it is flying. So, Min, how can we read food labels without confusion?
1: Oh, I love it. So, basically, and here's the thing, when you're walking through the supermarket, it's so easy just to grab something. Like, I would say, my, like, easiest hack is to, if you're looking at a food product, have a look in the nutritional information panel, and look at the per 100 gram serve, because that's going to tell you, like, what's it going to be consisted of, like, how much sugar it has, right? So, like, it usually be like per quantity per 100 grams, right? And then it would be like, for example, 25 grams. That's basically 25%. And that will tell you roughly how much that's going to be in that product.
0: Right, okay.
1: And I would say, like, just ignore, like the marketing claims.
0: Yeah, in. Like yeah. Tony, don't worry about the front, look at the back.
1: Yeah, look at the back.
0: Always look at the back. Just quickly, a couple of texts come in saying that, hi, I love this topic. I have a great app that I use that I can scan food products and cosmetic products we're at with their barcode and find all the horrible rotten ingredients and additives that are bad for you and then find out more about them in detail of why they're bad for you. And it changed my life. I love it. Another person calls out the same app. I think it's called Yuka or something like that. But yes, I guess there are apps for that as well. We've got to leave it there. Unfortunately, Min, time has absolutely flown. It's been really wonderful speaking with you. Really helpful as well. Thank you for your time.
1: Oh, thank you so much for having me, Serene. And hope to speak again soon.
0: Yeah, thanks a lot. We might need to talk about serving sizes in the not too distant future.
1: Yes, definitely. Thank you so much.
0: Thanks, Min. Former food technologist Min Sheen Tan. Next, we're checking out what's new to watch this weekend with our movies and TV enthusiast Ihab Rashid.
5: Are there any winners in the cost of living crisis? What's causing the algal bloom?
4: Questions. They've never been more important. So the one thing we'll never question is our duty to keep asking. ABC News. Keep asking.
0: All right, time now to check out what's new to watch this weekend with our movies and TV enthusiast, Ihab Rashid. We're going to the cinemas and we're also staying at home this weekend. Hey, E.
6: Hey, Serene. How are you tonight?
0: Very well, thank you. You're going to start off in the cinema and you're going to start off with Spider-Man.
6: Yes, Serene, one of the most anticipated films of the year, Spider-Man
0: really?
6: Brand New Day.
0: I don't, I don't believe you.
6: I know. Well, I'm going to try to convince you, okay, because this
0: because we're all tired of all of this Marvel superhero.
6: I hear you. The last superhero film I saw was Supergirl. I was not a big fan of it. And it's been not great the last few years. I'll be the first to admit it. Fantastic Four didn't live up to snuff, I thought, as well. Ms. Marvel kind of low as well. But when it's done well, it's fantastic. Okay. And the last really great ones that we saw was the last Spider-Man, I believe, which was Homecoming.
0: Homecoming.
6: The one that had the other Spider-Mans in there. There was a lot of fan service. So they brought in like Tobey Maguire and they brought in Andrew Garfield, and it was kind of like seeing the Spider-Man from the other films, okay? This one is actually the 9th Spider-Man movie that's been released since the first Sam Raimi one in the early 2000s. And for me, it's probably the best standalone Spider-Man film that I've seen. And I was very surprised by that. I was not expecting it to be as good as it turned out being. And I'll give you the basic premise. So at the end of the last one, the world basically forgot about Spider-Man. A spell was put on the world and everyone forgot about him. MJ or his friends, everyone in the Avengers, they don't know who Spider-Man is anymore. So the film picks up 4 years later and Peter Parker is just doing it on his own. He's basically he's living in New York. He's your friendly neighborhood Spider-Man. He's helping solve crimes. And the story is way smaller than it's been in the last couple of movies. But that's what makes it so great, is because they can rely on all the emotional, not baggage, but all the what you've invested in the last three films with them building the relationships that he's done. And it pays off very well in here. Like, they have a great balance of action and dramatic beats as the story goes through. And like I said, MJ and his best friend, they don't know him. And he's you find out he's kind of lonely. He's, not doing the best, mental-wise. But, he's doing his thing as Spider-Man and he's getting the love of the city and they're all right behind him. And what's so great about this film is the action scene. So, people love seeing Spider-Man films because of the Spidey action, the web slinging, the going through the city on there. All that stuff here is some of the best I've seen in the entire franchise. The action scenes are great. The fight scenes, the film was directed by Destin Daniel Cretton, I think is how you say his name. Shang-Chi, he directed The Legend of the Ten Rings for Marvel. So, and they used the Jackie Chan stunt team in a lot of the fight scenes. So the action scenes feel very authentic. And it's just very, very well-paced story all the way through. You never get bored. You also get some elements from other Marvel characters. The Punisher is a character in this, John Bernthal. You also, Bruce Banner, Mark Ruffalo's in this as the Hulk. So they do have some characters that you're aware of from Marvel. But the story is a very personal like down to earth, like the small story of what happens in New York. Okay. Basically, Spider

0: Spider-Man's tracking down this new villain who seems to be able to jump from person to person. They seem to be able to go into people's consciousness, and we don't know who it is. I'm not going to say another word about that.
1: Of course
0: And you're
1: not.
0: trying to figure out who it is, and what kind of threat they are, and how it's going to tie into the rest of the films. Because
1: Okay.
0: we've got Doomsday coming up next, and this is kind of leading to that.
1: That's right, Doomsday.
0: Yes.
1: But interestingly, you've made me think about the fact that Tom Holland was never given, like, never had the chance to do Spider-Man Raw. Like, he came into the. Do you
0: Yeah,
1: know what I
0: well, the
1: mean?
0: first time you see him, your first time you saw him was in Civil War.
1: That's right, where he was already Spider-Man.
0: He was Spider-Man. He showed up
1: It was
0: as the
1: all
0: kid
1: happening.
0: Spider-Man. He's there, and they give him all the tools. But here he's on his own. He's got no one around. There's no more Stark. There's no more technology. He's just got the suit, and he's got his web slingers.
1: That's
0: And
1: it.
0: it's a very personal story, and
1: Okay.
0: that's what is so good about it. And yeah, it's just a crowd pleasing thing all the way through. I thought it was great. Really, really well done movie.
1: All right, let's hear a little of the trailer.
2: Hi, my name is Peter Parker. You don't remember me, but we used to know each other. Something bad was going to happen, and the only way to stop it was to make everyone forget about me. Because I'm not just Peter Parker. I'm Spider-Man.
1: All righty. In cinemas everywhere, Spider-Man Brand New Day is this one. So we'll see. Ehab, it's
0: I think you'll like it,
1: convincing.
0: Serene.
1: All
0: I
1: right.
0: think you'll like it. Because I know you do like superhero films. I know you used to love
1: I
0: them,
1: do
0: but you
1: love
0: just got
1: them.
0: tired
1: I'm
0: of them.
1: just done. Yeah.
0: And that's why I think you'll like this, because there isn't a lot of whiz bang stuff around it. It's a
1: Okay.
0: very, like I said, simple story,
1: All
0: and it gives fans what they want.
1: right.
0: So believe me, I think you'll really enjoy this if you get a chance to see it.
1: All right, let's go to streaming. Disney Plus has a new thriller crime series called Furious. So this is what, like a cat and mouse kind of film, yeah? I mean, I'm sorry, a TV show.
0: It's basically a cat. It's a FBI agent who is on the track of a serial killer in New York City. It's an eight-part psychological thriller from Liz Merriweather. She's the creator of New Girl, a series called The Dropout. Very female-centric kind of a writer when she's coming up with the stories. And this has Emmy Rossum, one of my favorite actors growing up. I had a huge crush on Emmy Rossum when I was a kid growing up, and she's just I'm a big fan of hers. And she plays an FBI agent who was a former New York detective, and she left the police force because of some reason that they divulge as the series goes on. And she becomes a FBI detective who gets kind of drawn back into a case of a wealthy businessman who looks like it's been an overdose, but she suspects of it being the second victim of a serial killer because she's traced it back to a similar crime that she was investigating when she was a police officer. And the thing is about this, most shows where you're chasing a serial killer like this, you don't know who it is. It's kind of like a mystery they're trying to build, but they let that go in the first couple of minutes. Like you see the crime being happening, you know who the person is. And so then you end up getting two stories of why this woman is doing what she's doing, and also the backstory of Emmy Rossum and her chase of trying to track
1: So
0: this
1: the
0: woman
1: serial
0: down.
1: killer is a female.
0: It is. She's kind of like a femme fatale, Black Widow kind of a thing, where she's trying to find, she's finding wealthy businessmen basically, and she's killing them. And we're trying to find out why. And that's what the crux of the show is. Learning about, think of it this way: if you were to see, because you learn pretty early on that the serial killer had gone through some really tough stuff growing up. She was trafficked as a child, and some bad things happened. And then she goes. That's where the title comes from, Furious. She's on like a rampage of rage, going through, people that she thinks has wronged her throughout her life. And you've got Emmy Rossum, and you get a lot of her backstory, and there's a lot of stuff that's in there that they talk about. They get into domestic violence, they get into how women are treated with regards to in society when it comes to crimes of this nature. And basically, I don't really like when they do this in shows, but every male in the show is kind of an idiot, except for one. He's the other character, Scoot McNairy, who was one of my favorite character actors. People will recognize him from Killing Them Softly. He was in a great Western called Godless, which is on Netflix. Great character actor. So he's the only other male character in here that you like. And he is Emmy Rossum's best friend. And they end up getting thrown into this case, trying to figure out why these men are, being assaulted and killed, and learning about the backstory that led her to that. And they

0: cover a lot of stuff. It gets into police corruption and a lot of the stuff that we see in here. This isn't a show that isn't groundbreaking. It's kind of like a really well-made episode of SVU. I guess is the best way to put it. And I love stuff like that. When they have a detective story trying to track down something and trying to figure it all out in a gritty, violent world, that's catnip for me. And I know there's lots of people that like that kind of show. And, yeah, this is a great one. There's, like I said, it's 8 episodes. There's 3 up right now on Disney Plus. And I believe it screens weekly every Friday. I'm not 100% on the day, but it's definitely weekly, but 3 episodes available right now.
1: All right, let's hear a little of the trailer of Furious.
2: There are 3 victims we know of. Neighbors say they saw a woman.
3: Descriptions of her are all over the place, because
4: she's always hiding her face.
5: Your first case is an FBI agent, and you think you have a serial killer.
2: I do. Oh.
1: Furious is on Disney Plus if you want to check that out. As Ehab said, 3 episodes ready to go. There'll be 8 total. Let's move over to HBO Max, a sci-fi. It's called Years and Years. Now, this caught my attention only because of one person that's in it, and that is the Bank of Dave star. What's his name? Kinnear?
0: It is, Rory
1: Kinnear. That's the one.
0: I was going to mention
1: Emma Thompson's also in this. I'm like, oh, tell us about this one.
0: Yes, and this is a 6-part British dystopian family drama. It's from Russell T. Davies, who was one of the minds behind Doctor Who. And it's co-produced by HBO. So HBO and BBC did this together. And just quickly, many critics, they consider this series one of the greatest television dramas of the last decade. It's 6 episodes. I'm 3 episodes into it, and I can see exactly what they're talking about. I'll give you the quick premise. So the series starts in 2019, and we're watching the rise of populist politics in London through the eyes of a family called the Lyons family. Now, they're kind of a left-leaning family with plenty of family members, and they're experiencing life in London from 2019, and everything that we're seeing politicized right now, Serene. Like, if you look into your feed, you're going to see things about immigration, you're going to see things about crime, you're going to see things about AI, about, spending too much time on TV, screens, the climate, culture, everything. Everything that we see now, they take a look at what the world might be if the rise of populist politics comes in. Now, when I say populist, I mean people like Pauline Hanson. And that's, if you look at Pauline Hanson's kind of persona right now, that's what Emma Thompson is playing. She's playing that character. She is a substitute for a Pauline Hanson who kind of comes up with her own party and is listening to the populist vote of the people. And it gets very, very interesting because you're watching it through this family's point of view. So it's like Emma Thompson isn't a main character. She's a background character. Like, they're experiencing the world when she comes up on the news. She's running for PM. She's running for Parliament. And as the world goes on, it gets to the point where we leave from 2019 and we move forward. And this is the great part of the series, that over the 6 episodes, it takes you from 2019 to 2034. So it jumps 15 years and it gives you, look, it is a little bit alarmist when I'm watching the series going, okay, easy, calm down. I don't think it's going to get this bad. But what makes the sci-fi so great is, and what makes any sci-fi so great is, when you watch it, the likelihood of it actually happening is not that far-fetched. When you're watching it, you go, look, if certain things happen a certain way, there's a very good chance we're going to see a world as they're depicting right here on this screen. And they get really into it, authoritarian politics, financial collapses, the refugee crisis,
1: but
0: AI and biotechnology.
1: What's sci-fi about it?
0: The sci-fi is watching the technology. And like, science fiction, Serena, is just anything that would happen that would be out of the ordinary. So if you put in a premise in hand where it's, let's just say, technology is going to put a robot in everyone's house and it could lead to these kinds of things. Okay. That's sci-fi. That's automatically sci-fi.
1: I'm saying when this one's sci-fi. How is this one sci-fi?
0: You get all that kind of stuff in there. If they talk about the rise of AI and just say if your child has a screen and they want to turn into something called a transhuman, Now, I didn't even know what that was. And they talk about this in here. And these are things that there are certain people out there that are dealing with, children that are spending so much time on screens and stuff that they start losing their identity. And they don't want to become another, you know, person or another gender. They want to become digital. They want to turn into the cloud. So these are things that they are giving it to you. Like I said, it's kind of alarmist and they're going to the extremes in certain points. Yeah. But like I said, it's kind of feasible when you're watching it because the way it's portrayed in the show, it's very real and it's authentic and it's organic and you can see, oh, this is leading to that. And if this happens and that happens. And in the background, you've got Emma Thompson the entire time running as a out of, you know, regular two-party politic person and candidate. And she's gaining momentum. And why I say it's dystopian is because you see, I'm right now to the point, they're right at 2027. So I'm halfway through the series and I cannot wait to see how these guys are going to imagine the next, you know, 10 years down the track, what is going to happen, what they think is going to happen. And it's fascinating. I love this kind of stuff because you don't know where it's going to go. Unlike the last series we talked about where it's kind of, you know, SVU, paint by numbers, this is going to happen. You know, basically what's going to happen. This is not that, this is not that at all. This, you're going in wondering, oh, look, I've seen kind of tidbits of this on the news, but this show is kind of articulating it for me from this writer's point of view.
1: Yeah, right.
0: And they get into sway heaps of things. Like in the by the end of, you know, the way to get me or most people hooked into a series is when the first pilot episode airs, at the end of it, if you just want to place the second episode straight away, you're kind of hooked. And that happened to us. Remember What's Paradise?
1: Yeah.
0: And they had that great first pilot. Mm. This kind of made me feel the same way. At the end of the first one, I was like, wow, I can't believe that just happened. I need to see how it's going to keep going. And yeah, it flies all the way through. And because it's set in a real world and you're seeing people that you can relate to and the kind of strain these kinds of things happen on families and, you know, different sexual orientations in families and different financial situations in families and how they interact and how the pressures of everything outside, how the pressures of pharmaceuticals, how the pressures of alcoholism, all this stuff gets talked about in this series. And there's a lot to digest. And but that's what's so great about it. It's never boring. You're watching it going, okay, this scene is going to lead to that and, oh, this is going to lead to that. And you just want to see how the house is gonna, because it's not giving you a rosy picture. It's being, like I said, alarmist, and they want to show you a scary version of what might happen. But my God, it's entertaining. And if you get kind of locked up in this kind of world, and if you love stuff like Black Mirror, you know, if you love,
1: I was gonna that say kind of this series, this is harking. It's making me kind of think about Black Mirror.
0: And even Rory, like you said, the actor we spoke about was in the very first episode of Black Mirror, and he's kind of, you know, simpatico with this kind of thing. And
1: okay.
0: He's awesome. I loved him in The Diplomat too, Sareen. We've watched him in the – he played the Prime Minister in The Diplomat. Great actor. And he does great in this series as well.
1: Okay.
0: Yeah.
1: All right, let's get a feel of years and years.
4: Look at the state we are in. God knows we need to shake things up. So I propose that in order to vote, every British citizen must take an IQ test.
6: God, what did she just say?
7: Are you saying that some people are too stupid to vote?
4: I've got you listening now, haven't I? Yeah!
8: Things were okay a few years ago.
9: Surprise!
8: Now, I don't know what to worry about first.
9: I'm only just beginning.
8: What's it going to be like for you?
1: All right, Years and Years is on HBO Max. Is that a limited series, E?
0: Yeah, it's a standalone. All six episodes are available. You can binge the whole thing and I'm planning to. I'm finishing it tonight. I don't know what happens.
1: All right. If you want to check that one out on HBO or a paint by numbers, you know what you're going to get. Popcorn kind of thriller, crime, you know, cat and mouse show on Disney Plus. Furious, or if you want to head to the cinemas. If you're a Spider-Man fan, Ehab is assuring you that Brand New Day is a great standalone superhero movie that won't disappoint, even if you're fatigued with all of the superhero movies. So Ehab with that,
0: thank you.
1: And we'll talk to you again next week.
0: Always have fun. Have a good weekend. Have a great night. Talk to you later. Bye.
1: We will get a space update next with our spaceman, Dan Lambert. That was our movies and TV enthusiast, Ehab Rashid. Including with Dan, what we previously thought about the cost of launching big spacecraft turns out to be wrong. Also, there's a spacecraft on its way to visit an asteroid and it just swung by Mars to save fuel. Yeah, and just quickly on your say, at the ABC, we know that the best stories we tell start with you. We want to know what's happening where you live, what's working well in your community, what's not. What gives you hope for the future, and what are the issues that keep you awake at night? Is there a local issue that deserves more attention? Or perhaps there's someone in your community with a story that simply needs to be heard. Whatever it is, we want to hear from you through ABC Your Say. ABC Your Say is your chance to share your experiences, your questions and your ideas, and help shape the conversations we're having across the country. Jump online and tell us what's on your mind. Have your say. Just head to abc.net.au/your say. Or text the words ABC You'll Say to us now, and we'll send you the link. The text number is 0467 922 702.
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1: A big hey to our spaceman, Dan Lambeth. Hi.
13: Hello, Serene. How are you?
1: I am very well. Thank you, Dan.
13: Excellent.
1: You're bringing us Swift. Swift is coming back into the conversation. You have an update for us on the Swift Space Observatory, Dan.
13: Well, I do. And, you know, the rescue mission, right? Remember, it's descending back to Earth, descending slowly back to Earth, and it needs to be boosted up to its orbit again. Otherwise, it's going to end up burning up in the atmosphere, and that'll be the end of it. But lo and behold, the rescue mission needs rescuing. Oh, the irony, Serene. Look, at the Link spacecraft that was actually sent up there to rescue it is currently spinning uncontrollably in space. You know, the thrusters have gone a bit wrong, and apparently everything else, though, is working, which means absolutely nothing if they can't get the whole spinning issue sorted out. But if they do, they're planning to send it a software upgrade and then hopefully continue the mission to rescue Swift. But never mind, because NASA have already called the mission a success, whether or not Link manages to rescue Swift or not, just because they tried, which is about the most stereotypical Gen Z thing I've heard this week, I reckon. But anyway, look, the rescue mission is not completely lost yet, but certainly things are not going according to plan.
1: No, but data's been collected.
13: It has, and this is good, right? So this is about
1: this is
13: star
1: a success. Being... The trying part, don't know, but this is a success.
13: Exactly, right? And it does have, and there will be successes down the track because data gets collected, and we don't get to analyze it until later. But this is about a supermassive black hole, Serene, and you know, like. We sort of said that, yeah, there's one at the center of nearly every decent sized galaxy. You know, in our galaxy, we've got Sagittarius A star. And remember a few years ago, we had a photo of it, right? Which looked like a glowing orange donut. Mm. And then we had another photo of the one in M87, which is another, you know, big galaxy nearby. But I mean, did you ever think, you know, why is there only one supermassive black hole per galaxy? Yeah, and look, great question, but as it turns out, there doesn't have to be only one. You know, bit unlike the Highlander from the 1980s, if you remember that movie.
1: Yes, and we can't be definitive when it comes to space, right? We can't say there is only one. So far we know that there, you have to caveat, right? That there is one black hole per galaxy. But
13: yeah,
1: maybe not.
13: And there's so many out there. You just got to find one counterexample. And, you know, with so many galaxies out there, and that's what has been found. Swift has done its job, and it has found a counterexample. Now, you know, this particular one that it's found is a galaxy, you know, far, far away and all that sort of stuff. But there is a supermassive black hole at its center, but there's another one in that galaxy, which is about 30,000 light years away from the center, which is, yeah, basically on the outskirts of the galaxy. And what that tells us is that there might be lots of these rogue sort of supermassive black holes we haven't even started to look for yet because we didn't know where to look. We were just looking in the middle, but you don't have to just look in the middle, it turns out. So, you know, Swift picked this up because what happened was there was a star and it pretty much got torn apart by this second, you know, supermassive black hole in what was called a tidal disruption event. Normally these events, these TDEs, they happen in the cores of the galaxies. But in this case, there was an AI algorithm that was smart enough to work out that despite the odd location that it happened in, this event that it was picked up by Swift was also a TDE, which is a great find because we only get to see about 30 of these a year in the, you know, in the entire universe. But, But yeah, now we know that if we want to find massive black holes by looking at TDEs, we need to not just look at the galactic centers, but also on the outskirts of the galaxies as well.
1: There you go. More to find, hopefully.
13: I expect so.
1: Yeah,
13: a lot more.
1: Two space launches, but more so on the economical side of it. And look, I don't get it, Dan. You're telling me that building bigger spacecraft would result in lower launch costs.
13: Yeah.
1: Yeah. And it's, but it actually turns out that that's not necessarily the case, but I'm still trying to understand why. I don't know, maybe the small mind of mine here is thinking, wait, if you're making something bigger, isn't it going to cost more? Not necessarily.
13: No, well, they're talking about per kilo, right, of launch. So, yeah, I mean, the big spaceships are going to cost more, but in terms of per kilo of stuff they can launch on it, they're hoping to get the cost down. But, this is kind of like, that's pretty much it, really, in terms of rocket economics. We just want things to be cheaper. But we do get that, you know, primarily from having reusable rockets. So, you know, we take the SpaceX Falcon Heavy. And, yeah, for what I can work out, it costs around $150 million to launch in what they call expendable mode. But if you put it in reusable mode, it costs about $100 million. So, you know, if you've got a spare $100 million lying around, you can launch yourself a few satellites. But why would you want to launch in expendable mode, right, when it's more expensive? The reason is because if you're in expendable mode, right, the thing is not coming back. It's not going to go again. But you don't need landing legs. You don't need grid fins. You know, with all the weight that you save there, you can just carry more stuff, or you can, you know, go further. So as an example, we've got Europa Clipper at the moment, which is headed to the moon Europa, one of the moons of Jupiter. And actually, incidentally, it's going to be doing a flyby of Earth in December. So we'll probably talk about that at some point in the future. But anyway, what you'd need for that launch was a Falcon Heavy in fully expendable mode to be able to launch it because of the great distance that it's got to go. So, you know, the thinking is that generally, you know, bigger is better. You know, make a bigger rocket, the price per kilo of payload comes down. And we've had Falcon Heavy, which is about 64 tons in expendable mode. And then we've had Blue Origin's got New Glenn, and that can take about 70 tons. And then, of course, we had SLS, right? We had that was the rocket that launched the Artemis II just a few weeks back. And that took about 95 tons to low Earth orbit. So that's quite significant. But then we've got Starship, which is supposedly going to carry 100 tons if SpaceX ever get it working. But once we get Starship, that supposedly the cost of launching a single kilo on Starship will be about $100, which, you know, if you go back over the history of spaceflight, that's incredibly cheap. That's a bargain. But anyway, yeah, you're right, Serene. There is this new study out now, which is claiming that there might be a ceiling on this, where you can't just keep getting bigger and bigger, you know, and still reduce the costs of launch, you know, per kilo. We might have already gotten to the limit. And if that's the case, you know, Starship might be the biggest economically viable spacecraft we can actually build. Now, the study's a little bit interesting because the authors started talking about the Airbus A380. Have you ever flown on that?
1: Sorry? Yes, I have.
13: Ever been on? And what were your thoughts?
1: It's more looking at the outside. When you're inside, I'm not fathoming it as much. It's when I'm looking at it outside. It is a tank. Like, it's huge. It looks bulky. It looks... You know, and I'm only saying this because I'm a bit biased and I love the 747. Mm. But
13: if it's not Boeing, it's not going, right, Sarah?
1: That's it.
13: It does, though. It looks enormous from the outside. You do lose that perspective once you get inside.
1: Yeah.
13: But the thing looks enormous as you're walking down the aero bridge to get on it. But the A380, biggest commercial passenger jet that we've had, and the authors of this study are saying, you know, that was an economic failure. Now, let's just look at this for a moment, because first of all, I think Emirates, who've got about 110 of those airplanes, might actually disagree with that. But also, yeah, sure. I mean, the A380 is not particularly well suited to certain routes. It's only really good between the big airport hubs, like, yeah, you know, Los Angeles, Sydney, London, all that sort of thing. You know, there are no A380s flying into Avalon, for example. But you know, it's really good at moving a lot of people between hubs. And this is what the airlines call a hub and spoke network, instead of the other one is a point-to-point network. Now, does any of this apply to space and rockets? Well, no, not in my opinion, you know, not yet.
1: As a pilot yourself who flies long haul on these commercial airliners, yeah.
13: That's right. Look, this is, yeah, it's completely, I don't know, it's apples and oranges, I think. But, you know, once we get, you know, low Earth orbit into an assembly and refueling point for flight into deep space. So in other words, once we're able to send smaller spacecraft up into low Earth orbit and then actually stack them all together once they're in low Earth orbit so that they can then go on really long missions into deep space, you know, then you can
1: then
13: sort of start to think of it, oh, we're talking decades into the future. But then maybe you're talking like a space hub and spoke network, right? And so maybe things will change around then. But you know, at the moment, I don't think it really applies. I don't think that's a valid comparison. But yeah, the immediate issue is really that rockets are so big and complex and require so much payload, you know, they just have to be cost effective. And for that, they need lots of customers. But considering, you know, we want to go to the moon and Mars and then beyond, I don't think this is an issue right now. I think keep building them bigger and we'll see how we go.
1: You mentioned Mars, so in about a minute, tell us about this spacecraft that was on its way to visit an asteroid and swung by Mars just to save fuel.
13: This was Psyche. Do you remember Psyche?
1: No.
13: We talked about this was the quadrillion-dollar asteroid.
1: Now I remember. Yeah. Okay.
13: Yeah, the one worth about as much as Kyle Sanderlands is at the moment. But look, you know, the spacecraft's called Psyche. The US has sent it there so that it could lay claim to all those dollars. Not that that's what they're saying. But, you know, so Psyche, the spacecraft, is on its way. And we talked about it. It was in 2023 when it launched.
1: Okay.
13: But let me put it this way. Spacecraft is small. Space is big, and we need to save fuel. So what they do is they do what's known as flybys. And so they get they do gravity assist maneuvers. They'll fly by a moon or a small planet or something. And what happens is you kind of get a slingshot out the other side. Now, the interesting thing, Serene, is that you get a slingshot, your spacecraft speeds up, but that speed has to come from somewhere. So the planet itself actually slows down by an immeasurable amount, because that speed is being transferred over to the spacecraft. And, you know, we've done this for years. We did it back in the Voyager days, and now we're doing it with Psyche.
1: Wow.
13: Incredible.
1: That's incredible. Yeah. That is incredible. And you sent me a pretty cool photo that's worth trying to look up. It had blue on it, but you assured me that it's just due to filters from the camera. Represents
13: right.
1: Craters filled with sand dunes. Worth looking up. Dan Lambeth, it's always wonderful speaking with you. Thank you, and can't wait till a couple of weeks' time when we do it again.
13: Pleasure, Serene. Have a good weekend.
1: Take care. You too. Thanks a lot. Our spaceman, Dan Lambeth there. We're getting close to the news and it's Nightlife with Suzanne Hill. Hey there, Suzanne.
14: Hi, Serene. We're talking antiques tonight. We've got our antiques guru, Trevor Hancock, back on with us. But I was just talking to producer Joe there and he said, oh, I used to love watching Antiques Roadshow when I was a kid. And I said, oh, that's funny, because we're also going to be asking a bit later tonight about your favourite shows when you were a kid. Mm. So Joe's got to camp in that too with his love of Antiques Roadshow. What did you watch in the afternoons? Do you remember?
1: Yeah, it was a lot of Cartoon Network.
14: Okay, so what's a show that springs to mind?
1: Yeah, I'm thinking it was definitely the Smurfs that I really loved back then. Yeah, that's springing to mind off the top of my head. There's probably more, but it's not coming.
14: Yeah. Okay, I was big into, you know, the goodies, Monkey Magic.
1: Oh, Monkey Magic. Absolutely. Yes, thank you. Yeah, see? Good on you, Suzanne. I loved Monkey Magic. Gosh.
14: Yeah, I think it's our generation, Serene, very much the Monkey Magic people. We are also, and I know you had a question about this in your quiz earlier about Winnie the Pooh, who's turning 100 shortly. And so we are writer tonight. We're going to talk all about Winnie the Pooh. And I really want to hear from people if they've got stories about, you know, their favourite characters, or maybe Winnie the Pooh has a really special role in their memories of the books they read when they were a kid. So that's going to be part of the show. Yeah, all sorts of things.
1: Sounds good. And yeah, you're right. With Winnie the Pooh, I mean, you can't, from generation to generation, it just, it crosses your path as a child in some way, shape or form. Thanks a lot, Suzanne. Have a great show.
14: Serene.
1: And thank you. Thanks for tonight. It's always wonderful hanging out with you. We'll do it all again on Sunday night. Till then, take care. Enjoy your weekend. And here's the news.
14: ABC News with Melanie Scott. US and Board of Peace officials say there will be multiple phases to the Hamas disarmament process in Gaza, but the timeline looks uncertain and Israel is yet to respond. The BBC's Yolande Nell reports.
15: In recent months, the US

0: Tchia from Morocco in the last few days via land and sea. Officials say at least 34 people have died while trying to reach the territory. Spain's Interior Ministry says it's working with Morocco to ensure the return of all who crossed illegally into its territory as soon as possible. Ceuta, who is separated from mainland Spain by the Strait of Gibraltar and has long been a focal point for migrants attempting to reach Europe. A recent artificial intelligence hack to three companies is not believed to have caused any major damage. AI firm Anthropic says its Claude model hacked the systems of three unnamed external organizations during safety testing after it was accidentally given internet access. It comes days after a similar incident involving tech giant OpenAI. Chief scientist at the AI Institute at the University of New South Wales, Professor Toby Walsh, says it could be the two firms competing with each other.
1: No damage indeed. It may have actually improved, and there's a bit of a suspect, a bit of rival between OpenAI and Anthropic as who's got the most capable model. So since OpenAI revealed that their model was hacking other people's websites, it's a bit funny that Anthropic have shortly afterwards discovered that theirs has too.
0: A parliamentary inquiry into racism and discrimination against First Nations people is continuing in Queensland. Hearings have been underway in Brisbane, Cairns and the Torres Strait. The inquiry has heard from the Royal Australian College of General Practitioners, which warns racism in Australia is a public health emergency. Gunditja Mara woman Tabitha Lean is a founding member of the National Network of Incarcerated and appeared before the inquiry. She says racism is a widespread problem in Australian prisons.
2: One of the things that I raised was that when an old prison wing was being decommissioned in the prison I was in because it was run down and it was riddled with mice and rats, what they did was move all the white prisoners out, the non-Aboriginal prisoners out, and they rounded up 12 of us Aboriginal women and moved us into that decommissioned wing. And I see that because that's where they thought we belonged.
0: Youth mental health workers in Melbourne's West were forced out of their clinic this week after four masked men stormed in with machetes. Andy Yu reports.
3: Police say the offenders entered the Sunshine facility on Tuesday and assaulted two patients, then fled in a vehicle. The victims weren't injured, and officers say the investigation is ongoing. Workers say the intruders appeared to be targeting one of the patients. The Health and Community Services Union says the incident was completely unacceptable and deeply distressing. It follows a series of recent assaults on staff at the same service. And since Tuesday's incident, staff who treat children with severe mental health challenges have been told to work off-site.
0: Advocates for people sleeping rough say tens of thousands of people in Australia are caught in a cycle of crisis, moving between mental health services, homelessness, hospitals and prisons. A Homelessness Australia report says persistent homelessness among people reporting mental health issues jumped more than 30% between 2019 and 2025. Homelessness CEO Kate Colvin says a lack of housing and support means services stop believing things can change for the better.
4: What we know is that has all sorts of consequences. And to be honest, the most devastating one is that we see that people end up passing away. So the leading cause of death among people who are homeless, sadly, is suicide. And it's because people don't have hope.
0: If this story has raised any concerns for you or someone you know, call Lifeline on 13 11 14. This is ABC News.
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6: Good evening, nightlifers. Welcome to another weekend. Suzanne Hill with you. We're going to kick off tonight with the return of our antiques and collectibles guru, Trevor Hancock. He's going to help you figure out if that piece you've got sitting in the cupboard is worth anything. Maybe he'll have some tips on whether it has a story to tell. Maybe you've got a story to tell about an antique that you have. We always get lots of calls and texts for Trevor, but sometimes they all come in at the end and we don't have enough time for everyone. So look, you can get on the board now, 1300 800 222, or text any questions in 0467 922 702. Now, a bit more nostalgia in store for you next hour. Guess which bear of very little brain is not far off marking his 100th birthday?

Yeah, you'll hear the story of how Winnie the Pooh was inspired by a boy named Christopher Robin. I want to hear your stories about Winnie the Pooh. We've got a mighty challenge. We'll be chatting with Andrew Romano in the States. And look, after the death of Bill Oddie from The Goodies this week, I thought we might chat at the end of the show about your favourite after-school shows from when you were young. What shows did you get to know after they were, you know, repeated year on year on year? Which ones did you love the most? We can start compiling the list now, and by the time we get to that, we might have been able to get together a few theme songs to play for you. Look, be a part of it. 1-300-800-222 or our SMS is 0467 922 702.

0: All right, Nightlife, it's time to get out the good crystal and check what's hiding in the back of the cupboards, because our resident antiques and collectibles expert, Trevor Hancock, is back with us. Trevor always says, if you own it, use it, don't leave it to gather dust. Have you taken his advice? Have you had some dinner parties with the fine porcelain? I'd love to hear how you're putting your favourite pieces and family heirlooms to use. And as always, you can ask Trevor anything. 1300 800 222, or you can text 0467 922 702. Trevor's from the Australian Antique and Art Dealers Association. There's very few antique questions he can't answer. Hi, Trevor. Welcome back.
1: Good evening. It's great to be back.
0: Now, it is kind of antique fair season for people like you at the moment. How many of these events do you attend a year?
1: We do just four a year. We do two in Melbourne and two in Sydney. And it's a lot of fun. You know, we pack up the little motor car with our bits and pieces and head off and hopefully sell some things, and you never know what we even bring back.
0: So there's actually one that you'll be at in Melbourne tomorrow. Maybe you can tell us a bit about that.
1: Yes, we're at an antique fair at the Caulfield Racecourse. And goodness, there must be about 40 dealers there. It's a massive fair. It's great entertainment, great fun, and you never know what you might find. And what I've done, ABC listeners who'd like to come along to the fair, come along. Tell them you're an ABC listener and they will let you in without any charge at all.
0: Well, there you go. Trevor's done you a favour, Nightlifers. And I'm sure you'd love to speak to people who listen to the show too. So, I mean, there'll be your perspective. You will be there. What? Are you mainly there to sell your wares or to actually look at what everybody else has? How do you divide up your day?
1: Well, it's a lot of fun. You go along there and set up. Then all the dealers are sort of circulating amongst everybody else, because you never know what you might find, what little treasure that another dealer doesn't quite know about. So there's this going on all the time. And it's also a learning experience, because if you've got something that you're not quite sure of, you go and chat to some other dealers who probably have a little bit better knowledge than you. So you increase your knowledge. And then, of course, people coming in, talking all the time, telling us what they've got, showing us what they've got and buying things. And I have to say, don't let anybody tell you that antiques are out of fashion. They certainly are not. And if you have something interesting, it's gone in a flash.
0: So what are your tips for people who go to these antique fairs as how to find a real treasure?
1: I guess, golly, as I've always said, antiques are a comfort food for the mind. So you can go along there and it's fun just to look what people have. It's an education experience. You can ask questions about what it is. Many people go along there to add to their collection or to start a collection.

0: There's also some amazing vintage clothing there. And, you know, clothing from the 1950s for men and women is incredibly popular.
1: And that's considered antique, is it? Or at home at an antiques fair?
0: Yeah, it is at this fair. It just adds to the excitement and variety of the whole place.
1: All right, and how important is it to get in early? Is it one of those things where people are absolutely lined up at the door when the doors open?
0: Well, it is, I'm afraid. And we've been going for one evening and one day, and the fair has been packed out all day. So we anticipate it's going to be very busy on Saturday and Sunday. And if we have all the ABC listeners coming along, it will really be busy.
1: I tell you what, right now they want to tell me what their favourite TV shows were when they were growing up. What did you watch, Trevor?
0: Oh, goodness. Well, I listened at a very age to Kindergarten of the Air. That was on the ABC. That was a must when I was 3 and 4, so I started off with the ABC at a very early age. After that, there seemed to be a lot of American programs on in the 50s and 60s, and there weren't terribly many Australian programs. So I probably missed out on some of those Australian ones, but there were the Jetsons, Superman, I guess, was there. It's a little while ago, but I'm sure some of our listeners will have a better memory than me.
1: Now, we do want right now, though, Lifers, for you to talk to us about your antiques and collectibles. Maybe you've got something you've been wondering about, whether it's worth anything, whether you can find out a bit more about the story behind it. 1-300-800-222 is the number to call. Now, Jim from Elwood says, I've got two 1960s Gus McLaren ceramic pieces, one owl and one bull, both with a brown glaze. They both measure about 20 centimetres. Have you got any idea what these might be worth, Trevor, or anything about them?
0: Have they got markings underneath them, something stamped underneath them?
1: Well, I can't tell. Jim, if you could give us a call, 1-300-800-222, that would be great. So I don't have information on that, though.
0: Right. That would be helpful. All I'm hearing is that there's a brown duck and a brown
1: An owl and a bull.
0: Yeah. I'm sure that's the basis of good children's story, isn't it?
1: So Gus McLaren doesn't ring any bells for you?
0: No. No. Look, it's proving a bit of a teaser, I'm afraid. There were lots of little potters and potteries that sprung up in Australia, UK, and America and Europe. And they just might produce a certain number of animals in a certain style. They may have only gone for about, you know, 1 or 2 years, and their potters moved on somewhere else. And apart from that, the pieces don't have any great influence on the world of antiques, but they can become unique. And somewhere in the world will be a collector for those pieces. But that's as far as I can go. I can't really give you much of a value for them.
1: All right. Thanks for the SMS, Jim. Now, let's talk fireside antiques, Trevor, because with winter here, you might well, nightlifers, have the luxury of an open fire going tonight. And with that, there are actually fireside antiques. So what would fall into the category of a fireside antique?
0: Well, you'd be surprised. Let's start off with spill vases. Spill vases are a little tubular vase. There might be one or two on a mantelpiece, and you'd put spills in them. You can make spills by, if you shave a piece of wood, you might get a long strip of wood that comes off, or else children would get newspaper and roll them up tightly a length of about 10, 12 centimetres. So they're like tight newspaper sticks. They're called spills.
1: Right, they're fire starters, are they?
0: That's right. You put them in the spill vase, and if you needed a long match to light your pipe or cigar or light another fire, you put the end of the spill in, that would catch a light, and you had a fair length of time to light something else before you

0: at your fingers.
1: Okay. So what era were they popular in?
0: Oh, they were very popular in Victorian times and Edwardian times. But as people moved away from open fires and then had gas probably, or when they got a little bit more money and they bought matches, they tended to move away from spills. The other part of that were Vestas. Vestas are like the normal redhead matches that were once very common. They're much shorter. And you'd have, men in particular, would have a Vesta case. This is a small little carry device with a flip lid. You put your Vestas in, and at the bottom of it was a serrated edge. So when you struck your Vesta against that edge, it caught fire. The phosphorus caught a light, and you'd have a little match going. Probably the most valuable Vesta cases are those made in Australia and made from gold. Very rare and very much sought after. And, of course, many of us would remember the bellows. I'm sure many listeners would remember those bellows to pump up and down, to pump air, oxygen into the fire and get it going. And I've seen Georgian ones that were very smart. They had a wheel you turned that sort of pumped air into the fire if you had a very smart household. The other one, many would remember toasting forks. I had a very smart sterling silver one that was telescopic, and you could pull it out so it became very long and you didn't necessarily burn your hands. And I'm sure many listeners have used toasting forks that were made in home using old fence wire.
1: Yeah, they probably wouldn't be worth too much, but what would, you know, a really quality old toasting fork be worth?
0: This was a Georgian sterling silver one. And I think, golly, that was about $600 or $700.
1: Goodness me. Okay.
0: Oh, it was quite rare. Good bellows. It's hard to get good bellows.
1: Do they still sell? Like, do people make new?
0: Yes.
1: Really?
0: Yes, they're sought after. And they're a decorative piece. And I remember my late mother was very distraught when the leather frayed on her bellows and she had to try and find somebody to put the leather back in.
1: Now, waffle irons, what were they?
0: Aha. Well, these are had a long handle, and at the end was a round or square cup device. So you could put you could make up a waffle recipe, pour that in the base of one of the cups, fill it with meat or jam or eggs or any exciting thing, put waffle mixed in the other half, close them together, put them in the fire, and they would come out as a nice hot waffle that you could have for supper or lunch. And I'm sure many listeners can remember waffle irons and how valuable they are, and what a shame we're not using them now.
1: Now, the one I remember, because we had an open fire when I was growing up, was there was always a fancy kind of metal screen that you would put across the fire, you know, after you'd put the fire to bed for the night or during the summer months. There must have been some very fancy ones of those around.
0: Oh, there were. And there's also one that's called a curfew. This was a more solid one. It was sort of circular in shape. You'd put that over the face of the fire, and you knew neither sparks nor wood would come out. And that's where we get the word curfew from. So, you know, there's a midnight curfew, means you cannot come out after hours because it's blocked. They're fairly rare to come across original curfews, but still very handy.
1: Goodness me, I've never heard of that at all before. Now, one of our texters must have one of these because they say, what is the value of a silver Vesta box, please?
0: Yeah, once again, it depends where it was made. If it was an English one in good condition, probably about $150, something like that. If it was an Australian one made perhaps by a well-known Australian silversmith, and I'm not sure if I've seen one, But if it was one made usually by Steiner or Went in Adelaide, golly, you could be at $1,000. So that's the difference. Then when you start talking gold, that's a whole new ball game.
1: Now, with so few of us, well, comparatively few of us, having open fireplaces these days, I wonder, you know, how often you would actually find people even looking for these kinds of antiques for their home, Trevor.
0: They're always popular. Also, you'll find people who've bought an older home but who might have ducted air conditioning, but they like to keep the open fireplace there because it has a nice homely feel about it. So to have those fire tools, pokers and tongs and those sorts of things sitting there, and fire dogs, it can look very comforting.
1: What was the fire dog?
0: Fire dogs are stands, and you rest your fire tools on the fire dogs. They're sort of a central pole that comes up and an arch on top.
1: Oh, yes, I can get a picture of one now that you describe it that way.
0: Sorry, and the fire. No, I'm getting my animals mixed up. Fire dogs went into the fire, and they were like a long sausage dog, to put it blunt, and they'd have a tail at the end. And the flat bit, you could lay your logs on it. So before people start ringing up and tell me I've got it all wrong, yes, I did have it all wrong. Fire dogs are like long, skinny sausage dogs, and you put the logs on the back to keep them up above so air can get in and they'll burn quicker.
1: Oh, so much fire paraphernalia in the olden days, Trevor.
0: Very much so.
1: Quite extraordinary. All right, we have Jill in North Yundarup who has given us a ring. Good evening, Jill.
2: Good evening, Suzanne and the antique man.
1: His name is Trevor, yes.
0: Trevor. Thank you for the compliment.
2: Look, I have got an old book that my father found. He was a truck driver, delivered wine, and they had to deliver this wine to a cellar. And rubbish had been pushed to one side in the cellar. And Dad picked up this big heavy book. It's a leather bound book and it's called History of the Sea. It's the corners is leather bound and the cover is imprinted with gold. And the pages round the edges have also got gold on them. And it's a limited edition. It was a limited edition. And I think, if I can remember, I've got it in a cupboard somewhere wrapped up in a pillow slip and I haven't looked at it for... I'm 84, but there was a limited edition and I think there was only 100 printed.
1: So you're just wondering if it's worth anything and if Trevor knows much about it.
0: Yeah. Yes. Look, I don't know so much about that book. If you go to the Australian Antique and Art Dealers Association website, we have a number of very reputable books dealers and booksellers as members. They would be the people to telephone or send an email to, and they'd be able to help you out far better than I would. It sounds quite a luxurious book. I mean, that which you speak of is not a sort of a cheap edition. Using the gold, it makes it somewhat special.
2: It's very, very heavy. It's a bit like a piece of size, what do you call it, an 8-4 or whatever size book, and it would be 5 inches thick in the cell.
0: Yes.
1: Sounds like quite the tome, Jill. But why don't you take Trevor's advice and find someone from the Antique Association, the Antique and Art Dealers Association, who maybe specialises in books, and they can probably give you much more information about its potential value. But it sounds like a very interesting one. Okay, here's Jimmy in Daybro. Hi, Jimmy, or Dayboro. Yeah, I'm not sure how to say it. How do I say it?
3: Daybro.
1: Okay. What have you got?
3: Yeah. Oh, look, First of all, no dog should be put on a fire.
0: I was waiting for that. I was waiting for it.
3: Well, good. No, I'll send you a couple of photos in there on...
1: I'm afraid Trevor can't see our photos. He's in a different studio.
3: Oh, yeah. Oh, sorry. Okay.
1: So you better describe it for us.
3: That makes it pretty hard. It's an old Honda 90cc motorbike, like a postie bike, but it's a full frame. So I'm assuming it's from the 70s or early 80s. There's nothing seized on it. It's all in pretty good nick, actually. But yeah, without the photos, it's a bit hard for you to have a guess at. But do you know anything about that?
0: Look, I'm afraid that is well beyond my expertise. No, I can't help you with motorbikes or, you know, motor cars or anything like that. There'll be somebody around who'll know exactly what you're talking about. look, there must be motorcycle collectors' clubs around who would talk to you with glee and tell you all the information, but I'm sorry, I just can't help you on that one.
1: Oh, apologies about that one, Jimmy. Now, I've got, where is it? We have a Royal Doulton water filter, 1895. It holds about 10 litres of water, stands about 500 millimetres tall. What would it be worth, says Rosie?
0: Yes, these are really interesting. They were really important because we didn't have the clean water that we needed, and as we know, you know, bad water led to dreadful disease and typhoid, particularly in Europe and London. We were a little luckier here in Australia, but many were produced. The ones that are really sought after are those made in, once again, those made in Australia. Many were made at Bendigo Pottery. I think Lithgow Pottery in New South Wales may have made them. So you put the water in and they filtered through a very porous china arrangement. And the other good thing about Australia, it kept the water cool. An English one, I think, might only be worth $100 or $200, but I've seen the Australian ones go for well over $1,000 if they are not damaged and if they have the lid and the bits inside as well, and the tap. So, look, they're an interesting thing. I can't see why they wouldn't work now. But the English one's nowhere near as valuable as the Australian-made ones.
1: Right. So if it was Royal Doulton made exclusively in England?
0: Yes, it is. But they would have probably made thousands of them. It's the same with those early potteries. Not only did they make water filters, they made terracotta, sewage pipes and all those sorts of things as well. So Royal Doulton didn't make cups and saucers. They made very basic plumbing pieces.
1: Really? Okay. As well as all of the cups and saucers and everything else that they made.
0: That's right.
1: Yeah.
0: Yes.
1: We've got Trevor Hancock with us from the Australian Antique and Art Dealers Association. If you've got a question for Trevor, the number to call is 1300 800 222. We're about to be joined by the crowd who've been listening to the footy. So if you want to beat them, hop in on those phone lines right now.
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1: And welcome if you've been listening to coverage of the Rugby League this evening across the ABC Radio. You're now on Nightlife with Suzanne Hill. We are talking antiques and collectibles tonight. We've got Trevor Hancock with us. He's on the board of the Australian Antique and Art Dealers Association. We've already kind of had a bit of a tip about talk about some antique art fairs that are on at the moment. We've talked about fireside antiques. We heard about some bellows and fire dogs and curfews, which I had never heard of before. But if you've got a question for Trevor, hop in on the phone lines 1300 800 222, or you can SMS on 0467 922 702. Much better if you can call, because then you can answer Trevor's follow-up questions. You know what he's going to say? He'll go, has it got a stamp on the bottom of it, aren't you, Trevor? That's normally your question. Now, last time we had you on, we were talking about gold fobs that were awarded to winning footy teams around the turn of the 19th century. With the Commonwealth Games on, we were wondering if there was a market for any items associated, you know, like old Com Games medals or uniforms or equipment. Do you see much of that around?
0: Yes. Their sporting paraphernalia is always sought after. We're still finding bits and pieces from the 1956 Olympics in Melbourne coming online, you know, or turn up different things. Gold medals, once they might have had greater amount of gold on them than what they are now, I rather think, being in Scotland and being what the Scots are like, they won't be solid gold medal, they'll just be dipped in metal. But there's an interesting story to them. And eventually those Commonwealth Games pieces, clothing and that sort of thing, will come on the market. Once again, the rarer, and given the number of gold medals we've proudly won in Glasgow, they may not be as valuable as if we'd just won one or two. But sporting paraphernalia, early boxing belts, runners by well-known, you know, running heroes, always sought after, and particularly cricketing. People go crazy over early cricketing pieces, early Australian rules football, rugby, you know, the rugby caps, medals are very much sought after.
1: What is it that leads medals back, you know, into the market, Trevor? Because I would imagine that if I won a gold medal, that I would never want to get rid of it. But they do tend to come through, do they? People do want to part with them at some point.
0: Yes, it's really surprising the number of families who simply die out, who don't have children, no cousins, and eventually it'll be left to somebody who has no real connection to the thing but would rather the money. I know in Victoria, for example, well, Australia-wide, if a Brownlow medal was to come up, they're very much sought after. There are people who collect members' medallions from the Melbourne Cricket Club, for example. The early pieces like that are much sought after.
1: Now, Trevor, Rosie, who was the person who messaged about her water filter, says we use it every day with the rainwater. So there you are, still very much working by the sounds of it. Now, Greg in South Brisbane reckons he can offer some help to Jim, who rang in to talk to us about his motorbike, which left you and I both a little bit stupefied. Trevor, let's see if Greg can help out. Hey, Greg.
6: Hey. Oh, hang on. Let me turn the speaker off, Adam. Hi. I this is weird. My first ever share house was in Daybro, where he is, and a while ago. And one of the girls, when you had one of those little, what sounds like exactly that motorcycle, and she left it at the house, and I taught myself to ride it at Daybro, up and down Mount Mead.
1: Don't
6: think
1: there's any chance it's the same one, do you?
6: Oh, I wonder. but yeah, well, you know, it'd be weird if it was. But tell him that there's a motorcycle swap meet in Daybro in 2 weeks' time on the 15th of August at the showgrounds. So if he takes it along to there, he can, I don't know, either maybe possibly sell it or at least have it identified. I'll be hopefully there. Yeah.
1: So, what colour was the one that you rode?
6: I'm pretty sure it was black and silver. I actually have one that I found, and I just was looking at it like I can look at it now. And, and it's red. So don't know, where was I up to?
1: All right, so it's a motorbike swap meet a couple of weeks in Daysborough.
6: It's probably a Honda CL90E. And they were made between 66 and 69. And if he wants to have a look for a engine number, it's the frame number, I'm pretty sure, is stamped on the left hand side just above the gear shift, and the engine number is somewhere not far away, either there or on the other side. So yeah.
1: All right. Well, Jimmy, hopefully that's some good information for you. Should set you on the path of being able to figure out what that is. Greg, thank you so much.
6: Yeah, no worries. Yeah. All right.
1: Now we have with George. I've kept a circa year 2000 Cadbury Y2K Bug chocolate as an investment. It's very generous, 4 centimetres in diameter. I reckon it will skyrocket in value as a collectible and be my pension in years to come. I think he's a little bit tongue-in-cheek here. George does wonder, might it have any value in the years to come, though?
0: Let me be very clear what we're talking about here. We're talking about a chocolate bar?
1: Yes.
0: Right.
1: I mean, you certainly won't want to eat it in the years to come.
0: From what I've seen, it's probably got more cocoa in it than what we get in a lot of so-called chocolate bars now, so there's some value. Probably the most sought-after food that generally turns up are pieces of wedding cake from royal weddings. For example, you could buy a piece of wedding cake from the late Queen Elizabeth or Duke of Edinburgh's wedding. Those sort of commemorative things are probably more sought after than what sounds like a very interesting chocolate bar.
1: It sounds like a bit of a gimmick from the year 2000, really, doesn't it? Okay, George, Trevor doesn't think that he's going to be looking after you in your old age, but I guess you can always crack into the chocolate if you really need to. Now, we're talking about Commonwealth Games memorabilia. David in Mount Waverley, you have some.
7: I certainly do.
1: Tell us about it.
7: Well, the situation is that I worked at the Commonwealth Games in corporate area, and as a thank you, every day of the Commonwealth Games, the people would give me a baton in colours, on all colours. So you would get a baton every day for the athletics, and then we collected them all up, put them in a display case, and I'm just wondering what they're worth.
1: So how many batons in the case, David? How many? I mean, is it like one team going around once, so four, was it for all the teams?
7: No. What it was that each day of the athletics, you would get a baton.
1: Mm.
7: So say however many days the athletics ran for at the MCG, you would get a baton. So they would be handing these out to corporate clients each day of the athletics.
1: So it's kind of a commemorative or a baton for memorabilia,
7: it is
1: right?
7: A commemorative baton that was handed to corporates and the other sports as well, which were held at in Melbourne at the time. So I think there's something like around about 15 to 20.
0: Yeah. Well, once again, the scarcer something is, the more valuable it is. So I guess there would be a number of those collections around. And what adds to something, if you had a famous athlete like Cathy Freeman had held it or something, that gives it enormous value. The problem is that I guess the Olympic Games has more kudos than the Commonwealth Games, but it goes back to the numbers available. And any of those things, in many respects, you don't know the value until it comes on the market. Mm. A dealer might look at something. He has to then make an assessment, firstly, if he's going to buy it or she's going to buy it, how much am I going to pay for it? And how much am I going to sell it for? That might give you a market price, and the other way is at auction. It's put up at auction publicly, and the public then decides the value of it. But a lot of those things is very hard to determine the value without some sort of public access to establish the value.
1: Mm. David, are you looking to part ways with it?
7: Oh, no.
1: It's a funny thing. People love to know the value, but it doesn't mean they want to part ways with it, do they? So where do you keep it, David, this Batten set?
7: It's a private place on the lounge room wall. Mm.

0: And every time people come and visit, they say, oh, how did you get that? Where'd you get that?
1: So you've always got a story to tell.
0: Exactly.
1: Yeah. Thanks very much, David. I guess, Trevor, that is one way that a lot of people would, I mean, we talked about the people who keep their things in the cupboards and don't use them because they're too good. But for a lot of people, these pieces are, they're real talking points in their homes, aren't they?
2: Yes, they are. It's fun to have something different in your house. And then it starts conversation. It's good to talk about the thing. And as I keep saying, antiques are food for the mind. They're calming. They stimulate inquiry. And just tonight, every time we talk, we get people coming on talking about what they have in the house and the history of it. And that's a terrific thing.
1: Now, Rare Book Week has been on in Melbourne. What separates a valuable antique book from just an old and tatty book?
2: Oh, golly, look, there are many different things that make a book valuable. Certainly the number. It could be who owned the book. If you're lucky enough to get an inscription inside a book, can add to the value, especially if the book was owned by somebody, quite important, a senior academic or somebody who... J.K. Rowling, for example, if you happen to get a first edition and she's inscribed inside, here is my first book, I hope you enjoy it, or something like that, the sky's the limit. I don't know if other people are like me, I can't bear walking past a secondhand bookshop. I have to go inside. It's the smell of the place, the feel of the books. Without any doubt, there'd be a number of books there valued at probably at least $1 million.
1: Now, I was remembering earlier this evening, Trevor, I don't know if I've mentioned this to you before, I have this really old book. It's a picture. It's a kid's picture book. It's called Peg's Fairy Tale. And I looked it up online, and first edition copies, which I think I must have a first edition copy of this, it must have belonged to my mother, I got in for about $450, which my jaw dropped open. I mean, it's got the most exquisite pictures that you've ever seen. Are you familiar with it at all?
2: No, I'm not. There are hundreds of books published virtually every week. Once again, look, you need to go and see the members, as I said earlier on. They can look at it and they can give you a much better idea than I can. And many of them have great knowledge about these books. They can tell you who wrote it, how they wrote it, how they arranged the illustrations, who bound the books. There are quite a few collectors who simply buy books for the binding and the illustrations in them.
1: Anyway, I know I ruined it because when I was about 8, I wanted to practice my signature and I ripped out pieces from the pages that had nothing written on them. So every time I pick it up, I want to kick little 8-year-old.
2: Suzanne, I don't know. I think we need counselling for you or something.
1: I just wonder if any of you nightlifers are familiar with this book. I think it's Peg's Fairy Tale. I think I must have a 1941 edition. It's gorgeous except for the damage I did to it. Okay, Trevor, we'll move on to someone else so you don't have to dwell on this too much longer. Hello, Coach in Mortdale. What have you got?
3: I'll try and condense it. You're familiar with the show The Simpsons?
1: Yes.
3: The cartoon show?
1: Yeah.
3: Homer drinks Duff beer, which has a distinctive yellow, red, Duff, all that kind of stuff, at the local pub. Tui's, the brand we have here, some years ago, this is back in the 90s, thought, let's make Duff beer. Simpsons got hold of it and said, what are you doing? That's copyright infringement. You can't do that. Tui's went, oops, took it back off the market. I have a case unopened. I'm sure there's someone in America, their house is a shrine to the Simpsons, bar the case of Duff beer, unopened. Who would I see about, do you have an idea of that kind of thing?
2: No,

0: Also, in my divorce settlement, Peter gets X amount plus the case of Guff beer. That is in writing. No BS.
1: Well, I could say for legal reasons I am unable to comment on it, but I... early...
0: It's quite a rare piece. People have had scams, but they wouldn't have a case.
2: Yeah, and I love the way that you managed to get it before Tui's had to take it back off the market. What do you reckon, Trevor?
1: There's many of you would remember those lovely signs on pubs in New South Wales and Sydney on mirrors with early beer advertising. Anything to be with beer and advertising is very much sought after. There are a lot of collectors. I'm unable to give you a value on your post-divorce settlement.
0: For $11,000 back in the 90s.
2: What?
1: Goodness me.
0: I'm not suggesting it's worth $500,000, but I paid about $28 for it.
2: Yeah, and do you want to part with it, Coach?
0: If it's worth $11,000.
2: For $11,000, you absolutely would, right? So you really want to know sort of how to go about it, who to contact.
0: Yeah, who would you suggest I speak to?
1: Yeah, you're in New South Wales. I just missed that.
2: Yes, he is.
1: Look, I would try one of the auction houses in Sydney. That would be your best bet because there are serious collectors of those for their man caves, and Tui's might even want to buy it back.
0: Back in the day, we made a blunder, Exhibit A.
1: Yes.
0: Yeah, cool. All right. Thanks very much.
2: Try one of the antique. So you're saying, Trevor, that there are items that are definitely sought after for man caves?
1: Absolutely. And when you see those early hotel advertising pieces, anything like that, are really sought after. I know the Ballarat Brewery had little stands to put a bottle of Ballarat beer stout in it with a brewer standing there holding the bottle. Well, I've seen those go for several hundred dollars at auctions. But, see, they just don't do the wonderful advertising things that they once did.
2: Now, speaking of beer, Jeff says, I've got an Old Tooth's Sydney barrel, and that must have been a beer barrel. I think Tooth's was an early brewery in Sydney.
1: Yes. I doubt if it'd be wood. It's probably an aluminium one.
2: I mean, it looks wooden from the picture that he sent
1: you. Oh, okay. It may have been an advertising piece. I have to admit it's not really my area of expertise. I'm sort of bluffing my way through this one here. I'll send you off to another auction house if I could, please.
2: Okay, Jeff. So hit up an auction house to see if you can do anything. I mean, it looks a reasonable size, this barrel that Jeff has. So that might be a good idea to send it that way. Now, if you do have any questions for Trevor, I've got about 10 minutes left. So hop on the phones, 1-300-800-222. Now, we have... Carolyn says, I also have Peg's fairy tales. My mother was named Peg. It was given to her when she was a little girl. Yeah, very large book, about 46 centimetres in height. The pictures are, the illustrations are so beautiful. Yes, they are. I've never seen anything quite so beautiful as it, I have to say, Carolyn. Now, speaking of books, Penny says, I have very old, beautiful, large children's books. I'm in Melbourne. Where's the best place to go to find out about them?
1: Once again... look up, I haven't got the details with me, look up the Australian Antique and Art Dealers Association, and the booksellers who are members of that would be more than happy to help you out.
2: Hi, Suzanne and Trevor, says Mary. I have my uncle's World War II drill or swagger stick with a brass bulb head and AIF Rising Sun emblem. He fired ACAC guns during the Darwin bombing. Are the sticks common? Lots of sentimental value for me, says Mary.
1: Yes, there are a number of these around, although this one obviously has an interesting story, and if there's something written down with it, it adds to the value.

0: generally swagger sticks you might pick up $40, $50, $60, something like that. But if it has a connection to a well-known military person, or as you said, an interesting military action, can add to the value to it as well. There are a number of dealers around who specialize in military antiques, and it would be worthwhile making contact with them. I don't think it's going to be worth thousands, but it could be worth $100 or $200.
1: So what's a swagger stick? I'm not familiar with them.
0: You'll see officers will have them under their arm, usually on the right-hand side. Now, somebody with better military knowledge than what I have could well ring in with the full use of a swagger stick. I'll leave it. Somebody, I'm sure, will know it all and can ring in and call us. I've seen some very elaborate ones. The earlier they are, the more elaborate, and who owned them gives them value.
1: All right, but if you get in your mind kind of a military parade and people doing things with sticks and sticking them under their arm, would that be the swagger stick?
0: Well, that's, yes.
1: Sorry, not a very technical description.
0: Those who know about them know exactly what we're talking about, I'm sure, would like to help us out.
1: Okay, can somebody please ring and explain the role and a swagger stick and exactly what it does? Now, someone else says, I have an Australian round 50-cent piece. Would that be worth anything? When did we have round 50-cent pieces?
0: They came out on 14th of February 1966 when we changed from imperial pound, shillings and pence to decimal coinage. Our Australian decimal coinage was designed by the great Australian silversmith Stuart Devlin. And Stuart Devlin, who was born in Geelong, also designed the Order of Australia. I was fortunate enough to know Stuart, and he told me, you know, what came to his mind in designing the Order of Australia. He was keen to see the blossom of wattle on it. And he was the one who came up with the idea of recipients wearing that little button on their jacket, the colour of the centre indicates the level of the Order of Australia that they have received. Going back to the 50-cent round coins, they were discontinued because they found out that the value of the silver in them was worth more than 50 cents. and they have a definite price, and it depends on the value of the silver on a daily basis. But I know a lot of people who buy all the ones they can because it's a cheap way of getting some silver. Hanging on, and as the price of silver goes up, the value of those round 50-cent pieces go up.
1: Okay. Well, I mean, any idea of a ballpark? I don't follow the silver markets closely. I mean, are you talking about a dollar, or could you be talking more than that?
0: Yeah, you're talking substantial. Look, it would be a guess. They might be about 10. Once again, somebody would know what the price is today. And then, of course, the other thing was that they were round and they were somewhat similar to 20-cent pieces. And people with impaired vision and others had difficulty determining the difference between a 50-cent piece and a 20-cent piece. So then they were changed from circular to, I think they've got five sides now. So you can easily identify a 50-cent piece.
1: Okay, so if we started in 1966 with the round 50-cent piece, how long did it actually last?
0: Look, I might be 40 years, 30 years. Somebody will know exactly when they were taken off the market or, you know, taken out of circulation. You will frequently have somebody ring up and say, oh, I had to get up in the roof and fix the roof. And I stumbled across this box and I opened it up and there are 300 old 50-cent pieces in it. People were doing that. They hid them up there. They might need them one day. Then they die or somebody forgot about them. Plumbers and electricians are frequently finding interesting things under houses or in roofs, I can tell you.
1: Right. So it was very well known at the time that the silver 50-cent coins were worth quite a lot.
0: Yes.
1: Right. So it would have

0: made sense to squirrel a few away before they were taken out of circulation.
1: Absolutely. And they were easy to come across. Not so easy now because everybody knows the value of them as silver alone.
0: That is the first time I've ever heard that. So, well, I've learnt it now. Too late for me to collect any, I'm afraid. Let's talk to Lynn in Penrith. Hi, Lynn.
2: Hello.
0: What have you got?
2: I have it is copper in excellent condition, and it was used beside the fires to hold the coal in it. And yeah. It's like the shape of a big, like a big urn.
1: Yeah.
2: And I was wondering, is it worth anything? And this would have it came from a hotel that my father owned over 70 years ago. And it was there, I can remember as a young child, seeing it there sitting in front at the side there of a big open fire, and it had the coal in it.
1: Yeah. The problem with the larger pieces is that those who own fireplaces now generally are much smaller fireplaces. And people don't like polishing brass or copper like staff once had to do. There would be a value. And the other part of the value is somebody might be clever enough to turn them into a sort of a plant holder. There were coal holders. And goodness me, coal was a messy thing to deal with. Coal holders and shovels that you could shovel the coal onto the fire with. And the other thing some of your members might remember, particularly those in Victoria, might remember buying briquettes to put on the fire. These were produced in the Latrobe Valley. They were sort of like a bread roll type thing. Pressed coal, and you could put them on the fire. They produced terrific heat, but they also produced an awful lot of dust.
0: Yeah. All right, Lynn, thanks for that. There's Lynn in Penrith. Now, John says the 1966 round 50 cent would be worth about $28 in silver value.
1: Yeah, they are.
0: And a couple of other people saying it lasted, it was in circulation 66 until 1968. Right. Now, just before we let you go, because there will have been people who joined in later, Trevor, you are at an antique fair tomorrow in Melbourne. And if people at the door say that they are, well, they're there for Trevor Hancock, they're an ABC listener, they can get in for free.
1: That's right. It's at the Caulfield Racecourse. They can get the train to Caulfield Station and just walk across.
0: And have you got anything particularly interesting that you'll have in your little nook?
1: Well, this is really interesting. I found a gold brooch in the form of a pair of old wooden skis, and it's got a ribbon across it that says Kosciuszko. And they're made by a goldsmith called Mr. Dennerstein of Collingwood, and he made this brooch. He only existed for 1 year, I think, in 1886. And I found that, and a number of people I've shown it to, sort of quite excited about it, with an interesting piece of Australian history.
0: Right, so you can have a chat with people about that tomorrow. Trevor, thanks so much for being here on Nightlife once again.
1: Okay, good night.
0: There's Trevor Hancock. He is on the board of the Australian Antique and Art Dealers Association. After the latest news, I want your memories of reading Winnie the Pooh. Here is the news.
3: ABC News with Andrew Kaloupas. Hamas has agreed to a plan for its disarmament in Gaza in what US President Donald Trump has called a monumental step towards peace and security. Middle East correspondent Matthew Doran has more.
4: He's made this announcement on social media, his usual approach to these sort of things. And he has said that Hamas has agreed to the complete disarmament, not only Hamas, but all other armed groups in Gaza. He's also saying that as disarmament is completed, Israeli forces will withdraw from territory inside Gaza, and the International Stabilization Force will begin its work with a new Palestinian police force. Donald Trump has also paid tribute in making this announcement to three countries, Egypt, Qatar, and Turkey, for their role as mediators here.
3: Gaza medics say several Palestinians have been wounded in an Israeli airstrike hours after the announced deal. Federal Labor MP Luke

0: her residency at a prestigious studio after facing attacks online. The Royal Commission on Anti-Semitism and Social Cohesion is examining Australia's arts and creative sector. Nina Sadenes had been among hundreds of creatives in a private group chat which had its information and messages leaked in 2024. She told the Commission in the wake of that doxing, the Art Institute, where she was attached, told her it would be inappropriate for her to return.
1: I was told that if I did not leave the studios, there would be more incriminating or rather more information released by unknown people that they wouldn't mention who, to sort of discredit and to damage my reputation. So I was threatened with that unless I left.
0: Major policy announcements have been made on the first day of the Garma Festival in northeast Arnhem Land, which has finished with a sacred dance ceremony. Nate Woodall reports from Gulgaha.
2: Chief Minister Leah Finocchiaro used her address at the Garma Festival to unveil the agreement with the Riritingu Aboriginal Corporation, mapping out a new long-term land model for the town of Nullarbor in East Arnhem Land once Rio Tinto's mining leases expire in 2029. It comes as the Shadow Indigenous Affairs Minister Julian Lisa called for changes to native title policy so that landholders can unlock capital. The first day of the festival also saw Bluey, the cartoon Blue Healer, receive a warm welcome from Bungal dancers before thousands gathered to watch the Yolngu clans brought together through dance.
0: The Asian Football Confederation has joined the growing condemnation of FIFA's proposal to sell stakes in the World Cup and other competitions to private investors. Here's the BBC's Adam Wilde.
3: In a statement, the AFC says FIFA President Gianni Infantino's plan could not realistically achieve the necessary broad consensus and unity required to move forward. So this latest opposition from the AFC means the plans are now unlikely to be approved by members if put to a vote. And in another further development, Carlos Cordero, a senior advisor to Infantino and a former president of US Soccer, has now resigned, citing his objection to the proposal.
0: In the NRL, the Canterbury-Bankstown Bulldogs have struck a blow to the Storm's dwindling finals hopes after a 36-22 away win in Melbourne. Here's Brett Sprigg.
4: An impressive second half set up the win for the Bulldogs after a 16-all halftime deadlock. Two tries to captain Stephen Crichton put the exclamation point on the victory, which puts Canterbury back in the top eight. The injury-depleted Storm now faced with the prospect of missing the finals for the first time in 16 years. Earlier in Wollongong, the Dolphins held off a fast-finishing St George Illawarra Dragons, winning 28-22. Brett Sprigg, ABC Sport, Melbourne.
0: That's the latest from ABC News. 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
6: Hello, Nightlifers. Welcome to our second hour. I'm really looking forward to our writers' conversation tonight. I want you to join me in helping to celebrate the 100th anniversary of Winnie the Pooh. The lovable bear and his friends have been part of children's lives since 1926. And I'd love to hear what you love about Winnie the Pooh, whether you've got any special memories attached to the books, maybe the films, the story. Who was your favourite character? A bit later this hour, we'll find out what's been making news in Alice Springs. The Mighty Challenge will be yours to play. And after Andrew Romano, I want you to tell me about your favourite TV shows that you watched after school as a kid. With the death of Bill Oddie this week, it's had lots of Gen Xers like me, I assume boomers too, remembering watching The Goodies. But what did you love watching? We can start to compile a list now on the SMS and I'll see if we can grab some themes to play right at the end of the show and hear about your favourites. Now, before we introduce our guest to talk to us about Winnie the Pooh, Sienna, who's our studio producer tonight, actually has a really lovely little story about Winnie the Pooh. Hi, Sienna.
7: I think, like most people, I watched Winnie the Pooh growing up and read the books, but the real connection I have to it is my grandmother, my dad's mom, died when I was quite young. I was three, and she had dementia. So I never really knew her particularly well, and she never really knew me either. But the one memory I have of her is that she gave me a Winnie the Pooh book when I was maybe 2 years old. And you lose lots of picture books when you're little, but it's one that I've never let go of. And it's still

0: sits at my parents' house on the bookshelf. And whenever I think of Winnie the Pooh, I get to think of my grandma. And that's quite nice because I don't really have anything else to remember her by.
1: Oh, that is really lovely. And who was your favourite character, Sienna?
0: I was a Piglet girl. I loved Piglet.
1: Why Piglet?
0: I don't know.
1: All right.
0: Piglet's cute. Piglet's fun. Maybe I saw a bit of myself in Piglet. I don't know if that's a good thing or not.
1: I guess we'll all have our own characters. And given that they've got such a wide array of characteristics, there's probably no good reason why a lot of us have picked them.
0: Yeah.
1: I think it's Eeyore for me.
0: Really?
1: I
0: think that's
1: why.
0: Pretty niche.
1: No, I'm sure lots of people will love Eeyore.
0: I think Tigger must be a fan favourite.
1: Probably. Well, we will find out, Sienna,
0: yes,
1: because we'll get people to give us a call and tell us about their Winnie the Pooh stories. So they will, when they call in, they can have a chat with you.
0: Right.
1: And then hopefully we'll get a few people talking about their connection, your connection to Winnie the Pooh. Give us a call now, 1300 800 222 or the SMS 0467 922 702.

0: Oh dear, you might have noticed there's more of the willy-nilly silly old bear around at the moment. That is because it's been nearly 100 years since A.A. Milne introduced the world to the bear of little brain and his lovable companions, Christopher Robin, Piglet, and the ever-morose Eeyore. Tigger and his boundless energy came along a bit later. So what is the enduring appeal of this honey-obsessed bear's adventures and mishaps? Jane Sullivan is a book columnist for The Age and Sydney Morning Herald. She's written a book called Storytime about the magic of childhood books and joins me now. Hello, Jane. Welcome.
1: Hi, thank you for having me.
0: Oh, you're very welcome. And look, nightlifers, if you've got memories of reading Winnie the Pooh, I'd love you to hop on the phones, 1-300-800-222, or send me an SMS. Now, tell us about your copy, Jane, of The House at Pooh Corner and what makes it special.
1: Ah, well, it's very special. I've had it since I was a very small child and I've kept it. And the special thing about it is that it is signed at the back and upside down by Christopher Milne, who was the son of the writer A.A. Milne, and he was also the inspiration for the little boy in the stories, Christopher Robin. And the way I got this was quite strange. Back in 1979, I was a very young reporter on the Brighton Evening Argus in England, and the editor sent me out one day to Ashdown Forest because they were going to reopen the Poosticks Bridge. Now, Ashdown Forest is the place where Christopher Robin used to play as a little boy. It was out the back of his parents' house. And Poosticks Bridge was named that way because that was the place where Pooh invented the game of Poosticks, where you throw sticks off into the river and then rush the other side to see which one comes out first. So off I went to the Ashdown Forest. I was very excited because I thought, I'm really going to meet the real Christopher Robin. He was going to be there. And I was a little disappointed when I got there because the bridge was very small and the trees that grew around it were very thick, so you couldn't see much. And Christopher Robin was nothing like I had imagined. Well, he was a middle-aged man, of course. He was very tall. He was very thin. He wore black-rimmed glasses. They weren't the cool kind of black-rimmed glasses. And he seemed quite nervous and not at all happy to be there. But he did his job and he threw the sticks into the river and then we all went off for a kind of reception afterwards. All the journalists and the photographers and everybody else involved. And I saw Christopher Milne in a corner, so I went over to him and I offered him my copy of The House of Pooh Corner and asked him to sign it. Well, I was absolutely nervous and Christopher Milne was absolutely nervous too. So in our state of combined nervosity, I handed him the book upside down and back to front, and that's where he signed it. So that's why I've got this upside down, back to front signed copy of The House of Pooh Corner.
0: Oh, what a wonderful story, Jane. You got to go to Poohstick Sprints. Who's stick one? I mean, was Christopher actually throwing a lot of sticks in, or are the sticks competing with his that day?
1: No, he was just doing a kind of ceremonial dropping of the stick thing, really. Oh. I don't recall anybody else competing with him.
0: It's such a great game, Poohsticks, isn't it? A couple of years ago when I was in England, my family and I actually played it on the banks of the Thames right up near Windsor and had a great time just chasing our sticks along the river.
1: Yeah, well tourists go to Ashdown Forest now, which has been turned into a kind of homage to Pooh and his friends, and you can go to the bridge and play Pooh Sticks, but in summer you often have to queue up because there's masses of tourists waiting to play the game.
0: I've got Jane Sullivan here. Now, we're celebrating the 100th anniversary of the first book's publication. That was on October 14th, 1926. Jane, give us the whole story of how Winnie the Pooh emerged and was born.
1: Well, Winnie the Pooh was a teddy bear which was given to Christopher Robin when he was very young as a birthday present. And he and Winnie the Pooh fell in love with each other and they became inseparable. And his dad, A.A. Milne, observed all this from afar sometimes. And he began to write some poems, first of all. He wrote poems which are collected in two books, When We Are Very Young and Now We Are Six. And some of those poems were about Christopher Robin and his bear. But he developed into full-blown stories in Winnie the Pooh, which came out 100 years ago in 1926. And the idea was that he gave everybody the impression that he sat down and nutted out these stories with his son, and they remembered them together, and they told Pooh, who was not so good at remembering the stories. But actually what happened was that Christopher Robin used to sit down and play with his toy animals, and sometimes his mum would join him and she would join in the games, and Nanny was all around in case anything got out of hand. And so it was really mum who contributed to the stories. And Christopher Milne wrote a little autobiography where he remembered that at a certain point the characters were developed enough for his dad to take over. And what his dad did was he went off and wrote, like he did everything else, solitary by himself. And he'd written, he's a very successful author. He wrote lots of plays which were performed on Broadway and in London, and a lot of other things as well. But today nobody remembers him for all those things. They just remember him for Winnie the Pooh and the other animals that he created. So that's the story of how it all came about.
0: And so was A.A. Milne a playwright, a successful one, before the whole idea for Winnie the Pooh came to him?
1: Yes, he was. He was already very successful. And the thing is, nobody puts on his plays anymore, as far as I know, because Pooh just took over. That when Winnie the Pooh came out, it sold 150,000 copies in 3 months, which was absolutely unheard of in those days. And it just went on selling and selling and selling, and it got translated into about 80 languages. It's had all sorts of strange variations on the book, including a Latin version, which I think is the only book in Latin which has ever sat on the top of the New York Times bestseller list.
0: Were there that many people available to read it in Latin?
1: I think there must have been a lot of curious people who thought it would be a nice joke. And maybe there were also people who were studying Latin at school. But I think for most people, it was just a bit of a joke to buy it.
0: Jane Sullivan is with me. She's a book columnist. She wrote Storytime, a book about childhood reading. This was just after World War One. I mean, 10 years later. Do you think that, I mean, it's obviously endured, but did the time have something to do with how successful Winnie the Pooh was?
1: Yes, I think it did, because people were, although it was a little while after the war had ended, I think people were still feeling a bit adrift and sad, and a lot of people had lost relatives in the war, of course, or fiancés or whatever. And they wanted to read happy stories that they could read to their children and go off into some lovely place where everything was beautiful. And I think that's why the book sold so well. But the funny thing is that the animals are not all exactly totally happy all the time. And psychologists have played with this idea, and they've accused all the animals of having some kind of terrible neurosis, and including even Christopher Robin, because they decided that because he saw the world through different animals, he must be schizophrenic. So we've had a kind of very weird version of what the animals were really about from the psychologists.
0: Yeah. Now, Jane, I want to go back to all the characters in more detail in a little while, but I think what happened to Christopher Robin, or Christopher Milne, of course, he ended up wearing the legacy of these books, and it wasn't actually a pleasant journey for him, was it?
1: No, it was a bit mixed. I mean, I think he enjoyed the attention at first, but then some unpleasant things started to happen. He got stalked by journalists, and they pursued him, and they made up stories about what he'd said when in fact he hadn't said anything of the kind. So he completely lost his faith in journalists, which

0: probably explained why he was so shy and nervous at the launch of Poustik's Bridge. And when he went to boarding school, the other boys were very nasty and they used to play tricks on him. And one of the things they did was play a record of Vera Lynn singing a poem called Vespers, which is about the little boy kneeling at the foot of the bed. And
1: so the one where it's Christopher Robin is saying his prayers.
0: That's right. Yeah. Hush, hush, whisper, who dares? Christopher Robin is saying his prayers. And they used to get Vera Lynn singing this over and over again, which drove poor Christopher Robin into a passion. And he eventually grabbed the record and he smashed it. And this all followed him into manhood because he went off to fight in World War II as a soldier. And then after the war, he was a young man who was wanting to get a job of some kind. So he went to a lot of job interviews. But all anybody wanted to talk about with him was him and poo. And he really felt, he said in his memoir that he felt that he was, that his father had somehow got his success by standing on his infant shoulders and robbing him of his good name. And that was a kind of sad conclusion to come to.
1: Was he able to find a job through all of that?
0: Well, he ended up starting a bookshop, which he ran later on with his wife, and he did pretty well with that bookshop, and I think it was very much his milieu. He was happy with books and writing, and of course he did a bit of writing himself, although he never claimed to be a writer like his father. So I think that was a pretty happy place for him to be.
1: And Jane, what about his relationship then with his father? Did he come to resent him?
0: Yeah, in some ways he did, in some ways he didn't. The thing is that boys in those days in middle-class families didn't have much contact with their fathers at all. They spent most of their early years with their nanny, and then they went off to boarding school. And so up to about the age of nine, the only contact that Christopher Robin had with his dad was that dad would sometimes come up to the nursery and he'd sit at one end of the table and smoke his pipe and think his thoughts, and Christopher Robin would sit down at the other end of the table and he would draw a profile of his dad, and they didn't say anything to each other. That was just their being together. And then later on, after Nanny went away and Christopher started going to boarding school, his dad would come with him in the car, and it was a chauffeured car, so they could sit together in the back and they'd do the Times crossword together, and then they'd say their goodbyes in the car, and I doubt whether there was any hugging going on. They did do things together when they were older, and they would play things like golf and so on together. So they did have some contact, but I think it was always a bit of a stiff relationship. I've got no doubt that Milne did really love his son a lot, but something held him back from being intimate with him. And Christopher Milne decided that, in fact, this was his way of loving his son. He couldn't play with him as a little boy, so instead what he did was he wrote about him as a little boy, and that was a way of showing his love.
1: I've got Jane Sullivan here. Nightlife, as if you've got memories of reading Winnie the Pooh, or I know once I started thinking about this, goodness me, I can recite so many of those poems from, you know, when we were very young and now we are six. I remember, you know, the one I still love, Jane, is James Morrison Morrison, Weatherby George Dupree.
0: No, oh, yeah.
1: Took great
0: yes,
1: care
0: I do.
1: Of his mother.
0: Yes, though he was only three.
1: Yeah, that's right. And actually, just thinking about it, it made me think, I don't think I would have grown up and reached this point and said, oh, I was a huge fan of Winnie the Pooh. But when I started thinking about it, I realised I had so many of those books, which would have been my mother's copies from the 1940s around. They obviously took much of them in. And I suppose, I don't know if younger kids today still have Winnie Pooh as a kind of omnipresent presence in their life.
0: I hope they do. I mean, you mentioned Disney at the start, and Disney these days has the franchise, which is worth about $5 billion a year. So they do the spin-off films and spin-off books and all sorts of merchandise, which is a bit of a mixed blessing, I think. I'm personally not crazy about the Disney version of the animals, but I can see that Disney's done a lot to bring children all over the world to Winnie the Pooh. And what I hope is that they'll go on and discover the original books after they've made their acquaintance with Pooh through Disney.
1: And so, Jane, what's your first memories of encountering Winnie the Pooh?
0: I think I first would have come across him in the poems, because I remember having those books of poems when I was very young. And later on, I think I might have had Winnie the Pooh read to me, but I don't really recall that so much. My real memory is when I was about 6 or 7, I was starting to read, and then I could actually read some of those books and look at the pictures. And Ernest Shepherd's drawings are wonderful at bringing back the memories of Pooh. It's the perfect match, the drawings of Shepherd with the writing of A.A. Milne. You couldn't get a better match.
1: So how did A.A. Milne meet Shepherd? How did that collaboration come about?
0: I can't recall the exact way that they met, but it was the Disney made a film which made out that they were great mates and great pals. Actually, they weren't. They were professional co-operators, if you like. And that's the way it worked. And the funny thing is that the real Pooh now resides in the New York Public Library. And people go every year to visit him and the other animals. And they're in a special bulletproof glass case. And the thing about the real Pooh is that he doesn't look anything like the Pooh in the drawings. And that is because when Mr. Shepherd was doing the drawings, he based his drawings on a teddy bear called Growler, which was owned by his own son. So what he's really drawing is Growler rather than the real Winnie the Pooh. But of course, now we all have that image fixed in our minds, and that's what Winnie the Pooh looks like. And we sort of forget about the real Winnie the Pooh.
1: And so when it went to be published, did publishers think it was going to work, or they were a bit
0: they were very doubtful, because the publishers were Methuen, and they never published a children's book before. They specialised in rather dry non-fiction books for adults, and very serious books, and this was a big gamble for them, and they're not at all sure it would work. So what they did was they tried out a kind of preparatory story which was published in the London Daily Mail on Christmas Eve, and that was a huge hit, and lots of people responded to that. So I thought, oh good, we must be onto something here. But I think even they must have been absolutely flabbergasted at the success of Winnie the Pooh. It just took everybody by surprise, including the author.
1: All right, so if we go back to the characters, Jane, I mean, what is it you think makes Pooh so lovable?
0: Well, it's partly the drawing, because it's that little eye of his, the little dot, which is focused quite low down near his mouth. And somehow when you look at that, as Christopher Milne observed, you see the whole character of Pooh. I think all the animals are lovable in their different way, but they're also like flawed human beings. We can see their weaknesses and their sillinesses and their pretense and so on. But we forgive them for what they do. And you've got sort of pompous creatures like Owl, and you've got the very depressive Eeyore, who's an instantly recognisable character to children and adults. You've got the insufferably bouncy Tigger, Rabbit, who rushes around organising everybody yet never seems to get anything done. We all know a rabbit or two, I'm sure. And Piglet, who's very timid. He's very small and very shy, and he's always trying to cover up the fact that he's terrified. But he does rise to a few moments where he becomes a bit of a hero, and we love that. And Pooh, of course, is the most lovable of character of all. He's very honest, he's very humble, he's very creative. He makes up all these little poems he calls hums, and he sings them to himself, but he doesn't actually think they're much good. So he's not at all, you know, have any inflated opinion of himself. And Christopher Robin loves him to bits, and of course Pooh just loves him back. It's very simple, really. And he thinks of himself as a bear of very little brain, and so does everybody else. But actually, when you get to know Pooh a bit, you realise he's quite wise in some ways. And people have pointed this out, that he's not as silly as some of the other characters around him, but he thinks he's a bear of very little brain.
1: And the Australian references, Kanga and Roo, did they come along a bit later?
0: Yeah. What happened was that Winnie the Pooh was the first toy that Christopher Robin had, and then he gradually acquired other toys. I think the last one was Tigger. Kanga and Roo, they all came from a big toy shop like Hamleys or could have been Harrods. I think it was Harrods in London, because that's where you went to buy toys if you had a certain amount of money. And so, yeah, I don't think there's anything very specifically Australian about Kanga and Roo, apart from the fact that they were kangaroos.
1: Now, who's your favourite character?
0: Oh, that's a hard one. I do have a soft spot for Eeyore because he is so long-suffering and he's so passive-aggressive. He makes everybody feel guilty just, you know, by being sort of apparently humble and long-suffering. And everybody ends up thinking, oh, God, we must do something for poor Eeyore. So he actually does quite well in the end.
1: And I wonder if of all the characters, Eeyore is perhaps the one who's kind of seeped most into broad consciousness, and that, you know, you look at somebody who was always kind of depressed and groaning and describe them as a real Eeyore.
0: Exactly, I think so. And I can see descendants of his in modern fiction or recent fiction. That, for example, that The Hitchhiker's Guide to the Galaxy has Marvin, the paranoid android, who is terribly depressed and speaks in this very gloomy voice. You know, the first million years are the worst, and then I went into a sort of decline. That's very Eeyore. So I think we all owe a lot to the different characters, but perhaps particularly Eeyore.
1: Now, the other thing I was thinking, which I think is quite magical about the books, is that you have this world that you can disappear into. And the books always have little maps, don't they? So you know you're in the Hundred Acre Wood, but you can.
0: Yeah.
1: I mean, for
0: yeah.
1: me as a child, going into a world where you could trace where you were on a map and see all those little pictures was always such a delight.
0: It was, yes. I used to love maps in books, and the house at Pooh Corner has this fabulous frontispiece at the front and back, which is a map of the Hundred Acre Wood, so you can find out where everything happened. And maps are just great, aren't they? In fact, one of those maps, one of the original drawings, sold for a record price at an auction. I think it's the most ever paid for a drawing, and it was, I can't remember the exact amount, but it's something like £400,000.
1: Goodness me. Mm. So you mentioned, Jane, you went to that opening of Pooh Sticks Bridge. That would have been in the 70s.
0: Yeah.
1: So but by the time we got there, what the kind of reputation of Pooh was such that there was, you know, kind of appetite for something like this to really mark out the important places that had been part of the inspiration for Winnie the Pooh?
0: Yes, I think it had grown by then, and it's gone on growing since, because when I went to Ashdown Forest that time in 1979, it was just a forest, you know, there was nothing special about it except this bridge that we all went to. But I can't even remember there was a sign up saying this is the Pooh Sticks Bridge. But now it's been turned into a total tourist trap, if you like. You can go there and play Pooh Sticks. You can visit all the various houses of the animals. And there's a little village nearby where you can go to the Poohseum, as in Pooh Museum. And it also has a little tea shop where you can have Pooh toast with honey. So all these things have kind of grown out of the original Pooh story. And Disney's got in on it everywhere. If you go online, a lot of the websites you find are completely Disneyfied, and they're selling all sorts of Disney stuff to you.
1: What do you think of the Disney movies and spin-offs of it?
0: Oh, look, I have to say I much prefer the originals, but I can see that Disney has its value because it's brought so many children and their parents and grandparents to a world that they wouldn't have otherwise encountered.
1: Now, let's just say hello and welcome our listeners in AFL states who are joining us after listening to coverage of their footy matches tonight. You're on Nightlife with Suzanne Hill right across Australia. Now, we're just finishing off a conversation with book columnist Jane Sullivan to mark the 100th anniversary of Winnie the Pooh. And I do want to hear about the role that Winnie the Pooh played in your life or maybe your children's lives. So 1300 800 222, or on the SMS 0467 922702. Now, we've talked a bit about the history of Winnie the Pooh with Jane. We've talked about the impact on the real Christopher Robin on these books becoming so popular. But here's an interesting one. Apparently, China's Xi Jinping is not a fan of Winnie the Pooh. How do we all know this? And can you explain?
0: Oh, well, apparently some satirists started doing little memes of Winnie the Pooh doing Xi Jinping things, because somebody pointed out there was a slight resemblance between him and Winnie the Pooh. They're both a little bit on the portly side and a bit jovial looking, and so they developed that. And of course, now that the Chinese news agencies are trying to shut down and censor all these memes because they don't want the president to be treated in this undignified way. But as far as I know, he is the only person in the world who actually doesn't like Winnie the Pooh.
1: An exclusive club of one. Jane, for the 100th anniversary, are you aware of things that are taking place to mark it?
0: Well, most of them seem to be taking place in England, obviously. There are one or two events that are taking place in American museums as well. I don't know of anything in Australia, but this weekend there is the Rare Book Fair in Melbourne. And one of the booksellers, Peter Harrington, has brought some special copies of the four books. First editions, they're all signed by Ernest Shepherd, and they've also brought one of the original illustrations by Ernest Shepherd of Pooh sitting in Owl's parlour, which he drew and then coloured in for a special omnibus edition. And if you know, if you've got sort of $115,000 or thereabouts, you could actually buy it. I have my copy of The House at Pooh Corner. Has some beautiful colour illustrations, or at least I thought so at the time, because when I was very young, I used to colour in the Shepherd's drawings because I thought they weren't pretty enough, so I improved them. Of course, this means the book is now worth absolutely nothing to collectors, but never mind, it still means a lot to me.
1: Yes, right. You're not going to sell it anytime soon, are you?
0: No, of course not, no.
1: Yeah. Oh, look, how wonderful to talk tonight about Winnie the Pooh and being taken back to all of those memories. Thank you so much for being here with us, Jane.
0: Absolute pleasure to be on your program. Thank you.
1: Jane Sullivan is a book columnist. One of her books is Storytime, a book about childhood reading. And she's been talking about Winnie the Pooh and giving some talks, so she knows an awful lot about it. And she's been to Pooh Sticks Bridge and met Christopher Robin, as we've been hearing.
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1: Yeah, Catherine and Bernie actually just texted to say, Ernest Shepherd came through Devonport in 1967. My father was able to get him to sign a copy of the book Winnie the Pooh. I still have it. Would it be worth a bit now? Well, sounds like at that art fair or antiques fair they were talking about just then, Catherine, it could be worth quite a bit if it's in great condition. Wonderful. All right, lots of you have some fabulous memories and stories related to Winnie the Pooh. Janet's given us a call. Hello, Janet.
3: Hi. Hi, Suzanne.
1: You someone who was a Winnie the Pooh fan as a child?
3: Yeah, I grew up, they were just on the bookshelf. They must have been read to us. They were old. I don't know where they came from. So I grew up with not the Disney Pooh. And the thing I've always loved, as I've, you know, pulled them off the bookshelf again and again, is there's a curious kind of, that was well described by Jane and yourself, but for me, the kind of melancholy, there's a nostalgia, there's a sort of feeling of twilight, and there's also a feeling of friendship that is vulnerable. And I actually said to a producer that my favourite lines are in the front of a book called Shore of You by Armistead Maupin, one of my favourite writers, American writer. And may I just quickly read, Piglet sidled up to Pooh. Pooh, he whispered. Yes, Piglet? Nothing, said Piglet, taking Pooh's paw. I just wanted to be sure of you.
1: Oh, that is gorgeous, isn't it?
3: Yeah.
1: Janet, thank you. Lovely thank to you. Talk to you. Now, Jane did mention that there was Winnie the Pooh was actually produced in Latin, and I did wonder whether there were Latin readers around, enough of them to justify a Latin run. John, you've got one of these copies of Winnie the Pooh in Latin.
4: Suzanne, I do. It was given to me many, many years ago, because I'm an old bloke, as a prize for Latin in what would be year eight these days, second year of high school. And there it is, Winnie ille Pooh in Latin.
1: Now, are you holding it now? Have you got it in front of you?
4: I am holding it now. I found it, yes.
1: Can you still read the Latin? Could you give us some Winnie the Pooh in Latin on Nightlife?
4: Well, I can, but I can't. The pronunciation of Latin as a dead language is something of an academic, problem, I think.
1: Well, that means no one knows if you're right or wrong, right? No one can correct you.
4: Well, that's true. Yeah. That's the wonderful thing about having knowledge that nobody else has, even if you don't. Ambo igitur cum folliculo Caerilio abistis et tu scoletum ad omnem eventum ad tu listi. Oh, that would be enough, wouldn't it?
1: I heard Et Tu, like Et Tu Brutus was...
4: Well, yes, a bit of that, yes. No, it's full of line drawings and things like that. I've got to say, I never got into it. And to be perfectly honest, I probably would have preferred a book about cricket, but there you go.
1: So then you were going up to win your prize thinking, oh, this is going to be great. And you're like, oh, it's Winnie the Pooh in Latin.
4: Yes, and then I also found that a couple of years later in my final year of high school, I got another book about Winnie the Pooh called The Pooh Perplex, and kind of an academic, it's called a student casebook by a fellow called Cruz, C-R-E-W-S, and, you know, it's a bunch of essays about Winnie the Pooh, and there you go. So it's an academic treatise on Winnie the Pooh.
1: Well, you know, John, you've still got it, even though you didn't really get into it. You've kept that copy all these years.
4: Yes. Maybe if I live long enough, I'll have time to really, you know, get into both of these things. But there you go.
1: Maybe it was just keeping you so you could read some of Winnie the Pooh to us in Latin on the radio.
4: Yes.
1: Maybe it was always there for that.
4: And the second book wasn't a prize for Latin. It was a prize for English. There you go.
1: Well, congratulations on your prizes, John. Thanks for calling. Now, you aren't the only one. Emma says, as a lifelong reader of Latin, I have the full Latin version of Winnie el Pooh. See, no one could correct me because no one knows how to say anything in Latin. Gary in Oakley. Hey, Gary.
5: Hello, how are you? Now, this is left of centre Winnie the Pooh thing. There was a TV series in the 70s called To the Manor Born where... Penelope Keith, who recently passed away, she played Audrey Forbes Hamilton, and then Richard Devere was the other character, main character, and they were playing Pooh Sticks on the bridge, and Richard Devere didn't know what Winnie the Pooh was, so she explained it to him. So that was like a gentle, sort of very upper middle class reference to Winnie the Pooh.
1: Oh, you must know how to play Pooh Sticks, darling.
5: Very much so, yes. Part of their rounded education.
1: Oh, wonderful. Thank you very much, Gary.
5: Okay, bye-bye.
1: Bye. Alan says, Jane has really brought the characters of the wood to life. If it wasn't so cold, I'd get up and bring one of my copies back to bed. Now, Barb in Perth says, when I was 8 at school in England, my teacher, Mrs. Sopp, read Winnie the Pooh with all the voices every day. Such a wonderful memory. Eeyore was always my favourite character from the stories, and my favourite poem was Bad Sir Brian Botany. It's funny, earlier when I told Sienna that Eeyore was my favourite, Sienna thought this was very, very strange, but I thought a lot of people would be Eeyore fans, and we've had a few of them come out tonight. Sue says, my sister and I specifically went into the New York Library to see the original stuffed animals that inspired Winnie the Pooh. I just love Winnie the Pooh and his sayings. Now, there was a very funny SMS that I really must read. Where are we? Oh, here we go. I had a Winnie the Pooh mold for putting Play-Doh shapes through triangles and square blocks. Once I sat on it and I did a real poo in the middle when I was about 3 years old, to the shock and awe of my mum. She still tells the story 30 years later. John in Murrindindi says, I still step over the lines now in my 70s to avoid the bears from Lines and Squares from when we were very young. So many long memories, thanks to A.A. Milne. I think I still do too a bit, John. Just I'm always aware of those lines and maybe we shouldn't step on them. Now, I also love this from Barbara, who says, at my 50-year school reunion, I was reminded that back in the day, I'd taken up a petition to prevent A.A. Milne from selling Winnie the Pooh to Disney. I knew that they would change Pooh and not for the better. My petition didn't work, but I'm proud to have tried as a young teenager. I adore Winnie the Pooh. And Barbara says, Piglet said to Pooh, how do you spell love? Pooh replied, you don't spell it, you feel it. That's nice. I think we've got a couple more. Yeah, from Marion, my happy memories of Winnie the Pooh were of my mother reading to me in bed before I slept, probably when I was aged about 6 or 7, from Marion in Leichhardt. So thank you very much for all of your contributions about Winnie the Pooh and, yeah, just your memories of reading those books and the way that some of those stories and characters I know, have always really stuck with many of you. This is Nightlife on ABC Radio.
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0: It's Journey, Don't Stop Believing. We can trust bobsled to come up with a pun. Don't know much about poo in Latin, but he was always Roman in the woods. Very, very good bobsled. Alan just says there was a book called The Tao of Poo, a fine collection of the wisdom of the 100-acre woods inhabitants. And Hillary says in one of the later books there was a spider that was called Small. I very much related to this character because I was petite. Thank you very much, Hillary.
1: This week in... Alice Springs.
0: We are heading to the centre of Australia now, to Alice Springs, to find out what's been making news this week in Alice. Nat Tenchich is here, who is ABC Alice Springs Drive presenter. Hi, Nat. How are you doing?
2: I'm good. It's always a pleasure.
0: Have you got lovely weather there in the middle of the country right now?
2: It's so lovely, but it's so cold. I don't know how well you know the desert, but it gets freezing at night. It's been -1, -4 even, I think, the last couple of weeks. I think we had like our coldest morning in several years last week. And you know what? I'm loving it. I love the cold.
0: So do you get, if you've got a sunny day, do you get beautiful warm days and then just freezing cold nights?
2: Yep, that's exactly how it goes. We've been hitting about, 19 to 21 degrees. It's lovely. It's sunny. It's clear. And then it's just super chilly and cozy in the nighttime. I'm still going camping in these conditions as well, which is wild.
0: You're a brave soul, Nat. Hats off to you. Now, look, and this is quite a serious story that we're going to cover first. Kumanjai White's family are suing over a decision not to pursue charges against the police that were involved in his death. For people outside of the territory, maybe you just want to remind us of this story, Nat.
2: Absolutely. This was such a huge story when it took place in May 2025. So last year, Kumanjai White was a 24-year-old Walpree man with a disability who died in custody at Coles in Alice Springs back in May when he was forcibly restrained by two police officers. Now, the family spent a long time waiting to hear about possible charges. They weren't updated. Nothing was come through. And then on the anniversary of his death, so May this year, the Director of Public Prosecutions said that they would not be laying any charges against the officers. This came after a use of force report and criminal investigation by the Queensland Police Force. So they got an external police force to investigate this, and they concluded that there was no wrongdoing, it was all operational, and there were no reasonable prospects of a successful prosecution. So, Kumanjai White's family are really, really upset by this process. They were very upset when this was handed down, and they kept saying that there was not enough transparency throughout the process. So they want to better understand why this decision was made not to pursue charges. They're also arguing they have the right to access this information under the Territory's Charter of Victims' Rights. So they're asking the Supreme Court to order the documents for them to view. So they are chasing up some more transparency and clarity over this decision.
0: I mean, I was going to ask if they'd had access to any of the documents, but it sounds like what they've seen, nothing, and they basically have to take it at face value when they're told there's no case to answer here.
2: Pretty much. I mean, there is a coronial inquest planned for April next year, so there is some sense that that process will provide some more answers, particularly on the particulars of the restraining technique that the officers used that caused the death of Kumanjai White, and some more of the particulars of what happened there. But that's still another really long wait. That's quite far away for the family, and they're just very unhappy with this process. And those calls for greater transparency and also critiquing police investigating the actions of other police has been echoed by people at the federal level as well. Senator Lydia Thorpe's been quite vocal on this, and Senator Malindari McCarthy has also spoken about the potential of how we change the ways in which police investigate police actions.
0: Yeah, I mean, it is fair to say that Kumanjai White's family are probably not feeling very confident in the police.
2: No, I don't think they are. I think that they've found this process quite disheartening, and they feel that they are entitled to some answers.
0: All right, be interesting. So that will they will now go to the Supreme Court to see if they can have some access to the documents that were involved there. Nat Tenchich is here. Nat's the ABC Alice Springs Drive presenter. Have you ever seen a solar eclipse, Nat?
2: No, I don't think I have. Maybe a partial one? But I don't recall, really.
0: Yeah, partial's about the best I've ever seen, too. But there is a big solar eclipse which is heading in your direction in a couple of years' time. And even though it is a couple of years away, people are getting excited already, aren't they?
2: They are so excited. A total eclipse of the sun. It's happening. And apparently the Barclay is going to be the best place to experience the total eclipse on July 22nd, 2028. So it's just north of Alice Springs. Tennant Creek is the main town in the Barclay. It's about 3,000 people. And tourism operators say 10,000 tourists will come to this tiny town. And international guests are already booking their spots. Tour operators are already starting to offer packages. Tennant Creek is looking like it's going to quadruple in 2028. So this is huge. The mayor of the Barclay Regional Council, Sid Vashist, said that he's looking to secure some more resources to boost capacity because they're going to be getting a lot of guests.
0: And I understand the tourism office there has basically put out expressions of interest to see if there are new spaces or facilities that could kind of be opened up to cater for all these people who are likely to be arriving.
2: Absolutely. Yeah, it's going to, they haven't seen quite this many visitors before for one event, as far as I know. It's going to be absolutely massive. So we'll be keeping an eye on it and seeing how that infrastructure comes through. But people are saying the Barclay's the place to be over the next couple of years. Keep an eye on the Barclay. There's going to be a lot going on, it seems.
0: Yeah. Now, I remember when I was in South Australia years ago with ABC Radio there, and there was an eclipse plan for sort of 2 years' time. Eclipse planned, you know, the universe planned it, as it tends to do. But again, people had booked all the accommodation out several years in advance. I think there are places around there that are all Devil Marbles Hotel, I think, is all booked out. But how far is it for you, Nat? If, for example, you lot at the ABC all say, well, maybe we won't go camp out, but we could drive up and see it. How far away is that from you?
2: It's about 5 hours north.
0: Oh, that's a commitment.
2: Of Alice Springs. Yeah, but everything is, you know. Like, 5 hours doesn't feel like that long when you're around here. I know people say, oh, we'll just pop down to Uluru. I'll come visit you at Alice Springs and we'll pop down to Uluru. I'm like, babes, it's 5 hours away. Like, it's not close. So Tennant's not super close either, but I do think that there are plans in the office for some kind of outside broadcast, some kind of visit, because we got to be there. We got to be there for the eclipse. So we will be making a meal of it, that's for sure.
0: Absolutely. Well, gosh, having not also seen a full eclipse, I feel partly tempted to come up myself. It'd be a great time to be in the outback, wouldn't it?
2: Yeah, absolutely. Come to the outback.
0: Nat Tenchich is with us. Well, speaking of other big things going on in the outback, tell us about the lineup for the Bush Bands Bash. And, well, tell us what that is too.
2: Yeah, the Bush Bands Bash is a festival that takes place in Alice Springs, celebrating the very best bush bands, bush music. We have such a huge scene and culture of remote Indigenous artists who make really great music. And I don't know how across sort of bush music you are, but there's all sorts of different acts. You know, you've got your sort of reggae sounds. One of the acts on the lineup actually are Mulawa. They've got a real reggae sound. This is their song Water.

0: Lots of really rootsy sounds. We've got a really good pub rock and hard rock scene here. Mulgabaw Hard Rock are a really beloved band from out west of Alice Springs, and they bring a lot of hard rock sounds. Their debut album came out this year. They're not on Bush Bands Bash because they're a bit established at this point. But Bush Bands Bash is an event that really seeks to lift up the emerging artists in the bush music scene. They get some support from the Bush Music Fund. They get some training. They learn a little bit about touring and management and music industry stuff. And there's so many great other acts. The ones I'm most excited about, I've seen them a couple of times live now, but have you heard of Alice Kings?
1: Because what? I'm jamming, bro. Alice Kings with the beat that will make you jump. Come to the front while the music pops. We're the ones you can touch and make the party pop. Because what? I'm jamming, bro.
0: So these kids, they're all between the ages of like 10 and 14.
2: My goodness, I thought they sounded young when I heard their voices.
0: Their little kids have been touring around. They've played some shows outside of the centre. I think they've been to Sydney. I think they've been to Canberra. They go and they do these sort of rap battles in the street. They do all these videos. And they are so cool. They're playing so many different lineups. They seem to be everywhere, absolutely dominating. And they just make these really great little rap songs that have a very sort of old school 80s, 90s production, you know, really like Tribe Called Quest sounding production. And they like sing about what's really important to them, you know, just going to school and, you know, being like powerful black kids. And they're so great to watch. They've got so much energy. And they're going to be playing Bush Bands as well.
2: And where is it held, Nat?
0: It's at the Telegraph Station, just north of Alice Springs. So
2: what is the Telegraph Station?
0: The Telegraph Station was basically

0: basically the center of Alice Springs. It was the reason the town was founded. It used to be called Stewart back then. And it was where the telegraph was put, station was put to communicate between Darwin and Adelaide. And now it's kind of like a historical reserve sort of thing with parks and walks and that sort of thing.
1: Oh, nice.
0: Yeah.
1: All right.
0: It's going to be fun. I'm keen.
1: Yeah. You're already all over the music by the sounds of it, Nat.
0: Yeah.
1: Thanks so much for being here with us on Nightlife to tell us a bit about what's been making news this week in Alice Springs.
0: No worries. Thanks for having me.
1: There's Nat Tenchich, who is the ABC Alice Springs Drive presenter.
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1: We are a couple of minutes away from the Mighty Challenge Nightlifers. I'll let you know what the categories are in just a moment.
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1: Now, John, who was talking to us a little while ago about that copy of Winnie the Pooh that he had won for Latin back in year eight, he really should consider giving us a call tonight, because one of the categories in the Mighty Challenge tonight is Latin. We also have Back from the Dead. That was the week that was Time Zones and Famous Susans. There are Famous Susans about tonight. Time Zones, that was the week that was Latin and Back from the Dead. So if you want to be part of our Mighty Challenge on this Friday night, well, you might consider kind of getting up now and considering getting your glass of water or your cup of tea and making that call. The lovely Sienna is on the phones tonight, so she'll be able to have a yarn with you. After we've played the challenge, Andrew Romano will join us to talk about what's been making news in the States. And then right at the end of the show, I mean, I was really saddened to learn about the death of Bill Oddie from The Goodies earlier this week, but it got me thinking about those shows that I loved watching kind of, you know, after school and in the evening. Back when I was a kid, The Goodies was certainly a favourite. But what were the shows that you feel like you were brought up on, that you, you know, would watch after school? And I'm wondering how different it is for the different eras. I mean, was The Goodies very much a Gen X thing? Or if you're a boomer, did you watch The Goodies as well? They don't seem to show many of the old shows with those constant reruns like they did. I mean, I know when I was a kid, you could always see MASH. You know, it would seem to be on once a day somewhere in the world, didn't it? And I think many of us grew up kind of knowing the shows that had been popular in the 10 or 15 years, you know, before. I don't know that kids get that exposure to those old shows anymore like they used to, do they? But anyway, send me in some notes. We'll talk about it towards the end of the show. What was your favourite after-school show when you were growing up? But you can hop on the lines now to play the challenge. 1300 800 222.
4: ABC News with Andrew Kaloupas. Hamas has agreed to disarm if Israel withdraws from Gaza and ends its attacks. The group says its arms would be stored and kept under the control of a new Palestinian administration in Gaza. Donald Trump has described the development as historic and monumental, but Israel has yet to comment on the announcement. The BBC's Jolan Nell has more from Jerusalem.
5: Hamas is saying it's ready to create an inventory of its weapons, from small arms through to heavy ones, with also manufacturing sites and tunnels. But the storage of heavy weapons should be under the Palestinian Administrative Committee due to go into Gaza. There should be no handing over weapons to Israel or any other foreign power. This could potentially clear the way, particularly with a lot of US involvement, to that Palestinian Technocratic Committee finally going into Gaza and the International Stabilization Force too.
4: A new report has found Australian children aged 10 to 15 are using social media at the same rate as before the implementation of the Albanese government's world-leading social media bans. Here's Harry Buttonshaw.
6: Children under 16 have been banned from using platforms like Instagram, Snapchat and TikTok since last December. But a report from the eSafety Commissioner points to a flawed system. The country's online watchdog found more than 80% of kids were still using age-restricted platforms 3 months after the ban took effect. Around half of the children who retained their accounts said platforms hadn't even checked their age. The report echoes that, attributing the lackluster impact

0: executive, Jordan Emery, says it will carry out a review of the incident.
1: It is a deeply distressing incident for that family, and I extend my sincere condolences to that family for the loss of their loved one. And what I will also say is we will be undertaking a very comprehensive review of this matter.
0: British YouTuber and rapper known as Young Philly has been found not guilty of sexually assaulting a fan after a show in Perth in 2024. Here's David Webber.
2: A jury has found Andres Barrientos, also known as Young Philly, not guilty of three rape charges and could not decide on three others. It did find him guilty of two counts of assault and not guilty of two more. The woman who said she'd idolised the rapper testified she had consensual sex with Barrientos, but it turned violent. Barrientos told the court the alleged criminal acts didn't happen. His bail was continued and he's scheduled in court for a sentence mention next month.
0: Around 60,000 migrants have crossed into Spain's North African territory of Ceuta from Morocco in the last few days via land and sea. Officials say at least 34 people have died while trying to reach the territory. Ceuta is separated from mainland Spain by the Strait of Gibraltar. The Spanish Prime Minister Pedro Sanchez has visited Ceuta and condemned the influx of the migrants as an attack on Spain.
3: Lo que ha sucedido en el día de ayer como un ataque.
4: What happened yesterday was an attack, a violation of Spain's territorial integrity. Ceuta is a Spanish city. What happened deserves our utmost condemnation. We will cooperate with the autonomous government of Ceuta. We will use all state resources to guarantee safety.
0: In the AFL, Fremantle has secured a top two finish and a home preliminary final with a 37-point win over the Western Bulldogs in Perth. Here's Clint Wilden.
5: The Dockers have all but secured their second minor premiership, setting a new club record of 18 wins in a home and away season with victory over the Bulldogs. The visitors made the game an arm wrestle for the first half before the Dockers broke clear in the scrappy contest, kicking six unanswered goals either side of three-quarter time. Josh Tracy celebrated his 100th game by booting three goals for Frio. The Dockers remain unbeaten in Perth in 2026. Clint Wilden, ABC Sport, Perth.
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7: South Australia's weather for Saturday: morning frost, possibly severe about parts of the southeast, central parts of the northern agricultural area and the pastorals. Adelaide 15, Port Lincoln 16, Port Pirie 16, Renmark 16, Mount Gambier 14 and Broken Hill 16 degrees. 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

0: Lunchtime. We nearly have the lines filled up. We have three lines free right now. So give me a shout. 1-300-800-222. Ladies, it's all fellas on the quiz right now. Fellas, I love you. Not trying to dissuade you, but ladies, come on. Step up. 1-300-800-222. Our categories tonight are as follows. Latin, back from the dead. That was the week that was. Time zones and famous Susans. 1-300-800-222. And if you're playing via the SMS, 0467-922-702.
1: The Mighty Challenge.
0: Colin in East Fremantle, come on down.
2: Okay, hey, Suzanne. I really got trapped in because I just was ringing to thank you for talking about that segment about poo, Winnie the Pooh, because then I went to my little library shelf and I found a book that my parents gave me in 1946 for my 8th birthday called The Tales of Pooh.
0: Oh.
2: So that was lovely of you to bring back the memories, but I'm not a Nightliner quizzer. I listened to it

0: been on. I can tell you who won the footy tonight. That's about all.
1: Well, here you are, Colin. You're on. You found your way onto the Mighty Challenge through no intention of your own. Just have a go at one, eh?
0: Okay.
1: All right. Now, what category would you like? You can have Latin. You can have Back from the Dead. That Was the Week That Was. Time Zones or Famous Susans.
0: That Was the Week That Was.
1: Okay. Question one. And this, and are you officially a first-time challenge caller then, Colin?
0: Absolutely, yes. My wife and I listen every night to but we can answer the questions there, but not here.
1: All right. Well, this is your moment to shine. Which Australian rock journalist died this week at the age of 74?
0: Oh, goodness. No, I can't help you there. It's running around, but I just can't get it out. I'm a bit nervous. It's been a first timer. So I'll just say good night and thank you very much.
1: All right. Hey, Colin. I was glad that it brought back those memories. I think there's a few people reaching for their old copies of Winnie the Pooh tonight.
0: Right, so. Yes. It's with yellow pages and all.
1: Yeah. All right. Thanks, Colin. Really nice to talk to you.
0: Okay, lovely.
1: All right, bye-bye. Maria has it, Jim has it, Diana has it, Bernadette, Ray in the Bay, I'm blaming your autocorrect there, Adrian has it. This person should actually be quite well-known, well, was quite well-known to many of us, actually. Hello to Julie in Melbourne.
2: Hello to Julie in Melbourne.
3: Hello to Julie in Melbourne.
1: Oh, hello. Yeah, hey, have you got your radio still on? Do you want to turn it down?
3: We've turned it off.
1: We're getting some interesting noises there, Julie.
3: Yeah.
1: Anyway, welcome to the Mighty Challenge.
3: Thank you.
1: Question one is this. Which Australian rock journalist died this week at the age of 74?
3: Glenn A. Baker.
1: Glenn A. Baker is correct. And Glenn A. was a regular contributor to Nightlife for many, many years. He used to do travel segments for us.
3: Yep, I remember.
1: Yeah, me too. And he used to come in to do his chats with Tony wearing that, you know, that hat he was always famous for wearing.
3: Rimless hat.
1: Yes, that's the one. Yes. Well done, Julie. That was question one. Would you like to stay in That Was the Week That Was, or you could have Time Zones, Famous Susans, Latin, or Back from the Dead?
3: I reckon stay with Week That Was.
1: Nice call, Julie. Question two. Which Australian birds are the subject of a viral hit song by 7-year-old Miles Phillips?
3: Oh, no.
1: Have you heard about this song?
3: Only a tiny bit. I didn't go deep into it, but I reckon it was magpies.
1: It's not magpies, no. Oh, sorry, Julie.
3: No worries. Okay.
1: Catch up with you later. Yes, lots of you already have this one. Bernadette, very, very fast out of the blocks there. Tony in Penshurst.
4: Good evening, Suzanne. How are you? Are you going to the Seven Bridges Walk this year?
1: No.
4: Oh, because I know you've done it before.
1: No, I've not done Seven Bridges. I've done Coast Trek a few times.
4: Oh, okay then.
1: Are you doing the Seven Bridges walk?
4: I'm going to do that, and I'm going to do the City for Surf as well. I'm going to do that next week.
1: Are you?
4: Yeah, I am, yes.
1: Okay, so are you going to be walking the City to Surf or running it?
4: Ambling. I'm a Forrest Gump, so I run, but I don't run particularly fast. Let's say I won't be troubling the winners.
1: Okay, fair enough. It's great fun to go in, isn't it?
4: So it is.
1: Excellent. Right, Tony. And I just realised I've gone to you in your favourite category because you always loved That Was the Week That Was. Well, I didn't really do it deliberately. I clicked on you and then I went, oh, Tony, you'll get all of these.
4: No, I won't. You said that last week. You put the mockers on. Anyway, okay.
1: Okay. Question two. Which Australian birds are the subject of a viral hit song by 7-year-old Miles Phillips?
4: That would be the Eastern Rosella.
1: It would be the Eastern Rosella.

0: Spotify. They've popped the song on Spotify, Miles and his dad. They've had 200,000 streams.
1: He's going to be a millionaire by the time he's 10.
0: I reckon. Impressive stuff.
1: It's pretty catchy.
0: I had to play it a couple of times. I find it very, very catchy. And then funny thing, Tony, I like to play the game Wingspan, which is about birds, and today the Eastern Rosella came up.
1: It's a segue, eh? Obviously.
0: Okay, Tony, question three. Which former goodie died this week at the age of 85?
1: Goody, yum, num, bloody, very sad.
2: Goodies!
0: Yes, Bill Oddie. Who was your favourite, Tony? Was it Bill, Graham or Tim?
1: I like Tim. I like Tim Brooke Taylor.
0: Yeah, I liked Tim too. I liked his kind of pompousness.
1: Yeah, he was like aloof and totally had no idea. Whereas Graham was a serious one and Bill was just a clown. It was great, great. And the tandem cycle. Is it a tandem? What they call it? It's not a tandem, but it's three seats. How does it work?
0: I don't know. But, yeah, I remember that from the opening credits too, Tony.
1: Yeah.
0: Right. Very, very nicely done. You staying in that was the week that was.
1: I will, yes. Might as well get it over and done with.
0: Well, you're going with confidence now. Question four. Which county overcame a 75-year curse to win the All-Ireland Gaelic football final on Sunday?
1: Oh, my God. I've heard it. You think I've got that on my brain? I know I heard that. They were cursed 75 years ago by the local bishop when they played on a Sunday or something. But do you think they remember the County Cork? I don't know.
0: It is not County Cork.
1: Good night, Suzanne.
0: Good evening, Tony. We will speak again. Let's talk to Sam in Perth. G'day, Sam.
3: Yeah, how are you?
0: Well, Sam, do you know which county overcame a 75-year curse to win the All-Ireland Gaelic football final on Sunday?
3: I have the slightest clue. I have no idea.
0: Oh, that is unfortunate, isn't it?
3: Not even a guess. I don't think I know a single county in Ireland, to be honest, so I'm not going
0: on. All right, I'll let you go then. Thanks, Sam.
3: All right, yeah.
0: Here's Anne-Marie in Dandenong. Hi, Anne-Marie.
4: Hi, Suzanne. Hi, everyone. It was County Mayo. The red and the green.
0: Okay. Did you get very involved in this, did you, Anne-Marie?
4: I did. And it was supposedly, it was the local priest, a priest, who, when they didn't give way to, you know, show their respect to a funeral, supposedly put a curse on them. So that was their story, and they were sticking to it for 75 years. And, I'm glad they won. And Kobe is coming to play for St Kilda. So there you go, a little bit of fact-checking there for you.
0: Okay. You really are all over this, Anne-Marie.
4: Yes, I am.
0: Would you like to stay? And that was the week that was. We've also got Time Zones, Famous Susans, Latin and Back from the Dead.
4: Oh, look, I'll stay where I am.
0: All right, we have one more question left, and that was the week that was. After a 24-hour flight, a Qantas Airbus touched down in which European city on Tuesday?
4: I think it was Paris.
0: It was not Paris, I'm afraid.
4: Oh, au revoir.
0: Au revoir. A toi? Je ne sais pas. Bye, Anne-Marie.
4: Bye-bye.
0: Bye. Tommy's here. G'day, Tommy.
5: Hello.
0: Hello. How's Freo done this week? When are they playing?
5: Well, I just got back from the game and they won by 37 points.
0: Nice. So you're a happy Tommy tonight?
5: Yes. And I know the answer to the question.
0: Oh, excellent. What is the answer?
5: Toulouse.
0: Toulouse is correct. Yes, it was Toulouse that the Qantas Airbus touched down in after a 24-hour flight. Very well done, Tommy.
5: My mum works for Qantas, so...
0: Oh, right. Did you hear a bit about it at home then?
5: Yes.
0: Yeah. Was she very excited about it? Was it a big deal for her?
5: Yeah, just and everyone who loves aviation.
0: Yeah, wow. All right, Tommy, anything else that you'd like to tell us about your week?
5: Not really.
0: Okay. Would you like Time Zones, Famous Susans, Latin or Back from the Dead?

0: Let's go time zones.
1: Time zones. Question six. Including overseas territories, which country has the most time zones?
0: Oh. Is it the United States of America?
1: It is not the USA. I'm sorry, Tommy.
0: Thank you. Have a good night.
1: All right. We'll talk to you next time, Tommy. Eric in Melbourne. Hi, Eric.
2: Hi, Suzanne. Yeah, Eastern Brazil, it's only had 200,000 hits. You only get tiny little cents, not even a cent per hit. So I don't think you would have made a lot of money off it. No. It's only, yeah, and Bill Oddie's a twitcher. Did you know that? He was into birds. Yeah. Bird watcher.
1: Oh, yeah. Wow. He might have enjoyed a bit of Eastern Rosellas had he been around to hear it. Eric, question six, including overseas territories, which country has the most time zones?
2: France.
1: How many does it have?
2: I don't know.
1: Yeah, you are correct. It's France.
2: There's a question on an earlier quiz. The radio was also on Millionaire Hot Seat once. There was a question on that too.
1: Well, that's how you knew it. Yeah, I guess thinking France would have, you know, Reunion Island and some of its colonies in the Pacific, maybe.
2: Caribbean.
1: Yeah. All right. Right. Would you like to stay in time zones, Eric, or there are famous yeah. Susans, Latin or back from the dead?
2: I'll stick in time zones, please, Susan.
1: No, I yeah. Question seven. Which European country has been 1 hour ahead of London since changing their time zone in 1940 to match Nazi Germany?
2: Jeez. Oh, well, it could be, it wouldn't be France again. You've already had an answer. So not France. Italy, I'd say.
1: It's not Italy. I'm sorry, Eric. Oh,
2: thanks anyway. Bye.
1: Okay, talk to you next time. Let's head to the New Blue Mountains and say good evening to John. Hey, John.
3: Yeah, hi. Hi, how are you?
1: You sound like you're on the road there, John.
3: Yeah, mate. Yeah, just driving home. Can I just tell you the show that I used to run home from school to watch?
1: Yes.
3: Simon Townsend's Wonderworld.
1: Aha. Uh-huh. Yeah, we've had a couple of people mention that. What did you love about it?
3: I just loved the whole show, but years later, I picked him up when I was driving a cab in Sydney, and I picked him up from Central Station, and he had a stroke. Anyway, so he wasn't in a good way, and as we drove from Central Station to Drummoyne, I was sitting in silence, and I was like, do I say something? Do I say something? And I'm glad that I did, because I told him how I rushed home from school, and his face lit up, and it was the best conversation we had. And I mean, I can still remember that 20 years, and I thought, he just came to life. And I just loved it.
1: That's wonderful. Yeah.
3: I told him how special he was to me, you know, like as a kid growing up. And yeah, and it still touches me even now. And that's my memory of him. Yeah. It was a great show.
1: Yeah.
3: Great show.
1: Oh, yeah. John, thank you for sharing that story. That's fantastic. Yeah. Now, can you have a go at question seven?
3: Yeah, sure.
1: Which European country has been 1 hour ahead of London since changing their time zone in 1940 to match Nazi Germany?
3: I've got no idea. Poland.
1: It's not Poland.
3: Okay. All right. Thank you. Thanks a lot.
1: Thanks a lot to you too, John. Thank you for that lovely story. Someone's got it. Jim in Campbelltown. Well done, Jim in Campbelltown. And Frank in Mount Evelyn. That's it too. John in Ashfield.
4: How are you, Susan? How are you going?
1: Yes, doing well. John, how's your week been?
4: Yeah, pretty good. I had a lunch with a couple of blokes that I used to work with. I used to work for the yard defence out at Moorbank, and I had lunch with two of them. We went to one of the Marylands bowling club, and we had plenty to eat. Didn't want anything to eat on Wednesday night. Had our bellies full. It was nice to catch up there anyway. Lovely.
1: All right. Yeah. Question seven for you, John. Which European country has been 1 hour ahead of London since changing their time zone in 1940 to match Nazi Germany? It's not Italy. It is not Poland.
4: Oh, I'd go Austria.
1: It's not Austria.
4: Oh, right. Okay then. Lovely to talk to you, Suzanne. We'll talk next week.
1: You too. Yes, we absolutely will.

0: Janet's back. Hi, Janet.
1: Oh, no. Hi, Susan. I was going, please don't pick time zones. Wait, Tommy, don't pick time. Oh, you've picked time zones. Yeah. But hi, Susan. One night I will ring. I will be up and I won't just quote poo. I'll just... Right.
0: Well, come on, you can have a guess. Which European country has been 1 hour ahead of London since changing their time zone in 1940 to match Nazi Germany? Not Italy, not Poland, not Austria.
1: This is just such a weird thing. I'm just going to say Luxembourg.
0: No, not little Luxembourg.
1: But I will also say quickly the... We weren't allowed to watch TV after school, but uni, I discovered TV after school, and Simon Townsend Wonderworld is really good when you're in first year uni. Also around the twist, there was, I don't know, something about when you're 18 years old and you're not in your parents' house anymore. Kids shows were really appealing.
0: What did you love about Simon Townsend's Wonderworld?
1: What I loved was the fact that he had, and it played itself out, it was like a forerunner for Angela Catterns, Jonathan Coleman. There were people on there that were eventually going to end up like Andrew Denton in morning shows or doing ABC. And that's what I loved. It was almost like they gave full rein to very young, very creative people who were able to pitch a story at the level of interest rather than pitching it down. That was fantastic.
0: Yeah. Thank you very much, Janet.
1: I'll see you sometime soon.
0: All right. Talk to you another time. Trevor in Croydon Park. Hello, Trevor.
2: Hello, Suzanne. Little comment. When people say, but the present example is Bill Oggie, what a great loss to what's that world of art. I'd like to make a distinction. When somebody's that ripe old age and their career successfully ended a couple of years ago, of course they're a sad loss to their nearest and dearest and possibly to their children, grandchildren at the personal level. But as to the world of art, yeah, somebody like Prince or Jeff Buckley, who are taken at a young age and in mid-career, they are a sad loss to the world of art. But in a case like Bill Oggie, congratulations, mate, on a long life and a great career. But that was past.
0: Thank you very much, Trevor, for your observation. Now, which European country has been 1 hour ahead of London since changing their time zone in 1940 to match Nazi Germany?
2: Well, I'm going to risk the wrath of Eric and say there's no hard and fast rule against a double answer, and I say France.
0: Oh, it's not France.
2: Okay.
0: But I'll let you know what Eric has to say about this.
2: Thanks.
0: Thanks, Trevor. 1-300-800-222. Hello, Kylie.
3: Oh, hello there, Susan. How was your break? I didn't ring you last week. I fell asleep, so there you go.
0: That's all right. Look, as I was telling everyone last week, it was a bit hit and miss. We lost a wedding ring, had a few flights cancelled, a few bits and bobs. But no, it was also very lovely at the same time.
3: Well, I hope your father's keeping well and your brother's been keeping well as well, and the best.
0: Kylie, I'll actually be heading up to Japan in a couple of weeks visit just to see how he's going. Kylie, maybe you want to have a guess at this one. Which European country has been 1 hour ahead of London since changing their time zone in 1940 to match Nazi Germany? It's not France, Italy, Austria, Sweden. Poland or Luxembourg. No, it's not Sweden.
3: Thanks, Susan. Have a nice week.
0: All right. Thanks very much, Kylie. Horry's got it. The Rook has it. Well, Ed, you've had three guesses. One of them is correct. Annette in Perth, you've got the correct answer too. Jen, also George in Fremantle. Thomas in Flint.

0: Does Park, hello.
1: Hello.
0: Which country is this, do you think, Thomas?
1: I'm thinking Spain.
0: Well done, it is Spain.
1: Come on.
0: Bit of a Leighton Hewitt celebration there, eh, Thomas? Yeah, well, thinks that Spain, although they didn't kind of get officially involved in World War II with the Nazis, they were very much sympathetic to them, I think, around that time. So very interesting. What would you like to do next, Thomas? We have more time zones. We have famous Susans, Latin, and Back from the Dead.
1: Oh, I reckon I might go time zones again. I've got no clue about the others.
0: Question eight. Singapore, Manila, and Hong Kong are all in the same time zone as which Australian capital city?
1: Oh, wait, which ones?
0: Singapore, Manila, and Hong Kong.
1: I'm gonna say Adelaide.
0: I'm afraid Adelaide is incorrect. Thank
1: No!
0: thanks, Thomas. Who's been waiting? Mike in Oak Park. Couple of lines have come free now too. 1-300-800-222. Good evening, Mike.
2: Hi there, how are you doing, Suzanne?
0: Yeah. Now, Mike, Singapore, Manila, and Hong Kong are all in the same time zone as which Australian capital city? It is not Adelaide.
2: I'll try Brisbane.
0: It's not Brisbane.
2: Okay, thank
0: Thanks,
2: you.
0: thanks, Mike. Jim's got it. The Rook's got it. Eric's got it. Bernadette, Susan in Hobart, Diane Mandurah, Diana in Wooden-Nilling, Adrian in Bella Vista. You're all correct. Alastair in Winchelsea.
3: How are you, Suzanne?
0: Well, Alastair.
3: I suppose you've been asked that before tonight, but
0: Yeah, no.
3: it's always nice to ask again.
0: Oh, dear.
3: Oh, Sienna was on the line, and Sienna's the posh girls' school in Camberwell in Victoria, the convent in Camberwell.
0: Oh, is it? I didn't know
3: Yes,
0: that.
3: very, very,
0: Okay.
3: very posh school, I told her that. And the other thing is, I went to a place called the Cake Cult in Geelong, and Sienna works there. He looks like Joe Lumley from Ad Fab.
0: Sienna's
3: So,
0: everywhere. They're
3: yes, and
0: haunting you.
3: yeah. Well, the other one is I always think of the song Vienna, but I think it'll be good for Sienna. So she can have her own song.
0: All right. There's also the town in Italy, Siena.
3: Yeah, of course.
0: Very
3: Yes.
0: beautiful medieval town.
3: Yeah. It's not the first one. I used to match up songs for Greg Champion. I had about, he did about 10 of them on air, and I think a couple of them are on albums. One of them is, they've got the live ladder in the footy.
0: So,
3: They
0: yeah.
3: show the live ladder. I thought Moonshadow goes to that, so he did Moonshadow to it. And I think it's on their final album of songs between, what, 2019 and
0: What,
3: 2023, I
0: so you
3: think.
0: suggested kind of what variations of the songs and they went and wrote them?
3: Yes, I suggested that Moonshadow goes to Live Ladder, and
0: Yeah.
3: Greg said, yeah, great, that works out. And then he
0: Sure.
3: wrote the lyrics, and actually one, some person, another nice person requested it a few weeks down the track. They go, I am being followed by a live ladder. Live ladder, live
0: Live
3: ladder.
0: ladder.
3: Yes.
0: Very nice, Alistair. All right, let's have a go at this question. Singapore, Manila, and Hong Kong are all in the same time zone as which Australian city?
3: I'm glad you said city because it has to be Perth.
0: It does have to be Perth. Nicely
3: Yeah.
0: done, Alistair. Now, do you want to stay in time zones or would you like famous Susans, Latin, or Back from the Dead?
3: I'm a Latin scholar. At least I did it to HSC level, so I must go for Latin
0: All right.
3: and make a fool out of myself.
0: Did you
3: Fool
0: ever
3: out of
0: read
3: myself.
0: Winnie the Pooh in Latin, Alastair?
3: No, non. What's this? Well, non habere. We mean I don't. I'm not to have or something. I don't know. But you can't speak it. It's very difficult to actually be fluent. And I said, "Puella in horto canebat," which means the girl was singing in the garden, or "Puella." Now, Tam Canobat, the girl was singing to the sailor.
0: Well,
3: Now, Tam.
0: excellent. Very, very useful phrases in this modern age, Alastair.
3: Yeah. My
0: Question
3: translations are
0: nine.
3: terrible.
0: Question nine. Shortened to vox pop in modern day journalism, vox populi literally means what?
3: Voice of the people.
0: Voice of the people is correct. Would you like to stay in Latin?
3: Yes, please, is that?
0: Meaning, question 10.

0: God from the machine. What Latin term is used to describe a lazy plot device used to tie up loose ends?
1: Deus ex machina.
0: Yes, that is correct. Or deus ex machina.
1: Or machina, I suppose.
0: Yeah, really, I think really I say deus ex machina, but I've got no idea.
1: Deus ex machina. I think if you did Mr. Wakefield's pronunciation, he was Mr. Walter Warwick Wakefield. WWW were his initials. And Mr. Wakefield passed away in the 1990s, I think. Probably 1989. Still at the helm, still teaching. He used to wear the academic gown.
0: Ooh. I feel that Latin would be a subject area that lent itself to a teacher wearing an academic gown.
1: Yeah. Well, it helps you with your English because you've got subject, verb, object. It reinforces your grammar. And it's very sad to hear people say it's a dead language. Certainly medicine and ancient Greek and Latin are the foundational language for medicine.
0: Alistair, do you staying in Latin?
1: Yes, please.
0: Okay, question 11. Which Latin phrase means in the year of our Lord?
1: Anno Domini.
0: Anno Domini is correct, Alistair.
1: You might as well be asking him a name here. I hope there's not one that makes a fool of me.
0: Question.
1: Very foolish.
0: Question 12. Which Latin word is the title of the best-selling non-fiction book by Yuval Noah Harari with the subtitle A Brief History of Humankind?
1: I've not heard of the book, so I'm sunk. I think I'm sunk here. Could you give me a couple of moments just to think? But I don't think I've... Brief History of Humankind? I haven't heard of the book. I think the clue's in the knowing what the book was.
0: I agree. I think it is.
1: Yeah.
0: Thanks, Alistair.
1: I've fallen. Did I get four?
0: One, two, three, four. Yes, you did.
1: Oh, that's not too bad, is it?
0: No, it's a nice run. I don't think you disgraced yourself at all. The Latin. No, you did very well.
1: If you were Eddie McGuire, you would have said, you wouldn't be able to go back to school if you knew this. Or something like that. He asked a person a law question. He said, you wouldn't be able to go in the office if you couldn't answer this one. You know, so he tends to humiliate his contestants.
0: Well, you can come back on. Please don't feel humiliated, Alistair. Very nice work. Here's Anne-Marie in North Ringwood. Hello, Anne-Marie.
2: Hello, Suzanne.
0: Okay, question 12. I'm after the title of the best-selling non-fiction book by Yuval Noah Harari with the subtitle A Brief History of Humankind. It is a Latin word.
2: I haven't a clue.
0: Nothing.
2: No.
0: That is unfortunate.
2: No.
0: Shall we say goodbye?
2: Goodbye.
0: Annette in Perth knows what it is. What about Coral in Lura? Hi, Coral.
3: Hi, Suzanne.
0: Do you know what this book is or this Latin word?
3: Haven't got a clue. But could you please tell me what was the answer to the European time zone one that was an hour before? Was it Jersey Island?
0: No, it's Spain.
3: Oh, Spain. Oh, okay. Yeah. Right, I missed that. Yes. Okay. First time caller.
0: Well, very nice to hear from you. I'm sorry this question isn't quite up your alley.
3: No, this alley is definitely a dead end.
0: Thanks, Coral. 1-300-800-222 if you might know this one. G'day, Fitzy in Coogee.
4: Oh, hey, g'day. I'll have a guess at Carpe Diem.
0: It's not Carpe Diem.
4: Absolutely no idea. Okay, thanks, Suzanne.
0: All right, cheers, Fitzy. Marcus in Brighton East. Marcus.
5: I've got no idea. Is it Valet?
0: Is it what?
5: Valet.
0: No, it is not. Sorry, Marcus. Susie knows, Frankie Munn, Evelyn knows, Jane in a Homebush knows, Ruby in Melbourne also has it. Joanna in Newcastle.
6: Hi, Suzanne.
0: Hi. What is the answer?
6: Yes, I have read it. It's Sapiens.
0: Sapiens, yes, that's correct.
6: Yeah, I have to read it again. Yeah, it's very good. I recommend it.
0: Yeah, we ended up, Phil spoke to him. We got him on the show years ago. Yeah, I mean, it's a long time ago now, probably 10 years.
6: Time goes.
0: Goodness me, it's almost the 10th anniversary of Phil taking over, actually. Phil's first show would have been October 30 maybe?

0: 2016. So, yeah, wow. We're almost at the anniversary, the 10-year anniversary since Tony retired. It's gone so quickly. Now, I got through a few people with that that question. The answer was sapiens, but we need to replenish the board now. So please give me a shout, 1-300-800-222, 1-300-800-222. Joanna, would you like to stay in Latin?
1: I'll probably make the wrong decision. Yeah, okay, I will.
0: No, this one's not too tricky. Famously attributed to Julius Caesar in a message he supposedly sent to the Roman Senate, Veni, Vidi, Vici translates to what?
1: Okay. I saw, I won or I conquered. Yeah.
0: That is correct. Yeah. Nicely done, Joanna. Okay. Would you like Back from the Dead, Time Zones or Famous Susans?
1: I'll try Susan, thanks.
0: Question 14. Susan is derived from a Hebrew word for which flower?
1: Lily.
0: Lily is correct. More famous Susans?
1: Yeah. Okay. We'll try, I think.
0: This one's okay too. Which Scottish singer shot to fame in 2009 after singing I Dreamed a Dream on Britain's Got Talent?
1: I watched this recently on YouTube when she, It's for Susan Boyle, yeah.
0: It is Susan Boyle. Here's a little bit of it.

0: And Joanna, when you watch it, I mean, the judges are all looking a bit askance when Susan Boyle walks onto the stage. Yeah, like, right, oh, yeah. What's this chick going to be able to do? And goodness, by the time it's finished, they're just, they've had to go completely the other way, haven't they?
1: Yeah.
0: Joanna, are you staying in Famous Susan's?
1: Okay, thanks.
0: Question 16. Who served as Chief Justice of Australia from 2017 to 2023?
1: I don't know. I don't know. I've probably heard, I'm sorry I've heard it, but I don't know. Okay, that's it. That's the end of my run.
0: Joanna, as always, a wonderful run. Thank you.
1: Thank you.
0: All right. You saved us with the Latin there. Someone just saying on the SMS, actually, that the autocorrect was playing absolute havoc with the with the auto text. Yes, is Jane from Homebush. Yeah, I don't think the autocorrect would be too used to the Latin, would they? 1-300-800-222 to play the Mighty Challenge.
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0: Let's chat with Charlie in Picton. G'day, Charlie.
6: Hi, how are you going?
0: Oh, can't complain, Charlie. What about you?
6: Good, good. Yeah, with Glenn A. Baker, he was the James Valentine of music. You know, he just had that personality about him that basically was attracted people, made people welcome, and he loved people and people loved him.
0: Well, it's a lovely tribute, Charlie. Thank you. Did you know him or just listen to him?
6: No, I just listened to him, but he had that personality just like James Valentine, that everybody was his friend, everybody, you know, and he had that charisma where he attracted people and, you just felt welcome around him, you know?
0: Mm. That's very nice, Charlie.
6: Yeah, that's okay.
0: Any ideas who served as Chief Justice of Australia from 2017 to 2023 were in the category of Famous Susans?
6: Susan. And that was the Chief Justice. Was that, say that again?
0: Who served as the Chief Justice of Australia from 2017?

0: to 2023?
1: Susan. No, it wouldn't be Susan Sarandon.
0: I reckon you're pretty safe with that assumption there, Charlie. Not Susan Sarandon.
1: No, okay. Have a good night.
0: Oh, dear. Thanks, Charlie. Now, Cheryl just wanted the answer to the Julius Caesar one. It was, I came, I saw, I conquered. Of course, a very famous kind of historical phrase. 1-300-800-222. I've almost lost a lot of you after that Sapiens question wiped a few of you out. And I need you for the Chief Justice of Australia Nightlife. So hop on the lines, 1-300-800-222. Oh, now my button's doing funny things. Ah, why doesn't it want to take Grant? I don't know if I've lost Grant. Okay, Grant, if you're listening, do call back. Right, I'm going to play a little promo. Give me a call. Tell me who the Chief Justice of Australia from 2017 to 2023 was.
2: Every community has stories worth sharing. ABC Your Say is your chance to join the conversation. 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
0: Sam from Harvey.
3: Morning, Suzanne.
0: Morning, Sam. How's tricks in Harvey?
3: Yeah, good, thanks. Not bad.
0: Yeah, anything to report?
3: Yeah, pardon?
0: Anything interesting to report?
3: No, not really.
0: All right.
3: Just normal. Yeah. Okay.
0: Question 16. Who served as Chief Justice of Australia from 2017 to 2023? We're in the category of famous Susans.
3: Will it be Susan Ley?
0: No, it wasn't Susan Ley.
3: No, all right. Thank you.
0: Thanks, Sam. Okay, Grant in Waterloo. It looks like I can click you this time. Hello.
4: Yeah, g'day. Apologies about that. It was the 14th floor lift, and I'm just in the dark. I'm just walking into my apartment and just putting the lights on, hopefully. Yeah, now I can see what I'm doing and saying hello to you. At least I'm not snoozing at you this time.
0: That is true. We can do a series, Grant, where we catch you at all phases, yeah, you know.
4: Exactly. I was going to give you a quick gig report too.
0: Go on, what have you seen?
4: I went down to the Brass Monkey at Cronulla and saw a couple of wonderful, very exciting bands that were going to be advertised. I'm disappointed they were advertising as a band, the Battle of the Shirtless Men, but no shirts were taken off. Very dreadful. There's a band called Barn Superflex. Now, for everyone who, like me, didn't know what a Barn Superflex was, it was a 1970s flex, what's it called, flexi, it was a skateboard made of fiberglass. And it was the first one, and apparently it was legendary back in the day if you're a skating person. So it was almost, you know. So it was actually the band The Trilobites, which is fronted by Mike Dalton on Channel 9 News, if you know, adults. Yes, Adults was out in phone form as the main gig, and he had a support act singing. Young lady by the name of Ella, I'm not sure the exact band, but they did a couple of duos, Stop Dragging My Heart Around, that famous song. So did a very fine, and she's got a great voice. They played Radar Love from all the other things. And there was another band called Disgraceland.
0: Disgraceland, that's good.
4: Who rocked out as well. So yeah. I'm sweating like a pig and very cold walking down with, not shirtless, but definitely wet shirt.
0: Okay.
4: Anyway, let's get on to the quiz.
0: Question 16. Who served as Chief Justice of Australia from 2017 to 2023?
4: And, you know, whenever I ramble, I have absolutely no idea. So all the best to all the listeners out there.
0: All right. Thanks for the gig report and the live life report there, Grant. Let's try Dee in Singleton. Hey, Dee.
5: Oh, good morning, Suzanne.
0: Good morning. Who was the Chief Justice of Australia from 2017 to 2023? We're in the category of famous Susans.
5: I'm afraid I don't know.
0: Well, I'll let you go then, Dee. We'll reconvene another time. Bye. Shelley knows. We've got Marg who knows it. Richard in Mossman Park, William in Box Hill. Jane in Homebush, Annette in Perth.

0: G'day, James.
1: Yes.
0: Who is this that we're looking for?
1: Susan Keith.
0: Did you say the name again?
1: Susan Keith.
0: How do you spell it?
1: Oh, yeah, okay.
0: I don't think you're saying the name that I've actually, that it is. You're close, but you're not quite there.
1: All right. Well,
0: I'm sorry, James. I think I'm going to have to let you go. It sounds like you said Susan Keith. Is that right?
1: Not Keith in the boy's name, no.
0: Not Keith.
1: Keith. No, it's Keith or something.
0: Yeah, you're close. I just need a little bit more before I could pass that. I'm so sorry, James.
1: Well, I can't give you more other than what I've given you.
0: All right. Well, okay. So Keith is close. We're nearly there. 1-300-800-222. Who can help with this? Perhaps it's Ewan in Blackburn South. Hi, Ewan.
2: Hello.
0: What? How are you? Yes. Who is this I'm looking for? What's the last name?
2: Keefel.
0: Keefel. Yes. He's just needed that all at the end to make it all add up.
2: Yeah. Hey, I went and watched a great movie tonight.
0: What did you see?
2: The sandal and sword latest epic.
0: Oh, you saw The Odyssey?
2: The Odyssey, yes. And I saw it on a big screen, and it's just absolutely fantastic. Really good film. Mm-hmm. Have you seen it?
0: I did. I saw it last week. It's a longie, but yeah, I quite enjoyed it.
2: Yeah, it's a very long one. Yeah, very, very long, long, long, long, long one. When's he going to get there, for God's sake?
0: Yeah. Ewan,
2: I think you could compare it to The English Patient in some regard, which was also very long.
0: It wasn't that long. Anyway, now, Ewan, I must insist that we try and move on a bit with the quiz. Would you like to stay in Famous Susans? Would you like Time Zones or Back from the Dead?
2: God almighty. Famous Susans.
0: Okay, let's try.
2: Yeah, go on. Let's see how I go.
0: Question 17. Which actress won the Best Actress Oscar for her role in Dead Man Walking?
2: Jesus, the only one I can think of is Susan Sheridan. She played the sister, the nun in that film with what's his name? Bloody Sean Penn as well.
0: Yeah. Now, Ewan, do you want to just try saying her name again so I can give it to you?
2: Susan Sheridan.
0: No.
2: Sheridan?
0: No.
2: Don't tell me I'm...
0: I mean, as poor James was ahead of you, you're dancing around it, but I can't give it to you. I'm so sorry. Oh. Vando's on the road. I don't want to break your hearts, but I've got to be strict here. G'day, Vando.
3: Oh, hello, Suzanne. How are you?
0: Vando, I'm all right. This quiz tonight's been a bit of a struggle, though, hasn't it?
3: Oh, it has been. Yeah, look, I'm not long been on, if you like. And I would have given a two to the horn, but I've just come into town, so I can't. Anyway, look, I thought it was Susan Sarandon as well, and it wasn't she with...
0: No, it is. It is Susan Sarandon, but that's not what Ewan said. He said Sharondon. That's why I had to flunk him.
3: Yeah, you had to enforce the rules. All right, I've got a question for you. Who's the most famous Suzanne waitress? Lazy Suzanne. I love a lazy Suzanne, I tell you now. I hope the lounge room had a lazy Suzanne. It'd be heaps easy to vacuum. You know?
0: Yeah, my lounge room has a lazy Suzanne, particularly on Monday mornings. Now, Vando, I'm sorry, we need to move on. Vando, do you want to stay in Famous Susans? Do you want Time Zones or Back from the Dead?
3: And there's only one left in Lazy Suzanne's, isn't there?
0: There is.
3: Is it a hard one? Come on, let's knock it off. Let's go Lazy Suzanne. Finito. That's finito, Lazy Suzanne.
0: Yeah, good luck with that, Vando.

0: Anto, let's see what happens. Okay. What common name is shared by the plants Tetratheca hirsuta, Rudbeckia hirta, and Hibiscus trionum?
1: Well, something to do with Suzanne.
0: This is a category on Susan's, not Suzanne's, may I point out, Vanda.
1: Oh, sorry, Susan. So something to do, I don't know. So hibiscus is just a fairly sort of, you know, general tree. There's no, the hurtier one sounds like it might have a whole bunch of prickles in it. Hibiscus, so what are we after? What's the common name?
0: Yes, we're in the category of famous Susans. What common name is shared by the plants Tetratheca hirsuta, Rudbeckia hirta, and Hibiscus trionum?
1: Oh, I don't know. Is Susan Stamen? I don't know. I've got nothing.
0: Oh, you do have nothing, Vando. We will talk to you again, my friend. Fear thee not. Bernadette has it. Eric has it. Ray in the Bay has it. So does Jenny from Cooperoo and Susie and Susan. Hello, Susan has it. Diane Mantra has it. Diana from Wooden Lilling has it. Maria has it. Right, let's see if Paul in Esperance can help. Hi, Paul.
2: Hello, Suzanne.
0: Hello,
2: this
0: Paul.
2: Is for you. This is for you from Bando.
0: Ah, thanks, Paul. You've done Vando's job for him. Now, question 18. What common name is shared by the plants Tetratheca hirsuta, Rudbeckia hirta, and Hibiscus trionum? And we're in the category of famous Susans.
2: I thought I was on a winner for a minute when I was going to say Salvation Susan, but that's Salvation Jane. Now, I guarantee I've heard this, but Salvation Susan's the only one I've got tonight.
0: It's not Salvation Susan.
2: When you talk to Tommy next, I'm going to try and get him a very special walkie time horn from a very special bloke. I've got a few connections, but it might take a bit of listen. He's just got to ask Tommy if he wants to listen to the quiz right through on Friday nights, and I'll see if I can arrange a very special walkie time horn for him.
0: Oh, all right. I don't know if Tommy's still listening, but we'll try and remind him next time. All
2: next
0: right.
2: Week,
0: okay, I will do.
2: If he listens on Friday, I can't actually guarantee it, but I reckon I've got some good enough connections to probably arrange it for him.
0: All right. Thanks, Paul. Okay. All right. We will wait to hear what that might be. That sounds very intriguing. Hi, Latif.
3: Hello, Suzanne. Jane Sullivan, your interview. I sent two texts, but unfortunately, it hasn't been, you haven't read. Anyway, I sent photo of Vinny. I have a teddy bear at home. The Winifred, sorry that Jane Sullivan had a great article about this 100-year celebration on Spectrum Age last Saturday,
0: Right. Now, Latif, we are a bit short of time.
3: Yeah,
0: can you have a go at this question for us?
3: Black-eyed Suzanne's?
0: Well, we're not in the category of famous Suzanne's. We're in the category of famous Susan's.
3: Black-eyed Susan's.
0: A black-eyed Susan is what I am after, Latif.
3: Yeah, great band. A great Australian band.
0: Okay. Latif, would you like Time Zones or would you like Back from the Dead?
3: Back from the Dead.
0: Back from the Dead. Question 19. Which superhero was brought back from the dead in 2017's Justice League?
3: 2017?
0: Yes.
3: On Justice League, it sounds like, is it a TV show or movie?
0: I can't tell you much more.
3: Yeah.
0: Which superhero was brought back from the dead, Latif?
3: In Justice, you said something? Justice
0: yes,
3: League?
0: Yes, Justice League.
3: I'll throw a guess, I suppose. Superman?
0: Superman is correct, Latif. Well
3: done. Just a guess. Just a guess.
0: All right. Continuing with Back from the Dead, question 20. Who comes back from the dead in the 11th chapter of the Gospel of John?
3: L- l-

0: Lazarus.
1: Lazarus is correct. Do you want to stay in back from the dead, Latif?
0: Yes, please.
1: Question 21. In the Bible, who is the first person to see the resurrected Jesus? Latif, you still there? Latif. Oh, something's happened to Latif. Oh, he seems to have dropped off. Okay, Latif, you can ring back if you've dropped off there. Let's go to Joe in Ridgehaven. Hi, Joe.
2: Hello.
1: Joe, we're on question 21. In the Bible, who is the first person to see the resurrected Jesus?
2: Would it be Mary Magdalene?
1: It is Mary Magdalene, Joe. Do you want to stay in back from the dead, or are there a couple more time zones?
2: Try time zones.
1: Very well. Question 22. Magadan time, Samara time, and Kamchatka time are among the 11 time zones of which country, Joe?
2: China.
1: It is not China, I'm sorry. Thanks, Joe. Now, I've got you back, Latif. We lost you there for a moment, but you're back.
0: I'm sorry, yeah.
1: It's all right. Let's see if we can get this one answered. Question 22. Magadan time, Samara time, and Kamchatka time are among the 11 time zones, Latif, of which country? It is not China.
0: Sounds like Southeast Indonesia, maybe.
1: It's not Indonesia. I'm sorry, Latif. Okay. Noel, can you quickly have a go at answering this one for me?
3: Hello, Suzanne. Well, I think China only has one time zone for national purposes. From the sound of it, I would say Mongolia.
1: Oh, it's not Mongolia. Okay, thanks, Noel. We will have to continue this on the other side of the latest ABC news. If you know in which country you might find Samara time, Kamchatka time, or Magadan time, give me a call. We've got what? Oh, we've only got three questions to answer, so we are close to knocking this off. Do you want to be the champion? Do you want to win the mighty challenge? If the answer is yes, then give me a call, 1-300-800-222.
4: ABC News with Andrew Kaloupas. Hamas says its agreement to disarm completely is dependent on Israel's commitment to withdraw from Gaza and end its attacks and other conditions. US President Donald Trump has described the development as historic and monumental, but Israel has not officially commented on the announcement. The BBC's Yolande Nell has more.
5: There's a member of the Prime Minister's Likud party, Moshe Saada, who said earlier he believes that Israel's occupation of Gaza will ultimately continue. We've also been speaking, I should say, to Palestinians in Gaza, asking them for their response, and some of them do see a glimmer of hope. But, you know, even in Gaza, there is a lot of skepticism about this, and that is because in the past, Hamas has been so clear that it believes that giving up its weapons would amount to surrender.
4: A new report has found more than 80% of Australia's teenagers are still using social media 3 months after the federal government's world-first ban on certain platforms for under-16s. The e-safety study found most children aged between 10 and 15 were using platforms like Facebook and Instagram just as frequently in March this year as they were before the ban came into force last December. The report attributes their continued usage to social media companies failing to implement effective age assurance measures. Independent Senator David Pocock says Labor MP Luke Gosling should step aside from his special envoy role. Mr. Gosling is accused of assaulting the Northern Territory Administrator David Connolly at a community festival earlier this month. The federal member for Solomon strenuously denies the allegations. Senator Pocock says it would be sensible for Mr. Gosling to step aside from his special envoy role.
6: You are innocent until proven guilty in this country, but it seems like, you know, given what's happening, stepping aside and just letting the court sort of go through its processes makes sense to me.
4: South Australia's chief veterinary officer says the first suspected

0: to the FIFA boss, Gianni Infantino, resigned over a proposal to sell stakes in the World Cup and other competitions to private investors. Carlo Cordero has called it a bad deal for football. His resignation comes as the Asian Football Confederation joined the European and North American federations in criticising the plan. But the proposal has received some support from African nations, including from Roger Biamumukan of Uganda's Football Federation.
1: The headquarters where we sit, that was FIFA Forward 1. We have Njeru Technical Center, which was also funded by FIFA. We have Kofa Stadium Kadiba, which was also funded by FIFA. On top of that, there are many grassroots programs that have been funded by FIFA, including schools for football. So for me, from my perspective, any avenue that brings in more resources is good.
0: At least 25 people have been killed and 44 others injured in a bus accident in Algeria. The bus skidded off the road about 50 kilometres from the capital, Algiers, and plunged into a deep ravine. Algeria's president has declared 3 days of national mourning. Australian boxer Jai Dixon will fight for gold at the Commonwealth Games in Glasgow after defeating Ghana's Amadou Mohamed in a split decision in the semi-final of the men's 55-kilogram class. Dixon joins compatriot and 65-kilo fighter Jacob Kasser in tomorrow's finals, while Lakeisha Pergudlieti won bronze after losing her women's 70-kilo semi-final. The second day of track cycling finals is about to get underway after two Australian cyclists were controversially disqualified from the men's individual pursuit for uniform breaches.
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3: South Australia's weather for Saturday: morning frost, possibly severe about parts of the southeast, central parts of the northern agricultural area and the pastorals. Adelaide 15, Port Lincoln 16, Port Pirie 16, Renmark 16, Mount Gambier 14 and Broken Hill 16 degrees. 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
6: Nightlifers, we enter our final hour together. Andrew Romano will have a yarn with us about what's happening in the States soon. I also, at the end of this hour, after we've talked to Andrew, I want to hear what your favourite shows, the after-school shows that you watched growing up were. I think it'd be really interesting if we could kind of piece together, you know, what were you all watching if you were watching after school in the 60s versus the 70s and the 80s? Like, I mean, the Goodies and Monkey Magic, was that something more that the 80s kids watched, or were you still watching it in the 90s, or, you know, when was the era in which we watched all of these shows? Do the kids of today get to see all these great old shows anymore? Anyway, if you want to SMS in and tell me what some of your favourites were, we'll see if we can find some of the old theme songs for you too. 1-300-800-222. That will be a little later on. That number right now, obviously, to ring the quiz. But you can SMS some of those in on 0467-922-702. Let's try to finish off the mighty challenge. What I want to know is, we're on question 22. Magadan time, Samara time and Kamchatka time are among the 11 time zones of which country? What do you reckon, DRB?
7: I am thinking Russia.
6: Russia is correct, DRB. Well done. Would you like to stay in time zones or would you like back from the dead?
7: Go back.
6: What is going on there, DRB?
7: I'm practicing my guitar skills.
6: All right. Maybe pop it down for a moment as it's a bit distracting. So you're staying in time zones, you said, or are you going back to the dead?
7: We'll go back to the dead.
6: Back to the dead. Question 23. Which detective returned from the dead in The Adventure of the Empty House?
7: The Empty House. That wasn't Inspector Morse?
6: It was not Inspector Morse. I'm sorry, DRB.
7: Thanks, Susie. Wake up, little Susie.
6: All right. Thanks very much for your call. Claire in Modbury. Hi, Claire.
8: Hi, Suzanne.
6: Claire, question 23.

0: detective returned from the dead in The Adventure of the Empty House? It was not Inspector Morse.
1: I think that was Sherlock Holmes.
0: Sherlock Holmes is correct, Claire. Back from the dead or time zones? You've got one of each.
1: Back from the dead.
0: You're staying back from the dead. Yeah. Question 24. After being killed by Darth Vader in Return of the Jedi, which Sith Lord somehow returns in The Rise of Skywalker?
1: Oh, I do not watch those Star Wars things.
0: Those Star Wars things.
1: Star Wars movies, you know what I mean. Just trying to think of the name. I've heard of lots of names, but I've gone blank. You do hear of all characters.
0: You do.
1: Without watching the movies, but I can't think of a single one at the moment. Oh, I'm sorry. I'm going to have to say.
0: No, that's all right, Claire.
1: Okay.
0: All right, catch you another time. There's Claire. Here's Dan in Adelaide.
2: Hi.
0: Hi, Dan. Question 24. After being killed by Darth Vader in The Return of the Jedi, which Sith Lord somehow returns in The Rise of Skywalker?
2: Not sure, but a name comes up, Darth Maud?
0: No.
2: Okay.
0: Not Darth Lord. No, thanks, Dan. What about Noel in the Adelaide Hills? Hi, Noel.
3: How are you, Suzanne?
0: Gosh, we've had three Adelaideans in a row there.
3: Before I give you some sort of answer, you're losing your South Australianisms.
0: How so?
3: 1 minute you're saying Grant.
0: Well, do you know, I always say Grant when I talk to Grant in Waterloo, because he's in Sydney and his name is Grant.
3: Wouldn't he understand it?
0: Yeah, so, I try to be appropriate. If I talk to Grant from Adelaide, I'll always say Grant.
3: And then France, and you give me a chance to give you an answer.
0: Yeah, all of that.
3: We'll have a dance.
0: Yeah, totally. No, that's very hurtful of you to say. I'm losing my South Australian.
3: I don't think you should change. I think you should just keep your South Australian vocabulary, please.
0: I'm doing my best.
3: And I can't give you an answer on this one. I knew the early Star Wars, but not the later ones. So thank you anyway.
0: No, you're very welcome, Noel.
3: Thank you.
0: Fare thee well. Who does know this? 1-300-800-222. Chris in Pakenham. Hi, Chris.
4: Hey, how you going?
0: Who is this that somehow returns in The Rise of Skywalker after being killed by Darth Vader in Return of the Jedi?
4: Oh, I don't want to spoil the plot or anything like that.
0: You're going to have to if we want to finish this quiz.
4: Well, we're finishing now. Emperor.
0: The Emperor.
4: The Emperor, Al Palpatine.
0: Yeah, that is it. So that takes us to here. Chris, we are back in the category of time zones. For the win, what is the only continental European country in the same time zone as London?
4: The only continental one?
0: Yes.
4: I can only think of a northern continental country, and that would be something like Oslo.
0: No. Oslo is not what I'm looking for. Thanks, Chris. Here's Betty in Dapto. Hello, Betty.
5: Hello, Suzanne.
0: Betty, have you got any ideas about this one? What is the only continental European country in the same time zone as London?
5: Well, I've got not much idea, but I'll have to say something. How about Holland, the Netherlands?
0: No, it's not the Netherlands. Thanks, Betty.
5: That's all right.
0: All right, we'll talk to you another time. Dave is in Perth. Dave, can you take out the win?
6: Oh, geez, I was ringing up for Palpatine. All right, so the same-ish longitude. I would have gone Spain, but we've had Spain already for another question. So I'll go France?
0: No.
6: Oh, maybe I should have gone Spain.
0: Maybe you should have just thought slightly differently about that question. Thanks, Dave. We will go back to Adelaide again with Mark. Hey, Mark.
7: Hello.
0: Hi. Mark, the only continental European country in the same time zone as London. It's not Norway, it's not the Netherlands, it's not France.
7: What is the one? No, I'd say Switzerland.
0: Switzerland, no. It's not Switzerland. Oh. All right. Thanks, Mark. Ken in Albany. Hey, Ken.
8: Hi, Suzanne. How are you?
0: I will be much better if you've got me the answer for this, Ken. The only...
8: Ireland.
0: At where?
8: Ireland.
0: No, not Ireland, because we're after a continental European country, not Ireland, the island. Richard in Dubbo. Hello, Richard.
9: Belgium.
0: No, not Belgium.
9: No worries. Okay, bye.
0: Okay, bye, Richard. All right, well, you're calling. We can only take you as fast as Sienna can answer your calls. So it's not Belgium. It's not the Netherlands. It's not France. Our first contestant said Oslo. It is not Norway. It is not Ireland. We're after a continental European country that's on the same time zone as London. James in Randwick. Hi, James.
10: Oh, hi there. Just on the basis how the other guy struck out, Spain.
0: It's not Spain.
10: Oh, it's not. Oh, okay.
0: No.
10: You're indicating it was.
0: You'll see in a minute. Alistair, you've got it correct. Andrew in North Queensland.
11: Oh, I was coming in with Spain too, but bereft of anything else on the spur of the moment. So thanks, Suzanne.
0: This country is going to feel very upset that no one was thinking about it. It's another Eric. Hi, Eric.
12: Good evening. I believe Portugal.
0: That's right. Borders Spain. To the west of Spain. Yeah, Portugal is the correct answer. Eric, very well done. Have you been a previous winner of the Mighty Challenge?
12: No, second time caller.
0: Very well done. Congratulations.
12: Thank you. And being a ham radio operator helps as well.
0: How so?
12: GMT time and all that stuff.
0: Oh, right. You're very good with all your global times.
12: Yeah. I just went south of Greenwich.
0: Yeah. Well, Eric, congratulations. Hang on the line. Have a yarn with Sienna and we will get your fridge magnet out to you. Thank you very much. And now let's turn to the US. Well, we have been talking a lot about the Middle East and America's war against Iran over the past few months, but there was news today on another Middle Eastern conflict. US President Donald Trump says the militant group Hamas are willing to disarm and to hand control of the Gaza Strip to a new administrative authority. An agreement was reached last year between Israel and Hamas to end the fighting that had begun after Hamas attacked Israel in October 2023. The two sides, though, have been unable up to this point to agree on how to move forward. Does this announcement mean steps can be taken for Israel to withdraw its forces and reconstruction to begin? Let's ask our US correspondent, Andrew Romano, who's national reporter with Yahoo News. Hey, Andrew, welcome back.
13: Hey, Suzanne.
0: So what exactly did President Trump announce?
13: Well, Trump on Thursday evening, US time, said in a social media post that his Board of Peace, which is the organization that he established to oversee the Gaza ceasefire, which was announced back in October, I think, had reached an agreement for Hamas to begin disarming in the Gaza Strip. This has been a major sticking point, obviously, that has been preventing any further progress in terms of that ceasefire. Trump hailed it as, quote, a critical step towards Gaza finally being governed by a new Palestinian government that will work closely with the Board of Peace to help the Palestinian people. And the Board of Peace said on social media that for the first time, Hamas officially has committed to an actionable plan for relinquishing all of its weapons. Now, there's some questions about whether that's really the

0: case, but we can get into that.
1: I mean, already from reporting since that announcement was made, there seems to be tensions over whether Hamas should disarm before or after Israel withdraws its forces. So what are both sides saying about what they want to happen next, even as Hamas is saying, yes, okay, we will disarm?
0: Yeah, I mean, we've seen these disagreements many times before. So Hamas said the first step to carrying out the Gaza deal was Israel, quote, committing to stop the killing and ending its attacks. So yes, as you said, that's the first step according to Hamas. Israel's going to see that differently. The statement from Hamas also said that they would relinquish only, quote, heavy weapons. So there was a kind of conspicuous qualification on the type of weaponry, even though the agreement released by the Board of Peace refers to Palestinian groups in Gaza giving up all of their weapons. So there's going to be details to try to hash out here, as there always seems to be.
1: So it seems in some ways it might almost be premature, given that no one's really agreed on exactly how it's going to happen and when it's going to happen and who's going to do what first.
0: Yeah, we'll see. I mean, there's a 2-week timetable here to sort of determine a schedule, the order of operations, I guess. There's apparently an international verification committee can extend that. We've seen many sort of timelines, deadlines, extensions over and over again. So yes, I think it's going to be premature to expect this to resolve the conflict, but it's a step forward. Apparently, the Board of Peace has gotten some level of agreement from Hamas, and we'll see what kind of progress they can make over the next couple of weeks.
1: So what exactly is the role that the U.S. will be playing in all of this, Andrew?
0: Well, I mean, the members of the Board of Peace, Trump established this. He's kind of oversees it. They're talking about, potential governance in the future of Gaza. I believe that would go to a sort of technocratic board. That's how they're describing it. A committee. I think they've named 12, potentially, of 15 members of that committee. These are all Palestinian figures. Some of them served as officials in the Palestinian Authority under President Mahmoud Abbas. Many are from Gaza. So I think again, we're probably getting ahead of ourselves here, but that's what they're talking about in terms of a governance structure going forward.
1: All right, we will watch and see how all of that determines or pans out. Now, I nearly choked on my Wheaties this week. I saw that FIFA, the body that runs the Football World Cup, is actually registered as a not-for-profit organization. Who knew, Andrew? That seemed to be the revelation of the week for me.
0: Well, they certainly make plenty of money. I believe that the revenues from this 2026 World Cup are at $15 billion, and that blew through expectations and is far, far more than has been made from any previous World Cup. But technically, they plow those revenues back into the development of global football through the 211 member associations around the world. So that's the idea, at least, of FIFA.
1: Yeah, technically, you think with they're making that kind of profit, they might be able to make the tickets a little more reasonably priced, or maybe they could get rid of the Macca's hydration break. But anyway.
0: Well, that's why they've made that big profit, right? Because they had all the advertisements during the hydration breaks, and obviously tickets were not cheap. I think $34,000 I saw US to the final for a VIP trophy lounge or something like that. So they certainly not cheap.
1: No. Now, but anyway, we're talking about this because right off the back of the completion of the World Cup, FIFA's president Gianni Infantino, he's trying to set up a spin-off company out of FIFA that would run its big events like the World Cup. And then he wants to sell parts of that company off to private investors. There seems to be a fierce and growing backlash to it. What can you tell us firstly about how this whole plan would work and how it's connected, in fact, to President Trump?
0: Yeah, so this kind of came out of nowhere. And in fact, it was a report in the Times of London that revealed it. So Infantino had not announced it. And we're constantly getting quotes from members of, the FIFA councils and committees that they didn't even know about it. So this was something that was developed in secret, seemingly around Infantino and his close circle, to spin off a new commercial company valued at $20 billion called FIFA Forward Enterprises. And as you said, that would run the main events like the World Cup, while FIFA, the existing FIFA, would kind

0: just act as the governing body of soccer, not the commercial entity. The big controversial part of this is that, the report initially and later confirmed by FIFA, because they had to rush out a press statement in response to that report, was that Infantino wants to sell up to 21% of this new company to private investors. And those investors would be led by Joshua Kushner. Now, if that last name sounds familiar, it's because Donald Trump's son-in-law is Jared Kushner. He's married to Ivanka Trump. He served in both official and unofficial capacities in both the first and second Trump administrations. He was part of the team that brought the World Cup to the United States in 2026, which happened during Trump's first term. And in fact, their father, Jared and Joshua's father, is Trump's current ambassador to France. He was actually pardoned by Trump in 2020 after being convicted of tax evasion, witness tampering, and illegal campaign contributions. So the added Trump connection here is making this especially dicey.
1: Yeah, and this comes on top of what you could almost describe as a bromance between Infantino and President Trump over the past year or so. They have been very much in each other's pockets, haven't they?
0: Yeah, very much. So they've become unusually close. They traveled together to Saudi Arabia and Qatar. They sat together during the 2025 Club World Cup final. Last summer, FIFA leased office space in Manhattan's Trump Tower. In December, Infantino gave Trump, you'll remember this, the first ever FIFA Peace Prize after he was upset about not winning its Nobel counterpart. In June, a federal judge dismissed long-running bribery and money laundering cases involving FIFA after the U.S. Justice Department said they no longer fit the Trump administration's enforcement priorities. And then, of course, Trump successfully lobbied Infantino to overturn Fuller and Balogun's one-game red card suspension before we played Belgium in the round of 16. So there's been a lot of controversy and discussion around the very close relationship between Infantino and Trump. And we have Democratic Representative Jamie Raskin of Maryland this week accusing now FIFA of, quote, going directly into business with the Trump family as part of its efforts to curry favor with the president. He said, apparently the fake peace prize and the giant lease with Trump Tower weren't enough.
1: And so should this go ahead? There's this sort of hiving off of FIFA's basically the money-making parts. Private
0: Right.
1: investors buy some of that. Those private investors then presumably, they make profits. FIFA makes a profit. The private investors all make a profit. Very good for the investors, you would assume. But what's Gianni Infantino's argument as to how this is going to benefit the game of football?
0: Well, look, yeah, I mean, people might have questions like, why is making more money from soccer bad? And that is essentially Infantino's argument. He is saying that this money would go back to the member associations. These are the sort of 211 groups that oversee national, soccer teams and club competitions within individual countries. So, he's framed it as like the democratization of the sport, and that was the word that he used, saying that it would raise, I believe, 4.2 billion extra dollars estimated, and that then, each member organization would get millions of extra dollars to help develop and grow the game in their own, in their own countries.
1: Some
0: The
1: of those
0: problem.
1: figures, though, I saw was like $10 million a few years early. It really didn't seem like that much money.
0: Well, it depends who you are, right? Like a lot of these member associations are, the football powerhouses, these European teams, South American teams, they've got a lot of money, but there are a lot of tiny countries around the world that could use the extra cash. And I think that's part of Infantino's calculation here, right? He has said he wants a vote on this, and that this has been moving quickly, so who knows, that vote might fall apart. But he said he wants a vote on it, by early September, actually September 19th, and he's kind of dangling this money as like a incentive to a lot of these smaller countries. All of the member associations have a vote. So, smaller countries could outvote larger countries if they decided they really wanted this money, and they could, use this money to develop the game in their own countries. But the problem is with this private money coming into, global soccer competitions is like, what effect does shareholder interest have on the game. And, you know, people who are critics of this are arguing that it's going to incentivize FIFA to, like, increase revenue and value for investors by playing more World Cups every year, club World Cups every year. This is going to disrupt the existing league seasons. It could even endanger player welfare because you're squeezing more and more games into an already congested calendar. You could incentivize FIFA to sort of further commodify the World Cup, more hydration breaks, more dynamic ticket pricing. It's just when you get shareholders in, then you're sort of subservient to them in a way. And that's really the criticism that people have.
1: Andrew Romano is here, national reporter with Yahoo News. Now, what about what's in it for Gianni Infantino himself? Because his period as FIFA president, it does have a kind of end life, doesn't it? You can't go on and on forever in the job.
0: Yeah, it's not a bad deal for Infantino. Now, this is just relying on the reporting from the Times of London, but they said that he would likely run the new company after his term as FIFA president ends in 2031, and that his annual salary would be on par with the NFL commissioner's annual salary. That's roughly $64 million. To put that in perspective, Infantino currently earns about $6 million a year, so 10 times as much as he currently makes. Now, a FIFA spokesperson responded to that report, said that his Infantino's potential involvement and compensation, quote, has never been discussed, but, quote, the FIFA president and administration will and must have leading roles in this entity going forward. Now, is this actually going to happen? It looks like it's kind of falling apart over the last 24 hours. UEFA, the European Football Association, said that they would boycott all FIFA competitions going forward unless this was ruled out forever. So that would mean, you know, no Spain, no France, no England at the 2030 World Cup or at next summer's Women's World Cup in Brazil. And then you had CONCACAF, the North and Central and Caribbean, North American, Central American, and Caribbean Association saying that they rejected this proposal. The Asian Confederation saying something similar overnight. So the votes might not be there. And in fact, this could undermine Infantino's leadership of FIFA. There have been reports saying that these member organizations are now questioning whether he should even be in charge.
1: All right. Well, as a lover of football, Andrew, I know you will be paying close attention to all of this. Really interesting to see how this all washes out. Let's talk a little bit more US politics. There's been an ongoing stoush over President Trump's pick for his new attorney general. Now, a guy named Todd Blanche has been acting in the job after Pam Bondi was sacked in April. But there's been so much of a stoush that President Trump is actually thinking about temporarily withdrawing his nomination. So who is Todd Blanche? Why is he controversial?
0: Yeah, so Blanche has been leading the Department of Justice as the acting attorney general, as you said, since April. He is an attorney who left his position at a prestigious Wall Street law firm in 2023 to become one of Trump's personal lawyers. He helped lead Trump's defense during multiple major cases, including the New York hush money case that resulted in Trump's conviction on 34 felony counts and the dismissed federal criminal case in which Trump was accused of mishandling classified documents. After winning re-election, Trump nominated Blanche to become the deputy attorney general, and then he lost confidence in Pam Bondi and put Blanche in charge. He is now officially nominated him to be the attorney general, but that nomination, that confirmation, is being held up in the Senate Judiciary Committee, specifically by two senators, Tom Tillis and John Cornyn. Both are leaving the Senate because Trump pushed challengers to them. So they've got a bit of an axe to grind with Trump, and this is how they're grinding it.
1: Okay, so but what are they saying about why they're objecting, and what are they trying to get in return for, you know, sort of pushing this nomination forward?
0: Yeah, there are two issues they have. One is broad, and it's something that people have expressed ever since Blanche came into this role. They believe that he is loyal to the president before he's loyal to the rule of law. The idea of the Justice Department is it's supposed to be independent from the president. He is not supposed to act as the president's personal lawyer or prosecutor or investigator. So the closeness between Blanche, the fact that he was his personal, Trump's personal lawyer before he came into this role, and the fact that Trump is constantly pushing the DOJ to investigate his political enemies, for example, or do his bidding in general in terms of law enforcement is a problem for both Corin Tillis and a lot of other senators, mostly in the Democratic Party. So they object to this nomination. The other is more specific. There was a deal settlement between the DOJ and the IRS reached earlier this year, resolving a lawsuit that Trump had filed against the tax agency over the leak of his tax returns. This was brokered by Blanche and included the creation, and we've discussed this before, of a nearly $1.8 billion anti-weaponization, quote-unquote, fund that was meant to compensate people who feel they've been unfairly targeted by the federal government. Which critics said could apply to people who face criminal liability for attacking the U.S. Capitol on January 6th, for example. So that is that's no longer going forward, this anti-weaponization fund, because there was so much pushback even from Republicans. But Blanche and Trump have not ruled out reviving it at some point in the future. And Corin and Tillis want it in writing that this deal could not be revived and that the immunity from IRS investigations that Trump got as part of this deal would also only apply retrospectively and not to future prosecutions.
1: There is some reporting suggesting, too, that Tillis and Cornyn are kind of representative of wider unease within the Republican camp. Would that be accurate?
0: Yeah, I think that's accurate. We saw that sort of spill out into public with backlash to the anti-weaponization fund in general. I think Republicans think it's not all of them, but there are certainly others who aren't being as public about this, think it's a sort of a bridge too far, not really the political message they want to send ahead of the midterms. And so this kind of underscores the risky strategy that Trump is pursuing here. So he said he might withdraw Blanche's nomination, but not forever, just until Tillis and Cornyn are gone. Once they're gone next year, he'd bring it back and, you know, hopefully from his perspective, have the Republican votes that he needs to get Blanche confirmed. But that's not a guarantee. First of all, Democrats could win control of the Senate in November, or other Republicans could come forward and object. And I think there is, you know, there are objections in the Republican caucus to this.
1: Now, does it matter if Blanche is formally appointed? I mean, he's already acting in the job. What difference does the formal confirmation make?
0: Yeah, great question. I mean, there have been a lot of in recent years, a lot more of these sort of acting directors serving almost permanently in that capacity because of the gridlock in the Senate. So I guess he could continue serving. But he can continue serving in the acting capacity as long as the matter remains unresolved. So I guess that's an option for Trump, although the politics of it wouldn't be great. I guess we'd have to see, you know, how he would proceed once maybe there's a new Senate in place.
1: All right. Those midterms just a few months away now. So it'll be very interesting to watch it all unfold. Andrew, thanks for being here once again with us on Nightlife.
0: Thanks so much, Suzanne.
1: There's Andrew Romano, who is national reporter with Yahoo News. Now, I want to hear from you nightlifers about the TV shows that you loved watching, you know, after school on a weeknight as you were growing up. What were your favourites? I wonder if we can really get together a kind of sense of, you know, the favourites of the different eras too. You know, if you were watching The Goodies, was that happening in the, because I know they reran for years and years, The Goodies. Apparently The Goodies were shown more in Australia than they were, you know, in England. The BBC wouldn't run it again. But Australia just kept being run and run on the ABC. So you've got sort of, you know, an extra group of people who I guess got exposed to it. But what were the TV shows? And I was thinking about that, of course, after hearing about the death of Bill Oddie earlier this week. What were those TV shows of your era, the ones that you rushed home after school to watch? Did you watch very much the ones that were being made at the time? Did you watch ones from an earlier era? What were some of your favourites? We've collected a few of them on the SMS, but I'd love you to give me a call and tell me about some of the ones that you really loved and why you loved them. So we'll have a yarn about that in a few minutes' time. In the meantime, this is Natalie Merchant and Carnival, but give me a call, 1300 800 222 or the SMS 0467 922 702.

0: Natalie Merchant and Carnival. It's Nightlife on ABC Radio. I just wanted to get some memories from you of your favourite shows, the ones you maybe rushed home for or you watched after school when you were growing up. Thinking about Bill Oddie and, you know, news of his death this week and just how much I think a lot of us loved watching The Goodies. It's really hard to find again to watch. I know I was trying to show my son a couple of episodes of it. It took a really kind of deep search on the internet to drag much up. So you can imagine for the kids today, the chances of them coming across The Goodies are very, very slim indeed. But gosh, they were on kind of rotation for years and years. Chris in the Southern Waters actually says the wonderful story is that when Bill Oddie would visit Australia, he would always be in disbelief because he'd walk down the street here and continually get stopped by fans wanting autographs and photos with him. He was recognised at home a bit, but here he was really, really famous. I was reading something the other day, Chris, in which I think one of the Goodies had been saying years ago, just we don't know why they don't rerun The Goodies in England, in Britain, but here got rerun all the time, which is how so many of us came to know it. Right, Jan, you are our first caller. Hello.
1: Hello.
0: What was the TV show that you loved to watch when you were a kid?
1: Well, there were two. I used to like watching The Magic Boomerang.
0: Now, I've never heard of The Magic Boomerang. What era are we talking here?
1: Well, before The Goodies, put it that way. It was Australian, which was great because it was set on a station and there was an Aboriginal lad and a white lad, and they had this boomerang that when it was thrown, time stood still. So then they could get up to all sorts and change things. And to me, it was fabulous because it was Australian and it just gave you an idea of station life and out on the outback, which for city kids, and I grew up in Adelaide as well, it was something else. It was really good.
0: So, Jan, are we talking 60s, 70s?
1: No, it have to be the 60s.
0: Right, in the 60s. So.
1: And then the other one I used to like, because the theme music was good and it was the animated, because the other one was real, you know, was acted. The animated one was Kimber the White Lion.
0: Oh, again, I've never watched it. So that was around in a similar era, was it?
1: Yes.
0: All right.
1: No, it had a good theme and it was a little white lion cub and just trying to do good out in the jungle, and it was, he had adventures, and it was just a really nice show.
0: Yeah, wonderful. All right, and do you remember that was one you watched after school back in the day?
1: We were of the era we could come home because TV was, wow, we could have our tea in front of the TV, we could watch the TV, you had to have a license to own a TV, and we were allowed to watch TV. So my brother used to like The Three Stooges and Consider Your Verdict, and he became a lawyer. But there were so many shows. There was Shazam, you know, these animated ones that came on. They were just entertaining, good fun.
0: And, Jan, did you watch them with your parents?
1: No, of course not. No. Dad was still coming home from work and Mum was whatever. And so, you know, because after that we had to watch what they wanted to watch, but after school we could watch whatever we wanted.
0: Yeah, I guess that was the magic of that time of the day, wasn't it? It was your time on the TV and before it got all serious later.
1: Yeah. Oh, but mind you, we used to watch F Troop, Mr. Ed, My Favourite Martian, all those ones. So, yeah, and Doctor Who, the first Doctor Who, William Hartnell. So, TV changed our lives.
0: Yeah. Jan, thank you for your call. Very much appreciated.
1: Okay, thank you, Suzanne.
0: Bye. Now, Swanee also mentions F Troop. Watched after school. I still have all the DVDs of it, says Swanee. And this is a lovely text that came in earlier. I grew up in the remote Northern Territory in the mid-70s. We only had one channel. the ABC. The banana splits were our staple. Who remembers the banana splits? Our neighbours, who I still keep in touch with, always told my sister and I that the banana splits lived in their cubby house. The theme song is just fantastic.

0: I have to say our version of it isn't the best, but yeah, I really did enjoy that, the Banana Splits theme song too. Remember that one. Andrew Walker Walker, he's another fan of the Magic Boomerang.
1: I was, David. Can I tell you something?
0: Go on.
1: A horse is a horse, of course, of course. And no one can talk to a horse, of course. Unless, of course, they're talking horse of the famous Mr. Red. How's that?
0: Oh, that's fantastic. Again, another show I think I'm probably a little bit too young to have seen. But Mr. Ed, what era was that big in? Was that the 60s?
1: Oh, yeah, 65 or so. Yeah. And F Troop. The end of a zero war was near when quite accidentally a hero whose knees abruptly please retreat then reverse and history. The Indian fights were colourful sights and nobody could take a licking. Where pale face and red skin halt. Turn chicken. Oh, they just locked in my brain all of these years.
0: What was the story? Sorry, Andrew, go on. I was going to say, what was the story of F Troop? This is, it's not a show I ever watched.
1: Yeah, it was a captain, they're about to, some big salute there one day, and he sneezed, and they thought he said charge, and they all charged to the Indians. There was a Vanderbilt, and he was completely blind, this bloke, and he'd walk along and he'd fall down a hole and trip over things. Anyway, there one time they thought he was a spy for the Indians. So they watched him all episode, and he'd step over things and he'd walk around the hole, and all of a sudden, right at the end of the show, they were convinced, and then he fell down a bloody well. Now, The Magic Boomerang,
0: yes,
1: that was probably the cleverest show I've seen as a kid. It only lasted about 12 months. The older chap, the father in the show, he ended up being in Bellbird. He was a retired captain of the army in Bellbird. But what these kids do with this magic boomerang, they'd throw the boomerang in the air and they'd be down the street and they'd grab some old lady's shopping trolley and she'd swap it with some girl's pram with a baby in it. And then they'd catch the boomerang and then everyone would start walking again and then the young girl would realise she's got some shopping trolley, and the old girl had realised she's got someone's baby pram. It was so cleverly done.
0: Oh, wow, Andrew, you've got great memories of all your TV watching back then. Sounds like you still remember quite a few of the theme songs too. Thank you. Annie says, I rushed home from school to watch ABC's Cat Weasel, an 11th century wizard hermit with his pet toad and familiar Touchwood. It was quirky, funny. There was no other show like it. Basil Brush, says Mel from Thrule. Dark Shadows, a B&W American vampire soap opera in the early 70s, with school finishing at 3:15. If I ran all the way home, which was downhill, thank goodness, I'd arrive just as the opening credits rolled. I watched it for about 2 years until 2R Horror Channel 7 announced they weren't purchasing the remaining seasons. We were furious. Left on a cliffhanger for a lifetime, says that particular caller. Now, a couple of you have mentioned this one. I couldn't resist getting a little bit of the theme song for one of my favourites.
2: In the worlds before Monkey, primal chaos reigned. Heaven sought order, but the phoenix can fly only when its feathers are grown. The four worlds formed again and yet again, as endless eons wheeled and passed. Time and the pure essences of heaven, the moisture of the earth, the powers of the sun and the moon, all worked upon a certain rock old as creation. And it became magically fertile. That first egg was named Thought. Tathagata Buddha, the Father Buddha, said, "With our thoughts, we make the world." Elemental forces caused the egg to hatch. From it then came a stone monkey. The nature of monkey was irrepressible.
3: I love to fight!
4: Born from the egg on
0: a mountain. Oh, any other monkey fans out there? I reckon for me, monkey and the goodies were pretty key. But you will have your own. A Noel in the Adelaide Hills. Hello.
5: Hello, this is Aaron.
0: What shows do you want to talk about?
5: Oh, firstly, sorry to take you to task about your pronunciations earlier.
0: That's okay.
5: Pre-teens in the mid-60s, The Samurai.
0: Okay.
5: We used to run around thinking we had star knives and swords, but we hadn't quite mastered the vertical leap. Are you with me?
0: Yes, I'm listening.
5: And teenage years, it was Monty Python, and maybe later Wonder Years.
0: Yeah. Now, someone's just saying The Samurai was the first Japanese TV show televised in Australia, and I guess actually it would have been a forerunner to the Monkey Magic theme that I just played, because I too used to get a bamboo stick and pretend I was doing some kind.

0: of, you know, martial arts in the backyard,
1: yeah,
0: but badly.
1: What gender was Tripitaka?
0: A question I've never been quite clear about.
1: Because there was monkey and the pig and the horse. I'm not, was it, I can't remember.
0: Well, Sandy was the kind of water creature.
1: Yes. Pixie was a clown. He was funny.
0: Yeah. Oh, wow. Okay, so Samurai was a big one for what, kids in the 60s, was it?
1: Yeah, mid-60s, yes. Star knives and the swords. And,
0: Now, someone says the star of the Samurai came to Australia in 1965 and reportedly drew a bigger crowd at the airport than the Beatles. Is that true?
1: Shintaro Okikusa was his name. No, that was his name in the show, but I just can't remember his acting name. And he had a son, and then there was Shintaro. It was quite good.
0: Yeah. Hey, thanks very much, Noel. Delwyn, hello.
2: Yeah. Hello.
0: What do you remember watching rushing home from school for?
2: We lived in remote places when I grew up, like Central Australia and in Queensland. And when we would travel back from those places to Brisbane, we would get to see the television at my grandma's house, and we would pile in to watch Skippy the Whoosh Kangaroo in the afternoons.
0: Yeah. What did you like about Skippy?
2: Oh, look, my younger brothers, I had one of eight, and my younger brothers and I would pile in and watch Skippy and sing the Skippy song and, you know, and blah, blah, blah. It was great in the afternoons. Australian television ruled. My older sister was 7 years older than I was, and she didn't come on these little adventures with us to my nana's house or later to neighbours' houses. So when we would go to watch it, my sister wouldn't be involved. When Skippy the movie came out, she and I went to Brisbane and saw Skippy the movie. And we were sitting in the front row, and the excitement got too much for me when Skip was going to be attacked by a man with a gun in his hand. And I said to my sister, "Melda, Melda, Melda, I've got to go to the toilet." And she said to me, "What do you need to go to the toilet for?" We went to the toilet, and I said, "Melda, Melda, Melda, I've got to go to the toilet." And she said to me, "Oh, for goodness sake." Took me out, we went to the toilet. I stayed in the cubicle. We came back out, and Skip was saved.
0: Oh.
2: And my sister said to me, "What was all the fuss about?" And I said, "I don't know. I just didn't want Skip to die."
0: Oh, that's very sweet, Delwyn. Thank you for your call.

0: There's been so many calls and so many texts, we can't get to them all. But James in Mermaid Beach, you can be our final caller. Hi.
1: Hello, thank you, and welcome to Nights. A core childhood memory is coming home from school, and my dad had this amazing VHS collection, which is revealing my age a little bit, but it was Fawlty Towers. And the irony in it is that 15 years later, I ended up owning and running a hotel in Japan, and my nickname became Basil.
0: That's excellent, James. Now, if you just, quick story if you can.
1: Yeah, no, I'll keep it really quick. I just need to let Cecil know I still haven't put the moose head on the wall, but the major is sitting in the kitchen, and what a packet of laughs that was. Yeah. There's only 12 episodes, but they are absolute classic.

0: classics and to anyone that hasn't gone down the Fawlty Towers Basil Cleese path, I highly suggest you do.
1: I hope you didn't mention the war, James. I think I did, but I think I got away with it. Ashwin Sedkar is here to tell us about overnights. Hey, Ashwin.
2: Hi, Suzanne.
1: What was your kind of childhood after school TV show?
2: The A-Team.
1: Oh, yeah, a little bit. Mr. T and all of
2: Mr.
1: that.
2: Mr. T, he was my larger-than-life figure. But following on from Darwin's call, Skippy was made by Lee Robinson. His son, Toby, used to wander around the sets of Skippy. Toby's actually in tonight. We're interviewing Toby.
1: What?
2: About the world of Skippy. Yeah, we've
1: You're
2: got a Skippy
1: kidding.
2: Expose.
1: What an incredible coincidence.
2: Yes, lovely coincidence. That'll be in the second hour of the program. Toby's going to tell us all the behind-the-scenes secrets of Skippy and Lee's life. And so, yeah, we'll just get to understand this Aussie icon a bit more deeply. So, Darwin, definitely stick around for that second hour of the program. We'll cross over to Hollywood. There's a new Black Panther on the way. And also James Blundell's music, another Aussie icon, country music this time. I've interviewed him, so we'll share his insights into a life in country music.
1: Sounds great. Well, particularly Skippy.
2: Yeah.
1: Oh, can't believe the coincidence there, Ashwin. Very well timed. Very,
2: Not
1: very well
2: segue.
1: Timed.
2: Yes.
1: Thanks. There's Ashwin Sedkar. Apologies, Alistair Bob. You were waiting patiently on the line, but time is against us. I hope you can join us tomorrow night. Jeff Apt is going to do an hour on Australian Crawl. He's just written a book about the group, in fact, so he'll be talking about them and playing you some of their music. And we're going to talk about dogs in art. So I hope you can be with us then. A big thank you to Sienna. Talk to you tomorrow.
3: ABC News with Andrew Kaloupas. The US president has announced that Hamas will completely disarm as part of the process to get to the next stage of the troubled ceasefire in Gaza. Here's Middle East correspondent Matthew Doran.
4: The truce was announced in October last year, but both Hamas and Israel have accused each other of breaching the deal. Palestinian health authorities in Gaza have reported more than 1,200 people have been killed in Israeli strikes over the last 9 months, most of them civilians, including children. Donald Trump's announcement makes clear that Hamas has agreed to lay down its weapons, and that would then lead to the withdrawal of Israeli troops from Gaza and an international stabilization force moving in, along with new Palestinian police. Israel is yet to formally comment on the announcement, and Hamas has consistently argued it would only move down this path if Israel upholds its side of the deal.
3: The country's internet regulator has found more than 8 in 10 Australian teenagers are still using social media platforms, despite the federal government's landmark social media bans for under 16s coming into effect last year. Here's Harry Buttonshaw.
5: A report from the eSafety Commissioner points to flawed legislation which has failed to keep Australians under 16 off platforms like Facebook, Instagram and Snapchat. It found the ban, which came into effect last December, had little to no impact on how kids aged 10 to 12 were using social media in the months after the ban. Worryingly, parental awareness of their children's habits online also decreased. The report says the legislation isn't having the desired impact because social media platforms are failing to implement effective age verification measures.
3: Shadow Indigenous Affairs Minister Julian Lisa has called for Indigenous native title holders to have greater ability to unlock the wealth from their land. Mr. Lisa has told the Garma Festival that while Indigenous groups hold legal rights over nearly 60% of Australia's landmass, regulatory barriers mean it can't be converted into real wealth for Indigenous families. Mr. Lisa says his priority will be looking at ways of leveraging those land assets to help grow Indigenous businesses.
6: Title on a map is one thing. Capital in the hands of a young Indigenous entrepreneur is something else entirely. We know that Indigenous businesses can have a profound and transformative effect on well-being and outcomes in communities.
3: The Spanish Prime Minister has condemned the influx of 60,000 migrants into the Spanish North African territory of Ceuta as an attack on the country's sovereignty. Here's the BBC's Sarah Rainsford.
7: Spain has now sent soldiers and police to help reinforce the border between Morocco and Ceuta, but tens of thousands of people have already made it across. It's not clear how so many were able to swim into this sliver of Spanish territory all at once and unimpeded. Spain's Prime Minister, who's now in Ceuta, has blamed smuggling networks for tricking young people.

0: for the safe recovery of the missing climbers, but they admit that the entire team has been out of communication since the avalanche.
1: Victorian Homicide Squad detectives are investigating the death of a man at Pakenham in Melbourne's outer southeast. Police say a 36-year-old man was located deceased inside a property on Jamison Court about 1pm Friday. Investigators are currently treating the death as suspicious. The second day of track cycling finals is underway at the Commonwealth Games in Glasgow with a host of Australians in action. Australians Lee Hoffman, Daniel James Barber and Tate Ryan all won their respective heats in the men's Kieran. In judo, Joshua Katz claimed silver and Pedro Carlos Antonetto bronze in the men's 60-kilogram class. And in boxing, Australians Jai Dixon and Jacob Kazza will fight for gold tomorrow after triumphing in their semi-finals. ABC News.
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3: Good morning. We are taking you back to a simpler time, a more nostalgic time, a skippier time. Just a little boy, his kangaroo out in the bush, going on adventures. It's the late 60s. Skippy is being created in the Waratah National Park and spread across the world. And there was a few kids running around. The director, Lee Robinson, had three kids, one of whom was Toby. And Toby will be joining us to spread, I suppose, the inner secrets of Skippy, the things that we never got to see watching the show on TV. How many kangaroos were there? What was it like on set? What were the actors and the crew like? What was Lee like as a director and a dad? And what an adventure. Lee Robinson was probably the most accomplished Australian TV and film character, I would say, of the 1950s and 60s. And so we'll go on that adventure with his son, Toby, who lives in the Netherlands now. So he'll be joining us with a wide-ranging chat about Skippy and Lee's life as well. That is coming up in the second hour of the program after our Hollywood report. In Hollywood, there's a new Black Panther on the way, so we'll check out what's happening with that and the other news that is happening in Hollywood. So that's hour number two. Hour number three, we'll listen to the music of James Blundell. I've had a chat with him just before the program, so you'll hear some insights into how he's changed. 60-year-old plus James Blundell, how is he different from 23-year-old James Blundell, who just got his start in music? He's been through quite a transformation, so you'll hear about that and the way he makes music today. That's coming up in the third hour. Gordon Lynch will be joining us to talk about circuit training to close the program. So a varied show, as you'd expect on overnights, fitness and music and Skippy the kangaroo, the usual. Let's play some quiz, though. We always kick off with the quiz. So if you'd like to learn some trivia facts about the world and share them with everyone listening, now is your time to call. 1300 800 222 is the number. 1300 800 222. You call, we learn some facts about the world, and for every correct answer you get, you go in the draw to win the ABC Radio Overnights fridge magnet, the little circular magnet. You can hold up some bills with it. You can have it. You can hold up a Skippy poster. Anything you want. Freedom is yours. But to play, give me a call on 1300 800 222 and we'll get started after this.

0: That is Stage of the Art by Mondo Rock here on ABC Radio Overnights. Quick run of the temperatures before we kickstart the quiz. It will be 21 degrees today in Brisbane, shower or two. Sydney, 17, shower or two. Melbourne, 16 degrees, not far behind, mostly sunny. Canberra, 15 degrees, morning frost and fog. Hobart, 15 and cloudy. Darwin, 32 degrees, sunny. Oh, sunny, speaking of Skippy. Adelaide, 15 degrees and sunny. Perth, 17 degrees, showers easing. Andrea says, "Hi Ashwin, I still have my plastic Skippy plate. Was there anything that Kangaroo couldn't do? She would be flying through the air sidekicking villains one week. She would be playing drums the next week, ferrying messages in her pouch to Clancy. Just that Kangaroo could do everything." In the second hour, we will look back at Skippy through a lens you might not have heard of. It is Toby Robinson. Lee Robinson, the creator, the director's son, will give us the inside secrets of the program, what it was like to be that up and close to this Australian icon. If you'd like to play the quiz, we have a couple of lines free. You can call me on 1300 800 222. 1300 800 222 is the number. Alistair kicks us off from Winchelsea. Hello, Alistair.
1: Hello. I loved when you mentioned the A-Team.
0: Oh, yes. Did you used to like that as well?
1: Well, I didn't see enough episodes of it, but I love the character. Well, I did see episodes of it, but yeah. Because it's the 80s, there's a bit of a distant memory, but I love the character. Well, of course, everybody loved Mr. T.
0: Yeah.
1: You know, he said, I'm not getting on that plane, fool.
0: He would call everyone a fool. I just loved hearing him call people fool.
1: That's right. What'd you do? And Murdoch was the guy, because he was so unhinged.
0: Yes.
1: And he really played up to Mr. T. He just went madder for Mr. T so that Mr. T could call him fool, I think, you know.
0: It's interesting. The same characters, kind of like Seinfeld, isn't it? The same model. So Kramer is Murdoch, the crazy one, the wild one.
1: Yeah.
0: Jerry is Hannibal, because Hannibal was serious and Jerry was serious. You almost have the same stock characters, don't you, Tim?
1: I suppose so. Yeah, but the Murdoch character is dangerously unhinged, isn't he? Because he could use weapons.
0: Yes, yeah. They're all army trained.
1: A bit dangerous.
0: I just liked it because I was a small child and Mr. T was like a hero. He was lifting people up and doing the things you all wanted to do yourself.
1: Oh, yeah, that's right. I suppose then that goes back to when I was about 20, an impressionable 20, 21-year-old, Bodie and Doyle, the professionals were on TV. That was Martin Shaw and Lewis Collins, the late Lewis Collins.
0: Yeah.
1: They were CI5, so it was a section of the British intelligence where they could do anything they wanted at any time.
0: Secret
1: and so
0: commission.
1: That appealed to me.
0: Yes, yeah.
1: Oh, yeah, absolutely. They could drive their car as fast as they like. They could outrank policemen.
0: Yeah.
1: They could do whatever means.
0: Yeah, I like it. A really good premise for a program. Well, Alistair, did you ever watch Skippy as well?
1: I watched it in England before I came to Australia in 1970. It was on in England.
0: Yeah,
1: it was a popular program there.
0: Did it make you want to see the country anymore?
1: Probably not. I didn't really have a good concept of Australia. I thought I was come to Australia because there'd just be blocks of land that I could just use. You know, I didn't realise there was a land. You had to have land titles or anything.
0: Yes.
1: I just thought, yeah, I'm going to get a block of land and I'm going to teach the Aussies football. I said, which is soccer. So I didn't know the Aussies would have qualified for the World Cup, which I watched pretty obsessively only 4 or 5 months before.
0: Yeah.
1: But Israel qualified because they beat Australia. I think there was a bit of controversy about that.
0: Back in this is early 80s, is it?
1: Which
0: year was this?
1: Oh, well, this was the 1970 World Cup.
0: So
1: I was a 9-year-old boy then. Ah. And we came to Australia when I was nine, but I'd been watching the 1970 World Cup, which Australia almost qualified for. Israel, but there were only 16 teams in it, and Israel was one of them, but they'd beaten Australia in the qualifiers very narrowly, I think, and that's quite controversial. So I would have known, had I watched that Australia played soccer, but I didn't.
0: All these surprises. Yeah, it's up.
1: Well, it was quite interesting that it was all built up, but we lived by the beach. We slummed it in Brighton, in Melbourne, and we lived there for the next 9 years.
0: Yeah.
1: But we arrived at the end of November, which was the beginning of summer. So we swam every day.
0: not too different from the British Brighton. That's good, a good town name for a beachside city. So let's kick you off with a question as well, Alistair. So your question number one, I'll give you a choice because you're the first question. Would you like a TV question or a science question? TV, film or science?
1: Let's go TV, please.
0: Okay. What is Dwayne Johnson's nickname from his wrestling days?
1: Dwayne Johnson.
0: Dwayne Johnson.
1: He's a guy with kind of bald head, is he? From his wrestling days. I probably might know that if it wasn't 2 a.m.
0: No. All right, we'll see if someone else has.
1: It's a bit too vague. Yeah. I think it's pretty obvious for everyone else. So,
0: yeah. Thank you, Alistair. We'll see.
1: Thank you very much.
0: Cheers. We'll see if someone else knows. Dwayne The Rock Johnson. Skipped mate was Sonny, not Clancy. Well, no, Clancy was part of the cast, though, right? Sometimes they'd send messages to Clancy, like, hey, we're trapped in a cave, Clancy. Can you send Mark to rescue us? And Skippy's pouch, the amount of chalk messages that went in Skippy's pouch or handwritten messages. What a show. Cameron has caught us from South Perth. Hey, Cameron.
2: How are you?
0: I'm good. We are on question one so far, Cameron. That is, what is Dwayne Johnson's nickname from his wrestling days?
2: All right, can we talk about TV a little bit?
0: Yeah.
2: TV came to Perth in 1950, and people used to take their families into Perth and watch the TV in the shop windows, and they had the sound going outside.
0: Now, Cameron, your line is slightly funny. Are you talking straight into the phone, or am I on speaker with you?
2: No, straight into the phone, but I don't know. I'll speak up a bit.
0: Yeah, okay. All right, that's good. Yeah, but people used to watch TV in the shop windows. It was quite an occasion, was it?
2: Oh, yeah. They used to travel in quite a bit, yeah.
0: Yeah.
2: And we were the first in Mount Street to have TV, and kids in Mount Street used to all come and watch the cartoons before they had to go home to bed.
0: Cameron, your line's slightly funny, so I'll try and get you onto the question, but I like this story of gathering around the television. It sounds like a charming era. Your question, though, is, what is Dwayne Johnson's nickname from his wrestling days?
2: I think he was known as The Rock.
0: He is The Rock.
2: Right?
0: Yeah, that is correct.
2: All right.
0: Okay. All right. I might have let the answer slip. Some of you are pointing out things as we move through the conversation, but you are correct. Okay. Your second question, we're on science now. What are the gaps between nerve cells called?
2: The gaps are
0: what? What joins the nerve cells, really?
2: It's not cartilage, it's not ligaments, it's not tendons. And after that, I've run out of words.
0: Not tendons tonight, Cameron. We'll see if someone else knows.
2: I'm in with one.
0: You're in with 1 point, yes.
2: Good on you.
0: Thank you for calling in. Z, you had it as well. The Rock. Sally, you let it slip. In the fine tradition of Trevor and Pav, you just read out the answer. Did I? All right, I'll try and be more disciplined as we go through. Helen has called in from Healesville tonight. Hello, Helen.
3: Good morning, Ashwin. How are you?
0: Oh, I'm good. You would have watched Skippy, wouldn't you?
3: I did. I love Skippy.
0: Favourite character?
3: Skippy.
0: Yeah.
3: My favourite show was Get Smart, I used to love.
0: Oh, that's great. Yes, yeah. I mean, the cone of silence, we all wish we had one.
3: Yes.
0: It didn't seem very effective. Yeah, it was just half a bubble, wasn't it, that just went down to their necks but somehow managed to drown out all the sound.
3: Yeah, it did work well.
0: Crazy physics. Okay, your question then, Helen, what are the gaps between nerve cells called?
3: Synapses.
0: Synapses is correct for 1 point.
3: Yay.
0: Your second question, what does the gallbladder secrete?
3: Bile.
0: Bile is correct. That's 2 points, yeah. Helen, for you.
3: Oh, thank you so much.
0: Thank you for calling in as well. If you'd like to join the quiz, we have a line free. You can ring 1300 800 222. Penny joins us from Derby or Derby, would you say, Penny?
4: Derby.
0: Derby. You probably get
4: I've
0: Derby a bit.
4: I've also lived in Derby, but this is the... We live in Derby at the edge of the Gibb River Road. Oh,
0: yes.
4: As opposed to Derby, which is also in the UK.
0: Yes.
4: Where I've lived as well.
0: Oh, right. So did you start in the UK and move here or the other way round?
4: No, I'm from Melbourne.
0: Okay. You just went on a gap year. Did you?
4: Yeah, for 15 years.
0: Oh, great. And then what brought you home finally?
4: Well, I'm not. This isn't my home.
0: No, I mean, I've back from the UK. What brought you back from the UK to Australia after 15 years?
4: Oh, no. I was only in the UK for a year. Sorry, oh, right.
0: No, that's okay. Yeah, I did the same. A year or two for a gap year and then back home.
4: I've been here in Derby for 15 years.
0: Okay. I remember not to call it Derby. Your question
4: no,
0: then.
4: No, we have the Derby races. Oh. And we have Derby in the UK, but we have Derby here.
0: You are Derby, very much so. So, okay, your question, Penny.
4: Oh, which, Jesus.
0: You can do it. Which actor has played James Bond the most times in the official film series?
4: Sean Connery.
0: Oh, that's not a bad... It's not Sean. He's everyone's favourite Bond, though.
4: No, but I honestly thought he did.
0: Yeah, no, it's someone else. Someone else, Penny. We'll chat another night. Thank you for calling in. From Derby, not Derby. James, you're correct. It was Synapses. Annette in Perth. It was Bile as well. And someone without a name says, I love you, Ashwin. I couldn't sleep anyways. Always nice to hear your voice on the radio. I was feeling pretty lonely. Good now. Well, thank you. I've no name, but I appreciate that kind message as well. Dan has rung us from Adelaide. Hi, Dan.
5: Hi. How are you going?
0: I'm good. We're on science. There's a bit of a science start to the quiz today. We have moved on from science to this other question. James Bond. So it's not Sean Connery. Which actor has played James Bond the most times in the official film series?
5: I'm not entirely sure, but one of my middle names is Roger, so I'm going to say Roger Moore.
0: It is. It was really Roger Moore or Sean Connery, I think, between. Piers Brosnan was never going to be it, was it? So, good guess. Dan, Roger, did you ever go by your middle name or have you always been a Dan?
5: I've always been a Dan, yeah.
0: Mm. Where is Roger a family member from ancient times?
5: No, it was made up. It's like I have a second middle name, which is Jack, and that's a family name is Jack. It's not a middle name. But,
0: I love it. That's a great. They're also both rabbit names, aren't they? Roger Rabbit and Jack Rabbit. Did your parents have any?
5: I've never thought of that. Thank you for pointing that out.
0: I think your parents might have had a rabbit obsession. We need to investigate it, I think.
5: I'm never going to get that, am I?
0: No, good names. Okay, so you're correct about Roger Moore. Your second question, what 1977 movie soundtrack by the Bee Gees became one of the best-selling soundtracks of all time?
5: Saturday Night Fever.
0: It is correct. That is 2 points for you, Dan. Thank you.
5: Cheers.
0: Annette from Perth is correct. Roger Moore. Yeah. It is Roger Moore. Trevor has joined us. Trev, sorry, got a bit formal for a second there. Trev joins us from Surfers Paradise. Hi, Trev.
6: Hello, Ashwin.
0: You back from holiday? You back at work into the book writing?
6: Yes, I am. It's strange you should mention it. And Skippy. You know, the main character in my book is Whiskers McGee, the world's smartest cat.
0: Yes.
6: And people say, what's Whiskers like? And I go, think of a cross between Skippy, Jack Reacher and the rabbit in Monty Python and the Holy Grail.
0: Okay, so we need to make sure the qualities are correct. Does he have Jack Reacher's fighting skills and Skippy's bouncing skills? And what was the last one?
6: Oh, the rabbit. In Monty Python, and yeah, that rabbit, yeah, he's a demon. Yeah, look at the bones.
0: Oh, right.
6: I don't know if you know the.
0: I can't remember the rabbit. I remember the knight from the Holy Grail, but not the rabbit.
6: Oh, the rabbit chews people's heads off.
0: Oh, gosh, okay. This is it's a wild children's book. Also, Trev, I heard that a cat has an intelligence of the average 2-year-old, and if Whiskers McGee is the smartest cat in the world, what average age intelligence would it be?
6: 327.
0: Oh, okay. Wow.
6: Oh, Whisker, the smartest cat in the world.
0: Sage.
6: Like, really, you know.
0: Wow.
6: Yeah, yeah, you don't doubt Whisker's intellectual skills.
0: No,
6: really.
0: No, yeah. Very much. And that's actually probably 21,000 years in cat years, isn't it?
6: Oh, look, I don't have my cat calculator with me.
0: All right, I'll save you the maths question. I have a science question for you, though, Trev. Now,
6: good.
0: Here we go. Botulinum toxin, botulinum, so B-O-T-U-L-I-N-U-M, so botulinum toxin is commonly referred to as what?
6: Botulism. It's a intestinal problem. Give me the question again.
0: Botulinum, so B-O-T-U-L-I-N-U-M, botulinum toxin.
6: Botulinum toxin.
0: Is commonly referred to as what?
6: It's poison. It's something bad.

0: I'll go. I can't think of anything.
1: Have a guess.
0: Adrenaline.
1: No, it's not. You were full of adrenaline during that answer, though. I like that, but it's not adrenaline.
0: I don't, I'm trying to think, and I'm trying to think of a chemical that has that type of effect.
1: Yeah, where's Whiskers McGee when you need him?
0: Whiskers McGee now in the book is trying to stop other dogs from winning a dog race while Dog 86 wins it.
1: Well, that's a more important priority than botulinum toxin quizzes. So we'll chat another night, Trev.
0: Good night, Ashwin. Thank you for your indulgence.
1: Thank you. Annette from Perth, you are correct. I can't read it out. Can't be giving away answers on the quiz, but you are correct with yours. Chipper, interesting choice of yours. Again, can't read it out. It's not correct, though, Chipper. Let's keep narrowing it down. Bob from Greenacre joins us. Hi, Bob.
2: Good morning, Ashwin.
1: Bob, what do you think? Botulinum toxin is commonly referred to as what?
2: Look, I've heard of a word called botulism, and I think that was some form of swallowing some poison and having a going into your stomach. That is all I can get out of it.
1: So your answer is a poison that goes into your stomach?
2: Yeah, botulism, I think, is a stomach.
1: That's not quite the answer for today, unfortunately, Bob. It's something else that we use.
2: That's okay, mate. Okay. Cheers.
1: All right. Thank you for calling in, Bob. Megan from Brisbane says, I have the dumbest cat in the world, but I still love him more than anything. Yeah, I mean, you don't need to be Whiskers McGee, really, to receive love. I think that's an important lesson in life. 327 years old, that's a lot of accumulated wisdom. Imagine how many cat litters and back scratches, how many unnecessary climbing up the curtains that cat has completed. Ray has called us from Embleton. Hi, Ray.
3: Hi, how you going there?
1: I'm good. Would you like to pass or have a go at this botulinum?
3: Well, have a go at it. Food poisoning.
1: Oh, it's not food poisoning. A lot of you are being drawn down the bacteria name, but it's not food poisoning. Sorry, Ray.
3: That's okay. Thanks, Sam.
1: Thank you. We'll chat another night. Susie, yes, you are correct. Kitty from Ballina. What a great name given the topic of discussion today. You are right, as is Annie and Natalie. What could it be? Paul has called us. Where are you calling from tonight, Paul?
4: Nathalia, mate.
1: Nathalia. Tell me about Nathalia. What's great about it?
4: Oh, just a nice tiny town in northern Victoria.
1: Nice nice cats wandering around.
4: Nice. We got a few cats, mate. Yeah, that's...
1: I like it. Okay, let's get you on the board. You have the option of passing this question if you want, Paul. It's botulinum toxin is commonly referred to as what? Did you want to pass or have a go?
4: No, I'll have a go, mate.
1: Yeah?
4: I reckon it's narrowing it down. It's probably Botox.
1: It is Botox, more commonly known as. So, yeah, good job. That's 1 point for you. Your second question, this is a niche question. What is the tiny piece at the end of a shoelace called?
4: Oh, my God, I would not have a clue.
1: You've still got one, but now, I mean, once you hear the answer, you'll never forget it, because do you have shoelaces or you're a sandals kind of guy?
4: Yeah, no, I'm a shoelace and a sandals kind of guy, but yeah, I've got a pair of shoes on right now.
1: Yes,
4: have a clue.
1: No, and you need to be able to describe this one day, so stick around, we'll see if we can get to the bottom of it.
4: Good on you, mate.
1: Thank you, Paul, for calling in. I think our first time as well. Appreciate those calls coming in. 1300 800 222 is the number to play. We're halfway through the hour, just beyond. I'm Ashwin. Stu is going to take your call from the producer's chair. Keith has called in from Busselton. Oh, okay. I have a clarification. It's actually pronounced botulinum. Botulinum. Excellent. Thank you. This is two things we've learned, I think, in the last couple of days. Interlocutory and botulinum. Interlocutory, botulinum. Very good. When you have a text message line, it's the wisdom of the crowd coming through. Keith joins from Busselton. Hi, Keith.
5: Good morning.
1: Good morning. Okay, now let's have a look. Yeah, this is a tricky question, Keith. It's what is the tiny piece at the end
5: of it? Eyelet.
1: Yeah.
5: Eyelet?
1: Oh, you're very close. Can you refine your answer a little bit?
5: Eyelet.
1: It's a different word that I have. It's very similar. It's very similar. That's why I can't quite give it to you for eyelet.
5: Okay, then. Fair enough.
1: Thank you, Keith.
5: Bye.
1: Annette from Perth, you have it. You have the different word. Oh, it was so close, Keith was, but not quite correct. Rosalie is calling us for the first time as well. Hi, Rosalie.
6: Hello, Ashwin. I know the answer to this.
1: And what is it?
6: Aglet.
1: Aglet. How do you know the answer to this?
6: You've had it on before.
1: Oh, sorry.
6: Suzanne or no.
1: Someone else might have had it.
6: It's just one of those words that you remember.
1: Yes. Have you got shoes on at the moment?
6: Oh, I certainly have not.
1: Oh, good. You'd feel formal.
6: My electric blanket on.
1: Oh, wow. Anna, love it. I love the electric blanket. Now, do you leave it on overnight or is it set to a timer?
6: No, I just, I can't sleep in the night. So at this time, I just put it on to the lowest. You know, and then I'll turn it off again.
1: How cold? Where are you from? Where are you calling from?
6: I'm just Coleroy, the Northern Beaches. It's not that cold.
1: Not too cold.
6: It's not like other winters.
1: You might be like me, though. You've got tropical heritage or something, and you need it to be 20 plus all the time.
6: No, I lived in Canberra for years, so it's quite warm compared with Canberra, of course.
1: Were you a press gallery journalist?
6: No, not at all.
1: Oh. You just went there for the lifestyle?
6: Oh, my parents live there, yes.
1: Good, okay.
6: And then I moved to Sydney to nurse, yes.
1: Not bad. Now, lovely part of the world. Okay, so you've got us on the board, which was admittedly a very tough question. It's aglet, not eyelet.
6: Yes.
1: So that's 1 point for you. Your second question, Rosalie, is which of Shakespeare's plays is the longest?
6: Oh, my goodness. Taming of the Shrew?
1: Not Taming of the Shrew, but you're still on the board with 1 point.
6: Thank you, Ashwin. Lovely talking to you.
1: And you as well. Thank you, Rosalie, for calling in. Oh, okay, some strange words coming in. I don't know if I can read all of them out, some of them. What if you're trying to trick me, make me say something on air I shouldn't? But an aglet is a very funny word by itself. Kitty from Ballina has it correct. Chipper from King Island, how many kangaroos were used in Skippy? This is an important question. Was it one versatile kangaroo or several kangaroos with different skills? We shall find out in the second hour of the program. Zorka is correct with aglet. What a word. I don't know if you could call your child aglet, though. You know, if you had a baby boy, Aglet Johnson, it doesn't work, but it works for the end of a shoelace. Mark has called us from Adelaide. Hi, Mark.
7: Hello.
1: Do you think aglet works as a boy's name?
7: No, I wouldn't think so, no.
1: No, it's a...
7: It doesn't work for a shoelace either.
1: No, it's a bit obscure. I don't know who came up with the aglet. Stu, are you on the phone?
7: I was going to say lacelet. So
1: yes. It should be lace cap.
7: No, lacelet, yeah.
1: Lacelet, yeah. Can you find out where aglet comes from, the word aglet, please? Yeah, we're trying to get to the bottom of this rabbit hole. Okay, Mark, which of Shakespeare's plays is the longest?
7: I'm going to have a guess.
1: Before you do, it's not Taming of the Shrew.
7: Yep. Hamlet, if he even wrote it.
1: It is. Was it Marlowe or someone else, did they say, or just a collection of authors?
7: Did I get that right, did I?
1: Sorry, yes, you are. But you also threw some shade at Shakespeare. That was the scandal, wasn't there, that it was a multitude of authors?
7: Oh, I didn't have a clue. I just had a stab at that one.
1: Yeah, you are correct. I think the soliloquies in Hamlet are really long, so very testing for an actor. But, yep, that's 1 point for you. Okay.
7: Oh, no.
1: Now, Stuart said the word aglet comes from the word, I'm not going to get this right, aguilette, which is a smaller version of aiguille, meaning needle or pin. So maybe it's a French word for needle or pin. So it makes sense in a French kind of way. Okay.
7: It sounds French, yeah.
1: It does. All right, your second question. What is the smallest ocean in the world?

0: How many often have emails you get?
1: No, there's not too many, but yeah, the smallest one. We know the biggest one, it's been spoken about. What's the smallest?
0: Arctic?
1: It is. What a guess. The Arctic Ocean.
0: You're joking, yeah, fair enough.
1: It wasn't going to be the Pacific, the Atlantic, the Indian, but Arctic is correct. That's
0: Yeah, that's the only ones I know.
1: 2 points for you, Mark. Thanks
0: Thank
1: for
0: you.
1: calling. Yeah, so if you've just joined the quiz, you get 1 point for every correct answer, up to 2 points per person. Katie joins us tonight. Hi, Katie.
2: Hello, how are you?
1: I'm well tonight. Now, did you used to watch Disney films growing up at all?
2: I used to, at the night time, I used to watch the Mickey Mouse Club.
1: Oh, yes, with the kids dancing on stage. MICKEY,
2: MOUSE.
1: MOUSE. Yeah, that was a great song. I don't know why it didn't go further. Okay, so I've got a Disney question for you. Which Disney film features the song When You Wish Upon a Star?
2: Jiminy Cricket and Pinocchio.
1: Pinocchio. Very
2: Ah.
1: good. All right, second question. Before the Beatles were formed, John Lennon, Paul McCartney, and George Harrison were originally members of which group?
2: The Ferryman.
1: It's not quite the Ferryman. You are very close, though. Do you want to amend your answer slightly?
2: Well, I can only think of fairy men.
1: Okay.
2: So I don't know.
1: You're.
2: Also,
1: Yes.
2: when I grew up a little bit more, I used to love the Auntie Jack show.
1: What was that about?
2: Auntie Jack was a man dressed as a woman. In old-fashioned clothes, he used to ride through the night on his motorbike.
1: Oh.
2: And he used to say things like, "I'll rip your bloody arms
1: Oh,
2: off."
1: God, it's like a street vigilante sorting people out.
2: Yes, it's, "Hello, Auntie Jack, we knew you'd be back. Though you're 6 foot tall, you don't scare me at all."
1: Oh, Skews just said he loves Auntie Jack's. It was a comedy sketch show in Wollongong.
2: It was great.
1: Thanks for calling in, Katie.
2: No worries. Bye.
1: The Auntie Jack days. If you've just joined and you missed the intro, we are talking Skippy in the Second Hour. The son of Lee Robinson, the creator, the director behind it, will be joining to give us the inside scoop on Skippy. So if you have Skippy questions, you can call in for that as well in the second hour of the program. Nothing worse, says Sean, than when your aglet is stuffed and you cannot get your lace back on the shoe. Yes, it is. It is frustrating. So I'm not saying aglets are not important. What about shoe caps, lace caps? What's a good word for aglet? Who knows? But no, maybe keep the French tradition alive. We don't have to modernize everything. Hi, Vando, calling in.
3: Oh, yeah, how are you, mate?
1: Good. You're definitely wearing an aglet right now, aren't you?
3: Oh, yeah, I've got four.
1: What? Four shoes on?
3: No. I've got the two aglets. I've got, either side of
1: Oh,
3: your
1: yes, that
3: legs.
1: makes sense. Yeah, I
3: Yeah.
1: thought you were some kind of centipede, but that makes sense, yeah.
3: Yes, that'd be awesome.
1: Yeah, that.
3: No, that wouldn't be awesome.
1: Can you still work in the trucking industry if you're a centipede? I don't know what the employment laws are.
3: Oh, yeah, I don't know. Yeah, that would be hard, wouldn't it? How would you even sit?
1: Yes.
3: Yeah, I don't know. I've got a mate who's anyway. Apparently, there's a woman in Australia who's only got one foot, and she drives. So there's all sorts
1: I
3: of
1: mean,
3: things you can
1: yeah,
3: do.
1: that's a very different situation. Yeah, I mean, trucks are very adaptable, aren't they, to people, to people's different abilities?
3: Yeah, it might make unloading a bit hard or whatever, you
1: Yeah,
3: know.
1: it's a good life. I love checking in with the truck drivers on their mission. So we've done Wish Upon a Star, so Pinocchio's out the way. We're at this
3: No.
1: question about the Beatles, though, Vando. Before the Beatles were formed, John Lennon, Paul McCartney, and George Harrison were originally members of which group? It's not the Ferrymen.
3: Yeah, I'm pretty sure they were called the Quarrymen.
1: Yes, the Quarrymen is correct. Is correct. One.
3: Beautiful. Look out, Vander. Sorry, I just have a dance to myself.
1: Yeah, you nearly sang.
3: No.
1: I could feel it.
3: I do try to control myself, you know, but
1: Yeah.
3: anyway.
1: All right. Your question two. How many eyes does a bee have?
3: A bunch.
1: It does look like a lot.
3: Yeah, I think, well, you might... Look, it's just going to come down to two with a whole heap of pubes. Yeah, there's probably more, but I'm just going to say two. It look, you know, when you have a look at the National Geographic photos and yes. stuff, it's just a whole heap of dots in there, isn't it? Well, they've probably got a whole heap of irises or something like
1: yes,
3: that.
1: Yes, it looks like you couldn't sneak up on them, but it's not two. It's something else, Vanda. We'll see if someone knows.
3: Oh, never mind. I've got one anyway. So thank you, Ash. Have a good night, champion.
1: Thank you, Vando. Someone says, I have some homework to do, catching up on Auntie Jack. That is the problem with maybe growing up in New Zealand. I missed some of the shows, but I got other shows. I got Foot Trot Flats, but not Auntie Jack. It's a trade-off. It's a trade-off for Kiwi rugby players and crime-fighting bike riders. But I'm catching up now. I did watch Skippy, though. Skippy travelled far and wide. Vando, that's your time, but Tara, another truckie, joins us on the road. Hi, Tara.
4: G'day, Ashwin. How are you, mate?
1: I'm good tonight. Are you on a mission or is it almost over tonight?
4: I'll be finished around sunrise, so getting there, but then I'll go home, have a sleep and back out again tonight.
1: Tara, I've got a question. How many bees have you looked at?
4: Well, a friend of mine has a beehive, so she's quite knowledgeable. We have a yarn quite often. And there's been a couple of good segments on my life about bees as well.
1: Well, okay, you're getting closer. And how many eyes does a bee have?
4: It's really odd, but if I remember rightly, I don't know if it's right, if I can remember rightly, but I think five is the bee.
1: Sorry, what was the number?
4: Five.
1: It is correct. Five eyes, two large compound eyes on the sides of their head, I guess like a horse, and three smaller simple eyes on the top of their head, mixing it up.
4: Yeah, it's a really weird one. It's sort of, yeah.
1: And they can see UV light as well, which I think is pretty cool. Imagine if they could see your TV remote as you change the channel, I think. Maybe that's too much information, but yeah. Would you like to see UV light or are you okay with just the visible spectrum?
4: Well, I don't know. What would UV light be like?
1: I don't know. It's hard to describe it. It must be a kind of colour we can't even imagine, but yeah. Who knows? But bees get to see it with their five eyes. That's also a security name for...
4: UV, seeing the world in the shades of purple.
1: Ooh. Yeah, I'd love to. Yeah, maybe. Yeah, maybe like you feel like a detective on a crime scene all the time, right? Shining UV light everywhere.
4: Well, that's true. Yeah, that can be scary. Imagine,
1: yeah.
4: You'd never go into a hotel room.
1: No, very much no. Yeah, it's too much information. Sorry, bees. Yeah, it's a difficult life. Okay, that is 1 point
4: Maybe
1: for bees.
4: Maybe that's why we never see bees in a hotel room.
1: they know what's best. They just hang out in nature where it's safe.
4: Oh, crikey.
1: Love it. Okay, your second question. What did the crocodile swallow in Peter Pan?
4: Oh, now, wasn't that Captain Hook or Captain Hook's arm?
1: No, it's something else that we're looking for tonight, Tara, but you got one for the bees.
4: We've got one. All right, thanks, mate.
1: Okay, thank you for calling in. yes, someone was correct with five eyes. Chipper went for eight. Oh, maybe some bees have eight, but no, it's a five-eyed creature, I think, in general. Unless maybe some kind of genetic mutation would give eight eyes. But five eyes is enough because that covers the left, the right, the top, the TV remote. It's enough vision to take it all in. And their little bee brains have to process all that vision. Too much. Matthew from Newcastle loved Horse the Cat from Foot Trot Flats. Oh, Horse was invincible. If you didn't grow up around Foot Trot Flats, there was a giant cat, like Whiskers McGee, but muscular. So maybe nothing like Whiskers McGee. Whiskers McGee is smart. Horse would just terrorise all the other farm animals with pure muscle. Jan has called in from Muckleford. Hi, Jan.
5: Hi, Ashwin. Good morning. I love Foot Rot Flat.
1: Oh,
5: and you'll have to look up Auntie Jack because it was fabulous.
1: I've got some catching up to do with Auntie Jack. So
5: yes.
1: Was it an adults or kids focused show?
5: Well, they kind of describe it as a kid's show, but it really never was a kid's show.
1: Yeah. When I got the synopsis, I thought that feels quite an adult theme crime-fighting show. It's almost like a Chuck Norris kind of show. But
5: it was on at this time that kids watched, I think. I think it was on early-ish.
1: Yeah.
5: But, yeah, it was watch it and see what you think. Now, Aglet is not that difficult, you know what?
1: Why?
5: And funny thing is, I've been listening to the questions and my son threw that question about these at me just yesterday.
1: Oh, what? Was he a trivia master as well?
5: He keeps on throwing up all of these interesting facts to me.
1: Oh.
5: When we go shopping, he'll question me. Do you know this? Do you know that? Do you know something? Okay, so what are you throwing at me today?
1: What, so how old is your son?
5: Probably your age.
1: Oh, 40s, mid-40s. Is he just watching a lot of television or gathering strange facts to test you with?
5: He watches Q&A, he watches all sorts of things.
1: Oh, okay. And he's trying to keep you...
5: 48.
1: 48, yeah, and he's just testing you out as well, you know, you're having a...
5: That's right, yeah.
1: ...mental exercises with him.
5: And my kids used to do that when we played Trivial Pursuit too. I was never any good on entertainment or music or that sort of stuff.
1: Yeah.
5: I'd beat them until we got to the last chip. And they would throw an entertainment question at me and they would drag it out forever because I could never get it.
1: No, you've got to watch...
5: I've got better in my old age, though.
1: Yeah. You have to read too many celebrity magazines and I think listen to too much celebrity interviews to stay on top of all that entertainment. You'd rather be reading about bees and history.
5: Exactly.
1: Yeah.
5: I used to still on the history and geography. Anyway, I think you're asking for what the crocodile swallowed, is that right?
1: That's right, in Peter Pan. It was a clock. Is correct, an alarm clock. 1 point for you. Okay. Your second question. Sharing a name with a particular dog breed, on which ship did Charles Darwin make his famous expedition, which led to the HMS Beagle? That's 2 points, Jan.
5: So that's it. I'm out now. Is that it?
1: Yeah, you get 2 points and we draw a winner from everyone's points at the end. Yeah.
5: Terrific. Yeah, make sure you watch Auntie Jack.
1: I will. I've got a couple. And Paul from Esperanto said, no way Auntie Jack was not a kids' show. So some divided opinion about Auntie Jack. Thank you for calling in, Jan. Okay, some homework to do. I've also got to watch the Zed Cars from Owen, which is going back a lot further. And you all listening need to watch Footrot Flats and Horse. Find out Horse's backstory. There was a real cat. Horse is based on a real cat. And there's photographs. It just turned up on this farm one day and Murray Ball saw that is an impressive animal and turned it into a cartoon character. Jane joins us from Mount Gambier in South Australia. Hi, Jane.
6: Good morning, Ashwin.
1: Jane, we are in the world of animals today. What is a community of ants called?
6: Goodness. Just before I'm out with Auntie Jack, it was the launching show for Norman Gunston.
1: Yes, Trevor just texted about that as well, his song Wollongong the Brave.
6: Yes, that's right.
1: Did you like the show?
6: Oh, I loved it, yeah.
1: Oh, okay. Now, this is worth some homework as well before next time. Well, Jane, so you're not sure about a community of ants?
6: Yes, I am. Yeah, I think it's a colony.
1: A colony is correct. Your second question. What is an ice hockey puck mainly made from?
6: Oh, goodness. Would it be rubber?
1: It is. Vulcanized rubber. Rubber and some carbon and some minerals just to make it shiny and resilient. But, yeah, mainly rubber. So
6: Can I just tell you about a funny New Zealand TV program?
1: Oh, yeah. Which one?
6: Well, it was Sail of the Century.
1: Oh, yes.
6: I was over there years ago and it was showing.
1: Yeah.
6: And over here, Sail of the Century had big prizes like grand pianos and oil paintings and, you know. And over there, we cracked up one night because the big prize was a kite.
1: That's a very Kiwi budget, I think, a kite.
6: It was so sweet.
1: Was it at least a good kite? Was it a gold-plated kite or just a standard kite?
6: It was a pretty standard kite.
1: Oh, gosh. I used to love the way the host would slide onto the screen. And I don't know if they did that in Australia. He would slide on from left to right. And one day he slid too far and went off camera and fell over. I'm not sure. Did you have that here?
6: No, I think the camera just focused on Tony Barber.
1: Oh, yeah.
6: I think he used to run onto the stage and jump around and be silly.
1: No, we were probably wearing our socks then and just would slide on screen and give away our kites.
6: Oh, funny.
1: Thanks, Jane.
6: Thanks, Ashwin.
1: It's a simpler time, wasn't it, when you could slide on screen and give away a kite? Okay. What's this text message? With no neck, the bees need the extra eyes for takeoff in their nest. Oh, right. So that's a really good point. So they can see all directions without having to turn their heads. Interesting. I never thought about the neck of a bee, but very well raised point. The wisdom of the crowd strikes again. Sam has rung in from Harvey in WA. Hi, Sam.
7: Good morning, Ashwin. How are you?
1: I'm well tonight. I think we've got a few minutes to the news. How's your day been?
7: Okay.
1: Well, let me kick you off with a question. This is a history question. What three-word phrase is written on Martin Luther King's gravestone?
7: Rest in peace.
1: Oh, that's not a bad one. It's not rest in peace, unfortunately, no. Sam. We'll speak another night.
7: All right. Thanks, Ashwin.
1: Thank you for calling in. Our last caller for the evening is Andy from Hobart. Hi, Andy.
8: Good morning, Ashwin.
1: Andy, what do you reckon what three-word phrase was written on Martin Luther King's gravestone?
8: Free at last.
1: Great. Free at last is correct. Your last question, which country is the largest producer of vanilla?
8: China.
1: China is the largest producer of most things, Andy, but not vanilla, unfortunately. So you're still on the board with 1 point.
8: Thanks a lot, Ashwin.
1: And thank you for calling in. Oh, Joan from Macrae says it's Horse's birthday today, the 1st of August. Happy birthday, Horse. I mean, I'm obliged to say that out of pure fear, but happy birthday, Horse. Vale, rest in peace. This is Natasha Bellingfield with Unwritten.

0: That's Natasha Bedingfield with Unwritten. A quick clarification. I thought that call texter was talking about Horse the Cat's birthday. It is actually the birthday of all Southern Hemisphere horses on August the 1st. They all share a date. Okay, wonderful clarification. Some new knowledge coming in. After the news, we'll talk about Hollywood and we'll tell the full story of Skippy. Stick around for that, coming up in 5.
1: What's really in the food we're eating?
2: A lot of the labels are not true.
1: A major Australian food investigation yields shocking results. Duped, a two-part special from Four Corners. Streaming now on ABC iView.

0: ABC News with Andrew Kaloupas. Hamas has agreed to disarm if Israel withdraws from Gaza and ends its attacks. The group says its arms would be stored and kept under the control of a new Palestinian administration in Gaza. Donald Trump has described the development as historic and monumental. But Israel has not yet commented on the announcement. The BBC's Jolan Nell has more from Jerusalem.
1: Hamas is saying it's ready to create an inventory of its weapons, from small arms through to heavy ones, with also manufacturing sites and tunnels. But the storage of heavy weapons should be under the Palestinian Administrative Committee due to go into Gaza. There should be no handing over weapons to Israel or any other foreign power. This could potentially clear the way, particularly with a lot of US involvement too, that Palestinian Technocratic Committee finally going into Gaza and the International Stabilization Force too.
0: The Spanish government says many of the estimated 50,000 Moroccan migrants who flooded into the North African enclave of Ceuta on Thursday have returned home. Here's Tim Wharton.
2: Spain's Prime Minister Pedro Sanchez, who visited the city, has condemned the mass influx of migrants into the North African enclave of Ceuta from Morocco, calling it an attack on Spain.
3: What happened yesterday was an attack, a violation of Spain's territorial integrity.
2: About 50,000 migrants entered the Spanish territory from Morocco in the past 24 hours, which is equivalent to 70% of the city's population. During the attempted crossing, at least 57 migrants died. Spanish troops and police have now been sent to Ceuta, and Mr. Sanchez says the rest of the country is standing with the city against human traffickers.
0: The Asian Football Confederation has joined the growing condemnation of FIFA's proposal to sell stakes in the World Cup and other competitions to private investors. The AFC says it stands with European and North American football bodies in opposition to the proposal. FIFA has blamed incorrect reporting for the hostile reception to the plan. Laura McAllister, Vice President of Europe's governing body UEFA, has reiterated the threat to boycott FIFA tournaments, including the World Cup, if the sale goes ahead.
4: We've been unequivocal and categorical with what we've said this week about the disastrous proposals put forward by Gianni Infantino and FIFA. And therefore, we can't just talk the talk. You know, we have to actually follow that up with firm and strong actions, which is what we've done. But nobody wants to boycott tournaments.
0: The British YouTuber and rapper known as Young Philly has been found not guilty of raping a woman in Perth, but has been found guilty of assault. Here's David Webber.
5: Andres Variantos has been on trial in the WA District Court, charged with 10 offences. A jury has found the 30-year-old rapper not guilty of three charges of sexual penetration without consent. They couldn't reach verdicts on three other penetration charges. He was found guilty of two charges of assault causing bodily harm. He was found not guilty of an assault charge, which involved alleged slapping, and not guilty of a charge that he impeded the woman's breathing. Variantos wept after the verdicts were handed down. His bail was continued, and he is to return to court next month for a sentence mention.
0: Video evidence previously ruled inadmissible will now be allowed in the trial of two former Sydney nurses accused of making menacing comments about Israelis. Here's Ethan Ricks.
6: Two former Bankstown Hospital nurses have both pleaded not guilty to using a carriage service to menace and harass after being charged last year. Sarah Abu Lebdeh and Ahmed Rashad Nadir were accused of making the comments in a recorded online conversation with an Israeli influencer. A judge ruled the video

0: The Edwards were disqualified from the women's individual pursuit for uniform breaches. That's the latest from ABC News.
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2: Good morning. If you have skipped the quiz and you've just joined us, here's the plan for this hour. We are about to cross over to Hollywood where there is a new Black Panther on the horizon. And then after that, we're having an in-depth conversation about Skippy. I would like to call it Son of Skippy, Toby Robinson. His dad created the program, created it, envisioned it, directed it, and it became a global phenomenon. Maybe this country's first cultural export to the world was Skippy. Skippy and then Crocodile Dundee and a whole bunch later. So we'll get the backstory of Skippy. What happened on set? Who were the characters? How was it made? What was it like growing up with such a creative dad who was going on one adventure after another? The most prolific filmmaker of the 1950s and 60s. We'll check in with Toby. Toby grew up around the set, so he's Lee Robinson's son. That's coming up after Hollywood. But Stuart, who produces the show, has joined you now. Hello, Stu.
3: Good morning, Ash.
2: You were saying that with Auntie Jack, it was a historic show, not just because of the content, but because it ushered in colour TV in some way.
3: It did. So this was a fascinating little story. I remember, so this was obviously a long time ago. It was 1975 in February. I can't remember the exact date, but I looked it up just before. I remember watching it, though. It's a funny little thing. So just before midnight that day where the news programs were supposed to transition over and it would sort of just fade into colour television, Auntie Jack had this sketch. Because it was a comedy sketch show, they would do all different sorts of things. So instead of, like, you were thinking that Auntie Jack might be like a crime fighter and that there wasn't really a story. Things just sort of happen all in a row, right? Like there were these singing tramps and then you'd find narrator Neville. There was Colonel Passionfruit, for example. These names won't mean anything if you haven't heard it. For the record, anyone listening, my favorite segment was the Tarzan musical they did. It was fantastic. Anyways, so when color television came in, it was a couple minutes before midnight that hour, and the colour was kind of seeping in from the floor like it was flooding in, and Auntie Jack and the character Thin Arthur, who was kind of his right-hand man, they were kind of like pushing it down, like, no, and then there was like, no, don't come on, black and white's fine. And there was the young character who was Kid Ego, was like, come on in, it's fine, you know, everything. He was kind of swimming around in it, sort of just on the lower half of the frame, sort of ducking beneath. Oh, it was fantastic. It was so much fun. And they kind of made, you know, they kind of made a spectacle of it, because a lot of TVs, especially in, you know, America and England, they just kind of did a very, like, quick and gradual fade into colour, if you've ever seen any old programs. But they made fun of it, and it was just like it was a goofy little thing, and it was really fantastic.
2: That's because the British would have had access to Monty Python. They could have done something with the parrot sketch when colour came in.
3: But they were just so square, though, Ash. I think everyone's just a bit kind of stuffy and formal, really.
2: It was a formaler time, more formal time.
3: Not on Auntie Jack.
2: Not on Auntie Jack. All right, what happened on the quiz today?
3: Oh, we know the drill, mate. It's a raffle quiz, basically. Still trying to find a name for it, but basically you get your entries, and we had a lot of good entries and a lot of first-time callers, so thank you for joining us as per usual. But there can only be one winner, and today it is Jan from Muckleford.
2: Congratulations. That's my most fun suburb to say, Muckleford.
3: Muckleford. It's nice. It just kind of has, it's like Muckle Puckle. I just kind of like the, what's the, is it the prefix or the suffix? What's the end part of the word? Is it
2: suffix?
3: Suffix, that's the one. Muckle.
2: You like, you like Ford or Muckle?
3: Muckle.
2: Okay. Prefix then. Yeah.
3: Prefix then. Yeah, just, it's nice to say.
2: You like to say Muckle or Muckley Ford.
3: Muckleford.
2: There's multiple ways, but no, I'll stick into Muckleford as official. Thank you, Stu.
3: You're welcome.
2: Okay. This is the plan for this hour. Let's cross over to Hollywood. Our Hollywood correspondent, to see what is exciting, particularly Black Panther 3 coming up after this.

0: It's hard not to sway, isn't it, to that song? Here on Overnight, you have been listening to Way Out West by the Dingoes. Okay, we're about to talk about Skippy. I've had a message come in. Hi, Ashwin. I was friends with Toby's sister, Melissa, who had Skippy's paws on the end of sticks. We had great laughs passing different things using the paws, reminiscing and recreating dialogue from the show. Cheers from Chrissy. Is this Melissa, does she go by Missy? Because I know it was Toby and Missy were, and there was one other child who unfortunately I believe passed away, but there was definitely Toby and Missy. Because I know Toby and Missy, I do a podcast with them. She'd be chuffed to hear that you've texted in as well, Chrissy as well. Missy was a character, I believe, in one of the episodes when all the foreign students come to Ranger headquarters. So yeah, we'll check in. We'll check in with Toby, son of Skippy's creator, Lee Robinson, coming up in the second hour. And yeah, you can join the program if you like. You just text in 0437 774 774 or you call 1300 800 222.
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0: You are also with your overnight correspondent from Hollywood, Kevin Ott. 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
0: Lots of varied news from Hollywood.

0: Hollywood this week. Marvel, Black Panther is making a return.
1: Yeah, this is pretty cool. Comic-Con was this week, so Marvel had a big series of announcements. These have been getting less and less sort of fun and cool and impressive over the years as that Avengers series sort of wound down. But this week they dropped a bunch of new stuff. They dropped a trailer for Avengers Doomsday. They announced that Ryan Gosling is going to be Ghost Rider, which is very cool. And they, and this is kind of the best part, they announced that an actor named David Johnson is going to be Black Panther. He's going to be playing the T'Challa's son, the son of the original Black Panther, played by Chadwick Boseman, who sadly died from cancer several years ago at 43 years old. This is cool. David Johnson, if people don't know David Johnson, he's in the show Industry on HBO. He's also in Alien Romulus, which I believe is the most recent Alien movie, and he's in The Long Walk. I highly recommend watching any of that stuff just for him. He is so magnetic on screen, and this is so exciting because I really like Black Panther. I like the first movie a lot. I even like the second movie, which is kind of a mess. So I'm excited to see this guy playing a character I really like.
0: Do we know where the story is going?
1: We don't. What we do know is, obviously, if he's going to take over the mantle of Black Panther, T'Challa's sister, Shuri, who took it up in the last movie, she became Black Panther and is currently Black Panther, she's going to have to sort of leave it behind. So that should be kind of interesting. I think Shuri, it seems from the movies that she never kind of wanted to do it in the first place. She just did it out of obligation. That's kind of what it feels like. She's a scientist at heart, so she's going to want to stay in the lab and have somebody else go out and do all the fighting. So those are going to be some of the sort of emotional beats that get hit. But in terms of the actual story, in terms of the villain, stuff like that, nothing's been released.
0: We also have a cut of some audio from Josh Horowitz speaking with Ryan Gosling and Emily Blunt in 2025, I think this was, about how Ryan wanted to play the character of Ghost Rider.
2: You told me Ghost Rider was the character you wanted to play. I spoke to Kevin Feige. You know this. You saw this. Did I help you out?
3: This
2: what happened?
3: This is a magical moment. I told
4: you
3: Josh
4: did?
3: I'd like to play Ghost Rider.
4: You spoke to Kevin Feige and then...
3: He found Kevin Feige, corners him, does an interview with him. When he says, I would like this, all the lights go off.
5: Ryan's amazing. I'd love to find a place for him in the MCU.
2: That's the power of Feige.
3: Or the power of Horowitz.
2: No, I have no power.
3: The combined power was just...
2: So any movement? Have I made any
3: nuclear
2: magic happen?
4: Do you remember, Josh, when you asked me about Ryan being in a superhero,
3: yeah,
4: and I said, no,
3: he would
4: Ryan,
3: never do it.
4: He would never do it.
3: You did. You said, yeah, Josh always asked me, and I told him you would never
4: said,
3: do
4: he,
3: it.
4: I said he'd never
3: I was like,
4: do
3: I'd
4: it.
3: You. Crazy.
2: Right, you don't even know your friend
4: like,
2: here.
4: I thought we wore it as a badge of honor that we weren't in superhero movies.
3: No, you do.
4: I know. I really thought, I don't know why, I just thought, well, Gosling's with me.
3: Come be in Ghost
4: what
3: Rider.
4: What a turncoat.
2: Wow.
3: Ghost Rider.
2: You don't even know each other.
0: How does that work for you, Kevin, Ryan Gosling there?
1: Oh, I think it's great. I'm not a big Gosling fan, but I do sort of like him. Several years ago, as he was sort of reaching the peak of his fame and his success, he actually left his agent. And that was a very nice story because his agent had been his agent since he was a child actor. And she ran a very small agency. It wasn't big. It wasn't one of the ones you've heard of, like CAA, you know. But eventually he got too big for her to manage, so he had to find a new manager. But the fact was that all through his career, while he's in all these movies, and people loved him so much, he was sticking with the same manager that whole time. I'm saying manager, I mean agent. I apologize for the confusion. So Ryan Gosling is cool. Ghost Rider is cool. We already have a Ghost Rider movie that people recall. It had Nicolas Cage in it. Ghost Rider, by the way, he's this spirit of vengeance guy. His head is a flaming skull, and he rides a motorcycle. And there's one throughout every era of history. So sometimes you'll see one, you know, in the Old West riding a horse or in the future riding, like, you know, a flying motorcycle or something like that. The Nick Cage movie was a Nick Cage movie. That's kind of really all you need to say about it. There was a television series, he was a character on Agents of S.H.I.E.L.D. That was not very good. It was not very interesting. So this should be pretty cool. The other thing about this is that it's being directed by Sean Levy. Now, Sean Levy's a big blockbuster director. He directed Deadpool versus Wolverine, if people saw that. He's also directing, or rather he directed, I think they completed most of the principal photography on it. He directed Ryan Gosling in a Star Wars movie that's coming out, like, I think in a year or two. It's called Starfighter. So the two of them went from Star Wars right to Marvel. I think I like the fact, I like when actors stick with certain directors and directors stick with certain actors. I think you always wind up getting kind of something good out of that. The Coen brothers have a lot of actors they work with. Scorsese does too. Not that I'm comparing, a superhero movie to the quality of the movies those guys make, but it is cool when there's a director and an actor who work together frequently. Yeah.
0: None of those are up to the quality of the Adam Sandler films, which I love, but they're same cast every movie.
1: Yeah, absolutely. And that is, honestly, apparently that's because Adam Sandler, his whole thing is, his career is, let me take care of my friends.
0: Yeah.
1: So he goes to make a movie in Hawaii. He brings everybody that's ever made a movie with him, and they all get a Hawaiian vacation for free out of the studio. He's apparently a great guy.
0: Yeah, it sounds like a fun way to live a life. So, the approach of Adam Sandler, we don't have Adam on the lineup today, but, he made a lot of great comedy films, and Peter Dinklage has been in a few as well, with Will Ferrell in a couple, but he's been cast as Santa Claus in the latest film. Tell us about that.
1: Yeah, I like this a lot. So Olivia Wilde, the actress turned director, I mean, she still acts. She's got a movie out this year called The Invite, which I haven't seen yet, but it's apparently very, very good. She's making a Christmas movie. Jennifer Aniston is going to be in it. She's going to be sort of the main character, the protagonist. But Peter Dinklage is also going to be in it as Santa. Now, look, I'm not too qualified to comment on a lot of this, but I will, be careful. Peter Dinklage generally does not like to take roles that have anything to do with his height. He doesn't want to do that. He doesn't want to do the little goblin role or the munchkin role or stuff like that. He wants to do real roles. And he's been managing to do that very well. And the first time I think a lot of people saw him was in the movie Elf, which was, a Christmas movie, where he played a children's book author who was very full of himself and kind of also full of rage. And he conflicted with Will Ferrell, who was playing this sort of goody two-shoes. And Will Ferrell thought he was in Elf.
0: Yes.
1: So there were some jokes about that. He like I said, famously, he does not generally like to take roles based on his height, but he also kind of does. Speaking of Marvel, he's in a Marvel movie, and he plays a giant, which I think is, very cool and kind of cute and funny. This movie, him playing Santa Claus, I like it a lot because I don't think we've ever seen a little person playing Santa Claus.
0: Yeah.
1: We see tons of little people in Santa Claus movies, right? But Santa Claus is always towering over them. So I really like this a lot.
0: Yeah, I like that. Hollywood's busting a few stereotypes as well, breaking out. So it's good to
1: see. Absolutely.
0: It's good to see. Okay, there's a bit more, maybe a darker story, but there's an author who was on the set of a film being adapted from one of her books, but the relationship is soured. Can you tell us what's gone on?
1: Yeah, so there's an author named Tomi Adeyemi, apologies. She wrote a series of young adult children's novels. The first one is called Children of Blood and Bone. Now, YA is really, really hot right now. If there's a YA novel that, more than 100 people read, it's going to get optioned for a movie. So, it's not really surprising that this is a YA novel. But what happened was she, like I said, she was the writer and she was on set a lot. And this week she came out and she said, I've never been treated more badly. I left in tears. She was just very, very upset about the treatment that she received. She said, everyone has been made aware of this reality and they haven't done anything to make it better. If anything, they've only antagonized me. So she, she claims that she's still being harassed by people from the production. But she doesn't go into specifics. And I think, I don't know what's going to happen with this. The movie itself has a pretty fantastic cast. It's got Idris Elba. It's got Cynthia Erivo. It's got a couple other good people that I don't recall right now. But this happens once in a while. It actually reminds me of a few weeks ago when we talked about the woman who came out with sort of a stand-up bit that was less of a stand-up bit and more of a story about how Keegan-Michael Key's wife sort of, pushed her out of a project that she had been working on with Keegan-Michael Key. So it's interesting that I guess because people have the internet right now, people have TikTok, people have social media that they can express themselves on. and they have a lot of followers. So I think it's interesting that we're seeing these kinds of stories happen more, where people kind of, rather than going to the press or trying to get a story written, excuse me, or something like that, they just go on their TikTok and they tell their followers what happened. Again, I don't know what happened to her. She doesn't go into specifics. And that, to me, makes it a little bit suspect, because why wouldn't you go into specifics if you're sort of talking about the harassment you received on this movie? But I do hope that, you know, I've been on sets that are very tense because the person in charge is, you know, kind of a jerk. Or I've been on sets where people don't get treated very well for really no reason. There's kind of hierarchies that develop sometimes, and it gets very, very frustrating and very, very demoralizing. So I am sort of on her side, and I do wish she had provided some specifics, but she did sort of call attention to the fact that writers especially are kind of treated poorly on movies, that there is that kind of hierarchy. So we'll see. We'll keep an eye on this and see where it goes. I'm excited about the movie, but she said that it's probably not going to be much like the book.
0: And I think that's a common refrain. What sells, what is required for a fiction, for a novel to work, is different to what is required for a film to work. The storytelling is different, and I can imagine sometimes it might be hard for an author to see their grand, sweeping 600-page story told in a short 90-minute film. There's always going to be creative differences, but once you've optioned your book away, you probably can't do anything. Not necessarily what happened here, because as you said, the statement was vague, but here's a little piece from the TikTok that she put out.
6: It's a reality that I've had to live with for about a year and a half, and everyone involved, at least at the highest level, has been made aware of this reality, and they haven't done anything to make it better. If anything, they've only antagonized me. I'm not going to speak on what I endured to make it through the young adult trilogy. I'm actually only going to speak about what happened after I left that set of my own film adaptation, hyperventilating and sobbing.
0: That was Tomi Adeyemi there. So as you say, hard to know exactly what the disappointment was that led to that. Okay.
1: Yeah, and as you say, you know, it may just be a case of a first-time author being, you know, on a movie set and never having really been exposed to the idea that your story is going to change a lot when they put it on the screen. So it could be something as simple as that, but let's reserve judgment.
0: Well, as we close today, Jared Leto has been in the news, not necessarily for the best reasons. Can you explain, as best we can, given that there's a trial unfolding, with what's happening there?
1: Yeah, sorry to bring you all these downer stories, but we did get to talk about Ghost Rider, I guess.
0: Sure.
1: Yeah, there's a documentary coming out this week, or I think it came out last week. I think it's actually something you can watch on the BBC. And the documentary is about Jared Leto. Now, about a year ago, a bunch of women came out and they said that Jared Leto had pursued them, had sort of not left them alone, pursued them sexually, pursued them romantically, had exposed themselves to him. And now this documentary adds more people. I think it's 10 victims now that have come out to say, you know, Jared Leto harassed me. Now, what's interesting about that is when it happened to Harvey Weinstein, there was a big hue and cry about it. And eventually Harvey Weinstein had to go away, right? And, you know, he kind of lost a lot of his mojo in Hollywood. Jared Leto is right now in the number 8 movie in America. And it's only number 8 because it's been out for 3 or 4 weeks. It's also apparently not very good. And last year he was in a Tron movie. He keeps getting these roles in these huge, huge blockbuster movies despite all these allegations. So it does sort of raise the question of, like, you know, who gets punished in Hollywood and who doesn't and why? Why has he not been held accountable? It's an interesting story. I do recommend that people find and watch the BBC documentary. I haven't seen it myself yet, but I am very interested because, you know, there are guys like this in Hollywood. I have met them and I have heard, you know, firsthand stories about them. And I don't know why. I don't know if there are any other industries where there are guys who sort of routinely expose themselves to people and don't get in trouble. But it is very kind of You know, for an industry I love that makes movies and television, which is something that I really, truly love, it's so sad and frustrating to know that there's this guy sort of running loose doing whatever he wants.
0: And we should say Jared has denied all the allegations as well.
1: Yes, correct. This is all alleged, yes.
0: And so this will go to trial, but there is a BBC documentary about that as well. Kevin, thanks for your time today.
1: Thanks, Ash.
0: Kevin up there, your overseas, overnight Hollywood correspondent. Stuart is next to me on the other side of the glass. This is what we'd like to do next. Crossover to Skippy. Well, this Toby Robinson, his dad made Skippy. So we'll all go on a journey to understand the show in more detail. Such an iconic program for Australia. Let's go behind the scenes with Toby after this.

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1: ABC Radio with Ashwin Sedgar.
0: In the late 1960s, a kangaroo and a 9-year-old boy united, didn't they, in a charming series called Skippy, which became a global success. It was the creation of Lee Robinson, who also directed it, while his young children followed him around the set, hung around, quietly observing and enjoying the journey as this piece of Australian television history was being made. One of those children was Toby Robinson, who joins you now to take us behind the scenes of the show. Hello, Toby.
2: Hey, Ashwin. How are you?
0: I'm good. This is such a wonderful insight you have to Skippy, because sometimes people bring on directors and cast and crew. You were the child of Lee Robinson, so you maybe know best. How did your dad come up with the idea for Skippy?
2: Well, I mean, it was a progression, really, because he was busy making films in the 50s. And while he was making those films, 1956, television came into Australia. And that sort of put a big scare into the film industry, because they were like, well, you know, we've got the television industry coming in and we've got no way to compete with this. So he spent many years just contemplating this, and he worked for CBS television in 67, I think it was, made a very expensive TV show, $15 million for 7 episodes, which is amazing. But they shot it in black and white. And that was one of the things that Dad always remembered. He said, if we ever make anything for international release, it's got to be shot in colour. And I think that was part of the magic of what he did. So he was preparing for television. He was very much aware, as other filmmakers were, that this was coming. It was like a tide. It's almost like, you know, with the internet and web and YouTube, and, you know, that's also had an impact on filmmakers. So they went through that in the 50s with television, film going into the TV market.
0: So he was getting
2: so that's how it all came up. And then yes. I should mention that he went on a year's travel to sort of explore what he thought would work. And he always told me these stories. He said, yeah, you know, I went here, I was in Russia, I was in this place, I was in that place, I was watching what was on TV. And it always came back to the 5:30, 6 o'clock time slot, just before the news. And he said, we've got to make something in that time slot. And he was very attracted to the flipper idea and the Lassie concepts and the Rin Tin Tins and all those. And thought that, yeah, why not try and do something like that in Australia, create some sort of exposure about Australia, and try to use the characters that we got in Australia, our environment. I mean, we're one of the luckiest countries in the world with that, and that was something that he used as a character in everything that he did. The Outback was one of the characters, just as Skippy. The Outback was, or the park was part of the character of the show. So that's what he sort of tried to highlight in those aspects of putting together this idea of a TV show, a children's television show about a kangaroo.
0: Toby, that landscape pulls me in. Waratah National Park, you want to live there almost because it seems so peaceful. You've got Skippy, you've got the family. He's got this vision. He's seen Flipper, he's seen Lassie, he's created this Aussie vision. Did he then have to pull in writers, or was he penning scripts by himself to create the show?
2: No, he was penning. You know, he started writing when he was 7 years old. He used to write short stories, and then he wrote short stories during the war when he was fighting as well, and he became a war correspondent. So he has always been writing. He wrote radio for Chips Rafferty. So he was always writing, very adventurous writing. And he actually wrote the concept for Man in Space, Man from Space, that the pilot episode of Skippy, which I've actually got his handwritten, the synopsis, about 9 pages long. It sort of outlines exactly what it's about. All the characters have the same names except for Matt Hammond. He was called Dan. And Skippy was called Smokey.
0: Okay.
2: So that was the original Skippy. So that's a little secret for everyone, because I don't think anyone knows that.
0: No.
2: I'm the one with the hard copy. But, yeah, no, it was originally it was Smokey, and then there was a lot of discussion with John McCallum, Dad's partner, regarding the name Spring. And Dad always said that it reminded him of a spring in a car, you know, like a shock absorber.
0: Yeah.
2: He said, it's too clunky, you know, and Smokey and Skippy. And that's something my sister Christine said to me yesterday. She said, oh, they sound almost the same. And, you know, it's a grey eastern kangaroo. And so Smokey, it sort of worked, I guess, you know, but yeah, I'm glad they changed it to Skippy. Or Dad changed it to Skippy.
0: Yes, Smokey the Bush Kangaroo, it's almost like a grown-up name, Smokey. I think Skippy's nice and fun and youthful. So,
2: yes,
0: so now
2: I agree.
0: The creative vision is in place. How does the team come together to make this TV show?
2: Right, well, they basically, you know, Dad's connection.

0: the film industry. He had all the, you know, the people required that he could go out there and bring them together, and he had all the contacts with actors. And so he was in a really good place at that time to be able to bring all these people, all these very talented people, I must say, to the show. And like I said, the first episode, first couple of episodes, you know, had a big impact on writing them and being part of the process, part of obviously the first season. And then it got busier and, you know, they employed more people. And Dad had a lady called Joy Cavill, and she was a powerhouse and an unsung hero of the Skippy series. But Joy Cavill was Dad's assistant, like his producer. She worked with him. So things changed. But in the first season, yeah, he was very much on top of it, very much on top of the scripts and what the stories were about. And he, in fact, wrote a Bible for the script writers to be able to follow a line, a storyline that had to sort of have certain things in it. They've always talked about these five elements, but there are much more. There were like 30 or so. But the five that were the most important, let me just – I wrote these down, actually, because I never seem to remember them.
1: One is that, well, Skippy's not a pet, is it? Like Skippy
0: – Yeah, right. First one, not a pet. Skippy is free to roam the countryside, come and go as she pleases. Mateship comes over authority. So that's the big mateship thing that Dad wanted, that – that there was this mateship thing, and it really did work in the show, you know, this mateship. And also that the police were our friends and that they worked with the authority, but friendship was always more prominent than authority. Hmm. And using the landscape as a character and keeping it simple, you know, and keeping it sincere.
1: Yes.
0: It had to remain sincere. Yeah.
1: That's why it's lovely to watch all these years later, because you feel good. You never feel dirty watching Skip. You never feel assaulted or challenged. It's just lovely television. It takes you on a bit of an adventure. If you've got a question for Toby about this work, this fantastic work that his father Lee had created, you can call us on 1300 800 222. You can text as well, 0437 774 774. Julie has texted from Arthurville. I went to a horse riding camp, and I believe the producer's daughter was there. I can't remember her name after 50 years. She told us about the new show Skippy and taught us the Skippy song. There would have been about 15 girls going on trail rides, singing their lungs out to the theme song. The day the show first aired, I made sure our family were all watching, and I sang the song. It was fun because only Mum knew. Yes, it's my horse's birthday today. So that song is, that would have become an earworm at the time, wouldn't it?
0: Well, I'm wondering if that was Throsby Riding School.
1: Possibly.
0: I don't know. Maybe that caller who texted in, maybe she could let us know if that was Throsby's.
1: Yeah.
0: Because then it would make sense. I might know. But she might be talking about my other sister, Christine. Because, you know, Melissa, she was in one of the episodes, but she was a big fan of the show. So she'd tell everyone about it and try to teach them the songs and everything. So, yeah, she loved it.
1: So Missy was in one of the episodes. I think the children arrived from overseas. Were you ever cast in an episode?
0: Not in the original, no. I did get a little part in Skippy and the Intruders, which my dad wrote and created, directed that as well, and he got me in as a little pedestrian having to cross the road. But what I remember about that was when I watched it, like I was probably 50 when I finally saw it. I was like, wow, that's not what I remember. I remember there were just throngs of people, like hundreds of people watching, but they were behind the camera. So when I was watching, it just looks like a deserted pedestrian crossing. Yes. But in fact, it was like they'd wrangled all the crowd behind the camera so they could watch. Mm. And it was quite an exciting moment, even though it was just walking across the road.
1: Yeah, the magic of filmmaking, it always looks very different to what you see on set. Bill has called us from Flemington. Hi, Bill. Sorry, one second. Bill, just let me get your lineup correctly. Hello, Bill.
2: G'day.

0: and Toby. Toby, remember when Skippy went to the races and backed the winner?
1: Yes, I do.
0: That was very good.
1: I remember that. All pulling the money out of the pouch.
0: It was very funny, wasn't it? And the great jingle, the music for Skippy. Who did the music and who was that sang the song?
1: Eric Jupp was the composer. He was a very famous music man back in those days. When he wrote that, you know, I've explained to people that music is like also a character in the film. Mm. It's very defined, and if you hear it, you know it straight away. But it was a children's choir. I can't remember the name. It was some school choir that sang the song. There might be somebody out there who might know that and the name of the school of the children that actually sang it. Don't know that personally.
0: It's very catchy. It was a very catchy tune, wasn't it?
1: Oh, it was great. I mean, you know, everybody knew it, and not only in Australia. You know, I mean, I live here in Amsterdam, and when I came here, people would say, oh, where are you from? Australia. Oh, g'day, Skip. I go, you just don't know how close you are.
2: Yeah.
1: You really don't know. People, you know, they associate us Australians, mm-hmm. you know. We've almost, it's in our DNA, you know, that we have that connection. And then, and globally, you know, people do remember us in that context with the kangaroo, and the kangaroo is now the representative of Australia. You know, like America's got the bald eagle, we've got the kangaroo. Yeah. And whether that's part of Skippy's doing or not, I'm not sure, but it's certainly nice to think it is.
0: Yeah, it's great.
2: Thank you for calling in, Bill.
0: Yeah, thank you.
1: Thanks, Bill.
2: This is a text message that's come in, Toby. What were the actors like? What can you tell us about the people?
1: Well, they were all very nice. I mean, Ken James, wonderful human being. Tony Bonner, great man. Gary Pankhurst, I didn't know him, unfortunately. I really wanted to, you know. He was somebody that I... You know, he's a few years older than me, and he was somebody I really would have liked to have gotten to know better. Because he and I I felt he and I had a connection, and I in fact, watching Skippy Australia's First Superstar, he's interviewed for the first time ever, and he talks about how he felt when he was younger about Skippy, and how he felt when he got older, and he understood the impact that he'd had on Australia and the world.
2: Yeah.
1: And I really could resonate with that, because I also felt that growing up, you didn't really pay that much attention to it. You know, it was just part of your life. But when you get older and you start to see how others were affected by it, you realize, well, this really was something that had such a lot of momentum, and something you should be very proud that your father was part of that achievement. And so I am very proud of him for what he did. But yeah. I should mention that he didn't do this alone. He had two partners, and I call them the pyramid of power. And John McCallum, he was the marketing guru, and Bob Austin was the, I guess you could say, the financial and legal architect, because they created all the merchandising. And, I mean, it was a huge thing. I mean, just imagine the syndication requirements legally setting this thing up for 128 countries around the world. So, you know, these two gentlemen were integral parts of this mechanism. And without them, maybe Skippy would have been shelved and it would have been seen by Australians and that would have been it. But through that legal ability to get it out there and do it right without making mistakes, and at that time when we weren't really ready or prepared legally to go out there and do that, we have to figure it out and find out their way in doing that. I think that was a huge challenge, which they basically nailed it on the head. And all those elements are part of that success.
2: Your dad had the writing skill, which you mentioned, from a very young age, and the directing skill. So obviously someone has to help with business. You really need a good team. So your dad found that good team, and we'll keep Toby on to the other side of the news. So if you have a question for him, 1300 800 222 is the number. Someone has texted, Lawrence here. I still have my childhood square Skippy plate about 50 years old. So the merch is still around, floating around. Peter has called in from Rolling Stone. Hi, Peter.
3: Yes, good morning. We grew up in the country and had pet kangaroos. The reality was, you know, they were vermin, and sometimes the large ones are shot, and if they had a joey, we would take that home and Mum would raise it. They'd drink milk. And we used to joke that Skippy's more intelligent than ours because it can...
2: You just cut out there, Peter. Did you say it could understand English?
3: Understand what, Laura?
2: Peter, I'll just give it one more try. It's just your line is a little bit fuzzy, but I love this story. Can you try again, please? No, I think Peter's...
1: We just lost
2: Peter. The line's a bit fuzzy. You're coming through fine and clear from Amsterdam, though, as well, Toby. But Peter was talking about Skippy understanding English. Was that one of the rules that Skippy could understand all the characters in the series or just understand and talk to Sonny?
1: Well, I think it was more about how to drive the narrative, really. It was just each story... You know, if someone fell in the mine well or whatever, you know, it was like, oh, Skippy, what's that? Oh, fell down the mine shaft? Oh, better go.
2: Yeah.
1: Well, you know what I mean? It wasn't like Clancy could understand. Sometimes she could, sometimes not. You know, it was more about how it drove the script, really.
2: Yes. Yeah.
1: That was really what the context of that really meant.
2: Yeah, that's
1: just
2: that's
1: drive
2: fair.
1: The script,
2: just
1: drive the story.
2: The story, you know? First. Julie's given us a call from Arthurville in New South Wales. Hello, Julie.
4: Hello. I'm Julie that wrote in about riding out at the horse riding school, which was out at Wilberforce, the back of Windsor, Sydney, Wales.
1: Oh.
4: Sorry.
1: No, I thought it was the Throsby one, but it's not the same one.
4: No, but this young girl, you had all the movie stars' kids out there, Maggie Tapley's kids and all Barry Crocker's kids, and that's where they used to go. And I happened to be there when she was talking about the new show. And it's been a thing right through my life. Like, I watched it all the time and the story of learning the song I've often told people about, but it was a beautiful show, and I'm living on a property where we're surrounded with kangaroos now. So.
1: Oh, that's wonderful.
4: Yeah.
1: Do they ever come to visit you? Do you feed them?
4: Oh, no, our dash hounds won't let them in.
2: Oh, gosh.
1: Oh, that's a shame. I'd be feeding them.
4: No. The farmers don't particularly like them out here, but we do.
1: Well, you know, I went to boarding school and went to school with a lot of farmers, and I would go and stay on these country properties, and they take me out shooting kangaroos, and it was for me a very traumatic experience. I understand.
4: We don't allow any shooting around us.
1: No.
4: And I agree with you, but there is a reason for it.
1: And, I mean, I'm going back to when I was, like, 12 years old, so, and even earlier. So, yeah, it was a time when farmers had to control the kangaroos, and I understood that from their perspective, but from my perspective, it was a little weird, to say the least.
4: Yeah. We're in the same wave, exactly. But thank you for coming on and sharing it.
1: Oh, you're welcome. Thank you.
4: You're welcome.
1: Thank you.
2: Thanks for calling in, Julie. Yeah, it's really nice to have your insights, Toby, because you have this inside view of this TV show. You heard conversations that the rest of us didn't get to hear that wouldn't have been discussed in magazine interviews by cast and crew. So we'll get to some of those questions. Before we take our next caller, how many kangaroos were there, and can you tell us anything about them?
1: Well, yeah, I can. You know, if you watch anything and they talk about the number of kangaroos, the number's between 9 and 14. And it's sort of weird that they don't have an actual number. And I remember talking to Dad, and I said to him, how many Skippies were there? And he says, well, in the first season, there were 7.
2: Yeah.
1: And I said, okay, well, how many in the second? He said, well, maybe 9, you know. But he said, I think there was 7. I said, well, how do you know that, Dad? He says, well, I paid the bills. What do you think? So that's how I know it was 7, because you know, he was the one that paid the bills for the training, and Scotty Denholm, who was the trainer. But like one thing which I wanted to mention was that when Missy and I were young, one of the kangaroos, the three main, was Jojo, Whippy, I think, or what, doesn't matter. One of them was called Jojo, and Jojo came and lived with us in June, July of 1968 for a couple of months. And Jojo was the kangaroo that they take out for exhibitions. So she was really calm with the public, and people could pat her and all this. And she lived with us. And my mother, which Melissa was telling me, trained Jojo to be calm, not only with us, but also with our dog. Mm. We had a Labrador. So the Labrador and Jojo would play together. And so we were there to sort of help train the kangaroo to prepare it for what it was going to start to do. So that was an exciting thing for us to have that kangaroo, because I remember it used to, because my one of my sisters, I was talking to her, and she said, you know, Mum used to love it when Jojo would jump down the hallway. And I said, you know, that's funny. I remember that as well. And that was, for me, one of the most beautiful things, to see a kangaroo jumping down the hallway in your house. Yeah. Well, who could say that they had that experience in their life?
2: House hallways were for cricket. They were for fast bowling, not for kangaroos. So
1: yeah. That's right. Yeah.
2: We've got a few minutes to the news, so just stick around for this conversation, because we'll take, and people calling in as well. So I wasn't telling you to stick around, but everyone who's listening in, just stick around, just because. Yeah, Toby's got some fascinating insights. So, you can call in on 1300 800 222. Toby, Ray has called us from on the road. Ray the Truckee. Hello, Ray.
5: G'day, Ashton. G'day, Toby. How are you guys?
2: Good.
1: G'day, Ray.
2: What's your observation?
5: I remember some time ago, maybe 12, 18 months ago, I can't remember if it was Trevor or Rod's show, one of the ladies who was actually one of the singers in the choir was on the air with us.
1: For the Skippy theme song, you mean?
5: Yes.
2: Oh. Well, this might solve our problem, Toby, of who were the choir.
5: Yes.
1: But she would have been a child, of course, when she...
2: Sorry, you go, Ray?
5: I can't remember her name or the choir, but, she was quite insightful into what she was saying about how they sang the song.
2: Did she have any insights that you can remember of what they were doing with the song? Any insights you remember?
5: I think they only had a couple of days practice, and then they just sang the song, and it was almost taped straight away, I think.
2: Yeah, it really worked.
5: Going from memory,
1: it's a great song. I mean, you've only got to hear the first two bars, and you know what it is.
2: Whistle. I don't know did the whistle, but it worked.
1: My father did the whistle.
2: Oh, wow. He was a polymath. Did everything.
1: He was a little bit, yeah. Yeah, he never liked that, though. He didn't like having too many credits.
2: Right.
1: In fact, there was an interview done once with Bruce Beresford, one of our great Australian directors, and he interviewed Dad back in, like, early 90s. And he said to Dad, he said, well, one of your films, it doesn't have a scriptwriter. And he said, yeah, well, that's because I didn't want more than two credits. And I feel like, you know, it's a bit over-blusting myself that, you know, and he never liked that. So Chips and them would only share two credits each.
2: Yeah, and I think if you've got director, producer, you don't need Whistler. Like, that feels superfluous, don't you?
1: No.
2: Yeah.
1: No. But I do like, you know, like Robert Rodriguez, you know, he's a great director. He always shows cameraman, editor, director, you know, he'll throw it all down. And I think, you did that. You're entitled to let us know you did that.
2: Yeah.
1: That's what I think.
2: That is fair. Ray, thank you for calling in. In the meantime, if you've just joined, Toby Robinson is the son of Lee Robinson, who created Skippy. And we're diving into this iconic Australian TV show. What are the stories that you wouldn't have heard in magazine interviews, TV interviews, that Toby knew because he was in the house when Jojo the kangaroo was bounding down the corridor? How many kangaroos were there on set? What were their personalities? All these kind of background insider questions. If you have them, you can give us a call on 1300 800 222 or text 0437 774 774. I'm Ashwin Sekar. Stu will take the call. I have to let you go to 5 minutes of news, and then we'll continue with our Skippy conversation after that.
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0: ABC News with Andrew Kaloupas. Israel is yet to say whether it will comply with Hamas's demands that it withdraw troops from Gaza and stop all attacks on the territory if the group agrees to completely disarm under a new peace proposal. Here's Tim Wharton.
1: There's been scepticism from both inside Israel and Gaza over how likely it is that President Donald Trump's latest declaration of what he called a monumental step forward to achieving peace will actually happen. Under the agreement, Hamas has agreed to completely disarm if Israel withdraws its forces from the territory and stops its attacks on Gaza. The president says the deal will be carried out in phases, with Israeli forces withdrawing as disarmament proceeds and an international stabilization force comes in working with a new Palestinian police force. Mr. Trump also claims that Israel is very happy with the agreement, but there has been no official comment from the Netanyahu government.
0: Spain's Prime Minister Pedro Sanchez has condemned the mass influx of thousands of migrants into the North African enclave of Ceuta from Morocco, calling it an attack on Spain. About 60,000 migrants have entered the Spanish territory from Morocco in the past 24 hours, which is equivalent to 70% of the city's population. During the attempted crossing, at least 41 migrants died. Spanish troops and police have now been sent to Ceuta. Mr. Sanchez says his country is standing with the city against human traffickers.
2: What happened yesterday was an attack, a violation of Spain's territorial integrity. Ceuta is a Spanish city. What happened deserves our utmost condemnation. We will cooperate with the autonomous government of Ceuta. We will use all state resources to guarantee safety.
0: A new report has found Australian children aged 10 to 15 are using social media at the same rate as before the implementation of the Albanese government's world-leading social media bans. Harry Buttonshaw reports.
3: Children under 16 have been banned from using platforms like Instagram, Snapchat and TikTok since last December. But a report from the eSafety Commissioner points to a flawed system. The country's online watchdog found more than 80% of kids were still using age-restricted platforms 3 months after the ban took effect. Around half of the children who retained their accounts said platforms hadn't even checked their age. The report echoes that, attributing the lackluster impact of the trailblazing reforms to what it says is the platform's failure to implement effective age assurance measures.
0: Ambulance Victoria has issued its condolences to the family of a woman who died after waiting 2 hours for care at her home in Melbourne's southwest. The woman, aged in her 90s, suffered a fall at her Hoppers Crossing home and passed away before paramedics arrived Friday morning. 000 Victoria says there was no delay in answering or responding to the call for help, which was triggered by a medical alarm company. Ambulance Victoria's Jordan Emery says crews were under pressure when the call came through.
4: Ambulance Victoria was under a period of heightened demand at that time. That demand has been consistent with other evenings and mornings over the last couple of weeks.
0: Australia's cyclists have claimed back-to-back gold medals at the Commonwealth Games in Glasgow, with Georgia Baker triumphing in the women's 10-kilometre scratch race and Oliver Bledden leading an all-Australian podium in the men's 4,000-metre individual pursuit. Lee Hoffman led a trio of Australians into the final of the men's Kirin after compatriots Felicity Wilson-Haffenden and Sophie Edwards were disqualified from the women's individual pursuit for uniform breaches earlier in the day. Australia's track and field stars are beginning a packed night of athletics finals, with sprinters Lachlan Kennedy and Tori Lewis taking to the tracks for their respective 200-metre finals. In the NRL, the Canterbury-Bankstown Bulldogs have struck a blow to the Melbourne Storm's dwindling finals hope after a 36-22 win in Melbourne. Here's Brett Sprigg.
5: An impressive second half set up the win for the Bulldogs after a 16-all half-time deadlock. Two tries to captain Stephen Crichton put the exclamation point on the victory, which puts Canterbury back in the top eight. The injury-depleted Storm now faced with the prospect of missing the finals for the first time in 16 years. Earlier in Wollongong, the Dolphins held off a fast-finishing St. George Illawarra Dragons, winning 28-22. Brett Sprigg, ABC Sport, Melbourne.
0: That's the latest from ABC.

0: export into the world, still talked about years later. Toby, I've had a couple of questions for you already asking whether you ever got into film and television, and more broadly, did your dad encourage you and the kids to follow him into that world?
1: Well, you know, that's a really good question. You know, that's actually a very complex question, because my father wasn't the sort of person. Well, I had a brother who was very talented, and he went into the film industry and did very well, and my dad really helped him. But I would say to him, oh, I want to go film school. Why? Well, why not? Well, why? Why don't you just go and work on a film set? You'll learn it quicker there than if you go to school. I'd say, yeah, but why don't I? And he'd say, well, do you want to go to school? Okay, I'll get you into the film school. No, I want to get on my own. Well, you won't get in if I don't help you, that sort of thing.
0: Yeah.
1: So eventually I went into advertising, because I had a friend of mine, very good friend of mine, whose father was a big advertising guy who was friends with Bryce Courtney. And I don't know if you know who he is, but he's the author that wrote The Power of One. Yeah. And I got an interview to go and work for him, and went in, and he talked to me, and he said his father, this advertising man, had written the letter for me. And he said, well, you didn't write this. It was written by Dennis Everingham, who was a famous writer at the time called The Bear. And he said to me, look, I'm not going to give you a job. You have to rewrite this. But I know who you are, and I know who your father is. Why don't you go into film? You've got a much better opportunity to do that than go into advertising, which you don't know anyone who's in that. I said, that's exactly why I want to do that.
0: Yeah.
1: Because for me, it was still it was still television, and because that's what I sort of went into, was more the TV side, making TV commercials and stuff like that, than actually getting into the film industry and making movies. But I would have liked to have been an actor, if I could say that.
0: Yes, yeah, and yeah, what a wonderful. You were exposed to it so very young, so I can imagine you would have picked up some tips and tricks along the way from the Hammonds, watching them up close. Mike has given us a call, Toby, from Townsville. Hi, Mike.
2: Oh, g'day, Ashwin. And Toby, is it?
0: Yeah, yes.
1: Mike, yeah, hey, g'day, mate.
2: Yeah. Yeah, g'day. Mate, I've been a Skippy fan, of course, but I'm also a bit of a fan of your dad's earlier work. And I did just a couple of things, like I'm amazed at the way he went out and he did the King of the Coral Sea, I think it was, with somebody,
1: that's
2: Ron
1: right.
2: Taylor. Somebody might remember him as an actor. I mean, I remember him, and Chips Rafferty, of course, and that. But, I mean, that was done in 1954. That just must have been... incredible time.
1: Yeah, well, I think exciting as well, you know. I mean, Rod Taylor wasn't even, he was just a radio actor. And the old man, I guess, you know, they say Dad discovered him, but, well, you know, I guess he did. But, Rod Taylor was in his first movie, and, in fact, Rod Taylor's last film was with Quentin Tarantino.
2: Well, I mean, just to be involved in that industry in such a young country back then, it's fascinating. I mean, he did Attack Force Z, I think, was probably one of his most recent ones with Mel Gibson.
1: Yeah, that's right. And Sam Neill.
2: Oh, right.
1: Sam Neill was in that as well, yeah.
2: There's a lot more to him, eh? He really put Australia on the map. What a fella. He was quite the pioneer.
1: Well, yeah, you know, as the son, I do agree with you. And, you know, I feel sometimes he's a bit of a forgotten hero of the film industry, because he did sort of, you know, he was a pioneer in the film industry. He sort of helped develop the industry. He worked with the prime ministers to change laws. And, you know, I think he had an integral part in developing it and creating what it is today. I don't say he did it single-handedly, but... he certainly was part of the helping process of making it what it is today.
2: Well, he was a man that went into the Central Outback back in the day. I'm trying to think of the times he did it, but I mean, Namajiri did a documentary on him and his painting. I mean, that's quite special.
1: That's 1946 he did that. You do know your stuff. He made that in 1946. In 1945, he wrote... the script for the story, which he was working with the Department of Interior, and they asked him to do that. And so he wrote it, and then they had a director, and my dad was the assistant director, He goes up to Alice

0: And the director says, he's a British guy, and he says, I'm out of here. He says, what do you mean? He says, I'm leaving. I can't handle this heat. And Dad rang back to the Department of Interior. He said, look, we've got a problem. We've got no director. And they said, okay, well, what are we going to do? And Dad said, well, look, give me a day. I'll figure out how to direct, and I'll direct it. And they said, well, who are you going to call? He said, I'm going to call Harry Watts. Who's Harry Watts? Well, he made Eureka Stockade, and I'll ask him to give me some direction on how to shoot a shot, you know, and what I need to know, techniques and that. So he said he got an hour with Harry Watts, and then he went on and he directed 5 months he spent with Albert Namatjira, and there was him and a guy called Axel Poignick, and he was his cameraman. And not only that, they shot it in colour. Back in 1946.
1: Nobody would have documented that if it wasn't. I mean, I'm just amazed that I'm very impressed. I have looked at it, and it, just how he went out and did that. He's quite an impressive fella.
0: I agree. I think he is too. I mean, okay, he's my father, but I still, if he was somebody else's father and they were telling me, I think that's pretty impressive, man. You got a pretty impressive dad there.
2: Thank you for calling in, Mike, as well. One of the other questions that we got, Toby, is it's popped down a little bit. Someone said, I'd love to introduce Skippy to my children. Where can I watch it? And I'm looking at Channel 9 now in the studio. It's on right now. So this, I think, is the regular time slot in Australia. It's quite early for some people, 4:11 a.m. Eastern time. Oh, this is an episode I've just watched recently where someone's poisoning their... setting traps around the national park as well, bear traps and the like. So
0: that's Tread Softly, that episode.
2: Right, Tread Softly is on right now on Channel 9. So you can watch it still if...
0: Well, you know, Ashwin, very importantly, that was an environmental episode, because when I was younger, I never understood why they made an episode about trapping, but there was a whole ecological... there was no... how would I say that? No one was really thinking about that. Mm. And there was problems with trapping and in the parks and whatnot. So they created a campaign talking about that. And then the producers of Skippy said, well, we'll make an episode to create awareness for trapping. And that's why the people that get trapped are the adults and not the children, because it's all about humans getting in the traps and how we can deter that by not putting the traps out there.
2: Yeah.
0: So they got very much into the environment, and they had a lot of stories that were very targeted to that period of time as well.
2: Yeah, they really bounced off the culture, which is another thing that elevates the episodes when they bounce off the culture in certain ways. Your dad, he wasn't Lee on set, was he? He was Mr. Robinson.
0: Mr. Robinson, that's right. Yeah, everyone had to call him Mr. Robinson. Yeah.
2: Does that reveal something? Because obviously a very creative person, but also he liked a bit of structure as well and efficiency. What do you think? Can you tell us about his style on set?
0: Well, he had a very strict style. He wanted everybody to be doing their jobs and not be mucking around and, you know, doing things that were not relevant to the job. And I think that, you know, for him, being a filmmaker, you know, coming out of radio, going into film, you know, learning how to do all that with minimum people to help him and crews to work with him and experienced people to actually make it happen, you know, he just sort of developed this sort of strict approach to handling the crew. And that they would sort of look up to him, not in a negative way, but just like he would set the example and they would follow his example. And I think that the crews and the cast and everyone, you know, they all liked him, you know, they didn't dislike him, they respected him. And, you know, that's what I always noticed was the way he was treated by his colleagues. And, yeah, they liked him, they respected him, and they respected what type of person he was and what he was able to achieve. So... yeah, he was strict, but he was strict for a reason. I was just going to say that I was watching Christopher Nolan talk about that. I mean, these guys, they don't even allow cell phones on their, you know, or chairs.
2: Yeah.
0: You know, they're all so strict. You have to be, you know, you've got to be able to keep people like focused and not distract on other things. And sitting in a chair or a telephone is a distraction.
2: Yeah, interesting. And also it's expensive to make television. So I guess you have to

0: focus while you're at work to really get the job done as well. But yeah, it's delightful watching it. I'm just watching it out of the corner of my eye, those old episodes. It's like diving into a simpler Australia as you watch.
1: Yeah.
0: Roz has given us a call. Hello, Roz.
2: Hello.
0: What's your question?
2: I didn't have a question.
0: More observations.
2: An observation. My longest-term friend played a stand-in for Gary.
1: Oh, really?
2: When Gary was in a hot air balloon, in some episode of Skippy, I don't remember which ones, but my greatest friend, Pauline, played.
1: He was a stuntman.
2: She was.
1: It was a woman. It was a girl.
2: Yeah. And she stood for Gary in a hot air balloon.
0: Oh, wow.
1: Yeah, I remember that episode.
2: Yes. And she looked really like, a great mop of black hair.
0: Yeah.
2: And she was fabulous in that.
1: Well, I'll have to watch that next time. And look out for her.
2: Yes, she was there. And I also did a stand-in for Gary's aunt. Yeah, I did a little dive into a pool.
1: So you were on the set of Skippy then?
2: Yes, I was.
1: Oh, well. Do you remember what episode it was that you were in?
2: Wouldn't have a clue.
1: Okay.
2: Don't remember.
1: But you were swimming in the water.
2: No, I dived in to a pool and it was, the water was really churning.
1: Okay.
0: Roz, can I ask you, was Lee happy with your dive? Did you get it on the first take?
2: Oh, I think so.
0: Good.
1: Did you call him Mr. Robinson?
2: I don't remember, but I know that the water was churning.
0: Yeah.
2: It was really quite dangerous, and I had to dive between two rocks and then go underground and try and find the rope, because there were boats. There were all sorts of things churning the water up.
0: I remember this was an episode where one of the characters gets their foot trapped in a rock, don't they? And the water's rising.
1: Oh, yeah. Isn't that the doctor, that German doctor?
0: Yes. I can't remember the names, but this episode sounds familiar, Roz. There might have bound to be one like that. Roz, thank you for calling in as well. So, yeah, there were some adventurous parts for people who jumped in as extras or anything. It was filmmaking was different back then, wasn't it, Toby?
1: Oh, yeah, big time. I mean, there's an episode called Oats, and in that there's a man who's fighting a fire and his coat gets on fire. And I was asked, well, what would they do about that? I said, they just say to him, we're going to set you on fire. We'll put a piece of leather underneath his jacket and just go for it. And that's it. I mean, back in those days, it wasn't, it wasn't like it is today. There wasn't the control. I mean, even for Sonny, he had to do schoolwork. And while he was there, he had a teacher that was with him, I think, a lot of the time. I could be incorrect about that, but he had to spend time learning schoolwork while he was there.
0: Yes. Well, you had the Ranger Station radio if he ever needed to online classes, right?
1: As well.
0: Yeah, that's just, it was charming. I was pulled in by Sonny's homeschooling as well. It added to the magic of the episode. If you've just joined us, Toby Robinson, whose dad Lee made Skippy, is joining us now, answering some questions about it. We were just saying it's on Channel 9 right now. So Skippy lives on television if you still need to watch it. But Lee has given us a call. Hello, Lee.
3: Hello.
0: Hello. What's your question or story?
3: No, I worked on Skippy.
0: Ah, what were you doing?
3: Way back when.
0: Yeah.
3: And I've met Toby. I'm sure I've met Toby because I know he's...
1: Well, what's your last name? What's
3: Hewing.
1: Your last name?
3: Hewing.
1: Lee Hewing.
3: Yes.
1: What did you do on...

0: What were you doing on Skippy?
1: Oh, well, I was a young kid. I was an assistant editor. And there was Don Saunders and...
0: Yes, Don.
1: Don and... oh, I remember it well.
0: Wow, because, you know, Don Saunders, I know him very, very well because he went on and worked for my dad for many different series.
1: Yes.
0: Sorry, yes. Wonderful, wonderful guy.
1: Yeah, good one, Don. He was... And,
0: but you remember me, do you? You remember me.
1: I know your sister, Melissa.
0: Yes, and, definitely, yeah.
1: And I was a neighbour of theirs in just outside Barrigal. In New South Wales.
0: Really? Yeah, right. So you do know Missy very well.
1: I do, I do. And I'm sure you must have been at one of the parties that...
0: Yeah, I'm...
1: And I played in the band, in the garage band.
0: There. With Alfie.
1: With Alfie, yeah.
0: Oh, wow, okay. Because, you know, I've been to a few of those parties.
1: And we had a great time. and your brother was there as well, and... so bringing back lots of memories, but I had a great education working as an assistant editor and continued on up until the mid 80s.
0: Oh, wow. So you kept the career going.
1: I did. Yes.
0: So you started, you like many others, started your career on the Skippy series.
1: Yes. Yeah.
0: Yeah, exactly. A lot of people did, Lee. A lot of people did. And it's funny when I start looking into research about this, how important that was to sort of build the industry up and getting all that success and making us look like we were actually good at what we were doing. And that sort of got things started to move and, you know, the industry started to grow. And I think we can all be grateful for...
1: It was one of the foundations of, that started, and some wonderful people have come through as well.
0: I agree.
2: Lee, I was wondering as well.
0: Well, you know, Lee.
2: Sorry, you go.
0: Sorry, Lee. I was going to say, Lee, that Missy was going to come on the show.
2: Yeah.
1: Oh, was she?
0: She was actually going to come on, but yeah, she couldn't. She had something that she had to do. But
2: Lee, yeah, if anyone was a childhood friend of Missy, or maybe we can see if we can share contacts with. With Missy, if she wants to get in touch with them or anyone, because it seems like some people grow up with Missy as well. So, yeah, you can message Stu.
0: Oh, yeah.
2: Stu's text, our text, is 0437-774-774. If you do have that sort of childhood connection, we can pass that on. And, Lee, you, as an assistant editor, your job must have been to make the kangaroo look almost human with the tricks and the things that it used to do with its hands and feet. You would have had to create those illusions, wouldn't you, for us?
1: Oh, well, yes. I mean, I was an assistant more than actually cutting. But I just have terrific fond memories. Being in the cutting room with those lovely fellows who taught me my trade, and also being on set, Ken James and so forth. Listening to the show just brought back fantastic memories. But I couldn't believe that Toby, when I turned on the radio, Toby's on. Talking about Skippy.
2: Yeah, it's a great combination. We don't often hear from the sons talking about their dad's show. It works.
1: I had a few scotches with Lee too.
2: Oh, yes.
1: We shared it.
0: Oh, well, good for you, mate. You know. That's all I'll say to that one. Yeah.
2: Thanks for calling in, Lee. I mean, I wasn't even around in 1967, but it's bringing back memories for me as well. It's just nostalgia is just flooding back in, just thinking about those times. Gavin has called from the Northern Beaches. Hello, Gavin.
3: Hello, how are you? And hello, Toby.
2: Hi, Gavin.
0: Yeah, hey, Gavin.
2: Good.
3: Well, it's been interesting listening to you because I will say what your father started is still going. So I purchased a business called Molson Power. And Del Molson was the lighting engineer on Skippy. The son is called Bo Molson. And he tells how the technology at the time to get the lights working, you know, where they were in, you know, in very remote areas using big batteries and so on. So I purchased a business from Bo. Molson Power is still running. We do ABC work and so on. So from those start. His father was called Del Molson, I believe, a Liverpudlian. So I don't know if you remember him.
0: Okay.
3: He was on set. Very odd for me because you can probably tell I'm English. So I grew up watching it. And then 30 years later, here I am talking to you about running the film.

0: company that started Skippy. But yeah, look, the thing was, it was just what they did is they had to develop the technology of how do you get the big lights that they used to use in the film industry, how do you get the
1: power
0: of those in remote areas. I believe Terry Hills was one of the locations and others, and it was big batteries that were charged up overnight and then taken onto set and would only last sort of 10 to 15 minutes, I'm told. Now, of course, we have generators and so on.
1: Yeah, but I remember as well, they used to use those foam boards with the silver, like aluminium foil covered, and then they just catch the light and they shine it onto people, you know? I don't think they do that anymore.
0: Well, they do, actually. In fact, the hardest. Yeah, it's called a fill-in as such. So one of the hardest things nowadays is not lighting, because the cameras are so good, they don't need lighting. One of the hardest things is actually to block big direct sunlight. So you'll often see on film sets big, we call them cloths, you know, the 30-meter cloths. And you'll often see a guy running in front of the main actor with a fill-in. They're now gold-plated bits of board. But, yeah, in your day or in your father's day, they used to use bits of polystyrene that used to snap in half as they ran, I'm told. But, yeah, now...
1: That's right.
0: Yeah. Now they use a bit of gold-plated kind of... They fold out, and they're often used to fill in their face, because obviously if you've got a sun behind, especially with the Australian sun, you need to make sure that you can see the actor's face. So I'm going to say well done
1: That's
0: to your
1: right.
0: father, because he started a business that's still going strong. So
1: yeah, it's amazing, isn't it?
2: Thank you for calling in, Gavin, as well.
1: Thanks, Gavin.
2: Your dad was a problem solver. You must have had to be in a little bit wild to do your dad's job, because you're in the outback, you're solving issues, you're improvising. You can't. It's not for the faint of heart, is it, to play with all that money and technology and people and still make it work and get a show ready on time?
1: Oh, yeah. I mean, you know, I think that, you know, he did a lot of training, you know, that got him... When he was prepared for Skippy, you know, he was really ready, because he'd shot so much outback photography. I saw some interview and he said that if possible, 10% of an episode of Skippy can be shot in interiors, and the rest of it I want outside, because I want to capture the nature and I want to capture the realism of Australia, not the interiors of. And that's why they built the Waratah National Park, because he wanted it to be contained within the park to create that realism, and that's why they filmed it not in a studio but actually in the Waratah building. You know, they had it all set up with lights in every room, and that's how they did it. But that was their studio, and it was actually the real premises of the location.
2: It worked.
1: And I thought that was clever.
2: Yes. Australia also has such natural, beautiful light compared to many other countries in perhaps Northern Europe. So why not use that as one of the stars of the show?
1: Yes.
2: Julian has rung us from Armidale. Hi, Julian.
3: Good morning. There was a film, and I think it might have been the only film, and it did close Hoyt's Paris Theatre in Bourke Street in 1970, called Skippy and the Intruders. Have you seen it?
1: Yes. Yes, I definitely. I was in it.
2: What?
1: I was in it. Well, no, I was a pedestrian. I had to cross. I was a little schoolboy, and there was a policeman, and he walks us across the road while Sonny is in the back of the van, and they've stowaway'd into the van, and they have to stop, and then I just cross the road with a couple of kids. So that was my claim to fame of Skippy. But Intruders was a lovely film, I thought.
3: Now, another question. Thank you. I'm interested in that. Another question. I was seeing a play in London in 1982 called Rocket to the Moon, and it starred Devereux. I got to meet him.
1: Oh, really? What did you think about
3: him? He was a lovely man, and I remember you from Skippy, and he made me very welcome. And then we also mentioned the Australian actor, producer, who you didn't mention behind Skippy, was Australian star John McCallum.
1: Oh, I mentioned him.
3: Did you mention John McCallum?
1: Of course. John McCallum is part of the Pyramid of Power. Mm. The three of them, Lee Robinson, John McCallum and Bob Austin.
3: And did you
1: meet Frank They were the driving Thring? Force.
3: Oh,
1: yes,
3: Frank
1: I met Frank Thring.
3: How did you appear? I'm

0: Once, and he was very polite to me, but I heard he could be highly volatile.
1: Oh, he scared me. Oh, he intimidated me. No, and he made that he would do that with kids, you know, just sort of make them feel, intimidated. He liked it. It was for him a humorous thing to do. But I remember that with Frank Thring. He was very intimidating.
0: Remember the ads he used to do? Well, there was one was Little Lucifer Fire Starters. What was the other one?
1: Yes.
0: The Man from Anticol. And, of course, he's very famous for the radio TV license ads. Remember, have you got your TV license yet? Remember?
1: Yes. Yes. Yeah, I do. Yes. Well, he was Mr. Stark. Mm. What's your name? Mr. Stark.
2: It was the time when that kind of firmness was there in television. Thank you for calling in, Julian, as well. And Ed Devereux, that British, he had that with Sonny. He was quite clipped at times and very enunciated very well. So it really suited his character of an authority figure. His wife has passed away. He needs to keep control of Ranger Central. So, yeah, very, very talented actor. George is our last caller for this Skippy conversation, calling in from Lakemba. Hi, George.
3: G'day, Ashford, and g'day, Toby. I had the fortune to work with a couple of people. I worked at ABC TV and worked with a couple of people who worked on Skippy and the Crew, and they told me a lot of stories about the difficulties of working in the bush park. One question I just might get out while I remember it. What's happened to the actual Waratah Park headquarters? Because I thought it was a tourist attraction for a little while, Toby.
1: That's right. Yeah.
3: That's still there, or it's gone to seed or whatever.
1: It's now under heritage protection. So I've heard that they're now renovating it and fixing it up and making it presentable. But before that, I think, when I was young, I remember that they had like a restaurant there and they had where the helicopter pad was. They had trampolines there and you could go on tours and the kids could jump on trampolines and go and eat in the restaurant and then go into the set of the headquarters and look around there. And it was quite nice. And there were a lot of people that used to come to that. As an attraction, people from overseas as well would come over, especially to go to Waratah National Park.
3: Yeah, I was just wondering what's happened to it now, if you knew, because I must admit I haven't really thought about it for a while, but I know a lot of people used to go there, but I haven't heard of anybody doing it, so I don't know, maybe time to revive it. But I did actually also work with Ed Devereux at the ABC, obviously not on Skippy, but another program, and had a good long talk with him and about Skippy, and again, he's a very nice guy, very straightforward kind of jobbing actor in a way, as a typical kind of a background. But I also got to meet John McCallum actually later on. I got to talk to him about it because people don't realise, I think John McCallum was one of the big leading men in British film, even though he was an Australian guy.
1: John McCallum was like, John McCallum was a very suave, beautiful looking, well spoken man. And he was really a very integral part. Well, the three of them together, they had their different elements they brought to the table. But John McCallum was just, he was a marketing guru. He understood how to get the product out of Australia. The legal aspect of it was Bob Austin. And, I mean, without the three of them as a partnership, it just wouldn't have worked, I don't think. I think that it needed those three elements. And John McCallum, he had very, very good connections worldwide. He was a friend of Sir Frank Packer, and that was sort of, that opened the door for them to be able to present the pilot to him to look at for the opportunity to get involved in it. So without John, as much as people say, your dad did this, he did that, but John did what he did and Bob Austin did what he did. And I remember growing up with these men and I used to always think, I wish John McCallum was my dad. I don't know why I thought that, but I always felt, he was a very suave, sophisticated individual. And, I think that he was just one of the driving forces behind Skippy's success.
2: Thanks for calling.
1: And they can't be...
2: Toby. Yeah, thank you for calling in, George, as well. Toby, it's been fascinating diving in and having your insider insights into Skippy. Is there anything you'd

0: to leave us with?
1: Well, I'm just glad that, you know, people have that memory, that, you know, that connection for me, that my father was part of something that was so important in Australia. It doesn't miss on me. You know, I am very appreciative of that. And I understand how other people feel about the show and what memories they have. And so it makes me feel very privileged to be in that situation that I was in growing up.
0: Yeah.
1: Maybe I didn't appreciate it as much, like Gary Pankhurst said when he was younger, but, you know, we do appreciate it as we get older, what in fact we were part of. And it was monumental. It really was. And it was a driving force that, you know, changed the direction of the Australian film industry. And to be part of that is very rewarding. And yeah. It wasn't me. I didn't do it. Mm. But to be part of that and to grow up in that environment and that experience, it was, yeah, you could write a book about it. You know, you could make a movie about it. It was that interesting. And his life.
0: Oh, yes.
1: You could make a movie about my old man's life. You could make a movie about John McCallum and Bob Austin.
0: Yeah.
1: You know what I mean?
0: Maybe there's some more film stories to tell, Toby, and you've told it well today. So thank you for your time today.
1: Aswin, thank you, mate.
0: That's Toby Robinson, son of Lee Robinson, the creator of Skippy.
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0: We will stay in Australia for our Australian music section. It's James Blundell. He's your artist today. This is a song, I'll interview James in just a moment, but this is a song he wrote about his brother who had passed away. It's called Your Own Sweet Time.

0: That is Your Own Sweet Time by James Blundell. I spoke to James just before the program. He's touring in Tasmania now, and we talked about his career and what matters to him today.
1: I found him very musical.

0: I was the first person in two or three generations to have it as a life. And my older brother was actually a better musician by quite a long way than I'm, but it was very self-deprecating. But his huge influence personally was bringing into our household in regional Queensland via the Record Club, which is such an old institution, most people wouldn't remember it, but you signed up and you'd choose four records a year and they'd send you about a dozen free. And that introduced me to Eric Clapton's Slow Hand and Pink Floyd, Dark Side of the Moon and Dire Straits, Brothers in Arms and Boss Gags. And so he was very, very influential musically, but in he was diagnosed, and from diagnosis to death in 2021 was 8 weeks, and it was an absolute shock to lose a sibling. I've spoken to a lot of people who have since, and it's something you probably don't really adjust to, because with the passing of your parents, that's natural order. But I wanted to recognise Pete's unbelievably untimely passing in a meaningful way. Music seemed to be the right vehicle, but I was writing a lot of stuff that was sort of addressing what I thought was important, but not really convincing myself, and rang Nick Barker, a long-term friend who's writing, I have a great little time for him. He identified the issue very, very quickly, said you're just basically trying to apologise to your brother for being a pain in the ass younger brother, and the song was born that way, and wound up being recorded in upstate New York in 2022 with some of the finest musicians on the planet, and 3 years later it was released on an album called Patience Wins and became the third single.
1: I like that, pain in the ass younger brother. That's also got some cheek to it. Was that your dynamic growing up? You were the annoying little bro?
0: Very much so. Pete was a very, very complex, very patient, long-suffering older brother, and I was the diametric opposite. Like a lot of siblings, we adored each other, but you'd give us 72 hours in the same space and we'd find things to argue about. So we spent a lot of our adult life in separate locations, but very, very close, and none of us expected the outcome that took place.
1: Has the song been helpful to you?
0: Very much so. I think that's one of the things when I'm working with young artists. So it's a fine line between, it's not self-indulgence, but writing something that's so personal that it doesn't translate to something that is a sharing experience that is incredibly difficult, and hoping that what you're saying may give somebody in a similar situation some relief. And this song seems to have done that.
1: Your career began, well, your life began on a sheep farm, didn't you? You had a really rural upbringing. Tell us about that world you grew up in, and if that affected your music at all.
0: Well, very much so, mate. I was born in the Stanthorpe Hospital in 1964, and that was a privilege, because it was a small regional hospital, and I still live on the family property, 38 k's west of southwest of Stanthorpe off the Granite Belt, but that is after having circumnavigated the planet about six times. So the perspective of being brought up on a multi-generational property with our only conduit to the outside world being ABC radio, to going and seeing what the rest of the planet had to offer, and then going back there by choice because it's the most peaceful place on the planet. So everything from first-hand observations from a young age to running those experiences and then current life experiences up against what the rest of the world sees has been just a bottomless font of inspiration for comment.
1: Yeah, so Stanthorpe is known for its beauty. It's also quite a cold part of the world. Are you cold all the time? Has that affected your writing?
0: The greatest irony is we also have very hot summers. So the mountains seem to have no handbrake on making you know you're alive. We've just had a series of -3 mornings where we live. And where I'm in Tasmania at the moment is trying to do the same thing. But I used to go out and camp in the middle of winter at home, and I'm sure you're aware there's quite a lot of thought that extreme cold stimulates brain activity, and maybe that's the alchemy, because I think while you're busy trying to survive, your brain is busy coming up with things to keep you occupied.
1: I feel like it sharpens you like a cold shower, really. That's you're bathing. Yeah,
0: that's very true. I mean, there's endless anecdotal evidence that the Arctic research stations stimulate activity, so I'm sure there's legitimacy to that.
1: Yeah. And

0: it's taken you around the world, this career of yours. So did nowhere that you went to make you feel like, oh, this could be a home for me? Stanthorpe always pulled you back.
1: Do you know, that is the perfect question, because I've asked it of my life experiences and travel experiences ad infinitum. Strange enough, the one country that I felt a real affinity for was Spain. You would think that iron to a magnet would be Tennessee or Nashville. Loved the southern states, really enjoyed it. Had no desire to relocate there. But Australia, and I'm fond of saying this because it helps remind people how fortunate we are. Australia is a very, very addictive culture and a very addictive landscape in all its extremities. So there was never a period that I honestly thought that I was going to live somewhere else for a substantial period of my life. Australia, more than just the Stanthorpe region, kept calling me home, because I'd be somewhere for 4 or 5 or 6 months and go, no, I don't like it as much as I like home.
0: No, it's time to go home. But what was the magic of Spain for you?
1: I don't know. I actually rang my father when I was travelling through there and said, it's funny, if I had to choose another country to live in, it would be this. And Dad had travelled through there in the early 60s with a very different office and said he had exactly the same experience. I think perhaps the climate is somewhat similar, but it's a very outdoors lifestyle, and obviously my background is livestock, and you know, the beef industry in Spain is huge. Horses are a big thing in Spain, so there are quite a lot of touchstones, a lot of music, a lot of art in Spain, and I found that very attractive.
0: And delicious breakfast. They do that patatas bravas, don't they? Potatoes with capsicum sauce for breakfast. That's a bit wilder than the classic omelette, but yeah, they do a good breakfast.
1: Without any patatas bravas is my favourite Spanish dish. So, yep, I completely agree with you. And the sardines, or Portugal sardines.
0: Yes. Yeah, one of my favourite dishes as well. I haven't been able to stop thinking about it 16 years later. So there's something about that dish. So where are you at career-wise at the moment? Because you live on the property still. You're still making music. What's the balance like now for you?
1: Look, it is the probably the most deeply satisfying period of my creative life. Is music is simply an articulation of the things that I find interesting or validating unintentionally with a 40-year recording career behind me. There's a real understanding of music and trying to use the tension of melody and instrumentation and space to platform a thought process. It's a very fulfilling application. The album Patience Wins recorded with some of the finest musicians on the planet, a guy called Larry Campbell, who has played with Paul Simon, Jackson Browne, James Taylor, and his co-producer Justin Whipp, who was mentored by Levon Helm from the band, Bill Payne from Little Feet played piano, Boss Gags, one of his bass players, Lincoln Speller, played bass. So Mika Kilkannon, a co-writer and a big star in Finland, is a sort of folk rock guy. We're all there purely for the joy of finding what a song could become. And that was, I suppose, a tipping point of realising that while a musical career is your life's work, it goes beyond that, past a certain stage where the pursuit of excellence is the end in itself.
0: Yeah, and I've heard you say in previous interviews that your recent trip to Nashville, I believe, you talked about serving the song. So was there a stage where younger in your career you shredded more, you were quite wild on tunes, and now you've stripped back and you're really focused on what the song needs?
1: I think this time not is a very good time to have these conversations. You're spot on. That's exactly what the transition is. And because I really enjoy working with young artists, it's hard to both articulate that realisation but accommodate the fact that you would never listen to that advice as a 26, 27, 28-year-old yourself. So yeah. trying to get through, and all you're trying to do is help them become comfortable in their own artistic personality more quickly, but that can't be done. That those positions of comfort and confidence only come after the bumps and bruises that go with being alive for a certain period of time.
0: Have you

0: It's just though it's hard for younger people because the social media is full of short clips, 10, 15-second clips, in which you have to impress quickly, fast drums. And is it hard for them to slow down and serve the song?
1: Very, very much the case. Chris Bailey, the founder of the Saints, you know, great friends, and he had a wonderful way of viewing that. On one hand, his classic congress, "Don't bore us, get to the chorus," which I thought was great. Yeah. But by the same token, he used to write the most succinct and erudite lyrics of anybody I knew. So he was hoist on his own petard to a degree in that he'd had this wonderful, "I just get on with it," and then write these complex ideological pieces that were distilled down to their essence. And that sort of relationship and collaboration was incredibly educational. But you've again identified what I see as the biggest problem for young artists, is they don't get the opportunity to play anything like as much as my generation did.
0: Yeah.
1: And their listening audience has an acknowledged attention span of under 30 seconds. So how you write MacArthur Park or Hey Jude inside that paradigm is something of a magician's trick.
0: Yeah, what a challenge. I noticed it from drumming. You see a lot of 15-second wild drum kits just shredding chops around the kit. But one of my favourite players was Steve Gadd, who was just groove in the background. And he's not as magical as – he's not as fast as some of these guys that are getting millions of hits. But does it serve the song, way he plays?
1: No, that's it. And Charlie Watt, you know, the drummer of probably the most famous rock band of all time, the most understated drummer you'd ever come across, because that was his part of the tapestry. I completely agree with you.
0: You're well known for this song, Way Out West, which you did with James Rain. Can you tell us the story about how that song came about?
1: Look, it's a fun story. There's so many things to it, because my career has been a writer's career, and yet the biggest hit was when I didn't write, which put me in a position that I love, because it just illustrated yet again a deep and abiding passion for music, the joy it brings. One of the great ironies when that whole concept came to light was nobody knew that I was a massive Australian Crawl fan. I think Sirocco is one of the greatest Australian albums ever produced, and the opportunity to work with James Rain was an instant yes. I'd heard the original version of the song at the start of my career alongside Paul Kelly's Two Her Door, and I thought somewhere in there is the sort of music I'd like to deliver. But it took on life of its own. I remember the major networks, like Stereo, Triple M, were asking for the single before it had been mastered. We said, well, how can that happen? Then you spend the rest of your career thinking that might just happen again, and it hasn't. Yeah. So the phenomenon that song was a privilege to be part of. And another great story that comes out is that committed to donating the proceeds and the royalties of that song to the National Farmers Federation at the time. So effectively, James and I saw no commercial gain from that particular song, with the exception of the fact that it both our careers a lot of good. And Karen Tolhurst and Sally Broadsmith, who's passed, every time we'd sit and say, thank you. But I've only just been saying recently to be engaged in a song that I didn't write, so there's no hubris involved, that has become part of the national soundtrack, has been a privilege. It's been great. Always love singing it.
0: Yeah, and I guess that's another side of you as well, sitting back and singing someone else's song. But as much as it's interesting, you talked about it, the Farmers Federation got the money, because that's your two passions, isn't it? Music and farming colliding in one song.
1: When I look at my life choices, I've dedicated my life to the two most fickle pursuits known to mankind, music and farming. So there are times I question those choices, but then again, I wouldn't have had anything like as much fun as I've had.
0: Yeah, that's true. The life of chaos, you have embraced it as well. What would you have done if you wanted to have a straight, non-chaotic life? What would you have gone to?
1: Well, here's another piece of trivia that I'd actually... music was an accidental career. In as much as music had always been a deep and abiding passion, I would never have had the courage to pursue a career in the arts without being run over by a Brahmin bull in Papua New Guinea that meant I had to take 12 months away from manual labour. Yeah. And I had accepted a job as a trainee stockbroker in Sydney. I thought that's where I'll be, because my fiancé at the time was based there. I thought, if you're not going to be in the bush for 12 months, you might as well do something you're never going to do again. And I may well have been in the money market, which just makes me laugh. I look at it.

0: and go, my God, the things that happen that you just, as Lennon said, your life is what happens while you're making other plans.
1: Yes. Oh, what a story. It's like the old butterfly flaps its wings and a cyclone goes, have you got run over by a Brahmin bull? And it had an equally chaotic effect.
0: That's exactly right. You know, it didn't take long, as in numbers of years, probably a decade before I realised that was a catalyst that the classic old did he jump or was he pushed is very relevant there.
1: Yeah, it's worked out well for you. You will be playing at the Groundwater Festival. What can you tell us about that?
0: I love groundwater. Again, a backstage story is that I'd grown up at Broadbeach as our holiday destination because my paternal grandfather had bought an apartment. Everyone thinks of some sort of penthouse thing. There used to be lots of upstairs, downstairs, L-shaped blocks that had about 12 apartments, and they were standard on the coast, and he bought one of them not long after the Second World War, and we went there for every day while that is, it was still two or three buildings and a lot of empty lots. So watching the street festival take place in an area I've known all my life with country music to a backdrop of the surf, it just ticks all the boxes of my idiosyncrasies. I think it's great. And the body that put it together have always been very forward-thinking, and they close off the precinct, they extend the trading hours of all the retailers with shopfront places and bars. So it has a real village atmosphere. And they've always been great at putting young artists on big stages alongside the established acts. So it's a great setting. It's always great music. And I played at the first one and wasn't asked back for 10 years, so maybe we had too much fun at the first one. But it's a festival I hold in very high regard for what it delivers to the listening public. It's free. That's a huge bonus in today's economic climate, and it's great fun. So I love being involved in it.
1: That is singer-songwriter James Blundell, and this is Way Out West.

0: That's James Rain and James Blunter, Way Out West. We'll head north together. There's a Darwin Festival and I'd love to share with you in the next hour. We'll also see what's happening at the Commonwealth Games and the market, so stick around after the news for that. Some of you will be leaving. I'm Ashwin Sekhar. You can continue on if you stay with the show after the news.
1: Okay, let's do it.
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4: ABC News with Andrew Kaloupas. US President Donald Trump claims Israel is very happy with an agreement reached by his so-called Board of Peace for the complete disarmament of Hamas and other armed Palestinian groups in Gaza. Under the agreement, which will be carried out in phases, Israeli forces

0: would withdraw as disarmament proceeds and an international stabilisation force would work with a new Palestinian police force to secure the enclave. While there's been no confirmation by Israel, Mr. Trump has called the agreement a major breakthrough.
1: Israel is very happy about it. Israel helped us, and they've been very good. They've been very good about it. Most people said that would be a deal that would be undoable. Now, will it go through its ups and downs? It's a very complex situation over there. The people are very complex, and it's a great breakthrough. Nobody's ever thought that would be possible, to disarm Hamas.
0: Major discussions about the future of land rights for Indigenous Australians will continue on into the second day of the 26th Garma Festival. Nate Woodall reports from Northeast Arnhem Land.
2: After an announcement from the Northern Territory government about a new land tenure agreement with the Rirratjingu clan yesterday, today's discussions will focus on the national conversation around land rights. Lawyer and land rights activist Noel Pearson will take to the stage this morning ahead of a keynote address from Senator Penny Wong alongside Indigenous Australians Minister Malin Terry-McCarthy. Meanwhile, Yothu Yindi Foundation Chairman Jawa Yunipingu will also deliver his reflections on 50 years of land rights legislation.
0: The country's internet regulator has found more than 8 in 10 Australian teenagers are still using social media platforms, despite the federal government's landmark social media bans for under-16s taking effect last year. Here's Harry Buttonshaw.
3: A report from the eSafety Commissioner points to flawed legislation which has failed to keep Australians under 16 off platforms like Facebook, Instagram and Snapchat. It found the ban, which came into effect last December, had little to no impact on how kids aged 10 to 12 were using social media in the months after the ban. Worryingly, parental awareness of their children's habits online also decreased. The report says the legislation isn't having the desired impact because social media platforms are failing to implement effective age verification measures.
0: More people have attempted to cross Morocco's border into Spanish territory as the crisis in the European enclave deepens. Here's Europe correspondent Elias Kluwer.
4: It's estimated up to 60,000 people have crossed from Morocco into the Spanish territory of Ceuta in just a couple of days. Several died trying to swim to the European territory, but others appeared to walk across the border with little trouble and almost no resistance from Moroccan authorities. Spain's Prime Minister has vowed to deport anyone who entered illegally, describing it as an attack. He's under pressure from other EU leaders, including Italy's Giorgia Meloni, who says she'll go to extraordinary measures to protect the country's borders. Elias Kluwer, ABC News.
0: The bodies of four climbers have been located by Pakistani search crews after at least 10 mountaineers went missing during an avalanche at Broad Peak, one of the country's highest mountains. Here's Tim Wharton.
5: The 10 climbers, including Nepali mountaineer Nirmal Persia, who set a record for the fastest ascent of the world's 14 highest mountains, went missing on Thursday. They were trying to climb Broad Peak, which is the world's 12th highest mountain and Pakistan's tallest. Pakistani search and rescue teams have been focusing on what they describe as a remote and difficult area. The mountaineering expedition group included Nirmal Persia and 9 other climbers from Nepal, Pakistan, Oman, the US and China. Pakistani authorities say they remain hopeful for the safe recovery of the missing climbers, but they admit that the entire team has been out of communication since the avalanche.
0: In the AFL, Fremantle has secured a top 2 finish and a home qualifying final with a 37-point win over the Western Bulldogs in Perth. Here's Clint Wilden.
6: The Dockers have all but secured their second minor premiership, setting a new club record of 18 wins in a home and away season with victory over the Bulldogs. The visitors made the game an arm wrestle for the first half before the Dockers broke clear in the scrappy contest, kicking 6 unanswered goals either side of three-quarter time. Josh Tracy celebrated his 100th game by booting 3 goals for Frio. The Dockers remain unbeaten in Perth in 2026. Clint Wilden, ABC Sport, Perth.
0: And Australian Isaac Beecroft has claimed gold in the men's 10,000-metre race walk at the Commonwealth Games. And at the track cycling, Blake Agnoletto has triumphed in the men's elimination race. ABC News.
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8: Good morning. This is The Plan. We are crossing over to Darwin to talk about the Darwin Festival. As you'd expect, it's quirkier than many other festivals around the place, and we'll tell you what's happening there. We'll check in with the Commonwealth Games to see what the latest is. Who's in front? It's probably us. We're probably still leading, but what are the specifics?

0: earnings that were released today, and intensifying macroeconomic worries. Amazon is up over 15% after posting a blowout quarter, reassuring Wall Street that its massive AI build-out is transferring into real profits. So that's been a real concern. And Microsoft continues to move up higher today with its push higher after its blowout report earlier in the week. Both are providing tailwind to this recovering market. But on the other hand, we have Apple that's down 10% today on disappointing results. And higher oil prices continue to weigh on sentiment. The average price for gasoline in the United States is now $4.11. And that's the highest it's been in a while. And that is increasing the inflation anxieties we have here on Wall Street. Traders are watching the long bond as rates continue to creep higher in the face of it. So it's, you know, we're watching inflation. Even though it's the market is rallying today, we're still concerned about inflation. After a mixed European close, we have the Dow Jones Industrial Average here at 3 o'clock, up 323 points to 52,531, or 0.6%. The S&P is up 0.6%, and the Nasdaq's up 0.8%. Crude oil is now up a dollar to $84.59. Gold is down $54 to $41.06.60. Silver's down 86 cents to 58.16. And copper's up 6 cents to 6.5325. The Aussie's flat in our market, trading at 7.036. And when your futures are pointing to a lower market when you reopen next week, right now they're down about 64 points. And that's about it.
1: Mike, I always worry that the oil is going to run out, the prices are going to shoot up. It doesn't seem to be happening despite all the tensions in the Middle East. Are we getting any closer to the reserve stocks of oil running out?
0: I think what's happening here is that sentiment is still pretty good in that they think that whatever conflict transpires in the Middle East, it's not going to be something that lasts too long. You know, otherwise we would be looking at $120 oil. You know, so hopefully, you know, it's another few weeks, it's another month, but it's not anything that's going to make oil go to $120 or $150 a barrel, you know. So, well, look, we could be wrong. Yeah. It could be a total disaster. So, but right now, sentiment is on the side of this being, you know, a fairly quick resolution.
1: Okay. I feel hopefully the tensions, the potential calamity is strong enough to pull both sides together in some kind of new MOU. So we'll watch out for it.
0: This would be great. Yeah. Ashwin, have a great weekend, and I'll talk to you next week.
1: Thank you, Mike. Mike Girardi there, independent financial advisor, joining you as regularly on the program to talk about money. There's another thing that is going on in the world, and that is the Commonwealth Games. Bill McDonald joins you now for that conversation. Hello, Bill.
2: Hello, Ashwin. Guess what? We've won a few more gold medals this morning, so what a surprise. But it's been a good morning. We've had four golds today, three in the velodrome, and had a great one that's just happened, actually, probably while you've been chatting on the track, and that is gold for Isaac Beecroft in the men's 10,000 metres, which is phenomenal, walking 10K. So he's just 19 years of age. He's coached by his dad from New South Wales, and he's the champion. He won it was a tight race in the end, and he beat a Kenyan walker as well. He's the youngest race walker to ever represent Australia in a senior team, and he sort of, if you believe it, motored away in the 300 metres, and then on the 25th and final lap, he shot away in the last 30 metres. I don't know if I've got a bit of audio of it, but it was a good finish, courtesy of Seven.
3: He's into the straight. He's 100 metres away from something very, very special. He's 19 years of age. 19 years of age. You think of our great walkers over the years, like Nathan Deeks and Jarrett Tallon and Nick Ahern, etc., etc. He's celebrating. He's a showman. He's as good off the track as he is on the track, and he's a gold medalist. And come on, give it a big yell.
2: Yeah, it was worth giving a go. I mean, you imagine walking 10Ks and then at the end you've got this spurt. Like, he flew down the final 100, so well done to him. And, so, yeah, some gold on in the velodrome, the Sir Chris Hoy Velodrome in Glasgow. Blake Agnoletto, not long ago as well, he won the first ever Commonwealth Games men's elimination race. Now, this one's... So in this race, when they're commentating it, as they mentioned, you don't want to hear your name mentioned until the end. So we didn't really hear the odds.

0: He's until the end. So they race as a big pack and they keep going round for I'm not sure how many laps it is, but they go round and to every lap, the slowest two, they get asked to leave the race and they get off the track. And so you don't want your name mentioned. And we got down to the last two. It was an Aussie and a Scotsman, a hometown favourite. And after leading the pack all the race, Scotland's Mark Stewart, he got overtaken by the Aussie Blake Agnoletto. And I think we've got the audio of that courtesy of Seven as well.
1: Stewart versus Agnoletto. And Blake Agnoletto goes into the final lap right out in front. And Blake Agnoletto, you can put it in the books now. He is going to be the gold medalist.
2: The 23-year-old from Bendigo in Australia. The first time the elimination has been held at the Commonwealth Games. The inaugural winner. What a sensational ride from him.
0: Yep, he sort of blew him away in the end and then straight over to the edge of the velodrome for a hug with mum. So that was a nice finish. And gold as well for Oliver Bledden and silver to Conor Lay and bronze to James Moriarty. That was in the men's 4,000-metre individual pursuit. So a clean sweep there for the Aussies. And Georgia Baker, she took a gold in the women's 10K scratch race. That's where they start as a pack and it's essentially the first one over the line. But you race as a team and so it's a sort of a selfless one because you want your team to sort of give you a bit of protection from the wind and draft, if you like. And Baker gets the gold medal, but her teammates did so much work for her. And, yeah, that was a great race as well. So brilliant stuff for them. A bizarre disqualification for the Aussies today as well. Felicity Wilson-Heffernan and Sophie Edwards, and this happened in the rounds of the women's individual pursuit. I've not heard this before, but after the heat, she was disqualified from contesting the bronze medal final. The commissars that they adjudicate and they watch for anything that happens that's untoward, if you like, and they're pretty strict. And they concluded that the medical taping that she had preventative medical taping on her shoulders because she had a sore shoulder. And so the medical team from Australia strapped her up essentially to alleviate some discomfort. And they thought that constituted a morphological change. Oh. And there was no other real reason given other than it was a morphological change. She was disallowed. And Sophie Edwards was separately disqualified by the commissars because they thought the padding in her helmet was excessive.
3: Right. I'm still stuck on morphological change. Did they tape her up so she was more aerodynamic?
0: Well, I don't know what morphological change is. You'll have to explain that one to me. Yeah. Ashwin, you're a wiser man than I am. But I don't think the Australian team knew. They issued a statement saying they were absolutely disappointed with it and they were fully supportive of the Aussie athletes. So there we go. So that's what's the goals. We've got the athletics getting underway now. So Nina Kennedy, the pole vault, Olympic champions in action. We've got so many other medals to look forward to today as well.
3: Okay, Bill, thanks for your update today. A lot going on there at the Commonwealth Games. Let's bring it back a little closer to home. The Darwin Festival is about to happen, so we'll take you over to that after this. This is Joni Mitchell here on ABC Radio Overnights.

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0: We've just arrived in August, and in Darwin that means it's time for the hot August nights at the Darwin Festival, which starts next week and goes on for 2.5 weeks. It's the only place in the world where you can find roller skating, a Fijian flying circus, the notorious rock group TISM, the great First Nations songbook, the Australian ballet, symphony orchestras, karaoke, a goldfish that might save the world. There's the recent guest on overnights, Fanny Lumsden, as well as Tom Gleeson, Rove McManus, Josh Thomas. A lot going on. It's just a wildly interesting festival. To tell you about it, you are joined by Kate Fell, who is the artistic director who put it together. Hello, Kate.
2: Hello, good morning. Great to be talking to you this morning.
0: What a fun lineup. What was going through your mind as you assembled that kind of collage of talents?
2: Oh, look, for me, Darwin, you know, Darwin is an eclectic place, so it needs an eclectic program. You know, I'm looking for shows that, yeah, that do really bring a lot of joy and fun and connection. I often say, like, so August in Darwin is Darwin's Christmas. You know, Christmas in, you know, in December in Darwin, lots of people leave and it's a lot quieter, whereas August is, it's like a celebration time, and lots of people bring their friends and family back home. There's heaps of visitors. So it's got this very fun feel to it. So, you know, you really have to embrace that and you know, look for shows that can really reach a whole diversity of the whole community.
0: Is it hard as an artistic director to balance your own creativity with what the audience might want, finding that balance between the two?
2: I don't sort of see it that way. For me, I really start with the audience and the place. And so, you know, I'm looking for things like, you know, of course you bring your own sort of tastes and flavours and things, but so when I first arrived in Darwin, you get to go to the festival the year before you're planning for the next few years. So in 2022, I arrived and I saw this festival and I saw just how magical it was. And so for me, I went, oh, this is great. There's a beautiful frame to this festival. I can just bring lots of, you know, my own kind of, yeah, flavours to it. But, you know, it's not, you know, this festival's been going for nearly 50 years. So you're not trying to mess up with it. You're trying to, you know, to really, bring some good kind of new things, but also embrace what's been such an amazing part of it for so many years.
0: Tell us about the artist's reaction when they come there for the first time. What do they say about their experience of Darwin?
2: Yeah, look, that's a really big part for us. So, you know, we're not the biggest festival in the country. We are, you know, I often call us the small but mighty festival. So, you know, we have to, and a lot of artists, they want to come to Darwin, but there's national tours that are announced all the time, and Darwin's left off the national tour. So, you know, for us, like, we're always about getting those artists to come to Darwin and how to do that. And so for us, that is about really looking after them and having this amazing time, and they do, and it's the artists that really embrace that connection with the audience. You know, most of the shows that we do aren't in theatres. We do some things in theatres, but mostly they're outdoors. You know, they're under the stars, the trees around, the twinkly lights. The audience is right there, up close, and so that, you know, artists that really love that feeling of connection to the audience. It's really quite special.
0: What does the audience most get drawn to at this festival?
2: Oh, that's a good question. Look, I mean, you know, I think, like, every, you know, people, comedy sells out, you know, people want to laugh, and that's great. And, you know, they love kind of different sort of music things. I would say too, our audiences really love, and that's both our locals and visitors, they love the

0: Northern Territory flavour of this festival. So yes, it is about bringing visiting artists, but you know, over half of our audiences, sorry, half of our artists and shows are NT artists and productions. And that's a really important thing that a festival does, that you, you know, you shine a light on the territory and the diversity of arts and culture there. So shows that, yeah, either are kind of involve NT artists or the community in some way, perhaps they always really sell out quickly too.
1: Can you tell us about the Goldfish at the event?
0: Look, it's a beautiful show called Goldfish by Terrapin. So Terrapin is a company in Tasmania, have been around a very long time, amazing visual theatre company. And this piece is a collaboration with Japanese artists as well. So it's a work for young people. It's really, really stunning. I saw it in it premiered in Asiatopia in Melbourne. And, you know, I've seen a lot of theatre and a lot of theatre for young people, but this one just really struck me in their way that they're talking about big issues around, you know, climate change and climate emergencies, but they do it in this way that really enables the young people in the audience to feel really empowered by that. And so they kind of use this, you know, the goldfish is the metaphor. Well, you know, can the goldfish save the world? But it's a really gorgeous show. I'll just really quickly describe it, that they're telling this fable, this story, and then, you know, someone bursts in the door and the theatre now has to be an emergency centre. There's a disaster going on. But the artists keep trying and the kids are trying to keep telling this show about the goldfish. So it's a really, really beautiful, beautiful piece for young people.
1: Yeah, it sounds like it has a nice bit of chaos as well, which I don't just... Don't...
0: Absolutely.
1: And the Northern Territory is just known for being fun and a bit irreverent as well. So do artists as well... ballet and symphony orchestras, those kind of artists who may be used to performing in Sydney, do they have to change themselves a bit to connect with a Darwin audience?
0: Oh, look, I don't, you know, there's a big, you know, range of audiences in Darwin, yeah, too. So, you know, it's really wonderful when, you know, we have Australian Ballet and Sydney Dance Company. We have an amazing, our local orchestra, the Darwin Symphony Orchestra. And so, you know, those shows are really popular too, and it's great. Yeah, when they come, Bangara often comes, and Opera Australia in different years. So the big Australian companies, it's really wonderful when they come to Darwin, and it's a great time in the festival for them to come.
1: Can you tell us about the Indigenous elements of the program?
0: So particularly the opening week, it's just a fantastic time to come to Darwin to really immerse yourself in Indigenous arts and culture. So there's been these long-standing events that sort of run alongside the Darwin Festival. So we have the National Indigenous Music Awards, the NATSIAs, the Aboriginal and Torres Strait Islander Art Awards. There's amazing exhibitions that happen. Alongside in it there's also the Darwin Aboriginal Art Fair. But then we have a lot of programming as well that we do, some great kind of music and performances. This year we've got Ursula Jovich, a work by Australian Theatre for Young People called Saplings, a First Nations work. So it's just, I think for audiences, you know, the NT, you know, it's a very big part of the NT is Indigenous arts and culture from across the territory, not just Darwin. So, yeah, I think what the festival does is just, it's like a sort of little snapshot where you can just see this isn't, you know, there are so many kind of elements to that and so much diversity. And I know myself living in the territory for 4 years, I just have, just been on a deep dive in a way, particularly in the world of visual art, that, you know, to understand place and stories and artists and you know what that means, and it's an amazing opportunity that we have living in Australia to be connected to the oldest living culture.
1: Yeah. It's such a big culture, a big country as well. I was wondering if Darwin gets forgotten, the Northern Territory gets forgotten in that art circuit, especially. Well, you just mentioned the deep connection to the Indigenous traditions as well, but you're on the border of Asia as well. You have all these unique features. Are you forgotten as a territory? And what are we missing out on if that's the case?
0: Yeah, look, I think we are forgotten for sure. And, you know, I think so for, you know, artists, as I think I mentioned before, that sort of national touring, and some other people don't want to come. It's just Darwin, you know, it's further away. It's more expensive to get to.

0: all of those things. But it is such a unique place, and it's, as you say, connection to Asia, you know, and we really feel that with the festival. There's a lot of artists who are based in the NT, you know, collaborate with Asian artists. That's a very sort of like, so we have a beautiful show called Gapu Nupan that's going to open the festival. So it's going to be in Gama this weekend, and then in Darwin Festival. It's been in the making for like 5 years, and it's artists between Northeast Arnhem Land and First Nations artists in Taiwan. And so it's this beautiful kind of dance piece. It's amazing visual projections and costumes and music. And it's, you know, it's really, it's interpretation of, you know, that connection that has happened between those cultures, you know, for many, many, many years, long before European. A lot of art is very influenced by that in Darwin and the top end, that connection with Asia. Just very special.
1: And I can imagine you could be a hot pot of experimentation with Asia because of your location, and who knows what kind of new works in dance and music would emerge if that gets cultivated more.
0: Absolutely. Yeah, no, and it is. And it's because it's that very amazing then where those connections to tradition and culture, but also very contemporary as well. And I love that about the NT, the work that gets made there. It is different to any other place because it's not, it has less sort of has to be a certain way, or, you know, has to fit into this box. It and often takes a bit more time work, you know, they don't just do 1 week, you know, 4 weeks rehearsal and then go on up. They often work that's created over a few different years, a bit slower. So, it just has a different feel to it, the work up here, which I really, really love.
1: If you had a friend that had maybe a couple of events that they could visit, what would you suggest that they go and watch? This isn't really playing favourites, but just maybe it's something they can't see as easily in Sydney, Melbourne or somewhere else.
0: Oh, yes, okay. Look, I mean, I would tell I tell friends to come up for the closing weekend this year, which, I mean, it's going to be a great fun weekend. So lots of amazing music. What we do at the end is take over the Darwin Ski Club. So for those of you thinking, Darwin Ski Club, Darwin, that doesn't make any sense. You think water skiing.
1: Yes.
0: Which also you might think, water skiing, crocodiles, but let's just go with it for a second. But basically, you're on the sea. The sun is setting as it does, absolutely stunningly over the Arafura Sea, and we have an outdoor stage. It's super relaxed. It's super fun, and we've got three nights. So on the first night is Mamakin Spenta with a show called Promises and Wild Beasts.
1: Okay, I've just got to say, we've only got 30 seconds till the news, but please give us the rundown of what to see.
0: Mamakin Spenta, then Tism on Saturday night, and then Hiatus Coyote on Sunday. So that's your 30-second come to Darwin for the closing weekend.
1: Good combination. Sorry to rush you at the end there. The news is relentless, but thank you for your time today.
0: Thank you so much.
1: Kate Felder, who's the Artistic Director of the Darwin Festival. Gordon Lynch will be joining you after the news to talk about circuit training.
2: Are there any winners in the cost of living crisis? What's causing the algal bloom?
3: Questions. They've never been more important. So the one thing we'll never question is our duty to keep asking. ABC News, keep asking.

0: President Donald Trump's latest declaration of what he called a monumental step forward to achieving peace will actually happen. Under the agreement, Hamas withdraws its forces from the territory and stops its attacks on Gaza. The president says the deal will be carried out in phases, with Israeli forces withdrawing as disarmament proceeds and an international stabilization force comes in, working with a new Palestinian police force. Mr. Trump also claims that Israel is very happy with the agreement, but there has been no official comment from the Netanyahu government.
1: US President Donald Trump has weighed in on a huge rush of migrants into the Spanish enclave of Ceuta in North Africa, calling it an invasion and warning a similar scenario could unfold in the US if Republicans lose this year's midterm elections. About 60,000 migrants entered the territory from Morocco in the past 24 hours, with at least 57 people dying during the attempted crossing. Mr. Trump says a similar influx could occur in the US if the Republican Party loses control of Congress and the Senate in November.
2: You know, I saw Spain and I watched the catastrophe that took place. It looks like an invasion of a country by hundreds of thousands of people. And that same thing's going to happen to us if the Republicans don't get elected, except worse, much bigger, much easier to get into, despite the fact that we have built thousands of miles of wall. But we didn't have that, forget it.
1: Back home, Shadow Indigenous Australians Minister Julian Lisa has accused the federal government of failing to have a clear approach to Indigenous affairs policy. Speaking at this year's Garma Festival in northeast Arnhem Land, Mr. Lisa emphasised the importance of schooling in transforming Indigenous lives while pledging to try to decrease Indigenous suicide rates. He then took aim at the Albanese government, saying it's lost its way when it comes to Indigenous affairs since the failed voice referendum nearly 3 years ago.
3: Since October 2023, the Australian government's policy on Indigenous affairs has been adrift. It has lacked a clear direction and sense of purpose. A country must be ambitious about its own people. After all, if leaders don't see a big vision for our children, how can we build it for them?
1: A new report has found Australian children aged 10 to 15 are using social media at the same rate as before the implementation of the Albanese government's world-leading social media bans. Harry Buttonshaw reports.
4: Children under 16 have been banned from using platforms like Instagram, Snapchat and TikTok since last December, but a report from the eSafety Commissioner points to a flawed system. The country's online watchdog found more than 80% of kids were still using age-restricted platforms 3 months after the ban took effect. Around half of the children who retained their accounts said platforms hadn't even checked their age. The report echoes that, attributing the lackluster impact of the trailblazing reforms to what it says is the platform's failure to implement effective age assurance measures.
1: Soccer's world governing body is split after a senior advisor to FIFA boss Gianni Infantino resigned over a proposal to sell stakes in the World Cup and other competitions to private investors. Carlos Cordero has called it a bad deal for football. His resignation comes as the Asian Football Confederation joined the European and North American federations in criticising the plan. But the proposal has received some support from African nations, including Roger Byamukama's of Uganda's Football Federation.
5: The headquarters where we sit, that was FIFA Forward 1. We have Njeru Technical Center, which was also funded by FIFA. We have Kofa Stadium Kadiba, which was also funded by FIFA. On top of that, there are many grassroots programs that have been funded by FIFA, including schools for football. So for me, from my perspective, any avenue that brings in more resources is good.
1: And in the NRL, Canterbury Bankstown has moved into the top eight after a hard-fought 36-22 win over the Storm in Melbourne. An impressive second half set up the victory after the two sides were locked at 16 all at the break. The injury-depleted Storm are now at risk of missing the finals for the first time in 16 years. Canterbury forward Max King says he believes his side is improving each week. And you're up to date with all the latest from ABC News. For more news anytime, head to abc.net.au or download the Listen app.
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7: We know we need to work out, don't we? 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Maybe one solution is to mix it up with something called circuit training. 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You can give me a call on 1300 800 222. 1300 800 222. You'll be joined by Gordon Lynch after this.

0: That's the Holy Grail. Holy Grail by the hunters and collectors.
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0: Every week at this time, we look into different aspects of fitness and the body. Today we have a training method that you may or may not have heard of. It's called circuit training. Professor Gordon Lynch is here to have that conversation. Gordon is the director of the Centre for Muscle Research in the Department of Physiology at the University of Melbourne and can let us know exactly how circuit training works. Good morning, Gordon.
2: Good morning, Ashwin.
0: We hear it. If you go to the gym, you probably know about circuit training. Do you think it's widely known by the general public?
2: I don't think it's widely known, but once you get into a gym and see different ways that people are training, this is certainly one of very effective method of training, especially if you're pressed for time and you need to get a good workout in the shortest amount of time, then circuit training is one way to go about it. Now, what it involves is a number of different exercises. It doesn't have to be lifting weights, but it's usually a combination of body weight exercises, free weights and machines. And you do what we call, you move from one station to the next. So each exercise is called a station. And there may be, they vary in terms of the way that they're designed, but typically there's 8 to 12 different stations, exercises for the upper and the lower body. And the circuit means you go through each of those exercises at least once. And some people might do it twice, some people might do it three times. Each exercise at each station, you do that exercise for 8, let's say 15 repetitions as an example. And the thing is that you do minimal rest in between. And when you're starting off, you

0: you have a bit more rest. It could be a minute or more. But as you're getting more experience in doing the different circuit type of training, the goal is to reduce the rest between the stations. So when you get to be super fit, you know, you might be doing 15 to 30 seconds rest between each station, as opposed to when you started out, when you're a minute or more. So it's a really good way to track how you're progressing with your training. Now, it's appropriate for people, as I mentioned, to have limited time for training, so it's a very efficient way of exercising. If you want to combine sort of muscle building with overall gains in endurance, I think that's really an important one. And there's an additional benefit as you reduce the rest period between those exercises or between those stations, you start to get, you know, the heart rate goes up and you've got a cardiorespiratory benefit, that is for the heart and lungs, because, you know, you've got a lot, you're huffing and puffing and you're a lot of blood circulating, so there's a lot of benefits for both of those organs. Now, of course, when we're talking about circuit training or any type of training, Ashwin, you only take up the exercise once you've got the all clear to do that from your GP or from your specialist. Because I really can't emphasise that enough, because different types of training methods that we talk about on this show may be appropriate for some or many people, but it may not be appropriate for everybody. And you need to make sure that if you've got an interest about doing a particular type of training or getting exercise as part of your lifestyle and you haven't done that for a long time, you really need to get checked first and get the all clear to do that. So we check that box and we make sure that that's been covered. But circuit training is also good if you've been injured or, you know, a rehab program, because typically with all the different stations that you have to complete, you're lifting lighter weights to minimise the risk of injury. So it's a really good way for rehab programs to incorporate a progressive form of exercise. The circuits are very good. So typically you're thinking of a body weight exercise like a push-up or a crunch or abdominal crunch exercise. Free weights might be lifting dumbbells and maybe a barbell or two at a particular station. Or you may be in a gym where there's different machines where each of the stations is exercising a particular part of the body. And the order becomes pretty important here. So the order should be that you're working opposing muscle groups, alternating between sort of rest and work. So if you're doing a push-up for the upper body and you're in one station doing that, when you go to the next station, typically you try and do a lower body exercise like a squat exercise. And if you're performing, you know, push-ups, the lower body is having a rest. And then when you're going to the squat exercise for the legs, the upper body is having a rest as well. So it's trying to sensibly put together a circuit which is benefiting both the upper and lower body, but taking into account that it's going to be, you know, some exercises are more demanding than others. So your heart rate's going to be up, and sometimes if you want to have a bit of a rest between them, you need to choose those stations very carefully. So when you're doing squats and your heart's really pounding, you transition to the next station, which might be, say, abdominal crunches, so your heart rate gets a rest and you can go back down, and then you might go up again with the next station. So the objective is to perform a series of exercises and relatively quick succession with minimal rest in between, but always maintaining proper form and technique. So the safety is always going to be paramount. And because you're performing a high number of repetitions for each particular exercise, you're going to get improvements in muscular endurance. So you'll be able to form each of the exercises for longer as it's become the fitness level improves and you're more experienced in doing that without feeling fatigued. And that will translate in your everyday life, allowing you, you know, to work your muscles for longer without feeling as tired as you were before. So it's a real benefit of this sort of training. Yes. Go ahead.
1: Well, I was thinking, this also makes exercise less boring, because I get bored of 15 minutes of a rowing machine, 15 minutes of a cycling machine. It just adds a little bit of spice.
0: I like that too. And that's a really good idea there, because variety is the spice, as we know. It really makes us motivated to want to do the exercise. Because if you're doing the same thing over and over, it's natural that you get bored and you think, oh, not this again. But the circuit, and you can design the circuit and modify the circuit as you go to incorporate different types of exercises for the upper and the lower body. So as you become used to this sort of training, especially the transitioning from one station to the next, you can modify the intensity of the exercise as well, Ashwin. So you're talking about the variety in terms of the choice of exercises. Another way to change or the intensity and make it a little bit more challenging is to alter the number of exercises that you're doing. So you might do, you might start with 8 stations and you move to 9, you move to 10 and so on. You might increase the load that you're lifting if there's some that want that sort of challenge. You could do more repetitions at each circuit. Or, and most importantly here, you reduce the rest interval between those stations. So I said when you're starting out, you always do it intensively, you do it slow and you build up gradually. But as you get more experience, you reduce that rest interval between those sessions, and that becomes quite a challenging sort of circuit. So it's incorporated to any sort of training program. You can add that variety, as you mentioned, making sure that your enthusiasm doesn't flag. But it's very versatile in terms of you can design a circuit to match someone's level of experience and their goals that they want to achieve. The other thing I just wanted to mention, you know, people say about, is it good for aerobic fitness? You know, the heart rate's going to be up and down, you know, I think because between those circuits, some exercises more challenging than the next. But the rest period in between, as you're reducing that really makes it challenging. So you'll get a benefit for that as well. Maybe not as much as you would if you would focus on, as you say, doing the rowing exercise or doing the cycling exercise or the swimming and so on, but it's still a benefit, a side benefit of this sorts of training. So if you're pressed for time, I think circuit training is a very efficient way to exercise, always observing those safety precautions, as I mentioned, about the safety of the technique and performing a warm-up and a cool-down before you start and finish each session. It's a fun, it's a challenging, but I think most importantly, it's a rewarding form of exercise where you can track your progress really, really carefully. And it's something that we talk about on this show, different types of exercises and how to do them. This is one I think we haven't touched on for quite some time, but it's something to give a try. If your enthusiasm's flagging a little bit, give circuit training a try. I think you'll be very, very surprised how effective it is and how, you know, you're looking forward to doing that next session as well.
1: You're listening here to Gordon Lynch, who's the Director of the Centre for Muscle Research in the Department of Physiology at the University of Melbourne, answering your questions. Stephen says, this man is amazing. He makes it all common sense and understandable. Thank you, Gordon. So a fan out there for you.
0: Very nice.
1: And Stephen. Angela has said, what about exercising early in the morning? I've heard early morning ocean swimming is beneficial. Is there just any benefits to early morning exercise and being cold in general?
0: I'm not sure about being cold. I think there's a philosophy out there that exercising in cold water is going to be a benefit. That's what we have the debate about, warm climates versus cold climates. The timing is one I'd like to touch on with Angela, because there would be some that say, well, your muscles are better performing. You know, most world records are broken in the afternoon or evening, so therefore our muscle performance is optimal. It all sounds terrific, except from a practical perspective, when our message is about health for everyone in the community, yeah. We've got to be opportunistic with exercise. If morning works for you, then I'd say schedule your exercise for the morning and you get it over and done with, etc. If it's midday and you got a break between work or caring duties or things like that, try and be opportunistic and take that chance and get out there and do some exercise. Or if it's the afternoon or evening where the slot's available, then you do that. So I always feel for general health and fitness, but we're not talking about breaking world records or training for the Olympics or Commonwealth Games. We're training for health and fitness. It doesn't matter whether you're going in the morning, in the middle of the day or the evening. It's just making sure that you recognise the importance of being active. Getting out there, you know, getting active and staying active is our mantra, and I think we just find the opportunity to do so we keep consistent with that, because that's the only way we're going to get the benefit. We can't do one session one week, two sessions the next week and do nothing for a month and then think, oh, look, I'm much fitter. Nothing's going to be happening unless you're consistent with that. So morning or afternoon, it doesn't matter. Just make sure you're taking that opportunity.
1: Judy has called us from Sylvania. Hi, Judy.
2: Hi, how are you?
1: Good, thank you. Are you involved in circuit training?
2: Yes, I teach balance circuit exercises. So this is a growing area, especially for seniors, but we also have referrals from vestibular physios, people who've had cochlear implants and people who've had falls in general. So our balance exercises are a circuit based on light weights, dumbbells, and balance bars where they use their lower body to do squats and lunges, but on the balance bar, as well as walks and resistance bands, etc.
0: Oh, that's a very good program, Judy. I mean, that's the idea of, you know, sort of designing a circuit for a specific purpose. So, you know, the idea of falls and we have talked about the vestibular system and its contribution to maintaining balance and so on. So, if you've had an injury, or it could be because it could be some age-related condition, the falls become a real problem. And how do we you know, prevent them from happening? Because once if someone falls, the prognosis sometimes is not too good. So it's about making sure our muscles are prepared for that slip or that sudden fall to recover as best we can to minimise the damage. So the balance bar that you mentioned, sometimes, you know, walking on unstable surfaces is another approach that's taken. There are a whole range of ways where you make the base slightly unstable to start to recruit other types of muscles that provide that stability. So you need to do that gradually as well, because it can be quite challenging initially. But the idea of the circuit is you're moving from one different type of challenge to the next. And that's really training the system to coordinate, to take in all those cues to maintain balance. So I really like that approach, Judy. And yeah, it's really training for a specific purpose and I think quite effectively.
2: And we have, as I said, a growing number of people coming to us for these exercises. And one of the things that I find most effective is they like to practice at home, but they're not quite sure how to do it. So we put our exercises on our TikTok and Facebook sites, and then they can practice at home. And at each station also, we have a variety of laminated exercise cards with their own photos that I take, so that they can see exactly the correct form on how to do each exercise. So I love it, and they seem to love it too. It's great.
0: I'm really impressed with what you're doing and just making it so much easier for people to understand the benefits of exercise. And I'm sure that the people doing the exercises say to you how much better they feel for it and how much they've improved in a pretty short space of time.
1: Thanks for calling in, Judy, as well. So, yeah, it's interesting. Balancing is really important, especially as we get older, which is a topic we've covered before. Kate has raised another issue, Gordon. Does circuit training help maintain bone density?
0: Well, when we're training with weights, so lifting weights, resistance training is arguably the most effective way to improve bone health. And that's the reason for that is that when we're lifting loads, there's rotational forces as well as just the loading on the tissue. So we've got joints, you've got muscles, you've got ligaments, you've got tendons, and you've got bone. And all of those tissues are being loaded with the progressive resistance training that we're performing. Now, different types of exercises within the stations, so the circuit training, could involve other types of exercises involving jumping and other things. So jumping exercises where the bones are being sort of, you know, pounded up and down slightly in a safe and effective way is a very important contribution to bone health. So circuit training may be an ideal way. So when I say that training for purpose, we had Judy talking about training for balance. In this case, for Kate, training for bone health, we would incorporate different types of stations where the exercises are going to be a variety of exercises where the bones are going to be challenged in a particular way. So we might do a squat exercises for the lower body, so you know, loading up those tissues, and then you might transition to an upper body exercise. Then you might do a jumping exercise. It could be something where you're jumping up and down on the spot. It could be something where that repetition is another contribution within those stations that are going to target all the different aspects of bone health. So yes, the answer is circuit training can be designed in a way which would emphasise bone health.
1: Professor Gordon Lynch is with you. We have 3 or 4 minutes to the news. 2 more callers to get through or to speak to about this idea of circuit training and how good it could be for you. Barbara has called in from Bayview. Hi, Barbara.
3: Oh, hi, Ashwin. How are you?
1: Good, thank you. Good. Are you a circuit trainer?
3: I'm not, but it sounds like I'd like to be. I'm 78 and I'm normally very fit. I live alone, but I'm very conscious of my physical health. Now, I've just been overseas and I had a lovely holiday, ended up in Budapest, but then I got pneumonia and ended up in a Budapest hospital, which was a very, very unpleasant experience. Excuse me. And then I'm now home and I've been in hospital for a couple of days here, and it was suggested that I go to rehab. And because I decided, or my family and I decided, that I couldn't cope with having to be in another hospital, I wanted to come home. I did that yesterday, and I'm going to have extra help here, obviously, in things. But what I'm very interested in is this circuit training, because I'm not normally a gym person, but I realised that I need to see my GP, get a clearance for that. But I need to get my fitness back. And I'm normally a walker, a swimmer. I'm very conscious of moving my body. I've got very good bone density, all those things. But I'm very interested to hear what the professor has to say about someone my age and, you know, what I should...
0: Yeah. I think, Barbara, it's a good suggestion. I think from a rehab point of view, from where you were before and where you are now and where you want to get back to, I think circuit training can provide that. But making sure that this is done in consultation with all the medical staff that you've got there, they would refer you, I would hope, to someone like a rehabilitation physiotherapist who would provide you with a particular circuit that's designed for your recovery. And then we can go from there. So it's going to be a staged, a progressive approach to getting you back to where you were. But circuit training can deliver if it's designed in the right way. And I think if you seek out, you get a referral to a rehab physiotherapist or a clinical exercise physiologist from your medical team, they would be the best position to design something specifically for you. And it could be a group class, it could be by yourself. Doesn't really matter, but it's going to be designed for you, and I think we can get you back to where you were before and hopefully better protected for the next challenge you have to face.
1: Thank you for calling in, Barbara. Gordon, we've got a minute left to the news. Is there anything we haven't covered that you just, a final point you'd like to get across about circuit training?
0: No, I think it's when Barbara talked about she's 78 and she's normally fit and now she's been challenged. Age is not going to be a barrier to doing this. We just have to do it safely and effectively. And I always emphasise the importance of exercise prescription as being a personalised one. So Barbara's condition is going to be different to someone else's and different from someone else again. And each of those circuits, it shouldn't be a one-size-fits-all. So if someone gives you just, here, do this, the idea should be, have they consulted with you about what your challenge is, what your goals are, but also what your medical team have suggested as well. So put that into the mix, please, Ashwin, about training safely and effectively. But circuit training can certainly deliver, and age should not be a barrier.
1: Thank you, Gordon, for your time today.
0: Thanks a lot, Ashwin.
1: Gordon Lynch there. Professor Gordon Lynch is the director of the Centre for Muscle Research in the Department of Physiology at the University of Melbourne. I'm Ashwin Sedgar. Thanks for your time today on Overnights. Tomorrow I'll be back for one more session. We have a music special this weekend. I thought we could focus on people who sing in their own native accent, Kiwi, Aussie, whatever it is, rather than going American. Find out more tomorrow.
4: ABC News. Good morning, I'm Eliza Getzey. Victoria's new Premier Ben Carroll will next week unveil his cabinet after taking over from Jacinta Allen. Here's political reporter Rachel Eddy.
5: Labor MPs have been jostling for promotions since Jacinta Allen resigned as Premier and was usurped by Ben Carroll on Tuesday. There are now three vacancies in cabinet to replace Ms. Allen and her factional allies Harriet Ching and Lily D'Ambrosio, who also announced they would immediately step down from their portfolios and exit Parliament at the November election. Tim Richardson will be promoted. Backbenchers Ryan Batchelor, Sheena Watt, Pauline Richards, Katie Hall, and Josh Bull are among the other contenders. Caucus will meet on Monday to vote on who should join the front bench.
4: The head of soccer's world governing body, FIFA, is under mounting pressure over his plans to sell a stake in the World Cup. North America correspondent Lauren Day reports.
6: The backlash against Gianni Infantino has been swift and comprehensive. The FIFA boss's long-term advisor, Carlos Cordero, has quit in protest, and his chief operating officer has released a statement saying staff were deceived about the plan and that it must not go ahead. The UEFA League said it would boycott the World Cup in protest, and British Prime Minister Andy Burnham has called for Infantino to resign. US President Donald Trump said he didn't speak to Infantino about the sell-off plans, despite their close relationship and the fact that his son-in-law's brother, Joshua Kushner, is expected to lead the proposed investor group. Lauren Day, ABC News, Washington.
4: Palestinians in Gaza have expressed scepticism about whether a declaration from Hamas that it will lay down its weapons will ever be implemented. Middle East correspondent Matthew Doran has more.
7: The US president heralded the agreement from Hamas as a major step on the path to peace, and he says Israel likes the deal, even though it's yet to formally comment. Hamas insists it's conditional on Israel's conduct and that it will only hand over its weapons to the Palestinian Technocratic Committee set up to run Gaza if Israel stops launching strikes on the territory and withdraws from large swathes of the Strip. Israel has repeatedly said it won't do that until Hamas disarms. It's left many Palestinians living in Gaza feeling like the Hamas announcement won't actually shift the dial, fueling despair at the situation facing their communities. Matthew Doran, ABC News, Jerusalem.
4: Spain's prime minister is under pressure to get the country's border in a North African territory under control after a mass influx of undocumented migrants. Here's Europe correspondent Elias Kluwer.
8: It's estimated up to 60,000 people have crossed the border from Morocco into the Spanish territory of Ceuta in North Africa. Several died trying to make the perilous crossing, which usually involves swimming massive distances around the border from Morocco. The Spanish Prime Minister, Pedro Sanchez, has described the influx of migrants as an attack and has beefed up the border security in the area, while other European leaders say they are extremely alarmed, with Italy's Prime Minister, Giorgia Meloni, saying she'll go to extraordinary lengths to protect the country's borders.
4: The CEO of the District Council of Robe in South Australia says government officers have been attending a marina in the state's southeast every day since Monday to pick up dead birds. The Department for Primary Industries in the state says a silver gull found at Robe has returned a suspected positive H5 bird flu result. That adds to around 33 cases nationwide. Samples from the seagull have been sent into state for confirmatory testing. CEO Nat Traeger says PIRSA officers have been euthanising sick birds at Robes Marina.
9: Whilst no one likes that word, there's no cure. So we've got to do the best that we can for those that are sick. And, of course, the quicker you euthanise, the less likelihood of the spread is.
4: Meanwhile, a critically endangered grey nurse shark pup is being brought into a Sydney aquarium after more than a year in a holding facility. The pup, Archie, will be on display with five adult grey nurse sharks at the aquarium in Sydney's Darling Harbour. It's estimated there are less than 500 grey nurse sharks left in the wild on Australia's east coast. And in sport, Australian flag bearer Nina Kennedy has claimed silver in the women's pole vault at the Commonwealth Games in Glasgow. Kennedy, the gold medalist from 2022, missed her three attempts at 4.7 metres, with New Zealand's Eliza McCartney claiming gold. Both athletes finished with successful clearances of 4.65 metres, but McCartney triumphed. She had fewer misses during the final. Australian teenager Isaac Beecroft has claimed men's race walk glory, while compatriot Sarah Billings took bronze in the women's 800 metres. The Australians also claimed three track cycling golds earlier in the day. This is ABC News.
10: There were these thuds on the outside of the caravan.
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20: Today on Conversations, a story of an almost lost trade from country Australia. Judith Anderson grew up in Warwick, in the southern downs of southeast Queensland, in a house right beside the Brown Family Bakery, run by her dad and her Swedish-American grandfather. I spoke with Judith in June this year. Hi, Judith.
13: Hello, Sarah.
20: Now, this isn't your first home before a microphone, is it? Tell me what happened in Warwick when you were a kid.
13: Oh, Warwick was a fantastic community to grow up in. It's the old story, you know, it takes a village to raise a child. So there were so many wonderful opportunities, and amongst them, the local radio station invited the children from Warwick East State School to come in and read.

0: in French.
1: You were bringing a bit of French pronunciation onto the Warwick airwaves. I will also now refer to it as Colonel in sympathy, Judith. So as I say, you grew up right next to your family bakery. How good did that smell in the morning?
0: It was amazing because if you're a baker, or in those days and to a lesser extent today, you get up late at night, you make the doughs, and then there's a series of doughs made through the night and baked. So, you know, your work hours are from late at night until early in the morning. And the first thing in the morning was that Dad or my grandfather would arrive in the kitchen with a freshly baked loaf of bread. And that, it has always been, you know, the best smell. It takes me straight back.
1: What would you have on it, Judith? What was your favourite topping on that fresh bread?
0: Well, the best thing was actually, if it was a half loaf, what they called a married loaf could be broken in half and you had that lovely soft crumb inside. And as a child, you always think you're never going to be detected if you take out that soft crumb and just eat it. But of course, somebody always did. So it was just the soft crumb on its own.
1: Were you allowed to wander in and out of the bakery as you wanted as a kid?
0: I was, and I realised that today's workplace health and safety regulations would certainly not allow that. You know, for instance, in one end of the bakery, and I can still see it in my mind's eye, my dad had cut an old 44-gallon drum in two. And two of the essential ingredients in making bread and buns, that sort of thing, is salt. So one of these half drums was filled with salt. The other one was full of sultanas. And I used to sit on the salt and dip into the sultanas. I still love sultanas. But just watching the process going on and being surrounded by that warmth and just knowing the way that whole process worked. And being allowed to, when I was a little bit older, I remember I had a friend who came to stay and it was Mother's Day and we decided we would make a Mother's Day cake. And we went over into the bakery and made a disastrous Mother's Day cake because we knew nothing about bakery ovens.
1: But you had the freedom to experiment.
0: Exactly.
1: What about the workshop where your dad and granddad spent time too? What was that like for you as a kid?
0: That was fantastic. It was an essential part of our life, you know, because they were both of them extremely good with their hands. My grandfather was a self-taught do-everything man. In the course of living in Warwick, he built three caravans. He also built boats. When he was in New Zealand, he built a canoe and with a man who was one of his mates, went down one of the previously unnavigated rivers in New Zealand. I mean, he could do stuff. So building boats and caravans and carts and all the rest of it was just an essential part of our life. And so was the workshop. And again, I was allowed free rein in that workshop, you know. I've still got the tack hammer that I learnt to hammer nails in with.
1: What sort of figure was your granddad to you as a little girl? What did he look like through your eyes?
0: He must have been larger than life. He certainly had a huge influence on the way I view the world. He was a very calm man. I never saw him lose his temper. In fact, I never heard angry words in our home as a child, which is, I realise now, an absolute blessing. And that sense of the life that he had lived was, he didn't ever sit me down and tell me the stories, but I knew about them just through little things that were mentioned, you know. So I knew that he had come from a Swedish family, 11 boys, 7 of whom migrated to the US. And his mum had been one of a family of 7 boys and girls, of whom 6 had migrated to the US. So there was this really strong Swedish thing. And he gave me books of Swedish fairy stories. It was just that general introduction to the fact that I had Swedish origins.
1: So you say that your dad

0: Dad working at the bakery would start work at about midnight and work all through the
1: night.
0: That's
1: right.
0: When did he sleep, Judith?
2: Oh, this was another thing about growing up, is that I always had to be very quiet during the afternoons because that's when Dad was asleep. And fortunately, there weren't noisy children in the family at that time. And I think that helped me in a way to be a very self-contained, self-sufficient, self-reliant person, is that I didn't have tribes of other children around playing. I was, Dad was asleep, I had to be quiet, so I became a great reader, and I wrote a newspaper when I was about 10. I made little movies, and I made a little movie screen in the workshop to make these movies, those sorts of things, what I occupied my time with.
0: Was he always tired? Do you have that memory of him?
2: He had huge energy and strength as a man. Which was wonderful, especially when I look at him as a younger man. Some of the things that he did when they migrated from New Zealand, they brought with them as deck cargo on the ship a 1925 Harley Davidson motorbike that had been their transport in New Zealand. And this motorbike then, when my dad grew up, became his bike. And my favourite story about the bike is that when he and Mum were married in Warwick in April of 1943, my dad, his best man and his groomsman all travelled up from Amberley to Warwick across Cunningham's Gap on the bike. One of them on the pillion, the other one on the petrol tank. How they made it, I don't know, but they got there in time for the wedding.
0: And that strength that he had, that was actually important in being a baker too back then. I mean, tell me about the flour bags. If we go through the process of making bread, we start with the flour. How big were those bags?
2: And the bags then were 150 pounds. That's a lot of flour.
0: So that's something you've got to hoist up on your back, really, isn't it?
2: Yes, yes. You have a bag hook that helps you to hoist it onto your back, and then it's taken over and dropped into the mixing bowl.
0: And then were they mixed by hand, or how did that start?
2: No,
0: that
2: when I was a child, they did have mechanical mixers. But in the earlier times, of course, no. They would have been mixed by hand.
0: And, of course, that crucial element in the magic of bread is yeast. Were they making their own yeast in the 40s and 50s?
2: When I was a child, they weren't. It was manufactured as bricks of compressed yeast. But every baker, even when I was a child, still had their own recipe for making their own yeast. And it was based on potatoes. And you had to have that because there was no yeast manufactured in Queensland until the 1950s. It's so recent, and you don't realise that until you start digging, that all their yeast supplies had to come from Sydney.
0: Oh, and so people would make their own.
2: And so people would make their own yeast. And it also led to a wonderful sense of all of the bakeries in town, and there were six of them, that they were in competition, but it was collaborative because you never knew when you were going to run out of yeast or when a dough would fail for whatever reason. So you needed to be able to rely on your competitors to help you in that time. And, of course, that doesn't exist anymore.
0: How would a baker know when the dough was ready for baking after they've mixed it in that industrial mixer and added the yeast and the salt and the water? When's it ready?
2: It's one of those, I use the word alchemy because it really is. These people get to know the feel of the dough, and there are these testing methods of pushing your fingers into the dough, and you know by how far the fingers go into the dough, whether it's ripe or overripe or underripe. And my favourite is how they used to decide whether the oven was hot enough. And they would just take a handful of flour and cast it into the hot oven. If it flared into flames, they knew it was ready. And that really is alchemy, isn't it?
0: Once the dough had passed the finger test or whatever mysterious method was being used, what happened to it next?
2: Well, then there was the process of putting it into the tin.

0: And that's something I really do remember so clearly, because there was just a set of old balance scales, and there'd be the pile of dough. And using just a simple blade, the bakers would slice off a chunk of the dough, throw it into the tray of the scale, and they were so accurate, and they could do it at such speed. And then, of course, it was put into the tins and allowed to rise again.
1: And then what kind of oven was there in your family bakery?
0: All of the ovens then, at the time when I was growing up, were what they call a Scotch oven. And no one quite knows why they're called Scotch ovens. I was digging quite deeply into that. There were a lot of Scotch bakers, but they're brick and sand, fundamentally. So you have a brick base with a curved roof, a domed roof, and it's all surrounded by sand. On the exterior of the walls, you need really strong reinforcement. And on our own bakery, they had, you know, they were the size of railway sleepers. And so it took hours, you know, a day to heat it from cold. But of course, once it was fully heated, then you had to manage the heat. And so bread was baked first when the oven was at its hottest, then the buns and those sorts of things, and last of all, the cakes. Because I didn't know in that day when I was baking the Mother's Day cake.
1: So were the ovens kept on all the time then if they took so long to heat up?
0: Well, it was a 7-day-a-week or 6-day-a-week trade. So the ovens would be fired, refired every day using wood. And I remember the wood yard. We had a yard full of wood. And Dad used to go down to the local sawmill and load up the truck with the wood. When it came back to the bakery, it had to be unloaded. Again, that's another aspect of that, the physical work involved.
1: I guess each baker must have got to know the intricacies or uniqueness of their own Scotch oven very well.
0: Yes,
1: I mean, this is,
0: yes,
1: again, an inexact kind of science.
0: It is. And there are some gorgeous stories that talk about, you know, the oven weeps as the water comes from the bricks. And it just those that relationship between the baker and his oven, and it was always his oven in those days, was a very intimate thing.
1: This is Queensland, though. I mean, I can imagine that lovely, warm bakery would have been a beautiful place to be in winter, in June,
0: Warwick,
1: July.
0: In the winter it was.
1: What about in summer?
0: Yes. So those aspects of the job were really, really tough. And in my dad's case, of course, he not only had to bake the bread, but then deliver it as well.
1: So did people come and buy bread from the bakery, or was it always being delivered?
0: Some of them did. And another of the wonderful memories I have, there was a Syrian family that lived just down the road. And Mr. Maroon used to come up to the bakehouse every morning, and my dad would bake, especially for him, 3 huge flat breads, just putting them on the floor of the oven, and he would come up with those, and I can still see him with those 3 discs of bread tucked under his arm, walking down the lane to go home. But most of the bread was delivered until the 1950s, when my dad decided to open a shop in the main street.
1: So who did the delivering? Was it your dad or your granddad?
0: Both of them, actually. My grandfather was very inventive. He invented several advanced model bakery carts with all sorts of features. But my poor dad, they had come to Australia from New Zealand. He wasn't quite 14. It was just before his 14th birthday. No choice other than to work for his father. And there was a lovely newspaper report that I found when it said that Ralph Brown, aged 15, had been the driver of a delivery cart which had ended up in the Condamine River because the horse had bolted. And this is July, you know.
1: And did the horse drown? What happened?
0: No. Oh, I love newspaper reports because there was no mention of the fate of the horse. There was only passing mention of my father. But it did say that only 30 loaves of bread were lost.
1: the important element
0: the important
1: in
0: things,
1: that
0: yes.
1: story.

0: trucks. When did your family move from horse and carts to delivery vans and trucks?
1: Yes, that was one of the first things that my grandfather built was a spectacular six-wheeled vehicle. I think he had rejigged a motor vehicle from the 1930s, and he had attached this cart to the back, which had four wheels on it, and he used that. But then my dad, when he came out of the Air Force, purchased five Blitz trucks, these big army trucks. And because of the skills that he had, he did them up, refurbished them, painted them, and sold them. But he kept the best one for himself. And that truck then became everything that we used. It was used to deliver bread. It was used to go on picnics. And then, of course, the next thing that happened was we upgraded to a real car when we got our first Holden Utility.
0: How did that Holden Utility that your family purchased in 1952, how did it come back into your life?
1: It's just the most extraordinary story. I had a phone call almost a year ago, last April, from a man who said, "I think I have your dad's 1952 FX Holden." And first of all, of course, I was a little wary. I thought, you know, what is this? He had tracked me down relentlessly. He'd found my birth notice, for example, in the Warwick Daily News back in 1945. He'd gone onto ancestry.com and had found a connection there. Undeterred, he then found a cousin in the US who was able to tell me that this person was seeking to find me to make contact. And it's just been a wonderful exploration of the history of this ute, because I realised, although I knew from my child perspective that we had a ute, and yes, we used to go down to Byron Bay for holidays with it, and it was used to deliver the bread, I had no idea what had happened to that ute at the end of its life. An amazing...
0: I am intrigued by this fellow who was so desperate to seek the ancestry of his ute. Do you know what was motivating him?
1: He wanted to know the provenance of this vehicle, because he is restoring it in such detail. And so that's why he was absolutely thrilled when I could provide him with photographs of the vehicle, because he could see that it had the Venetian blind on the back window, that it had a visor over the windscreen.
0: Do you remember where you'd sit in that car? What was your spot? In
1: the middle, because, you know, no seat belts, but, you know, Dad would drive, Mum would sit in the passenger seat, I'd sit in the middle with the dog, and, you know, we would drive down through Wallangarra and then go down to Byron Bay that way, and we'd camp on the beach in Palm Valley. I mean, it was idyllic. You know, I'd walk down onto the beach and the fishermen would be pulling in nets of fish, and I'd take fish back up to the tent very proudly.
0: How had your mum and dad met and started courting? What's the story there, Judith?
1: Oh, it's a really romantic story, because, as I said, Dad was a baker. He was working 6 days a week, but his Saturday nights he had off. He had met my mum. They were at the Warwick show and they were both looking at the art exhibition. I don't know what it was, but something was sparked there. She was an incredibly vivacious woman. She would have just charmed the socks off him, because he was a very shy, diffident man. So they started to court one another.
0: And she worked in the movie cinema
1: time.
0: And how would they spend time together there?
1: She worked in King's Theatre, and on a Saturday night, his one night off, she used to let him in to sit in the back of the theatre, because she was elevated to the level of the dress circle usherette. He was able to be seated in the back of the dress circle, and when she had a break, she would go and just sit beside him. And he said, "Yeah, I sat through some dreadful movies just to be with her." It was just so sweet. And afterwards, she would change out of her uniform, and they would go around to the local

0: called Cafe, the Bellevue Cafe, which is still there in Warwick today, and have tea and toast, and then he would walk her home. And it's a very romantic.
1: Your granddad was born in the US to a Swedish family. How did he end up in New Zealand?
0: So he and a mate had gone down to San Francisco after the 1906 earthquake to just have a look at the damage. And San Francisco at the time was a wild town, and they were robbed. All they had was a single silver dollar, which he had hidden in his shoe. And that silver dollar, I still have. It's just one of those wonderful icons of the family that has been passed down. They tossed the coin, and the bizarre decision was, okay, we'll go to Alaska and pan for gold, or we'll go to New Zealand.
1: So New Zealand won the toss. In New Zealand, your granddad married and had a family, and then he moved them all over to Australia and onto this baking glory in Warwick, where you, of course, came along, Judith. What expectations were there of you growing up?
0: I will be forever grateful to my dad that he did not want me to suffer what he had. I mean, he was taken out of school just before his 14th birthday in New Zealand, brought to Australia, no choice other than to work for his father in the bakery. But the value of education, he was just so insistent, that I should have an education. So I'll be forever grateful to him for that, because my mum died at the beginning of my senior year. I had just turned 17, and I thought, well, that's it. There are the two little brothers. I will have to stay home and look after them. But no, he insisted that I should go to university. Life went on from there.
1: And so you did. You moved away from the bakery, moved away to go to university.
0: Yes.
1: What was it like to wake up without that freshly cooked loaf of bread waiting for you on the kitchen table?
0: It still takes me back. Whenever I smell it, it takes me straight back.
1: Judith, it's beautiful to hear your memories of growing up in Warwick. Thank you so much for being my guest on Conversations.
0: Entirely my pleasure.

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2: Good morning, Richard Davies with ABC News. SA Power Networks says significant works to restore a substation in Adelaide CBD could take months after it was badly flooded. A burst water main cut power supply to about 1,200 properties yesterday when it flooded a CBD substation. SA Power Networks says the substation is one of four key electricity distribution feeds into the city. Spokeswoman Celia Schultz says the amount of damage caused by the flooding is not yet clear.
3: The focus has really been isolating the substation and making it safe for crews to access, and then they'll have to spend time surveying the damage, and then there'll be, you know, plans and work around actually fixing all of that up, but that's going to take some time.
2: Robe District Council CEO says PIRSA officers have been attending a marina in the state's southeast every day since Monday to pick up dead birds. The Department for Primary Industries says that a silver gull found at Robe has returned a suspected positive H5 bird flu result. Samples from the seagull have been sent interstate for further testing. CEO Nat Traeger says PIRSA officers have been euthanising sick birds at Robe's marina.
4: Was. No one likes that word. There's no cure. So we've got to do the best that we can for those that are sick. And of course, the quicker you euthanise, the less likelihood of the spread is.
2: Palestinians in Gaza have expressed scepticism about whether a declaration from Hamas that will lay down its weapons will ever be implemented. Middle East correspondent Matthew Doran reports.
5: The US president heralded the agreement from Hamas as a major step on the path to peace. And he says Israel

0: That's the deal, even though it's yet to formally comment. Hamas insists it's conditional on Israel's conduct and that it will only hand over its weapons to the Palestinian Technocratic Committee set up to run Gaza if Israel stops launching strikes on the territory and withdraws from large swathes of the Strip. Israel has repeatedly said it won't do that until Hamas disarms. It's left many Palestinians living in Gaza feeling like the Hamas announcement won't actually shift the dial, fueling despair at the situation facing their communities. Matthew Doran, ABC News, Jerusalem.
1: Spain's Prime Minister is under pressure to get the country's border in a North African territory under control after a mass influx of undocumented migrants. Europe correspondent Elias Kluwer.
2: It's estimated up to 60,000 people have crossed the border from Morocco into the Spanish territory of Ceuta in North Africa. Several died trying to make the perilous crossing, which usually involves swimming massive distances around the border from Morocco. The Spanish Prime Minister, Pedro Sanchez, has described the influx of migrants as an attack and has beefed up the border security in the area, while other European leaders say they are extremely alarmed, with Italy's Prime Minister, Giorgia Meloni, saying she'll go to extraordinary lengths to protect the country's borders.
1: Foreign Minister Penny Wong is set to deliver a keynote address for the second day of the 26th annual Garma Festival. Nate Woodall reports from Northeast Arnhem Land.
3: It's been 50 years since the Aboriginal Land Rights Northern Territory Act was legislated. Today, Chairman of the Yothu Yindi Foundation, Jawa Yunupingu, will take to the Garma stage to reflect on the milestone and outline his vision for the next 50 years. Foreign Affairs Minister Penny Wong will also take to the stage, in the absence of Prime Minister Anthony Albanese, joined by Indigenous Australians Minister Malindiri McCarthy. Rounding out the day will be an address from the Prime Minister of the Democratic Republic of Timor-Leste, Janana Gusmao, and a special performance by singer-songwriter Emma Donovan.
1: Australian flag bearer Nina Kennedy has claimed silver in the women's pole vault at the Commonwealth Games in Glasgow. Kennedy, the gold medalist from 2022, missed her three attempts at 4.7 metres, with New Zealand's Eliza McCartney claiming gold. Both athletes finished with successful clearances of 4.65 metres, but McCartney triumphed due to having fewer misses during the final. Australian teenager Isaac Beecroft has claimed men's race walk glory, while compatriot Sarah Billings took bronze in the women's 800 metres. The Australians also claimed three track cycling golds earlier in the day. Taking a look at South Australia's weather, morning frost possibly severe about parts of the southeast, central parts of the northern agricultural area and the pastoral districts. It'll be sunny in a number of centres and a top of 16 in Port Lincoln, Port Pirie, Renmark and Broken Hill. Mount Gambier mostly sunny with a top of 14 degrees. Adelaide, a sunny day ahead, heading for 16. It's currently 6.4 in the city. Tomorrow, a shower or two developing with a top of 17. Monday, a shower or two and 15. ABC News.
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6: Good morning, good morning, good morning to you on this Saturday morning. Yes, it's the 1st of August. Would you believe it? The year has absolutely flown, and I can tell you, we are doing an outside broadcast of the lovely township of Newry, Utpa, and I've got to make sure I keep on saying it right. I always get the T and the P mixed up, but here at Newry, and looking forward to catching up with a lot of local guests regarding what's all happening at Newry and surrounds this beautiful Barossa town, and was here yesterday afternoon. Went to Gawler last night to a gala dinner, which is basically raising money for homeless with the Hope Cup, which we spoke to Darren Dwyer a week or so ago regarding the homelessness fundraiser, and it's a great event, and it was a fantastic event, which had the special guest of Barat, who's a commentator. Very flamboyant shirt wearing, very colourful shirt, very long hair, very good at doing the cricket documentaries and anything to do with commentary. He works for Channel 7, but he's an absolute gentleman, and I was lucky enough to meet him last night. And I did a bit of an interview after the function last night, so you'll be able to listen to that a little bit later on in the show as well. But here at Newry, I can tell you the weather forecast. I'm always interested this time in the morning to have a look at the weather app And it tells me, good morning to you, Peter Richens, back in the studio. How are you, Pete?
7: G'day there, Chook. I'm well, thanks. How are you?
6: I'm good, thank you. But I am cold. I can tell you a roving reporting weather update here at Newry at the Oval is, according to the app, I'll tell you what the app says and then I'll tell you what I think, okay?
7: Mm-hmm.
6: I'll be the feels like guy, if you like.
7: Okay.
6: I'll be the person who goes and says this feels like such and such.
7: Yep.
6: The actual app says it's minus 1.2 degrees.
7: That, is that generous?
6: Well, I think the feels like guy has got it pretty well right. The feels like guy says it feels like minus 3.4.
7: Yep.
6: I'd bump another couple on that, I reckon. I'd make it.
7: I reckon
6: he or she, whoever it is that's been outside and said it feels like such and such, minus 3.4 at Newry is not too far off the mark. Probably minus 5 would be better. I've never been so cold.
7: Well, and you were saying off air that you've misplaced your jumper, which doesn't really
6: No, I've
7: help.
6: Got my jumper
7: now.
6: I found
7: it?
6: That.
7: Good,
6: yeah,
7: good,
6: I did
7: good.
6: Find it, thankfully. Yes,
7: excellent.
6: I did find it.
7: Yes.
6: You know where I left it?
7: Where? I don't know. Where?
6: Where I left it. thankfully, it was inside the car. So, beautiful township, Newry.
7: Oh, yeah.
6: I know that you and I visit it frequently, Pete. It's a lovely part of the world, isn't it?
7: It is, yes. Beautiful and green. And I guess that's why it's, it's known to be pretty cold in winter. And that's why it's so beautiful and green, I guess, because it does get a bit of... cool weather and rainfall and fantastic grape growing and wine producing country, as we all know.
6: Well, Jack Frost is definitely out anyway. I can tell you that for a fact, that Jack is out and about. But it's going to be a good day here. We're going to catch up with a few of the locals. We're also going to catch up with a couple of the presidents of the presidents of the footy and the netball side of things. Interesting situation. We're doing a few outside broadcasts, and we're catching up with a few people along the way, and we met a lovely lady called Miriam Honner from Edithburgh. She's the president of the football and netball club at the Southern Eagles.
7: Right.
6: Well, later on in the show, we're gonna meet a male netball president.
7: Excellent.
6: Which is something that you don't see very often. So looking forward to that. But plenty of great things happening this morning. Really looking forward to a big show. And Pete, I'm not sure how confident you're feeling in regards to Pete's quiz, but Pete's quiz is on later on this morning. Just after 7:30, Pete's quiz will be on. And just between you, me and the fence post, I will tell you, Pete, that you're up against one of ABC's own. We'll be getting in contact with Jody Hamilton.
7: Oh, Jody, okay.
6: From the Port Lincoln studio. So we'll see how we go there. But, looking forward to the contest. And dare I say, Pete, and I don't want to frighten you so early in the morning, but the song you have to sing... Mm. I've given you the heads up.
7: Yeah.
6: I'm not sure whether you've been practicing, but I'm looking forward to you singing a bit of Miley Cyrus.
7: That is probably the last thing that I would ever imagined I'd have to do.
6: Have you been practicing?
7: I've got to go out and gurgle. I did actually have a bit of a practice, yes, earlier. So,
6: are you confident?
7: No, not based on my training run. Not at all.
6: Now, our lovely listeners, they can get in contact with us. Even though I'm in the beautiful township of Newry, you can still text through anything that might be happening in your area, and of course, any milestone games that are happening in your area as well. We've already had a few text messages come through regarding celebrating milestones, and Luke Capitola, we'll speak about this a little bit later on, but Luke Capitola, I think he's celebrating 350 games for the Crystal Brook Footy Club. So
7: great player too.
6: Yeah, very good player, and looking forward to getting as many bits of information coming through as possible. And the text line is 0467 922783. The other thing we love doing on these outside broadcasts is actually getting to the destinations and driving from Port Pirie studio to Newry yesterday. Gee, the crops are looking very nice, Pete.
7: Oh, that's good. Excellent. Yeah,
6: they're looking very nice. So across the board, there's not

0: many bad areas at all. There's not many bad crops, but yeah, we'll keep the fingers crossed and hopefully everything continues on upward and onward.
1: It's time for another sort of drink, do you think? Do they need, or they're going all right at the moment?
0: Probably, yeah, probably. I mean, you never say no.
1: Yeah.
0: Subsoil moisture in a lot of areas is pretty close to the surface, so that's not too bad a thing. But I noticed yesterday, just before we got to Kapunda, someone was coming out with his sprayer out of the paddock, and there was still a bit of mud coming off the wheels. So that's a good sign.
1: That's
0: but
1: good. Yeah,
0: you know, things are pretty good. But we'll take a bit more rain any time it wants to want to fall. It'll be nice, and there might be a bit coming a little bit later on in the week, and we'll catch up with the weather forecast very shortly with the Weather Bureau very shortly. But this time in the morning, Pete.
1: Yep.
0: I know you love on this day information. Well, the gentleman that I'm about to talk about now, he wasn't a very nice gentleman.
1: Ooh.
0: By all reports. Not that I knew him, but on this day in 1936, Adolf Hitler.
1: Ah, yes.
0: Opened the Berlin Olympics. Back in 1936.
1: Yep.
0: So he was a bit of a nasty pasty, Adolf, but he's in the news as far as on this day is concerned for 1936, the Berlin Olympics. Do you remember those Olympics? You would have been there, wouldn't you, Pete?
1: Yeah, I was only young at the time, but best known, I think, for the way that Jesse Owens embarrassed Hitler by winning 4 gold medals. So,
0: correct.
1: That was fantastic.
0: On this day also, back in 1981, so what's that? 55 years ago?
1: Yep.
0: Does that sound right? Yep. 45 years ago.
1: 45, yes.
0: 45 years ago, sorry.
1: So that was my last year at school, so hopefully it wasn't that long ago.
0: Yeah. We're aging ourselves. But in 1981, the channel MTV, you know the MTV channel that was the music channel?
1: Music TV, yeah.
0: Yeah. Well, it started on this day in 1981 at 1 minute past midnight. And it was a music video show, as we mentioned. Video Killed the Radio Star was the very first tune and video that they played.
1: It was a very appropriate song, wasn't it?
0: Yeah, yeah. So 45 years ago, MTV started. Aquaman. I think he's known for other films as well, but Jason Momoa. Very handsome man and very well built. Built like a proverbial brick house of description. He turns 47 years of age today. He's got a physique very similar to yours and mine, Pete.
1: Put together.
0: Yeah, well,
1: or sort of.
0: Not sure whether our physique put together is going to be that flash, to be honest, Pete. It's not something that I want to be thinking about, to be honest.
1: That
0: but
1: was thinking, wasn't it?
0: Yeah, Jason Momoa, 47 years of age. He was born on this day in 1979 in Hawaii, which is pretty appropriate for Aquaman.
1: Yes, my word.
0: And first chance for a bit of music. And once again, we bring out birthdays of people that we've probably never heard before. But it's a perfect opportunity to play a bit of Man From Man Earth Band, because on this day back in 1943, British drummer Geoffrey Britton was born. Very handy surname, being a British drummer, and his surname's Britton. He was born on this day back in 1943, so now he turns 83 years of age. He's worked with Paul McCartney and Wings, and he's also worked with this band, as mentioned, Man From Man Earth Band. Blinded by the Light. Hope you enjoy it.

0: bit of Manfred Mann Earth Band celebrating the birthday of their drummer, Jeffrey Britton. As I say, we pull out names that are having birthdays just simply to give us an opportunity to play some good music. Hope you enjoyed Blinded by the Light by Manfred Mann Earth Band. Pete Richens back in the studio. The temperature's certainly not rising here at Newry. It's still very, very cold and still very, very dark. But a big day here. They're having a reunion day today. We'll go through all the grades that have won premierships over the years, Pete. But a lot of the premiership past players, I can see that there's 70 years of the B-grade premiership back in 1956. So there's going to be quite a few people coming back for the reunion here at the Newry Tigers Footy Club, which will be good fun.
1: Excellent. Yeah, sounds like a good day down there, Chook.
0: It's going to be a good day and a lot of premierships to celebrate. There's a 60-year one, there's a 70-year one, there's a 50-year one, 40 and 30. And a lot of people will be coming back to Newry to celebrate the reunion of those premierships back those years ago. Back to on this day, just before we head to the weather from the Weather Bureau. Once again, it's a name that we've never heard before, but it gives us an opportunity to play some good music. Adam Duritz. Oh, excuse me. Adam Duritz was born on this day in 1964. Who's Adam Duritz, you might ask? Well, he's an American singer-songwriter, and he's a keyboard. He's a keyboardist. Is that a word? Anyway, it is now. He plays the keyboard. Anyway, he turned 62 years of age today, and he's a very important part of this band. This is Accidentally in Love with Counting Crows.

0: I'm in love, accidentally in love, by The Counting Crows, celebrating the birthday of the keyboardist and singer and songwriter from The Counting Crows, Adam Duritz, who turns 62 years of age today. Good morning to you on this Saturday morning, the first day of August. What's the weather going to be like this weekend for you, whatever you're doing? You might be going to sport, you might be doing a art or craft trip around here, there or anywhere. You might be doing some gardening. What's the weather going to be like? Well, let's go to the Weather Bureau and find out. Rahul Dalal is there, and he's going to tell us what we can look forward to as far as this weekend's concerned. G'day, Rahul.
1: Good morning. We're expecting settled, mostly sunny conditions today about the region. Tomorrow morning, expecting another cold, frosty morning. Expecting a cold front to come through pretty early on, around 10 to 11 a.m., bit of showers around with that. But moving pretty rapidly away from Port Pirie and the surrounding regions to the southeast. So back to settled conditions after that front moves through, continuing with the cold and frosty mornings after that into the next week. Did you have any...
0: I'm here at Newry at the moment, and the temperature on the app's telling me it's minus 1.2. It feels like about minus six or seven, to be honest. But the frosty conditions, we're expecting that for the next few days, you're saying. As far as looking forward, Rahul, is concerned, is there any rain in the near future that you can talk about? Any rain of significance, I should say?
1: As I mentioned, that front's coming through tomorrow, bringing some isolated showers. Nothing too significant as that feature moves through pretty quickly. At the moment, we might see something near to the end of the week, end of next week, but that's pretty far out, so we're pretty uncertain about the rainfall then. Nothing else too significant otherwise.
0: And as far as the frosty mornings are concerned, is it going to be a typical situation where it might be frosty in the morning, but it'll be a nice settled day during the day over those frosty mornings? And is there likely to be much wind around? Is it going to be fairly settled?
1: Yeah, fairly settled. Frosty morning and likely to be a nice day afterwards, sunny. Just apart from the rain coming through, bit of rain coming through tomorrow, should be pretty settled and nice days.
0: And as far as the weather conditions are concerned, we obviously go over to the Eyre Peninsula as well, you're mentioning Pirie and surrounds. Is it pretty general across the whole state at the moment as far as those frosty mornings and settled conditions? Pretty well standard across the whole state?
1: Yeah, pretty much standard across the state. As I mentioned, that front's coming through, a little bit more impact with the rainfall for the lower southeast. But for, Eyre Peninsula, York Peninsula, further north, pretty similar conditions, bit of frost, possible fog around, nice sunny days afterwards.
0: Excellent. Rahul, we really appreciate your time this morning. You stay warm, and if you want to do a bit of a rain dance for a significant rainfall at the end of the week, that'd be really good, Rahul, if you could.
1: No worries. I'll get right onto it.
0: that's Rahul Dalal there at the Weather Bureau telling us what we can expect. By the sounds of it, here at Newry, it's minus 1.3 at the moment, and it feels like 3.4. The Weather Bureau, the weather app, I should say, is telling me. I reckon whoever's doing the feels likes a couple of degrees out, to be honest, because it's very cold. But usually frosty mornings lead to fairly nice days, but hopefully the frosts aren't doing too much damage as far as our farming community is concerned. This is ABC North and West and Eyre Peninsula. Hopefully you're starting your Saturday morning well, and hopefully the weather's going to be good for whatever you decide to do over the weekend. Cheerio to Lauren and Louie, who are up nice and early listening, and they liked a bit of Counting Crows. It was one of their wedding songs. Well, not Louie's, because Louie's only 4 months old. But anyway, good morning to Lauren and Louie, listening to ABC North and West and Eyre Peninsula here on this Saturday morning. I'm at an outside broadcast at Newry Utpur, and really, really looking forward to a fantastic day. As mentioned, lots of things going on here at Newry with the reunion day of all past stars of the club that have won premierships, whether it be junior grades or A or B grades. A lot of people will be converging on Newry. They're going to be playing against Kapunda, and it's a pretty important game of football as far as the A grade's concerned. And I'll be here having a bit of a look at that later on this afternoon, and looking forward to catching up with a lot of the locals, not only this afternoon, but later on this morning during the show. We're going to catch up with quite a few that will come in and have a bit of a chat to us about what they love about Newry. It is 6:30, which means it's now news time. Back shortly.
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3: Good morning, Richard Davies with ABC News. Hamas is insisting it will only hand over its weapons in Gaza if Israel agrees to stop attacks on the Strip and withdraws its forces from large swathes of the territory. Here's Middle East correspondent Matthew Doran.
4: Donald Trump was keen to spruik Hamas's announcement it would completely disarm, saying Israel likes the deal. But the declaration from the militant group is conditional on Israel's conduct, and the Netanyahu government is yet to formally respond to the announcement. It's previously said it would only stop attacks when Hamas stopped posing a threat, and it would only withdraw troops after the group laid down its weapons. It's fueling scepticism among Palestinians in Gaza who've welcomed the announcement from Hamas, but are wary it will change anything. Matthew Doran, ABC News, Jerusalem.
3: SA police say they welcome the return of convicted offender Rainer Cruz to the Adelaide Women's Prison. Cruz was sentenced to 3 years and 9 months in June 2025 for assaulting a pregnant police officer and two security guards in 2021. The 43-year-old had been released on home detention almost a year before she was eligible for parole. Cruz posted a video to social media on Wednesday announcing her release, thanking friends and family for their support while she was in custody. However, the Department for Correctional Services says a decision was made to revoke Cruz's home detention and she's been taken back into custody. Deputy Police Commissioner Linda Williams says police were shocked and distressed by Cruz's early release from prison. The head of soccer's world governing body FIFA is under mounting pressure over his plans to sell a stake in the World Cup. North America correspondent Lauren

0: day reports.
1: The backlash against Gianni Infantino has been swift and comprehensive. The FIFA boss's long-term advisor, Carlos Cordero, has quit in protest, and his chief operating officer has released a statement saying staff were deceived about the plan and that it must not go ahead. The UEFA League said it would boycott the World Cup in protest, and British Prime Minister Andy Burnham has called for Infantino to resign. US President Donald Trump said he didn't speak to Infantino about the sell-off plans, despite their close relationship and the fact that his son-in-law's brother, Joshua Kushner, is expected to lead the proposed investor group. Lauren Day, ABC News, Washington.
0: More people than ever before are accessing the National Debt Helpline, with the coordinator saying being employed isn't the financial security it used to be. More than 183,000 people contacted the helpline last financial year, with over 40% of those having part or full-time employment. Coordinator Vicky Staff says there's been an increase in demand for services in recent months.
2: It really spiked when the war in Iran started. So that's when we started to see really big increases in people reaching out for help. And a lot of that, we think, had to do with the spike in petrol and diesel prices.
0: A new report has found more than 80% of Australia's teenagers were still using social media 3 months after the federal government's world-first ban on certain platforms for under-16s. The eSafety study found most children aged between 10 and 15 were using platforms like Facebook and Instagram just as frequently in March this year as they were before the ban came into force last December. The report attributes the continued usage to social media companies failing to implement effective age assurance measures. In the AFL, Fremantle has secured a top two finish and a home qualifying final with a 37-point win over the Western Bulldogs in Perth. Clint Wheeldon reports.
3: The Dockers have all but secured their second minor premiership, setting a new club record of 18 wins in a home and away season with victory over the Bulldogs. The visitors made the game an arm wrestle for the first half before the Dockers broke clear in the scrappy contest, kicking six unanswered goals either side of three-quarter time. Josh Tracy celebrated his 100th game by booting three goals for Freo. The Dockers remain unbeaten in Perth in 2026. Clint Wheeldon, ABC Sport, Perth.
0: Two Australians have medalled in the women's long jump at the Commonwealth Games as the green and gold continue a successful night of athletics finals in Glasgow. Lucy Sharp claimed silver and Ayla Kowalczyk won bronze in the event after flag bearer Nina Kennedy had taken silver in the women's pole vault. Sprinter Lachlan Kennedy finished sixth in the final of the men's 200 metres. Earlier teenager Isaac Bowcroft claimed gold in the men's race walk. South Australia's weather, morning frost possibly severe about parts of the southeast. Sunny in the major centres, Port Lincoln 16, Port Pirie also 16, Renmark 16, Broken Hill 16, Mount Gambier 14, Adelaide sunny with a top of 16, it's currently 7 degrees. ABC News.
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6: A big cheerio to you on this Saturday morning from the lovely township of Newry and doing an outside broadcast. The sun's not out yet and, I wish it'd hurry up because it's really cold here at the moment. My first guest is sitting next to me and we'll get to Kathy very shortly. But she's come in with a beanie and about 15 jackets. That's how cold it is. So really looking forward to a lovely day here at Newry. Their reunion day, a lot of past players coming back to celebrate the premierships from years gone by. And back in the studio is Pete Richens, who is looking after us, and we'll get to Greg James very shortly as far as the fishing side of things go. But received a text, thank you very much for Tom Truro, who has sent through the message, second time at Newry this year. Hope you catch up with ex-Thunderbird and great person Georgia Beaton. Also, are you guest judge of Dancing with the Stars at Angaston tonight at the Lambert's Winery? The answer is no, Tom. I'm not, but I'd love to be. But, I wasn't asked. But, it's a great cause, the Dancing with the Stars, and plenty of great fun to be had as far as that goes. And we'll be catching up with quite a few of the locals from around here. And Spoke to a Bloke is an organisation that we'll be catching up with Luke a little bit later on, and I think they have a fair bit to do with that organisation of the Barossa Dancing competition, which is a bit of fun along the way, raising money. But talking about fun, I'm not sure whether it'd be fun out fishing at the moment because it's very cold wherever you might be in regional South Australia, but it's a

0: Is it too cold for the fish as well? Are you going to go out fishing? If so, where are they biting?
1: Nah, mate, I don't reckon it's warm enough for me. It's -5 where I am, and that's wouldn't be the coldest place on earth. But there's going to be a few winds around or around the coast, northerly, so you might have to pick, if you're a boat fisherman or woman, you might have to pick where you go. The bays on the west coast, Louth, Tumby, Proper, Venus and Streaky around the west coast, all have whiting to about 38 centimetres. Big salmon up to 5 kilos chook coming from
0: gee whiz.
1: The beaches around Elliston, so Sheringa, Talia and Lock Well. York Peninsula, a few whiting at Edithburg, Point Turton and Wallaroo, and salmon trout off the sands at Berry Bay. So there's some good fishing around, and you just have to watch the winds. And, mate, try and stay warm. It's unbelievable. -5. The only time I've ever experienced that was when I was working in Ottawa over in Canada many, many years ago, and it was their spring, and there was still ice on the edge of the Ottawa River. So how does that work?
0: Yeah, not sure. But as far as Newry goes, it's a lovely township, but and the sun is sort of trying to sneak through. But we'll find out whether there's much of a frost. But I don't know whether there's a frost out on the oval or a frost on my car or a frost anywhere else around Newry. But there's certainly a frost on my body and my fingers and my nose. absolutely freezing. Hey, Greg, what recipe have you got for us today? Because Kathy and I are sitting here listening. Pete's back in the studio. I haven't had breakfast. I haven't even had a coffee. And I'm a bit peckish. So I'm tipping, when you give us a recipe, we're going to be even more peckish, I imagine. What recipe have you got for us today?
1: I hope so, mate. Last week you talked about a lovely fisherman's basket.
0: Oh, yes.
1: You had in the Southern Yorks. And you also, a couple of weeks ago, had a caller or a texter ask about the batter. So I thought I'd go with a fisherman's basket with a difference. And the difference is to use rice flour rather than wheat flour to make your batter. Yeah, so really simple. Rice flour is not hard to find. And the reason I'm picking rice flour today is that because it's not a wheat-based product, obviously, it does not have gluten and so therefore absorbs less oil when you cook your seafood. So you can make a couple of batches of it, and you could put garlic or chili or some herbs or spices in one batch. And in the other batch, if you don't like the hotter fish, I'd be using spices or maybe herbs on my shellfish, and I'd be cooking the fish, you know, the whiting or the gar or whatever, the mulloway, in the rice flour batter. So you make that batter simply with flour, rice flour, egg, light beer, baking powder and salt. And don't worry if you've got a few lumps in it. They will just crisp up, and the rice flour batter will make it really crispy, really light, really crunchy, and the beautiful seafood in between the layers of batter. And that's what I've got. It's up on the website. It's a fisherman's basket with just a difference, and inspired by your lovely meal last week.
0: Well, you've got me. I'll be checking out on that, and I'll be checking that out either tonight or tomorrow. I will give that a whirl. But you mentioned the light beer batter. Well, you're obviously going to use a bit of the light beer, and then you're going to drink the rest of it while you're cooking. So that's a given. But we're here in the lovely Barossa. There's got to be. I mean, obviously fish. We're going to be talking about a white wine, aren't we?
1: I think so. I mean, the Barossa is famous for a lot of things, particularly their wine, but a lot of other things. I'd be trying to pick up a crispy Tramina or a drier cold white wine, you know, maybe a Chablis or something like that, just to sort of cut through the edge of that batter. And certainly shellfish and fish do go well with crispier, dry white wines.
0: Is it too early at 18 minutes to 7 to have a fisherman's basket and a white wine, Greg James? Is it too early, do you think?
1: I would think so. I'd be going in moderation, and I'd be going, I'd be sort of, yeah, you'd have to be in Canada, mate, to be drinking white wine at the moment, I reckon.
0: Greg James, fishing.com.au. is the website, and as mentioned by Greg, all these recipes, all the information you need when you go fishing, before you go fishing, after you go fishing, you've got everything on the website, and Greg updates it consistently.

0: continuously. It's a great website. Go there and visit it. Greg James, thank you very much, mate. You enjoy your weekend. Stay nice and warm, and we'll catch up with you again next week.
1: You too. Thank you, Chuck.
0: Greg James, very good man, knows everything about fishing. And as I say, I know I say it every week, but I'm going to say it again. His recipes are great because they are very easy. Even a dumb bum like me, who's not a very good cook, knows how to follow those recipes. And they're good, they're simple, and most importantly, they are yummy, yummy, yummy, yummy, yummy. So get to that website, have a look at those recipe ideas, and give it a crack. Time for a bit of music. Then we'll catch up with our first guest here at the Outside Broadcast at the lovely township at Newry. The sun is trying very hard. I can almost see the oval which we're parked at. And we've already got volunteers over at the Footy Club and Netball Club getting ready for a big day of footy and netball here at Newry. But let's have some music. Let's have 1,000 years.

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2: Good morning to you on this Saturday morning, the first day of August. The year is absolutely flying, and whatever you're up to this weekend, hopefully you've got a good one planned. I can confirm here at Newry, we're doing an outside broadcast at Newry Ukpa, and it is Jack Frost is out and about. He's the oval we can now see, and there is a frost around, and I can tell you that the feels-like guy at the Weather Bureau, he's obviously been listening to ABC North and Western Eyre Peninsula, because he's upgraded his field-like temperature to -4, is his feels-like expectations. Well, Kathy Schilling and I are we're in jumpers, we're in jackets, we're in beanies. We've got the whole works as far as the trying to keep warm's concerned. And we think it might be about -7. But the official temperature is -1.7. But Newry, lovely town. Lovely part of the world, really enjoying our time here already. We got here yesterday afternoon, and it's a lovely part of the world. And it's a very good morning to the Barossa Council Rep, Kathy Schilling. G'day, Kathy.
3: Good morning.
2: Hang on, I'll just turn your mic on. That might be a good start, I reckon, Kathy. Good morning, Kathy.
4: Good morning.
2: Kathy, lovely part of the world. You were telling me while Christina Perry was singing that song that you sometimes can hear the apparatus they use as far as frosts are concerned, yeah, on the grapevines.
4: Absolutely.
2: Can you explain what you mean by that?
4: Well, so when there's a frost, the frost fans come on to disturb the air around the vineyards.
2: Okay.
4: Because if the frost attacks the new shoots of the vines, it can damage them and they don't yield at all.
2: And
4: so they wouldn't have gone on last night because,
2: yeah,
4: it's pruning time. So the critical time when we don't want to have a frost is when the bud burst is happening.
2: And the, yeah, fans, and we're not here to talk about the grapevines as such, but as far as the fans are concerned, are they an extremely effective way of making sure that...
4: Well, everybody's got them. So,
2: yeah, so it must be working. It must be working.
4: But I can lie in bed and, you know, about 5 a.m. you can hear this whirring in the distance, and you go, oh yeah, it must be a frost.
2: Kathy, tell us a little bit about yourself. You born and bred here at Newry.
4: Born and bred Newry girl.
2: How long have you been involved in the council?
4: This is my almost ending my 8th year, so I've done 2 full terms as a elected member.
2: And born and bred here?
4: Yeah.
2: Yep. What do you love about Newry? I mean, I've got a list as long as my arm, and I don't live here, but
4: yeah,
2: what do you love about Newry?
4: What do I love about Newry? Well, what isn't there to love? We're 1 hour from the city, so I can jump in my car and head down the highway. We've got great access to the city now. I can be in the middle of the city in 50 minutes.
2: Yep.
4: We're also 50 minutes the other way. We're at the river. And, you know, so everything's kind of an hour away. So we're kind of central.
2: For those people that don't know, the facilities of Newry, hospitals, doctors...
4: No, we haven't got any.
2: You haven't got...
4: No hospital, no.
2: So your nearest hospital, if you needed one...
4: We've got a hospital at Angaston and also one at Tanunda.
2: Yep.
4: But they are very old and not very highly equipped.
2: Yep.
4: So most people have to head to either Gawler or Elizabeth for half an hour away, half to 40 minutes away for emergency care. Yep.
2: As far as the council's concerned, what are some of the things that you love about being on the council, and what sort of progress are you seeing, and what sort of things can we look forward to?
4: Well, it's been a really exciting 8 years for me because they initiated the big project 10 years ago. So it was a community consultation that went out to all the different towns. We're a 40-kilometre wide council area from Mount Pleasant to Newry in the north, Mount Pleasant towards the Adelaide Hills, and then as far out to Kapunda.

0: and down into Gawler, so it's quite a big area. And the council initiated the big project, and that's how we've been able to build some amazing, mostly sporting facilities, but they planned them. They then went out and were successful in getting grants, and so we have an amazing soccer pitch just over to our right. Newry was the first to, just to the right of the Mound Bar area there. It was the first AFL standard change rooms that were built in the Barossa. So we had the first ones, and then the amazing soccer pitch. So the soccer club is growing incredibly fast. And so from there we ended up with Barossa Park at Lindock, which was initiated with a joint partnership with the state government. So now that's how we have gather round football matches here every year.
1: Gee, it'd be nice to have a gather round game here, wouldn't it? Here at Newry.
0: I know, but there's a issue with media, how to set up the media things, so that's why Newry wasn't one of the chosen towns. Plus our caravan park's right next door, it's very hard to seal it off for a major event.
1: Well, so. We're actually situated very close to the caravan park, and I'm just wondering how many people I upset at quarter to five this morning setting up.
0: It's a caravan park. There's always someone up at quarter to five.
1: So, no one's thrown anything at my car or me yet. But as far as the council side of things go, how big is your council? You've got a big area,
0: and a
1: very populated area.
0: Yes.
1: How many councillors involved? How many people are on the council?
0: So we have 11 elected members and plus the mayor.
1: Yeah.
0: So, no, 10 plus the mayor. Yeah. So the mayor gets the deciding vote if it's an even vote. So, yeah. And that's decided by the government, by the Act. That's set. We don't choose how many councillors we have. It's dependent on the size and your income. That's determined.
1: And I can see that you're wearing a Newry Tigers netball.
0: Of course. Now, I'm from Tigerland.
1: Tell me a little bit about yourself. You've mentioned that you were born and bred here.
0: Yes.
1: You've told me that you've been on the council for around 8 years.
0: Yes.
1: Tell me a bit about Cathy Schilling in regards to your history and the sporting side of things.
0: Yeah.
1: Did you grow up playing netball here?
0: I did.
1: Yep.
0: Yeah. But I gave up once I started work because, unfortunately, my first job was a hairdresser and I had to work on Saturdays.
1: Were you a speedy centre player? Were you really?
0: I did play centre wing attack because I'm little.
1: I was just going to say, Cathy, with all due respect, so I didn't think you were a goalkeeper.
0: No, correct. But that was an awful long time ago.
1: And you've got family? Family here?
0: Yeah, my brother and sister live here with their families. And, yeah, I have a daughter who did play netball here for Newry for the last 10 years, but she's having a season off.
1: Yep.
0: Yeah. So she's actually serving the food at the netball club sponsors day today.
1: Oh, very good. Very good.
0: Because she works at our Vine Inn Hotel, so, yeah.
1: I might have met her.
0: You might have.
1: Anyway, it doesn't matter. We better not go down that path. We're not allowed to mention sponsors here on ABC. Cathy, this is always a bit of a loaded question, particularly when we're talking to people that are involved in the council, but what would you change? What is something that you would change about Newry? What does Newry need? I know that it's a beautiful area. It's a beautiful community. But what if you could click your fingers...
0: Yep.
1: What would you like to fix or what would you like to get organised?
0: Our main street. So... Tanunda just won top tourist town, which we're all very proud of in the Barossa. But Nuriutpa, on the weekends, you drive down our main street and you could throw, swing a cat and you wouldn't hit anybody.
1: Yep.
0: So we're not the touristy town.
1: When was the last time you swung a cat, if you don't mind me asking, Cathy? That's a bit mean on the poor cat.
0: But, everybody goes, oh, Newry's dead on the weekends. And it's a problem that we just don't have a lot of seven-day-a-week type businesses.
1: Yep. Yep.
0: So the tourists gravitate towards Tanunda and Angaston. Newry's starting to evolve, but we've got this big organisation called the Community Cooperative Store, which are our big... they provide our supermarket, our department store, our Mitre 10, our Better Electrical. They're a huge, offering and fantastic. We have so much variety here. Our shopping experience in Newry is absolutely wonderful for a regional area.
1: I've driven past. I haven't been in, but the school looks magnificent as well.
0: Oh, yeah, Newry High?
1: Yeah.

0: Yeah, that's a very big school. I think it's somewhere up around 1,200 students there
1: Gee
0: at
1: whiz.
0: the moment, so
1: Brilliant.
0: it's large.
1: Yeah. Well, Kathy, it's been lovely to meet you. All the very best. I'll probably catch up with you later on today as well. But what's one thing you like being? What's one in closing? What's the one thing you love about being on the council? You've been there for 8 years. Can you give us one reason why you love it?
0: I just think just being immersed in your community, where you can make a difference.
1: Yeah, excellent. Good answer. You've been thinking about that, haven't you?
0: Might have.
1: Lovely to meet you, Cathy. Cathy
0: Thank
1: Schilling,
0: you.
1: the rep from the Barossa Council, and she's dead right. The surrounds, everything around here is absolutely magnificent, and it's an absolute pleasure to be here. And we're really enjoying our stay this morning and last night, and no doubt later on this afternoon. But Cathy's got her netball jacket on. I reckon she's got about another 5 or 6 layers. She's got about five or six.
0: Thermals.
1: Yeah. It is very cold here at Newry. Whatever you're up to this morning, hopefully you're enjoying your morning. Just a couple of public announcements also, because we love talking about charities. We like talking about money being raised. I was one at Gawler. I was at Gawler last night, involved in a fundraiser towards homelessness. Well, the Southern Saints, you might remember a few weeks ago, the Southern Saints, the Yardunda Robertstown Football Club, they did a pink day to raise money for the National Breast Cancer Foundation. Well, they raised $12,144, I've been told. So congratulations, and it's nice to follow up on how these fundraisers go. And they're pretty in pink. Sue Montgomery, she's an absolute superstar at Streaky. I've just been told over $32,000 has been raised for the Pretty in Pink by Sue Montgomery over at Streaky, which is absolutely brilliant. So there are a couple of fundraisers that we've been mentioning over the last few weeks. So there's some of the results as far as the money that's been raised. It's now 7 o'clock. After 7 o'clock, we've got lots more guests from around the Newry area, which we're really looking forward to. But now it's 7 o'clock, which means it's news time.
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0: warnings it could take months to repair a flooded electricity substation in Adelaide, concerns of bird flu spread in the southeast, and why data shows the social media ban for children isn't working. Good morning, Richard Davies in Adelaide with ABC News. SA Power Network says significant works to restore a substation in Adelaide CBD could take months after it was badly flooded. A burst water main cut power supply to about 1,200 properties yesterday when it flooded the CBD substation. SA Power Network says the substation is one of four key electricity distribution feeds into the city. Spokeswoman Celia Schultz says the amount of damage caused by the flooding is not yet clear.
1: The focus has really been isolating the substation and making it safe for crews to access, and then they'll have to spend time surveying the damage, and then there'll be, you know, plans and work around actually fixing all of that up, but that's going to take some time.
0: Robes District Council CEO says PIRSA officers have been attending a marina in the state's southeast every day since Monday to pick up dead birds. The Department for Primary Industries says that a silver gull found at Robe has returned a suspected positive H5 bird flu result. Samples from the seagull have been sent interstate for further testing. CEO Nat Traeger says PIRSA officers have been euthanising sick birds at Robe's marina.
2: Whilst no one likes that word, there's no cure. So we've got to do the best that we can for those that are sick. And of course, the quicker you euthanise, the less likelihood of the spread is.
0: SA Police say they welcome the return of convicted offender Rayna Cruz to the Adelaide Women's Prison. Cruz was sentenced to 3 years and 9 months in June 2025 for assaulting a pregnant police officer and two security guards in 2021. The 43-year-old had been released on home detention almost a year before she was eligible for parole. Cruz posted a video to social media on Wednesday announcing her release, thanking friends and family for their support while she was in custody. However, the Department for Correctional Services says a decision

0: decision was then made to revoke Cruz's home detention, and she's been taken back into custody. Deputy Police Commissioner Linda Williams says police were shocked and distressed by Cruz's early release from prison. Overseas, and Palestinians in Gaza have expressed scepticism about whether a declaration from Hamas that it will lay down its weapons will ever be implemented. Middle East correspondent Matthew Doran reports.
1: The US president heralded the agreement from Hamas as a major step on the path to peace, and he says Israel likes the deal, even though it's yet to formally comment. Hamas insists it's conditional on Israel's conduct and that it will only hand over its weapons to the Palestinian Technocratic Committee set up to run Gaza if Israel stops launching strikes on the territory and withdraws from large swathes of the Strip. Israel has repeatedly said it won't do that until Hamas disarms. It's left many Palestinians living in Gaza feeling like the Hamas announcement won't actually shift the dial, fueling despair at the situation facing their communities. Matthew Doran, ABC News, Jerusalem.
0: More people have attempted to cross Morocco's border into Spanish territory as the crisis in the European enclave deepens. Here's Europe correspondent Elias Clure.
2: It's estimated up to 60,000 people have crossed from Morocco into the Spanish territory of Ceuta in just a couple of days. Several died trying to swim to the European territory, but others appeared to walk across the border with little trouble and almost no resistance from Moroccan authorities. Spain's Prime Minister has vowed to deport anyone who entered illegally, describing it as an attack. He's under pressure from other EU leaders, including Italy's Giorgia Meloni, who says she'll go to extraordinary measures to protect the country's borders. Elias Clure, ABC News.
0: The US president says he hasn't spoken to the head of FIFA about plans to sell a stake in the World Cup, despite the fact his son-in-law's brother, Josh Kushner, is expected to lead the investor group. North America correspondent Lauren Day.
3: Gianni Infantino is facing mounting challenges to his leadership over his plans to spin off the organization's commercial businesses, including the World Cup, into a $20 billion subsidiary, 20% owned by private investors. The anchor investor is a firm owned by Joshua Kushner, the brother of Donald Trump's son-in-law, Jared Kushner. But the US president says he hasn't spoken to the FIFA boss about the plan. British Prime Minister Andy Burnham has called for Infantino's resignation. The UEFA League has announced a boycott. His long-term advisor has quit, and FIFA's chief operating officer has said staff were deceived over the plan and that it must not go ahead. Lauren Day, ABC News, Washington.
0: It's 5 minutes past seven. A new report has found Australian children aged 10 to 15 are using social media at the same rate as before the implementation of the Albanese government's world-leading social media bans. Harry Buttonshaw explains.
4: Children under 16 have been banned from using platforms like Instagram, Snapchat and TikTok since last December. But a report from the eSafety Commissioner points to a flawed system. The country's online watchdog found more than 80% of kids were still using age-restricted platforms 3 months after the ban took effect. Around half of the children who retained their accounts said platforms hadn't even checked their age. The report echoes that, attributing the lackluster impact of the trailblazing reforms to what it says is the platform's failure to implement effective age assurance measures.
0: A financial counsellor says anyone can be impacted by debt and is reminding people support is available to those struggling. The National Debt Helpline had its biggest year on record last financial year, with 183,000 people seeking support and about 40% of those people having employment. Peter Gantley is an Adelaide financial counsellor and says anyone can access support that's available.
5: Financial pressures aren't limited by our circumstances, they can apply to all of us, regardless of our position in society or our employment position or our family position or our income position.
0: The World Meteorological Organization has warned this year's El Niño weather pattern is expected to intensify over the next 3 months. Tim Wharton has more.
6: This year has already seen higher than average temperatures registered, and the warnings about the future are even more dire. With El Niño just getting started, globally June has been the second hottest month ever, while in Europe it has been the hottest. Wildfires are raging in France and Spain and also in Canada, while drought is destroying crops across Europe. And the World Meteorological Organization is predicting things are likely to get worse. The UN says the world can no longer afford to wait, and governments must take action now to protect populations from extreme heat and stop investing in fossil fuels.
0: The 2026 South Australian Living Arts Festival opens today, with more than 10,000 artists set to turn the state into the country's largest open gallery. During August, art will be displayed in hundreds of everyday locations from

0: Adelaide CBD to remote communities. Sala Chief Executive Bridget Alfred says most of the exhibitions are free or low cost, and people of all skill levels are sharing their creations.
1: Present their work to engage with community, and these artists are popping up in all sorts of unexpected places.
0: And now with a look at sport, here's Mark Adnall.
2: In the AFL, the Fremantle Dockers have recorded their 18th win of the season with a hard-fought 37-point victory over the Western Bulldogs at Perth Stadium, 11-12-78 to 5-11-41. Dockers forward Josh Tracy kicked three goals in his 100th game, while Caleb Sarong had two goals. Fremantle's Andrew Brayshaw has told ABC Sport the team is full of confidence.
3: Physical contest from the start. Their pressure was really strong and they just flooded our forward 50. And we knew that they were going to try and do something like that. And so it was messy, but you know, it felt like we were in control for pretty much the whole game and knew eventually we'd get it done.
2: In women's AFL, Australia takes on Ireland this afternoon at North Sydney Oval. To the NRL, the Canterbury Bankstown Bulldogs have beaten the Storm 36-22 in Melbourne, and the Dolphins had a 28-22 win over the St George Illawarra Dragons. And in women's cricket, Australian Ashley Gardner has taken four wickets, helping the Trent Rockets to a 31-run win over the Manchester Supergiants at Old Trafford in the 100 competition.
0: Australian pole vaulter Nina Kennedy says she's disappointed after settling for silver at the Commonwealth Games in Glasgow. Kennedy, the Commonwealth champion from 2022, missed three attempts at 4.7 metres as New Zealand's Eliza McCartney claimed gold on the countback. Kennedy says she was desperate to defend her title.
4: I'm disappointed. Of course I'm disappointed. I wanted to win and I didn't, and that's okay. You know, I'm superhuman most of the time, but I'm also human a lot of the time and I make mistakes and that's okay.
0: Also at the Games, Australian sprinters Torry Lewis and Lachlan Kennedy finished outside of the medals in their respective 200-metre finals. Teenager Isaac Beecroft claimed gold in the men's race walk, and a host of Australian athletes claimed minor medals on the track and in the field. South Australia's weather, morning frost, possibly severe about parts of the southeast, central parts of the northern agricultural area and the pastoral districts. Sunny and 16 in Port Lincoln, Port Pirie, Renmark and Broken Hill. Mount Gambier, mostly sunny, 14. Adelaide, a sunny day, a top of 16. It's currently 6.7. Tomorrow, a shower or two, 17. ABC News.
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7: Good morning to you on this Saturday morning. I'm Chuck Haslett and hopefully you're enjoying your start to your weekend on the first day of August. It is frosty. We've got some guests here with a couple of mates that have turned up and they've written, spoke to a bloke on the oval because it's frosty. There's a Jack Frost has come out to play, and it is currently in Newry, which is where we're doing our outside broadcast. Currently, according to the app, 1.9 with a minus 1.9, and I can tell you that the feels like bloke. Once again, I reckon he's got it wrong. Paula Brown, hello to you. How
8: hello.
7: Are you, Paula?
8: Good, thank you. How are you?
7: Do you think the feels like guy has got it right by saying it's minus 4.2? I reckon it feels colder than that, don't you?
8: Maybe
7: I'll
8: just
7: slightly.
8: I'll
7: just get you to go your mic a bit closer to your mouth there, Paula. Sorry.
8: Just slightly, maybe.
7: Yeah, well, I'm struggling to feel the end of my fingers, to be honest. But we've got Luke here also from Spoke to a Bloke who we'll catch up with very shortly, who's a good man who's involved in a lot of fundraising. And also, I'm not sure whether he's much of a dancer, but we'll talk about that as well. But firstly, Paula, welcome to you.
8: Thank you.
7: Tell us a little bit about yourself and the organisation you're with, because I've been told it's called the Futures Development Association. Is that right?
8: Newry Up to Futures.
7: Yes.
8: Yes.
7: Yes.
8: Yeah.
7: So we're here at Newry, and it's a lovely part of the world. What's the Futures Development Association all about?
8: Newry Up to Futures originally started as a businessman's sort of commerce group that were put in place to look after the businesses in the town. It has evolved in the last 30 years, and we're now a group that more supports the fellowship of Newry Up to. We have two streams. We have that, but we also are caretakers of the historic Coulthard House, which is on the corner.
7: Yep.
8: So we look after that, manage that, and the Coulthard community Gardens, which are next to it, which is a public space that get used all the time. We are the caretakers of that.
7: Oh, excellent.
8: As well.
7: Yeah. Okay. How does it work in regards to, we just had Kathy Schilling here.

0: from the council. Are you involved in having a connection with the council to say, right, this is the discussions we're having regarding business owners, et cetera, et cetera, et cetera, and then you've got an avenue to the council? Is that how it works?
1: We do work with council, but we are independent of them at the same time. We've got a couple of little projects that we're thinking about next year, so we obviously go to them for guidance and things like that, but we also... We fundraise our own funds to look after the lawns and the areas. And, for example, we're the people who put the Christmas decorations up in the main street.
0: Brilliant.
1: So, you know, we
0: and
1: need...
0: you do a good job too. I've been here during that time of year, and it's magnificent what you do.
1: We worked in conjunction with the high school with children in their learning support section, so they built them for us and we put them up. We also... hosts of the Nuriupta Vintage Festival Town Day. Actually started planning.
0: So you're busy.
1: We've started planning for that already. So, and this year we're looking at a really inclusive Nuriupta float where we include all the small little groups that don't have a voice. They're all going to be on our float. And
0: how big is your committee? How big is your association?
1: We're dwindling a little bit, as always. Getting volunteers is hard work. We've got six of us. Kathy, as you said, Kathy Schilling is also our council rep, so she comes to those meetings as well. But we're really looking at how we can promote Nuri. We're looking at a new project in the next year, which we're calling, it's quite a significant name, New to Nuri.
0: Did you think of that one, Paul?
1: I can't remember who did that. But we're looking at compiling information so somebody who does come to Nuri and moves in for the first time can find everything from a hairdresser to somebody to help with mental health to where's the best way to sign up for your children to do football and really introduce Nuri to them in a one single platform.
0: Kathy touched on it. I asked her as a councillor, mm-hmm. what is something that she'd like to fix or something that would be better if she could click the fingers and make it work. And she mentioned the main street mm-hmm. on weekend. Is that a similar sort of thought process you've got as well?
1: Definitely.
0: And what are your thoughts on that?
1: Definitely. I have a dream. I would love to see... Nuriupta is the only main street in the Barossa that is tree-lined.
0: Yep.
1: We have 48 trees from the high school corner down to the Vining corner. In a perfect world, I would love to see that with fairy lights at night, especially during winter because we do lose all our leaves. And I just think it would be something really spectacular to drive down the main street. It looks amazing in autumn when the leaves are turning orange. It looks amazing with the blossoms, but I think in winter it would just look spectacular with things. We are a commerce, probably the commerce town of the Barossa, and so we will struggle on the weekends, I believe, but in the same token, look at this amazing sports field and what it will be like today. It'll be filled.
0: Yep.
1: But it would be nice to show the visitors to the Barossa just something a little bit different about Nuri and build on that.
0: Paula Brown, tell me a little bit about yourself. Forget about the hat of the Futures Association. What about you? How long have you been at Nuri and tell us what you love about it?
1: We moved to the Barossa in 92. We were from the Mid-North, so we moved
0: down here. Which part of the Mid-North?
1: Peterborough.
0: Oh, there you go.
1: Mm-hmm. Yes. We were up there. I met my husband up there. So the first thing we noticed about the Barossa was green.
0: Although it's green in Peterborough at the moment.
1: It is, definitely. Yeah. Nuri is just... It's a small country town. You can walk down the main street and know everybody, and the next day you can walk down and know nobody.
0: Yeah.
1: So you're not living in each other's pockets. We are nice and spread out. It's just safe and... I don't know. It's just a really nice place to live. It's different from the other towns, and we can't try to be Tanunda. We can't try to be Angaston. Angaston's got the beautiful hills and the views, and Tanunda has such a busy cafe. We're not the same, but we are really special, and we've got people who give their heart and soul to Nuri, and so I'm proud of that.
0: Yep.
1: And obviously, I work. I

0: lived in a few different towns in my life, so it's very nice to put back to this one because I've lived here for so long.
1: Paula, how do we find out more, and how do we get people from Newry to maybe show a bit of interest and put up their hand and say, "Hey, I'd like to be involved in that volunteering." Have you got a website?
0: We've got a website, newryupto.org, and we also have a Facebook page. And we meet at the Vine Inn once a month, which they generously give us a meeting room to do that. And we usually stay and have dinner afterwards because there's nothing better than a schnitzel on a yes. Monday night.
1: Yes, they do. A very good schnitzel, I can yes. tell you that. But anyway, that's okay.
0: Yeah.
1: And as far as the meetings go, I'm sorry, you may have mentioned it, but is it once a month or...?
0: Once a month we do, yeah. So, and we've also, at the back of Coulthard House, as you drive past, there is a barn there, which we've named the Community Barn. We have weddings and all sorts of events in there, and when you're speaking with Luke later on, we also have a group of elder gentlemen that meet there once a month. They're calling it Have a Chat. We're very good with our names.
1: Yep, nothing wrong with that. Gets the message across.
0: So we have on the third Tuesday of the month, we have a group of elderly men that just sit and basically have a chat, talk about things that...
1: I love that.
0: And they interest them. And we were just discussing whether they are just trying to get away from their wives, but it's also a fellowship that they...
1: That wouldn't
0: have.
1: Be... Paula, that wouldn't be the case. Who would want to do that?
0: Apparently there's no red wine, but as a female, I'm not allowed it in, so I can't tell you that.
1: Well, Paula, I think what you do is magnificent, and the Futures Association is such an important part. And you mentioned, you know, things like putting up Christmas decorations, organising with the kids and this, that and the other. It is such an important part of communities, and it's absolutely brilliant what you do.
0: Oh, thank you.
1: And I really appreciate the fact that you took the time on this very cold morning here at Newry.
0: Definitely.
1: Really appreciate the time you've taken to come and say good day.
0: Thank you very much.
1: And all the very best moving forward. And if you are interested in volunteering, and if you are interested in getting in contact with Paula, get onto the website, get onto the Facebook page, volunteer your time towards the Futures Association, because it's a great organisation. And once again, Paula, we wish you well.
0: Thank you very much.
1: That's Paula Brown, and I've met a lot of great people here already over the last couple of days since I've been here, and I haven't met Luke up until a minute ago, but he's brought a fan club. He's got about five or six different people here that are following him. He's a bit like the Pied Piper at the moment, but Luke is involved. I better say your name now that I've written Varson.
2: Close enough.
1: Is that close enough? As I turn your mic on, we've still got Paula's mic on, so no swearing, Paula, while you're sitting here listening to us. But, Luke, tell us a bit about Spoke to a Bloke, the organisation. I love the name. What's it all about?
2: Men's mental health.
1: Just get your mic a bit closer to your mouth, mate, so you're a bit clearer. Yep, that's all right.
2: There you go. So men's mental health. So the charity was founded in 2020 after a couple of guys from Sydney lost their brother. He didn't feel he had anyone to talk to, unfortunately. And the first walk was four of them doing a 25K walk in honour of their brother, and it was Nick's walk. And then they went, "We're onto something here." And the next year was six people, and the year after that, about 100, from 100 to 700. When I first did the first Barossa walk 2 years ago, we had, I think, 2,400. And this year's walk, we had over 3,100 people in 30 locations around the world. So it's well and truly blown up outside of Australia. I think about seven different countries around the world now are hosting walks, always around the middle of March. So this year's walk was the 21st of March. Next year's the 20th.
1: I'm going to have a lot of things to ask you very shortly, but while we're talking about that organisation, your organisation, Spoke to a Bloke, how do people get more information? You'd have the Facebook page, you'd have a website. Let people know, because obviously if it's taking off around the world, people need to know about it and know the locations of where all these things are happening.
2: SpokeToABloke.org is the... internet, and that's how you'll find all the relevant information, origin stories. We also have a challenge for a bloke, which is there's a bunch of men that just want to do some fundraising and bring awareness to the cause during the year outside of the main walk, and so anyone can set up for that, and we've got people doing that all around the country. Brilliant. At the moment there's ongoing things during the year, community events that we continue to host, but yeah, SpokeToABloke.org. If anyone wants more information, wants to host a walk, we're looking for new walk locations all the time. So please, if it's something that you're passionate about and you think that there's a need for it in your community, please reach out.
1: Well, I reckon it's

0: Absolutely brilliant. And mental health issues are so talked about, but it needs to be talked about more often, doesn't it? And these sort of things and these sort of organisations like Spoke to a Bloke is an absolute brilliant idea. And since 2020, you said?
1: Yep.
0: Absolutely fantastic. You've been very busy. You've got your media manager here and she's busy taking videos and she's almost a bit get to be attacked by a magpie that's become very friendly all of a sudden. But you've got a very important night on tonight.
2: I do. I trade in my usual work boots for my dancing shoes tonight. So Stars of Barossa, it's another community-run charity-based program. They pick a charity each year and host a dancing gala night, which is at a local winery here. I think there's nine of us.
0: At Angaston?
2: Yeah, up in Angaston.
0: You can mention the winery.
2: Okay, Lambert Estate Wines. So they've generously hosted the event for the last 3 years. And this year, Charmaine and Andrew, who run Stars of Barossa, they approached me about getting Spoke to a Bloke on board as the main charity. And one thing they were really passionate about was seeing a great portion of those funds raised come directly back to the community.
0: Brilliant.
2: So Spoke to a Bloke's made a commitment to start up and fund a whole bunch of local programs in the next 12 months and ongoing into the future, ideally, to look after men in the community.
0: Luke, if you don't mind me saying, I would say that you look like a bit of a foxtrot type of guy. Is that your go-to?
2: Well, it probably depends how many red wines you've had, and how sharp your definition of a foxtrot is. There might be a few fake lassos flying around tonight, but, you know.
0: Luke, tell us a few of the entrants and the people that are donating their time and sacrificing time and learning how to dance. Name some of the people that are involved in the fundraiser tonight that are actually doing the dancing.
2: Yeah. So we've got, Beck Anderson, who's managing a cellar door up at Yolumba. We've got Darren Pratt. He's a real estate agent. We've got Dawn and Elliot, this beautiful old retired couple that have been so supportive of, they've been at everyone's fundraising event and they're just those beautiful people that you wish everyone had in their lives. And yep. I'm so blessed to have actually met them in the last few months. We've got photographers. It's a real mix of people, men and women across the board. And I think people are nominated by their friends or can nominate themselves. I thought I'd better put my own hand up after they decided to make Spoke to a Bloke the charity. So I thought, well, I can put my two left dancing shoes on and do this for the team. I'm generally pretty good at making a fool of myself without raising money. So if it's for a cause, let's get on board.
0: Now tell me, how much practice have you had?
2: You've got to
0: do the maybe a bit of tap dancing or the foxtrot or the what are some other names of dances? Come on, off the top of your head. Paso Doble. There you go.
2: There's a whole lot of
0: words. I find
2: that
0: very hard to say, let alone dance.
2: Yeah, that's right.
0: How much practice have you put in for tonight's event?
2: Oh, a fair bit. I reluctantly have dragged my wife along for this. So she's my dance partner. And she went, you know what? If I'm going to sign up for this, you're not going to make me look like a fool. So
0: How's her toes? Have you been stepping on them a fair bit during practice?
2: I think our choreographer knew my talents and has kept us reasonably separated for a great portion of the dance.
0: Now, back to Spoke to a Bloke. We mentioned the website, we mentioned the Facebook page. Are you looking for more volunteers? Is it a situation similar to what Paula was talking about in regards to the Futures Association here at Newry? So many organisations are looking for more volunteers. How are you guys going in regards to that side of things?
2: Well, there are a very few group. It's a very small group of people that are actually paid. All of us, or the majority of us, are volunteers, and that enables us to push a lot more of that money back into the causes that we're trying to support. So yeah, the more volunteers we have, the better. And as I said earlier, if you're out there and you think that there's a need for this and in your community, please reach out. Like, for me, it's probably was a cry for help for myself, which led me into this. Yep. I felt that I was probably needing to talk to someone, and it wasn't that I was seeking professional help, but sometimes just having someone to stand beside you and actually listen, engage, and be a part of that conversation without judgment is an incredibly powerful thing, and it's helped me a lot through the years.
0: You must meet a lot of people that are in the same sort of shoes as what you've walked through.
2: That's how I got here. I went, well, if there's a need for me in this world to have these conversations, there's probably a whole lot of men out there in the same boat. And I've only been in the Barossa for 10 years. I moved here to start my family, and I'm now raising the next generation of Barossans. And I want him to grow up knowing, hey, it's okay to have a bad day. Mm. And I will be here to listen to you. Yeah. And that's perfectly fine. And I want him to recognise that there's a value in being able to listen to people as well. It's not just talking to yourself, but it's being there for someone else as well.
0: Beautifully said. Beautifully said. You've hit the nail on the head there, mate, and that's lovely things to say. Spoke to a bloke because of the organisation. I'm not sure whether tickets are still available tonight.
2: Completely sold out, unfortunately.
0: Obviously, they know that you're dancing.
2: Yeah, that's right. Word's gotten around.
0: Word has gotten out.
2: Look, if people want to see it, usually the dancers' performances get loaded up on the Stars of Barossa website in the near future, I'd guess. So you'll be able to watch that routine and save it for future reference because I'm sure it'll be memorable.
0: Well, we're here at the footy club. Oh, we're here at the Oval, and Josh Norton was involved in the dancing last year.
2: He was.
0: I don't know how good he was. I haven't seen any footage of Josh Norton dancing, but I want to see you. I want to see your dancing. So I will be having a look at the download once it's on the website. And see how you and your wife go.
2: Look, if you play your cards right, we're set up here for a sausage sizzle for Spoke to a Bloke all day. I might be able to cut a few shapes out the front of the paddock here in the ice still.
0: Pass a dog blade.
2: I don't think you'll be seeing any of those, all right?
0: Just very quickly before I do let you go, and we've got to get going, how much money roughly gets raised in an event like Barossa's Under the Stars?
2: So far, so last year they had the Make-A-Wish Foundation and it was $119,000. So it's a pretty substantial amount. I think to date, I don't have the exact numbers, but from all of the stars have their own fundraising events, and I think we're already up at around 50, possibly over. So if we look at, I think, another 40 or 50 tonight, yeah, we're in the vicinity of a six-figure donation, which is just incredible from a small community.
0: Yep.
2: And it's part of what I love living about here. Everyone really bands together and looks after each other.
0: Absolutely brilliant. Well done. Good luck tonight. Is the saying break a leg?
2: Well, I hope not.
0: Yeah.
2: But, you know, they're not that stressful, my dance moves.
0: Luke from Spoke to a Bloke, great organisation. Thanks very much for popping in and saying g'day. As mentioned, you're about to go and organise the sausage sizzle, so you've got a very busy morning. But once again, thanks very much to you. Thank you very much to Paula for both coming in. And have a great weekend.
2: Thank you so much for having us.
0: News time.
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3: Good morning, Richard Davies with ABC News. Hamas is insisting it will only hand over its weapons in Gaza if Israel agrees to stop attacks on the Strip and withdraws its forces from large swathes of the territory. Here's Middle East correspondent Matthew Doran.
4: Donald Trump was keen to spruik Hamas's announcement it would completely disarm, saying Israel likes the deal. But the declaration from the militant group is conditional on Israel's conduct, and the Netanyahu government is yet to formally respond to the announcement. It's previously said it would only stop attacks when Hamas stopped posing a threat, and it would only withdraw troops after the group laid down its weapons. It's fueling scepticism among Palestinians in Gaza, who've welcomed the announcement from Hamas, but are wary it will change anything. Matthew Doran, ABC News, Jerusalem.
3: The Spanish government says many of the estimated 60,000 migrants who entered Spanish territory from Morocco have returned home. At least 57 people died during attempts to cross into the enclave of Ceuta in North Africa. Spain's prime minister has blamed trafficking gangs for the surge, vowing to deport anyone who entered illegally. Police in Adelaide have arrested two teenagers who allegedly assaulted a man near the West Terrace skate park last night. It's alleged a 55-year-old man saw a group of youths graffitiing an electrical box, but when he tried to intervene, was punched and kicked to the ground. The man was taken to hospital with non-life-threatening head injuries. Police arrested a 16-year-old North Adelaide boy and a 17-year-old Mount Barker boy, charging them with assault causing harm. They were bailed to appear in the Adelaide Youth Court in September. Family and friends of an Aboriginal man who died in police custody in Adelaide just over a week ago have gathered at a CBD vigil to remember him. Police say the 23-year-old man became unresponsive when they tried to arrest him on West Terrace in the city and he couldn't be revived. Police say they will treat an internal investigation into the death with the utmost importance. Speaking at a vigil held last night, the man's auntie, Melissa Thompson, says he was a loving person.
5: He was loving and helpful and kind and I'm going to miss his smiles and his laugh.
3: Major discussions about the future of land rights for Indigenous Australians will continue into the second day of the 26th Garma Festival. Nate Woodall reports from Northeast Arnhem Land.
6: After an announcement from the Northern Territory government about a new land tenure agreement with the Rirratjingu clan yesterday, today's discussions will focus on the national conversation around land rights. Lawyer and land rights activist Noel Pearson will take to the stage this morning ahead of a keynote address from Senator Penny Wong alongside Indigenous Australians Minister Malin Terry McCarthy. Meanwhile, Yothu Yindi Foundation Chairman Jawa Yunupingu will also deliver his reflections on 50 years of land rights legislation.
3: Coral in southern parts of the Great Barrier Reef is showing promising signs of recovery from the worst bleaching event on record. Joanna Marie has more.
7: The major coral bleaching event occurred in 2024 and was the first time in recorded history the southernmost coral cay, Lady Elliot Island, had been impacted. Marine biologist Erin Watson says the island's reef has almost fully recovered.
8: 40% of our corals that were surveyed, they bleached, but 90% of those corals recovered.
7: She says Cyclone Alfred cooled the ocean temperature by 2 degrees last year and provided some relief. Bleaching occurs during marine heat waves when coral becomes stressed and expels its zooxanthellae, the algae that provides it with nutrients and colour.
3: In the AFL, the Dockers have secured a top two finish with their 18th win of the season, defeating the Bulldogs by 37, 11-12-78 to 5-11-41. Frio broke clear in the second half, kicking 6 unanswered goals either side of three-quarter time. Josh Tracy kicked 3 goals in his 100th game, while Carl Warner took 13 marks. Fremantle remain undefeated at home and are on track to secure the minor premiership and a home qualifying final. Bulldogs coach Luke Beveridge says his side missed its opportunities.
9: Times in the game when we were in there from a scoreboard perspective, we had momentum opportunities, we fumbled the ball or we mucked up gilt edge chances, and we fueled Fremantle's game, and we didn't cope too well at the end of the game. So it's a disappointing night.
3: South Australia's weather, morning frost, possibly severe about parts of the southeast, central parts of the northern agricultural area and the pastoral districts. 16 and sunny in Port Lincoln, Port Pirie, Renmark and Broken Hill. 14 mostly sunny in Mount Gambier. Adelaide sunny with a top of 16. It's currently 6.9. Tomorrow, a shower or two, 17.
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0: We've had a busy morning here in Newry. It's a lovely part of the world. There is Jack Frost out on the oval here at the Newry Oval, and very cold. And thank you to Gabrielle, who has been in contact to say that the temperature, as I do apologise because it's just gone off the screen, but Gabrielle from Burra has just told me via a text, -4.3 is the temperature currently in Burra. So, brass monkeys, I think, is the saying, isn't it? But anyway, very cold here also in Newry. The frost is on the oval, and it's going to be a sunny day, according to the weather. And speaking of which, what's it going to be like where you are? In Adelaide, it's expected to be 15 degrees. It's going to say sunny for all of these, so I won't say the word sunny, but it will be sunny in all these locations. 15 degrees for Adelaide, Newry 14 degrees. York Peninsula, good morning to our York Peninsula listeners. Maitland 15, Edithburg 15, 15 for Kadena and 14 for Minleton. Kingscote on the island, Kangaroo Island, 15 degrees, 13 degrees for Pandana, 15 for Kingscote. Mount Gambier, if you're heading south, 14 degrees with a morning fog. Keith, 16 degrees. Murray Bridge, 16 degrees. Renmark and Wakery, quite often at the same temperature, where they are again today, with a morning frost and sunny during the day. 16 degrees for both of those locations. Also, snap for Port Pirie. Snap in more ways than one, because there's morning frost and sunny. 14 degrees for Jamestown. 13 degrees for Clare. Hawker, 15 degrees. Whyalla, 17. Cleve and Kimber, both expecting 15 degrees. Port Lincoln, 16 degrees. 17 degrees for Coffin Bay. 16 for Cummins. Ceduna, 18 degrees, which is the highest temperature I've read out so far. 17 degrees for Woodner. 18 degrees for Elliston. Cooper Pedy, 18 degrees. 18 for Roxby Downs. Woomera, 17 degrees. And the highest temperature I'm going to read out, the lowest was 13, I think. The highest temperature I'm going to read out is 20 degrees at Moomba. It's going to be sunny there. It's going to be 19 degrees.

0: quiz for Saturday morning. I'm here at Newry. Pete's back in the studio, and we've been lucky enough to be joined by the Port Lincoln, well, I'm going to call her the boss of Port Lincoln Studio.
1: Oh, no. Jody, you can't say that.
0: Jodie Hamilton. Yes, I can. How are you, Jodie?
1: Oh, I'm very well. Thanks so much, Chuck. Good morning to everyone.
0: Are you nervous on this Saturday morning? It's a quiz that's very important because we've had 13 quizzes. Pete's only been beaten 3 times, Jodie, so no pressure.
1: Oh, I am absolutely shocking at quizzes. So Pete's probably on the money here, I think.
0: I'm
1: always one of those ones who's like, oh, it's this or it's that, and I always choose the wrong one.
0: Jodie, tell me.
1: Not a quiz champion, but happy to be involved.
0: Jodie, tell me a bit about yourself.
1: Yeah, so I'm so lucky. I'm the features reporter here, so I get to do a lot of those human interest type stories. I do radio stories, have a great interest in video as well, so make some video stories, occasionally the TV story, and also online stories. So yeah, we do a lot of stuff here in Port Lincoln. We've got some beautiful areas to cover and towns and just characters. So if anyone has any ideas of someone who's done something amazing or someone who has something quirky that they collect or do, then yeah, they can reach out to us. We'd love to do those sorts of stories. I think they just make people feel good when the world is,
0: absolutely,
1: you know, there's lots of stuff going on in the world and it's nice to have those beautiful stories. So I'm lucky I get to do those.
0: It's also a very important part of the show is that you've got to beat Pete.
1: So I'll try my best on behalf of Port Lincoln. We can do this.
0: Yes, you can. You can. Pete, how are you feeling?
2: Well, always a bit sort of nervy and, you know.
0: But anyway, question one, Jodie, your name is your buzzer. So it's all based on speed. If you know the answer to the question, you just quickly come in with Jodie.
1: Wow, it's a buzzer situation.
0: Oh, yeah.
1: I didn't know that.
0: Yeah,
1: right,
0: no, yeah,
1: gotta sharpen up.
0: Yeah.
1: Sharpen up. Okay.
0: Yeah, not all of them are buzzers. Some of them are nearest the pin, but first few are buzzers. Question number one: which planet is closest to the sun?
2: Peter, Mercury.
0: Well done, Pete. Good start.
1: My boys will kill me for that.
0: Yeah, I'll tell you what. Come on, Jodie. You need to lift. You need to lift. 1-0 early. Question number two: what is the longest river in the world?
2: Peter.
1: Jodie.
0: Pete got in there before you. Pete?
2: The Nile.
0: Jodie.
1: Damn it.
0: Come on.
1: I know, I had my hand ready on that buzzer.
0: Now, nearest the pin. This is a nearest the pin. Now, you don't need your buzzer. Question number three is nearest the pin. According to Google, which I get most of my information from for the quiz.
2: Very solid.
0: It is very solid. What percentage of the earth is covered by water?
2: I'm going to say 90%.
0: 90%? Okay, now, Jodie.
1: I think it's 80, so I'd go lower.
0: Lower.
1: I think I'll go 83.
0: Okay. It's not a... but it is for a point for you, Jodie. So you do get the point. So Jodie goes to 1, Pete is on 2. The correct answer is 71%.
2: 71, there you go.
1: There you go.
2: What, are we drying up or... did I get that wrong? Obviously, I got it wrong.
0: I didn't study that part of the question.
1: It would actually be going higher if we're having global warming
0: and
1: melting.
0: Jodie, one thing that Peter, after all these weeks of Pete, the producer, doing this quiz, the one thing that I've always told Pete is never ask the quizmaster questions because I haven't done all the research, Pete.
2: That's all right. We move on.
1: Yeah.
0: Hey, I'm asking the questions, not you, Pete. Anyway, question number four, also nearest the pin, but this time, Jodie, the pressure's on you because, you know, it was Pete first. Now you've got to go first with this one.
1: Okay.
0: Question number four, nearest the pin, no buzzer required. What year did the comedy show, very sad week this week, but the comedy show The Goodies, with Bill Oddie passing away this week, which was very sad. The comedy show The Goodies... what year did it finish broadcasting? When was it last recorded? What year was The Goodies finishing up in regards to the recording of the show of the fantastic Goodies? Now, Jodie, I don't want to give your age away, but are you in a situation where you know a bit about The Goodies?
1: I do. We did watch The Goodies, but I don't know if they were repeats because it was in Australia. So
0: yes,
1: did it finish then or get them 5 years later? I don't know.
0: See, Chuck's quiz is always a little bit tricky with things.
1: It
0: like
1: is a bit
0: that.
1: Tricky.
0: Yes.
1: That's okay. So, all right, I'm going to go with maybe 73.
0: 73? You're saying it finished in 73?
1: Can I change my mind?
0: Yes.
1: 78.
0: Okay, you're going with 78.
1: 78, yeah.
0: Pete, if you could see Pete, I can see him through the...
1: Does he know the answer?
0: No, he doesn't.

0: I don't. But I
1: think he was going to say 78. By the way, I'm looking down at the camera, and I can see him in the studio. I can see him in the studio in Port Pirie, and he's just grivaced. He's just showing a bit of a emotion there, because I think that's what he was going to say. So 1978 is Jody's answer. Pete?
0: You made it really hard by saying that, Jody. I was happy when you said 73, because I would have said later. But 78, gee. That sounds about right. I'm still going to stick with later.
1: You chose well, Pete. You chose well. 1982.
2: Oh, golly.
1: February the 13th.
2: I did think maybe I was a little bit young then. I do remember it. So
1: you're
2: yeah,
1: a lot younger
2: anyway.
1: Than us. You're a lot younger than us. So February the 13th, 1982. It started in November 1970. But
2: funny,
1: Bill Oddie,
2: funny show.
1: It was a great show, wasn't it? Icky Thump. Do you remember that?
0: Very, very offbeat, wasn't it?
1: With the black pudding. It was black pudding, or what was the black pudding called?
0: I can't remember.
1: Anyway,
2: I don't know. But I think that's why Aussies liked it. Just the humour is,
1: absolutely.
2: It's pretty funny.
1: And that humour's not around anymore, is it?
2: No.
1: You don't see it as much. But anyway, back to the quiz. Question number 5. What is the smallest country in the world?
2: Jody got in first.
0: Jody, well done.
1: Oh, hang on. Mm. Don't say well done. She hasn't got it right yet.
2: Oh, my God. It's one of two. Damn it. The Vatican? Vatican City?
1: Jody, well done.
2: Oh, yes, got
1: well
2: it.
1: Done. Correct. Question number 6. Jody, 3-2 Pete's way. This is a ring-a-ding-ding.
0: It's a ding-dong battle.
1: It is a ding-dong, and it might all come down to the singing question, which I'm really looking forward to. I really hope Jody gets this next question, Pete. No offence, Pete, of course.
0: No, none taken, Chuck.
1: Question number 6. Buzzer required. What is the most popular meat consumed in Australia?
0: Peter.
2: Jody.
1: Peter's in first.
2: Damn it.
1: He's thinking about it now. He's gone in early.
0: I'm going to say beef.
1: Incorrect. Jody, here is your chance.
2: Chicken?
1: Now, just out of interest, for those people wondering, the most consumed meat in Australia is chicken, as Jody just mentioned. I'm the chookie, not you, Jody.
2: Yeah.
1: Jody just mentioned chicken, and she's correct. 44% of the meat consumed is chicken by Australians. And it was less than half of that back in the 1950s.
0: What was it back then? Probably lamb or something?
1: Lamb, yeah. Yes.
2: Yeah.
1: Back in the 1950s, lamb was the most consumed meat. Mm. Now it's chicken, and that would all come down to expense, I suppose.
2: I think so, yeah. I know in our household, a lot of chicken.
0: Yeah.
1: What's the best way to have your chicken?
2: The bachelor's handbag?
1: Yes. What's your most popular chicken dish, Jody?
2: Oh, we love butter chicken.
1: Oh, yeah.
2: Butter chicken's really good. Just, you can do so much with it. You bake it with everything and you can. Butter chicken, though, favourite.
1: What's your favourite chicken?
0: I like roast, but then there's a set number of herbs and spices that go around chicken that I don't mind either.
1: And the Port Pirie studio
0: is very close to.
1: Anyway, that's another story for another day. Next question, Jody, is the music question. Now, Jody, I'm quite happy because you are our guest and we appreciate you joining us so early on a Saturday morning. I'm happy for you to choose who goes first, you or Peter.
2: I think Pete can go first.
1: I'll tell you what, I've been looking forward to this all week. Now, just to give everyone the idea of what's been going on, we have asked Jody to choose a song. She doesn't know what the line is that she needs to sing, but she's chosen the song. And I've given that information to Pete. So both players know what the song's going to be. They've got no idea what the line is they're going to have to sing. Okay? Jody, you've chosen Pete to go first?
2: Yes.
1: Pete, good luck.
0: Thank you.
1: This is the song. As soon as it stops, you start singing.
0: Right.
1: Good luck, Pete. And for those people that have got dogs in their house.
0: Yeah.
1: Anyway.
0: It's probably more humane to put them down now.
1: You ready, Pete?
0: Yeah.
1: Good luck.
0: Okay.

0: I can buy myself flowers. Write my name in the sand.
1: Are we still going?
0: Yes.
1: Oh, okay.
0: Talk to myself for hours. Say things you don't understand.
1: Which is ironic. And that I've just been singing things that people don't understand.
2: I don't think I've ever met anyone that starts singing with an accent.
1: Really? What sort of...
2: That's magnificent. Oh, dear.
1: That would have been easier with Billy Ray Cyrus than Miley Cyrus.
2: Now, that's Pete. That's Pete out the way. Pete, that was interesting.
1: I hope Petty was listening to that.
2: Oh dear! This is the best part of my week by far. Righto, Johnny.
3: Okay, I might warn you. I can't actually sing either. When there's karaoke,
1: hey!
2: You're saying that
1: pull up a truck.
3: Sorry,
1: you mentioned the word either.
3: Sorry.
2: Jodie Hamilton, the score is
3: specialist.
2: Jodie Hamilton, the score is 3-3.
3: Oh, my God, there's a lot riding on this.
2: There is a lot riding on this.
1: I think I know the winner here, Jodie. I reckon we can hand it over to Jodie right now.
2: Jodie Hamilton from the Port Lincoln studio of ABC. Good luck. Here we go.
3: Okay.

I can buy myself flowers, write my name in the sand, talk to myself for hours, say things you don't understand.

0: Jody.
1: Well, there's two more verses, Jody
0: Hamilton. I've got no round of applause for you, but tell you what, Pete.
1: That was excellent, Jody. You must have a. Have you got a karaoke machine at home or something?
2: No. I have sang that song a lot. I've had that at home on the speaker. My kids hate it. They're like, the boys are like, turn that off. Yes, do love it. Do love a Miley Cyrus sing-along.
0: Let's make it official. Jody Hamilton.
1: Well done, Jody.
2: Thank you.
0: 4-3, and you have defeated Pete, the producer. Jody Hamilton, I've got to keep on moving. Got lots to get through here at New Year, but Jody Hamilton, well done.
1: Thank you, Jody. Well done.
2: Fair play, Pete. Thanks. Good game.
0: And Pete, for entertainment value, you'd never heard of the song before.
1: No.
0: And you've sang the song along.
2: You did well.
0: And you've done very well. And also, you've also made me use about 3 tissues here at the New Newry Outside Broadcast. Jody Hamilton, have a great weekend, mate. Pete Richards, thanks very much, and we'll catch up with you again soon. Let's listen to a version of Miley Cyrus's Flowers song by Miley Cyrus now. Not as good as the 2 versions we just heard, but let's see how she goes.

0: That is the real version of Miley Cyrus. A big cheerio to both Pete and Jody. That was very entertaining and really enjoyed that. Coming up now, last night I went to the Hope Cup launch at Gawler and caught up with the absolute champion, Barat, commentator for Channel 7, also Darren Dwyer. Here's a snippet of the interview that I had with them last night at the function.
1: Okay, we're here at the gala opening of the Hope Cup fundraiser. Absolutely fantastic. The Hope Cup is all about, instead of me talking about it, let's talk to Darren Dwyer, who's one of the organisers. Darren, the Hope Cup, we spoke to you a couple of weeks ago on ABC North and Western Air Peninsula. Tonight's been a very successful night. Yeah. How did it all pan out?
2: It's beautiful. I mean, the Hope Cup has been well served tonight. We've had amazing people. Brett, who has been incredible, yourself. I think we've raised a shed load of money, and it's going to really help people find hope, experience hope, and live hope. So, it's been an amazing night. I'm feeling a little bit overwhelmed at the moment. I don't know whether I'm going to cry or what. It's just been incredible.
1: Well, it's an absolute superstar in Barat. He commentates for Channel 7. He does fantastic documentaries. He's an absolutely magnificent man with very bright shirts and very long hair. Barat, welcome.
3: Thank you so much. And, you know, we had a lot of fun. We spoke about all things, some of which I don't think we should repeat on the air.
1: We talked about cows. We talked about all sorts of things, didn't we?
3: We did. But I think the person who stole the show for me was Brian, who was fighting homelessness. And thanks to... he's still fighting homelessness. But what he does have is in his life right now is hope. And that's thanks to Darren and his wonderful team. And that's what we're here for. We're here to connect people through their stories and our stories.
1: We're here with about 160 people, maybe 170 people, all with the same idea, all with the same wanting to raise money for the homeless and this Hope Cup. The game of cricket's on the 15th of November. You love cricket. You eat, breathe, sleep cricket. How are you looking for this season coming up? You cover all the test matches. How's your year looking, Barat?
3: Oh, it's going to be a busy 12 months. It's crazy that Australia, or the men's Australian team, are going to play 21 tests in the space of less than 12 months, actually, August 13th to August 2nd next year. So I'll be on the road quite a bit. I'll be all over the place. But I will be keeping an eye and a year on the Hope Cup. And hopefully the Riverside Star 11 can go 3-0. Yeah, let's do it.
1: I did not know that you lived in Adelaide. I didn't know you were an Adelaide boy. So that's something I learnt tonight, Barat. Barat, as far as Channel 7's coverage is concerned and the commentary and the documentaries and all the work that you do, what do you love about your job, mate?
3: Oh, I think it's just the storytelling aspect of it is what I like the most. And when it comes to doing what I do on TV, the fact that I'm the only one who gets away with wearing whatever I want, it creates a lot of envy in that commentary box, trust me. But no, the fact that I can be who I am on camera, and the fact that it seems to generate so much love and joy for people around the country is what makes it all worth it.
1: You're an Indian cricket fan. Gee whiz, there'd be a lot of people that could say that they're Indians and they're a cricket fan. But you bring joy by the well-known and the brilliant colourful shirts. You talked about that tonight. You like people having smiles on their faces, don't you?
3: We all often talk about, and not to make it very serious, but we often talk about finding a purpose in life. I thankfully, and I'm so grateful, I found that purpose in life many years ago, which is to put smiles on people's faces. And if I can, keep adding to that number of people who smile because of what I do, I'll die a happy man someday, long, long time from now. But I think that's what it comes down to, bringing joy for people and putting smiles.
1: On behalf of the Salvos, on behalf of the Riverside Church, on behalf of Darren, on behalf of the Gawler Police Force, it's been a wonderful night. You were very entertaining.

0: You said that you loved Adelaide Oval, you love Travis Head, you love all the people that we love as well, but you know what? We love you, mate. It was absolutely entertaining time, and it's been an absolute privilege for me to be here and watch you strut your stuff. Absolutely fantastic. And to you, Darren, well done to you. A lot of money being raised, and you do a lot of work behind it as well. Just repeating, the 15th of November is the game of cricket. You are the All-Stars team.
1: That's right.
0: You're English.
1: Yep.
0: So All-Stars and English in the same sentence. How does that, Bharat, how does that work?
2: I just hope as captain he doesn't get them to play basketball. Like, yeah. I just hope they play some conventional cricket and just don't throw the game away.
1: Just on that note, actually, this year we've decided, because we love the idea of the community around the boundary, and this year it's going to be a completely free community event bar the food. So all the kids' activities, because the Hope Cup isn't just about raising funds, it's about raising awareness and also compassion. So we've got the awareness, so you understand the situation that homeless people are in. It's the compassion, which is your spirit or your heart for those people, and then coming along and the practical side of doing something, raising money, being around what the projects that we do.
0: And so, it's all happening at Trinity College on the 15th of November.
1: That's it, Waldeck Oval.
0: Good on you.
1: Love to see you all there. Bless you.
0: Darren Dwyer, well done. And Bharat, lovely to meet you, mate.
2: Absolute pleasure. Thank
0: and
2: you so
0: good
2: much.
0: Luck with your Channel 7 coverage. Good luck with all your commentary. We love what you do. Keep up the great work.
2: No, you keep up the great work too. Thank you so much. It was a pleasure meeting you, Chuck.
1: And Chuck, that, yeah, I want to say, oh, too late.
0: You're right.
1: I was just going to say thank you, Chuck. You were the glue that kept it all together. So thank you so much for that,
0: good
1: buddy.
0: On you, mate.
1: Bless you.
0: No worries. Well,

0: ABC News with Richard Davies. Good morning. Adelaide's Rundle Place Shopping Centre and the Australian Tax Office's city premises are among several CBD sites expected to remain without power for much of today after a burst water main flooded an electrical substation early yesterday morning. About 1,200 properties lost power at the peak of the outage, with SA Power Networks aiming to restore electricity to the remaining four by Monday at the latest. External Affairs Manager Cecilia Schutz says a Bendigo Bank building and a commercial office building are also likely to stay in the dark until the afternoon.
1: We hope to make good progress with those four sites. We'll have to turn our focus after that to the work that's involved with the Coromandel Place substation, which will be significant.
0: Robe District Council CEO says PIRSA officers have been attending a marina in the state's southeast every day since Monday to pick up dead birds. The Department for Primary Industries says that a silver gull found at Robe has returned a suspected positive H5 bird flu result. Samples from the seagull have been sent interstate for testing. CEO Nat Traeger says PIRSA officers have been euthanizing sick birds at Robe's marina.
2: Was. No one likes that word. There's no cure. So we've got to do the best that we can for those that are sick. And of course, the quicker you euthanize, the less likelihood of the spread is.
0: US President Donald Trump claims that Israel is very happy with an agreement reached by his so-called Board of Peace for the complete disarmament of Hamas and other armed Palestinian groups in Gaza. Under the agreement, which will be carried out in phases, Israeli forces would withdraw as disarmament proceeds and an international stabilization force would work with a new Palestinian police force to secure the enclave. While there's been no confirmation by Israel, Mr. Trump has called the agreement a major breakthrough, saying nobody had thought it would be possible to disarm Hamas.
3: Israel's very happy about it. Israel helped us, and they've been very good. They've been very good about it. Most people said that would be a deal that would be undoable. Now, will it go through its ups and downs? It's a very complex situation over there. The people are very complex, and it's a great breakthrough. Nobody's ever thought that would be possible to disarm Hamas.
0: Coral in southern parts of the Great Barrier Reef is showing promising signs of recovery after the worst bleaching event on record in 2024. It was the first time in recorded history the southernmost coral at Lady Elliot Island had been impacted. Mike Emsley, a research team leader at the Australian Institute of Marine Science, says while there's been remarkable recovery around Lady Elliot Island, it's not the same story everywhere.
4: Results from last year showed substantial mortality from the 2024 mass bleaching event. We saw up to 40% of reefs had the largest annual decline in coral cover that we've seen in 40 years of monitoring.
0: More people than ever before are accessing the National Debt Helpline, with a coordinator saying being employed isn't the financial security it used to be. More than 183,000 people have contacted the helpline this last financial year, with over 40% of those having part or full-time employment. Coordinator Vicky Staff says there's been an increase in demand for services in recent months.
5: It really spiked when the war in Iran started. So that's when we started to see really big increases in people reaching out for help. And a lot of that, we think, had to do with the spike in petrol and diesel prices.
0: Australian flag bearer and 2022 pole vault gold medalist Nina Kennedy has had to settle for silver on another busy night of athletics finals at the Commonwealth Games. Jessica Stewart is in Glasgow.
6: With the women's pole vault final whittled down to its final two athletes, Kennedy needed to clear a height of 4.7 metres but missed on all three attempts. Gold medal winning Kiwi Eliza McCartney also failed the height but triumphed by the barest of margins on countback. That came after Australian teenager Isaac Beercroft was victorious in the men's race walk, outlasting Kenyan Stephen Kayu in a classic. Star sprint duo Tori Lewis and Lachlan Kennedy both missed the medals in their respective 200 metre finals, while Sarah Billings picked up bronze in the women's 800, and Layla Sharp and Ayla Kowalczyk took the minor medals in the women's long jump T38.
0: Taking a look at South Australia's weather, morning frost, possibly severe about parts of the southeast, central parts of the northern agricultural area and the pastoral districts. Sunny and 16 for Port Lincoln, Port Pirie, Renmark and Broken Hill. Mount Gambier 14, mostly sunny. Adelaide, a sunny day ahead, a top of 16. It's currently 8 degrees. Tomorrow, a shower or two developing and 17. 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
8: Good morning to you on this Saturday morning, the first day of August. I'm here at the lovely oval and township of Newry in the Barossa, and there's frost on the oval. The kids are just about to run out and start the junior grades of footy here at Newry, and a big day taking on Kapunda in all grades, obviously, and the netball's going to be go, go, go as well very shortly. Speaking of netball, I'm going to be catching up with the male president. I emphasise male because it's not very often you have a male president of a netball club, but we'll catch up with Matt Pfeiffer very shortly, and also our correspondent, Tab McKenzie, very shortly. Before we get that, I'm just going to thank everyone for all the text messages we've been receiving. The Jamestown pop-up market, as I have just lost it but now found it again. Here we go. The Jamestown pop-up market is on Sunday, tomorrow, from 9 a.m. to 1 p.m. at the Memorial Hall. So thank you for whoever sent through that text message. Jamestown pop-up market tomorrow between 9 a.m. and 1 p.m. Get there and support that if you can. And also for all those people that are sending through text messages that have got problems with their dogs that went running after listening to Pete Richens, the producer, singing earlier on this morning, I'm still recovering from it. My ears were bleeding, but we will recover from it. But very amusing quiz this morning where Pete Richens was trying to impersonate Miley Cyrus singing Flowers, and we look forward to what he brings to the table next week because it's his choice of song next week. Matt Pfeiffer, a very good morning to you. You're the president of the Newry Netball Club, and you luckily didn't hear Pete Richens sing. You didn't have your headset on at that stage, but you missed quite a highlight.
9: Yeah, so you said. Thanks for having me, Chook. It's been it's a nice frosty morning here in Newry Upper at the moment. Hands aren't working, nose are running, and the mouth won't work properly either. So,
8: Matt, tell us about how you got involved in not so much netball, but being the president of a netball club. I'll just get your mic a bit closer to your mouth, Matt. Sorry. Yep, go on.
9: I've got three daughters. They've all been involved in sport for some time through basketball, netball, cricket, football. And I was approached by a couple of ladies on the committee that were serving on a committee with me in the basketball, and they asked if I'd like to come and join the committee. So I did and got involved. And a year later, or 2 years later rather, our vice president stood down, so I got sort of coaxed into doing that, and then the following year our president stood down, so I was the choice for that one as well. So sort of more fell into it rather than anything, but you know, I've always been involved in community sport and really love getting involved in it.
8: I say this with a smile on my face and tongue in cheek, but how are you coping?
9: Oh, it's great.
8: Being on a committee full of females, Matt, with all due respects to the lovely females that are our listeners out there, how are you coping? And is it a new experience, and how are you coping with it?
9: No, with a family of three daughters and a wife, I sort of know when to tune in and tune out and be on my best behaviour at all times. So the girls are great. The ladies are great. And now it's the volunteers, the players, they're all fantastic and so welcoming to me. It's been really good. I've thoroughly enjoyed it. You know, coming out on Thursday nights and getting involved and getting to know the girls, from young ones through to the senior players as well. It's a really good club, and I think the BLGNA as a whole is really good and very supportive. So
8: that's my next question. You sort of touched on it then, but what is your situation with being president? What do you actually do? Is it a situation where you go to a lot of the trainings? Are you always at the games? Are you there all day? Talk us through a normal week, I guess, yeah, as the president of a netball club.
9: Yeah, sure. So I normally come out Thursday nights. My daughter plays, so she's still in inters. Other two have moved and don't play anymore, but I come out Thursday nights. And while she trains, I sit in the office there with the girls and we work through a few things and not any issues or problems that we have. Hang around if I need to, some nights longer than others, and she sits in the car and waits, or if she's lucky, she gets a lift home. poor thing, but she's done well for many years. And then, Saturday mornings, home games are here at 7:30, 8 o'clock in the morning to help set up, and that sort of typically goes through for the rest of the day and finish up about 5 o'clock. Sometimes we'll hang back at the club for a bit. Away games are great. I just rock up to my daughter's game and maybe hang around for one after, and then we duck away and go somewhere else.
8: Matt Pfeiffer, the person, tell us a bit about yourself. Forget about the netball side of things. Tell us a bit about you.
9: So I've got a history of volunteering. My father's pretty much involved in a lot of different things as well, so that's where I've got that from. I work for a place called Wine Grapes Australia, so heavily involved in the wine industry up here in the Barossa, and absolutely love it. Volunteer, I'm obviously the netball president here at Newry. I also assistant coach the under 16 girls team here, which is really kicking goals this year. I also am an ambulance volunteer as well, so at Capunda. Brilliant. Really enjoy getting involved in the community and helping out where I can.
8: What do you love about Newry? I've been asking our other guests throughout the morning. What do you love about Newry?
9: Oh, as a town, it's just a great place. It's like I say, my wife laughs at me because I might go to the shop to grab a loaf of bread and a bottle of milk
8: and not come back.
9: Takes me 3 hours. So. anywhere you go, it's a great community. Really well connected. Everyone's there for each other, and really support each other in the wider community. As far as the club goes, there's some really great, strong history between both netball and football. The boys have got a heap of reunions on today for the Sixers. Yeah. We've got our 40-year reunion on and our Sponsors Day on the Netball Club today. So there's always something happening, and it's an exciting place, and it's such a great club culture through here. So.
8: I wasn't going to ask you this, but now that you mentioned it as far as work goes, the grape industry, it's been publicised in recent days in regards to the way the grape industry and the wine industry is going. What's your viewpoint on it, and how you're travelling as far as that goes?
9: I thought we'd stay off that topic.
8: Yeah, sorry.
9: it's farming and it's tough everywhere. And I think that sometimes people forget how tough farming is from all aspects. You really don't have any options. You're sort of left to Mother Nature and what she does and how she runs the place. So, but hats off to the growers, the winemakers. They work tirelessly to do what they can and make ends meet and make things work. Especially the small family-owned businesses there, you know, they've got a lot of skin in the game, and kudos to those guys. They work hard and make this place and other regions a really good place to be, great for tourists and things like that. So get around them and support them where you can.
8: Now, the two of you in the same area for this outside broadcast, Capunda versus Newry today, you're next to a bit of a superstar. She's played about 3 million games, Tab McKenzie. Good morning to you, Tab.
10: Morning, Chuck.
8: No punch-ups, you two, OK? How are things looking as far as today's games go, Tab? What's going to be the game of the day in regards to all the grades?
10: Well, the top four teams all play each other this week, so there's probably two really good games on. Well, and the others are really good too because they'll be good contests in themselves. But, yeah, Central's and South, down at South Gawler and Newry Capunda. Here at Newry, both quality matches.
8: As far as the four is concerned with the A grade, is it a situation where anyone can beat anyone? Talking around, there's 13 or 14 different leagues that we cover as far as ABC North and Western Eyre Peninsula is concerned. There's a lot of great contests around regional footy and netball at the moment. Can anyone beat anyone in the top four? And add to fifth and sixth, how close is it amongst them?
10: Yeah, probably right down to Angaston in fifth, really competitive. Newry, obviously, undefeated, only just with a draw on their record. But on their day, probably they could be knocked off if they had a bit of a down day and the other team was
8: You're looking at Matt as you're answering that question, Tab. You're just checking to make sure that you're not in trouble for saying that. But yeah, so
10: well, obviously anything can happen on a day, but Newry's looking good at the moment.
8: Yeah. As far as, and I know that I've asked you this question before, and I'm really interested by this for the simple fact of, once again, all the leagues that we go to and all the different comps that we go to. Go through what's happening. Well, today, it's 14 minutes past eight, and there's kids out on the oval warming up, ready for a game of football. So the football side of things is different because of the age groups that you have here in this comp. But you've got so many different grades in netball. Can you talk us through how many grades and how it all works?
10: Yep, so we kick off at 8:30 at the netball courts with essentially an under-9 team and an under-11 team. And then we have two teams in those age groups, then two teams in 13s, 15s and 17s, and then seven senior grades.
8: Gee whiz.
10: So it's a big day over there.
8: And numbers been good? Throughout and this is a question for both of you, are numbers good for both Capunda and Newry as far as girls are concerned?
10: We are short on a couple of teams. We've only filled the six senior teams and one inters team, like 17s team, but And we're probably a bit light on in some of the other grades, but we have filled the teams.
9: And Newry this year, we've had a pretty strong turnout. So we've actually got a third team in one of those grades there, where we've had to pull a few kids up from lower grades just to fill and fill the comp, where I think there's the subby threes where there's seven teams in total. So the two clubs not holding a team in there. And our seniors were amazing. We had really strong numbers this year. So we were quite lucky at the onset and managed to fill them all. But then you still struggle through the season by filling them up and injuries. And
8: a question for both of you again before I both let you go, because I know, Tab, you're both very busy. But as far as the football side of things go, Tab, your Kapunda side, the A-grade's looking really good this year, although they had a bit of a stumble last week. They're sitting second on the ladder, whereas I think last year they finished second or third at bottom. So the success of the team is quite notable this year. Does that have an effect, and this is for you as well, Matt, does the football effectiveness or the football success, does that rub off to netball and vice versa? Do you think one follows the other generally?
10: Well, for us, our football's probably struggled for a number of years, so seeing them have success has been great for the clubs and the town. It definitely brings a bigger crowd along to watch, and people are excited and, keen to see a few wins.
8: I think it's probably the reverse with Newry, because I think Newry was the other way around. Newry wasn't overly, and with all due respects, wasn't overly successful in the netball last year, but this year you're looking cherry ripe.
9: Yeah, I was going to say the same thing. Yeah, total opposites. Our guys won the grand final last year, and then our seniors finished second to bottom, I think it was.
8: Yeah. In the netball, yeah.
9: And so you haven't lost a game this year in netball, and the boys are still faring okay in the mid part of the ladder. So,
8: Matt, before I let you go, you're president of the netball club. How many more years are you going to do it?
9: This is my last year.
8: Have you already said?
9: Yeah. They're all aware of that. And so hopefully the heat's off me a bit. but taking on the ambulance role this year is something that I'm really passionate about and want to invest a lot of time into. And there's expectations on that. So the girls are aware of that. All kids sport now for me is just a viewing platform only.
8: Well, Matt, I'm sure I'm speaking on behalf of all regional South Australians that are listening on ABC North and West and Eyre Peninsula. Anyone who volunteers their time to do SA Ambulance and ambulance work, their blood's worth bottling. So well done to you, mate. That's absolutely brilliant. And there's a lot of volunteers out there that do marvellous work, but well done. That's really good to hear.
9: Thank you.
8: Tab, all the very best, mate. What's your day looking like? You've got game number 6,407,000 to play. What you'd be coaching as well, I imagine.
10: Yeah.
8: Are you umpiring as well? Is there anything that you don't do?
10: Oh, I haven't actually had to umpire much this year. I'm coaching two grades. So I like to watch my son in the footy, then coach a couple of

0: Fans of netball then have a bit of a rest and then play.
1: And what's your Saturday night look like, Tab? Do you just flake it?
0: Crash on the couch. Yeah.
1: And tell me, what's your lovely husband doing with himself nowadays?
0: He's out coaching these little lads out here today.
1: So Buckets is out there somewhere, is he?
0: At some point he will be. Yeah, I can't see him there now. Then he likes to umpire the B grade, goal umpire the B grade.
1: Yeah, excellent. Oh, we'll have to keep an eye on him.
0: Yeah.
1: Make sure. Does he do all the fancy movements of goal umpires like they do on the AFL?
0: And I actually haven't watched him.
1: Oh, Tab? Tab, you should watch your husband do the goal umpire.
0: Watching netball.
1: Yeah. Tab McKenzie, thank you very much. Matt Pfeiffer, very nice to meet you,
2: thank
1: mate.
2: You. Yes.
1: And keep up the great work. Thank you for having us here at Newry. It's been a great morning so far, and we wish you all the very best for the rest of the season to both of you. And once again, volunteering and doing what you're doing, Matt. It's an absolute pleasure to meet you, mate. No, well done.
2: Thank you.
1: Keep Cheers. Up the great work.
2: Thanks.
1: This is Ian Chook-Haslett on a Saturday morning. It's the first day of August. On your Saturday morning, whatever you're up to, hopefully ABC North and Western Air Peninsula is a good start to your day. Coming up next, after this very short break, we're going to stick on the netball subject and we'll head to the Northern Areas Netball Association.
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1: I'm in the beautiful township of Newry and looking forward to a great day of footy. It'll be Newry versus Kapunda later on today, but there'll be plenty of great football and netball played around all of our regions. And one association, not a league, it's an association. We've had this discussion with Slady last week. The Association of the Northern Areas Netball Association is a very good, close competition, as it is in their footy. Any of the top four teams, in fact, you could probably sneak in a fifth team. Any of the top four in particular could win the flag later on in the year. They've been very competitive throughout. But rather than me talking about it, let's catch up with one of the experts, Kelly Zwar. G'day, Kelly. How are you?
5: Hey, yeah, good, thanks. Chuka wouldn't call me an expert, but thanks for that.
1: Well, you're my expert. You're my expert. hey, Kel, am I fair in saying that there's four teams that are very even on the top of the premiership table as far as the Northern Areas netball is concerned? It seems that way because any team can beat anyone.
5: Yeah, absolutely. So, 100% on that one. So this week we've got actually 2-3 with Oahu versus Crystal Brook, and I know that I think they've shared the game so far, so this would be the decider between those two. And so the Flinders are fifth. We played BMW. Last time we played them, it was a 2-goal game. So we were actually up by about 7 at one stage, and BMW overran us. But Jamestown played Broughton, and I don't think Jamestown should underestimate Broughton either, because we played them last week, and we were down at 10 goals at quarter time and had to fight back from that. So anyone could really do everyone, and I know that Broughton are hungry to get a win before the end of the season, so that's a danger game for Jamestown.
1: I tell you what, Kelly, I mentioned it in regards to the evenness of it, but I reckon Crystal Brook, Oahu, BMW and Jamestown, I reckon they've all spent some time on the top of the premiership table in the netball. It's been interesting, and you could say exactly the same thing as far as the footy goes.
5: Yeah, absolutely. Yeah, it's really been an interesting season. And if you ask me to predict who would be the final two teams come September, at this point in time, I wouldn't be 100% certain in my call.
1: Kelly, how's everyone? Is everyone up and about with the Commonwealth Games the way it is with the Diamonds doing so well? I'm not sure whether there's any dress malfunction conversations in regards to Southern Flinders. Have they got any dresses like the Diamonds that are riding up and that they have to keep on pulling down that people like talking about?
5: We're all good in that sense. But yeah, I did get up the other day to watch the Diamonds versus South Africa game. So we were probably lucky to get that one because of the second quarter. But semi-finals on today, so I've got to make sure I've got the iPad ready to go to watch that at some stage as well.
1: Yeah, absolutely.
5: If I haven't already.
1: Absolutely.
5: Yeah, all good.
1: Kelly, as far as netball goes in Northern Areas, sort of leading into finals, which will be, I think, the grand finals on the 12th of September, and it will be at Melrose.
5: Yep.
1: How are things going throughout the season? Like we talk about the A grade all the time, obviously, and we can't talk about all grades, but have all grades been pretty much like the A grade? Have they been fairly level, and are there nice close competitions throughout the whole comp?
5: It's been a good season. We haven't had too much. We've had manager or anything like that. Clubs have been fantastic this year. Look, I've got a couple of notes in front of me, and you know the game today that I'm going to really keen to watch is our J grade. So it's 5 versus 6 against BMW. But these little girls, the battlers, have just been trying their absolute backsides off all season, and they're still up and about, both clubs. You know,

0: people are just loving netball and just wanting to play.
1: Yep.
0: And I think that's probably one of the strengths of our association is that even, you know, you come off the court, you can still, you know, go and have a chat to the opposition and everyone gets along and, you know, you see kids mingling afterwards in club rooms and, you know, walking around the oval or at the playground together. So I think, you know, within northern areas, everyone's got a really good vibe with each other.
1: Yeah.
0: Which I think is, like I said, a strength.
1: It's a family day, isn't it? It's a family outing and it acts that way as well because, as you say, you've got kids that might not see each other very often, but when it does come to a Southern Flinders versus BMW situation, you catch up with mates, whether they're kids' ages or whether they're adult ages, you catch up with people that you might have only seen, you know, 6 or 8 weeks ago, but it's a good family affair, isn't it?
0: It really is, and I think that stems also from the fact that we're association that's linked with SAPSASA, apart from Port Broughton,
1: yep.
0: And also like Minsec Sports with the schools. So the kids do see a bit of each other. They get to play with each other for those Minsec games as well at times, which is fantastic as well. So it does create that family atmosphere and the friendships and everything like that, which, like I said, yeah, is a real strength of our association compared to others.
1: Now, which was the game that you were looking forward to later on this afternoon in watching Kelda that you mentioned?
0: Oh, it was this morning. It was the J grade,
1: yep,
0: for Southern Flinders.
1: So how does that work? Just for those people that don't know, because I'm here at the Barossa and they have so many different comps and so many different grades and so many different levels. For those people that don't know, is there an age group or is there a proviso in regards to J grade for people, just to let people know what sort of age group and what sort of people we're talking about in regards to that grade?
0: Yep, so J grade is for our primary students, so it's under 13s, and it's sort of like the second tier of it. So I grade's the top age level for that, and J grade sits below. It's their first introductory to actual netball from minis and subbies, which is our modified rules and everything like that. So
1: yep.
0: It's the, yeah, so that's at 10:40 this morning at Basin Stadium.
1: Excellent, looking forward to it. Hey, yep. Tell me, Kel, one thing that's very important. We don't touch on it a lot, but we need to. How is everything going in regards to the association when it comes to the most important people on a Saturday, the umpires? Are there umpires available and are people getting their C badges and all the badges that you need to be qualified to be an umpire for netball?
0: Yeah, so we've had Ellie Coombe from Christian Brook got a C grade badge this year. I think there's a few more still within the next 3 weeks that Kim Hewitt from Port Broughton, who's our umpire coordinator, is working with. We were lucky to get Kate Pearce and Carly Don't from Oraru got their B grade badge at Country Champs, which is fantastic. Some clubs do struggle and it just comes down to timing. So, you know, it could be holidays and people are away, you know, those sorts of things. That's where people struggle. But, Kim's doing a great job. We've got a lot of things happening in the association to encourage people to go for this, and there's a lot of support at clubs, so we're okay.
1: Kelly's Wall, thank you very much for your time on this Saturday morning, and we'll catch up with you soon, and all the very best for a great weekend, mate.
0: No worries. Thanks, Chuck. Enjoy Newry.
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1: Time to head to the far north football league and find out what's happening as far as the footy goes. Are they playing today? Did they play last night? Or did they do something a little bit different because it's a big weekend this weekend? Let's find out from Ben Vandy. G'day, Ben. How are you, mate?
4: Chook, how are you this morning, mate?
1: Now, I've rang you this morning on this Saturday morning. I'm at Newry doing an outside broadcast, which I'm having a great time at, and they're looking after me beautifully here in the township of Newry Upper. But you've got some news in regards to the footy's already been done. You played on Thursday night.
4: Mate, the horse has bolted. We've got a big weekend here, so we try and get our ducks in a row. And what we do is we do our football on a Thursday night here because we have a big crowd come up for the Roxby races this weekend, which is sort of one of our biggest weekend of the year up in Roxby. So the team come up and we did football on Thursday night, which is round 12, which finishes our season as far as our minor rounds go. I'm a bit slim dusty because last night we did the cow cutter at the local pub, so you've caught me on the hop.
1: Did you have a beer with, while we're talking about slim, did you have a beer with Duncan at all last night?
4: Because, I might have.
1: Yeah, because Duncan's your mate, of course.
4: Well, Duncan and most of his friends, I think I had a beer with last night, because as an MC at the cow cutter, it's very important you stay hydrated.
1: Absolutely.
4: And keep the voice box lubricated at all times.
1: Yeah, absolutely. How did the footy go? Just we don't need to go through the results totally, but who won the two games as far as Thursday night goes?
4: We probably had the game of the year on Thursday night. We had Hornridge and OD play a belter, and OD really challenged. They haven't beaten Hornridge all year.

0: and they only got within a goal. So Hornage just got over the line. With the finals looming next week, OD showed that they've got that. They are dangerous, and they potentially could be a bit of a threat. There's a chance they'll probably meet Hornridge in one of the two finals coming up. So that was a great game. And then in the second game, the Miners were too strong for East Roxby. But Easts, to their credit, had their best score of the year, kicking five goals.
1: Like to hear that.
0: Which was great.
1: Yeah, like to hear that. And I'm looking forward to coming up to Roxby for the grand final on the 22nd of August. I'm really looking forward to it. I haven't seen a game of footy at Roxby, so really looking forward to coming up there grand final day and have a bit of a look at all the grades and see how it's done in Far North. Looking forward to it.
0: You'll love it. You'll love it, Shug. What we've got recently, a new addition to our family, is the new digital scoreboard. And it's state of the art, and it's really just elevated our experience with football. The goal kickers come up on the screens. It's all automated. It's all pushed through Play HQ, so it's integrated, and it's really changed it. The kids love it when their name comes up on the scoreboard.
1: Yeah.
0: For football, trust me.
1: Yeah,
0: and the seniors don't mind it either.
1: Yeah, absolutely. A bit of me time. Nothing wrong with a bit of me time. That's great, and really looking forward to it. As mentioned, grand final day on the 22nd of August, and we'll be doing an outside broadcast. We're here at Newry at the moment, heading to Roxby and doing a few outside broadcasts for grand final days that are coming up throughout the month of August as well as September, obviously. So looking forward to it. Hey, Ben, paint us a picture. You've gone through the footy results, which is our main reason for the call on a Saturday morning. But obviously, it's a big day today. What can people expect as far as the races go? How many people normally turn up to the Roxby races? And paint us a bit of a picture.
0: Yeah, sure. So weather pending, and I feel like we'll be good. The clear skies, birds are chirping, so a little bit brisk, but should be a great day, and that's a big one, is the weather. Yeah. But I reckon it will be around 1,000 people we should get at the races today. We have the Blackwoods marquee, so we have a big VIP marquee with a couple of hundred people in there. I generally, you know, booze around in there and tell a few stories and do the emceeing and run that show. They have the rink, so they have all the bookies come up. And they have the punters in the rink doing the general. We have fashions on the field, all those kind of things. It's a real outback kind of race meet. Short, sharp and shiny, I think five or six races, around about 11:30, 12 start and finish by 5 o'clock. So it's done, but it's a great outback meet. And the team that are involved with the committee for the racetrack do a fantastic job getting it up and about.
1: Yeah, well done.
0: For that one Saturday in August.
1: Yeah, well done to everyone involved in getting it up and about. And if you are going to go there, gamble and gamble responsibly. Do the gambling very responsibly, Ben. I know that you do. I know that you're very responsible.
0: Well, I get an allowance, and then like most good men, and I probably shouldn't say this on air, but you know that kitty you've got in your wallet where you've got a couple of 50s and you sneak it in the middle?
1: Yes.
0: Let's say hypothetically I had one of them.
1: And very quickly, have you got the fields in front of you? Is there any horses that stand out? Is there any names that ping out at you and think, right, I like that name. I might have a bit of a go at that. Are there any horse names that are racing today that tickles your fancy?
0: Chuck, you're asking me to recall something that I sold in auctions last night.
1: Yep.
0: It seems like minutes ago, but it's hours ago. All I know is I'll be going for the seven.
1: Yep, number seven.
0: Number seven. We have great traders come up from like Piri, Port Augusta, and a lot of the same horses do the same regional meets.
1: Yep.
0: And we're pretty much known here for a roughie.
1: Yep.
0: Getting up in the cup. So there's a fair bit of value in some of those horses that go for the $300 to $500 mark in the Calcutta, because they've won the last couple of years as well. So
1: tell me, Ben, for those people that haven't been to Roxby to the races, what's the track like? I mean, obviously it would be a dirt track. Tell us about that, about the surrounds and how to get to the track. Like for those people that haven't been to Roxby, where is the track? And tell us a bit about it.
0: Yeah, for sure. It's a real destination, and we'd really implore more people to come. It's as you come into Roxby, it's in just the start of the town on the left. There's a standalone racetrack there. Only gets used for the racetrack itself, for the one meet per year. It's its only use. And it's got all the central facilities. It's right across the road from the Discovery Park, which is our caravan park as well.
1: Excellent.
0: So it's great for those travellers. They can come up, bang the caravan, and then walk over to the races. So that's really, really doable. And it's a great day. And so I really implore them, if they want someone to do something different and don't go so far north, they can come this far north and do the Roxby races. It's a great day. We've got food trucks and all those things. There's plenty to do.
1: Is it always the same time of year? Is it always the first weekend in August?

0: Or is, does it
1: Always,
0: jump and change?
1: Yeah, always the first Saturday in August, yes.
0: Excellent. Ben Van Leeuw, lovely to catch up with you, mate. All the very best. As I say, if I don't catch up with you beforehand, I'll certainly catch up with you on the 22nd in a few weeks' time when it's grand final day. But all the very best. Have a great time. And once again, if you are going to gamble, gamble responsibly at the magnificent Roxby Races that's on later on today. Get it there around 11 o'clock, 11:30, and it'll be a great day. Ben, thanks very much, mate.
1: Giddy up, Chuck. Thanks, mate.
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0: This is ABC North and West and Eyre Peninsula. Hopefully you're starting your weekend right, and hopefully the weather conditions are okay for you. I'm here at the beautiful Newry Oval doing an outside broadcast, and we've had a fantastic morning with some fantastic guests, and we appreciate their time that they've put aside and sacrificed to have a bit of a chat with us on this cold, frosty morning here at Newry, where the footy has started and the frost is still covering probably one third of the oval here at Newry. It was a pretty good frost. It's been very cold, and guess who forgot to pack another jumper? I've got one jumper, but I need another one. But it is a Saturday morning. It's 26 minutes to nine, and it's now time for news headlines. And it's a good morning to Peter Richards, producer of the show, with news headlines.
4: Good morning, Chuck. In today's news, more people than ever more people than ever before are accessing the National Debt Helpline, with the coordinator saying being employed isn't the financial security it used to be. More than 183,000 people contacted the helpline last financial year, with over 40% of those having part or full-time employment. A new report has found more than 80% of Australia's teenagers were still using social media 3 months after the federal government's world-first ban on certain platforms for under-16s. The eSafety study found most children aged between 10 and 15 were using platforms like Facebook and Instagram just as frequently in March this year as they were before the ban came into force last December. And in the AFL, Fremantle has secured a top two finish and a home qualifying final with a 37-point win over the Western Bulldogs in Perth. There'll be more news at 9 o'clock.
0: Thank you very much, producer Pete. And have you recovered from your singing earlier on this morning, Pete? Because I've had a lot of text messages. People are still looking for their dogs that went running. And also, the will to live of a few of the listeners of... No, I'm only kidding. It was very funny. I can't stop laughing while I'm thinking about it. You singing Miley Cyrus is a highlight of not only today, but my life, Pete. That was brilliant.
4: I would suggest, Chuck, that news read would indicate that I haven't quite recovered yet from the singing.
0: Mate, I'm here at Newry. You're back in the studio, which we need to have for those people that are frequent listeners would know that you always need to have someone back in the studio to press all the buttons, which is very important.
4: Yep.
0: But I'm here at Newry, and you would love to be here, mate. I'll paint you a picture. You can probably hear the whistle blowing.
4: Yes.
0: In the background. The kids have started, and it's the first game of football I've ever seen where there's 36 players out on the ground and they're all wearing beanies and duffel coats. No, I'm only kidding. But it is still freezing here, mate.
4: I think it is
0: absolutely freezing.
4: The Journey Colts deserve medals, I reckon, because they're the ones that go out there and kick the dew off the grass, aren't they? Every Saturday, and they love it. They, I could hear back through the mic, Chuck, the absolute joy of those kids having a kick.
0: And I'll talk a little bit more about it in a second as well, but they're currently in the forward pocket, the southern end of the Newry Oval. Someone's making a snowman out of the frost. No, I'm only, once again, I'm only kidding. But the great thing is the quality of football of these kids is quite good.
4: Yep.
0: It's only been five or so minutes since it started, but the quality is absolutely fantastic for the youngsters. But one thing that I know that you would be very passionate about, and I know that a lot of leagues have problems and a lot of leagues talk about this, but there is a field umpire out there that looks like he's almost too young to be playing in the Junior Colts.
4: Oh, really?
0: He's a kid. He's no joke. He's about 4'5".
4: Yep.
0: He's a youngster. I don't know who he is. I'd like to know who he is. And if he wasn't umpiring, I'd get him over here and find out who he was. But a young kid, he looks no older than 12 or 13, umpiring the same age group that he could probably play in if he was playing footy. So it's a really good thing to see.
4: Oh, good on him. That-

0: absolute superstar. He plays in the LIV Golf. He's a very good golfer. He's coming to Georgetown, the small community of Georgetown Golf Club, on the 15th and 16th of August. We've spoken to Rob Cugley earlier on, a few weeks ago, saying about talking about the event. There's an there's auction items. There's an opportunity to get taught by a professional golfer, South Australia's best, for free of cost. And there's a big weekend. And just a quick reminder that you should get organised. If you love your golf or you want to start playing golf and you want to be taught by an absolute professional in Wayne Ormsby, it's on the 15th and 16th of August. So it's 2 weeks away. There's bonfires and there's meat on the spit and there's all those entertaining things during the weekend. But it goes on the Saturday and the Sunday, the 15th and the 16th of August. So get there if you would like to get some free brilliant coaching and also get involved in the auction of memorabilia, etc. It'll be a great weekend at Georgetown Golf Club. Also, Pete,
1: yep.
0: We're a bit old for this, but the Crystal Brook Golf Club have got their Junior Open on next Sunday, the 9th of August. So, long story short, we're just a little bit too old, Pete, because it's for people that are 17 years and under.
1: Oh, just missed out.
0: So we've only just missed out, the two of us, by about 45 years. But anyway, that's okay. Better late than never.
1: Yep.
0: But the Crystal Brook Golf Club Junior Open is on Sunday, the 9th of August. 17 years and under. There's an 18-hole comp. There's a 9-hole comp. There's a 6-hole mini course. There's plenty of nominations that are available. You can get in contact with Ben. 0400-061-964 is the number there for the Crystal Brook Golf Club Junior Open. And a few milestones have been sent through, and we touched on it before, Pete. You mentioned the brilliance of Luke Capitola. He's been a very good player for a very long time.
1: Yep.
0: You're throwing Capitola and you're throwing Coombs and you're throwing the names of Crystal Brook. There's a few superstars in the Crystal Brook team. They currently sit top of the ladder. Luke Capitola, 350 games today, but he's not the best in regards to the game totals today. Kane Grund from Rapina.
1: Oh, the Blues, the Ruse.
0: Yeah. Yep. So Kane Grund from Rapina Footy Club is playing his 400th game.
1: Wow, that's a massive
0: today.
1: Achievement, isn't it?
0: So well done, Kane. In other games totals, don't want to be disrespectful, but it's nowhere near 400. But Eric Brereton is playing his 100th game for BMW.
1: Yep.
0: And Sam Machidi is playing his 50th game for the Broughton Mundurah Football Club. So there's some highlights and some milestones for today. So all the very best to the players that are involved in those milestones. Pete, what have you got planned for the rest of the weekend? Because I know that something near and dear to your heart is happening in regards to the footy, and you're heading to Glenelg, and there's things happening. You passed on a leaflet to me to talk about something that's happening in the Santa Fe, Pete.
1: Yeah, this is just for the Glenelg home game, and in collaboration with the Woodville West Torrens Footy Club, Chook, who are the Glenelg's opponents today. Both clubs have got together, and they're actually promoting a Wear Red Day, and honouring and acknowledging women killed in gender-based violence. So it's a pretty rough sort of subject, but the idea.
0: But it's an important one.
1: It is, isn't it?
0: It's a very important one,
1: yeah,
0: Pete. You're right.
1: Yeah. And both clubs have got together and said, let's do something about this. And they're asking patrons to wear some red, just to create that awareness and just say, well, you know, send a message that sort of stuff is not acceptable in any way, shape, or form.
0: And we have a lot of listeners that are from Adelaide that might be able to go there and show their support to the Wear Red match. And it's honouring the women killed by gender-based violence, as you mentioned. But once again, there's a lot of people on the EP. There's a lot of people on the York Peninsula and Mid-North and all around our listening area that won't be able to get there and show the support. But once again, we want to emphasise the fact that we bring it to people's attention, not only to see if you can go to the event, but also make it aware, be aware of these days that are happening, because these sort of things that we talk about, sometimes we talk about things that we love talking about, and other things we talk about is things that we shouldn't have to talk about. It should never happen,
1: right.
0: Domestic violence. So, now, Pete,

0: On a lighter note, I think it's about time we headed to some music.
1: Okay, sure.
0: Are you going to be singing, or are you going to play a button on our next song?
1: I think I'll do our listeners a favour and just press the button.
0: Pete Richens, Ship of Fools.
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0: This is ABC North and West and Eyre Peninsula with Ian Haslett.
2: Well, they keep on winning. How long's the winning streak going to go? It just keeps on going and going and going at the moment. I tell you what, the Western United footy side, it's up to 60 wins, going for 61 later on today against Canberra. But to talk more about it,

0: also some interesting stats that he passed on to me last weekend. It's a very good morning to our correspondent from the Western Air Football League, Brad Bowman. How are you, Brad?
1: Good, thanks. How are you going, Chook?
0: You told me something on the weekend that I wasn't aware of. They're in the process of overtaking my town in regards to their winning streak.
1: Yeah, so they're equal now with Gladstone, who won 60 in a row from 1955 to 58. And if they win today, they will go past Gladstone and become the second highest ever in the state. They're still chasing Heathfield Allgate with 88 wins in a row. That's the state record.
0: Now, I've done a little bit of research of my own. Heathfield Allgate, do you know who they are now?
1: I'm sure who they are now. They're in the hills, aren't they?
0: Yeah, Mount Lofty.
1: Right.
0: Mount Lofty.
1: Interesting.
0: Yeah, so they're no longer, just like Gladstone's no longer. Gladstone's now Southern Flinders, of course, and they've had a few amalgamations along the way, but... yeah, Heathfield Aldgate is, you look them up and it automatically takes you to the Mount Lofty footy and netball side of things. So a bit of interest there. Hey, Brad, what is the round this weekend as far as the Western Air goes? After this weekend, there's only two rounds left, so it's a bit of jostling, not for top position, because we know who's top there, obviously, because they haven't lost a game for 60 games. But it's still a bit of jostling as far as the second, third and fourth is concerned, isn't there?
1: Yeah, there's not much between those second, third, fourth teams. West Coast Hawks, they play Ceduna Blues today under lights at Streaky Bay. And that's West Coast Hawks' chance to try and get closer to Blues and get that double chance. That'll probably be game of the day. That'll be a really good game and contest. They've had some good contests this year. Western United host Canibba. You'd think Western United are going to be too strong there. And the other game is Wirrala versus Thevenard, which should be a good game. They've had some close games this year too. They're the bottom teams of the league, but Thevenard have been in reasonable form the last couple of weeks, haven't quite been able to get a win, and they're trying to get off the bottom of the ladder.
0: Speaking of the Lights, and speaking of Streaky playing under lights, or the Hawks playing under lights against the Blues, have you seen the Lights? Have you seen the magnificent setup they've got at Streaky?
1: I haven't seen them there on yet. I've seen the towers are huge, and I'm looking forward to going down and watching tonight. It'll be, should be really good to watch night football. I haven't seen any country night football for a very, very long time.
0: Well, we wish everyone all the very best, and there won't be any hiccups. It'll all be smooth sailing. It'll be absolutely brilliant. As far as the Western Air is concerned, Streaky obviously have got the new lights, and they're absolutely brilliant. They'll light up the whole of... the whole of the Western Air football area. They're absolutely beauties. Have any of the other clubs got the capabilities of playing night games, Brad?
1: Yeah, so Canibba, they're in the process of upgrading their lights, which are reasonably new, but they're getting new lights on their towers and they're going to be ready for night football. They were hoping by the end of this year. I haven't had an update from last week, but yeah, definitely in the future we'll have two grounds that are capable of hosting night football.
0: What are your thoughts on that, Brad? Do you think teams, I mean, obviously you've got to think about the fact of, rightio, after the football, it's been a night game, they turn off the lights and people need to get home that are away from home. Is that the issue that most people look at when it comes to night games, that the actual travellers that need to get back home?
1: Yeah, that could be an issue. I think probably maybe the winter cold might be another issue. I think night football would really work well early in the season when it's still reasonably warm and a little bit more daylight. I think a huge future there, especially early in the season.
0: Do you think teams will push and the league will push to play a few more night games once the capability's there for Canibba, and obviously it's already there for Streaky? Do you think the league might push down the path of a few more night games during the year?
1: I think it's probably more of a club thing that they'll push. I think they've got the facilities, so I think the crowds will be really good. It'll bring people probably to football. I know the earlier game at Streaky Bay brought people to football that hadn't been there for years, so I think that factor, I think it will be something the clubs will really push.
0: Yep. And Brad, finally, before I do let you go, we're talking about finals in a few weeks' time. As mentioned, after this weekend, there's only 2 weeks left before finals start, and I'll speak to you in a couple of weeks' time, no doubt, but for those people that are wondering, where are the finals this year? Where's the grand final being played, for example?
1: Yeah, so our finals start in 3 weeks. So first final is on Saturday the 22nd of August. That's at Streaky Bay. That's the second semi-final. The next day we travel to Wirrala on the 23rd, the Sunday. That is the first semi-final. On Saturday the 29th of August is a preliminary final. That is up at Penong. And then we go to

0: grand final, which is on Saturday, the 5th of September, and that's at Thevenard this year. And we have our junior presentation night on the 22nd of August after the A grade finishes down at Streaky Bay. And then our presentation night's on the 29th of August.
1: Absolutely. Senior one. Absolutely brilliant. And finally, Brad, how proud is the Western Air Football League of Jay Polkinghorne and the Chandler boys and the AFL connections that are sprinkling throughout the AFL? There must be something in the water around that Western Air Football League, I reckon.
0: Yeah, I think everyone's pretty excited to see both those boys from here play. Jay certainly made a great impact. He's kicked 2 goals in his first 3 games each time. And, yeah, his potential was there a number of years ago, so it's great to see him realise it. And, yeah, I don't think anyone knew too much about Chara and Penong, but they're certainly hearing about it now. Yeah,
1: absolutely. Brad Bowman, always great to catch up with you, mate. Have a great weekend, and well done to Western United. They're going for 61 in a row. They take on Canberra today. We wish them all the very best, but most importantly, all the very best to all the teams, whether it be the footballers or the netballers. Hopefully it's a great weekend as far as Western Air is concerned. Good on you, Brad.
0: Thanks for having me on.
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1: Good morning to you. ABC North and West and Air Peninsula, it's 9:05 on your Saturday morning. I'm here at the beautiful Newry Oval, and Kapunda and Newry are playing each other in the junior grades. And as mentioned, there's a young umpire. I don't know how old he is. He looks about 12 or 13, but he's doing a very good job too. He's the main field umpire, and he's doing an excellent job, which is great to see. And the standard of footy is magnificent, which is also fantastic to see on this Saturday morning, the first day of August. And yes, it's the first day of August. So, Pete Richens, you've already done the singing, so I don't know whether we should sing happy birthday, but it's a very important birthday today.
4: It is, and thanks to a message I got from my good mate Graham Forge, Chook, that all the racehorses are celebrating their birthday today.
1: So the racehorses at Roxby, they'd be celebrating. Mm. They'd be running around the track and having cake afterwards, I guess, but... Yeah, many happy returns to all the horses that are listening, because obviously a lot of horses do listen to ABC North and Western Air Peninsula, Pete.
4: Probably our biggest market share, Chuck.
1: Yes, there is a survey out on that. hey, Pete, speaking of Peter, yeah. I'm not sure whether we can read this text message out, but I just wanted to say hello to Peter from Bullaroo, who was mentioning, for want of a better word, or to try and reduce us from having legal action, talking about the dresses the netballers are wearing at the Commonwealth Games. But a bit of tongue-in-cheek there. But thank you, Peter, for sending through the messages. And happy birthday to all the horses out there also. It's nearly 9:03, and plenty of great footy happening here at Newry, but plenty of great football happening around regional areas as well. And one game of footy that will be happening in Adelaide Plains, and I know you know that you love the Adelaide Plains, but... Pete, second versus top at Balaclava. Balaclava second on the ladder, playing two Wells who are top. That'll be a game of the day in Adelaide Plains.
4: Absolute ripper, that one, wouldn't it? We were lucky enough to see Balaclava a couple of weeks ago, and they were very good.
1: Yeah, absolutely. And Hummocks Watchmen, they sit third on the ladder. They'll be taking on United at United. Hamley Bridge taking on Malala at Hamley Bridge, and Anglevale taking on Virginia at Anglevale. As far as Great Flinders Footy League's concerned, they've got an interesting one this time, Pete, because of the uneven teams in regards to seven in the comp, they have a series of byes that include three teams not playing. So Air United, Lock and United Yulana are three teams that aren't playing today. But in the footy that is being played, two pretty good games. Tumby Bay taking on Elliston Districts. That's third versus fifth. That'll be a beauty at Tumby.
4: Yeah.
1: And the two Cummins teams playing each other at Cummins, obviously, which is fourth versus sixth. Ramblers sitting fourth on the ladder. But with the netball, Pete, I know that you love coincidences.
4: Yes.
1: There's only four teams playing, but it's the top four that are playing.
4: Right.
1: So second are playing fourth, and third are playing top. So the Cougars are top. Ramblers are third. They're playing each other at Cummins. And Tumby Bay are second, and Elliston Districts are fourth. So the top four will be playing, with the other three teams having the bye. And Northeastern, Minman versus South Clare, RSMU at Riverton taking on BSA.

0: BBH taking on Blythe Snowtown and North Clare taking on Southern Saints. And North Clare versus Southern Saints will certainly be the game of the day in the footy, because a lot of these comps, Pete, there's only two rounds or three rounds left before finals. So there's sort of mini finals leading up to finals, if you know what I mean.
1: Very important, aren't they? And, you know, especially when clubs that are knocking on the finals door, it could be the last chance to get in.
0: If you're fifth and you lose a game today, it might mean you're a game or two away from getting in that four. So it's very important with a lot of these comps, as I say, only two rounds left after this week, or three rounds in some cases. But, Pete, it's time for me to head out the door. It's time for you to head out the door. Drive safely to down and watch your mighty Bays play.
1: Thanks, mate.
0: And thank you very much for the entertainment you've given us, Pete, with the singing, and also for obviously being there in the producer's booth. A big cheerio here from the beautiful township of Newry. Thank you, Peter. Thank you, listeners. Thank you, everyone. And thank you to the community of Newry. We've had a great time. Bye for now. It's news time.
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3: Good morning, Richard Davies with ABC News. SA Police say they welcome the return of convicted offender Rainer Cruz to the Adelaide Women's Prison. Cruz was sentenced to 3 years and 9 months in June 2025 for assaulting a pregnant police officer and two security guards in 2021. But the 43-year-old was released on home detention almost a year before she was eligible for parole. And Cruz posted a video to social media on Wednesday announcing her release, thanking friends and family for their support while she was in custody. However, the Department for Correctional Services says a decision was made to revoke Cruz's home detention and she's been taken back into custody. Deputy Police Commissioner Linda Williams says police were shocked and distressed by Cruz's early release from prison. Protesters have taken to the streets of the Spanish capital Madrid to demonstrate against tens of thousands of migrants who crossed into the North African territory of Ceuta. The Spanish government says most of the estimated 60,000 migrants have now returned to Morocco. 57 people are believed to have died while attempting the crossing. Spain's Prime Minister Pedro Sanchez says the influx of people amounted to an invasion of Spanish territory.
4: Ceuta is a Spanish city, and the scenes we saw yesterday I condemn in the most energetic way. I reject them. I condemn them. I condemn them as deplorable. They were a violation of the territorial integrity of a Spanish city.
3: Palestinians in Gaza have expressed skepticism about whether a declaration from Hamas that it will lay down its weapons will ever be implemented. Middle East correspondent Matthew Doran.
5: The US president heralded the agreement from Hamas as a major step on the path to peace, and he says Israel likes the deal, even though it's yet to formally comment. Hamas insists it's conditional on Israel's conduct and that it will only hand over its weapons to the Palestinian Technocratic Committee set up to run Gaza if Israel stops launching strikes on the territory and withdraws from large swathes of the strip. Israel has repeatedly said it won't do that until Hamas disarms. It's left many Palestinians living in Gaza feeling like the Hamas announcement won't actually shift the dial, fueling despair at the situation facing their communities. Matthew Doran, ABC News, Jerusalem.
3: US prosecutors are dropping their case against a former Olympian they'd accused of vandalising a national memorial Donald Trump recently had refurbished. Emily Grimenz reports from Washington.
6: The former Olympic canoeist David Hearn was facing a felony count of property destruction with a maximum prison sentence of 10 years. Prosecutors had alleged he'd caused costly damage to the Lincoln Memorial reflecting pool, the focus of a multi-million dollar renovation project. In a court filing, prosecutors now admit the damage was a result of flawed installation by the contractor and a rush to complete the project before the 4th of July. Mr. Hearn's lawyers say the Trump administration owes him an apology. Emily Grimenz, ABC News, Washington.
3: A financial counsellor says anyone can be impacted by debt and is reminding people support is available to those struggling. The National Debt Helpline has had its biggest year on record last financial year, with 183,000 people seeking support and about 40% of those having employment. Peter Gantley is an Adelaide financial counsellor and says anyone can access support that's available.
7: Financial pressures aren't limited by our circumstances. They can apply to all of us, regardless of our position in society or our employment position or our family position or our income position.
3: The first Australia versus Ireland AFLW game will be played this afternoon in front of a sold-out crowd in Sydney. The inaugural clash will take place at North Sydney Oval, kicking off just after 4 o'clock. GWS player Grace Coss is one of 46 Irish players in the league and says she's excited to play for her home country.
8: We always knew there'd be, you know, the Irish would be great to support. Yeah, just being the first match of its kind, I think it's fierce excitement and, you know, for everyone in Sydney and all over the place, really. So, yeah, hopefully kind of next time be bigger and better.
3: Checking South Australia's weather, morning frost, possibly severe about parts of the southeast, central parts of the northern agricultural area and the pastoral districts. Sunny and 16 degrees for Port Lincoln, Port Pirie, Renmark and Broken Hill, mostly sunny in Mount Gambier, 14. Adelaide, a sunny day ahead, a top of 16's forecast. It's currently 10.3 after a chilly overnight low of 4.9 at 20 past four this morning. Looking ahead tomorrow, a shower or two developing and 17 degrees. Monday, a shower or two and 15. Tuesday, cloudy and 14. ABC News.
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10: Good morning and welcome to Talk Back Gardening on this Saturday, the 1st of August. Good morning, Sophie.
11: Good morning, Deb, and good morning, listeners.
10: It's great to be with you on this lovely, clear winter's day, a great day to get into the garden. If you would like some help from Sophie, please call in on 1300 222 891. If you've got a comment to make, the text line is 0467922891. I have a couple of ABC gardening magazines to give away as usual this morning, so stay tuned for that as well, and you'll need the numbers also for that. Let's hop straight into our calls now. Rosalyn has called from Glenelg with a compost question. Welcome, Rosalyn.
12: Good morning, Deb, and good morning, Sophie. How are you both going?
10: Great, really good. Yeah,
12: excellent. Sophie, I've had getting beans for decades, never actually managed to do much with them, but I do have a... I've checked on one bin that's been sitting there for a couple of years, for a number of reasons, and it's three quarters full of what looks like dirt to me. It doesn't look like that lovely, rich, loamy stuff that I see on Gardening Australia, but it certainly looks like it's broken down. There's a couple of white streaks in it, but not very much, and I really don't know what to do with it. I just want to make sure that it's safe. It's actually between my apple trees. And so I, you know, like, can I spread it around there? Can I put it on my veggies or,
11: absolutely.
12: I just want to make sure that it's safe, basically.
11: Yeah. So, you know, ultimately what goes into it comes out. So as long as everything that went into it was organic, and not, you know, it was safe, that's going to be fine. So if you take the lid off and it's sort of dirt-like, it means it's broken down completely. You know, if it's not been getting water in there because it's been just breaking down, it's probably gone a bit dry. And so you can certainly use that around. I mean, if you wanted to and you had a worm farm as well, you could even charge that material with some worm juice or something like that, because if it's dry, you know, there's probably, it's got the structure of compost and organic matter, which is a great sponge for your garden, but it may not have the life that we're wanting in compost. So if you had a bit of worm juice, you could add that to it to charge it. But otherwise, I would just be, you know, putting a lovely layer around. You know, you can put a centimetre on on your veggie beds, and you know, you could put it around your trees, anything like that. It is certainly safe to use, even if it looks dry and crumbly. You know, it's a bit like we always compare ourselves. We often compare in gardening. We often compare, all their compost looks better than mine. So, and you know, comparison is the heart of.

0: content. So ultimately, if you know all that good stuff went into it, it's still going to have benefit in the garden. Ultimately, compost turns your soil into a sponge. And, you know, we're going to hear from Darren Ray about, you know, potentially, excuse me, caught my breath, a potentially harsh season coming up. So putting compost on your soil and letting the worms work it through, or incorporating it yourself through, is turning your soil into a sponge. And that means when you do apply water to it, the water is held in the soil.
1: Excellent. That's really great.
0: All the best. I appreciate that.
1: Can I just comment very quickly on the tree canopy? Really appreciated listening to Chris Daniels. And we have a property that's been organic for 30 years, and we have, you know, plenty of good sized trees, not too big, you know, seizures, eucalyptus seizures and melaleucas and that sort of stuff. And all our neighbours, both blocks on either side of us, have been subdivided, and all they do is complain about our trees. So I feel like we've lost not just the trees from the subdivision, but also our community. And that really is very difficult.
2: That's so sad, Rosalind. I know that the view from my backyard used to be green treetops, and as the houses have fallen, now all I can see is rooftops.
1: Yeah, it's really bad, and dark houses with dark roofs and no solar panels. You know, I don't know what it's going to be like for them this summer. But, you know, I'm glad that we've got our trees anyway. But, yeah, the loss of community is
2: oh, sorry.
1: A loss of trees. Yeah. Anyway, thank you for that.
2: Thanks for
1: thank you for that advice.
2: Thanks, Rosalind, for the call. Appreciate that. Just on the text line, ice still in the trees in Belhanna at 9 a.m. And we're not just talking ice. We're talking icicles. Literally hanging from the tree. They look
0: incredible.
2: We'll have to get this photo up for you to see, Sophie. It's quite incredible. And thank you to Chris and Daryl in the Eden Hills who have sent a picture saying, our garden has a resident kangaroo, kookaburras, and now a hare, awaiting the arrival of an echidna, which would be very special. Thank you very much for that. Now, this is Beck. Is this our Beck from Victor Harbour? Hello.
0: Oh, I can see the azalea. Oh,
2: yeah. Beck, hello. Are you there?
3: Good morning. Yes, I am.
2: Oh, lovely to have you on the airwaves. How are you going?
3: How good. I love listening. Debs is my favourite Saturday morning with Sophie. It's my favourite morning of the week. Now, lovely ladies, I've got this azalea. I bought it from the Green Big Garden store about 5 years ago because it was out on the throw-out tray and it was out for about $3. And I thought, oh, I'll bring it home. And it's always been deep green, lots of white buds and everything else like that. And I know that some plants have a certain life, like we all do in this world, but this time it's just gone very yellow and very brown in the leaves. You can see that. I've got a few buds there. The boyfriend, Alan from Manham, he likes to put go-go juice on everything. He's a go-go juice man.
0: Yep.
3: And he wants to put more go-go juice on it because he'll think that that's what'll get it going. It gets, as far as water, it gets three what I call old kettles because I keep the old kettles for the pots and I water them each week. The roses are going great with the same amount of water, but the azalea is undercover on the porch.
0: Yeah.
3: But I just don't know.
0: Okay, so I'm looking at this plant and there's two things going on. One is it's dried out. Now, can I tell you where azaleas come from or where they grow beautifully is, say, in places like Japan where it rains all summer, okay?
3: Okay.
0: So they don't like our dry heat, and so that means that three kettles a week is not enough. It needs to be watered daily, okay, in the warmer weather. And even in winter, this is sitting on paving. So, it's going to dry it up. If you had a shade house area where there was more humidity around, that could be fantastic. So that's why you've got some brown leaves and it's sort of legged out a bit. The reason you've got yellow leaves is something different again. That is because azaleas need acid soil. So you may well have potted it in acid soil, but every time you water with mains water, it makes it less acidic and more alkaline. So you need to get a camellia azalea mix, and you can get an organic one, and you simply put it on, you know, every 3 months or something like that, and that will keep it, keep the soil acidic. The go-go juice that your boyfriend's been using won't hurt because that's all about soil health,

0: But ultimately, it needs acid. It needs to be given acid fertilizer regularly to keep it happy and pick up the watering. And if you have rainwater, rainwater would be amazing. But if you don't, just make sure you keep on top of that fertilizer for acid plants.
1: Oh, thank you, Sophie. Thank you, Debs. And my rose bush in the front's gone yellow like that as well. But that's in the ground, so I'll have to make sure that that gets more water and go-go.
0: Well, I mean, roses at this time of year are probably going to drop their leaves, so I wouldn't be too concerned. If the new leaves that come on are yellow, then, you know, you need to give it a good feed. But, you know, you could get a specific rose fertiliser, but if you've only got one rose, the fertiliser you get for your azaleas will work on your rose.
1: Oh, thank you. Oh, thank you.
0: Easy.
1: thank you, lovely ladies. Have a lovely weekend. And I always love my Saturday mornings with Deb and Sophie and your background team. They're beautiful girls behind the scenes.
2: Emma is amazing. Beck, we love you too, and you are a lovely lady. And thanks so much for being part of this Saturday morning family, which I greatly love coming in here, one of my happy places on earth. Sally is in Burnside. Sally, you've got a camellia bush. And what's happened to it?
3: It was cut down while it was in flower. Will that be all right?
0: How much is it being cut off?
3: A lot.
0: So has it still got leaves below where it was pruned?
3: Yes.
0: Oh, yeah, that'll be fine. It's just disappointing you didn't get to see those beautiful flowers. So, yes, it won't hurt the plant, but obviously you don't get to enjoy the flowers. I could imagine that that could be a bit disappointing.
3: Yes. Thank you very much.
2: Thanks,
0: All the
2: Sally.
0: Best, Sally.
2: Yeah, lovely to hear from you. It's that time of the morning on Talkback Gardening, where I've got a couple of ABC magazines to give away. If you would like to win one by text, we need your full name and postal address, and text to 0467 922 891. If you would like to win by phone, call Emma on 1300 222 891. We want your calls too for Talkback Gardening. If you've got a question to ask Sophie, you'll get straight through on 1300 222 891. Coming up after 9:30, we are going to speak to Darren Ray and get his seasonal outlook, and then we are going to talk pelicans, because we have got a special screening of Storm Boy happening for you on Tuesday the 25th of August. We've already given away the tickets for today, but they'll be rolling out across the programs this week. I'll have more for you next Saturday morning, but we're going to talk about pelican behaviour, which I'm looking forward to as well. It is 9:16.
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2: It certainly is. Mel is in Mildura. Mel, lovely to have you calling in. You've got a passion fruit vine and it needs a bit of help. Hello.
8: Good morning.
0: How can we help you, Mel?
8: I spoke to you some earlier about the, is it a black gold that you recommended?
0: A black?
8: It's not the Ned Kelly.
0: Yes, it's a seedling one.
8: Yes, and absolutely. I managed to source a few in awesome. Madam. And I have sent through some photos, which probably don't get to you, but there's an archway in front of a big wicking bed. And it put on some beautiful growth. And then the first frost came that I didn't see, and the shebang, it got a bit affected. Mm-hmm. And I've been covering it with a sheet nicely. Mm-hmm. But I understand that the new growth will be tender, but with the passion fruit, it just gets kind of smashed every year in Mildura with frost.
0: Okay, so how can you tell me how cold your frost goes? Do you know?
8: Well, the weather says 2, but we have ice on the cars.
0: Yeah, I know. Okay. So. Ideally, passion fruit in a

0: frosty area are best where they get a bit of radiant heat. So let's say it was growing up against a water tank, right? The water tank doesn't actually get as cold, a fence, a brick wall, something like that. So where I am, you know, we only get mild frost, minus 2.5 is mild. And so I'm going to choose a position against a stone building or somewhere where it gets a better microclimate. As the plant gets higher, the frost damage isn't as bad. But let's say, I know in Mildura's more or less flat, but let's say you're in the bottom of a valley, the frost will get to the bottom of the valley. So if you envisage frost like invisible lava, it will flow to the lowest point. So if you can, where it's over the arch, it should be better. Now, there's a couple of things you can do to make your plant more frost resistant. You can't do them now. It's too late. But as we're leading up to frost periods next time, two things I'd be doing. One is to use a seaweed-based plant tonic. Now, you have to start that about a month before you expect your first frost. What it does is it increases the sugar in the leaves, so therefore the freezing point of the water in the leaves changes. So that works really well. And then there is a spray. Now, this is a commercial product. We're not spraying the fruit. We're spraying the foliage because you don't use it on food-producing plants, but you can use it on their foliage. So, you know, and basically it will also give you a couple of degrees. So between the seaweed-based plant tonic and a frost protectant, you know, you've probably got the plant covered. I wouldn't, you know, it's too hard to go out at night and cover things, and you just got to miss one night.
1: I know, which is exactly what happens.
0: It's crazy. And you can buy this thing. So rather than use a sheet, there is a better product called Frost Cloth. And I'm suggesting a few things you buy, but you'll use this, you know. So it comes as a roll. It's very cheap, and it's like a underlay material, you know, and theoretically you don't want it sitting right on your plant, but if you threw it over the arch, it would work better probably than a sheet. But ultimately I would be trying to help the plant from within and look at whether that position is the best position or whether there's another position that's got more radiant heat.
1: Beautiful. My first two attempts were up against a fence, which is spot on what you're saying, but they were the Nellie Kelly.
0: Nellie Kelly, and they're harder.
1: They just bite everything.
0: So I would just be saying, okay, well, we'll leave that one there, but maybe we put a second one in. And, you know, it's way too cold to be planting now. You wouldn't want to be planting till about October, but now is the time to be working on the soil. So if you can get some manure and everything in so that when you plant in October, it will power away.
1: Okay, super. That is wonderful. The spray that you're talking about, the foliar spray, is that actually to enhance the structure of the cells, or is it a...
0: It's actually called an anti-transpirant spray, and it's called Drought Shield in Australia. But if you went to New Zealand, they don't sell Drought Shield because they don't have drought. They call it Frost Shield. So it's actually, it is synthetic. It's not an organic product. So using the seaweed-based plant tonics will work from within. But this is a purely a topical thing, and it's, you know, if you've got young plants and we're going into an extreme summer, and you're worried that they're not going to be tough enough, that's the sort of product that can help you.
1: Beautiful. Okay, thank you so much. That's wonderful.
2: Easy done.
0: Best.
2: Thanks very much, Mel. Enjoy beautiful but chilly Mildura. Congratulations to our magazine winners, Joan in East Adelaide and Vicky in Neil Dotty. Tessa is in Gulfview Heights. Now, Tessa, I think you've sent through a few photographs about your pumpkin vine. Good morning.
3: Good morning. No, I didn't send through any photos, but I've just got a question. I've got a jack pumpkin that was growing through summer, and it's and there's a couple vines there, and they're still growing well and still putting pumpkins on. So I'm just wondering what I do with the, obviously, the pumpkins that are mature. Do I, like, do I try and kill the vine? Like, do I pull out the vine so that it can then die and harvest the pumpkins, or should I just harvest the ones that are mature?
0: I would just harvest the ones that are mature. You've obviously got a protected spot and a little bit of a microclimate. You know, so for some reason they haven't clocked that it's winter

0: It's freezing cold. So, you know, basically, if the stem of the pumpkin has gone brown, right, then you can cut that and then you sort of let them harden off. You may well find that some pumpkins, if they're picked a bit immature, they may not have the intensity of flavour, or they may even be a bit green, but they're still edible. So I would be letting them go on the vine as long as you can where you are, because obviously, you know, you're not in a frosty area or the plant would have died ages ago. So I would, you know, if the big ones are ready to harvest, and then leave the little ones as long as you can.
1: Okay. Yeah. Wonderful.
0: All the best, Tessa. Love a good pumpkin question.
2: Well, with the big pumpkin festival happening today, thank you, Tessa. Lovely to hear from you. Just on the text line, Sophie, a couple of things just to add to the conversation that we've had this morning. Trudy from Nairn says, we live on an 800 square metre block. We have almost 25 trees and still room for lots of gardens. So that's someone who is very dedicated indeed to making sure that they're contributing environmentally speaking. Susan in Seacliff says, it's my concern, really, the urgency to build and provide more housing, that we need to plan correctly to allow for the planting of trees and green around any structure, as well as allowing for some permeable surfaces to allow for groundwater penetration for when it does finally rain. And that's important because, of course, that stormwater goes straight into the Gulf here in the city of Adelaide. And coming back to the whole health impacts of being in a garden. Gardens are therapeutic and will hopefully save the world, but most importantly for me, they bring memories of my mum closer to me every day when I can see the flowers and plants that she loved. And that's the thing, gardens are emotional connections as well as everything that they do for our mental and physical health, Sophie.
0: Absolutely. And, you know, just if you're feeling stressed and you get the opportunity to, you know, go out in your garden, just even to sit there, you know, if you don't do anything, and it doesn't have to be your garden, it can be a park, it can be a public green space, I guarantee you will feel better after watching the birds, bees, butterflies, listening to song. You know, it transforms you. And we do have to be proactive to protect what we have as well as adding more to it.
2: Just a few questions for you finally on the text line, Sophie, if we can just rip through them. Peter in Otway says, best time of year to prune rosemary and lavender, please.
0: Okay, depends what sort of lavender. Great question. If it's French lavender, it's flowering beautifully at the moment. So when it finishes flowering as we go into spring, if it's English lavender, it flowers in spring. So it probably should have been pruned, you know, back in autumn, so that you've got new growth ready for flowering this spring. And rosemary, you know, ultimately rosemary flowers autumn, winter and early spring. So you prune after flowering. That's a general rule of thumb. However, if it's got too big and it's bothering you now, you can prune it.
2: Okay. Can ginger be successfully grown in a greenhouse in South Australia?
0: Absolutely. And actually, the people that I know that are growing ginger well are often doing it in styrofoam boxes. And so I used to grow ginger and turmeric and galangal in a little greenhouse I had in my previous property, despite the fact it was Mount Barker and it got down to -5. So ginger didn't necessarily like my salty water, I'll tell you, but it is possible to grow it. And so if you've got a little area that's covered with alcinite, you know, polycarb, you know, or an actual little glass house. Absolutely.
2: Okay, well, I reckon we will leave it there because it's been a very busy talkback gardening this morning. I'd like to say a huge thank you to everybody that sent through texts when we're having a chat with Emeritus Professor Chris Daniels. There are so many that I can't read them out, but thank you very much for taking the time to do that. And we do read them, even if we don't read them out. Sophie, you've got a big day ahead.
0: I do. If you do get a chance, check out my Facebook page. You'll see pictures of pumpkins decorating the stage, and they are looking beautiful. So we're having a lot of fun with people that have come bought tickets to this booked out event, and also with our local community.
2: Oh, that's lovely. We'll have a great day, and pumpkins rule. Absolutely love it.
0: Absolutely. And happy gardening to all our listeners. This beautiful day to get out there. You might have to wait till the hands defrost, but then you'll be able to enjoy some sunshine.
2: Absolutely.

0: Lovely and well said. Thank you so much, Sophie Thompson. Thank you so much for your very lovely questions this morning as well. Lots of information to be shared. And don't forget, you can listen back to the podcast of Talkback Gardening. Just go to the ABC Listen and you can find it there. And you can listen to anything that's on H91 ABC Adelaide for up to 1 week. 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Find the program that you want and have a listen that way as well. We're going to get the seasonal outlook from Darren Ray, independent climatologist, next. Then we're going to hear a bit about pelican behaviour. Why? Because 891s has a special screening for you to celebrate 50 years of Storm Boy happening on the 25th of August. I'm looking forward to both of these conversations. It's 9:30.
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0: Lovely to be with you on this bright and clear Saturday after a very cold start to the day. Things very different on the other side of the world as fires have been ravaging France and Spain in the Northern Hemisphere. Is it a portent of what is to come as we move towards summer here in the Southern Hemisphere? Let's hope not. But we do know that Australia could be staring down the barrel of its hottest spring on record as an El Nino weather pattern strengthens across the Pacific Ocean. So what does it all mean for us here in South Australia in the coming months? Let's ask the man who puts the figures together for us. Darren Ray is an independent climatologist. Darren, good morning to you.
4: Yeah, g'day Deb, to everyone out there on this beautiful morning.
0: Isn't it absolutely stunning? A great day to be in the garden today. Well, we ended up having quite a wet start to July and some pretty decent rains.
4: Well, wet at the start. So, you know, we've seen some tendency towards average to above average rainfall through sort of May, late April, May, and into the early part of June, through June and into the early part of July. But I think we're starting to see the signs of the tap starting to turn off a little bit as that shift as the El Niño conditions start to bite. And we start to see the positive ID influence starting to develop off to the northwest of Australia. So, I mean, I was looking at some rainfall accumulations through the year for a bunch of locations around South Australia, and some of them have been pretty extraordinary, particularly over on Eyre Peninsula. For Adelaide, we're running sort of 70 millimetres or so above the average for this time of year. It's been some pretty reasonable rain, but I am starting to feel like the tap is starting to tighten up a little bit since, you know, early July when we had most of our rainfall.
0: Yeah. So are we losing the moisture that's been feeding into those weather fronts?
4: Yeah. So, you know, we look at a few ingredients, you know, so is there moisture coming down, particularly from the northwest, that can feed into the cold frontal systems that we get? And so it has started to cool off, as the modelling has been saying for a while it would do. The water off, you know, off sort of Broome part of the world is starting to cool off, and around northern Australia, just typical for El Niño. I was looking at some figures for the NINO 3.4 values, which is one of the most used measures of El Niño strength for June. July figures haven't come out yet, but for June, it was the highest on record, Deb. So, you know, it's already showing signs as this one develops for that time of year. So it's already showing signs of being an extraordinary event, and there's still plenty of warmth in the eastern Indian Ocean to come. So it's shaping up to be a cracker.
0: We're seeing record ocean temperatures as well, aren't we, Darren?
4: Globally as well, yeah. We're very, very close to our all-time record global temperatures. Certainly for this time of year, it's a record. There's still got a fair bit of development to do. But for South Australia, some interesting wrinkles there in that. So basically what I'm expecting overall, and so we're talking about this, you know, we'll start seeing these drying off through the second half of winter and into spring.